0: So he said, you're going to have to do it. Then he left. And I was very alone. I mean, very alone when he left. Well, I knew I had to deal with it. And so I got in the prayer room and stayed a little while. Probably a pretty good while. I don't remember how long. And until I was able to say, okay, God, my motive was right. I may not should have done it. I thought it was the right thing to do at the time. I love the guy. Would have done anything in the world for him. And so I had to deal with it till finally I was willing to say, Lord, I forgive him, which means he doesn't ever have to pay me back. If he gets it, he doesn't have to pay me back. If he never does, it'll be okay. I'm not going to be bitter and resentful and hostile and angry, and I haven't. In all these years I haven't. In fact, I hadn't even thought about it in years and years and years until sitting there working on this message and thinking about reconciliation. I forgave him that day, and I reached out to him to tell him that he was forgiven, that he didn't owe me anything. I couldn't get him on the phone. He would not answer my calls. So I got another friend of mine to go see him and sit down and have lunch with him and to tell him what had happened. He didn't believe it. And so I finally wrote him a letter and told him he was forgiven. He didn't owe me anything, no matter what happened. As far as I was concerned, we'd still be friends. But I wanted him to know the debt was paid in full. I've never seen him since. But you know what? I've been free for all these years. And within 6 months, God had given me five times what I had given to him. And God has blessed me again and again and again. Now, here's what I want to say to you. I don't care what they've done to you, how much they've done, or how deeply it hurt. If you will choose to die to yourself, God will bless you and honor you in ways you will never be able to imagine. But remember, this is the key. In every reconciliation, someone has to die. And some of us have to die and never regain their friendship. But what we do gain is the bountiful blessing of a loving Father who knows that our heart's desire is to obey Him. Father, we thank You for sending Jesus, that He died for sinners, took the initiative, paid the price, willing to suffer. Now You're calling us holy and spotless without blemish, unconditionally walking within us moment by moment, day by day. We owe You an eternity of praise and adoration and worship. And I want to ask You today for someone who is unsaved, trying to live their life apart from You, that You will speak to their heart, that You will work in their life and help them to understand it's just going to be one empty experience after another until they come to Jesus. I pray for those who have animosity, resentment, jealous, covetous, envious, those who are hostile, those who are full of rejection. Grant them the courage to be the reconciler, even as Jesus has reconciled us to Himself, is my prayer in His precious, wonderful, redeeming, delivering, liberating name. Amen.
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3: Today's scripture reading is Romans chapter 8, verses 26 and 27. In the same way, the Spirit also helps our weakness, for we do not know how to pray as we should, but the Spirit Himself intercedes for us with groanings too deep for words. And He who searches the hearts knows what the mind of the Spirit is, because He intercedes for the saints according to the will of God.
2: God's Spirit indwells believers at salvation, which means His power is available from that moment. but how do we actually access and experience that power in daily life? First, acknowledge the need. We must accept that in and of ourselves, we are powerless to live out God's will. No matter how capable, smart, or strong we may be, our own resources are insufficient for the Christian life. Second, surrender completely. This means we're to give the Holy Spirit full authority over every area of our life, not just our spiritual activities, but also our vocation, finances, family, and relationships. The Spirit won't release supernatural power into a life that's holding back or continuing in rebellion. Third, exercise faith. In other words, actively trust God instead of just mentally agreeing with Him. Faith is what releases the Spirit's power. It's as if we're saying, I believe you have a plan, God, so I'm trusting you to give me what I need to do your will. When you step out in faith, He will provide for every need. But don't just memorize these steps, live them. Always remind yourself, I can't, but God can. His plans are for my good and His glory. That's the kind of life that overflows with the Holy Spirit's power.
4: With a message from God's Word, here's Charles Stanley.
0: When I began to understand the truth of this message, it absolutely revolutionized my life. Because my Christian life was best pictured like a roller coaster. Up and down, round and round, not getting anywhere. No joy, in fact, more failure than success. In fact, the problem was I felt like I was locked into a relationship that I didn't enjoy. And here I was trying and struggling to live the Christian life, doing the best I knew how to do, but somehow never feeling that I could quite match up to what God expected of me. And therefore, to be able to enjoy living the Christian life was always beyond my reach. And then something happened. I began to understand a simple truth. And when I began to understand that truth, I was set free. And what I had been trying to do so desperately began to flow without all the effort. My friend, if you will listen carefully to this message, your understanding of the Christian life may never be the same. Your attitude about God, about Christ, about the Bible, about the church, about your life, and about others will change. And the title of this message is Christ in You, Your Hope. And the text is Colossians chapter 1. We've been in Colossians for some time now, and Paul begins in verse 24 and reading through verse 29. Here's what he says. Now I rejoice in my sufferings for your sake and in my flesh. I do my share on behalf of His body, which is the church, in filling up that which is lacking in Christ's afflictions. That is, Paul is suffering in his behalf now. Of this church I was made a minister according to the stewardship from God bestowed on me for your benefit, that I might fully carry out the preaching of the Word of God. That is, the mystery which has been hidden from the past ages and generations, but has now been manifested to His saints, to whom God willed to make known what is the riches of the glory of this mystery among the Gentiles, which is Christ in you, the hope of glory. And we proclaim Him, admonishing every man and teaching every man with all wisdom, that we may present every man complete in Christ. And for this purpose also I labor, striving according to His power, which mightily works within me. Christ in you. Most people who go to church week after week and listen to sermons have the idea that the Christian life is really something we do, and that God, who is up in heaven, will hear us when we pray and we get in trouble, and He will send His strength to help us. My friend, that is not the teaching of the Word of God. And so I want you to listen very carefully to this truth. It will revolutionize your life if you will apply the truth which Paul said was once a mystery, and that is Christ in you. Christ in you was a mystery hidden in times past, but now revealed. And now, what does he mean by a mystery? A mystery is not some secret rite or ceremony that was given to an exclusive few. But in the New Testament, a mystery is a truth hidden in the past, but now revealed. A truth hidden in the past, but now revealed. And God has many secrets, for example. Some of those secrets he will never reveal to anyone. In Deuteronomy chapter 29 and verse 29 says, "The secret things belong to the Lord our God, but the things revealed belong to us and to our sons forever, that we may observe all the words of this law." There are some things that God will keep secret forever. Then there are those secrets of God which he will reveal in due time unto certain people. He says the secret of the Lord is for those who fear him. Then there are those secrets that he reveals to everyone, which is what Paul is referring to here when he says, this mystery, this truth that was hidden in times past and is now revealed, then he tells us what it is. He says, this mystery is simply this. Christ lives in you. Christ in you is the mystery hidden in times past and is now revealed. Now here's what he means by that. That is that those saints in the Old Testament who believed in a coming Messiah, who believed that the Messiah was coming, understood the prophecies of the coming Messiah. What they did not understand was this, that the Messiah, when he comes, will live, that is, he will indwell the life of every believer. Neither did they understand that when the Messiah comes, his offer of salvation would be not only to Jews, but also to Gentiles. So that the full meaning of the mystery for the Jew is this, that the Messiah is coming to live within the body to indwell the life of both Jew and Gentile alike who receive Jesus Christ as their Savior, their Lord, their life, and their Messiah. So when Paul speaks of a mystery, he's speaking of a mystery in times past, but now revealed. For example, the Bible speaks of the mystery of iniquity. The rapture is a mystery. The incarnation that God is living in the person of Jesus Christ is a mystery. The church is a mystery. There are many, but all of which God reveals. And so Paul says that God sent him to preach the gospel, to proclaim the word, and that word is in the mystery, Christ in you. Now, what in the world does he mean when he talks about Christ being within us? The truth is, you will never fully understand the Christian life until you understand this truth. You'll never be able to grasp the meaning of what God intended for you until you get a hold of this truth. Once you do, once you begin to apply it, something is going to happen to you personally on the inside. So Paul begins by saying, this mystery, Christ in you, is a mystery once hidden, now revealed. The second thing I want you to see is that Christ in you is a lifestyle to be lived. It isn't just some theological idea. Now, I want to answer several questions about it. Then I want to explain how this becomes a lifestyle. Christ in you, the very thought of Jesus Christ living within us should absolutely evoke from us such praise and worship and adoration that it would be beyond our comprehension. Jesus and the Apostle Paul spoke of this. Jesus, for example, in the 6th chapter of John, when he was describing the intimate relationship he has with us and which we come to when we come to the Lord's table, he says in the 55th verse, "For my flesh is true food, and my blood is true drink." Now look at verse 56. "He who eats my flesh and drinks my blood abides in me, and I in him." Now those who would criticize Christianity would say, "You folks sound like a bunch of cannibals, talking about eating flesh and drinking blood." Well, that's because they don't understand what Jesus Christ was referring to here when he was referring to our intimate relationship. And the key here is, he says, "He who eats my flesh and drinks my blood abides in me, and I in him." I in where? In him. Look in the 15th chapter of John, when he was illustrating again his relationship to the believer in the upper room, and he uses the grapevine as an illustration, and he says, "Abide in me, and I in you. As the branch cannot bear fruit of itself except it abides in the vine, so neither can you unless you abide in me. I am the vine, you are the branches. He who abides in me and I in him, he bears much fruit, for apart from me you can do nothing." So twice he says, I in you, I in him. Turn over two chapters to the 17th chapter of John. And here is a prayer that Jesus prayed. Listen to this prayer. This whole chapter is his prayer. But look, if you will, in verse 23. He begins verse 23 by saying, I in them and thou in me. Verse 26. And I have made thy name known to them and will make it known that the love wherewith thou didst love me may be in them and I in them. One of the principles that Jesus kept referring to over and over and over again was that Jesus Christ intended to live within us. That is Christ living within you. That is the will of God. That is the purpose of God. That's the plan of God in our relationship to him, that Christ lives within us. Now, you and I may ask the question, well, when does Jesus Christ begin to live within us? In 2 Corinthians chapter 5, verse 17, he says, therefore, if any man be in Christ, he is a new creation. Old things have passed away. Behold, all things have become new. So first of all, something has to happen. The old has to be removed, and there has to be something new. The Bible speaks of regeneration, being born again, becoming a new creation in Christ, so that before Christ lives within us, that which is dead within us was made alive. He says in Ephesians chapter 1, he says, formerly, that is, in times past, you were dead in trespasses and sin. Jesus Christ does not live in the life, in the person of anyone who is dead spiritually. So what happens? When a person receives the Lord Jesus Christ as their personal Savior by faith, the Bible says we become new creations in Christ. We are born again. We are regenerated. We gain a brand new spirit. The Bible says we are sealed by the Holy Spirit into the day of redemption. At that moment, Jesus Christ comes to reside within us in our spirit, which is now alive. Before a person is saved, their body is alive. Their mind, their will, their emotion, their soul, all of that. But their spirit is dead to the things of God. That's the way we communicate with God, through our spirit. So when the spirit is made alive, Jesus Christ comes to indwell the life of the believer, and he lives in that person through the spirit. Now, and in that person's spirit. Now, somebody says, but wait a minute. Does not the Bible say that Jesus Christ, rather than living within us, is seated at the Father's right hand? He does in chapter 3, look if you will, of Colossians verse 1. If then you've been raised up with him, or with Christ, keep seeking the things above, where Christ is seated at the right hand of God. He is indeed at the right hand of God. So the question comes, how can Jesus Christ live within the life of the believer, and at the same time be seated at the Father's right hand? Well, turn, if you will, to John chapter 14. And in the 14th chapter, Jesus is again talking about his relationship with the disciples. And he says to them in verse 16, and I will ask the Father, and he will give you another helper, that he may be with you forever. That is the Spirit of truth, whom the world cannot receive because it does not behold him or know him. But you know him because he abides with you and will be in you. Now, there are many verses. He says, for example, in verse 20, in that day you shall know that I am in my Father, and you in me, and I in you. Now, how is that? At Pentecost, when the Holy Spirit came, the Bible says that the Holy Spirit baptized all believers into the body of Christ. So that now every single believer is indwelt by the Holy Spirit. What is the primary ministry of the Holy Spirit? The primary ministry of the Holy Spirit is to live through us the life of Jesus Christ. The Holy Spirit never alludes to himself. He's always glorifying the Lord Jesus Christ. That's what the Lord said about him. He says, the Holy Spirit will glorify me. He will take from me and show it to you. So the work in the ministry of the Holy Spirit, primarily in the life of the believer, indwelling us, is to live through us the life of Christ. God the Father, God the Son, God the Holy Spirit, not three gods, one God, three distinct persons, each one having their role. While Jesus Christ is seated at the Father's right hand, through the work of the Holy Spirit, He's living inside every single believer. And Paul says this was a mystery in times past, but now God has sent him to reveal this truth, and that is that Christ is living within every single one of us. So, you and I may ask the question, then, if the Holy Spirit is living within us, why is it that the Lord Jesus Christ chose to live within us? Before that, he was walking beside his apostles. Was that not good enough? No, it was not. The Lord Jesus Christ came to live within your life and mine. Now, if you ask the average church member, what does that mean, Jesus Christ is within me? Now listen, if I should ask you, do you believe the Bible? Oh, yes, you. How much of it do you believe? Oh, I believe every bit of it. Do you believe that Jesus Christ is living in you? Sure do. You really believe that Jesus Christ is living within you? All right, I'm going to ask you something in a few moments. But let's answer the question, first of all, why is it that Jesus Christ has chosen to come and live inside of you? That is, your body, the Bible says, is the temple of the Holy Spirit. And according to the Scriptures, Jesus Christ is living inside of you as a believer. Now, you may not feel that, but He's there. Why? First of all, the first reason that Jesus Christ came to live inside of you is because He knew that you and I would be inadequate to live the Christian life. In our strength, in our human frailties, you and I cannot live the Christian life. I began by saying there was a time in my life when my Christian life, and I was saved, it was like a roller coaster, up one day, down the next, round and round, not getting anywhere. Locked into a relationship that wasn't very enjoyable with God because I felt like I could never please Him or live up to these expectations and standards, therefore unable to enjoy His unconditional love. The Bible says that Jesus Christ lives within every believer. Why? Because it is His purpose to live through us what He knows we can't live. You don't have within you the capacity to live the Christian life. That's why we see Peter failing the way he failed, even when he was a companion of Christ. But after Pentecost, Jesus came then to do what? To live inside of us through the power of the Holy Spirit. Then what happens to Peter? He's a transformed person. Now there is victory, there's power. Then when he speaks, something happens. This isn't that weak, fearful Peter, but here's courageous, bold Simon Peter. Why? Now Jesus Christ is not walking beside him, but living on the inside of him, which is the will of God, the purpose of God for every single believer. He came to live on the inside of you. Do you ever think about Jesus living in you? Do you think about Jesus Christ being on the inside of you? That Christ came to live within you? There's a second reason that Jesus Christ has chosen to live within us. And that is to glorify Himself through us. Now, I want to explain something, and I want you to be very sure you hear what I'm saying. When we talk about the incarnation, we're talking about God becoming man. That is, in the person of Jesus Christ. Jesus Christ wasn't sort of God. Jesus Christ was fully God and fully man. It was a human body full of God. Now, the Lord Jesus Christ has gone back to heaven, seated at the Father's right hand. But now, Jesus is living within you and me through the presence of the Holy Spirit. Now, what is His purpose? One of His purposes for living within us is in order to glorify Himself through us. So remember what we said, that Jesus Christ, living within us through the power of the Holy Spirit, and the work of the Spirit is to live through us the life of Christ in order that Jesus Christ may be glorified in this fashion. By our conversation, our conduct, by our character, Jesus is able to exhibit and to demonstrate and to exemplify what He is here on earth now. I didn't say we were little Jesuses running around. We're not the incarnate Christ. Jesus is now living in and through us, thereby able to do what? To demonstrate His power through your life and mine. To teach His principles through your lips and mine. and to show forth to others the adequacy of Christ in difficult situations. You see, if God did not intend to glorify himself through you, why does he leave you here? He leaves you here for a purpose. That is, it is the purpose and the plan of Jesus Christ that leaving you here on earth, he intends that your conversation, your character, and your conduct and mine would be such that people will be pointed to him by looking at us. Have there not been those who came up to you and said, you know, there's something about you that's different. I don't know what it is, but I'm going through a difficult time in my life and maybe you can help me. You know why they say that to you? Because they have seen something of the image of Christ within you. There's a compassion. There's a sensitivity. There's a wisdom. There's a willingness. There's an encouragement. There's a joy. There's a hope. There's a peace. There's something in you they cannot understand. They don't know what it is. You and I know what it is. That isn't just us trying to live the Christian life. That is Jesus Christ expressing, listen, expressing himself through us. Now, the average person, if you ask them, how do you live the Christian life? I guarantee you it'll all come down ultimately to one word, self-effort. Well, I've got to read the Bible and I've got to pray and go to church and do all these things. Listen, the Christian life is not a matter of pumping up something that is not within me, not trying to be like something that I can never be. It is allowing the person of Jesus Christ who lives within me to flow through me his life. By the power of the Holy Spirit, it is like a stream. It is like a fountain, not like a pump, trying to do better, trying to stop sinning, trying to improve myself, trying to act like Jesus, trying to be what the Bible says. It is allowing Jesus Christ, the Son of the living God, and all of his power and all of his fullness to flow through our lives by faith. That's why Jesus Christ is living within us. But there's a third reason. And that is to carry out the work of his kingdom. He's seated at the Father's right hand, but he's likewise seated in the heart of every single believer. God has given to us the awesome responsibility of carrying out his plan. Listen to what Paul says in verse 28. And we proclaim, listen, if most churches were honest, they'd have to put here, and we proclaim program. We proclaim organization. We proclaim denomination. The Bible says we ought to proclaim one person and one person alone, and that is Jesus Christ. And we, he says, proclaim him. Listen. Admonishing, that's warning. Every man and teaching, instructing, and encouraging every person with wisdom. For what reason? That we may bring them to spiritual maturity. Now, here's what I want you to think about. I'm going to get a little personal, and I want you to be honest with yourself. I want to show you how oftentimes we're deceived and what contradictions are found in our life. Think about this. Christ living within you. And one of the primary reasons he's left you here is to glorify himself through you. And then the pastor or someone comes to you and says, will you serve in this area? Pastor, I tell you, I would if I could, but I just don't have any talents and gifts. You know, I really would if I could. Let me ask you a question. You mean to tell me that Jesus Christ living within you has left you empty? Jesus Christ in all of his power living within you? And the way he's chose to carry out his kingdom is to carry out his work on earth is through you and me. Jesus isn't down here in physical form preaching and teaching, but he's on this earth indwelling the spirit of believers, preaching and teaching and encouraging and healing and doing all the things he used to do. You mean to tell me that Jesus Christ within you doesn't make you adequate to carry out the work of God? You mean to tell me that God is going to ask you to do something that he's not going to equip you to do? That God is going to require something of you and he's not going to be there to do it? Listen to this verse. He that calleth thee will do it. Do you know what that means? That the Christ within you who calls you to do anything is pledging to you, promising to you, vowing to you that whatever he calls you to do, he will be in you, releasing through you everything you need to achieve and to accomplish that goal. Christ living within you. And yet most folks sit in church pews or watch television and listen to radio, and it's all self-effort. Listen, the message Paul says is Christ living within you. Christ in you. A mystery once hidden in the past, but it is a lifestyle to be lived. But there's another reason. It is Christ within you that separates you from everybody else in the face of the earth. All non-believers, listen. There are a lot of folks who go to church who one of these days, unless they get converted, they're going to end up in hell. There are a lot of folks who've been baptized, sprinkled, poured on, and immersed two or three times who will never get to heaven. There are folks who read their Bible who are not going to heaven. There are people who pray who are not going to heaven. You name it and they do it. That's not the issue. Listen, there are some people, for example, who may be in some ways in their conduct better than a lot of Christians. What is it that separates us from all the rest? Christ living within you. You and I have become the children of God. Look, if you will, in Romans chapter 8. Paul states it very clearly in this passage. Romans chapter 8, listen to what he says. He says, however, you are not in the flesh, but in the Spirit. If indeed the Spirit of God dwells in you. But if anyone does not have the Spirit of Christ, he does not belong to him. Christ lives within us. We are his peculiar people, separated from all of those who do not believe in him. That which makes us holy and acceptable in the eyes of God is the presence of Jesus Christ living within us. Christ in you. Now, let's think about this for just a moment. Does not the Bible say, I in Christ? And now we're talking about Christ in us. Well, if you'll just think about this and remember it this way. I in Christ prepares me for heaven. That is when the Holy Spirit baptized me into Christ Jesus, placed me into him, eternally secure forever and ever and ever. That prepared me for heaven. But I got to live on earth. Listen, I in Christ prepares me for heaven. Christ in me prepares me to live here on earth until I get to heaven. I in Christ is preparation for heaven. Christ in me is preparation for earth. Living down here until God sees fit to call us home. And that is the relationship. It's not a contradiction. It is the relationship. I in Christ, that fits me for heaven. Christ in me, that fits me to live down here successfully. Obeying the Lord Jesus Christ. Making our lives count for him. Now, what are the implications of all of this? You see, probably one of the most profound truths in the whole Word of God is that God, who is sovereign, omnipotent, omniscient, omnipresent, all the attributes of God, this transcendent God who is above and beyond all of his creation, this God who spoke the worlds into being, who spoke in the oceans are formed, spoke stars and galaxies and millions of planets out there, he spoke it all into being, this same God has condescended to come and live inside your mortal body in your spirit. Friend, that is beyond man's comprehension. But that doesn't make it untrue. It is the truth. And what did Jesus keep saying to those apostles? And they didn't understand that. He said, I in you, I in you, I in you, I in you. What did Paul say? Christ in you, the hope of glory. What are the implications in your life and mine that Christ Jesus is living and abiding as the whole person of Christ in your life and mine? Well, notice what this verse says. He says in verse 27, to whom God willed, look at that. To whom God willed to make known. To make what known? To make known what is the riches of the glory of this mystery among the Gentiles, which is what? Christ in you, the hope of glory. Now, the first implication I want us to look at here is the fact that Jesus Christ within you is your hope. Your hope of what? What does he mean by your hope of glory? Now, get this. It is Christ in you which makes it possible for you to become the person God intended for you to be. That's your hope of becoming. That is your hope of becoming the person that God intended you to be. Listen, no person who is unsaved, no person who's rejected Jesus Christ will ever become anywhere close to the kind of person that God intends for them to be. You say, well, now, wait a minute. I know that I'm saved and I want to live the Christian life, but I'm so far from what God wants me to be. Well, my friend, when you and I meet him, we're going to all feel that way. But the truth is, those of us who are maturing and progressing and learning and applying the truths, we are growing more and more into Christ's likeness. But look, here's what's happening. It isn't me adding something to my life that makes us like Christ. It is Christ within us. Listen to this. Christ within you. As you keep focusing upon Him, and as you keep submitting yourself to Him, it is the Christ within you who begins to express more of Himself.

want you to listen to this verse. In verse 16, the Spirit Himself bears witness with our spirit that we're the children of God. That's the indwelling Spirit. And if children, heirs, also heirs of God and fellow heirs with Christ, if indeed we suffer with Him in order that we may also be glorified with Him. Jesus Christ living within you is your hope of becoming the person you want to be. Now, parents, listen to me. You ought to drill this truth in the life of your children as soon as they get saved. So that that child will grow up believing Jesus Christ is living within him. I want to show you the implications of this. That means that Jesus Christ within him, not only is his hope, but Jesus Christ, listen how Paul put it. He says, Christ in you, look, the hope of glory. Christ in you. You see, that phrase, it's beyond some folks. Christ in you. It's not only my hope of becoming, but, listen, it is the assurance of my sufficiency in every circumstance of life. It is the assurance of my sufficiency in every circumstance of life. Where is Christ living? Living inside of me. Look, if you will, in Colossians chapter 2, verse 3. Listen to what Paul said. He said, in whom, that is in Christ, are hidden all the treasures of wisdom and knowledge. Do you understand what that means? All the treasures of wisdom, that is true wisdom and true knowledge, is found in Christ. Where is Christ living inside of you? Here's what that means. When you have Jesus Christ living within you, that means all the wisdom you'll ever need, all the wisdom and knowledge you'll ever need, Jesus Christ within you will make you sufficient. Now, that doesn't mean that you'll ever be a know-it-all. But it means the person who lives within you always knows exactly what you're to do next. The person who lives inside of you always knows what decision to make next. He always knows what the needs will be. And living inside of you, he is willing to show you that truth. Now, there may be times when he may send you to someone else and speak through someone else for you to understand that, but that's still Christ in you, guiding you, leading you, showing you, unveiling to you, revealing to you, encouraging you, lifting you, providing for you. You and I are absolutely, totally sufficient, listen, because we're in Christ and because Christ is in us. Does he not say, my God shall supply what? All your need according to his riches in glory by Christ Jesus. And you'd be surprised how many times the very word riches are mentioned in the Bible in relationship to the believer. Look, if you will, in Ephesians chapter 1. Paul says in verse 18, he says, I pray that the eyes of your heart may be enlightened so that you may know what is the hope of his calling, what are the riches of the glory of his inheritance in the saints. Chapter 2, verse 7. He's talking about raising us up with Christ. He says in verse 7, in order that in the ages to come, he might show the surpassing riches of his grace and kindness toward us in Christ Jesus. The truth is that you're rich. Let me ask you something. When did feelings convey the truth? Not very often. Here's how rich you are. The God who spoke the worlds into being. The God who owns the cattle on a thousand hills. He says, the silver and gold is mine, says the Lord. Every single thing in existence is owned and possessed in totality by God. God the Father, God the Son, God the Holy Spirit, Jesus Christ, who owns it all, lives within you and has chosen to live and express his life through you. What in the world are you worried about? Now, here's how contradictory we are to ourselves. We wring our hands and we fret, I don't know what I'm going to do. He does. And he's living on the inside of you. And here's the point I want you to get. It is his purpose to flow through your life. It isn't his purpose that you try to pump out doing good, pump out doing better, want to pray, got to read the Bible, got to go to church, got to witness.

0: no, that's not it at all. Christ in you. And he says, you are absolutely sufficient in him and he in you. Now, the reason believers feel so weak and inadequate, don't do the work of God the way we should do it, is because, listen, we believe what we feel rather than believing the truth. And if you yield to your feelings, you'll never do too much in life. Christ is living within you. He who owns it all has it all. And he knows exactly how much to release in your life and through your life. I'm not just talking about money. But there are many, many aspects of the Christian life that have nothing to do with money, that have to do with riches. Look how rich you are. Your Father owns it all. Your Savior owns it all. The one who indwells you and loves you and loves you enough to have died for you has chosen, listen, not only to sit at the Father's right hand and intercede for you, he's chosen to come live within you to see to it that everything you'll ever need will always be there right on time. Friend, the next time you look in the mirror and you get a sad face, you just remember who's on the inside of that body of yours. Christ in you. He says, Christ in you, the hope of glory. Now, what else? What are the implications are for that? Not only my riches, but here's the most important thing of all. Christ in me means that I have the privilege of living moment by moment in an intimate personal relationship with God. Now, I want you to listen to this. You've heard me say that lots of times, but I want you to listen carefully. Do you realize what that means? That at any time of day or night, you personally can have a private, intimate, personal conversation with Almighty God. He will never be distracted. He will not be answering the telephone while you're talking. He will not be answering the door. He will not be reading mail. You have an intimate, warm, personal relationship with Jesus Christ, and you have the privilege of having him all to yourself in a private conversation. Now, friend, can you tell me anybody else in the world that can provide that other than Jesus Christ? Nobody. If you have ever really and truly, I mean really, been in love, intimately in love with somebody who loves you in return, there isn't anything in all the world to match that. Nothing. That's why Jesus said, you want to know what I think about the church? Look at a husband and wife who are really absolutely sold on each other. There's an intimacy in the marriage relationship that goes beyond the physical. There's an indescribable, fulfilling intimacy. And what is sweeter and more fulfilling than a husband and wife alone, loving, listening, sharing with each other? That is a fulfillment and a sense of contentment that no amount of money will buy, no amount of prestige and popularity and fame and position. Nothing else can match that. Jesus Christ within you makes it possible for you to have an intimate relationship with him that is only paralleled by a warm, intimate, indescribable relationship with someone who dearly loves you unconditionally and whom you love the same way. That's why he's not just up in heaven sitting on some gold throne. Jesus is living on the inside of you. He wants you to know that. When I think about Jesus Christ, I think about him being my Savior, and I think about him being God and my Lord, my life. But you know, when I think about Jesus Christ, here's the way I think about him most. He's my friend. He lives on the inside of me. He's my friend. The last implication that I'll mention, and there's so many we could just take days just talking about the implications of this. And that is, if Jesus Christ is living within me, that makes your body and mind the temple of the Holy Spirit. The temple of Jesus Christ, the temple of God. Do you realize that your physical body as a believer indwelt by Almighty God, is more precious to the living God than all the cathedrals, all the church buildings, anything that looks like one of these where people worship. All of that together cannot equal the value of one body indwelt with the Holy Spirit, because that body is the temple of God. If our bodies are the temples of the Holy Spirit, I am obligated to Almighty God to take care of this temple. Christ living within you. Now, I said it's a lifestyle. So here's what I want to explain. I want you to jot down two words. How does Christ in me become a lifestyle? This inexhaustible, living, divine resource that is now mine. Who is my life? How does it become a lifestyle? I want you to jot down two words. Both of them are very simple. Now, look. Don't say, well, wait, I've heard that before. No, you just forget that. You just jot this down. The first word is commitment. Now, here's what I mean by that. It is not enough for you to hear this message on Christ as your life. You need to make a commitment. And here's the commitment. The commitment is this, that you believe the Bible teaches that Christ is your life. Secondly, you believe what the Bible says about Christ being your life. And thirdly, you choose to begin to live on the basis of that truth that Christ is your life. You see, many people go to church and hear sermons, but they don't make any commitment. I'm asking you to make a commitment today that you believe what the Bible teaches, that you believe, first of all, that Christ is your life as a believer. You believe all the Bible teaches about Christ being your life. And you choose by an act of your will, I choose today to begin to live on the basis that Christ Jesus is living within me. And therefore, I am sufficient for all things in Him and Christ in me. First word is commitment. The second word, confession. Usually when we think about confession, we think about coming to God and confessing sins. That's not what I'm talking about. The word confession means to agree with. If I confess sin, I agree with God that what He thinks about my sin, I agree with Him that it's wrong. But now confession, confessing that Christ is your life, means simply this. If you will make it a habit to daily confess Christ is my life, when you're tempted, you see, confession doesn't mean something's wrong. You are reaffirming. You are affirming a truth. I confess that Jesus Christ is my life. And if He's my life, He will see me through this difficulty. He will bring me through this temptation. He will grant me wisdom in this decision. Christ is my life. By a commitment to the truth, and secondly, a confession. Not just daily, but many times during the day. Whenever you come up against anything, you want to say, Lord Jesus, I want to thank You that You are my life. I'm going to tell you, when you start confessing, you say, suppose I don't feel like it. That has nothing to do with it, not anything at all. Christ is your life. That is a confession of truth. If I should walk up to you and say, brother, is Christ your life? You'd say, yes. That's a confession. Then why not turn that around and use it the way God intends for us to, and that is to reaffirm. Because what is the devil saying? You won't make it. You can't do it. God doesn't love you. Look what you've done. Christ is my life no matter what has happened. So that in a deliberate, willful commitment, number one, and secondly, through daily confession, many times during the day, no matter what's going on, Lord Jesus, I just thank You that You're my life. I praise You that You're my life. Lord, You know I don't know what to do at this point, but You said You are my life, and all the treasures of wisdom and knowledge are within You, and You within me, so I want to thank You that because You are my life, I am going to know what to do at the next turn. We need to get out of this idea that I've got to work at the Christian life. Listen, we work in the name of Jesus Christ to the glory of God, not to be a Christian, not to be a better Christian, but the key word I want you to see here is this. Once you make a commitment and once you begin to confess Jesus Christ is your life and that Jesus Christ is living within you, here's what happens. You will one day become aware that things have begun to sort of flow instead of pump. It's like, what happened? Here's what happened. You started living out what you believe. If Christ is my life, and Christ is living within me, and all the riches that I'll ever need, He already has, then I know at the right time He's going to release them through me. Here's what I want you to see. It isn't adding to, it is release from within. He and all that He is there. And the way that all that He is within me surfaces and becomes a part of my life is simply by living by faith on the basis of what He said. That He is living within you and that He has become your life. That makes you adequate for everything. Now, friend, that's the message of the church today. That's what Paul is talking about when he said here. He said, and we proclaim Him admonishing every man with teaching and wisdom, presenting every man mature in Christ. He says, for this purpose also I labor, striving according to His power. What he's talking about there is in carrying out the work of God. It is laborious at times. He says agonizing. He says working and agonizing, laboring and toiling to get the message out. There's no place for slothfulness and laziness among the people of God who have the greatest message in the world, the only life-changing message, and a message that the whole world needs to hear. And that is that Christ desires to live in you His eternal life. Is He living in you? Have you ever received the Lord Jesus Christ as your Savior by confessing your sins and placing your trust in Him for the forgiveness of your sins at Calvary? You can do that right now. If you're willing to ask the Lord Jesus Christ to forgive you of your sins and tell Him, Lord Jesus, I do believe that your death at Calvary paid for my sin. I do receive you here and now as my personal Savior. I do choose to believe that you are coming to live inside of me. My friend, God will radically change your life. And you can learn at the moment you're saved what most of us took years and years to learn. If you're willing to believe simply what He says. Now, I don't know how you've been living, but this I do know. There's only one way to live and to be free. And that is living in the truth that you are in Christ Jesus, eternally secure. Christ is in you, making you all sufficient for today, every day, and all things. And that is yours as a gift if you're willing to receive it. And to believe it. Now listen, Christ in you is a mystery once hidden, now revealed. Christ in you is a lifestyle to be lived here and now. Christ in you is God's gift to every person who is willing to receive Him. Father, we thank You for this precious truth. We know that no one can ever be the same again once that truth becomes a daily confession in their life. And so I pray that the Holy Spirit here and now will etch this truth deeply in the hearts of those who are listening to make a commitment to the truth and begin daily confession of the reality of that truth. What was once self-effort will become the free flow of the Holy Spirit. In Jesus' name I pray. Amen.
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0: Now, parents, listen to me carefully. You want your kids to seek God early in life? You talk to them about the will of God for their life. You talk to them about seeking God. You help them to understand that God will speak to their heart, that God will give them understanding. But listen carefully now. You can't just tell them to do that. You've got to give them illustrations in your life of how God's working in your life. They want to see you reading the Bible. They want to see you meditating upon it. They want to see you on your knees. They want to hear you talking about God at the table. They want to hear you at the lunch table, at the breakfast table. They want to hear you talking about God, not just on Sunday after a sermon. They want to see your life absolutely saturated and absolutely consumed with who Jesus is and what He's like in your life. And you know what? They'll just pick up on that. God will work in their life in a beautiful way.
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0: Well, we're in a battle, all right. And the battle is a spiritual battle that all of us face every day in our own personal life and life of the church. And I want you to turn, if you will, to Colossians chapter 1. I want us to begin reading in verse 24 when Paul said, "Now I rejoice in my sufferings for your sake, and in my flesh I do my share on behalf of his body, which is the church, in filling up that which is lacking in Christ's afflictions. Of this church I was made a minister according to the stewardship from God bestowed on me for your benefit, that I might fully carry out the preaching of the word of God, that is the mystery which has been hidden from the past ages and generations, but has now been manifested to his saints, to whom God willed to make known what is the riches of the glory of this mystery among the Gentiles, which is Christ in you, the hope of glory. And we proclaim him, admonishing every man and teaching every man with all wisdom, that we may present every man complete in Christ. And for this purpose also I labor, striving according to his power, which mightily works within me." And ask yourself this question. There are hundreds of thousands of churches in America, hundreds of thousands of pastors, millions and millions of dollars, organizations, staff, members, you name it. And yet how is the church so weak when we have so much to work with? And why is it that our influence is oftentimes so weak, and why so few people are excited about sharing the gospel of Jesus Christ? Well, Paul has said in these first verses that we read a few moments ago, that the very message of Christ in you was a truth that was hidden in times past but has now been revealed in the New Testament. That it is a truth that God intends to be a lifestyle for the Christian. That is, daily living out and living on the basis of who we are in Christ, who He is in us, that is Christ within me. Now, he explains that. Then he says, beginning in verse 8, 28 and 29, he says, the truth is, Christ in you is the message of the church. Listen to this. He says, and we proclaim him, admonishing every man and teaching every man with all wisdom, that we may present every man complete in Christ. Now, he says, this is the proclamation of the church. And I believe that one of the primary reasons that so little is happening in a nation where there are so many people who profess to be a Christian is because somewhere along the way, we have missed the message. Now, what is that message? Here's what he says. He says, and we proclaim him that is Christ. That is the message of the church, Jesus Christ. There are many things the church may do, but the church only has one message. Anytime a church deviates from that message, in any realm, something begins to happen. You remember what the Apostle Paul said over in 1 Corinthians when he was writing them before, having heard all the problems they were having and chastising them? Listen to what he said. He says, "And when I came to you, brethren, I did not come to you with superiority of speech or of wisdom, proclaiming to you the testimony of God, for I determined to know nothing among you except Jesus Christ and Him crucified. And I was with you in weakness and in fear and in much trembling. And my message and my preaching were not in persuasive words of wisdom, but in demonstration of the Spirit and of power, that your faith should not rest on the wisdom of men, but on the power of God." Paul says, I only have one message, and that is Jesus Christ, His crucifixion, His burial, His resurrection, His return. The living Christ was the message of the New Testament. And all of Paul's theology, everything he ever believed, could be wrapped up in two words, in Christ. Here's what I want you to remember, that the epistles of the New Testament were not written to lost folks. Every one of them is written to believers. And he says the responsibility of the church is to build up the body of Christ. And so he says our message is very simple. That message is Christ. Now there are several things you'll hear me say every single Sunday. And I don't say them just to be repetitious, but very specifically. There are two things I say every Sunday. First of all, that Jesus Christ atoning, sacrificial, substitutionary, all-sufficient death at Calvary is absolutely essential for salvation. If you do not believe in the blood of Jesus Christ, there is no hope of salvation. The second thing I say every Sunday is this, in some fashion or the other, Jesus Christ is our life. And the reason I say that is because those two truths capsule the message of the church. And that is that Jesus Christ died on the cross for our sins in order that we might be saved. That's only half the message. Now, the reason the church is so weak and the reason there's so many people in the church who are so weak and not excited about the Lord doing God's work is because most of them only know half the message. And that is that we're saved by the grace of God. That is only the beginning. That's just getting in the door. That is not where God intended the message to stop. Paul has just been telling us, he says, Christ in you, the hope of glory. That is the hope of becoming the person God wants you to be. And secondly, the hope of being glorified in the hereafter. He says, the message is Christ in you. I in Christ fits me for heaven. Christ in me makes it possible for me to live victoriously, happily, and peacefully here in this life. That is the message of the church. But let me ask you a question. How many of you have sat in church for years and years and years, and all of a sudden you just heard for the first time that Christ in you is the message of the gospel? You see, the truth is that all the other religions in the world have a message about their saving, about their God. Christianity is the only message in the world that speaks of a living Christ living inside every single believer for the purpose of exemplifying the person of Jesus Christ, demonstrating His power, and reflecting His glory. The believer is set apart from all the other peoples in the world by the indwelling presence of Jesus Christ. Paul says, this is our proclamation, this is our message. Do you know why some of you are not excited about sharing your faith? Because you've been saved, but you don't have the confidence to share it. Once Christ in you grasps you and you begin to grasp that, you're going to sense a boldness and a courage and a faith. And your testimony isn't going to be something that you work up and struggle with telling someone else and telling them hesitatingly. It's going to begin to flow through you. You're going to know what to say and you're going to know how to say it because you understand that it is Christ living His life through you at that very moment when you're sharing your faith with someone else. Paul said, this is the message of the church, Christ in you. But then he says something else. He says, here is God's purpose for all this. What is God's purpose? He says, and we proclaim Him, admonishing every man, teaching every man with all wisdom that we may present every man complete in Christ. Now, I remember when my wife and I were in seminary, we went to a church that we wanted to work in there. We hadn't been there very long until we realized the pastor had one message. How to be saved, how to be saved, how to be saved, how to be saved. That's the only message he knew. Now, I probably shouldn't have done this, but I went to him one day and I said, you know, I said, we're young seminary students and trying to grow in the Lord. And I said, maybe I've missed something, but it seems to me that every Sunday you preach how to be saved. Boy, did he get upset. I was just a first-year seminary student, and so he read me the riot act, first of all, about coming to him, and secondly, about questioning what he was preaching. Well, it didn't take me very long after that to realize why that's the only message he preached. It's the only one he knew. I'm going to tell you something. You can only share what you know. You can only share enthusiastically, vibrantly, courageously, boldly, and in the Spirit what you've experienced. But once God does a work in your life, you're going to be able to share it boldly, enthusiastically, courageously, and in the power of the Holy Spirit. Now listen to what he says. He says, here's the message. The message is that you and I ought to announce to the world that Jesus Christ came into the world, died at Calvary, paid your sin debt in full, and now you can be forgiven of your sins, and that same Christ came through the Holy Spirit now to live in you and through you a life which he knew you were inadequate to live. That's the message of the church. He says, now this is the purpose for which this message is to be preached. First of all, of course, to win the lost. But listen to how he says this. He says, this is his purpose, admonishing and teaching every man with all wisdom in order that we may present every person complete in Christ, all mature in him. Now, every once in a while somebody says, well, you know, I can't go to First Baptist because you go down, it's like going to school. The preacher tells you to get out a notebook and a pencil. I go to church because I want to enjoy the worship. Let me tell you something about just feeling good. Paul never mentioned that in the Bible. He talked about studying and learning. He talked about knowing who God is and who Christ is. So that the purpose, he says, is to bring us to maturity. So that every pastor ought to have as his goal every time he stands to move that congregation, whether it is two people or whether it is a congregation of 2,000 or 10,000, to move them in their maturity just a little bit. I want to tell you something. If you just want to come to church and listen to sermons and feel good and go home, you won't mature much. There needs to be a hunger in your heart for God. And you see, it's getting in the Word. What does God say? He says, listen to this. He says, in order to present every man and woman complete in Christ, grow them up. And you grow up by being challenged, by being confronted, by being convicted, by being reproved, by being encouraged, by being taught. He says, this is the message of the church. Jesus died for your sins, and that same Christ has come to live within you. He says, this is God's purpose, that those who believe us may be growing up in the Lord. Now, the purpose and the responsibility of the pastor is to equip the saints, moving them towards spiritual maturity. The responsibility of every single member of the fellowship is getting the message out of God's redemption for lost men and that Christ came to live within you to be your life. That's your responsibility. Now, a lot of churches have the idea, you know, we pay the pastor and that's it. You can't pay me to do your job. You can't even pay God off to do your job. The responsibility, he says, in declaring the message is moving the fellowship towards spiritual maturity. Now, what in the world does that mean? Well, first of all, it means our understanding of who God is always enlarging and increasing. Secondly, our understanding of how God works in our life. That is, what are the ways of God? When you and I begin to understand the ways God works, then we begin to mature. When we understand and begin to experience the power of the Holy Spirit in our life, in sharing the gospel and encouraging others and counseling them, we are growing toward maturity. When you begin to feel something within you that you just can't get enough of the gospel, and you just can't learn enough, and you just want to know more, and you just can't get enough, and you want to pray, and nobody's having to beg you to pray and beg you to read the Bible, you want to spend all the time you can discovering who he is, you'll know that you're on your road to maturity. Now, when do you reach it? You never will. Because no matter how much you know, there's so much more to know. No matter how far you've grown, there's so much more to go. And the wonderful thing about the Christian life is, listen, there isn't any area out there where we say, I have arrived. When you and I meet the Lord Jesus Christ, we've got an endless eternity to keep growing. Though we'll have a sense of maturity and completeness and perfection and glorification that's beyond our human understanding. But he says, here's the purpose. The purpose is maturity. So let me ask you this question. When you walk out of church on Sunday, whether it's this church or any other church, is something witnessed to your spirit today, I learned one more principle. I stacked one more on top of the last one. I know a little bit more today than I knew last week. I have another principle to challenge me all week long. I have something else to confront me, to convict me, to cause me to be confronted with truth, with relationships, with ideas, with decisions I'm about to make. If you can go to church and walk out and the only thing you do is just feel sort of good, you're not maturing. How does a person build muscle? By sitting at home watching television and say, I'm getting stronger all the time. No. You build muscle by doing what? By picking up little weights, and you have a little strain. Then if you want to grow larger, you pick up a little more weight until finally you're able to pick up a lot of weight. You know what it costs you? Strain, effort, and sometimes pain. My friend, if you're going to grow in your spiritual life, it isn't enough simply to hear the word, but to hear it and apply it. That's what makes the word effective. That's what causes us to grow. Now, if you go to church on Sunday and you go always with this protective shield, then my friend, you know who's losing? You're losing every Sunday. If you come with an open spirit and an open heart, God, I want you to say something to me today, whether I like it or not. I want you to speak to my spirit. My friend, you're going to grow in your spiritual life. And all of us are at different levels in our spiritual life and always will be. So we're not going to put everybody in one category and say this group is spiritual and the other group's not spiritual. Nobody is a good judge of whether we're spiritual or not really. But you know whether you have a deep, abiding hunger to know the Lord and to understand His ways. Now listen to what Paul says. He says, we proclaim Him admonishing every man, teaching every man with all wisdom that we may present every man complete in Christ mature. Now he says, this is God's plan. What's God's plan? Well, he says a couple of things. He says, first of all, this is His method of bringing us to maturity. And he gives it to us very clearly. He said, first of all, admonishing every man. That's warning us. Confronting us with the consequences of sin. Warning every person that neglecting the Word of God, neglecting prayer, letting your priorities get out of order, being more concerned about social acceptance than God's acceptance. He says, warning every man. Then he says, teaching every man with all wisdom. So he says, this is the way the body of Christ matures. Warning them about sin, instructing them in the principles of God. Warning them about sin and instructing them. Now here's what happens. When God begins to mature you, your desire level for sharing Christ keeps increasing. Because what happens is you begin to feel, I've just got to tell it. I've just got to tell somebody what's going on inside of me. I must share what God is doing. So nobody's going to have to beg you to share your faith. One of the evidences that you are growing in your spiritual life is that you can't keep quiet about Jesus. And when you not understand that He's chosen to live His life in us, how in the world can you keep quiet about the message of hope that the world needs? You see, it isn't just that Jesus Christ has saved us, but He's living within us to live through us, to make us sufficient to meet every circumstance of life. How many of you know somebody where you work, where you live, that desperately needs to know tonight that Jesus Christ will forgive them of all their dirty past? And secondly, He'll come to live His life within them and edify them, build them up, and make them sufficient to meet every circumstance. How many of you know somebody who desperately needs that? Let me ask you a question. What are you doing about it? Are you keeping it to yourself? Listen, if I studied all week long and learned what God teaches me, and on Sunday I had to come out here and just sit and do nothing, I would die within 3 months. When God's working in your life, nobody can keep you quiet about Jesus Christ. Nobody. So what you need to ask is this. If you are satisfied being mum about Jesus where you work, with your friends, you need to ask yourself a question. God, am I spiritually stagnant? See, a man can preach the gospel and be spiritually stagnant. Sing in the choir. You name it, you can become spiritually stagnant. But one way you'll know that you're not, when your hunger for God is increasing and you've just got to share what Jesus Christ is doing in your life, something good is going on inside of you. Now, he says the plan is that through teaching and admonishing, people are mature. Listen to this. And for this purpose also, Paul said, I labor, striving according to His power, which mightily works within me. Now, he says, here are the requirements for getting this done. Now, most church members don't understand this. He says, here are the requirements. He says, first of all, what's the message of the church? Jesus Christ died for your sins, and that same Jesus Christ has come now to live within you. What is the purpose? To mature the saints, grow them up so that when the Lord Jesus Christ comes, His beautiful body, the church, will be mature. He says the method of doing so is through teaching and preaching and sharing warning and instruction. He says, but it requires labor. You know what the word labor means? Work. What most of us Americans don't particularly like. That's why we like 4-day work weeks. Now, I wonder how we reconcile that to what God said. 6 days shalt thou labor, and the seventh day is a day of rest. It is strange to me that oftentimes people have the idea that church just happens. When Paul said in this passage, listen to this, and for this purpose also I labor, striving, that is agonizing, according to His power. You know how the message of the church gets to the lost man and how the believer matures in his faith? Somebody's got to work. I mean labor. Now here's the very cunning deception of Satan. I wonder how many of you come to church, or you go to your church on Sunday morning, and you really feel like this is the time to sort of relax. I mean, want to be waited on, served. I mean, you know, after all, man, you worked 5 days this week, 40 hours. Don't tell me I got to come to church and work. You know, when Paul in 2 Corinthians chapter 11 gives his long list of all the things he suffered for the gospel, man, I don't see anything slothful or lazy. And there's not one word in this book anywhere that I can ever remember, and especially not in the New Testament. It's not in the Old Testament either, where Paul said, well, you know, when I've evangelized most of Asia, then I'm going to retire on the beach in the Mediterranean. He never said that. Let's be honest. How many people in this fellowship or any other fellowship, the truth is they're working for retirement and so they can do what now they want to do. Now, if you just want to work till you finish working for whoever you're working for so you can start giving your full time to God, and that's something else. That's not retirement. I call that retreading and sending you right back through again, something else. But Paul said labor. That is working. If the church is to get the only message that will redeem mankind to an unbelieving world, it means work. And it's interesting the two words he put together. He said striving. And that's agonizomai, which means I strive, I wrestle, I agonizomai, I agonize. Now, I didn't say living the Christian life was to be an agony, but oftentimes in the work that God calls you and me to do, there is agonizing and there's just old pure hard work. And somehow Christians have the idea, well, man, I work Monday through Friday. I surely don't come to church and want to work some more. Now, I want you to think about this. Let's say you work for some corporation or some business for 30 years. You've helped somebody else make money. I'm not saying there's anything wrong with that. Man, listen, you give it 40 hours a week. You give it your best. You climb the totem pole in the business and everything is just going great. And 30 years, man, I mean, they tell you what a fantastic job you've done. And then you're gone. Or they may come in tomorrow morning and tell you we don't need you anymore. But let's say you work 30 years for somebody. You've helped them make money for 30 years. What have you got to show for it? Money? Can't take one penny with you. You see, the truth is God gave you a job so that you could make enough money to keep your family at whatever level you think you ought to keep them at in order for you to serve Him. That's what it's all about. He says, I labor agonizing. So what I'm saying is there's nothing in the Bible that says doing the work of God is going to be easy. So is that one of the reasons you've not been willing to serve God? Because you're looking for an easy job. Shipwrecked, Paul says, beaten in stocks, in prison, you name it. I never remember Paul saying, I'm sick and tired of this God. He never said that. Paul became weary. In fact, he said, and above all of these things, then there is the burden of the churches upon him. You're talking about a man who worked at getting the gospel out. He labored, agonized, getting the gospel out. But you know what motivated Paul? His love for Jesus. You know what motivated Paul? He never forgot the Damascus Road. I'll tell you something else he never forgot. He never forgot how wicked and vile and deceived he had been before he met Jesus. Toward the end of his life, he's talking about being chief among sinners. You know what he was saying? I'm so grateful. Have you forgotten what Jesus Christ did for you back yonder when he saved you? And have you forgotten what kind of a horrible, unholy mess you could have made of your life and where you'd be tonight were it not for the grace of God? Have you forgotten that? He says, I labor, I agonize. But then he says, but this is the way I keep going. According to his power, that's Jesus Christ's power, which mightily works within me. Now, there is labor and there is hard work in serving the Lord Jesus Christ. But we're not to do it in our strength. That doesn't mean you won't get weary and tired and worn out. All of us get that way at times. But he says it is the power of the Holy Spirit that keeps on energizing us and empowering us. You know, God's business is the eternal business of bringing people to a saving knowledge of Christ and then giving them the understanding that Christ is now living his life through them in order that their life may be a reason for somebody else coming to know Christ as their Savior. What's the message of the church? Christ in you. What is God's purpose? Maturing the body. What's his plan? Teaching, warning, labor, agonizing labor when necessary in the power of the Holy Spirit. And when God's people are willing to commit themselves to God's work, believing that Jesus Christ is the only life-changing message there is, and are willing to work at it, sweat and blood and tears if necessary, something will happen to the body of Christ. You see, if you love Jesus, listen to this. If you love Jesus, you don't pick and choose where, when, or how you want to serve him. Unless you are playing God in your life. If Jesus Christ is Lord, you don't argue with him about tithing. Jesus Christ is Lord, you don't argue with him about where to serve. And when you understand that Christ is your life, you understand you have no excuse acceptable to God. Now let me ask you a question. What are we willing to do to get the message to a hurting, sinful, dying, wicked, vile, corrupt, deceived, blinded world with the message? Now, all of us can't be Apostle Paul's, but I tell you what we can be. We can be the messenger of the message in your office, where you live, among your friends. And here's one thing for sure. If you will explain to somebody that Jesus paid their sin debt in full, and you'll explain to them that Christ desires to come live within them, you are going to get a hero. Because you and I live around the hurting world that's dying for encouragement. And I want to ask you, with the truth of the message in your heart and the power of the Holy Spirit within you to deliver it, and with the remembrance of Christ's death on your mind, and that he saved you by grace, not by your merit, what do you intend to do with a message, a of Jesus Christ. Lord Jesus, we love you. We praise you for being patient with us. We thank you that you've made the message of the church one of which we will never be ashamed of, because it is the message of Christ. I pray this evening in Jesus' name for somebody here who's not a Christian, who does not understand what it means to receive Christ as their personal Savior, that you'll speak to their heart. Because, Lord, we know that they're going to mess it all up, end up empty, lonely, frustrated, wondering why things haven't worked out. I pray that you give them the wisdom and the courage to simply say, I need Jesus Christ in my life. Father, I pray that tomorrow morning we'll wake up remembering Christ is living within me. Today I confess that to be true. Today I choose to live on the basis of that truth that Christ is in me. And every decision I face, every temptation I meet, every circumstance in which I find myself challenged, I confess Christ, the all-sufficient Christ, is living within me and ready and now willing to release through me all I need for this given situation. I pray for someone who wants to grow and grow up their family. Speak to their heart is my prayer this evening in Jesus' name. Amen.
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0: If you would live a happy life, a peaceful life, a contented life, a successful life, then you must know the truth. Because you see, there's some truth you need to know. There's some truth you need to know about God, about His Son Jesus Christ, about the Holy Spirit. You need to know the truth about relationships, about money, about work, about responsibility, about accountability. Now, there are hundreds and thousands of libraries in the world where you could go and look into multiplied millions of volumes and never learn the truth about how to live successfully in this world, in your relationships, in your labor, your relationship to God. But there is one volume that you can look in and you will always find the answer to any one of the problems that you and I may face or questions we have about life. They're all in this one volume called the Bible. The gospel of Jesus Christ goes from Genesis to Revelation. And this is God's instruction book for us as to how to live. And the reason we have problems oftentimes is because we've decided to lay the instruction book down and have decided that we know a little bit more about life than God, and so we choose to live our lives apart from and indifferent to the message of the gospel of Jesus Christ, which shows us how to relate to the God who created us, to His Son Jesus Christ, to the Spirit who lives within us, how to relate to ourselves, how to relate to one another, the right attitude about our work, the proper attitude toward money, the right attitude about accountability and responsibility. Those are issues in life that we have to face every day. And most people have decided they know more about that than God. Well, my friend, we don't. And the truth is that most of all of us who are honest enough will have to say yes. Before I opened the book, God's Word, and began to read the gospel of Jesus Christ, I made a mess of my life. But one day somebody opened this book to me and shared with me some of its truth. Something happened to me on the inside. Something happened to my relationship to God, to His Son, to the Holy Spirit. Something happened in my attitude about work, about money, about accountability, about responsibility. My attitude about death changed, my attitude about life changed, my attitude about judgment changed. Everything about my spirit began to change when somebody opened that book and explain to me the meaning of the gospel of Jesus Christ. It doesn't make any difference, my friend, how many degrees you have, how many letters you have behind your name, what your occupation, what your vocation, what your prestige, what your position, how high you are in any organization in the world. I want to tell you something that may humble some of you. Every single person, educated or non-educated, will stand before the same Jesus Christ and give an account for their life based on the principles of the same book, the living Word of God. Nobody will be able to avoid that time. Nobody will be able to give an acceptable excuse. No one will be able to ignore this book and have the acceptance of God. No one will be able to ignore the message of the gospel and get into heaven. No matter what you believe, no matter how good you think you are, to avoid this book isn't to court disaster. It is to absolutely be assured of eternal separation from God. This old book that is oftentimes criticized, ridiculed, scoffed at, has outlived all of its scoffers, all of its ridicule, and all of its critics. It is this book and the message of the gospel that offers to you, my friend, what you need. You may not even feel the need of it. One of these days, either instantly, you're going to die, or the doctor's going to walk into your hospital room and say to you, "Well, I've got some bad news. At the most, you've got 3 weeks to live." It's going to be interesting in those last 3 weeks how this old book that you scoffed at, mocked, ridiculed, ignored, rejected, laughed at. It's going to be interesting what happens in those last 3 weeks when you start facing up to reality for the first time in your life. And all of a sudden, death, which was always for your friends and your neighbors and your co-workers, has suddenly become something that you're going to have to experience. And my friend, no matter how prideful you may be in your good health today, there's going to come a time when you're going to want what's in the pages of this book. You're going to desperately need to know if there is any hope beyond this life. You're going to become more than likely more open to the message, this old antiquated, outdated, scoffed at, ridiculed message. All of a sudden, this thing is going to start having value to you. And you're going to wish that you had somebody who could explain it to you. And you're going to wish that maybe you knew more about it than you know. So I want to explain something very carefully to you this morning. And maybe you've not read the Bible in a long time, but you've got one laying around. While we are turning to Colossians chapter 1, you go get yours. And I want you to turn to Colossians chapter 1, and I want us to read the 3rd through the 8th verses, and this is our third message in our series on Colossians. Beginning in verse 3, Paul says, "We give thanks to God, the Father of our Lord Jesus Christ, praying always for you, since we heard of your faith in Christ Jesus and the love which you have for all the saints, because of the hope laid up for you in heaven, of which you previously heard in the word of truth, the gospel," which is the title of this message. The word of truth, the gospel, "which has come to you just as in all the world also. It is constantly bearing fruit and increasing, even as it has been doing in you also since the day you heard of it and understood the grace of God in truth. Just as you learned it from Epaphras, our beloved fellow bondservant, who is a faithful servant of Christ on our behalf, and he also informed us of your love in the Spirit." Now, here's the person who had shared with Paul what is happening in the Colossian church, and so he's giving thanks for him. If I should ask you this morning, what in the world is the gospel anyway? Well, some of you would give me the correct answer, and some of you may have a difficult time. But the truth is, in essence, the gospel is the good news. But the gospel is the good news about the saving work of Jesus Christ. It is the good news that everybody in the world needs to hear. And it is the good news which, unless you do hear it, all of the rest of the news in your life ultimately is going to end up being bad news. Because until you experience the good news of Jesus Christ, whatever good news you hear will always be lacking to some degree. Now, Paul called it the gospel of Jesus Christ. And I want you to look at two or three passages in just a moment. But you remember the Great Commission, Mark, Jesus said,

transformed me from a persecutor to a proclaimer of the Christ who is the subject of the gospel. Now, in Philippians chapter 1, he talked about something else about the gospel. Listen to what he said. He said, this gospel which he is proclaiming, in verse 7, he says, for it is only right for me to feel this way about you all because I have you in my heart. Since both in my imprisonment and in the defense and the confirmation of the gospel, you all are partakers of fellowshippers of the grace of God with me. He says, Jesus said we'd proclaim the gospel, and Paul said that many times in different ways. He says, I'm not ashamed of it. In fact, he says, I confirm its truth and I defend it unquestionably. Now, if you'll turn to 1 Corinthians chapter 15, you'll find Paul's definition of the gospel very simply and plainly given in the first few verses of this 15th chapter. And this 15th chapter deals primarily with the resurrection of Jesus Christ, our resurrection body, what it's going to be like, and all the wonderful details that we need to know God gave us in the 15th chapter. But he begins by saying, now I make known to you, brethren, the gospel which I preach to you, which also you received, in which also now you stand, by which also you are saved, if you hold fast the word which I preached to you, unless you believed in vain. Now, whenever Paul uses the word if, and he'll use it in Colossians chapter 1 in verse 23, that doesn't mean there's some big question if the possibility, but oftentimes that word in the Greek, in its grammar, means if and I'm confident you will, not if and there's a possibility you may not. What he's saying here is, verse 3, for I delivered you also as of first importance what I also received. Now what is that? That Christ died for our sins according to the Scriptures, and that he was buried, and that he was raised on the third day according to the Scriptures. Now, what is the gospel? Here's the gospel. The gospel is the good news about the sacrificial, all-sufficient, atoning, substitutionary death of Jesus Christ for man's sin, his burial, and his resurrection. The gospel is the good news about the death of Jesus Christ for our sins. But that death is all-sufficient, sacrificial, atoning, substitutionary. That is, Jesus Christ died in your place and mine. So when somebody says, well, what is the gospel? The gospel is the good news of the atoning death of Jesus Christ for our sins, of his burial and his resurrection, which validated everything that Jesus Christ said. It is his resurrection that assures you and me of eternal life. And that resurrection power now indwells the life of every single believer. And this is why Paul says, I long to know the fellowship of his sufferings. I long to know, to experience the resurrection power of Jesus Christ in my life. Now, every person who knows Jesus Christ as his or her personal Savior at least understands some part of the gospel. So when he says in this passage, back to Colossians chapter 1, when he says in this first chapter, verse 5, because of the hope laid up for you in heaven, of which you previously heard in the word of truth, the gospel. What I want us to look at in this passage is simply that theme. And to say, first of all, that the gospel of Jesus Christ is the foundation of our faith. It is the foundation of our faith. Listen, you don't know anything about God you've not learned, that is for sure, in this book. There are a lot of people in the world who believe something about God, and they believe different things about God. The problem with many people is they have another God other than the God of the Bible. Jesus said, if you've seen me, you've seen the Father. And the 15th verse says that Jesus Christ is the image of the invisible God, the firstborn of all creation, which does not mean that he was created, but he was before all creation. Now, my friend, if you've ever been saved by the grace of God, you have been saved as a result of somebody either sharing the gospel of Jesus Christ with you, or you read it, you got under conviction, you heard it somewhere, you saw a tract, you read the Bible. There is no such thing as being saved apart from the gospel.

0: gospel of Jesus Christ. Now, the church pews are full of people who believe that they're saved. Of course, first of all, they don't know what it means. They say, well, whatever you mean by that, I'm sure, yes, I've experienced that. They don't understand what it means to believe the gospel of Jesus Christ. The gospel of Jesus Christ becomes reality in the heart of a person who first of all recognizes that their sin has separated them from God. And listen, more important than that, that they are dead in trespasses and sins. Now, friend, I want you to listen carefully to that because I'm coming back to it. I want to show you a fallacy that multitudes and multitudes of people have been trapped by. But a person experiences the gospel when they recognize their sinfulness, that they really are spiritually dead to the things of God, that they've been separated by their sins, and that person recognizes that Jesus Christ died on the cross for their sin, and that God placed all their sin upon Him, and therefore in His death, He paid in full your sin debt. Having believed that and understood that, you receive Jesus Christ, you accept by faith Jesus Christ as your Savior. You believe the witness of the Word of God. The testimony of Scripture is that Jesus is God's only begotten, beloved, virgin-born, incarnate Son. That God the Father came into this world in the form of His Son. Jesus Christ, who was always God and man, never was at any point in His life not God. But He took upon Himself the form of humanity to walk among us in order to reveal to us what God is like. Now, the gospel of Jesus Christ is the death, burial, and resurrection of Jesus, but you have to understand, He came to die for our sins. The burial was very important because it was the finality as far as man is concerned. The resurrection validated everything He said, and when He arose, He said, I'm coming back. I will be in you, with you, and upon you through the Holy Spirit. So that for every single one of us who has received Jesus Christ, the gospel has now been effected in our life. Our sins have been nailed to the cross. We've been forgiven of our sins. We're now sealed and indwelt by the person of the Holy Spirit. We have experienced the gospel of Jesus Christ. And what Paul is saying in this passage in Colossians, he says, we're giving thanks to God the Father since we heard of your faith in Jesus Christ. And you see, a person has faith in Jesus Christ has the gospel. And a person who has the gospel has eternal life. And a person who has eternal life knows God. Listen, many of you believe that you know God. You say, well, I believe I'm going to heaven. I don't know much about the Bible, but I do believe in God. Now, my friend, I want you to listen very carefully. Here is one of Satan's snares in your life. He's deceived you. You say, well, I'm not deceived. Yes, you are. Here's what I want you to understand. You may believe in God, but the big question is, who is this God you believe in? You see, there is only one true God, but there are many other gods. There are gods that men make with their hands. But, you know, that's not too threatening because we say, well, anybody knows better than to believe in that dumb thing made of wood, stone, or gold, or silver, or some precious jewels. But the most insidious, cunning, subtle form of deceit that Satan has used so successfully is to motivate people to create their own God with their mind, not with their hands. And so many people say, well, I believe in God and I pray and God answers my prayer. No, He doesn't. My friend, if you have avoided, if you have rejected, if you have spurned and you have turned your back upon Jesus Christ, God the Father is not answering your prayers. What He's doing, He may be answering the prayers that somebody else is praying in your behalf. And God may do, listen, Paul says in Romans chapter 2, know you not that the goodness of God that is expressed in your life is, he says, is for the purpose of leading you to repentance. That isn't God answering your prayer. That's God expressing goodness towards you to get your attention to lead you to repentance. Many people have an idea about God, and I can usually describe Him rather well. Because ultimately, it all gets back to this. And what is that? That is, their belief in their idea of God is that God said, oh yes, they've sinned against God. They know they've done wrong, and no doubt about it, they wouldn't even claim to be perfect. But here is man's human reasoning. It's been around since the beginning of time. Oh, I know that I'm not a Christian. I don't read the Bible. I don't go to church. I don't do all those religious things. But I do believe in God, and I believe that one of these days, God's going to look at my good things that I've done and the bad things that I've done, and He's going to look at me in comparison with a lot of other folks. And you see, the guy who's telling you this already looking at your life and saying, well, you know, I'm as good as you are, and you're one of those baptized Christians. You claim to know this person, Jesus Christ, and read the Bible. I'm just as good as you are. And from their viewpoint, what they know about you, the truth is, there may be some things about them that are better than the same things in your life. And so they look at you and they say, well, you know, if God's accepted you, for sure He's going to take me in. And so they go back to this old idea of weighing their bad against their good and saying, well, God would never let me die and go to hell because I've done some evil things, but look at all the good I've done over here. And if this God of love is the God I believe He is, He would never let me be lost. Now, friend, that's the way the world thinks. That is Satan's theology about God. I want to tell you something. That will never pass at the judgment. Because that's not what God says. Nowhere in the Bible does He say He's going to weigh your good versus your evil. And if your good outweighs your evil, God is going to take you into heaven. That is the human rational thinking of those whose minds have been blinded by Satan, which is exactly what he himself confesses that he does. Blinds the minds of unbelievers not to know the truth. Now, apart from the atoning, sacrificial, all-sufficient, substitutionary death of Jesus Christ, there is absolutely no hope of forgiveness whatsoever. And what Paul is referring to here in this Colossian church, he says, I thank God for your faith in the Lord Jesus Christ. That is the foundation of our faith, the gospel, the message of truth. The second thing he says in this verse, look, since we heard of your faith in Christ Jesus and the love which you have for all the brethren. Now, what does the Bible teach us about the believer and his love? Does he not say, by this all men shall know that you are my disciples, that you what? That you have loved one toward another. And Paul was thanking God for the love these Colossians had expressed. Now, I want you to turn to 1 John for just a moment. We're going to come to a verse or two here. There are a lot of people who say, oh, I love God, and yes, I love my fellow man, therefore I believe God's going to take me in. Now, the Bible says very clearly that God is love. That means that He is love and He's the source of all love. There is a difference in genuine sacrificial love and passion and affection. And there are many people who get along rather well, who have an affection for each other. And then there's the whole problem of passion out of control. But all true, genuine love comes from God. Now, 1 John chapter 4. Look, if you will, beginning in verse 7. He says, beloved, let us love one another, for love is from God. And everyone who loves is born of God and knows God. That is, if a person's life is a life characterized by genuine love, he says that person knows God. The one who does not love does not know God, for God is love. By this the love of God was manifested in us, that God has sent His only begotten Son into the world so that we might live through Him. And this is love. Not that we loved God, but that He loved us and sent His Son to be the propitiation or the sacrifice for our sins. Now listen, you and I didn't initiate God's love, and nor did we initiate loving God. It is because He first loved us. Does He not say, even while you and I were yet sinners, God expressed, commended His love toward us? How do we learn anything in the world about loving except through the Word of God? Because all genuine love is to be found rooted in God. And when a person learns to love God, it's very simple to learn to love someone else. And when a person says, well, I love God, but I just don't believe in Jesus Christ, you can't. Because you see, the very foundation of your faith is rooted in the message of the redeeming life and death of Christ. And all true genuine love is to be found in him. Now, I don't make any apology by saying that I will not marry, perform the marriage ceremony of two people if both of them are not born again by the Spirit of God and understand what it means to be saved. You say, that's narrow-minded. It certainly is, and thank God. Because I do not want to be responsible for joining two people who are unequally yoked together, and I want to show you the fallacy of this. Now, I'm not saying that those two people can't get saved and get their life right with God, because they can. But somewhere along the way, God's men in God's pulpits need to lay down God's law, as God has already laid it down, and that is, don't be, listen, if it's not the will of God for two people to be unequally yoked, how in the world can we, by any means, justify yoking them together when God says it's not his will to do so? Now, why in the world did God say such a thing? Think about this for a moment. Let's take your son or your daughter who loves the Lord Jesus Christ. He is the center of his or her life. That's what you've taught your son or your daughter all of their young life. Christ is the center of your life. All of life revolves around him. You're to live by him, obey him, follow his will. Christ is your life. Then some young man or some woman, young lady comes along and your child falls in love with that person. They don't love God. They don't believe the Bible. They don't believe in the church, anything like that. And all of a sudden, you've got a problem. Now, here's what I want you to see, Mom and Dad, before you very naively and say, well, we don't want to be narrow-minded. We're Christians. Jesus said, love everybody. It's amazing what we cover up with that. Love does not condone wrongdoings. Love is confronting. Love is teaching. Love is instructing, and love is disciplining. Now, here's this young lady or young man who's your child that you've instructed and poured your life into, and somebody else comes along. Let me ask you a question now. You answer this for yourself. How in the world is the other marriage partner who's going to marry your son or your daughter, who knows nothing about Jesus Christ, not concerned about him, doesn't know anything about the Word of God, how is that person going to love and fulfill the desires of your child's heart when his whole life is wrapped up in Christ? And here's someone who knows nothing about him. They don't even have the capacity to love your son or daughter. They're not equipped. Love is of God. He is the source of love. And that's not a matter of being narrow-minded. It is a matter of being wise. If I should ask any woman in here, you want to be married to a man who genuinely knows how to cherish and love you. Every woman in here to raise up and say amen. And the truth is, all of us men feel the same thing. All true, genuine love has its source in God. Now, if I reject his son, I reject him. And if I reject him, how can I ever feel the capacity to love someone else lovingly, unselfishly, generously, pouring my heart into their life, if I do not understand and do not have the source of true, genuine love within my heart? The truth is, we can't. Man, we fake folks out. We lie. We do all kinds of things. Oh, I love you. And we say those words oftentimes when we don't realize what they mean. All genuine love was born in the heart of God. That means it's always been there. And its highest demonstration was on a bloody cross. Jesus Christ committed himself to you for how long? For eternity. And listen, he didn't say if you perform well. He didn't say if you do good. His commitment to you and me is forever, no matter what. It's forever. Where do we learn how to love? We learn how to love from God. Hallelujah. And my friend, the more intimate you are with him, something happens to your love life. You become more capable of loving than you were before. Well, back to Colossians chapter 1. Paul said not only, and notice these three words which you will remember are also in 1 Corinthians 13. He says, since we heard of your faith in Christ Jesus and the love which you have for all the saints because of the hope laid up for you in heaven, of which you previously heard, where did you hear it? In the Word of the living God. Now, I want you to go through several scriptures here with me because I want to get them sort of rooted in your thinking. Turn to 2 Corinthians chapter 1 for a moment. Chapter 1, verse 10. The last phrase of verse 9 says, but in God who raises the dead, who delivered us from so great a peril of death and will deliver us, he on whom we set our hope. I'm going to ask you a question in a moment. He says, we've set our hope upon him. Back to Colossians chapter 1. Look, if you will, in verse 23. He's been speaking about our reconciliation, and then he says in verse 23, if indeed you continue in the faith, firmly established and steadfast, not moved away from the hope of the gospel that you have heard, which was proclaimed in all creation under heaven, and of which I, Paul, also made a minister. Verse 27, to whom God will to make known what is the riches of the glory of this mystery among the Gentiles. And what is this mystery? The mystery, he says here, is Christ in you, your hope of glory. That is, your hope of heaven and your hope of becoming the person God wills you to be. Now, listen to that. He says, Christ in you, Christ Jesus living within you, is your hope of heaven. You say, well, I've got a hope of heaven. I don't know anything about Jesus. My friend, it's a false hope. You've been deceived. The truth is, what is the basis of your hope? You say, well, I hope I'm going to heaven. What's the basis of that? Well, we get back to the same old issue. The basis of my hope of heaven is that my evil will not weigh as much as my good works, and therefore God will accept me, which means that your hope of heaven is all based on your performance, which will never work in the eyes of God. You can't perform. And this is where the world is, trying to perform in some way to get their God, whoever and whatever he's like, to accept them on the basis of performance. How in the world do you ever know how well you've performed? You never know that. Keeping rules and regulations, did you miss one? You did. There is absolutely no hope apart from the gospel message of Jesus Christ, which is that Jesus Christ died on the cross and paid your sin debt in full in his all-sufficient, sacrificial, atoning, substitutionary death. He took your place. Therein and therein lies all of your hope. And apart from that, there is no hope. And that is the gospel of Jesus Christ. And that's what Paul is saying. He says, all of your hope. He says, the hope which you heard in the gospel. Now, let me ask you a question, my friend. You think this book is outdated and it's not of any real value and not practical to life? Let me ask you what's going to happen. When you die, upon what are you going to base your hope of God accepting you? Now, wait a minute. You have rejected his son, spurned his church, rebelled against his will, and have lived independently of God, and you're going to stand before the judgment, and you anticipate and expect to be accepted into heaven. And what I want to ask you, my unbelieving friend, is what in the world is going to be the basis of your believing that God's going to accept you? I want to say again lovingly, but firmly, you've been deceived. You don't have any hope. Apart from the death of Jesus Christ, you don't have any hope. Which brings me to the next point of this message, and I want to explain to you why you have no hope. Listen to what Paul said. Verse 5, because of the hope laid up for you in heaven, of which you previously heard in the word of truth, the gospel, which has come to you just as in all the world also, it is constantly bearing fruit and increasing, even as it has been doing in you also since the day you heard of it and understood. Listen, and understood what? Understood the grace of God in truth. And notice he says about the nature of the gospel here. The nature of the gospel here is that when it comes into your life and Jesus Christ comes into your life, he says the nature of the truth of the gospel is you begin to grow. something begins to happen in your life. And he says it keeps on going. Wherever the gospel of Jesus Christ is preached, because of the power of the gospel of Jesus Christ, something happens in the hearts and lives of people. Now, here's the key phrase I want you to notice, because we've said, first of all, the gospel is the foundation of our faith. It's the reason for our love. It's the basis of our hope. And now he says it is the explanation for our grace. Now, look at this verse, last part of verse 6. He says, since the day you heard of it through the gospel and understood the grace of God in truth. Now, here's what I want to say to the unbeliever who scoffs at the Bible, or to multitudes of people who are sitting in church pews week after week who genuinely think they're saved but who have never understood the gospel. Now, here is the basic foundation, bottom line, of why you, my friend, cannot do well enough to get to heaven, stand before the judgment, and God weigh the good and the evil, and he accepts you. Here's the reason. You are spiritually dead to the things of God. That's basic problem, foundational problem number one. The Bible says, wherein in times past you were dead in trespasses and sins. That is, your spirit was dead to the things of God. No love for Jesus, love for his word, love for heaven, looking forward to heaven, not looking forward to Jesus Christ coming again, not searching the word of God, not hungry for God, not hungry to learn the scriptures, not believing and trusting him, not obeying him, but living independently of God. That's what your normal life is as an unbeliever. Now here, my friend, is the reason that I want you to see that you're deceived. Because you think that somehow you're going to be able to perform well enough to be accepted. What you don't understand is the grace of God. The grace of God is God's loving favor bestowed upon sinners in order that you and I may be saved. And that grace was expressed in the cross. Now, the grace of God, he says, for by grace have you been saved through faith, and that not of yourselves. It is the gift of God, not of works, lest any man should boast. We know those verses. But here's the bottom line. The truth is, there is absolutely nothing that a spiritually dead man can do to merit, to deserve God's forgiveness. Nothing. And because you were dead and are dead in your sins, you live independently of God. Once in a while you call upon him when you're in need. But God, knowing that there was absolutely no possible way for you to be forgiven of your sins, because you are a sinner, and there's nothing that you can do to be forgiven of your sins, God took the initiative. And he sent his only begotten Son, Jesus Christ, in the world, and God placed upon him all of your sin debt. Now, here's what I want you to remember. God made a decree, and he said, the soul that sinneth, it shall die. That's God's statement. And you have sinned against God. And the penalty for that sin is your death. That is eternal separation from God. And let me ask you a question. How is it that God is going to be able to ignore your sinfulness when he's already said, the soul that sinneth, it shall die? Is God going to have to change his mind? Did God tell the truth? Did God make a mistake? Has he forgotten what he said in this book? Is God going to make you an exception? Or is God going to stand true to his word, which he is? Now, this is the grace of God. Because you could not save yourself, you were dead and had no desire for the things of God. Because you could never perform up to enough to get acceptance by a holy God. Because you could never live a truly holy life, sinless before God. The grace of God is that God, seeing our helpless condition, chose to send his only begotten Son, and he placed upon him all of your sin. Remember what his decree was? The soul that sinneth, it shall die. So he placed all the sin of all mankind upon Jesus Christ. And when Jesus Christ died, he literally paid the sin debt for the whole world, past, present, future, of all ages. Now, that makes it possible for you to be saved, but doesn't make you saved. The only way God can be true to himself is for your sin debt to be paid either by you in eternal separation from him, or somebody else pay the debt which his son Jesus Christ did. When you accept Christ's death on the cross as payment for your sin, and when you receive him as your personal Savior, then and then alone does God recognize and exercise toward you that forgiveness. Otherwise, you carry to the judgment the sin debt. You see, the grace of God is the love of God bestowed upon us. The experience of our forgiveness came when we received his Son. Then it becomes effective. So I want to ask you, my friend, how in the world are you going to stand before the judgment of God when you don't have anything but your sin and your good works? If your good could have saved you, God the Father would never have sent his Son. It's because in God's eyes, who is the judge, he saw you as absolutely and completely, hopelessly and helplessly lost. And when Jesus Christ paid your sin debt, he made it possible for every person on the face of this earth, past, present, future, to be saved, to be forgiven of their sins, and to die and go to heaven. And if you ignore the gospel of Jesus Christ, listen, this book is an explanation of God's great grace to us. Let me ask you, what is there in nature? Somebody says, well, I believe in the God of nature. So do I. But all nature is wrapped up in the God of this Bible. If you want to understand the grace of God, which is absolutely essential to your salvation, you've got to get in the book. And the grace of God is the gospel of Jesus Christ expressed through the atoning death of Christ at Calvary. And when you receive Jesus Christ as your personal Savior, then you understand the grace of God. You see, you didn't even have any desire to be saved apart from God putting it in your heart. And Paul is saying, I'm thanking God for you Colossian Christians because now you understand the grace of God in truth. One last thing I want you to notice in this passage, and he says, not only is the gospel an explanation of our grace, but the gospel is the message of our life. Now listen, in verse 7, just as you learned it, he says, from Epaphras, our beloved fellow bondservant, who is a faithful servant of Christ on our behalf. Now, more than likely, Epaphras, who lived over in Colossae, came to Ephesus when Paul was in Ephesus preaching the gospel, got saved. God worked in his life. Paul discipled him, sent him back, started the church in Colossae, more than likely. And these believers over there growing in the Lord because this man shared the message of the gospel. Now, if the gospel of Jesus Christ is the good news of Christ's death on the cross, his burial and his resurrection, your behalf and mine, every single one of you who is a believer has experienced the gospel and knows the gospel, and you're able to tell it. Have you ever thought about what it'd be like if, and I'm sure when we get to heaven we may be able to do this, not going to be any things we don't know that we ought to know and can know. Wouldn't it be wonderful for you to be able to trace back from the day you got saved and the person who shared the gospel, whether it's a pastor, an evangelist, or somebody just a friend, wouldn't it be interesting for all of those people to line up all the way back from Jesus who shared with his apostles? One of those apostles shared the gospel with somebody, or maybe somebody that Jesus heard, and they told somebody else, and they shared it with somebody else. And they handed it down generation after generation after generation after generation, person after person, until finally it was transferred all the way down to the day somebody confronted you with the gospel. Wouldn't you like to meet them all? In the life of every single believer, there is a line all the way back to Jesus Christ of faithful witnesses, of people who shared the gospel until finally it got to you. You're sitting here today saved by the grace of God on your way to heaven because of those who were faithful to share the good news of the resurrection of the living, atoning Christ. Now, if you want to talk about something, talk about the Lord Jesus Christ. Can you tell me anything more exciting than what you and I have to talk about? God is living on the inside of us, the visible image of the invisible God. the God of creation, the reconciler of all humanity and creation, living on the inside of you. All of your hope is based on Him. He's taught you how to love and teaching you how to love. Everything you know about God the Father, you learn from Him through the Holy Spirit. Living inside of you is the very life of God Himself. He says Christ has become our life. We're heaven bound. God's people ought to be excited about sharing the gospel. Nobody in the world has the truth. Nobody in the world has to say what you and I have to say. And you and I serve a living, loving Father, and we have been accepted not by our performance, but by our relationship to Christ. We ought to be shouting it all over the world. Too many of God's people are too quiet about life's most important truth, and that is the gospel of Jesus Christ. How can you be tongue-tied when you have the greatest message in the world to share? How can we be quiet and ashamed of the gospel of Christ? Can you tell me anything about Jesus that would make you ashamed? Anything. Tell me one thing about Jesus Christ that would make you ashamed to talk about Him. You mean you can't think of anything? You mean the Son of God, Christ, the Virgin born, the Beloved who laid down His life in your behalf and mine? You can't think of anything that would embarrass you to talk about Him? Then, my friend, why are not your lips active every day talking about Jesus Christ? There are many people who sit in church pews who are ashamed to name Jesus. They say, I believe in God. Listen, don't talk about God. Talk about Christ. This is not to belittle Jehovah God. He knows what I'm talking about. What I'm getting to is, listen, people talk about God today from all the occults, voodooism, witchcraft, you name it, all of them talk about God. You start talking about Jesus Christ, and the folks around you who do not know God the Father in a personal relationship, all of a sudden they get very uncomfortable. I don't see people getting uncomfortable talking about God. You start talking about Jesus Christ and they get very uncomfortable. Why? Because Jesus Christ is the virgin-born Son of God who died for your sins and my sins. He is the judge who will sit that day and judge the lost in the great white throne judgment and give rewards to His children. Men can criticize Him, ridicule Him, scoff at Him today. He will sit as ultimate judge one of these days. But until then, He is the good news that every single person on the face of the earth needs to hear. He is the source of all of our hope. He is the reason for our love, the basis of all of our convictions. He is our very life. Now you tell me why in the world you have a reason to be ashamed of Him. So, well, I don't want to be a fanatic. Let me ask you a question. If I came to your home and there was a woman there, and I said, well, who is this? And you said, oh, this is my sweet, wonderful wife. If you're in love with a woman, sir, really in love with her, would you be ashamed to introduce her to somebody? Then let me ask you, why don't you introduce more people to Jesus Christ? I've met fathers who won't even talk to their kids about Jesus Christ. He's the only person who's coming in the air to take us home to glory. He happens to be in heaven today preparing a place for us, and here we are being ashamed of Him. My friend, there may be a lot of things in life to be ashamed of, but Jesus is never one of them. And some of you, the reason you've never trusted Him as your Savior, you're afraid of what somebody's going to think. I can guarantee you at the judgment, it won't make any difference what the world thought. And I'll tell you something else. You receive Jesus Christ into your heart, your friends may criticize you, but listen. Look what you get. You get God and everything He has. If your friends want to chalk you off, they weren't your friends anyway. Listen, if your friends don't want the best for you, they're not friends. If God wants to transform your life, write your name in the Lamb's Book of Heaven and give you a blessed assurance that you have never had and give you a hope that you never dreamed possible, and your friends criticize you, I'm going to tell you they're not your friends at all. And you can have all of that if you're willing to ask the Lord Jesus Christ to forgive you of your sins and receive Him as your personal Savior. You can do that right now. All you've got to do is to pray this prayer, but mean it with all of your heart. Heavenly Father, I've sinned against You. Forgive me of my sins. I do believe that Jesus Christ died on the cross for my sin. Today, I receive Jesus Christ as my personal Savior and yield my life to Him. My friend, if you pray that simple prayer to Almighty God the Father of Jesus Christ, our precious Lord, just that fast you'll be saved. He doesn't have to investigate. He doesn't have to examine. No cross-examination, nothing to fill out. You put your trust in Jesus Christ, and you can be saved. The best news the world's ever heard is living inside of all of us who know Jesus. And Father, we praise You for Him. Indeed, we can sing, His name is wonderful. He's our rock. He's our fortress. He's our deliverer. In Him we've placed our trust. We thank You and praise You that He's sufficient and adequate for all things. We ask today that many who are listening might even now confess their sinfulness, place their faith in Jesus Christ for the forgiveness of that sin, and let the transforming work of Your grace be theirs in these moments. And then, Lord, how many of us need to reaffirm our commitment to those about us to unashamedly, boldly share the life-giving message of hope that this entire hurting, sin-sick, wayward, wandering, floundering, anxious, fearful, violent world so desperately needs. I praise You, my Father, that Your Son is absolutely, totally, and completely sufficient for all things, both in life and in death, is our prayer. Amen.
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0: The most powerful privilege God has given to us is the privilege to pray. And it's amazing how clearly He has given us promises in the Word of God concerning prayer. For example, one of those very clear promises is to be found in 1 John chapter 5. And the 14th and 15th verse reads like this. And this is the confidence which we have before Him, that if we ask anything according to His will, He hears us. And if we know that He hears us, we know that we have the request or the petition which we have asked of Him. That is a tremendous promise that belongs to every child of God. And all of us, I think, have known those people that we have seen God working in their life, and oftentimes have felt like there need to be changes in their life, and have asked ourselves the question, Lord, what can I do to help bring about a change in that person's life? The most powerful thing you can do to bring about change in someone else's life is to pray for that person. You say, well, that's true, but I'm not too sure I know exactly what to pray. I think I know how to pray, but what do I pray to bring about a change in that person's life? Well, I want to give you a pattern of prayer in this particular message that will help you to know how to bring about change in someone else's life. But I want to give you a warning. When you begin to pray for God to change somebody else's life, what can you expect to happen? God's going to change your life. And if you will pray this prayer for someone else, I can assure you, something will happen in the person's life, but something is going to happen in your life. And I want you to turn to Colossians chapter 1. And I want us to read verses 9 through verse 11, or part of verse 12. And this is the prayer that Paul prayed for the Colossian Christians. And remember now that he's in prison while he's praying this prayer. And it is a powerful prayer that'll bring about change in the person's life for whom you pray it, no matter who they are. But I want to give you a warning. You can't pray this prayer for someone else without God beginning to work the same request in your own life, and you're going to see something happen in your life. So I want to sort of analyze this prayer, and you'll see the tremendous effect it can have upon someone else. Paul begins in verse 9. "For this reason, also, since the day we heard of it." Now, what he's referring to is what we have discussed previously, the Colossians' faith in Christ Jesus, their love and their hope in verse 4 and 5, and how the gospel is being spread and how it is being fruitful in their life and wherever it's being preached. He says, "For this reason also, since the day we heard of these things, we have not ceased to pray for you and to ask that you may be filled with the knowledge of His will and all spiritual wisdom and understanding, so that you may walk in a manner worthy of the Lord, to please Him in all respects, bearing fruit in every good work and increasing in the knowledge of God, strengthened with all power according to His glorious might, for the attaining of all steadfastness and patience, joyously giving thanks to the Father, who has qualified us to share in the inheritance of the saints in light." Now, when you read that, you say, "My goodness, I could never pray that I couldn't remember it." You don't have to. God's written it out for you. So this is one prayer that you can read and God's going to answer. Now, if I stood up here every Sunday and say, "May we pray," and open my eyes and read you a prayer, you'd say, "The preacher can't pray. He's got to write it out. He doesn't remember what to pray for." Listen, we bow our head and close our eyes in reverence to God, but you can open your eyes and pray, and you can take this passage and read it to God. And you can put somebody else's name in, or you can put your own name in it. "Lord, fill me with the knowledge of your will for my life, with all spiritual wisdom and understanding. I want to be able to walk in a manner that is worthy of you. I want to please you in all respects. I want my life to bear fruit in every good work and increase in the knowledge of who you are and the way you operate. I want to be strengthened with all power according to your glorious might for the attaining of all steadfastness and patience in my life. I want to be able to joyously give thanks for what you've done in my life." And my friend, listen, God will answer that prayer. Now, how many of you usually, out of habit or because you believe that's what you ought to do, usually use the term, "Lord, if it's thy will"? And sometimes we just place that on the end of a prayer out of habit. "Lord, if it's thy will." Now, you can pray this prayer and forget all about praying, "if it be thy will." That wouldn't be in the Bible if it weren't God's will. There's not a single phrase in that scripture that's not the will of God. Now, oftentimes we say, "Lord, if it's thy will," which is really an expression of doubt. On the other hand, some people put it on as like magic. If I put that on there, God will do it. Are we saying Jesus' name as if, "Brother, that seals it"? Not necessarily. But what I want you to see is, you don't have to worry about praying "in Jesus' name, if it be thy will." Here is a prayer that God has given to us as He laid it upon the heart of the Apostle Paul to pray for those Colossians. It is a tremendous prayer. It is a powerful prayer that every parent ought to pray for their sons and daughters. We should pray for those for whom we are concerned, those whom we love, those in whose life we see Satan gaining the victory. Here is a powerful prayer. And we read in 1 John chapter 5, verse 14 and 15, this is the confidence, this is the assurance, this is the boldness with which we can come to the throne of God. That if we ask anything according to His will, He's listening. If we know that He's hearing us, we know that we are having the petition which we have made known to Him. Now, I may not always see that come to pass exactly when I want it to happen, but God will answer every prayer that is prayed according to His will. This is why He says in John chapter 15, if you abide in my word and my word is abiding in you, ask what you will and the Lord will bring that to pass. Well, here is certainly the word of God. So I want us to look at this prayer, first of all, in the light of praying it for yourself. And then as parents praying it for your children, as husbands and wives praying it for each other, praying it for people for whom you're concerned. I believe if you target any person with this prayer, and you just keep firing away this prayer before the Father, bringing them to Him day after day after day, you will see a transformation in that person's life. Because this prayer is born of the Spirit of God. And all true prayer is born in heaven, sent to us and laid upon our heart as a burden. We send it back to Him, and therefore He answers prayer, which ultimately originated with Him in the first place. And so when Paul says we cease not to pray, there are three things very evident in this prayer. First of all, it is continuous. Secondly, it is God-centered. And thirdly, it is very specific. Now, usually when we say, Lord, just bless so-and-so, that is a lazy word. Lord, just bless so-and-so. That's a lazy word in prayer. God, just bless my friends. Bless all of those for whom it's our duty to pray. God, forgive us of all of our sins. It is amazing how we are lazy even talking to God. God, just bless them. Well, what do you want Him to do? Well, just bless them. Well, what do you mean by that? You say, well, God can read my mind. The truth is, if you had to answer that, your mind would be a blank. God just blessed them. What do you mean by that? Well, what's God going to read? Empty mind? What I want you to see, there's nothing general in this prayer. Nothing hazy, nothing foggy. Nobody has to wonder what in the world Paul meant, because he made it very clear, very specific, and he says, we are continually, we cease not to pray this in your behalf. Now, with that in mind, let's look at this prayer. Now, I want to encourage you to think in terms, first of all, of yourself. Pray this for yourself. Secondly, to pray it for someone for whom you're concerned. And the best way to build your faith is to ask God to do something specifically and then watch God bring it to pass. Then the next time you are in a situation where you need for God to do something, what is the greatest faith builder and greatest motivator for the next prayer is remembering that you prayed very specifically for this particular thing and God did it, then you get on with praying for someone else. So now don't let this go by you to say, well, I'm going to pray this for so-and-so. Think first of all of yourself. What is the first thing? There are seven things I want you to notice here. First of all, he says we are to pray that ourselves or the other person may be filled with the knowledge of God's will in all spiritual wisdom and understanding. Now, what is he speaking of here? I believe that every believer, really a sincere believer, wants to know the will of God. Wants to know what is God's mind about a given situation or a given decision. He says we're to pray to be filled with the knowledge of His will, overflowing in the knowledge of His will. We know for certain what the will of God is. Lord, I want to know. I want to be overflowing. I want to be full of the knowledge of Your will. And notice what He says. He says now, filled with the knowledge of His will in all spiritual wisdom. That is, God, I want Your viewpoint, and I want an understanding of what You're up to in my life. That is a request all of us have a right to ask about any and every circumstance in life. Full of the knowledge of God's will. He says, in all spiritual wisdom, not worldly wisdom, but spiritual wisdom, seeing things from God's viewpoint, understanding God's mind. How is God working in this given situation? And he says, with understanding, comprehending the nature of what God is up to in my life and distinguishing between the world's wisdom and what the flesh says versus what God is saying. When you begin to pray that for your own life, what does God do but blow away the fog and blow away the haziness in your own thinking? Lord, I want to be full of the knowledge of Your will with all spiritual wisdom and understanding in my life. I don't want to be willing to settle for kind of life. I want to know specifically what You want. Now, my friend, if you're a parent, you should pray that for your children every single day. God, show my son Your will for his life. Lord, show my daughter Your will for her life. Praying that God would make it very clear to them how they're to invest their life in the decisions that they make. Lord, fill them with the knowledge of Your will. And in the process of doing so, God resurrects those areas of their life that need to be dealt with. There comes confession and repentance, and God clears their conscience. It removes their guilt. God begins to grow into their lives a deep, yearning desire to know His will. Early in life, nobody ever taught me to pray that prayer, but somehow I just knew as a very small kid to pray that prayer, God, show me Your will for my life. And I began to pray that for my kids before they were ever born. Lord, show them Your will for their lives. And it's one of the first things that I taught them to pray. God, show me your will for my life, even before they understood what that phrase meant. And so he says, first of all, praying for the full knowledge with spiritual wisdom. That is, getting God's viewpoint and understanding what God is up to in that person's life. That's request number one. Request number two, listen. He says, not only to be filled with the knowledge of his will and all spiritual wisdom and understanding, but he says, secondly, so that you may walk in a manner worthy of the Lord. Now, when the Bible talks about Christians walking about, he's talking about our lifestyle. That our lifestyle and our conduct and behavior would be such that it is in keeping with who we are. When he uses the term here, worthy of the Lord, the word he uses here is this. It is the implication of looking at the life of the Lord Jesus Christ and then looking at your own life. And how does our life weigh in the light of the character of the Lord Jesus Christ? That is our life so filled with the attributes and the characteristics of Christ that our life weighs heavily, that the marks that we leave in our life leave a deep enough impression for someone else to find the Lord Jesus Christ and someone else to be positively influenced? He says, the second thing we're to pray is that our walk may be in such a manner that it is worthy of the Lord. Characteristic of who he is and who we are and measuring up to the person that we say we are. A lot of people's walk is like air. When they come through life, they leave nothing of any eternal value. Their whole life is consumed in things that are temporal. But he says, one of our requests is that that person should walk in a manner characteristic of him. Because you see, the truth is all of us who have Christ living within us are an extension of the life of Jesus. Which means that when people meet us, they really should meet the Lord Jesus Christ, that our character, conversation, and conduct should be of the nature and the quality that they cannot help but meet him when they meet us. And so our prayer for ourselves as well as the other person is not only would we be filled with a knowledge of the will and purpose and plan of God for our life, but that our daily walk, our lifestyle would be characteristic of the life of Christ. That it would be weighty. That it would bear influence. That we'd leave a mark. That someone else would never be the same because they have met you and because of your strong Christ-like influence in their life. And we should be praying that for our families. Lord, that our children, that our family might walk worthy of the name we profess. And that is true of all of us. That all of us who call ourselves Christian and name the name of Christ, the world has a right to expect of us something different. And God said they will think you are peculiar. They will see you as different. And they will oftentimes mock you, criticize you, laugh at you, and wonder why you are the way you are. We are the way we are because of the person who's living on the inside of us. And so no believer should do anything in order to encourage criticism or persecution. But the Bible says if the world speaks well of us, there's something wrong. And if you're living your life in order to entertain and to have others approve of you, the world approve of you, you have a wrong motivation. He says we're to walk in such a fashion that the weight of our life bears influence, a life worthy of the very person whose name we name Jesus, whom we say is our life. And that means we're not going to walk the way of the world. We walk to a different drumbeat in a different direction. Our interests are different. Our lifestyle is different. Our behavior is different. And when you work among or live around or your recreation is around those who are ungodly or unchristlike or do not name the name of Jesus Christ, my friend, what a terrible mistake to look at them and for some reason want to act like them. You say, I don't want to stand out like a sore thumb. Listen, it's not a matter of standing out like a sore thumb. It is standing out as being different, not because you want to be, but because it is your very nature to be different. It is not a matter of wanting to be. You can't help yourself. If you're filled with the knowledge of the Lord Jesus Christ, that is, if Jesus Christ is your Savior, your Lord, and your life, It's not a matter of acting different. If you allow the Christ who lives within you to live his life through you, my friend, you are going to be different. Listen, you're going to act differently because you are different. You're simply going to be doing what is natural and normal for you, acting unlike those about you. And we should pray that for our children. Pray that for believers whom we see are weakening in their faith and beginning to compromise with the world. Pray

But to ignore us, never. Nothing could be a worse testimony about the Christian faith than to be able to be ignored silently. Third request, filled with all the knowledge of the will of God, walking in a manner worthy of the Lord. And then he says, thirdly, pleasing Him in all respects. Now that doesn't mean to be in bondage. Oh my goodness, shall I do this, that, other? Listen, when you're full of the knowledge of the will of God, showing you His will for your life, it should be the bottom line. That is, the desire of our heart should be to obey God. Now look at this. First of all, to know the will of God is to ask for God's direction for our life. Secondly, to walk in a manner worthy speaks of the quality of our life. And then pleasing Him in all things speaks of the desire of our life. That is to be obedient to God. Now, if it's not your natural, normal desire to be obedient to Him, there's something wrong. Now, let me go one step further. It isn't enough for me just to want to be obedient, but to obey Him. To obey Him when it's convenient, when it's inconvenient. When to obey Him is to be criticized, when it means have someone else's approval. But obedience is the bottom line. Do you have a yearning, thirsting desire to obey Him? When questions come your way, is the bottom line, what does God want? When someone makes you an offer, is the bottom line, what does God want? When you're tempted in any area, is the bottom line, what does God want? What will be pleasing to Him? Not what gratifies the flesh. What will bring me the world's approval? But what does obedience to God require of me at this moment? And this is the prayer we should pray for ourselves. God, give me such a yearning, hungering, thirsting to desire to obey You that I absolutely cannot disobey You under any condition and have a moment's rest. God, so prick my heart, so prick my conscience, I can only be happy pleasing You. And I believe that is true of a believer. You can't be happy disobeying God. My friend, you and I should pray that prayer for ourselves. God, that I might obey You in everything. Because that's the bottom line. Obedience to the Lord God. It isn't legalism. It is a desire that God has placed in our heart to obey Him. Thank God He placed in my heart as a kid a desire to be obedient to Him. And every single one of us should pray that for ourselves. Lord, no matter what happens, let the bottom line of all decision-making be, Lord, what would You have me to do? You pray that for your children. God, create within my child a desire to be obedient to You early in life. Listen, before that child even understands what obedience is, that mother and dad begin to cry out to God, plant within my son, create within my daughter's heart a desire to obey You above all else. And I'm here to tell you, there is no way for that child to escape the powerful prayers of godly parents. That penetrates a child's mind, penetrates a child's heart. And God piles up those prayers week after week, month after month, year after year. And then that child goes out to live their life early in life, going to school. And what have you been doing? You've been stacking up the prayers day after day, week after week, month after month, year after year. God, create within my child's heart a desire to be obedient to You. And God will send into that child's life experiences where they will have to start making decisions. And they'll begin to obey God, and they will develop in their life that ultimate decision. What is it that is pleasing to God? You can't pray a more important prayer for someone and that God would create within them a desire to obey Him in all things. What that does, it sharpens that person's conscience. It makes their conscience even more sensitive. It makes them more perceptive to the things about them. They have a greater sense of discernment of what's going on, because you see, if you have a desire to be obedient to God, you must know what is really going on around you, not what simply appears to be happening. A person with a desire, a deep, yearning, hungering, thirsting desire to obey God has a discerning spirit to be able to detect things that oftentimes other people walk right by them. Because when your heart desires to be obedient to Him, He equips you, listen, to be obedient in the most meticulous areas of your life. And somebody says, well, I want to be sure I'm obedient to the big things. I'm not worried about the little things. You better worry about them. You better be concerned about the little things, because oftentimes a life changes

0: And a great decision hinges on what appears to be a little decision. But in the mind of God, it's a great decision. Praying, first of all, the full knowledge of God's will, walking in a manner worthy of our Lord, pleasing Him in all respects, not just being obedient about some things, but a desire. Listen, I don't mean some legalistic now, some legalistic demand and requirement. That's why I put the emphasis on the desire within the heart to obey Him. Not obeying Him to be seen or because you're scared to death that God's going to judge you, but a loving desire to obey Him. Obeying Him in every respect. Number four, bearing fruit in every good work. Our prayer should be to bear fruit in every good work. That is, the very implication here is activity, involvement, service, giving of ourselves. Now, when you begin to pray, God, let my life bear fruit in every good work. Bearing fruit, He says, in every good work. Now, I want you to think about the people that you know who are going through life. And if I should ask you, what kind of impression have they left on you? Well, not anything particular. Do you know that a lot of people are going to go through life and when they're gone, they're going to be emotionally missed for a season. But many people, their life will have been so lived that it really didn't make a whole lot of difference that they came this way. You know why? Because their life was involved primarily in things that are temporal, not in things that are eternal. My friend, think about this. Why in the world live your life 50, 60, 70, 80 years, and when you're gone, poof, it's all over, like a little spurt of steam, and there's nothing remaining. You only have one life. You only get one trip through this world. And He says we're to bear fruit in all good things. Now, there's some folks who are living their life and they're bearing fruit all right. It's rotten. Full of worms and it stinks. And we wish they had never borne that kind of fruit. It isn't lasting and eternal. It has a terrible odor to it. And a terrible influence upon those about them. No real lasting influence for good. Now, many of you are students, and you go to one of the universities around here, and they are equipping you, you hope, and they hope, to have some vocation in which you're going to be able to make a living. Well, let me just tell you something. If the only thing you're going to some university or college for is in order to make a better living, you got the wrong idea. That's not the reason you go. And you say, well, I need to get an education so I can make more money. The ultimate goal for living is not pleasure. The ultimate goal for living is bearing fruit in your life in such a fashion that Almighty God, holy, omnipotent, omniscient, omnipresent, loving, sovereign, just, God is glorified and honored by the life that you lived, and you just won't get that in a university. You say, well, did they waste those 4 years? No, because everything you learn is part of your experience, and you can build on that. But bearing fruit, let me ask you a question. What difference has your life already made in the length of time you've been alive? You say, well, I'm getting ready. Do you realize that some people live their whole life getting ready? Suppose a man plants an orchard, and every fall he comes out and says to all the apple trees, where are the apples? Well, we're getting ready. 20 years later, they keep promising they're going to bear fruit. That's the way some Christians are. Well, we're going to. When? The truth is, every day is a fruit-bearing day for every believer. It doesn't mean the same kind of fruit. It doesn't mean that every day you're going to win somebody to Christ. But surely at some time in your life, at some points in your life, serving the Lord. You see, bearing fruit in all good things speaks of activity and service and giving of yourself. You see, the churches are full of people who sit in pews and say, oh, well, I've come to worship God. Why do we come to worship? To equip us to serve the Lord and bear fruit in every good work. We come to be challenged and strengthened and motivated and instructed and inspired and convicted and persuaded by the grace of God, by His power, to go out into society to make a difference, bearing fruit where we live. We're not islands. We're not isolated. We are in contact with people all the time who are in need of Christ. And we should be praying for ourselves, God, I want You to bear fruit in my life. Now, when you pray that prayer, and all of a sudden, here is an opportunity of your service. You say, Lord, I want to bear fruit. And God says, here's the opportunity. That's not what I had in mind. God, I want to bear fruit. You see, some people want to know the will of God in order to consider it, not to do it. They don't want to do God's will. They just want to hear about what it is. Fruit bearing. And I want to ask you, my friend, has your life made any difference, any eternal difference in anybody's life since you've been saved? Bearing fruit. That means productive. That means because you're here, something's going on. Your life's making a difference. And I want to ask you again, is it making any decided difference in anybody's life? Well, listen, walking in a manner worthy of the Lord, pleasing Him in all respects. And then He says, bearing fruit in every good work. And then He says, likewise, the next part of that prayer is increasing in the knowledge of God. Now notice He didn't say knowing God. He says increasing in the knowledge of God. Now here's one thing that disturbs me as a pastor, and I believe it disturbs every real, genuine, true man of God who really loves his people. There are a lot of people who come to church who know God. That is, they've been saved through the grace of the Lord Jesus Christ. But the prayer is not that I simply know Him, but increasing in the knowledge of God. Well, when in the world does that cease? That should never cease. Now, you know, I open this book every day, and I read it every day, and I study it every day. I get excited. Nothing so excites me is to come upon a word and think, my goodness, what does that mean? To get some new insight into what some word means about God. Increasing in the knowledge of God. What do you suppose God in heaven wants you to learn more about than everything else? Do you think He's more interested in your learning about the trees and the seasons and the birds and the oceans and technology and medicine and history and literature and mathematics? You think, I'm sure He has this much interest that whatever you're involved in, you do well at. But what God wants you to increase in knowledge about, above everything else, is who He is, how He operates in a person's life. Tragedy upon tragedy upon tragedy is to live 50, 60, 70 years and end up facing a God whom you are totally ignorant about, except that He is God and He's the Father of the Lord Jesus Christ, and by His grace you've been saved. I want to ask you a question. What in the world are you hungry to know about? Compare your time reading the newspaper to the Bible, the magazines to the Bible, listening to the television to the Bible. What is it that I really want to know about? Now, for me, I get into little seasons. I'll take the newspaper for a time and I say, my goodness, what a waste of time, and then I shut it down. Then I'll wait several months and I'll try it again and I do the same thing, shut it down. I've been shut down for about 6 months. So I started back. So yesterday morning, I walked out and picked up the newspaper and I walked back in the back and sat down outside, and I thought, now I'm going to read this to see if I've been missing anything. And so I read it rather thoroughly. When I finished, I asked myself this question. Now, God, what have I learned that's made a real difference in my relationship to You? I picked up some information about some things. Usually people feed me that anyway. But I thought, now, God, what would I have learned about human nature, about life, about You, if I'd spent the same amount of time finding out how You operate? Now, I'm not saying you should not read a newspaper. I want to keep abreast of what's going on. What I'm saying is this. It's not either or. Now, once in a while, but I do. I just shut it down. I don't want to hear anymore. I don't want to read any more of that stuff. It's amazing that I'm still not ignorant. I haven't missed a lot. I still know what's going on. And the same thing is true oftentimes about watching the news. Now, I'm not saying you shouldn't watch the news. I think we ought to know what's going on. It isn't either or. But so many people are so systematic in their reading the newspaper every day and watching the news to see what's going on. What about God? Are you interested in what's going on with Him? Are you interested in God's viewpoint about what's happening in your city? Are you just interested in what a bunch of folks are saying, most of whom have no real godly wisdom, and what they're doing is printing a lot of things and saying things that are not really truth. It's just the way they see it. It's not the way God sees it. And that's why the people of God need to be increasing in their knowledge of God, so that what we do read and what we do see and what we do hear, we will know the truth, not simply what we've read as somebody thinks is the truth, but we'll know the real truth because it gets interpreted by the wisdom of God which He has given to those of us who love Him. Now, you be honest. Systematically, you read certain magazines. Systematically, you read the newspaper. Systematically, you watch certain programs. Do you systematically open this book to say, God, teach me something else about Yourself? Or do you sort of close this except at nighttime and want to get in a few verses so you'll be safe tomorrow? Seriously, my friend, are you not even curious, if you can use that word? Do you not have a Holy Spirit hunger to know what is He like? You see, most people are just satisfied knowing what God answers prayer, God heals the sick, God protects, God provides, God's good. My friend, that doesn't even scratch the surface of what God's about. Do you not want to know the principles by which God operates? How He works in the human heart. You see, the more you know God, now listen carefully, the better you know His ways, the more valuable you are to every friend you have. The more valuable you are to everybody you meet. The more valuable you are to the Lord's work. The better you know the ways of God, the more valuable you are to your society. The more valuable you are to your family. Because when you know the ways of God, then you're able to interpret what's happening. And things that upset some folks won't upset. You know, it's all in the Bible. This is the way God operates. This is the natural, normal consequence of these things. And to pray for an ever-increasing knowledge of the ways of God. Remember, all that God has blessed you with, and are you satisfied with knowing so little about Him? He says, praying that there might be a continuous increase in the knowledge of God. And then look at verse 11. The next part of that prayer is strengthened with all power according to His glorious might. When He says strengthened with all power, dunamis, supernatural power of God, strengthened with all strength, with all power, according to His glorious might. Now look at that word might. According to His glorious might is a different word, kratos, from the other word strengthened and power, dunamis. And that word is used never of man's power, but only of God's power. And what He's saying is it's strengthened with all power according to His glorious supernatural power. Which is our way of praying this, what? Lord, I want to walk in Your energy. I want to walk in Your strength. I want to serve in Your power, in Your might, not in my own. Praying that for your children. Praying that for those that you see who are in trouble, who are facing temptation. God, exercise Your power in their life. Give them Your strength and Your energy. Give them Your wisdom. You see, all of these requests God has already committed himself to answering. I don't ever have to pray, Lord, will you strengthen me if it's your will? I know that's his will. Lord, would you just give me your power if it's your will? It is his will. And sometimes the reason we're so weak is because we never stop to ask him. He wouldn't have put that in the prayer if God had not intended for us to pray that for ourselves and each other. Lord, strengthened with your might, with your power. And in essence, what happens is this. It is not that something God comes down from heaven and gives us, but rather the Holy Spirit who is living within us, when we pray that prayer, literally releases in our physical body energy and strength, releases in our spiritual life divine spiritual energy to make an impact upon someone else's life. You see, the truth is, God didn't leave us down here to live our life the best we could. But he came to live within us. And when we talk about praying for power in a person's life, it isn't power that God gives me as a gift. It is the release of that which is already within you through the Holy Spirit. Now, when a person says, well, I would serve the Lord, bearing fruit in all good works, if I could just do that. My friend, God Almighty, the source of all strength and power and might, has already committed himself to enable you through the power of the Holy Spirit, always in every single situation, with no exception, to what? Enable you to do every single thing God has required of you. You never have to worry about having enough of what you need to fulfill what God requires of you. And this is a simple excuse that people use for not serving God. Well, you know, I just don't have it. Oh, you've got it. You're just not utilizing it. Either you don't know you have it, or either you don't know what it is, but the power of the Holy Spirit is indwelling every single believer. Therefore, we are without excuse when it comes to bearing that good fruit in every good work. If we say, well, you know, I just don't know how, and I just don't think I can. Absolutely correct. Neither can I, nor can anyone else. That's why he said, ye shall receive power after that the Holy Ghost has come upon you. He's already come upon you. He's living within you. You have all the energy, power, strength, and anointing of God you will ever need. It is a matter of believing and choosing to accept that as true and then getting into activity, getting into service for God, and watching him release that through you. Praying, strengthened with all power according to his glorious might, for the attaining of all steadfastness and patience. What is he saying? He's saying that we should pray for that kind of divine strength and energy within us in order that we may have a stick-to-itiveness. We may have that never give up spirit. And these two words, steadfastness and patience, bearing up under the pressure, hanging in there when the going gets rough. We don't throw in the towel. We're trusting in the power of God to see us through to get it done. I don't believe a child of God ever has the right to throw in the towel because they say, well, I just can't do this. My friend, if God called you to do it, surely you can't, but he can. And you see, I say this every single Sunday because it's amazing the people who sit and listen to sermons who keep saying the same thing they learned years ago that is not true. Praying old prayers they learned years ago that are not true. You have within you all the power you'll ever need to do any and every single thing God ever requires of you. So we don't have to pray, if God will just help me. Friend, what more can he do than to come and live on the inside of you to assure you that at any given moment, you are serving him. The power of God is released for that activity, no matter what it is. And yet I hear prayer, oh, God, please help me. He's already done it. He's given you a lifetime dose, and you won't ever need any more. It's a matter of you trusting him to release it in you. Patience, he says, and steadfastness, joyously giving thanks to the Father, who has qualified us to share in the inheritance. And then the rest of what he says there is this. We're to pray that our life may be an expression of joyous thanksgiving for what? for the expressions of God's grace toward us named here. He's qualified us, what? To share in the inheritance of the saints. He's delivered us from the domain of darkness, transfers to the kingdom of His beloved Son. We've been redeemed from our sins and forgiven of all of our sins. Now you think about this prayer for just a moment. What do you suppose would happen in your life if somebody targeted you and began to pray this prayer? God called your name. Fill him with all the fullness of your will, with all spiritual wisdom and understanding. Teach him how to walk in a manner worthy of the Christ whom he professes. Place within his heart, create within his heart a desire to please you in everything. So work in his life that he or she will bear fruit in every good work. So create a desire in their heart for you that they will be continually increasing in their knowledge and understanding of your ways. Strengthen them with all power and might, according to your glorious supernatural power, so that steadfastly and with patience they'll be able to endure all kinds of trials and testing. And Lord, let the motivation of their life be joyous thanksgiving for the work of grace that they are part of your inheritance, translated from the kingdom of darkness to the kingdom of light, redeemed by your precious blood, forgiven of their sins. Friend, period. No if it's thy will, no anything else. Period. God will answer that prayer. That is a powerful prayer. And if you, with all sincerity in your own life before God, will target somebody and begin to pray that prayer, read it to God every day with their name in it, there is no way for them to remain the same. There's no way. Listen to what he said now. This is the confidence, this is the boldness that we have in Him when we go to the throne. If we ask anything according to His will, everything in that passage is His will. If we ask anything according to His will, He hears us. And if we know that He's listening, He hears us. We know, without a shadow of a doubt, we have the petition we desired of Him. If you pray that prayer for yourself, you cannot remain the same. You pray that prayer for someone else continuously, faithfully, they cannot remain the same. God will hear that prayer toward anyone you pray it for. But I want to say again, you can't pray for someone else without something beginning to happen in your life. The most powerful privilege God has ever given to any human being is this privilege. Having sinned against a holy God, His grace equipping me to be in a position to talk with Him. The most powerful privilege any person ever has is to be able to talk, to have a conversation with the sovereign God of all creation and be heard every single time. That's my privilege. And talk to one who is genuinely, intimately interested in everything I bring to him, and one who has unlimited power to answer every single prayer, and one whose love is beyond my description, and who always, without exception, desires the very best for me, no matter what. There is no privilege on earth to match that. And the question, my friend, is, what are you doing with this awesome privilege to change for good the lives of those whom you love, who desperately need the Lord Jesus Christ as their Savior? Who need their children back home? Who need to get off of drugs and alcohol and sex and all the rest? And my friend, what about your life? What will happen if you start praying that prayer? You will be transformed. That is the power of prayer. Father, we bless you and praise you that you've made it possible for every single one of your children to cry out to you, and you will hear and answer. And I pray even now that every single person who listens to this message will begin to pray this prayer, first of all for themselves, and then to target some other person for whom they're concerned, and watch you demonstrate your wonderful, indescribable, awesome power in the life of that person as they watch them change and transformed by your precious grace. I pray for somebody who listens to this message to be saved. I pray for those who've never really thought much about your interest in them, that all of a sudden, would you create within them, Father, deep, yearning, hungering, thirsting desire to find out what you're willing to do if they're willing to pray that prayer and trust you to answer it. Is my plea to you in Jesus' precious name, for his sake, for your glory, and for the changing of the lives of those who'll hear it. Amen.
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0: The Bible has a lot to say about our inheritance and about our rewards. Do you understand what your inheritance is going to be? What your rewards are going to be like? And what difference does it make how you live now? If you'll turn to Colossians chapter 1, Paul, in this chapter, tells us about our inheritance, and I believe explains it in such a fashion that you and I can understand what we have to look forward to regarding our inheritance as the children of God. Beginning in verse 11, and you'll recall that he has given his prayer for the Colossian church, beginning in verse 9. And then he ends that by, in verse 11, the last word, joyously, he says, giving thanks to the Father who has qualified us to share in the inheritance of the saints in light. For he delivered us from the domain of darkness and transferred us to the kingdom of his beloved Son, in whom we have the redemption, the forgiveness of our sins. And the title of this message is Our Inheritance. When you think about inheritance, what do you think about? Do you think about the inheritance that one of these days you're going to receive from someone? And if you could think about that, have you figured out how much that's going to be? Well, no matter who you are and what inheritance you may be looking for, nobody on earth will be able to give you an inheritance like God has provided for you according to the Scriptures. And I want us to look at this passage in light of inheritance because we need to understand what we have to look forward to, and therefore, on the basis of that, how are we to live in the here and now? So he says, God has qualified us to share in the inheritance of the saints. Now, what is this inheritance? This inheritance, in essence, is the sum total of everything our salvation provides for. You can divide that into about three parts. First of all, our inheritance involves looking back to the forgiveness of our sins. All that God has done for us during that period of time, the forgiveness of our sin, is part of our inheritance. We look into the future, and everything that God has for us in the future is part of that inheritance. For example, he says that one of these days when we pass on, that there will come a time when we will have a resurrection body, that our bodies are going to be resurrected, so that part of our future inheritance is the resurrection of our body. You recall in John 14, when he was about to leave his disciples, that Jesus wanted to reassure them about part of their inheritance. And so he said to them in the 14th chapter of John, "Let not your heart be troubled. You believe in God, believe also in me. In my Father's house," he said, "are the many mansions. If it were not so, I would have told you. I go to prepare a place for you. And if I go to prepare a place for you, I will come again and receive you to myself, that where I am, there you may be also," which was his way of saying, part of your inheritance I'm going to prepare for you. Then if you turn to the 22nd chapter of the book of Revelation, you'll find another part of our inheritance is our responsibility and our opportunity to serve the Lord when we get to heaven. He says, for example, in the third verse, "And there shall be no longer any curse. The throne of God and the Lamb shall be in it, and his bondservant shall serve him." And here's what I want you to see, that part of our inheritance is not only our resurrection body, part of our inheritance is the physical domain of heaven where you and I will live for eternity with God the Father, God the Son, God the Holy Spirit, which Jesus is in the process of preparing even now. But part of that inheritance is going to be the privilege we have to serve the Lord. And with that privilege will be the responsibility which God will give us in heaven. And you'll recall the many references to rewards according to what Jesus said. And one of them, he said, you know that our blessings are going to be according to our obedience to him. And he says he's going to make those who've been faithful over a little bit ruler over much, which is God's way of saying that according to our lifestyle down here and the way we live our lives, in our inheritance will be included the capacity, the responsibility, the privilege of ruling over much when we get to heaven. Now somebody says, well, how in the world are we going to rule when we get to heaven? Part of our inheritance we understand, part of it we do not understand, but surely part of it is that we're going to be given a responsibility to serve the Lord in heaven, and the scope of that responsibility to serve him will be determined by the lifestyle we live here and now. So I want to say something now, and I'm going to say it several times. Foolish and short-sighted is the person who lives their life today simply for today's satisfaction and today's pleasure, forgetting the fact that there is an eternity out there. What would you say, for example, to your teenager who says, well, the only thing that matters is my teenage years, and I'm going to live it up and do everything I want to do and have all the pleasure I want to have and spend everything I've got because we only have so many years as a teenager. Therefore, I'm not worried about adulthood. I'm going to live it up now. You say that is short-sighted. It is foolish. It is erroneous. It is devastating. My friend, it is equally as devastating, equally as foolish, and equally as erroneous for an adult to live their life short-sighted. The only thing they care about is satisfying today, pleasing themselves today, today's pleasures, today's recognitions, when there is a whole eternity out there beyond this 50, 60, or 100 years that God has provided for us. In fact, this little short life that you and I have, composed of 40, 50, 60, 80, 100 years, is like one grain of sand on all the beaches of the world compared to eternity. How foolish to live a life only thinking about today when this is the most minute portion of life. But that is exactly where many people are. They say, well, I'll worry about that later. My friend, the Bible says that every single one of us will stand in the judgment seat of Christ, those of us who are believers. Those who are unbelievers will stand in the great white throne judgment, and we shall all give an account for the life that we've lived here and now, how absolutely foolish and devastating to fulfill every earthly pleasurable desire you have with no thought whatsoever for tomorrow. And yet that is the theme of the world. That is Satan's idea of pleasure. Live it up today, eat, drink, and be merry, for tomorrow you're going to die. And isn't it interesting? Nobody of us concerned about defining what's on the other side of the grave. Now, our inheritance, some of it we can enjoy here and now. But we've said, first of all, our inheritance reaches three ways. Back in the past and all the forgiveness that God has provided for us. Into the future with all that God has in store for us in the future, but likewise in the present. So that God today has intended and has so arranged that our life would be full of peace, full of joy, and our provisions met. So that the inheritance that you and I have is an inheritance that does not begin to be enjoyed after death. Jesus didn't walk around with furrows built into his brow, full of worry, frustration, anxiety, worried about what the Pharisees thought, worried about all the folks who weren't going to get healed, all the people who weren't going to believe in him. If Jesus had been a worried, harried, stressful, tense man, I'll tell you something wouldn't be in the scripture, and that's the kids running to him. They don't run to a hurried, stressful, tense people who have it all written in their brow, worried about tomorrow. Kids not attracted to that. They're attracted to somebody who has a countenance of joy and peace and happiness and love in their hearts. The Christian experience is not that, oftentimes for many people. They are saved, but they're not enjoying their inheritance. Now, some of it is to be enjoyed today. Some of it we cannot enjoy until we get to heaven because we are earthbound creatures at this point, limited in this segment, which we call time, and therefore limited in time and space, limited by these earthly bodies. And so there's some things we cannot enjoy at this point because of the way we are made. So some of our inheritance we enjoy now, some of it we're going to enjoy hereafter. If you'll notice in 1 Corinthians chapter 2, look there for a moment. Speaking of this very thing, of what we understand and what we don't understand, and he didn't say we'd understand it all now. In the second chapter of 1 Corinthians, Paul, speaking about the things that God had revealed to him, he said, the wisdom in verse 8, the wisdom which none of the rulers of this age has understood, for if they had understood it, they wouldn't have crucified the Lord of glory. But just as it is written, things which eye has not seen, ear has not heard, and which has not entered the heart of man, all that God has prepared for those who love him. Now, there's some things God cannot tell us about the future now. We couldn't comprehend them. We couldn't understand them. Our finite minds cannot understand. For example, when in the 21st and 22nd chapters of the Revelation, when he describes what heaven is going to be like, well, from a human point of view, the holy city sounds and appears, according to Scripture, to be like this big cube coming down. Well, that's all we can understand at this point, something like some big condominium floating down out of heaven. So part of our inheritance we don't understand. Part of our inheritance we can't experience. But there is a great deal of it we can experience. God has forgiven us and freed us, which he says in this passage, so that you and I can enjoy our inheritance now. The part that is enjoyable now, we're to enjoy. We should have a good time living the Christian life. It's no testimony to the unbelieving world to walk around with a sad face saying, well, you know, I'm devoted to Jesus. I'm consecrated to him. I'm living for God. I'm a Christian. Well, don't tell anybody if that's the kind of face you're going to have. Because the Christian life is a joyful release and liberation to be the person Jesus Christ desires to be in us. The Christian life is not what we do. The Christian life is what we are, and it is who we are, Christ Jesus living his life through us. So that when you and I have been given an inheritance, part of that inheritance is forgiveness, cleansing, freedom, liberty, not when we get to heaven, but here and now. We're no longer shackled because God has delivered us from that by his precious Son, the Lord Jesus Christ. So every single believer has an inheritance. Every single believer has an inheritance. It reaches back in the past and we have experienced some of it. It is presently in our life, and if we understand how, we can enjoy it and soak it up even now. And then there is that part of our inheritance, which is the future. We will enjoy some of it here on earth as we grow older. And then some of it is reserved until the other side when the Lord Jesus Christ calls us home. So all of us in Christ have that inheritance. Now, the big question is, how do we receive that inheritance? And this is where a lot of people are very misinformed, because the average person says, well, my inheritance depends upon what kind of life I live, and so therefore I try to live a good life, and therefore I have an inheritance. Well, let's see what God says in his word in these two verses about how we receive our inheritance. Now, in Colossians chapter 1, now he says, if you'll notice, giving thanks to the Father who has qualified us to share in the inheritance. So, according to that passage of Scripture, how do we receive this inheritance? We receive it by being qualified for it. Now he says the Father has qualified us. We don't qualify ourselves. We are qualified for it. What does the word qualified mean? It means to be fitted for it. It means to be suited for it. It means that you and I have a relationship with God the Father in such a fashion that he equips and fits us in order to experience and to enjoy that inheritance. Now, when he says that the Father does it, the Father who has qualified us. Go back, if you will, to Ephesians chapter 1 for a moment. Ephesians chapter 1 speaks of our inheritance, and he says, if you'll notice, the last phrase of verse 10, is in Him. And of course, that's Paul's favorite term because everything we have is found in Him. In Him also we have obtained, not going to, have already obtained an inheritance, having been predestined according to His purpose, who works all things after the counsel of His will. Which says that our inheritance is not the result of our performance, but our inheritance is a predestined will and choice of God. So that our future inheritance, if you'll think about it, as well as our past inheritance and our present inheritance, is the predestined purpose of the Lord God Almighty. It isn't something we do for ourselves. It is something the Father has already, once and for all, at one time done for you and for me. That is, He has already given us our inheritance. Some of it we can experience now. Some of it we cannot experience till later. But it is already the possession of every single believer, as He speaks of here. Now, there are some folks who have a very difficult time believing that you and I have an inheritance. There are those who believe that once you die, that in order to be qualified, in order to be acceptable, that you must go to some other place and suffer for a season until finally your sins have been all cleansed and then you'll be ready for heaven. Now, this is the way they figure this. This is the way they think about this. Well, here I am in this earthly body. I am still tempted and I still at times sin against God. Therefore, because I sin against God at times and I'm going to a heaven which is holy and there is no sin and Christ is fully perfect and righteous, therefore, in order to be prepared for that and to be ready for that, if I die having been tempted and having sinned against God, I cannot enter heaven in this stage. Therefore, I must go somewhere and suffer in order to be cleansed. Now, rationally, I can understand why a person would think that, and then some folks who are taught that. That's their theology. And I got to thinking about, how would I feel if my theology involved this segment of time where God finally cleaned up my act and got me ready for heaven? How would I feel about dying? I'm here to tell you, I wouldn't be very excited about it. How in the world can I be excited about going to heaven, worried about going there? How can I sing, blessed assurance, Jesus is mine. Oh, what a foretaste of glory divine. Heir of salvation, purchase of God, born of His Spirit, washed in His blood. How can I sing about that? When I know that as soon as I die, I'm going to this place to suffer and get my act cleaned up. I'm here to tell you, my friend, it would absolutely destroy my whole concept of the grace of God, the love of God, the atoning death of God. And the reason people believe that is because they don't understand the atoning death of Jesus Christ. That's the reason they believe it. Now, I know a lot of folks have been taught that, are being taught that. They're being taught that by people who believe it. But I want to tell you, my friend, there is not a single verse in the Scripture under any condition to validate believing that when you die, you're going to have to go somewhere and suffer till God gets your act cleaned up so you'll be holy and sanctified and ready for heaven. It's not in the Bible. And the reason people believe that is because they don't understand the atoning death of Jesus Christ. The Bible says that God the Father has qualified us for our inheritance. We don't get qualified for our inheritance by cleaning up our act. We don't get qualified for inheritance by suffering in some place until finally all the sin has been burnt out of us and we have been made holy by this length of suffering. It's not in the Bible. That kind of thinking doesn't fit anything Jesus ever taught. It doesn't fit anything that relates to the grace of God, the atoning death of Jesus Christ. It is totally in antithesis to all of that. He says you and I are qualified by God the Father, qualified in order to share in the inheritance in the saints in light. So how are we qualified? We're qualified through the death of Jesus Christ. Now look, if you will, in Colossians chapter 2 for a moment. Let's go to verse 13 in chapter 2. Now, my friend, let me say something to you. If you're listening carefully, if you'll read these verses, God will set you free today. He will set you free from this awesome sense of bondage. And friend, let's face it, it is bondage to have to live your life worried about one of these days You're going to have to go somewhere no matter how well you live and suffer for your failures in some place of torment. Listen to this passage of Scripture, Colossians chapter 2, verse 13. And when you were dead in your transgressions, that is before we were saved, that's where we were spiritually, dead in our transgressions, and the uncircumcision of your flesh, he's speaking to Jewish believers there, he made you, that is God the Father, made you alive together with him, with Christ, having forgiven all our sins, our transgressions. God the Father made us spiritually alive with him. Now it is Christ in us, so that you and I are with Christ. Christ is in us and we are in him. We are eternally spiritually alive because of our relationship to Jesus Christ. Listen, that's not enough. Did you know that God wasn't satisfied just forgiving you of your sins and redeeming you? He wasn't satisfied just saving you, but listen to what he says he's done. Having canceled out the certificate of debt consisting of decrees against us, which was hostile to us, and he's taken it out of the way, having nailed it to the cross, when he had disarmed the rulers and authorities, he made a public display of them, having triumphed over them through him. Therefore, let no one act as your judge in regard to food or drink or in respect to festivals or new moons or Sabbaths, things which are a mere shadow of what is to come, but the substance belongs to Christ. Now, the reason Paul is writing this letter is because there were some false teachers in the Colossian church who were saying, Jesus isn't enough. It's all right to have Jesus, but that's not enough. Jesus is not enough. The rules and regulations and ceremonies, just like we mentioned here. Go back, if you will, to chapter 2, verse 4. Listen how many times Paul warns them of the same false doctrine. False doctrine shackles and enslaves and puts people in bondage. Listen to this. Chapter 2, verse 4. I say this in order that no one may delude you with persuasive arguments. Verse 8, same chapter. See to it that no one takes you captive through philosophy and empty deception, according to the tradition of men, not the doctrine of God, according to the elementary principles of the world, rather than according to Christ. For in him that is in Christ is all the fullness of the deity dwelling in bodily form. Verse 16, therefore, let no one act as your judge. Verse 18, let no one keep defrauding you of your prize by delighting in self-abasement, sacrifice, and the worship of angels, taking his stand on visions he's seen, inflated without cause by his fleshly mind. Now, they were being taught, Jesus is not enough. You need something besides Jesus. The truth is, the Bible says that in Christ Jesus dwells all the fullness of the Godhead bodily. When you've seen the Lord Jesus Christ, you've seen God the Father. When you have the Lord Jesus Christ, the Bible says, you have it all. You are complete in him. And what he's saying in this passage is simply this. You and I have been qualified. How are we qualified? You can't qualify yourself. When God the Father sent his only begotten Son, Jesus Christ, to the cross, the Bible says in Colossians chapter 2, he nailed, listen, look at this, having canceled out the certificate of debt. Every single one of us have debt against us. All of our sins in that debt. He says that he nailed your certificate of debt to the cross with the Lord Jesus Christ. When he died, he took the penalty of all of your sin, past, present, and future with him to the cross 2,000 years ago. And therefore, you and I have been forgiven of all of our sin, past, present, and future. And therefore, he says he has the right to already have given to you your inheritance. And the only reason you have your inheritance is because all of your sins have already been forgiven. Now, my friend, if our salvation involved God's forgiveness, but shackling us with what these false teachers were trying to shackle them with, ceremonies, festivals, and seeing visions and angels and taking our stands on the things we want to feel. We have a whole body of Christ today who are living by their feelings. They've got to have experiences and feelings, and the Bible's not enough and Jesus isn't sufficient. And they go off in all kinds of visions and experiences. The Bible isn't enough. Jesus isn't enough. Got to have some kind of an experience. That is exactly what the Apostle Paul was warning the Colossians about. When you have Jesus Christ, you have it all. And when you have him, you are free. free from the reign and power of sin in your life. And because that has already taken place, God has already given you your inheritance. Some of it you've experienced in the past in forgiveness. Some of it you're experiencing now. And ultimately, on the other side, you and I are going to be able to fully experience the total, full inheritance that is ours in Christ. God the Father qualified us for the inheritance. You can't qualify yourself. It is the work of Almighty God through the death of His Son. He says He's canceled out every debt against you, paid in full, is what happened at the cross. So that's one way you and I receive our inheritance. But I want you to keep going, if you will. Look in verse 13. He says, for He delivered us. First of all, He qualified us for it through the shed blood of His Son. Secondly, He says, He delivered us from the domain of darkness and transferred us, what? Rescued us, transferred us to the kingdom of His beloved Son. Now, I want you to turn to Romans chapter 5 for a moment. Because no matter what we preach, no matter what some people read, they just can't believe that they are fitted for heaven. When they look at themselves, they say, man, you don't know what's going on in my life. What I want to know is, have you been saved by the grace of God? And have you resting your eternity on the sacrificial, substitutionary, all-sufficient death of Jesus at Calvary? That's the key question. Now, listen to what He says that happened when you received Jesus Christ as your Savior. Verse 17, Romans 5. For if by the transgression of one, that is the sin of one, that it was Adam, death reigned, and it certainly has, through the one, that is through Adam, much more those who receive the abundance of grace and of the gift of righteousness will reign in life through the one Jesus Christ. Now He says all of us who believe us have received the abundance of grace. God isn't chinchy. Secondly, and He says we've received the gift of righteousness. God sees you as righteous. We sin, yes. We are forgiven. Does that mean we live like the devil? My friend, discipline is in order for any and every single believer, and it will be there. God punishes the wicked, disciplines the believer. God knows exactly how to discipline us. He knows exactly what to touch you. He knows exactly what to get our attention. If you sin after you're a believer, you get disciplined. Not only that, when you waste your time sinning, you lose something of your eternal reward. Now, I'm going to get to that in a few moments. But He says, as believers, we've been made righteous, qualified now, qualified for the inheritance. We receive it, first of all, because we've been qualified for it by the grace of God through His Son, Jesus. Secondly, He says, we have been, back to verse chapter of Colossians, we have been delivered from something into something. Look who's doing the delivering. He, that is God the Father, delivered us from the domain of darkness. Nobody can deliver himself. Now, when He speaks about the domain of darkness, what is He referring to? Everybody falls into one of two categories, either the domain of the kingdom of His beloved Son, which He says here, or the domain of the kingdom of darkness. The domain of darkness is the rule of darkness, the authority of darkness. It is Satan's dominion, Satan's rule, Satan's kingdom, Satan's authority. It is those references in Ephesians 6 where He talks about principalities and powers in high places. Every single unbeliever, and I'll tell you, they won't believe it. You can tell them and they don't believe it. They say, well, I'm free. My friend, if you've never received Jesus Christ as your Savior, you are a captive, enslaved, shackled and imprisoned under the authority, under the dominion, under the control, under the domination of Satan and all of his demonic powers. It doesn't make any difference what you think, what you say. That is a testimony of Almighty God. There are no three kingdoms. There are only two. One of them is the kingdom of darkness, wickedness, the occult, evil, those spirits out there in the other world. Then there's the kingdom of righteousness, the kingdom of God, the kingdom of Christ, the kingdom of holiness, the kingdom of heaven. You're in one of two kingdoms. Somebody says, well, but I don't fit in either one of those. Yes, you do. My friends, you may try to build a third kingdom. There's no third kingdom. There's the kingdom of darkness, the kingdom of disobedience and rebellion toward God, the kingdom of righteousness and holiness and obedience to Christ. Those of us who receive Christ as our Savior, we live in the kingdom of righteousness. We live in the kingdom of God. We're in the kingdom of His beloved Son, qualified for it by His death at Calvary, delivered

And this is the delusion and the deception of the world to think they're free. Why, you Christians are shackled with that Bible. You've got to live by the Bible. You've got to obey Jesus Christ. Hallelujah. You're right, brother. Because the Bible says, because it is true, that when Jesus Christ sets you free, you are free. Until He sets you free, you are imprisoned, no matter what you think about yourself. You see, the truth is deception, blindness, lying. That's all part of Satan's daily, moment-by-moment vocabulary and his actions to deceive people. Now, the devil can deceive a believer if we allow him to do so. Every lost person is deceived, thinking, well, I got plenty of time. I'm not so bad. God's going to accept me. I'm doing my part. I'm as good as anybody else. One of these days I'm going to get to heaven. On and on. Everybody has a little problem. There's nothing wrong with me getting my needs met. Nothing wrong with this. All of that is the satanic deception. You know why? Control with the forces of darkness. And the forces of darkness deceive the human mind. That's why he said the kingdom of darkness versus the kingdom of light. It is the kingdom of his dear son versus the kingdom of evil. Turn to Acts 26. Paul says it a little different way. Defending himself against King Agrippa, he says the Lord had sent him to share the gospel. And the last phrase of verse 17 of Acts 26. He said, God said to him, I'm sending you to do what? To open their eyes so that they may turn from darkness to light, from the dominion of Satan to God, in order that they may receive forgiveness of sins and an inheritance among those who have been sanctified by faith in me, separated unto a new kingdom by faith in him. So what is he saying? He says that you and I have been delivered from something to something. Now, you can't belong to both kingdoms. This is what a lot of folks want to do. They want to straddle the fence. They want to walk both sides, and they want to have one foot in the kingdom of light, one foot in the kingdom of darkness. No way. You're either in the kingdom of light or in the kingdom of darkness. You can't be in both. There's no fence straddling because, my friend, there is no fence. You're in one kingdom or the other. And everybody in the kingdom of light is a person who at some time or the other in their life has confessed their sins and has accepted Jesus Christ as their personal Savior. And the moment that happened, there was a birth that took place in their spirit. They were born again and, as he says, qualified, then at that moment, made fitted for the kingdom of God. Listen, if you were transplanted from the United States into some foreign country, you would be in a country where their lifestyle would be different from yours, their language would be different, their customs would be different, everything would be different. When you and I received the Lord Jesus Christ as our personal Savior, the Bible says we were born again. That is, we got a new life. Why? Because He rescued us from the kingdom of darkness, put us in a whole new kingdom. Now, in the kingdom of darkness, wickedness and rebellion and sin and evil and all kinds of iniquity is lifestyle. Your language, you speak the language of the world. Your thought patterns, pleasure and profit and all the rest. When you receive the Lord Jesus Christ, your spirit is born again, rescued from that kingdom, placed into a new kingdom, new vocabulary, new custom, new lifestyle, new countenance, new interest, new direction, new destiny. Everything about us is different. That's why he says, therefore, if any man be in Christ, he is a new creature. The old things have passed away. Why? Because he's been delivered from the old kingdom. All things have become new. Why? Because I have a new person living on the inside of me, and that person is none other than the person of Jesus Christ. We are freed and liberated because of his indwelling presence. There are a lot of folks who are going to be awfully disappointed, severely and eternally shocked at the judgment, when they think somehow they are going to deliver themselves at the last minute. You hear people say, well, you know, I think at the last, somewhere on my deathbed, I'll have enough time. Enough time to do what? To deliver yourself? Have you forgotten that sin deadens the sensitivity to things that are spiritual? That hardness of heart increases as the years go by? Then a person becomes so deceived, they think they don't need Jesus anyway. They've made it this long in life. Why do they need him? And so they think, well, I've made it this way. When I get to, God's going to accept me. That's the devil's lie. Hell will be full of people who intend

0: to get to heaven. You mark that down. Hell will be full of people who thought they were going to heaven because they had the misconception they could deliver themselves by their performance from a life of imprisoned, shackled, dominated evil that originates with Satan himself. The kingdom of darkness versus the kingdom of light. Do you know why we believers have a difficult time? Because we're in the kingdom of light, struggling oftentimes against the kingdom of darkness. And it is a foolish, deceived person who thinks they can walk in both kingdoms and satisfy the Lord God Almighty. Why did he say, come out from among them and be ye separate, saith the Lord? Because you can't walk in but one kingdom. Rescued from the kingdom of darkness, transplanted into the kingdom of righteousness, the kingdom of light, where we believers live. This is where our hope is to be found. So we have an inheritance. And all of us who believers are presently living in the kingdom of the Lord Jesus Christ, which is a spiritual kingdom here on earth. And one of these days we leave this life, we will plant our feet on his eternal kingdom in heaven. And my friend, there shall we live with him for eternity in all the fullness of Jesus Christ. It's not that you're going to be. He says you already have been. The reason he can say you have been is because of what he already has done. Now, when is this going to take place? Well, when do you usually receive an inheritance? After somebody dies. Well, hallelujah. 2,000 years ago, Jesus Christ died. Nailed him to a cross. And they nailed him to a cross. Every single person who's believed in him since that moment has already received the inheritance. That's why you've already got it. He's already died, resurrected, sitting at the Father's right hand as our mediator, and our assurance that what he promised as an inheritance is already ours. And what I want to ask you is this. What are you doing about yours? And somebody says, well, now let's get around to this idea of losing it. It's a good question. Let's think about something. The Bible is very clear about rewards. And those rewards are based on our faithfulness here, according to the light of truth we've heard, according to the opportunity we have, and according to what we do with that opportunity in that light. So we are responsible for the opportunity God has given us. And you see, part of that opportunity is part of the inheritance. He's gifted you. He's skilled you. He's given you talents and abilities, personality and all the rest. What are you doing with that? Are you just satisfying your own flesh with that? How much of what you have, which is already part of your inheritance, are you investing in the Lord's work to serve him? Now, part of our inheritance is what God has done for us that cannot be tarnished and cannot be lost. Part of that inheritance involves the rewards that you and I are laying up in heaven as a result of our life now that we're saved by the grace of God. You can lose rewards, which means you can lose part of your inheritance. Because you see, God has provided you an inheritance. Before you were ever born, God made some choices in your life. Some of those choices were conditioned. Part of our inheritance is conditioned, part of it's unconditioned. For example, if you're a child of God, you're going to heaven. You're going to live in heaven. That's an unconditional part of your inheritance. Now, the breadth and the depth and the height and the scope of your capacity to enjoy heaven, the scope of your responsibility and your privilege to rule and to serve in heaven will be determined by your faithfulness down here, which says, while we have an inheritance that we've been qualified for and delivered into, there is a part of that inheritance that we determine by our lifestyle here and now as to what that inheritance will involve. Not all of it, but some of it. I want to go back to say it is a short-sighted, foolish person who is only living for today, forgetting the fact that all of eternity you will either profit or lose as a result of the way you're living down here. We don't take the Christian life seriously enough. Well, you know, everybody makes mistakes and we brush it off and Years go by. Well, you know, I'm going to get committed one of these days. I'm going to really get more committed one of these days. When I retire, I'm probably going to get more committed. Suppose you die the day before you retire. A lot of folks die right afterwards. The Christian life is Jesus living in and through a human being who has been brought into a beautiful relationship with God the Father through the Son, Jesus Christ, thereby now being indwelt by Jesus Christ. And now the Christian life is that life of Jesus overflowing and flowing out through us, the life of Jesus. That's what the Christian life is. And as we allow Him to flow, and as we give ourselves to Him unreservedly, what is happening? But God, listen, with great joy, God is stacking up the rewards. We're not to live for rewards. That's just what God said. Our obedience, our faithfulness to Him, forever and ever and ever for eternity, we are going to be able to enjoy God's rich rewards for our faithful service to Him. So let's turn that around. Suppose you go through life. The only thing that matters is today. Just want to get my pleasures, my needs, and what I want today. You don't invest your life in anybody else's life. You don't give to the Lord's work. You spend it all on yourself. You do your thing and you die. Well, you're going to have some inheritance because of what Jesus did at the cross. But what I want you to remember is this. Once it's lost, it is eternally lost. When you stand before the judgment seat of Christ, and what doesn't count won't start counting later, you've lost it. Which in essence is to bring us to this point to say, if you've trusted the Lord Jesus Christ as your personal Savior, you can never lose all your inheritance. But by sloppy, slothful, lazy, non-committed, careless, indifferent living of the Christian life, you can lose a great portion of it. So, my friend, what are you going to do about it? Just think. Think. The judgment is inevitable. It's coming. No escape. And what we're doing now is going to make an eternal difference as to what God does with us for eternity in heaven. Now, I don't know about you, but I'm not about to waste my life in foolish, slothful, careless, indifferent, non-committal living and lose it for eternity. Now, if you're a dad, listen to me, Dad. If your teenage son or your daughter came in and said, I'm 13 now, and until I get to be 20 years of age, I'm going to do just like I please. I'm going to live it up. I'm going to spend all the money. I'm going to be as immoral as I want to be. I'm going to go anywhere I want to go. I'm going to have any kind of friends I want to have. I don't want anybody telling me what to do. And then when the day I reach 20, I'm going to change. But daddies and moms, and you who are not dads and moms, that is exactly what some of you, by your actions, have told God. I'm going to do just like I bloom and please. Now when I finish having my fun, God, I'll give you the rest. You're in for a very rude awakening. That's not the way God operates. That's not the way life is. If you've never received Jesus Christ as your Savior, I want to invite you to the privilege of being rescued this morning. The kingdom of light. If your life has been careless and indifferent and invested in everything but the Lord's work, I want to challenge you to make a commitment today on how you're going to invest the rest of your life. Get involved in the work of God. That's the only thing that's going to last beyond this life. Houses, cars, money, bank accounts, stocks, bonds, none of that's going to last. You know what's going to last? Your involvement in some other person's life. Making a difference in somebody else's life. Being a part of God's work. That's what's going to last. That's what's going on before you. So I want to ask you, If you're lost, are you going to stay in the kingdom of darkness, under Satan's dominion, rule, paralyzed, shackled, imprisoned, deceived in the darkness, and think that everything's all right? You're going to stay there? And if you are in the kingdom of light, I want to ask you one last question. Does Jesus Christ, the Son of the living God, who stretched out His arms on the cross at Calvary, and they nailed Him to the tree, and He bled for you and me, does He deserve your life? I think He does. Father, in Jesus' name, I pray that the Holy Spirit will make us sensitive to how absolutely serious this message, this truth, and these moments. I pray, Father, for those who are listening, that they would be wise enough to no longer discount the future, but to begin to bring the future into the here and now, and to make some wise decisions about where they're going to spend it and how they're going to spend it. Father, Your grace is totally beyond my comprehension. What I understand, I praise You for. But what I don't understand, I still praise You for. And I am overwhelmed when I think about how good and how gracious and kind and loving You are to us. How patient. What a wonderful, joyful peace that rules and reigns in our hearts when we think about that we've been qualified, already transferred into the kingdom, and are blessed beyond all measure, beyond all comprehension. And Lord, You know it is our heart's desire that every single person would make that same wise choice. And that is my prayer today in the Savior's wonderful, all-liberating name, the name of Jesus Christ, our Lord. Amen. Now, I want to remind you of something. The gospel is preached, and you hear it, and you walk away. One of these days, you and I will have to give an account, I for the preaching and the living and the allowance of God to work it first in my own heart. And then you'll have to give an account for the hearing. That's why it's an awesome thing to sit and listen to the Word of the living God. Awesome because I'm responsible and I'll have to give an account. Awesome to you because you're responsible and you too will have to give an account. That's what makes church going serious business, not to be skipped at a whim, because one day I shall give an account. What under God's name are you giving away? Did you know you can backslide and be absolutely, totally out of God's will going to Bible studies? If the only thing you're doing is running to Bible studies to get this knowledge and this knowledge and this knowledge and this knowledge and not allowing God to pour through your life into somebody else's life, what you're gaining? You can get complacent sitting in the most fired up church in the world if your life isn't being poured out into somebody else's life.
1: Through the centuries, the church has had many external enemies. But today on In Touch, the teaching ministry of Dr. Charles Stanley, believers are warned against the enemy of indifference. When we become preoccupied with our personal needs and wants, our effectiveness for the gospel diminishes. Evaluate your passion for Jesus as you listen to today's Caution Against Complacency.
0: If you'll turn to 1 Corinthians chapter 4, and Paul is talking about complacency in the life of the church or in the life of believers, and he begins by saying, you're already filled, you've already become rich, you've already become kings without us, and I would indeed that you'd become kings so that we also might reign with you, which is sort of a sarcastic way of saying it.
2: For I think God has exhibited us apostles last of all as men condemned to death, because we've become a spectacle to the world, both to angels and to men. We are fools for Christ's sake, but you are prudent in Christ. We are weak, but you are strong. You are distinguished, but we are without honor. At this present hour, we are both hungry and thirsty and are poorly clothed and are roughly treated and are homeless. We toil working with our own hands. When we are reviled, we bless. When we are persecuted, we endure. When we are slandered, we try to conciliate. We've become as the scum of the world, the dregs of all things, even until now. The Corinthian church, in fact, was the church that Paul had more trouble with than all the other churches he ever went to. They were boastful. They were proud. They were arrogant. One of the attitudes that was so evident among them was that they were very complacent, smug in their relationship to God. So when you and I begin to think about what is it that causes us to be complacent, what is it about us that having the Great Commission and saying that we believe this book from cover to cover, how is it we can be so satisfied being so personally uninvolved in winning the world to Jesus Christ when God says it is hell-bound without Him? It's very simple. We're very complacent. And I think there are two primary reasons we get complacent. Number one, we take God's blessings for granted. Now watch this. We take God's blessings for granted. Secondly, because we take men's applause and recognition too seriously. And one is about as bad as the other, taking God's blessings for granted and taking men's recognition and their applause too seriously. Both of them cause complacency. And what happens is we become complacent, we become desensitized in our relationships to others, desensitized in our relationship to God, and we just sort of settle down in enjoying life. But you see, the one thing, if you recall, that Paul talked about in this first and second chapter, over and over and over again, he says, but you keep seeking the wisdom of the world. And what had happened to them was, they had allowed the world to creep in until they were no longer a threat to the people of Corinth. They were so much like the rest of the Corinthians that to be a Corinthian and to be a Christian wasn't really that too far separated. And so they had settled down in their complacency. They were accepted by the city. They accepted the city. And after all, nobody's perfect. And they had begun to do what complacency always evolves into, and that is compromise. Complacency always breeds compromise. That is, well, it isn't so bad after all. Before complacency comes, there is a sensitivity to things of God. We're sensitive to Him, sensitive to others, sensitive in our own heart, sensitive to sin. But you see, when we take the blessings of God for granted and too seriously the applause of men, we begin to get a little smug and satisfied. And after all, listen, when we acknowledge the applause of men, what is the natural result? We don't want to hinder that. We don't want to break that up. We don't want to lose that. We don't want to threaten that. So we compromise our conviction to keep the applause coming. And nothing can so stifle or deaden a church than that kind of compromise. And so this is exactly what was happening to them here. Now listen to what Paul says. First of all, he says, here's what's happened to you. In your prosperity and in your plenty and in your position of compromise, he says you're sitting smugly, but he says you are complacent about the things of God. Paul says, here's where you are, but verse 9, here is the contrast. Now listen, he says, we are fools for Christ's sake. That is, from the world's point of view, they say, well, that's a bunch of fools. In fact, look at Paul, educated as he was, statesman that he was. And he says, I've thrown all that aside for one thing. I want my life poured out for Jesus Christ. Well, that'd be foolish to some folks. He says, but you're prudent in Christ, we're weak. You're strong, you're distinguished, but we are without honor. So listen to what Paul says. He says, we are men living under condemnation. We're fools, we're weak, we're without honor. He says, our life sometimes brings us to the point of hunger, thirst. We're poorly clothed, roughly treated, homeless. We toil, and that word in Greek here, toil, means to become weary, physically weary at toiling. When we are reviled, he says, we just bless in return. We endure persecution. When Paul was stoned in Lystra, you know what he did? He just got up and brushed it off, got patched up, went back the next day preaching. He says, we have become the scum of the world, the dregs, the scum. He says, that's what we are. And Paul says, I'm not even complaining. You know why? Because he knew that all of this was the way the world saw him. But Paul knew that he was a prophet of God, a child of God, committed to Jesus Christ, and the only thing that mattered to him was that Jesus Christ be seen in his life. Now watch this. What a contrast. Plenty, prosperity, position, pleasure. On the other hand, fools. Dead men walking around, poorly clothed, hungry, thirsty, reviled, criticized, persecuted. He says, the scum of the earth, the dregs, the very bottom. What a contrast. That's what the Christian life and the ministry that God called Paul to required of him. And watch this. And Paul submitted to whatever God required of him, and he lived that life victoriously. He says, I've fought a good fight. I've kept the faith. I've finished the course. I'm ready to go home. God is interested in our walking in absolute faith and obedience to him. That's all he's interested in. He's not interested in the acclaim and the praise and all that stuff that is all foolishness and froth. God is interested in men and women walking in faith and obedience to Jesus Christ. Now listen. We need to be obedient to God where he's put us with what he's given us. If God's made you rich, he's made you rich to give it away. It isn't how much you have, it's what you're doing with what you have. And what you're doing with what he keeps giving back. And if you keep giving and he keeps giving and you keep giving, he keeps giving, you don't have to feel guilty about that. Here's what complacency does. Really beginning to enjoy the things of God. And finally, complacency begins to be concerned about its security. It closes its fist on the blessings of God, only one day to open them and find out that what was there has become ashes. You want to keep the flow? Then you have to keep your hand open. Because you see, you and I don't belong to us, and whatever's in your hand doesn't belong to you, it belongs to Almighty God. And as long as God's people keep their eyes upon him and their heart upon others, if he amasses wealth in your life, if he blesses you financially, it is because he wants you to be a channel. Let me ask you one question, my friend. What under God's name are you giving away? Did you know you can backslide and be absolutely, totally out of God's will going to Bible studies? If the only thing you're doing is running to Bible studies to get this knowledge and this knowledge and this knowledge and this knowledge and not allowing God to pour through your life into somebody else's life, what you're gaining? You can get complacent sitting in the most fired up church in the world if your life isn't being poured out into somebody else's life. Well, now Paul says, there are four things in the latter part of this chapter. I want to run through them briefly. Listen to this. And I think it's the principles here all of us ought to catch on to. Look, if you will, beginning in verse 14. He doesn't say, therefore, you complacent Corinthians, I wish God would wipe you out. He says, I don't write these things to shame you, but to admonish you as my beloved children. So, when you and I confront people who are complacent, we ought to confront them, listen, and they ought to be confronted, but they ought to be confronted in compassionate love, not a wipeout. God's finished with you. He's not finished with any of us. Second thing I want you to notice here, in verse 16 he says, I exhort you therefore be imitators of me. There's no legitimate scripture way for somebody to say, now don't you do what I do, you do what I tell you. Mm-mm. Listen to what Paul says. I exhort you, therefore, be imitators of me. Paul said, if you're going to get somebody out of a problem, out of complacency, you give them a pattern to go by. Now, Paul wasn't bragging when he said, be imitators of me. He was simply saying, I've learned some things. He's saying, be imitators. That is, here's a pattern. And all of us have met people whose life challenged us. to go deeper and higher, be more disciplined, more diligent, more prayerful, more in the Word. And so Paul says, be imitators of me. So when we confront people, he says, confront them in love and compassion. Give them a pattern to go by. And then if you go back up to verse 14, he says here, and at the same time, don't put them in a box. Preserve their liberty. He says, give them enough liberty for God to work in their lives in such a way he can get them out of whatever situation they find themselves in. And then if you'll notice, he says in verse 18, he says, some have become arrogant as though I were not coming to you. And see, Paul, as an authority in the church, they were arrogant, said, well, he's not coming. He says, but I'm coming to you soon if the Lord wills, and I shall find out not the words of those who are arrogant, but their power. The kingdom of God doesn't consist in words, but in power. And here's what he's saying. He's saying, when you and I are confronting people who are complacent, confront them not with mere words, but in the power of the Holy Spirit. In loving compassion, don't box them in. Give them liberty. Encourage them. But confront them honestly, seriously, and sincerely about their relationship to Jesus Christ. But don't you agree that if there's something that needs to be done, and you belong to Jesus Christ, and He's living His life in you, you at least ought to offer to do something? Think about this for a moment. Can you honestly and truly be content with all that God has done in your life when there are needs that are not met and you have the ability, the gift, the talent, or the resources to meet them? If the need is there and you know it and you're capable and you don't yield yourself to be a part of the solution, I think you'd have to agree that sounds like it has the smell of complacency all about it. You say, well, what's God's attitude about a complacent church, a complacent Christian? Look, if you will, in Revelation chapter 3, and I want to close this. Let me just remind you of who's doing the talking right here. I want you to think about this before we see what he said. In the first chapter of Revelation, look there if you will, the Bible says that John heard a voice, and he turned to see what was going on in verse 12 of Revelation chapter 1. Now think about this for a moment. I turned to see the voice that was speaking with me, and having turned, I saw seven golden lampstands. In the middle of the lampstand, one like a son of man, that is Christ, clothed in a robe reaching to his feet, girded across his breast with a golden girdle. His head and his hair were white like wool, like white wool, like snow, and his eyes were a flame of fire. His feet were like burnished bronze when it has been caused to glow in a furnace, and his voice was like the sound of rumbling many, many waters. In his right hand, he held seven stars. Out of his mouth came a two-edged sword, and his face was like the sun shining at noonday in its strength, so he couldn't look upon him. When I saw him, I fell at his feet as a dead man, and he laid his right hand upon me, saying, don't be afraid. I'm the first and the last, the living one. I was dead, and behold, I'm alive and forevermore. He says, I have the keys of death and of Hades. That's Christ. Now listen to what this same Jesus said about complacency. Chapter 3, verse 15. I know your deeds, that you are neither cold nor hot. You've compromised. I wish you were either cold, just totally out of the picture, or hot, fired up for me. So because you're lukewarm, you've compromised. Walking in the middle, straddling the fence. You're not black or white, you're gray. Neither hot nor cold, he says, I will spit you out of my mouth. That is, it is detesting. Because you say, I'm rich, become wealthy, have need of nothing. That is, like the Corinthians, man, what else do I need? He says, what you don't realize is that you're wretched, miserable, poor, blind, and naked. And then listen to what he says. Those whom I love, I reprove, rebuke, and discipline. Be zealous, therefore, and repent. Let me ask you something. Let's just get real dead honest for a moment. Listen to me. I'm not talking about whether you go to church on Sunday morning or not. I'm talking about real commitment to Jesus Christ. I mean him, that he's first. That whatever he wants is what you want. That your heart is bent toward God. The most important person in your life is Jesus Christ. And the guiding principle in your life is to obey God. If that's hot, if the ruling desire of your heart is to obey God and to walk in faith, to know him and to learn of him and to serve him, if that's hot, and living like the devil 24 hours a day is cold, would you say that you're cold, hot, or lukewarm? Now, you know what he's saying? That fence straddling, lukewarmness, shaped like the world, acting like the world, courting the world's favor, pleased with the applause of the world, smug and satisfied and content with my little old thing going on. God says that is absolutely and totally foreign to his purpose. And so he says, therefore, I can't stand that. I spit that out of my mouth. You know what he's saying? Man, we can get so blind in God's blessing and the world's acclaim that even God has a, listen to what I'm going to say. Even God, in all of his grace, who accepts us just the way we are, loves us with all of his love. That's what he said right here. Those whom I love. Loves us just the way we are. Accepts us just the way we are. That our actions and our attitude is totally distasteful to him. Doesn't mean he rejects us. Doesn't mean he doesn't love us. But it means that our actions and our attitudes are foreign to his purpose, and his heart is grieved. And when he says, I'll spit them out of my mouth, doesn't mean he rejects us. That's his way of expressing how grievous it is to pour so much into us and to get so little in return. I want to tell you something, friend. If you're going to live a Christian life, you ought to do one of two things. You either ought to close the Bible, just forget the whole thing and call it quits, or submit your life to Jesus Christ to tell him, wherever you lead, I'll go. I'll follow my Christ who loves me so. Wherever he leads, I'll go. Because lukewarmness is grievous to God.
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1: The Holy Spirit will quickly convict believers when they're being less than truthful. But are we paying attention? Here's A Moment with Charles Stanley.
0: When you do not tell the truth and you're dishonest, or when you didn't tell what you should have told and they expected you to tell the truth about it and you didn't do it, you withheld it, and the implication was something entirely different, you know what happens? What happens? You're going to feel it inside. Any believer, every single believer, has the Holy Spirit inside of us. And when we do what is wrong, when we lie, do not tell the truth, or manipulate circumstances, the Spirit of God's going to convict us. You say, well, I know I've been saved, but to tell you the truth, I've been lying a long time in my life, and I don't feel any big problem. Then you really are in danger. Because what you've done it so long, you have dulled the edge of your conscience. And what started off as a strong ringing bell now hardly makes a whisper, because nobody called you up to this point. What I want you to see is this. What happens is you find yourself in confusion. And the Holy Spirit will remind you of what's true. But now you've come to the place that you have dealt with so many issues in your life by telling what is untrue. Now it's difficult for you to deal with the issue with truthfulness because it's been so long. And now it's almost you're incapable of doing what you know is the right thing. Why? Because you have disintegrated part of the core of your life, the value inside of you, of who you are, a person of notable excellence. That's what God had in mind. A masterpiece from God, a person of notable excellence. And what have you done? Degrees by degrees by degrees, something has happened, and now one of the consequences, there's no peace.
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0: We don't really like being alone except for some limited period of time. And when you think about being alone and thinking about a long period of time, oftentimes people can't stand that. They can't stand it for probably several reasons. Yet on the other hand, there are many people who live alone. They live alone for various different reasons. Sometimes it's because of circumstances they can't control. Somebody walked away or somebody passed away. Sometimes it's by their own choice. And yet being alone is a little difficult. And you see, the people who do live alone oftentimes have friends with whom they can experience the good things in life, the difficulties in life. They've got somebody to share them with. And you see, the truth is they're not emotionally alone. They have somebody to share with. Well, in the creation, in God in his wisdom, he understood the nature of the man whom he created. And he says it's not good for a man to be alone. And so his solution was this. He said, I will give to man a woman who is fitted for him. And so Eve was the solution to man's aloneness. Not only was she the solution to his aloneness, but she was also a solution to something else, because he had said to Adam, he said, you're to replenish the earth and make it fruitful. And so it took both of them to start that. And so it wasn't God's plan for people to be alone and to feel lonely in those days, and it still isn't today. And yet there are many people who live in the same household, sleep in the same bed, eat at the same table, and both of them can feel very much alone. And I wonder if that's true of you.
5: Are you one of those persons who feels very much alone? You live with somebody, but you're very much alone. It's not the Father's will. And you see, because He understands what sin does in people's lives, and because He understands people's different personalities, God has made it possible for us to live in the situation, the circumstances we live in, without being alone or feeling lonely. And so what I want to talk about in this message is this: our incomparable companion. He has given us the most awesome companion. And so I want you to turn, if you will, because He identifies Him in the 14th chapter of John. And you'll recall that 14th, 15th, 16th chapters of John, Jesus said some of the most precious, some of the most encouraging things He said in all of His ministry. Right before He's going to be crucified, one of His concerns was that His followers, that His apostles, these men with whom He had given 3 years of His life, that they did not feel abandoned, they did not feel alone, they did not feel left. And so here's what He said, beginning in verse 16. He says, "I will ask the Father, and He will give you another helper, that He may be with you forever. That is the Spirit of truth, whom the world cannot receive, because it does not see Him or know Him. But you know Him, because He abides with you and will be in you. I will not leave you as orphans. I will come to you." Very important to Him that they recognize that He was not walking away and just going to leave them. Now, when we think about this whole idea of an incomparable companion, incomparable means that He's matchless. He's insurpassable. You can't surpass Him in His nature and His character and what He does. And so Jesus identifies our incomparable companion in this passage. Listen, "I will ask the Father, and He will give you another helper, that He may be with you forever." Who is that? The Spirit of truth. That is the Holy Spirit. God sent the Holy Spirit into your life and my life for different reasons. But one of the primary reasons was to be to us what He knew you and I would need, knowing that we could not be it for ourselves. To accomplish the things He wants us to accomplish in life, recognizing we could not do it within our own strength and energy. So what I'd like to do is I'd like to describe this incomparable companion. Then I want to talk about His responsibilities to you and to me. And when we think about what Jesus said here, and you think about the fact that the very nature of the companion He's given us says something to us about our needs, that how needy we are as persons. But He called Him the Parakletos, that is the helper. And that word means someone who's been called to walk alongside. And so He's given us someone to be a part of us so that you and I would never feel alone. We may feel lonely at times, but all of us who are believers could never be alone. And I want to show you why in a moment. And when you think about it, think about the fact that He has been assigned for this particular reason. Listen to what He says. He says, "I will ask the Father, He will give you another Comforter, that He may be with you forever." That is, He is assigned to this responsibility. That is the Holy Spirit. A person of the Trinity assigned to you and to me, those of us who receive Jesus Christ as our personal Savior, assigned to us to be a companion. Now, I want you to notice something that He makes very clear here. He says in verse 17, that is the Spirit of truth, speaking of the Holy Spirit, the Spirit of truth, whom the world cannot receive because it does not see Him or know Him. You know Him because He abides with you and will be in you. Now, what does He mean with that? Simply this, that a person who is an unbeliever cannot have the Holy Spirit as a companion for the simple reason that Jesus Christ said, "I am the way, the truth, and the life. No man comes to the Father but by Me." He is the truth. What is He saying here? He says the Holy Spirit is the Spirit of truth. That is, Jesus Christ is the ultimate of truth. And Jesus Christ and the Holy Spirit, both persons of the Trinity, God the Father, God the Son, God the Holy Spirit, all absolute truth. If you do not believe in Jesus Christ, who is the truth, you cannot have the Holy Spirit, who also is the Spirit of truth. And so a person who's never trusted Jesus Christ as their Savior, you're living it alone. All of us who've been saved by the grace of God, we have indwelling us the Holy Spirit. In fact, when we trusted Him as our Savior, He came into our life and sealed us once and for all eternity. Listen to what He said. He said that He may be with you forever. He says He will be in you. I will not leave you as orphans. I will come to you. And when he said, I will come to you, here's what he was simply saying. And that is the personal presence of Jesus Christ is what the Holy Spirit is living out in your life and mine. He's the one who engineered our salvation, and so therefore he knows all about that. So every single believer is indwelt by the Holy Spirit, sealed by the Holy Spirit, as a child of God. Every single one of us are children of God. And so when you think about this companion of ours, he came for the purpose of sealing us. He came for the purpose of living on the inside of us, to walk alongside, to be in us, to be what God knew that we would need, somebody without whom you and I could never live the Christian life, nor could we had accomplished the things that God has sent for us to accomplish. So I want us to think about what kind of a companion he is, because all of us have companions in life and friends. We have people that we think a great deal of. Your husband or your wife, for example, certainly a companion. People who are our friends, who are genuine companions. We can trust them. We love them. They love us in return. So when you think about what kind he is, and you think about the fact that he is the Holy Spirit, think about it in this light. And that is, he is the kind of companion who is available at all times. No other person can say to you, I will always be with you. There are a lot of people who'd like to say that. Husbands and wives who love each other would like to say, well, you know, I will never leave you nor forsake you. But you don't really know that, because one of these days, death's coming. And so no one can say, I'll always be available. You and I have a companion, the person of the Holy Spirit, who said, and Jesus made it very clear, he said, I will never leave you nor forsake you. Notice what he said. He says, I will not leave you as orphans, I will come to you. What does he mean by that? Simply this. He was ascending to the Father. They were watching him ascend. But he says, I'll come to you. And that is, he's not talking about the second coming of Christ. He's talking about the fact that at Pentecost, when the Holy Spirit came to anoint the people of God, Jesus Christ was coming in the person of the Holy Spirit to live in and live through your life and mine. And so that every single believer is one who has the companion. That is the person of the Holy Spirit living on the inside of us for very specific reasons. He is always available. Not only that, he's always adequate. Think about who he is. The Bible says that he is a person of the Trinity. People say, I don't believe in the Trinity. Well, think about this. I, Jesus, will ask the Father, and he will give you another helper, all three persons of the Trinity. All through these chapters, all three persons of the Trinity. We have a companion who is absolutely adequate. In fact, you cannot think of anything, any situation, any circumstance of life in which the Holy Spirit, who is our genuine, listen, lifetime, not only lifetime, he says he'll be with you forever. He'll be with you and he'll be in you. You cannot come up with a situation which he finds himself in a quandary trying to figure out what to do. He knows exactly what to do in every circumstance. He knows it before it ever happens. He's seen it beforehand. He's made preparation so that you and I do not have to live in fear and a sense of inadequacy. We can live in the adequacy of the presence of our companion, who is God the Holy Spirit, living out within us the life of Christ, enabling us to face every single circumstance of life, no matter what. He is available and he is adequate to face it. Not only that, he is dependable. Listen to what Jesus said. This is Jesus' words. He said, he'll be with you forever. He'll be in you. And he says, I'm coming to you. We have his word that you and I do not have to live a single day of our life alone. I didn't say sometimes you may not feel lonely. I didn't say sometimes you may not feel alone. But the truth is, once you trust the Lord Jesus Christ as your Savior, there forever. And he says he will abide in you and with you forever. We have this awesome, incomparable companion. Listen, unmatched by any friend, any husband, any wife, any companion you could possibly have, because no one can promise you those things. Always be there. Depend on me at every situation, circumstance. All of us have had friends that we thought we could depend upon, but somehow something happens, they proved not to be very dependable. Thought that maybe they were adequate in some ways, but somehow not adequate. And the truth is, none of us can be adequate enough to meet all of anybody's needs. God didn't make man or woman enable them to meet anybody, all of anybody's needs. He sent the Holy Spirit to make us complete. It isn't enough to be saved. He's called us to be somebody. He's called us to accomplish something in his name and for his, in his behalf. And so he sent the Holy Spirit to be a companion for us, to live on the inside of us. And I would simply ask you this. Are you living your life in your own strength, in your own wisdom, in your own knowledge? Are you trying to work it out to suit yourself? Are you facing life apart from having this incomparable companion who is omniscient, omnipotent, and omnipresent, who is willing to seal you as a child of God, who is the one who will engineer your salvation experience, who is the one who will help you understand the things you need to understand in life and give you guidance? If you're living your life apart from Him, here's something you can watch out for. You'll never feel content. You'll never be satisfied. No matter how much you accomplish, no matter how much material possessions you may possess, you'll never be satisfied. You'll never have contentment. You'll never have real joy. Peace will be coming and going. Happiness is a passing thing. You'll always be searching because you see on the inside, there's something missing. The inner man within you is going to feel alone. Why? Because God created you for Himself to indwell you, live on the inside of you, be to you what you need to be. You ignore Him, then you'll never have that. And so when you look to see what kind of companion this is, God gave the Holy Spirit certain, the Father gave Him certain responsibilities that He's to work out in your life and my life. So let's look at them for a few moments and think about, because each one of these is certainly meeting a need that you and I have. Now, He is this, listen, He is a person. He's not a thing. He is a person of the Trinity, the promise of the Father. And, listen, He indwells every single believer. So if you're a child of God, no matter what you're going through, what situation, circumstance you're living in, remember this. One of His responsibilities is to help us in our prayer. Now, if you have a prayer partner, and let me just say this, you could have no greater asset in life than somebody with whom you can pray, somebody that you can be open and honest with, you can be transparent with them, you can share your heart, share your soul, share your difficulties, share your failures, share your sins, and still be accepted. Somebody who will call your name in prayer. There's something about praying with somebody and hear them call your name in prayer. Father, I just want you to, and call your name. You and I have friends and companions maybe like that. But you know what? Our companions don't know our future. Our companions don't know, and they can't foresee the future. Sometimes they think they know what's good for us. They don't. Sometimes they think, well, I want the best for you, when the best for us is not what they pray for. You and I have a companion in the Holy Spirit who has already foreseen your entire future. He knows exactly what is good for you. He knows exactly what God's plan is. He knows exactly how everything fits. He knows the exact timing of every situation, so that He says in Romans 8:26, you'll recall He says, in our weakness oftentimes, in verse 26, we don't know what to pray for as we should. He said, but the Holy Spirit Himself intercedes with us with groanings which cannot be uttered. That is, He knows what to ask for. Now, sometimes we all struggle in prayer. Somebody says, well, do you struggle in prayer? At times I do. You know what? Join the club. The Apostle Paul did. What did he say? He said three times he struggled with God. He struggled about this thorn in his side. He asked the Lord to remove it. And the Father only responded by saying, my grace is sufficient for you. And so we struggle sometimes because we don't know what to ask for. We struggle sometimes because maybe we don't even feel like praying. Somebody says, well, if you don't feel like praying, you must be in sin. Not necessarily. You can be so weary and tired at times in life, you don't feel like it. That's why we're to, listen, lift up each other, encourage each other. We're to hold up each other, pray for one another, love each other. Why? There are times when people go through situations and circumstances, and you've heard me say that a person oftentimes can be in such pain, they can't even pray for themselves. Well, once in a while, somebody will write me and say, what do you mean, be so sick you can't pray? That's when you need to pray. Then every once in a while I get a letter saying, you know, I wrote you a letter that said, I didn't understand what you meant. Now I understand what you mean. I can't pray for myself. I'm going through this or going through that. So we all struggle. So what is the responsibility of the Holy Spirit? Living on the inside of us knows the right petition. When you and I don't, when we are fumbling around asking God, well, Lord, I don't know what to ask. And Lord, you know what He's doing? Reading our heart. Sending the message to the Father through His Son, Jesus Christ. And you know what? He hears the prayers that the Spirit of the living God, living on the inside of us, who can interpret us perfectly. Our friends can't interpret us perfectly, but He can. They don't know what to ask for. And you see, all of us, we say we want the best for someone. Well, a lot of people tell you what they think you want to hear. They want to make you happy. They want to make you peaceful. They want to provide your needs. And if you love somebody, you want to give them what they want, give them what you think they need. And sometimes what they need is not any of that. And so the difference is this. Sometimes we make mistakes when we're praying for people and what we're asking for. He never makes a mistake. He always asks for the right thing. He always gives perfect guidance and direction. When you and I are asking him to give us direction, he always does. It was interesting on our trip to New Zealand that every morning and every evening and all during the days we were driving, and the way we photograph is not go to 10 different places.

so we could photograph. And we got it all done. Fantastic. Praising the Lord, thanking Him for answering our prayer. Get back in the vehicle and head out and realize we were not on the road we thought we were on. We weren't even going in the right direction. And so we looked at each other and said, guess what? God's in control. Because we thought we were going in the right direction. We asked Him to guide us and lead us. And you know what? We didn't even know where we were going, but we got the most fantastic photograph. If we had gone the way we thought we were going, we would have missed it. You know what? The Spirit of God knows that about your life. Little things that you think He's not interested in, He's interested in. Willing to guide you. Willing to show you how to pray. And sometimes when you don't know, here's what He does. Watch this. When you ask the wrong thing with the right motive and a pure heart, you know what He does? He just twists that around, makes the right request, and does what? Answers what we need, not necessarily what we want. That's why when people say, well, you know, I don't know how to pray, so I'm afraid to pray, I'm going to ask the wrong thing. Don't let it worry you. Somebody who knows the right thing will take care of that. One of His responsibilities is to guide us in our praying, to help us in our praying. A second one of His responsibilities, which is so clear, I think, in Scripture, and that's simply this, and that is that He will enable us to understand the Word of God. That's one of His responsibilities. And the Apostle Paul said, for example, in 1 Corinthians chapter 2, he said, the unbelieving world, he said, they think this is all foolish. The Word of God's all foolish. It's antiquated. It's outdated. Don't need God anymore. And besides that book, you know, what can that do for you? Well, let me say this. One of the reasons that many people, even believers, don't read the Bible as they should, they say, well, I just don't understand it. You know why you don't understand it? Because you've not asked the help of the teacher. The Holy Spirit is the one who, listen, who reveals the truth. And I think about what the Apostle Paul said, because we think the Apostle Paul was such a brilliant guy. The truth is, he was just listening. Look what he says when it comes to the second chapter of 1 Corinthians, second chapter. He's talking about how he understands things and how the Spirit of God has spoken in his own heart. And he says, for example, for to us, verse 10 of that second chapter, God revealed them, the things He'd been talking about. God revealed them through the Spirit. For the Spirit searches all things, even the depths of God. And so He talks about the thoughts of God no one knows except the Spirit of God. Now we've received not the spirit of the world, but the Spirit of Him who is from God, so that we may know the things freely given to us by God. You want to begin to understand the Word of God? Ask the Holy Spirit to give you understanding. Here's what happens. If you read the Bible and you don't understand something, you're not going to be very motivated to try to obey what God has said. And so He's given us, as a companion, one that teaches the truth. Once in a while, somebody will say, well, if I just knew as much as some other people I know, you know what? You don't want to know necessarily what other people know. You want to know what God knows that you need to know. And you have living on the inside of you the Spirit of the living God who knows truth, who knows the mind of the Father, who knows the mind of the Son, to teach you and, listen, help you understand the simplest and the most difficult parts. Does that mean that you always understand every single part of the Scripture? No. You know why? If God had written this book like most books are written, we'd read it two or three times and lay it down. He's written it simple enough and plain enough to change your life and to give you guidance to get you all the way to heaven. But He's made it complicated enough to do what? Keep bringing you back, bringing you back, bringing you back. Do you know why? Because God isn't motivated to give us information. He's motivated to bring us into a loving relationship with Himself. And so what does He do? Same thing He does when you fall in love with someone. You keep going back and back and back and back and back. Why? Because you love them, because you want to know them deeply. You want to know them intimately. You want to know them on a level that's far beyond that surface level. And so the Spirit of God brings us back to His Word to do what? To help us understand the truth of the Word of God. And He brings us, listen, to help us not only understand the truth, but He's the one who interprets the meaning and then makes application to our heart. This is why a lost person can read the Bible and say, well, anybody can understand that. You realize that you can't really fully understand John 3:16 apart from the Holy Spirit. Somebody says, well, I can explain that. It just says, for God so loved the world that He gave His only begotten Son, that whoever believes in Him will not perish, but have everlasting life. That's real simple. God so loved the world that He sent Jesus, and now all of us who believe in Him can have salvation. Is that what that verse says? That verse says a whole lot more than that.

0: Because you see, there's so much more implied in that. In other words, he sent his only begotten son. So what? I mean, who is his only begotten son? God incarnate. Gave his only begotten son. Had he give him? On the cross, crucified, the substitutionary death of the Lord Jesus Christ. That one verse of scripture is so full of theology, and people read it over and say, well, I understand that. They may understand the words, what the words mean, but do they understand the message the way God intends for us to understand it? The Bible is full of wonderful, marvelous principles, absolutely, totally misunderstood, not understood, rejecting and ignored, because people will not rely upon the Holy Spirit to teach them the truth. And when I think about how many Sunday school teachers probably stand up every week, they read their lesson over a couple of times on a Saturday night and get up and sort of make comments. You realize that's a sin? Something as precious as the Word of God, someone as awesome as the Holy Spirit living on the inside of you. Listen, willing, if you will allow Him to apply the truth to your heart, willing to enable you to apply the truth to other people, present it to them and let the Holy Spirit then work it into their life. Why do we meet on Sundays? To worship the living God, to hear from the Word of God, to let the Spirit of God take His Word and apply it to our heart, to do what? To grow us up and make us godly men and women, to enable us and strengthen us and to motivate us to do the work that God has called us to do in the way He's called us to do it. And that's in total dependence upon the Holy Spirit. This is one friend, this is one companion in whom you and I are to have absolute total faith and total dependence upon Him. Now, oftentimes, you may have a friend or loved one or whoever it might be who just wants to lean on you, just lean on you. And sometimes you think, I can't handle any more of this leaning on me, emotionally, whatever it might be. You know what? You can lean on the Holy Spirit and never worry about Him falling. He'll never complain about you leaning on Him. He wants you to lean upon Him. And when it comes to understanding His Word, He wants us to know the truth, not so we can gain information. He wants us to understand truth so we will fall in love with Him. And listen, be devoted to Him and serve Him and bring Him glory and honor. It's not an information book. It is a life-changing book. And any time it's relegated to information and just theology, then somewhere we've missed it along the way. So one of His responsibilities is to teach us the truth of the Word of God, to give us understanding of what God is up to in our life. Then I think about also the fact that not only does He do it concerning the Word, fulfill His responsibility, but He also, listen, He also is there to show us how and to help us deal with sin. Every single one of us have to deal with sin. It may be a sinful thought or sinful act, wrong motive or whatever it might be. We have to deal with that. And the Holy Spirit, the Bible says, in fact, Jesus said it. He says, when He comes, what's He going to do? He's going to convict the world of sin, righteousness, and judgment. Now, what does He mean by that? Simply this, when we're convicted of sin, the Holy Spirit, who is our loving companion, He shines the light of truth on what we are doing, what we are thinking, what we are planning. He shines the light of truth on it. He shows, He reveals, He exposes the true nature of that. He exposes our hearts to us. He helps us to understand that sin doesn't fit who you are. You're a child of God. You're a godly person. Doesn't fit who you are. That action doesn't fit who you are. So the work of the Holy Spirit is a good companion, incomparable companion. His work is to do what? Keep us on the right track. And when He sees us heading in the wrong direction, He convicts us. He shines the light of truth in our hearts, says that's not the right way, doesn't fit who you are. When we resist Him, we grieve Him, the Bible says. When you grieve the Holy Spirit, what you're saying is, get out of my life. Shut out of my life for this moment. Just be quiet. The Spirit of God's not going to be quiet. You can shut Him out, shut Him out, shut Him out, shut Him out. You can resist Him, suppress Him, whatever you think you have to do. You know what? He's coming back. If you're a child of God, He'll be there. You may try and you may think you have succeeded, but you know what? He's not going to give up. You're a child of God. He sealed you one day as a child of God. He's responsible to convict you and bring you to the truth. Now, what you do with the truth is your responsibility. But that's His responsibility, to show us the truth, to help us to understand. Now, all of us have companions and friends. Oftentimes, they're the kind of friend who want to tell you what you want to know. They may see you headed in the wrong direction, but because they don't want you to reject them, they won't tell you. The Holy Spirit's not worried about your rejection. He's going to tell you exactly what you need to know. And there have been people that I have asked me a question. I've said, here's what God says, and according to here's what God says, then here are your alternatives. Sometimes they don't like that. And sometimes we may have friends who will not be honest with us. Listen, if you have a friend, a genuine friend who's not honest with you, they're not a true friend. I have a wonderful friend who is absolutely honest with me about everything. In fact, sometimes he'll ask me a question and I'll say, "Why did you ask me that? You already knew what I thought about that." How many times I've said that to him and he just smiles. He's the kind of genuine friend I can trust. He's the kind of friend in the deepest, darkest valleys of my life. He's been there. I've never called him that he didn't come. I've never asked him or searched the salt that somehow he did not help me in some way. But you know what? Friends can't always be that way. And they won't always be honest and truthful with you. And I've said to him, I said, when he and I became friends, I said, "One thing you got to promise me, you'll always tell me the truth. I may not like it, but I'm going to like you anyway. But you must tell me the truth." And one thing you can depend upon the Holy Spirit to do is to tell you the truth. He's not going to shade anything. He's not going to cover it up, not going to camouflage, not going to make you feel good. The Spirit of God is not interested in ease, comfort, and pleasure. He's interested in making us holy, godly men and women. And one of His works as our companion is to keep us on the right path. And what does He do? He'll sting us a little bit if necessary. He will show us things about ourselves we don't want to see. We don't like to think that. We don't like to think we're greedy or lustful. We don't like to think that we're dishonest or totally unfriendly. We may not like things about us. You know what? He's going to keep showing you. You know why? Loves you enough. Listen to this. Loves you enough not to leave you where you are. That's His responsibility. And Jesus said, listen, He said, "I'm not going to leave you as orphans. I'm not going to leave you comfortless." He says He's going to be with you forever. And He says He's going to be with you and He's going to abide, He says, in you. And so what is He going to do? He's going to enable us to deal with sin in our life. You see, some people say, "Well, all you have to do is just confess it and that's it." That is not all you need to do with sin. Confession is the first step. Listen, recognizing what it is, its destructive element in your life, where it will lead you, what the consequences are, and learning how to deal with it. And the Spirit of God is there to enable you. Listen, He's the one who enables you to say no to sin. He's the one who enables you to step beyond that. He's the one who, listen, who reminds you of who you are, that it doesn't fit. And He's the one who says to you and reminds you, "I will strengthen you. I will uphold you with my righteous right hand." That's His work. One of His responsibilities as our companion is this, and that is to enable us to minister effectively to other people. And this is why Jesus said to His disciples, He said, before He ascended, He said, "Sit down in the city of Jerusalem until you be endued with power from on high." Why? Because they weren't ready. He said, "You shall receive power after that the Holy Spirit has come upon you. You shall be my witnesses in Jerusalem, Judea, Samaria, the othermost parts of the earth." Think about this. He didn't expect His own apostles to carry out their ministry apart from this awesome, incomparable companion who is the Holy Spirit. He said, "Wait till He comes at Pentecost." And then, of course, everything broke loose. 3,000 people saved, Peter preaching the gospel. You have the same companion on the inside of you. You have the same person on the inside of you that Peter had the day he preached that sermon. You have the same person inside of you that the Apostle Paul had as he wrote in a prison cell. You have the same Holy Spirit enabling you to do what? To bear witness of what Christ has done in your life. When somebody says, "I can't," there's no such thing as "I can't." "No, I can't do that." Yes, you can. You know why? Because on the inside of you is one who will release in you His awesome power. And you see, Paul said, again, in 1 Corinthians, he was talking to them about how he came and what his spirit was. Here's what he said. He said, "When I came to you, brethren, I didn't come with superiority of speech or of wisdom, proclaiming to you the testimony of God, but I determined to know nothing among you except Jesus Christ and Him crucified. I was with you in weakness and in fear and in much trembling. And my message and my preaching were not in persuasive words of wisdom, but in demonstration of the Spirit and of power." Listen to this. You know what the power of the Holy Spirit is? The power of the Holy Spirit is God's divine energy, supernatural energy. Listen, in combination with supernatural authority. When you are sharing your faith, you are sharing the Word of God. You have behind you the authority of the living God. You have with you and behind you the power of the Holy Spirit. Listen. His divine energy to enable you. His divine authority, to make it stick. to make it have impact. It's one thing just to talk to somebody. It's something else for the Spirit of God to take what you say and how you say it and drive it home to their heart, to bring about conviction or encouragement or comfort or whatever it might be. He's living on the inside of you. He is there. Part of His responsibility is to equip you and to enable you to do what God has called you to do, whatever it might be. You say, well, I'm just a homemaker. Well, let me ask you a question. As a homemaker, as a mother, as a godly woman, a godly wife, do you feel adequate within yourself to train your children? No. Do you feel adequate within yourself to meet the needs of your family? Probably not. You see, He is just as willing to give you whatever you need, to empower you, and to give you the authority, listen, to cry out to God in prayer with confidence and assurance and boldness for God to protect your children, to teach them the truth. And so He has given, and He is willing to give every single thing you and I need, because that is His responsibility. Listen, as we minister the Word of God, especially, as we minister the Word of God, it's His responsibility to empower, to give instruction, to cause it to fall on open ears, not deaf ears. It is His responsibility to open the ears of people who are listening. It is His responsibility to convict of sin. And listen, the interesting thing about it, He can take one message and interpret it to 3,000 people, 3,000 different ways, because 3,000 people have 3,000 different needs, and all 3,000 hear the same thing in different ways because it is heard through their personality. Only God can do that. That is the work of the Holy Spirit. And you have Him on the inside of you, so when you have an opportunity or you're confronted with someone and they challenge what you believe, you don't have to fear. Because you say, well, I just feel all alone. That's what you feel. That's not reality. Reality is you have the Spirit of the living God on the inside of you to do what? Remind you of scriptures that you're afraid you're going to miss. To bring to your mind and heart truth that you know and experiences that you know that you've lived that in your life. He's there to help you, to remind you. He said to His disciples, because they certainly were concerned about these things, He says, I'm going to leave you. He said, when the Holy Spirit comes, He'll bring all things that I've taught you to your remembrance. Why do you think we have what we have? The Spirit of God bringing to their remembrance the things that Jesus said, the things that they heard, the things that they saw, things that they witnessed, things that they experienced. And you see, the truth is, if you've been a Christian a while, you're full of the gospel. You say, well, I don't feel very full of it. You just think about how many prayers God's answered. Think about how many things He's brought you through. Think about the situations and the circumstances and experiences the Spirit of God has enabled you to come through victoriously and triumphantly. All of that has become a part of your message. You have a message, and your message is what God has worked into your life. And so when somebody says, well, tell me what Jesus Christ means to you, or how would you share the gospel? You can't talk about it without talking about something that He's done in your life. Because, listen, your experiences with Him, that's the seed bed. That's the farm. And on this farm, all this fruit has come forth. Things that God has done in your life, that you bear witness, this is who Jesus is, and this is what He'll do in your life if you allow Him. You have that kind of a companion on the inside of you to help you, to enable you, to strengthen you, no matter what. Then I think about the fact that He's there to help us when we experience those moments of weakness in our life, moments of weakness and trial. He's always there. God knows that you and I are not sufficient within ourselves. And so it's interesting that He called Him the helper, the comforter, the helper. And you recall when sometimes people will say, well, if you're a strong Christian, you have lots of faith, and you shouldn't feel weak. Is that right? Well, what about Jesus in the Garden of Gethsemane? There are situations and circumstances in life that you and I will feel weak and inadequate. Then the Spirit of God is there to do what? To encourage us and to strengthen us. And it's interesting, because the truth is, all the way through the Scripture, we're reminded of these things, and yet we forget the source of them. Listen to what the Apostle Paul said. He said in this prayer in Ephesians chapter 3, he says, for this reason, I bow my knees before the Father, from whom every family in heaven and earth derives its name, that He would grant you what? Grant you according to the riches of His glory to be strengthened with power through His Spirit in the inner man. There are times when you and I become weary, worn out, frazzled, we say. What is He saying? He says we have the Holy Spirit who will strengthen with power through His Spirit in the inner man. That is, in the inner man is the deep-seated part of you, in your thinking, in your true, genuine feelings. What is he doing? Strengthening us, enabling us, reminding us. And sometimes the way we think weakens us. And sometimes the way we think can strengthen us. We probably are affected and afflicted more by mind over matter than we realize. And I think about one of the most memorable things about that reminds me is when Andy was only 11 years of age, and I was about 30-some at that time, he and I walked all the way down into the Grand Canyon, 7 miles down, on a hot day, 115 degrees when we got down there. We intended to spend the night. Got down there and realized that we hadn't signed up to spend the night. Well, we started walking, pretty good ways. Finally, he said, he was so tired, he said, "Dad, just leave me down here." I said, "I'm not going to leave you down here." So we had a couple of small towels, and what we would do, we would just dip them in the water on the little stream by the path and dip them in the water, put them around our neck, and every once in a while we'd squeeze it so the water could run down in front of us, keep us cool. Well, we walked as far as we could that night, and so we spent the night on the ground, just laid on the hard ground, and next morning we got up and started walking, dead tired. Absolutely wonderful. The heat just wiped us out. Well, we walked that morning until about 10:30, and I thought, "Dear Lord, I don't know how much more we can stand." We came around this bend. Now, we could hardly walk. Came around this bend, looked to the left, and there was the lodge about 50 yards away. You know what we did? We took off running. Took off running. You'd have thought we'd been asleep all night and had a good meal and lots of water. You know what? The mind functioned. Forgot all about being tired. You know what the Spirit of God does? He does supernatural things in our life. He'll do supernatural things in your life as you minister to other people. As you go through difficulties and hardships and times of weakness and frailty. And there are times when you don't know exactly what to do and you don't feel up to doing it. You know what? You have somebody on the inside of you. You don't need a pill. You just need to cry out to the Father. You just need to trust the Holy Spirit to do what? To strengthen you. That's what Paul said. He says, "I'm praying that he would grant you according to the riches of his glory." Now, what does that mean? He says, "I'm praying that God will grant you what you need on the basis of the Father's resources." Well, how rich is the Father? He's got it all. He says, "Listen, according to the riches of his glory, to be strengthened with power, supernatural power, through his Spirit who lives on inside in the inner man." And you know what happens oftentimes? People become weary and worn out and frazzled and discouraged. And you know what? Hasn't got anything to do with anything physical. What they feel physical is a result of what's going on in the inner man. If a person, for example, is extremely worried, full of doubt, full of guilt, full of frustration about the circumstances of life, I don't have to tell you that it affects the human body. And I do believe that probably a lot of people in our country, a lot of people's sickness is more spiritual than it is physical. Now, it becomes physical. You have bitterness and hatred and resentment in your life, you're going to get sick one day or the other. Sooner or later, it's going to come out somewhere. The Spirit of God does something to the inner man. He strengthens us where we need strength, because there are people who physically can become very frail, and it's absolutely amazing what they can do. Why? Because the inner man is strong. That's the Spirit of God, listen, doing what? Fusing authority, fusing strength, fusing energy into your life. That's what he's there for. And when I think about the fact that he's been assigned that task, the Holy Spirit. Jesus came as the Savior. The Holy Spirit came, listen, following him to do what? To live in us, to enable us, to strengthen us, to equip us, to gift us, to do everything that is necessary that you and I would become the people God wants us to become. But how many times do we fret and fume in life and we wonder why we're not doing better and why we can't do more than we do? And people say, "Well, I don't have the energy." Maybe you should ask yourself the question, is it physical energy that you're lacking or spiritual energy? Strengthen you in the inner man. Listen, when your heart's right and your motives are right and your spirit is pure before God, you're going to have energy. You're going to have strength. He's going to infuse you with something you cannot describe. It is absolutely beyond human description. Why? Because that's the Spirit of God enabling you. He's willing to do that if you let him, if you will allow him, if you will depend upon him, if you will trust him. Listen, if you will look to him and expect him to do it. But if you only expect to get your energy from food, you're going to miss out on the best energy. The best energy doesn't come from food. The best energy comes from the Spirit of God living on the inside of you with what? Spiritual power and strength. That's what he said. And he said, listen, it's according to his riches. Likewise, when I think about how he operates, I think about the fact that one of his responsibilities is to encourage us when we doubt our salvation. That's one of his responsibilities. Look in the 8th chapter of Romans what he says. And you see, God knew that many people would be saved, and that oftentimes because of certain situations and circumstances, they doubt their salvation. And I don't have to tell you, listen, when you sin against God, after you've been saved, many people will go through, especially if they've been saved just a short period of time, they'll go through this period of time when they begin to doubt their salvation. Well, if I were saved, here's what Satan will do. You sin against him, he says, Satan will say, see there, you weren't saved. You just had an emotional experience. Then you have to decide, am I going to believe God? Am I going to believe my feelings? Am I going to believe what Satan's saying to me? Listen to what the Apostle Paul says. One of the responsibilities of your companion is this. The Spirit himself, listen, testifies with our spirit that we are children of God. Many people live in the limbo. Watch this. They live in the spiritual, theological limbo. I think I'm saved, but I'm not sure. According to the pastor, I'm not. According to my feelings, I think I am. The next week, well, according to the pastor, I am. According to my feelings, well, I'm not sure. In other words, they live in this limbo. Now, listen carefully. You cannot have contentment. You cannot have joy. You cannot have peace. You cannot have security. You cannot have confidence in your prayers. Your faith, listen, cannot be what it ought to be as long as you believe that somehow you can be saved today and lost this afternoon or tonight or tomorrow, next week or next month, next year. Where are you? One of the responsibilities of the Holy Spirit. Listen, here's what he says. And the reason one of these is his responsibilities is because here's what he did. He says in Ephesians chapter 1, in him that is in Christ, you also, after listening to the message of truth, the gospel of your salvation, having also believed, you were sealed in him that is in Christ with the Holy Spirit of promise, who is given as a pledge. Now watch this. That means the very idea that God the Father sent the Holy Spirit to seal you and to live on the inside of you, Jesus said, to be there forever. Here's what he says. He says, you know what? You know why he's there? One of the reasons he's there? His very presence is the Father's pledge that you belong to me and you can never be lost, because he says you were sealed for the day of redemption. His very indwelling. So the Spirit of God knows that. He knows why he's there. And so when you come to those times in your life and you go through some situation of difficulty and you think, well, I wonder if I'm saved. That's not the question. The question is this. What does the Word of God say? What is the witness of the Spirit? And I've mentioned this before, but because many people listen who've never listened or watched, and it's in every country here and there and so forth, a lot of things I repeat. I want to repeat this. When I was a young guy growing up, the way I grew up is that you could be saved today and you could be lost before the day's over. And I remember I used to get down by my bed every night on my knees to pray. My mom taught me, don't lie in the bed and pray. And so I'd get down to pray, and it's like the devil just worked me over. You're lost. You sin today, you're lost. And I can remember struggling with that, thinking, I know that's what the pastor said. I know that's what I'm feeling, but something down inside of me, I couldn't believe I was lost to save me. And that made it worse, because I thought, well, now I'm not believing the truth. Well, am I believing the truth? Am I not believing the truth? But somehow, I'm going to tell you something. I was saved when I was 12 years of age. The Spirit of God has never told me anything else. And in spite of all the stuff I've heard and all the theology and all the distorted kinds of theology, you know what? I've never really doubted my salvation. You know why? Because doubting your salvation is not even scriptural. He says the Spirit of God bears witness to you. So when somebody says, well, if you were a Christian, you wouldn't do thus and so, you tell them, you know what? I am a Christian. but I'm growing, and I'm weak, and I'm frail, but thank God, by the grace of God, I was saved by the shed blood of Jesus at the cross, and I'm still saved because I was sealed with the Holy Spirit. What He seals, nobody can break that seal. You're sealed by the Spirit of God. One of His responsibilities is to encourage you in those times when you doubt and wonder, well, how in the world could I be saved? And yet, the people who go to church week after week, by the thousands and probably by the millions in this country, you ask them, are they saved? Well, I'm not sure. Well, I certainly hope so. You know what? If you have a hope so salvation, you don't have much. If you have a I think so salvation, something bad's wrong. It's either no so or you've missed it. You say, well, could you be saved and still doubt it? You could. Why live in doubt? Why worry and fret and fume and wonder? Can you imagine living your whole life and coming to the end of life, and one of these days you are coming, and wonder if you're saved? Can you imagine having 2 or 3 weeks to live, or maybe not that long, or maybe lying on what you know is the deathbed, and you're wondering, am I going to make it? What's going to happen when I breathe my last breath? What's going to happen? All the courageous, bold atheists and agnostics with all their prideful boldness and adequacy. You know what? When it comes to those last moments, no. Deep, deep, deep, deep down inside, there's the hope. Frightening hope. Scary hope. Maybe. You don't have to live that way. You have a companion living on the inside of you who brought about your salvation, made you born again. He sealed you forever as a child of God. And whenever you're doubting, you need to turn to Him and say, what did you say? And He said, He sealed you as a child of God, and He sealed you unto the day of redemption, and therefore you're sealed forever. Well, there's one other thing I would mention about His responsibilities, and there are lots of them. Two things. One of them is He enables us to live the Christian life, and you can't do it. I think one of the best times of my life, but most disturbing times, when I realized I couldn't live it. I think now, listen to what He says. The fruit of the Spirit is love, joy, peace, goodness. You know what? You have somebody who lives on the inside of you who is willing at any and every moment to do what? To share the love of the Father with you, that you can feel God's love. To provide a peace that you can't figure out yourself. Joy, love, peace, goodness, gentleness, self-control, humility, all the fruit of the Spirit. What is that? That is the work. That's His responsibility. That is the responsibility of the Holy Spirit, that you and I enjoy the fruit of the Spirit. We can't work it up. You can't work up peace. You can't work up love. You can't work up humility. You can't work up contentment. That is His work living on the inside of us. And that's why He says the fruit of the Spirit, not the fruit of the believer, the fruit of the Spirit. It's His responsibility, listen, to make that available. It is our responsibility to understand it and to accept it purely by faith. So we do one of two things. We live by the flesh, by our humanness, doing what comes naturally, or we live by the Spirit, submissive to the Holy Spirit. Listen, to the degree, watch this, to the degree to which you surrender body, soul, and spirit to the indwelling presence of the Holy Spirit, to that degree, you have peace, joy, contentment, love, you name it, it's all there. It's there for the asking. One other responsibility I'd mention is this. It is His responsibility to comfort when there is sickness, sorrow, and death. Now listen carefully. Death is coming. And the question is, how are you going to face it? There are times, for example, when people think, well, somehow I'll work this out. The only person who can work out what's going to happen to you at the end of your life is the Father, the Lord Jesus Christ, the Holy Spirit. And you see, there are times and difficulties and hardship and pain that nobody can comfort you but the Lord. Here's a husband and wife, they've lived together a long time, loved each other to death. All of a sudden, no warning, maybe an accident, or maybe a long period of illness, and suddenly the one you loved sunk your life into that person, loved them, couldn't say enough good for them. All of a sudden, they're gone. There's something very, very finished about death. And you see, even though you know that one of these days you're going to see them again, when you go home, it's empty. House is empty. Other side of the bed's empty. Kitchen's empty. The car you're driving, you're the only one in it now. And people can tell you, oh, isn't it wonderful that he or she's in heaven? You know what? That doesn't do a thing for you. Well, I'm praying for you. That doesn't do much either. Well, I understand. Maybe they do, maybe they don't. There's one person who can comfort you. The one who lives inside you, reading your mind, knows what you're thinking, and is with you when you go back and relive those wonderful times you experienced together. But now they're gone. You can't get them back. You know it's final. And it takes time. And the Spirit of God does what? The Spirit of God comforts you. Reminds you of the good times. He may remind you of some bad times. And you look back and see how God brought you through those times. Difficult hardships you went through in life. He's there to do what? Comfort you. Lift you up. And remind you, listen to this, that in your empty apartment, you're not alone. In that fine palatial mansion you live in, you're not alone. When you're driving in your car, you're not alone. When you're walking through those empty rooms, you're not alone. When you lie down, the bed looks empty, you're not alone. You have on the inside of you this incomparable companion who is there to remind you, Jesus knows exactly how you feel. He's going to help you through this. He's going to strengthen you. He's going to uphold you. You're going to walk through it. You're going to hurt. You're going to suffer pain. You're going to feel it for a long time, probably. But He will bring you through it. He is the only one who can genuinely comfort you when the love of your life is gone. No matter what the reason, will they walk away or will they pass away? He's still adequate to comfort you through that. The question is this. Do you have Him living on the inside of you? Do you have Him to call on? Can you rely upon Him? Can you trust Him? If He's not there, you can't. You see, Jesus said, world can't understand it. World doesn't believe it. If you've never trusted Jesus Christ as your Savior, here's the truth. You are alone. You may have many friends, so-called friends. There's one friend you need above all the rest, and that is Jesus Christ. Living out His wonderful life in you and through you and for you in the Holy Spirit who indwells you. You don't have Him, you don't have it. You ought to be smart enough now as a person to realize that money can't do it. Position and fame and prominence and prestige, they can't do it. Because some of the most miserable people you'll know are people whose pictures are all over everything, who boast of how much they have and how much security they own. The truth is, they're empty. Something's missing on the inside. That something is somebody, and that is Jesus Christ, the Son of God. How do you get Him on the inside? This is where you get Him on the inside. You acknowledge He's not there. You acknowledge that Jesus Christ is the gift of the Heavenly Father who came to this earth, laid down His life voluntarily, willingly, as a substitute on the cross. And in the shedding of His blood, He paid your sin debt in full. And the moment you say to Him, I'm confessing my sinfulness. I need you. I'm trusting that your death at Calvary paid my sin debt in full, that it is not my works, but your love and your forgiveness that will save me. And tell Him that you're trusting Him as your personal Savior. In that moment, the past is washed and wiped away forever. The Spirit of God about whom we've been speaking seals you as a child of God. He comes to indwell you, and everything you've heard in this message becomes a living reality in your life. Would you not agree? A person would be a fool to turn down and to reject such an incomparable companion as Jesus Christ through the Holy Spirit in your life. And Father, how grateful we are this morning. How grateful we are that your love for us is beyond comprehension, but not beyond experience. Your forgiveness is beyond what we deserve, but not beyond your grace. And I ask you this morning for somebody here who's never trusted Jesus, somebody who's listening, who's never known what we're talking about, who feels all alone, maybe in some small, dilapidated apartment, some very, very wealthy home, the finest neighborhood, all the same, it's empty. Maybe somebody has a big family. It's still empty on the inside. I pray the Holy Spirit will bring about such clear conviction that that person, whoever they may be, wherever they may be, would say today, oh, dear God, I've missed it. I've missed it. But today I'm surrendering my life to you and trusting you as my Savior. But we ask it in his name. Amen.
1: 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We're on around the clock.
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0: When you say, I love you, what do you mean? Do you mean, I am committed to your well-being to the point of the sacrifice of my own personal desires? Do you mean I have a kindly affection for you? Or do you mean I have a passion for you? I desire you sexually. Most of the time when people say I love you, who knows what they mean? And oftentimes the person who is saying it doesn't know what they're meaning. And sometimes they mean one thing and the other person who listens thinks they mean something else. And you see, what's happened is that love's been tossed around in so many different ways, and we have really so totally destroyed the meaning of true, genuine love, who knows what it means anymore? Because the word love can mean a number of things. And we live in a society where people use love when they really are talking about lust, and they talk about genuine love when they're talking about some lighthearted affection. What does it mean? Well, let me just say this. There is a vast difference between love and lust. And if you don't know the difference between love and lust, mark this down. You're on the path to disappointment, regret, pain, hurt, anger, and maybe a shattered life. It is very important that you and I understand the difference between lust and love. And I want you to turn, if you will, to 2 Timothy. And in 2 Timothy, Paul is giving young Timothy a warning. More than likely, he's probably in his late 30s by now, and he has an awesome responsibility. And the Apostle Paul wants to give him a warning and challenge him. And what I want you to see in this passage, what he says to him, because he implies here, indeed, indicates that there's a vast difference between lusting and loving. So he says in verse 22 of chapter 2 of 2 Timothy, now flee from youthful lust and pursue righteousness, faith, love, and peace with those who call on the Lord from a pure heart. So he says we are to flee from lust and pursue love, which certainly indicates the fact that the two are not the same. And oftentimes people think, well, what's the difference? There's a vast difference. And so what I'd like to do in this message is simply this. I want us to understand what lust really is and the very nature of it. Then toward the end of this message, I want to give you a method by which you can, without a doubt, without any question whatsoever, be able to discern the difference between love and lust. If you're one of those persons who's looking for a mate, you better understand the difference between the two. If you're one of those persons who thinks you're in love, or you have listened to somebody tell you how much they love you over and over and over again, but then you've watched their actions and then you're not sure, because you see, the truth is, the best way to discern love is not by words, but by actions. Because the truth is that love is an action. And love is an action like serving is an action. And so they happen to have the same Greek ending on the words. They are words of action. And so if you cannot distinguish between lust and love, you'd better back off until you understand the difference, so that when somebody tells you, I really love you, you can discern if it's love or if it's lust. Because once I give you this little diagram to help you understand that, you're going to be sensitive to when somebody says, I really love you. Because there is a vast difference between lust and love. So let's just clarify what we mean when the Bible talks about lusting, and there are lots of verses. For example, there are five Greek words in the New Testament that indicate and are translated lust. And they mean a craving after something, a passionate yearning after something, and a desire for more and more of the same thing, and a desire for the wrong thing. All four of those ideas are meant, and all four of those ideas are included in these words. And so when we think in terms of what lust is all about, it is indeed a craving. It is a deep yearning desire, passion. And it is a desire, a lust for the wrong things. And it is that insatiable, unsatisfiable desire. And so when somebody says, well, what does it mean? You can simply say this in essence. You can say that lust is desire out of control. Because that is exactly what it is. And the intensity of it can be such craving and yearning and pulling and tugging and grabbing, all of which are a part of what happens to a person when lust becomes a part of their life. And so we ask ourselves the question, what is it that people lust after? Well, people lust after pleasure. That is, they have this inordinate desire to satisfy these physical desires, for example, of food, of drink, of drugs, of sex, of possessions, whatever it might be. This awesome desire within them that's controlling them. Sometimes it is a desire or a passion or a yearning and lusting after power. That is, they have this ungoverned desire to be number one and to shine in the process of doing so. Sometimes it's a matter of lusting after possessions. This insatiable, hungering, thirsting, craving desire for more wealth, or more money, more property, more lands, whatever it might be. And with the desire that they have to have more and more because that's what security demands. And what you'll find in each one of these, it makes no difference which one it is. I'm going to say this over and over again because it is the truth. What satisfies them? You see, lust is never satisfiable. And so if you look around you at our society today, what do you find? You find people who are lusting, cleaving, begging, pulling, tugging, oftentimes with dishonesty, manipulating people, whatever it takes, because their lust to satisfy those physical desires, lust to satisfy this desire for power and prominence and prestige and recognition, this desire for possessions to bring about security in their life. That's the kind of society we live in. And if you look around, you see how many things that promote that idea that it's okay, that it's all right. But it's not all right to grab and pull and tug and oftentimes mistreat other people and use them as things rather than love them as persons. And so when you think about what it is, you have to ask yourself the question, are those desires within my life? Are you lusting? Do you have such cravings in your life that you can hardly control your desire for possessions, for pleasure, for some prominence and prestige and recognition? You look around you, people everywhere. They treat each other in a very ungodly fashion. They manipulate circumstances and other people. They're willing to be dishonest and lie and cheat. Why? Because something inside of them is driving them to get what they want at any price, no matter what the cost. Now, when you think about that, what's the source of this lust? Well, it certainly begins with a desire. And so what we have to ask is desire wrong? Certainly not. Because desire is given to us by God. Does he not say that if you and I delight ourselves in him, he'll give us the desires of our heart? And Jesus spoke of his desire when he talked to the Father in the 17th chapter of John, his desire for his followers, for his disciples. There's nothing wrong with desire. And all through the scriptures God has given, he's placed desires within the heart of his people. You think about what life would be like if you and I had no desires. Well, first of all, we wouldn't be very productive about anything. Wouldn't be fruitful in our life. What kind of relationships are you going to have if you don't have any desire? The person you married began with a desire to meet them. There was something about them that attracted your attention. And the better you knew them and the more you knew them, the more desirous they became until finally you fell in love with that person and you married them. It began with a desire. We all have desires, and there's nothing wrong with desires for relationships in God's control. There's nothing wrong with desires for things according to the will and purpose and plan of God for our lives. There's nothing wrong with certain pleasures. There's nothing wrong with desiring to eat, liking to eat, and so forth, but it's when these things get out of control. And then, of course, there is something wrong with desiring the wrong thing. Heading in the wrong direction. I want to repeat this. If you do not know the difference between lust and love, you're on the path of regret, hurt, pain, suffering, possibly a shattered life, but certainly a life of regret. And so when we think about the whole issue of desire, nothing wrong with desire as long as that desire is within the realm of God's will for your life and that you're willing to wait for Him. This is a very, very, very important, not to be forgotten principle. Are you listening? Say amen.
3: Amen.
0: Let's say, for example, that you want something, that you have a desire in your life, and that desire is the will of God, and God has it for you. You've asked Him about it. You've prayed about it. You know it's the will of God, and you've asked Him about it, and so God has it in His hand. Now, watch this carefully. If I am lustful, and I have this strong, yearning desire for something that I know is the will of God, and I reach out before God's timing, and I grab out of God's hand what He's prepared for me before the time, it will crumble in your hand. It will never work. You will lose it. Mark it down. You will lose it. When you take it out of God's hand before God's timing, when you grab something that you say, well, I know it's the will of God, but is it God's timing? And you take it out of God's hand before His plan, you listen, it will never satisfy you. It will never bring you contentment. It will not last. It will not work. It will not satisfy you. It will not bring you happiness. What you wanted, which was the will of God that you took out of God's hand before His timing, you absolutely ruin it. And this is what happens to people who are lustful. Oftentimes their desires are legitimate, but it's the way they go about it. And because they can't wait, and because they got to have it now, and because it's got to be on their schedule and their timing, what happens is they destroy the wonderful privilege that God has given to them. Now, lust is not of God. For example, in 1 John, the second chapter, look at that, if you will, 1 John chapter 2, here's what he says. It makes it very clear for us where it comes from. Desire is of God, but lust is not of God. 1 John chapter 2, he says, verse 16, for all that is in the world, the lust of the flesh, the lust of the eyes, and the boastful pride of life is not from the Father, but is from the world. It's from the world system. The world system, listen, runs on lust. It runs on lust and greed and idolatry and all the rest, motivating people to do things that they should not do, desiring things that they should not desire. And if you'll notice, for example, where this lust comes from, it's not of God. In James chapter 1, look at it if you will. James chapter 1 and verse 14, here's what he says. But each one is tempted when he's carried away and enticed by his own lust. That is, we can't say, well, this is God's fault that I'm having these feelings. No, they're our fault. In other words, you see, what lust is, it's the overflow and the outward expression of these propensities to sin that we have in us. Some people call it a sinful nature, whatever you want to call it. But all of us have the potential to sin against God. All of us have the potential to lust. All of us have the potential to disobey God. So as long as we live in these human bodies of ours, we're going to have tendencies to do right. We'll have tendencies to do wrong. It is only when we bring them under control that God is able to bless us at the best possible. And so what happens is many people, unwilling to wait for God's timing, are going to reach out, grab things that are not within His will and His timing. And what happens is they find themselves doing what? As He says, tempted and carried away and enticed by their own lust. It originates within our heart. It's the natural outflow of expression in a natural person. Now, for example, all of us are natural to some degree, and we have our naturalness. We have our desires and our needs. For example, our desires for food and drink and pleasure and sex and so forth, and they're all to be within the confines of the will of God. And there are times in life when it's legitimate. There are times in life when it's not legitimate. And so there's nothing wrong with desire. The issue is, what do I do with this desire? Is it under the control of the Holy Spirit, or is it out of control? Has this desire become craving and yearning and pulling and tugging and manipulating and grabbing, even to grab it out of the hand of God when it's something that God has in His wonderful love for you provided, but you grabbed it and you took it out of His hand before His time and it crumbled in your hand? Do you know why a lot of people's relationships fall apart? Because they grabbed it and took it out of God's hand before His time, and it didn't work. The other person wasn't ready, and maybe you are not ready. You see, you can't grab things out of God's hand without paying a terrible price. So it's very important that you remember that simple principle. So now, there's nothing wrong with desire, but the issue is this desire out of control? So let's think for a moment about the character of lust. What is lust really like? Well, say, first of all, lust is universal. There's not a single person in the world who has not lusted after something in their life at some point. And the tragedy today is this. We have taught by example our children, the age is dropping all the time, to lust after things, after each other. We have created an immoral society because we have mixed love and lust. We have not defined them carefully. And so every person is guilty of lust at some point. Look, if you will, in Ephesians chapter 2, and I want you to notice what the Apostle Paul says in these first two or three verses. Ephesians chapter 2. The truth is, we're all guilty of it at some point in our life. Here's what he says beginning in verse 1 of chapter 2 of Ephesians. He says, "And you were dead in your trespasses and sins," that is, spiritually dead, "in which you formerly walked according to the course of this world, according to the prince of the power of the air, of the spirit that is now working in the sons of disobedience." Now watch this. "Among them, we too all," that is in this society, "we too all formerly lived in the lust of our flesh, indulging the desires of the flesh and of the mind, and were by nature children of wrath, even as the rest." He says, speaking of all of those who had been saved, their lives had been changed, and he says, but here's what's happening. He says, the truth is, every single one of us have been there. All of us have lusted after something or somebody at some point in our life. And so it is a universal problem. And so when a person says, I think I'm an exception to that. Well, I'll bet you if we begin to ask you a few questions that more than likely, you would say, well, yes, I guess that's true. Now, here's the tragedy. The tragedy is this. Not only do we live in a lustful society, but we want to hear people preach and speak who talk about the things we lust after in such a fashion that we don't feel very bad, that we feel good. It's okay. Listen to what Paul warned Timothy about. He says, "I solemnly charge you in the presence of God and of the Lord Jesus Christ, who is to judge the living and the dead, and by His appearing in His kingdom, preach the word, be ready in season and out of season, reprove, rebuke, exhort with great patience and instruction, for the time will come." Timothy, he says, the time will come when they will not endure sound doctrine, but wanting to have their ears tickled, they will accumulate for themselves teachers in accordance to their own desires or lust. And that word can be translated either way. They want somebody to say it's okay. It's all right. And it's amazing what people believe. And this past week I was talking with someone about their life and about their morals and so forth. And I just showed them a passage of scripture here. And this was their reply. "Well, I understand that's how you feel." I said, "No, wait a minute, that's not how I feel. Did you read what he said? I let you read from the scripture what he said, and you're saying to me, that's just how I feel. This isn't how I feel, this is what God says." But that's the society we have. Well, that's what preachers think. That's what those Christians think. I understand that's how they think. They're supposed to believe that. That's what they're taught to believe. You know what? It's not a matter of what we are taught to believe. The issue is, what does the Word of God say? And the Word of God says, we all have to deal with lust. It is not of God. It doesn't fit who we are. It only brings regret and pain and suffering and shattered life and sometimes death. And so we have to ask ourselves the question, what's the nature of this thing? The nature of this thing is simply this, that it's universal, and there'll never come a time in your life when it'll all be totally over with and you never have any desires and it'll all be perfect. We have to bring them under control. They're not perfect. The second thing I want you to notice is this, that lust by its very nature is the root of all temptation. Where does temptation begin? With desire. And if you nurture that desire, and if that desire is for the wrong object, or for the wrong attitude about that object, or some other

can't control. Because you think about it day and night. You think about it morning, you think about the evening, you think when you go to bed, when you get up in the morning, during the day, on your job, all the rest. What is it? Because it has now become a craving in your life. And listen to what James said in that first chapter. Each one is tempted when he, listen to this, carried away. Listen, carried away and enticed by his own lust. That is, you can't stay static. When you are lustful over something, you don't just remain in that particular degree of lust. It's going to be moving, and it's moving toward the object as best you know how. And so what happens is this. It becomes a major issue in your life. It isn't something that's just coming and going. Temptation begins with desire, and it moves toward lust. And as it moves toward lust, what happens? Your pathway becomes dangerous because you're going to regret, you're going to suffer pain, you're going to suffer heartache, and you're going to find yourself in difficulty. So what you have to remember is you can't afford to be deceived by it, because Satan always says, it's okay. And Satan's lie is that everybody's doing it. Look around. Everybody's this, and everybody thinks that, and it's okay. Nobody's perfect. You know what? I'm responsible and you're responsible. But what we look at, what we want in life, where we go, how we handle our life. He says, carried away, enticed by lust. Not only is lust the heart and the beginning of temptation, but it is also very enslaving. And this is Satan's big lie about lust. It is very enslaving. And I want you to turn back, if you will, to, past Hebrews and 2 Timothy there, to a little book called Titus. And listen to what the Apostle Paul said to Titus in this third chapter. He says, in verse 1, remind them to be subject to rulers, to authorities, to be obedient, to be ready for every good deed, to malign no one, to be peaceful, gentle, showing every consideration for all men. For we also once were foolish ourselves, disobedient, deceived, enslaved to various lusts and pleasures, spending our life in malice and envy, hating one another, enslaved by lust. If there's one characteristic of lust that is so devastating, it is enslaving. For example, is a person who is an alcoholic, did they intend to become an alcoholic? Never met one who intended to. A person who is enslaved to drugs, did they intend to be enslaved? No. A person who is sexually addicted, did they intend to be sexually addicted? No. A person who is absolutely, listen, totally consumed with money, and making more and more and more and more. Did they intend to find themselves enslaved by it? No. Each one of those things, that person thought they were handling. And so when you and I say to someone, well, you know what? You've become a slave. You're addicted to that. Well, I am not. And they deny it. Then here's what you say. Well, why don't you stop? If you're not enslaved by it, why don't you stop? Well, I can. Try it. You cannot in your own strength break the chains of slavery of lust. Because you see, it isn't something you've thought once in a while. It is something that is with you 24 hours a day. Subconsciously you think about it. Consciously you're thinking about it. You're always trying to figure another way to get what you're looking for. The right thing to say, the right place to be, the right thing to go, the right place to go, the right kind of deal to work. More money, more sex, more alcohol, more drugs, more pleasure of any sort. More prominence, more prestige, more recognition. Whatever it takes, you're working at it day and night. You're working at it at times when you don't even realize you are. And what happens is this. It absolutely and totally consumes. You see, it is a consuming craving after the wrong thing. A consuming craving after something that may be in its right proportion right. If it's God's timing and God's will, but the way you're going after it is not right. And to crave and to be pulled and jerked and yearned about it, no, that's not the will of God. It's not God's plan. It is a craving that is destroying you little by little. And when so somebody, they says, I believe I can quit. Well, just try it. You know why most people never get out of their bondage? Well, first of all, they don't really want to. If you're lusting after somebody, do you really want to lay it down? If you're lusting after something, some deal, some plan,

0: sin, or whether it's overeating, or whether it's drinking, or drugs, do you really want to lay it down? You can, by the grace and help of Almighty God, if you choose to. Most people just choose not to. Now, the reason they choose not to is because they're in so deep they can't. It takes more than a choice to break out of the bondage and the enslavement of lust, because it is a deep yearning. It is a deep craving that has become a part of your insides, your total being. And now you are not in control, but you are controlled by it. And most people don't want to admit that they're controlled by anything. Well, not only that, it is not only enslaving, but lust cannot be satisfied. For example, and you see, one of the Greek words means lusting more and more. For example, think about this. For a person who lusts after food, what is enough? Got to have some more. A person who lusts after some drug, how much do they need? Just a little bit more. And what about sex? More. And what about wealth? More. Ask a person who's seeking wealth and looking at wealth as the ultimate in life. Ask them how much is enough. Just a little bit more. You see, the truth is, lust is so deceptive, you cannot satisfy lust. It is an unsatisfiable desire. You say, but I just believe that when I get enough, I'll know it. You know what? You'll never get enough, because that is the deceptive nature of lust. You won't ever get enough of it. That's why people can't break out of it on their own. And this is why he says to Timothy, he said, run from it. Run from youthful lust. Now, the truth is, lust begins in youth. But the tragedy is it stays with us all of our life. And we either have to learn how to control it, or we find ourselves victims of it. So what you have to ask is this. You have to ask yourself the question, do you lust after food? What is enough? What is enough drink? What is enough sex? What is enough money? Why is it there's more and more and more and more and more? What satisfies? Only within the will and the confines and the plan of God do these things satisfy us. And you see, life's not all about eating and drinking and sex. Life is all about a personal relationship with God. Now, those things are there. And what happens is, because we leave Him out of our life, and when you leave Him out of your life, you've got to have something. So people resort to those things that become enslaving lust in their life because they chose something other than God. They chose not to be obedient to Him. Listen, when you leave God out of your life, who loves you unconditionally, who meets every single need of your life no matter what, somebody says, well, but you know, I'm single and God isn't meeting all of my needs. Let me just put it this way. You say, well, I have sexual needs. Don't you know, don't you believe, don't you understand that God knows how to satisfy those needs in your life in other ways than having illicit relationships before, listen, you have a marriage partner and doing it outside of marriage. God knows how to satisfy. He knows how to give you contentment and peace and joy if you choose to be obedient to God. If you say to Him, Lord, I'm committed to being obedient to You no matter what. You know what my desires are, what is going on in my life. My desire above everything else is to be obedient to You. Do you mean to tell me that an unconditional, loving God can't make you happy and satisfied and content where you are until His time and His will and His purpose for your life changes? Sure He can. Otherwise, He would not be an unconditional, loving God. You can't blame these things on God. And so when you think about how enslaving lust is, it's not worth it. Because what happens is the enslavement destroys and inhibits and prohibits and, listen, builds a wall between you and the very thing that you want. Never get enough. Absolutely, totally unsatisfiable. And so you say, well, then how am I satisfied? When you trust the Lord Jesus Christ as your personal Savior, He comes into your life to live out His life. Jesus Christ was tempted in every single point as we are. Every single area of life He was tempted. The Bible says, yet without sin. That's why He also says in Hebrews chapter 4, verse 15, He says that He understands. He understands our trials and our temptations and our difficulties in life. And because He does, He says we have a throne of grace to which you and I can go, where we can find mercy and help in time of need, in time of need of temptation, in time of need when you feel lustful. God knows how to deliver you from that. But listen, If you think you're going to get enough of anything in life that'll satisfy you, you're on the wrong path. There's one person who can satisfy you, and that's Jesus. You say, well, how does he satisfy me? When you have an intimate personal relationship with him, he gives you a sense of contentment and satisfaction. And listen, it is the grace of God that he can take away those desires in your life when they don't fit. Or he will satisfy you in such a way because they don't fit in your life at that point. And to say that God is not sufficient, adequate, says he's not omnipotent, that he's messed up somewhere along the way, that he's missed something. He hasn't missed anything. God has you in mind. He wants the best for you. And you know what? He saves the best for those who are willing to wait. Listen to this verse. God acts in behalf of those who wait for him. And if you'll wait for him and not let your lust get ahead of you, he'll give you the best in life. He'll give you the very best that he has. But if you jerk it out of his hand, take it ahead of his time, you're going to run it, you're going to wreck it, and it's going to crumble like ashes in your hands. And you know what? I'm sure I'm talking to somebody who would have to say, you know what? Pastor, that's exactly what happened to me. All I have today to show is ashes from a wonderful gift that God had, and I chose to have it on my terms. It doesn't have to be that way. If you'll just let God control your life and not your emotions and especially your physical being. Well, I think about lust. I think about also, lust makes us like walking civil wars. Now, I want you to look at a scripture, if you will. Look in 1 Peter chapter 2 for a moment. On over to 1 Peter chapter 2. And I want you to look at this verse because the truth is that's what lust does. Remember we said lust is a craving. It's a yearning. It's a pulling. It's a tugging at our life. And so it causes frustration and anxiety when you can't have what you want. Creates anger and all the rest. Look in 1 Peter chapter 2. Here's what he says. He describes it very clearly. Chapter 2, verse 11. Beloved, I urge you as aliens and strangers to abstain from fleshly lust which wage war against the soul. Wage war against the soul. The soul is your mind, your will, your emotions, your conscience, your consciousness. And I don't have to tell you, if you're one of those persons caught up in lust, you know as well as I do, it's a waging war. And not only is it a waging war, it can become a raging war. And what happens is you wake up with it, you go to bed with it, you wake up in the middle of the night with it, you go to work with it, you work all day long with it, you play with it, you relate to others with it, it's still there. This raging war on the inside of you, must have, got to get, must have it now, when it's not the will of the Father. And what you find yourself that you are now caught, trapped by this desire that you somehow can't lay down. It's a raging civil war within your life. You didn't intend for it to be that way. You just thought if you desired that, went after it, and you got it, it would be okay. But then you got it. For example, ask a person who is caught up in pornography, how many magazines are enough? A person who is in illicit sex, how much of it is enough? How much of it satisfies you? A person who's running from one person to the other, going to bed night after night or week after week, how much is enough? How many are enough? There's no answer to that because, you see, none of that is enough. And the reason they keep at it, the raging civil war going on the inside of them says a little bit more, whatever it takes, a little bit more, manipulate, manipulate, lie, cheat, steal, whatever, but you got to have more so you can't quit now. What a horrible, horrible way to live. That's what lust is all about. So what does he say? He says, beloved, abstain from fleshly lust, which wage war against the soul. Listen, a raging war against the soul. It makes us a living civil war. And when I think about that, I think about people who have problems, overeating, or whatever it might be, until you deal with it. Until you deal with it, you know what? You'll always have that problem. You can't blame that on God. It doesn't make any difference what the issue is. The issue is the same. Am I going to be in control by the power of the Holy Spirit, or is something within me going to control me? When I think about this, I think about this is probably one of the most ridiculous things to even consider. Think about this. Here's a person with lots of abilities, talents, skills, has a particular position in life. Maybe people recognize you're ahead of this, ahead of that, or whatever. And you sit down at a bar in the afternoon in what is so-called the happy hour. And you pour something out of a bottle into a glass. And you drink it. You're in control. After a while, when you get home, after that doesn't pay off, you take a bottle with you. And before long, you got to have some at home. And that wears off. Before long, you got to have something in that same bottle in the morning. Then after a while, at lunchtime, you go away to lunch and you have to have some then. And before long, you know what? Think about how stupid this is. You have allowed a liquid in a bottle to absolutely steal your joy, steal your happiness, steal your peace, cheat you out of your dreams and hopes in life. And now you have become a victim and a slave of something that is liquid in a bottle. And now you lose your job, you lose your family, you lose your children, you lose their love, you lose self-respect, you lose everything. And you know what it started with? Liquid in a bottle. You will have to admit that is stupid. It is absolutely, listen, inexplainable that anybody as intelligent as you are would let that happen to you. But the same thing could be true of some sexual addiction. Destroy your life. And I simply want to say, one of the characteristics, listen, one of the characteristics of lust is that it is destructive by nature. And that's just one example, and we could give lots of examples. Remember what he said in James 1:15. Then when lust is conceived, it gives birth to sin. When sin is accomplished, it brings forth what? Death. You say, well now, what am I going to lose? Well, let's think about it for a moment. Here's what lust can cost you. 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Lust can cost you your skills and your abilities and your talents, and you, listen, destroy them. 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It can cost you your future dreams and hopes, because what you do, you end up being a failure, because you let something destroy you. And you know what will happen ultimately? It can cause you to lose your faith in God. When you allow lust to so consume you, remember what God says in Romans chapter 1? That he gives them over to the lust of their flesh. When people desire, yield, surrender, crave, yearn, crave it so much, they will forsake everything and give themselves over to sin. He says eventually, if they insist, he turns them over to it. And what happens? They're destroyed. That in itself should be enough to warn every single one of us about lusting about anything in life. Now, with that in mind, what I want to do is I want to give you a little formula that will enable you to discern the difference between love and lust. So I want you to get your pen out of your pencil, wherever you are. If you happen to be listening to this message while you're driving, pull over the side of the road and get it down. Here's what I want you to do. I want you to make two lines. In other words, on the left side, I want you to put love. On the right side, I want you to put lust. So you're going to have two lists. On the left is love. On the right is lust. And so somebody says, well, now, so how am I supposed to discern this? And so what I want you to do is I want you to write under each one as I give them to you. First of all, love, under love, is of God. Love is of God. Lust is of the world. Love can wait. Lust, must have it now. Love is selfless. Lust is selfish. Love is giving. Lust is taking. Love is righteous. It's good. Lust is sinful. Love is moral. Lust is immoral. Love is peaceful. Lust is anxious. Love develops, and lust destroys. Now, you just take that with you, and when somebody says to you, I really love you, go down that list and ask yourself the question, what kind of love is this person has for me? And if you will take that list, and you listen, you match, watch this, you match their actions against that list and see into which category they fall. Now watch this. Here's what Satan's going to tell you. Oh, that was his idea. No, that's not my idea. That's truth. And what you have to decide is this. And as I was speaking with someone this week, and I was sharing the truth, and I said, before I could say it, this person said, I know it's the truth. I know it. Don't tell me. I know it's the truth. Sometimes we don't like the truth. You know why we don't like the truth? Because we may have to give up the object of our lust. Now listen carefully. Do you want God's best to crumble in your hands? Do you want God's wonderful best for you to become ashes right before you? You keep heading down the pathway of lust. If you're wise, you'll take that simple suggestion. And you look at your life, look at your desires, and see if you're loving or if you're lusting. And ask God to give you wisdom to know the difference between the two. Now, you say, all right, I understand the meaning of it and I understand what the consequences are. What can I do about it? Listen carefully. If you have never trusted Jesus Christ as your personal Savior, then you, listen, you are already in trouble. Because you see, you're living with the desires of your life. You don't get them all, but you're living by them. That's all you have to live by. You may be working hard and diligently at it, but you know what? Deep inside of you, you know you're not happy. You don't have real peace. You don't have real contentment. You don't have real joy. You know why? Because there is a war waging inside of you. It may not be at this very moment in the heat of the battle, but it's there. And you're having to wage war every day. First of all, you ask the Lord Jesus Christ to forgive you of your sins, acknowledging that the way you've been living is not it. It's not making it. Ask Him to forgive you of your sins based on what? Based on the fact that when Jesus went to the cross, He paid your sin debt in full. And when He paid your sin debt in full, that means by His death, He makes it possible for the Father to forgive you of your sins because you have accepted Him as your Savior. Confessing your sins and saying to Him, Lord Jesus, I'm trusting You as my personal Savior, and I'm surrendering my life to You today. That's the first step. You say, what about this lust? What about this thing that's chained me and bound me? All right? This same God who is able to forgive you of your sins can set you free. He will set you free. But first of all, you have to answer this question. Do I really and truly, deep down inside, sincerely, earnestly want to be free? And nobody can answer that but you. Do you really and truly, earnestly, genuinely want to be free? If you do, then I want to give you three verses of Scripture. Two of them are mostly familiar with most Christians. But you may not be a believer, or you may be and not familiar. These are rather familiar verses, but we're not stopping here. The first one is this. The Apostle Paul said, I can do all things. Listen to this. Through Christ who strengthens me. Because as I said before, you can't get out of this yourself. You can, listen, when you're into lust, you cannot get out of it by yourself. He said, I can do all things through Christ who strengthens me, which means we must involve our Lord in it. The second thing he said was this, my God will supply all of your needs according to his riches in glory in Christ Jesus, which means that whatever your needs are, God will supply them. You don't have to lust and manipulate and crave after something. But then I want you to go back with me to the 34th Psalm, one that you may not be quite so familiar with. And I want you to look at this passage of Scripture. I want us to read the 10th verse through the 19th verse, a very important passage. And I want to explain something here that's very, very important. Psalm 34, beginning in verse 10, here's what he says. The young lions do lack and suffer hunger, but they who seek the Lord shall not be in want of any good thing. Come, you children, and listen to me. I will teach you the fear of the Lord. Who is the man who desires life, look at this, and loves length of days, that he may see good? Keep your tongue from evil and your lips from speaking deceit. Now watch this. Depart from evil and do good. Seek peace and pursue. You say, well, that's what I want. Now watch this. The eyes of the Lord are toward the righteous, and his ears are open to their cry. You say, but I'm not righteous. Look at the mess I've been in. Watch this. Once you trust the Lord Jesus Christ as your personal Savior, he makes you righteous. That is, in the eyes of God, you've become his child, forgiven of your sin, and now he desires through the Holy Spirit to enable you to live a godly life. So from his perspective, you have become one of his righteous children. You may be in disobedience, and listen, he may discipline you and sting you with discipline, but you're still his son and still righteous in his eyes, or his daughter. Now watch this. The eyes of the Lord are toward the righteous, and his ears are open to their cry. The face of the Lord is against the evildoers to cut off the memory of them from the earth. The righteous cry, and the Lord hears and delivers them out of all their troubles. The Lord is near to the brokenhearted, saves those who are crushed in spirit. Many are the afflictions of the righteous, but the Lord delivers him out of them all. Now watch this. When he says the righteous cry and the Lord hears, delivers them out of their troubles, you know what he's talking about? He's talking about this, and the Bible speaks in many verses about crying aloud. When you find yourself being lustful, cry out to God out loud. In fact, if you've just trusted Jesus Christ as your Savior, start right now. Oh, Father, deliver me from this lust. I acknowledge that it's in my life. I've trusted you as my Savior now. I'm crying out to you, Father, deliver me from this lust. Let me live a godly life. You say, well, why do I say it out loud? Because God wants you to humble yourself before him. It's not that he can't listen to you say it silent. You need to hear your own sense of desperation. Because you are desperate. If you're an alcoholic and on drugs or sexually addicted and absolutely craving, manipulating to get more and more money, to get you more and more security, which will get you absolutely no security whatsoever, you're desperate. Cry out to God, my God, save me from this lust. Deliver me from this lust. What does he say? The righteous cry, the Lord hears and delivers them out of all their troubles. I don't know where you are, how deep you are into whatever you're lusting after. But remember this, that pathway will lead you to disappointment, hurt, pain, suffering, deep regret, and a shattered life if you don't get off the path. And you can get off right now by asking the Lord Jesus Christ to forgive you of your sin. And cry out to him to be delivered from your lustfulness and to make you a godly man or a godly woman, a godly young person now in your life. And Father, how grateful we are that we don't have to hesitate to make those promises. You said it in your word. We have seen it hundreds and hundreds of times, the awesome deliverance of your grace and goodness and love and mercy to those who are willing to genuinely desire to be delivered and set free. And that is our prayer for every person who hears this message. Freedom, liberty, bondage broken, prison open, and a brand new life in Jesus' name. Amen.
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0: Now, in the death of Jesus Christ, Jesus' blood did not pay off the devil. Now, remember that. You'll hear people say, well, Jesus Christ died on the cross, then he shed his blood and paid off my sin, my penalty to the devil. Listen, the devil didn't have anything to do with that. It was God the Father, not Satan, who decreed that in the day that you sin, you shall surely die. And what the blood of Jesus Christ did was to satisfy, listen, to satisfy the divine requirements of Almighty God Himself, who laid out the decree that all sin must be punished, and the only way for sin to be forgiven is by the blood of Jesus. Now, the only reason you have any assurance of anything tonight is that Jesus Christ shed His blood at Calvary for your sins and my sins.
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3: With a message from God's Word, here's Charles Stanley.
0: When you're confronted with a decision to make, to either obey or disobey God, what is your response? You say, well, most of the time I do, sometimes I don't. Why do you obey God? Well, you say, well, what difference does it make? As long as I obey Him, does it make any difference what my motive is? It makes a lot of difference. Because you see, the reasons we obey God have an impact upon us, and they also indicate something about us. For example, when you obey God for reasons other than the best and the right reasons, it affects your attitude toward God. For example, if you are required by God to do something you don't want to do, you don't like the idea, it's not in your plan, doesn't fit your schedule, and you obey Him anyway, sometimes you can be very angry at God. And there are people who obey God, do what He says, but in anger and in resentment. And so what happens? That's not the way to obey God, and they miss the blessing. Sometimes it's because the person, in thinking about it all, they have this legalistic attitude. Well, you know, it's obligation. In other words, they're feeling guilt and all the rest. There's no joy in that kind of obedience, in that kind of accepting God's word, accepting His will, His plan, His path for your life. And so what happens is your attitude gets all messed up. And not only that, what happens is you're not very consistent at it. You see, if you don't obey God for the right reason, you won't be consistent. You'll usually find some excuse somehow in some way to be disobedient. And so when I said, when you are challenged to be obedient, what's your response? Sometimes I do, sometimes I don't. You know what? When you start living a godly life, you won't put up with that sometimes I do, sometimes I don't. There may be failures at times, and there will be weaknesses in moments when all of us don't do exactly what He says do. But you won't have a lackadaisical, spasmodic attitude, well, sometimes I do, sometimes I don't, because you're going to begin to realize that roller coaster living, and that's what that is. Sometimes I do, sometimes I don't. Sometimes I do, sometimes I don't. That's not godly living. That's not the way He wants us to live. And oftentimes, the reason we excuse ourselves is because we've never decided why do we choose to obey God. Is it obligation? Is it necessity? What is the reason? And then I think sometimes we don't realize the kind of spiritual impact that it has upon our life when we do not obey Him, or when we obey Him for the wrong reasons. I want you to turn, if you will, to Acts chapter 5. Let me give you a little background of what's happening. Peter and John went to the temple. Here's a man who's been lame for 40 years. And they say to him, as he asks something from them, And Peter says, silver and gold have I none. But in the name of the Lord Jesus Christ, he says, rise and walk. Grabs him up by the hand, pulls him up, and he stands up and he's healed. Everybody around gets excited. So they're brought before the magistrates, and they're questioned about what they're doing. And so Peter and John answered and said, whether it's right in the sight of God to give heed to you rather than to God, you be the judge. We cannot stop speaking about what we've seen and heard. And they had seen, of course, the Lord Jesus Christ, crucifixion, resurrection, and all the rest. So they are let go, and then they're preaching the gospel again. A lot of things are happening. People are being saved. Hundreds and hundreds of people are being saved. They get arrested again. And this time, they get thrown in jail, and the angel of the Lord lets them out. And so when they come looking for them, they can't find them. They're brought before the magistrates again. And listen to what happens in chapter 5, beginning in verse 27. When they had brought them, they stood them before the council. The high priest questioned them, saying, we gave you strict orders not to continue teaching in this name, that is the name of Jesus. And yet you filled Jerusalem with your teaching and intend to bring this man's blood upon us. Listen to what Peter said. But Peter and the apostles answered, we must obey God rather than men. The God of our fathers raised up Jesus, whom you put to death by hanging him on the cross. He's the one whom God exalted to his right hand as Prince and the Savior, to grant repentance to Israel and forgiveness of sins. And we are witnesses of these things, and so is the Holy Spirit, whom God has given to those who obey him. Now, here's the question. What is it that motivated this passion within him to say, we must obey God rather than men? Have you ever had to say that? I must obey God rather than you. I must obey God rather than men. Or simply, I must obey God in this situation. Confronted with something that God has confronted you with, and you know in your heart, I must be obedient to him. I must obey God. And so oftentimes, we don't make that kind of commitment. We just sort of float through life, and maybe we will, maybe we won't. Does it make a difference, the reason you obey? Yes, it does. And that's what I want to talk about in this message. And usually we talk about why people don't obey God. What I want to talk about in this message is why we do. So when I think about one of the reasons people do, is simply because they're afraid. Now you say, well, doesn't the Bible say that we're to fear God? The Bible does indeed say we're to fear God. But what we have to ask is, what is he talking about when he says that? And Deuteronomy is an awesome book about obeying God. There's so many verses in there about obeying him. But listen to what he says. He says, you shall fear only the Lord your God, and you shall worship him and swear by his name. Now, the problem is we get mixed up about fearing him and being afraid of him. So he's not simply saying here, you should be afraid only of the Lord your God, and you shall worship him and swear by his name. Also in the 24th verse, he says, so the Lord commanded us to observe all these statutes and to fear the Lord our God for our good always and for our survival as it is today. So what he's talking about here is not being afraid of God, but the idea is reverencing him, acknowledging who he is. And so when we think about the reasons people do and what happens, if a person is afraid of God, they're afraid of God probably for some reasons. Like, for example, we talk about fearing and being afraid of God, obeying him for what reason? Well, I see God with this, I'm living under this hammer that's always poised, and the first thing I do wrong, God's going to go whop on me. And I'm going to begin to suffer, and I'm going to get persecuted, I'm going to get sick, I'm going to die, all these things. People sometimes obey God out of pure being afraid, fear of God. When the Bible speaks of fear of God, that's not what we're talking about. We're talking about reverence for him. But people obey him because they're afraid of the consequences. They're afraid of rejection. Well, God will reject me. They're afraid that sometimes God won't love them. Well, God won't love me anymore. If I disobey him, he's going to stop loving me. God can't bless me anymore. Sometimes it is a fear that's a result of guilt over their past sin. They can't get through the fact that God has forgiven them. And so lodged in their heart is this fear that because of past sin, even though they've asked God to forgive them and repented of it, that God is still holding the hammer up there. And one of these days it's coming down. I'm going to do something wrong. Sure enough, the hammer's coming down on me and God's going to punish me. God doesn't want you. Listen, he doesn't want you obeying him because you're afraid of him. He doesn't want you obeying him because you're fearful of his rejection. You're fearful that somehow he's just going to put you aside. You're displeasing him. One of the reasons I think a lot of that goes on in people's lives is because they grow up in churches that are very legalistic. And by legalistic, I mean there are sets of rules and orders that if you disobey these, you're either brought before the church or you're told that you're lost or you're told that God doesn't love people like that. Whatever it might be, they're all forms of legalism. And I can remember growing up in that. And that is, if you wore a tie clasp, that was a sin. It was jewelry. What does wearing a tie clasp or earrings or fixing your hair a certain way have to do with loving Jesus? It doesn't have anything to do with it. And here's what happens. People grow up. People live their lives. And what they don't realize is, even in the process of obeying God, out of obligation and fear and, because it's should, ought, and must, they get themselves in bondage. And you see, if you're living in bondage, then you're not free. God doesn't want you obeying Him because you're afraid of Him, because you sense and feel this obligation to do so. Well, somebody says, well, if you have to choose between obeying Him for the wrong reasons and not obeying Him, what would you say? I'd say obey Him. I'm just simply saying that's bondage. It isn't what God wants for you. He wants you to be free. He wants you to obey Him for the right reasons. And we're going to talk about that. What are the right reasons? What is the passion within Peter that caused him to say, we must obey God? Not obligation, not guilt, not afraid of Him. But what are the reasons? So I want to ask you a question. Why do you obey Him? When you get confronted with those things in life, why do you obey Him? Do you obey Him because you're afraid to look over your shoulder, because if you disobey Him, He's going to get me? And there are a lot of people who live their whole life out of fear. Even after they're saved, they live their life in fear. Suppose I do this, what's God going to think? I don't want to disappoint God. You know, you can't disappoint God. In order to disappoint someone, they have to have expectations of you and not knowing what's going to happen. You know what? God knows all about what you and I are going to do. He's never disappointed. He already knows everything that's going to happen in our life, so He's not disappointed. He may be grieved by what we do, but it's no big surprise to Him. God doesn't want you obeying Him because simply out of obligation and because you're afraid of what's going to happen and because you fear He's going to reject you and He's not going to love you anymore. Then why? What is the motivation? What is it motivated the Apostle Peter? Standing before those people, knowing they could put him in jail and keep him there for a long time or take his life, whatever. What motivated him to say, we must obey God? He knew something. He was motivated by the right thing. So let's think about what those things are. And the first one, of course, is we obey Him because we reverence Him. That is, we acknowledge who He is. We recognize who He is. And so when you look at this fourth chapter, listen to this fourth chapter, what the disciples are saying here. When they are brought before the rulers, beginning in verse 8, then Peter, filled with the Holy Spirit, said to them, rulers and elders of the people, if we're on trial today for a benefit done to a sick man as to how this man has been made well, let it be known to all of you and to all the people of Israel that by the name of Jesus Christ the Nazarene, whom you crucified, whom God raised from the dead, by this name this man stands here before you in good health. He is the stone, that is Jesus is, which was rejected by you, the builders, but which became the chief cornerstone. And there is salvation in no one else, for there is no other name under heaven that has been given among men by which we must be saved. You know what motivated him? What motivated him is he knew. Listen, he had a reverence for the Lord Jesus Christ. He knew who he was. And so there's a difference between godly fear, which in essence is an awe. That is, we recognize Him, we honor Him, we praise Him, we adore Him. We see Him as He is. That is, He is the Creator of the heavens and the earth. He's the giver of life to every single one of us. And when I think about that, I think about the fact that He created us to love Him and to be loved by Him. He created us to bring Him glory and honor. When I think about what He's done in our life, and this is what motivated Peter, I think, when he says, we must obey God, there is a passion here. He saw the Lord Jesus Christ as the sovereign ruler of the universe, establishing His throne in the heavens, ruling over all, omnipotent, omnipresent, omniscient. He conquered death, resurrected. He had this awesome passion in his heart to obey God because he understood who he was. And you see, here's what happens. One of the primary reasons people don't obey the Lord is because they don't know who He is. And so you and I talk about Jesus Christ being a Messiah, being virgin born, being the Son of God, being the Savior, the Lord, the Master, the Creator, the Sovereign Ruler of the universe. And they don't have any idea what we're talking about. Listen, you will not obey a God whom you do not know. If you don't know Him, you're not going to obey Him. And you see, many people who are Christians have such a very skimpy attitude about Jesus and, a very lighthearted attitude, and oftentimes know so little about who He is and about the Holy Spirit and about God the Father. There's no real sense of genuine, heartfelt reverence and awe before Him. That's why we live in a world of total rebellion. That's why we see people doing things that we do not even possibly conceive of how anybody could do such a thing in the presence of the living God. You know why? Because they don't know Him. They have no fear of God. We're living in an age that has no fear of God. We spout off anything and everything and all kinds of philosophies. We see all kinds of sin and wickedness and evil going on. Why? Because there is absolutely no fear of God. When you fear the living God, that means you reverence Him. You understand who He is. You stand in awe before Him. And when Peter said, we must obey God, he knew who he was talking about. His love for us is unsurpassed. It's absolutely immeasurable. And when we think about the forgiveness of our sins, and we think about all that He is and all that He does, we have a reason to stand in awe of Him. We sing that we stand in awe of Him. That means we reverence Him. We honor Him, we adore Him, we worship Him because He's worthy of it. Why should you and I obey Him? Because of who He is. He is the absolute sovereign ruler of this universe, controlling all things at all times. Omnipotent, omniscient, omnipresent, merciful, just, the judge. Listen, not only the Savior, but the judge of all mankind. Why should we obey Him? Because we honor Him, not because we're afraid of Him. You say, well, if He's all that, shouldn't I be afraid of Him? No. Because you see, He's also a loving Heavenly Father. He's the Father of Luke chapter 15, when the prodigal son came running home to his father in the midst of his sin and wickedness and waste. What did the loving father do? Ran to meet him, threw his loving arms around him. And while the boy was trying to confess and repent of his sins, his daddy was planning a party all at the same time. That's the kind of Heavenly Father we have. Does He discipline sin? Yes, He does. But we don't obey Him because we're scared to death. We obey Him because He's the wonderful God that He is. That's one reason. A second reason you and I should obey Him, and one of the reasons that we ought to be motivated to do so, and certainly I think this was true of Peter and those apostles, is we obey Him out of pure gratitude, out of thanksgiving. Listen to what he says in this particular passage. He says in the 14th verse of this 5th chapter, he says, and all the more believers in the Lord, multitudes of men and women, were constantly added to their number, to such an extent that even carried the sick out of the streets and laid them on cots and pallets, so when Peter came by, at least his shadow might fall on any one of them. Also the people from the cities in the vicinity of Jerusalem were coming together, bringing people who were sick or afflicted with unclean spirits, and they were all being healed. You know what? He said, we must obey God. They were so grateful for the work that God was doing in them and through them. And so what happens is, when they came to face their critics and those who were their judges and those who could have persecuted them in a painful sort of way, what happens? They're so grateful for what's going on, they just stand boldly. Why? Because their obedience was based not only on who He was and who He is, but on their gratitude for what God was doing in them, which was absolutely amazing them. Now think about what He has done in your life. He has rescued you. God the Father through His Son, Jesus Christ, and the Holy Spirit reached down, convicted you of sin, gave you the gift of faith, accepted your confession and your repentance. And what did He do? He saved you. And He redeemed you. And He glorified you and reconciled you and justified you and sanctified you. He adopted you into His family so that every single one of us is a child of the living God once we've trusted Jesus Christ as our personal Savior. And He sent the Holy Spirit to seal us forever as one of His children. And you think about this. You and I are not saved today because of our good works. We're saved by His great grace. We're not kept saved by good works, but listen, by His eternal gift of eternal security. who we are and what we are is the result of who He is and what He is and His love and devotion for us. And the Scripture says not only has He saved us, reconciled us, and changed us, living on the inside of us through the Holy Spirit, enabling us every single day, providing for our needs, giving us direction for our life. He's planned our life. He has the path all laid out. And He's promised to walk with us and to provide our needs every single day, no matter what's going on in our life. Not only that, He's provided for us relationship with Him whereby when we die, He says we're going to be in His presence. Our physical bodies are going to be resurrected from the grave one of these days. He's not leaving anything behind. He loves us. Listen, He loves us. And His love for us is absolutely unconditional and it's immeasurable. It's unfathomable. You cannot measure it. You cannot even explain it adequately. That's the kind of Father He is. Why should I obey Him? Out of pure gratitude. How could I ever thank Him enough for saving me out of sin? How can I ever thank Him enough for rescuing us from the kingdom of darkness and placing us in the kingdom of His family, children of the living God? Our Father is this unconditional, loving Father. How could I live in sin and choose to live in sin, knowing who He is and recognizing the footprints all around me every day and ahead of me every day, His handprints all over our lives every single day? How could we not live in obedience? How could we not obey Him out of pure gratitude for no other reason, knowing who He is? And listen, looking at what He's done in our life, looking at the past, looking at the present, looking at how He works in our life, how could we ever do anything other than be grateful and obey Him? You cannot. And if you'll stop and think, look what He's done for you. What you ought to be grateful for, good health. You say, well, I'm not in very good health, but you have been. You say, well, I'm at the point of death. And you know what? Thank Him that before long He's taking you into His presence. Now, what you've been looking for all these years? If you're a child of God, He says we have to be looking for His return. Yes, but also what? Prepared and ready and looking for the moment. He chooses to call your name and the angels take you home to be with the Father. Whatever the circumstance in your life, what is He doing? He's being good to you. He planned your life because things didn't work out the way you expected them to. You know what? It may be that you got off His path. It isn't that He didn't have the right path. He had the perfect path. Perfect plan. The very best that holy God, righteous, unconditional, loving God could plan for you. He's done that. That's His path. And you know what? In the life of the believer, we should always be thinking in terms of the best is yet to be. No matter what's going on, the best is yet to be. That's the kind of God He is. I think He says to us oftentimes, if you only knew what I had in store for you. And what do? Oftentimes we obey because we're scared not to. He doesn't want scared children. He wants children who know Him. He wants children, listen, who obey Him out of pure gratitude for who He is and what He's done in your life. And if you look back over the years and see how He's operated in your life, you have to be grateful. Now you say, well, things haven't worked out the way I planned. Well, you know what? He sustained you through it. He brought you through it. He brought you through criticism and separation, divorce and heartache and death. He brought you through trials and tribulations and needs and wants in your life. He's brought you through all of that. What was He doing? Loving you. Picking you up, picking the pieces up, putting them back together in your life. Why? Because that's the kind of God He is. And you and I, listen, when I think about how often I walk in a restaurant and sit down to eat and people all around me pick up the knife and fork and spoon or you got a phone in their ear and they're eating and they never stop to thank God for it. What would happen if we had a famine in this country and there was nothing to eat, just about down to nothing? You know what would happen? There are a lot of folks praying at the table who have forgotten the source of their food. They think about, I got plenty of money. I can do this. I can handle that. I can handle the other. You know what we need sometimes? Is a big loss to make us recognize how grateful we ought to be for who we are and what we have. And you've got a job and you're making it. Well, I could be making more. You know what? You could be making less. And it may be that you're making less because you haven't given God what belongs to Him. You see, the truth is gratitude goes a long way with the Father. And if you'll think about it, when you're good to your children, you provide for them, you give to them, and they never say thank you, they never express gratitude, what does it do to your heart? Well, you keep giving oftentimes, but you know what? You're grieved in your spirit. It's not because you need it. It's because you want them to be wise enough and sensitive enough to know that you're loving them and what you do for them. You know what He wants from us? sensitivity to be understanding of how much He loves us, what He's done for us. And so if you'll think about, why do you give obedience to Him? Why do you obey Him? Is it because you're afraid? Is it because you recognize who He is and listen, He deserves it and you want to honor Him by obedience? Is it because that you're so grateful you couldn't tolerate sin in your life after all He's done for you? And if you'll just think about this, the next time you get tempted to just deliberately, willfully disobey God, stop and ask yourself this question. How can I deliberately, willfully disobey Him? Look what He's done for me. Look what He's done in my life. And if you'll stop and think, you know what? A person who knows Jesus Christ as Savior and deliberately, willfully sins against God has to shut out all thoughts of how good and gracious and kind our Heavenly Father is. Just shut it out in order to disobey Him, because look what He's done. And when you think about so much that He's done that you're not even aware of, we talk about redemption, that He paid the sin debt at the cross for your sins. You couldn't have done that. He's done things for you and me that nobody in the world could have done and we couldn't do for ourselves. Nobody could die for your sins. You couldn't even die for them. You could die in them and be eternally lost forever and ever and ever, separated from God, but you couldn't die for them. Only the sinless Son of God could die for them. He chose to do that. Prepared you a home in heaven. Wrote your name in the Lamb's Book of Life. Getting you ready to go there. And He has a place nobody can take but you. When you think about all He's done for you, how can you and I do anything but obey Him? Motivated by pure gratitude and thanksgiving. But there's a third reason. And I think certainly this also was a part of Peter's thinking when he said, we must obey God rather than man. Why? Simply because we love Him. Peter certainly loved the Lord. And you know, when I think about all the things that Peter went through and how what a leader he was among the apostles, but in the most critical, crucial moments of Jesus' life, when he needed a friend as he'd never needed one before, even in the garden they were sleeping when he wanted them to be awake and pray. But standing there in the courtyard and having denied the Lord Jesus Christ three times, he says, I don't even know the man. But you know what was worse? The Bible says when Jesus walked by, he turned and looked upon Peter. When I think about it, it almost breaks my heart. He turned and looked upon Peter, and Peter remembered. You know what he remembered? He remembered Jesus said to him, Peter, you're going to deny me three times. How do you think that impacted his life? He never forgot it. Did Jesus hold it against him? No, he forgave him the moment it was said. He already knew it was going to happen. He was already forgiven in the mind of Christ. He knew that was going to be a weak moment in his life. He said to them, watch out. Spirit is with him, but the flesh is weak. He did not even know him. But can you imagine the penetration of the eyes of Jesus when his eyes met Peter's eyes, and he simply, the scripture says, he looked upon Peter and Peter remembered. It went straight to his heart. His confession and repentance must have been weeping and weeping and weeping. But you know what? He had a love for Jesus that gave him courage and confidence and assurance that nothing else in the world would. When we think about when he said, we must obey God rather than men. His love for him. His love for the Lord Jesus Christ. And you think about how he's loved us. And I think about all the different ways he's loved us. But I think one of the most significant is this. That he chose a plan for your life. And I think as you think about that, let's look, for example, in Ephesians chapter 1 for a moment. Because this is a wonderful passage. And oftentimes you think, well, does God care about me? Does God love me? We question all the things that we wonder about sometimes. Listen to what he says. Chapter 1, verse 3. Blessed be the God and Father of our Lord Jesus Christ, who has blessed us with every spiritual blessing in the heavenly places in Christ. You know what that means? Here's what it means. He has already planned it, stored it up. It's provided for every single thing you and I will ever need. Our loving Heavenly Father has already prepared. Listen to this. Just as He chose us in Christ before the foundation of the world, an awesome expression of His love for us, that he chose us. You know why you're saved? Because God chose you. Listen, he says not only that, he predestined us to do what? To become a member of his family, adoption, as his sons through Jesus Christ. Now watch this. To himself, according to the kind intention of his will. You know why he did it? Because he wanted to. When you think about the fact of how he has loved us and the things he's done for us in our life, you think about the fact he says he lavished his grace upon us, that God loves you enough to plan the best for your life and is willing to walk with you through that plan. He has the path every single day laid out.

Because here's what will happen. If you love Him because you obey Him, and you obey Him because you love Him, you see, trust and believe, all these things are all together. I love Him, I obey Him, I trust Him, I trust Him, I obey Him, I love Him, I obey Him, I love Him, I trust Him. All of it comes together. If you obey Him because you love Him, you will have the most awesome sense of intimate relationship with Him. Because your love is what motivates you. You see who He is. You begin to see what He's done in your life. And you see, one thing about Him is He doesn't have any measuring sticks. He doesn't have a high jump. We have the idea that, you know what, every once in a while he raises the bar on us. We got to jump a little higher. We got to do a little better. We got to do a little more. You know what? He doesn't have any of that. He doesn't have a measuring stick. He only has love for us. And so when I think about we obey Him because we love Him, three verses come to my mind. And I want you to turn to these verses because this is what I pray for myself. God, how I do want this attitude. It's the attitude that Jesus had. And when you think about it, I want us to turn to, first of all, to John chapter 8 for a moment. I want you to hear two things that Jesus said here. Two things that He said that are so very important. Look, if you will, in verse 29. He said, "And He who sent Me is with Me. He has not left Me alone, for I always do the things that are pleasing to Him." Look at that. I always do the things that are pleasing to Him. You know what? If you love Him, you will obey Him. And if you listen, if you obey Him, it's because you love Him. If you genuinely obey Him for the right reasons, it's because you love Him. Look at that. I always do the things that are pleasing to Him. Don't you wish you could say that? I do. I wish I could say that every day. I always do the things that please Him. I ask Him to give me that Spirit. I ask Him to enable me. But I have to confess, because I'm still human, I don't always do everything He says exactly like He says to it. You see, partial obedience is disobedience. But I want you to turn to another passage of Scripture. Look at the 14th chapter of John for a moment and listen to what He says. And there are two things here I want you to remember so you won't overlook this. Listen. Talking to His disciples now before He's going to be crucified in the upper room. Listen to what He says. Verse 30 of chapter 14. "I will not speak much more with you, for the ruler of the world is coming, and he has nothing in Me. But so that the world may know that I love the Father, I do exactly as the Father commanded Me. Get up and let's get going from here." Look at that. "So the world may know that I love the Father, I do exactly as the Father commanded Me." Now, I want you to listen to this for a moment. Notice what He said. He said, "So that the world may know that I love the Father." Let me ask you a question. When your friends or your family, when they look at you and watch your life, can they say, "He's a godly young man"? Can they look at your life and say that? Listen to what He said. "So the world may know that I love the Father, I do exactly as the Father commanded Me." You know what He's saying? The world has a right to watch you and me and to see how we live. And what He's simply saying is this: the world understands that we love the Father by obedience to Him. We can tell the world, we can shout to others, we can preach the gospel, we can sing it, we can do all kinds of things, we can serve God in all kinds of ways. You know what He says? He says, "The world knows you love the Father by your obedience to Him." So let me ask you this. Your friends, when they look at your life, do they say, "I know he loves God"? Do they say, "I know that she loves God"? Because they're always obeying Him. Now, they don't see maybe our faults and our failures and our little things that go in our life that sometimes we stumble over. But when I think about what Jesus said, He said, "So that the world may know that I love the Father, I do exactly as the Father commanded Me." I do exactly as the Father commanded you. You say, "Well, He was perfect." Right. He was. And He was sinless. Correct. He was. But you know what? He knows you and I are not going to be perfect and sinless. But we can also have this attitude: I want to do exactly as the Father tells me.

0: I desire to do exactly as the Father commands me. Whatever the Father's will is, that's what I want. Whatever His path is, that's the one I want to travel. Whatever He desires, that's what I want to desire. Whatever He commands, that's my order. I just want to do exactly what He tells me to do. Not so that necessarily, or first, because I want the world to see. I just want to do it because I love Him. Jesus loved the Father. He said, so I want to please Him in every way. And He says, so the world may know that I love Him. I want to do exactly what He says. I love that. I want to do exactly what the Father says. May not be understood by others. May be criticized. Whatever it was, cost Him His life. Cost the apostles their lives. It's cost many a saints their lives down through the years. Cost God's people oftentimes loss of job, loss of income, because they've chosen to be obedient to God, but God always comes back and blesses that multitudes of times. God always comes back and blesses that over and over and over again. But you see, what the question is this. Is that our spirit? Do we obey Him because we love Him and because we want to do exactly what He says do? Or do you obey Him because you're afraid? You see what the contrast is? He's a loving Father who is doing, listen, and will continue to do everything in His awesome wisdom and power to bless you, to guide you, to lead you, to help you to become the person He wants you to be and accomplish the things in life that He's set out for you. If you obey Him, you know what? He acts in behalf of those who wait for Him. He acts in behalf of those who obey Him. Don't you want God acting in your behalf? And there's another verse of Scripture I want you to notice, because I think it's the right spirit when I think in terms of the whole idea of obeying Him. I want you to turn to the 40th Psalm for a moment. 40th Psalm, and I want you to look, if you will, at the 8th verse. 40th Psalm and the 8th verse. Listen to what he says. And you see, these are the kind of thoughts that need to be embedded in our thinking. Here's what he said. I delight to do your will, O my God. Your law is within my heart. I delight to do your will. You know what he's saying? I delight to obey you. Why do you think David was so delighted in obeying the Lord? Why? Because he understood who he was. Because he was full of gratitude and because he loved the Lord. He knew exactly, listen, he knew how God worked in his life. And it's very evident that he did, because if you go through the Psalms and you begin to see what God said to him for all of us as well as for himself, he understood the love of the Father. And he loved the Father. Did he sin? Yes. Did he disobey God? Yes. Was that a sign he didn't love him? No. But in those moments, you see, here's what happens. We can love the Father. We can love the Lord Jesus Christ. When we choose to sin, at that moment, we are not loving Him. We are grieving His Spirit, and we are suffering as a result. Does it mean we never love Him? No. And those moments in which we do not obey Him are moments in which, at that moment, we are not loving Him. We are loving ourselves. We are not trusting Him. We are trusting in ourselves. Why do you obey God? Could you say that's because you understand who He is, the sovereign ruler of this universe, your Heavenly Father? Can you say that your heart is overflowing with gratitude for all that He's done in your life and all that He's doing and what you know He's going to do and things you don't know He's going to do? Could you say it's because you just love Him, and loving Him is enough for you? There's another reason we obey Him, and that's this. And that's because we trust Him. Look at this verse. Turn to the 3rd chapter for a moment and look, if you will. And this is where it all happens and where all the furor started among the disciples. Peter and John go to the church or go to the temple, and they heal this man. And here's the faith that Peter has. Listen what happens. The man's looking for something. And so Peter said in verse 6, I do not possess silver and gold, but what I do have I give to you. In the name of Jesus Christ the Nazarene, walk. Now, did he have any faith? Listen, he just reached down and grabbed the guy by the hand, pulled him up, raised him up, and immediately his feet and his ankles were strengthened. With a leap, he stood upright and began to walk. He entered the temple of them, walking and leaping and praising God. Why do you think the apostle Peter and his fellow disciples said, we must obey God? Here's the reason. Because they trusted Him. You know what? You will not obey a God you don't trust. And the reason you and I disobey Him is this. We disobey Him because at that moment or in that situation, we don't trust him. What we're saying is, he's not all he says he is. What we're saying is, we know better than he does. He can't fix this. I'll have to fix it myself. I can't wait on him because my timing is better. God doesn't understand all the circumstances. If he knew what I knew, he'd do it my way. You know what? You don't obey a God you do not trust. Could you give me one single solitary reason for not trusting God? You say, well, I asked him for something and he didn't give it to me. Did you ever stop to think and realize a little later on that he gave you something better than you asked for? All of us who are honest would have to say, thank you, dear God, for not giving me everything I asked for. All of us would have to admit that. And so the truth is, you and I can trust him. He has never failed to keep a promise, not one. He couldn't be God and fail to keep a single promise, not a single one. He is a God who loves us unconditionally. He is a God who cares for every single need that we have. And because he does, we have a right. And listen, we should indeed obey him because we trust him. And the truth is, there are no shoulds, oughts, and musts about any of this. We obey him because we trust him. Because if he says he's going to do something, he's going to do it. He'll work it out no matter what. Every circumstance. You see, you and I come to situations and circumstances we don't have the answer. He does. He's never been confused or confronted or late. He's never been disturbed or upset or frustrated by some circumstance in our life. He loves us. He desires the very best for us. And listen, he has chosen to give you his best if you will trust him. And wait for him and let him do it his way. And so, if you think in your own life, for example, when have you ever trusted him for something that ultimately he did not provide in his own way, in his own perfect timing? He cannot fail you. If you and I love him, we will obey him. If we genuinely trust him, we are going to obey him. But likewise, I think about what he said when he said, we must obey God. Did those men trust God? Yes, they did. They had seen the most awesome things take place. Another reason you and I should obey him is this, and that is because when you and I obey him, we feel very secure. Now think about this for a moment. They stood before their accusers. Peter and John answered, whether it is right in the sight of God to give heed to you rather than to God, you be the judge. We can't stop speaking about what we've seen and heard. They had courage, boldness. He said, we must obey God rather than men. Now, here's what happens. When you and I sin against God, our conscience gets to working. That's not the only thing that begins to working. Sin fragments your thinking. Sin causes doubt. Sin causes fear. Sin causes anxiety. Sin causes frustration. And sin causes a person to make decisions that are unwise. Now, there is an awesome sense of security that comes when you and I obey him. And when we obey him, God gives a sense of security that comes no other way. You see, when you and I obey him, and we ought to, listen, we should obey it for the very security that it gives us. What is that? When you face some situation, circumstance, and you know that you are in the will of God, you know that you have obeyed God in this circumstance, or you're there in this situation because you have obeyed him, or maybe it's something that comes along and you know that you've been obeying God and trusting him and waiting upon him. What happens? The Spirit of God will enable you and give you a sense of contentment and boldness and courage. These men had absolute boldness and courage. They could stand before men who could have taken their lives and said, you know what, no matter what you think, we're going to obey God. We must obey God. Can anybody look at you, watch your conduct, listen to your conversation, sense your character and say, that person, that man, that woman, that young person, they know the Lord. They know God. They're trusting in the Lord God. There's a sense of confidence and boldness and assurance. This is the difference. We oftentimes ask, why is it some people can go through difficulty, hardship, and pain and come through it all somehow with a smile, a sense of confidence, and as hurtful as it may have been, how can they come through that? Is it by knit and grit? No. Here's the reason. Because when a person is walking in obedience to the Father, the circumstances really don't make a lot of difference. Because the Father is going to give a sense of security, strength, courage, boldness, contentment that nothing else in the world can give. And you see, there is no other answer for that kind of assurance and boldness. What oftentimes would knock other people off, just totally off the path. You come along because you're walking in obedience to Him, and you know what? The devil may try you, tempt you, test you, give up, quit, run away, whatever it might be. And inside of you, the Holy Spirit is reminding you, you're walking in the presence of the Father, the sovereign ruler of this universe. I am here. I am with you. I will enable you. I'll protect you. I'll walk you through this. You will come through it. I will bless you. I will honor you. I will do things in your life far beyond your imagination. That is the testimony of the Spirit of God when you and I walk obediently before Him. But if you're not walking obediently, you have all these anxieties and frustrations and fears, and what happens is when you're not walking in obedience to Him, you make foolish decisions. You make foolish decisions. Listen, we should obey Him because there's an awesome sense of security. Listen, there is a security that comes that no one else can give you, no one else can promise you, that will sustain you. No matter what the persecution, no matter what the difficulty, what the need, what the pain, what the hurt, whatever it might be, whatever you're feeling, you know what? There's an awesome sense of protection because you're aware of the presence of the living God inside of you. If you're one of those persons who lives in fear, ask yourself the question why you do. Ask yourself this question. What is it in my past that keeps bubbling up? What is it about my past that I can't deal with? What is it in my life that somehow keeps me in bondage? And you'll finally discover why you are not obeying God and why you have no security. But listen to this. A loving Heavenly Father is not going to allow you, one of His children, to have a sense of security and boldness and confidence when He knows you're disobeying Him, living in disobedience. You are out of His path, out of His plan. And you know what He does? He stirs up enough to bring us back to Himself. We obey Him because there is an awesome sense of security that comes in knowing that you're walking in the center of the will of God. This is the reason people can face death, even through sickness, knowing that they are in the will of the Father with this awesome sense of confidence. When they can face, for example, how could it be possible that Moses would walk into Pharaoh's palace with a stick in his hand and command him to let the people go? Because he knew he was obeying the Father, knew he was obeying God. How could Gideon, with confidence and a boldness that he had not had before, take 300 against thousands? Because he knew he was obeying the Father. How could David take a sling and a stone and face a giant? Because he was obeying the Father, defending the name of Israel among all the heathens of the world. How could Daniel and his friends say to their keeper, "We choose not to eat this food, no matter what"? How could they say, "We're not bowing down to this image, no matter what"? Why? Because they knew they were obeying the Father. Now listen carefully. The next time you're in a situation or a circumstance and you're gripped with fear, uncertainty, doubt, ask yourself this question. Why would I, a child of God, unconditionally loved by the Heavenly Father, who's promised that no weapon formed against me shall prosper, no plague shall come nigh me, why am I afraid? And if you will examine it, more than likely you're going to find something that shouldn't be there. You're going to find something that's missing. And that is, you see, there is no security without obedience. This is why the world is so frantic around us, because they're living in disobedience. This is why, listen, men sit at tables and they talk and they talk and they talk and they ramble, they talk, they promise, and all the things, and get nowhere. Why? Living in disobedience, you have not the presence of the Father to guide you and lead you and help you and strengthen you. Let me say something to you. It is foolish. It is foolish to try to live your life without Him. Absolutely foolish. It's not going to work. You may be getting by for a while, but you know what? You're going to make some foolish, idiotic, stupid, insane decisions in your life without God. And then you're going to weep and cry and fret and fume and blame God and everybody else. You know what? If you were secure in him, you would obey him. You know why? Because obedience to the Father is what creates genuine security, no matter what you're facing in life. But I'll mention one other reason. That is, we obey him, and certainly these men obeyed him for all these reasons, not just one. And that's simply this. They obeyed him because they knew that their life would be more productive and more fruitful. And what was true of them is also true of us. And I think about, for example, what's happening in these verses that we read a few moments ago. That many of those who had heard the message believe, and the number of the men came to be about 5,000. People were being healed. People were being saved. Their life was fruitful. You know what? When you and I obey him, our life's going to be fruitful. Now think about this for a moment. Wherever you are in life at this point, since he's made the plan for you, and he has the path all cut out, and you have the Holy Spirit living on the inside of you, fruitfulness and productivity, making your life count. And you see, many people are going to live their lives, and here's what they're going to do. They're going to turn around and look at the footprints in their life, and they're going to turn around at the end of life and say, what was all that about? What kind of legacy do I have to leave? What kind of influence and testimony and witness do I have to leave? Nothing, because you know why? They've lived their lives totally for themselves. You want to be productive? You want to be fruitful all the days of your life, every day? Then obey him. And you see, one of the reasons to obey him is because it makes our life fruitful and productive. We begin to count. We count in other people's lives. We count among our family. We count among our friends. We count for the kingdom of God. If you really and truly want to be productive and fruitful, get in the center of his will. How do I do that? You ask him to forgive you of your sin. You surrender your life to him. You ask him to forgive you based on the shed blood of Jesus Christ at Calvary, that it's not your works, not your promises. But because he loves you and because he died for you, you want him to forgive you of your sins, to come into your life, to seal you as a child of God. You want him to have his way. You surrender your way. You give up your stubborn will and say, Lord, no longer my will, but your will be done. I want to walk in obedience to you, follow your path, follow your plan, trust you no matter what. You know what? Your life's going to turn around. Your life's going to be transformed. You say, well, I'm a believer and I've just been out of the will of God. What do I do? You repent of that sin. You acknowledge that you've not trusted him. You've not believed him. You've not obeyed him. You've not loved him. You've been having it your own way. You want to straighten it out? You can do that by confession and repentance and surrendering your life to him. And then you say, well, suppose I disobey him. His forgiveness is provided. And you see, here's the thing. You walk disobediently before him, you pay the penalty every single day. Well, I don't pay the penalty every day. Yes, you do. Because he says when we stand before him and give an account for our life, he's going to judge us for our life, all of it. What about wasted days and wasted years and sin and all the rest? We lose reward. If I really want to be productive, now watch this, and I really want to honor God, I will live in his path according to his plan. And I will trust him, and I will obey him not because I'm afraid, but because of who he is. And I recognize that and honor that. And because of gratitude and love and devotion to him, because I trust him, because of the security that he gives, and because I want my life to count every day. Why do you obey God? Is it because you're afraid? Is it because of one of those other reasons? And I want to challenge you, if you've never trusted him as your Savior, I can tell you, my friend, there is no way you're going to find contentment, happiness, peace, and joy, and fruitfulness in your life. Oh, may God may use you to accomplish some things in life, even beyond your own will and purpose and plans. But for the most part, most people are going to live their lives totally empty of things that really matter. And I want to encourage you to ask yourself the question, isn't it about time you started obeying your Heavenly Father? And if you've never trusted him as your Savior, if you want to confess your sins, and you can pray this kind of a prayer, Father, he's right. Your word's right. I've had it my way. I've been stubborn. I want it my way. I'm not really happy. I'm not content. I don't really have joy and peace. I don't have any real genuine security. I'm worried about this and fretting about that. And you see, people who are very wealthy, you think, well, they don't have anything to worry about. Oftentimes, they've got more to worry about. You know why? They look back and see how hard they worked to accumulate all of these material things. And now they're worried to death about what's going to happen to them. They turn to drink. They turn to all kinds of things. You know what? Worried about God's blessings. Don't know what's going to happen when they die. The major question ought to be, what's going to happen to them when they die, not their material possessions. I'm simply saying, if you will ask Him to forgive you of your sins and to save you, He'll do it right now. And then what happens? You can stop being afraid of God and remember that He is your loving Heavenly Father. Jesus Christ is your Savior, Lord, Master, and Brother. And the Holy Spirit is your continuing enabler to help you to become the person God wants you to be. It is foolish to live a life of disobedience when so much is offered to those who obey Him. And Father, how grateful we are. You are so patient with us, so forgiving, so kind, so understanding. You want the best for us, provide the best, and I just ask you today, just rivet this message, these statements over and over and over, repeated over and over and over again, into the minds and hearts of people who are listening, that they may wake up and realize your way is the best way. Your way is the only way. And we don't have to be afraid of you unless we choose to live in sin, disobedience, stubborn rebellion against your will and your way in the cross and your Son Jesus. Then there's a major reason for being afraid. But for those of us who want you as our Savior and desire you and know that you are our Savior, no fear. And we thank you for that in Jesus' name. Amen.
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0: When you come to the Lord in prayer and asking Him to answer a particular petition you have, when do you usually ask Him to do it? Most of the time, it's right now. And oftentimes when you believe in your heart that the Lord has promised you something, or promised to answer something for you, or achieve something for you, you begin to look for it when? You begin to look for it rather quickly, because we're just sort of now kind of people. We want God to do whatever He's going to do on our schedule and our time, because everywhere you turn, everything is instant. And so when it comes to God, somehow we put the whole category of being instant into the heavenlies, and so we expect God to answer our prayer instantly, meet all of our needs instantly, do what we want Him to do instantly, and sometimes we wonder, well, why is it taking you so long? And probably all of us could say at times, we've said, well, Lord, let's get with a plan now. I mean, we're waiting a little bit too long here, because we want to do what we want to do when we want to do it. Well, there's nothing wrong with that to some degree, except when it comes to God, it's a whole different picture. And I think all of us would admit that the more intense our desire is for what we want, the more we're prompted to look for somewhere to take a shortcut. That is, how do we get this done quickly? Because there must be a better way to do it. And there's nothing wrong with shortcuts if it'll save money and save time and energy, except if someone's building your house, you don't want them to be taking shortcuts. If someone is working on your automobile, you don't want shortcuts. If someone is designing something for you to wear, you don't want shortcuts. In other words, you want it done well. You want it done right, regardless of how long it takes. And most people would look at something in their life, some area in which somebody has taken a shortcut, saved time, saved them money, make them more money at your expense. Now, we don't like that. But when it comes to getting what we want, when we want it, sometimes we want to take a shortcut. So there are areas in life in which we can save time and money by taking shortcuts. We learn different ways to do things. But there's one area in which there's no such thing as a profitable shortcut. And that is our relationship to God. You just can't have shortcuts with Him. And so what I want to talk about in this message is shortcuts to the will of God. And the passage I want to use is a very important passage, because it is such a perfect example. Now, not the example itself, but all the things that are contained in this example are perfect demonstrations of how we respond when we want something and we want it now on our schedule, and we think maybe we know a better way to do it than maybe the way God has planned it. So I want you to turn, if you will, to the 16th chapter of the book of Genesis. And I want us to read just a certain passage here, and then I'll come to many passages. But look, if you will, at the 16th chapter and give you an idea what's going on. God is working in the life of Abraham and Sarah, and he had said to him when he was 75 years of age, he had told him that he wanted to leave his country and to go into a new country. And so God's been working in their life. And so look at this 16th chapter, beginning in verse 1. Now, I'm going to call him Abraham because that is the name by which we know Abram. But God changed his name. So for somebody out there who maybe doesn't know who Abram is, I'm going to make it clear. Now, Sarah, Abraham's wife, had borne him no children, and she had an Egyptian maid whose name was Hagar. So Sarah said to Abraham, "Now behold, the Lord has prevented me from bearing children. Please go into my maid. Perhaps I will obtain children through her." And Abraham listened to the voice of Sarah. So after Abraham had lived 10 years in the land of Canaan, so he's about 75, 85 now, Abraham's wife, Sarah, took Hagar, the Egyptian, her maid, and gave her to her husband, Abraham, as his wife. And he went into Hagar, and she conceived, and when she saw that she had conceived, her mistress was despised in her sight. And Sarah said to Abraham, "May the wrong done me be upon you. I gave my maid into your arms, but when she saw that she had conceived, I was despised in her sight. May the Lord judge between you and me." Now, this is a very interesting passage of Scripture because it is exactly where so many people live in life. Now, I'm not talking about swapping partners and so forth. I'm talking about the whole idea of what God planned for this couple, what they did, and how it all turned out. So let me remind you that God has a plan and a will and purpose for every single one of our lives. So when somebody says God has a will for your life, what does that mean? It means that God has a plan for your life. That is, when you were born, God planned your life. He planned it before you were born. He knew his purpose. He knew what he wanted to accomplish and achieve for you, in you, through you, and for others as a result of you. And so when you think about that plan, you have to think about it in this light. First of all, it was motivated by God's wisdom, which means that all the gifts and the skills and the talents and abilities that he knew you and I would have, and the personality and the disposition we would have, he knew all about that. And so when he planned their life, he planned that with all of that in mind, so that when somebody says, "Well, God just left me out." No, he didn't. In his wisdom, he created you the way you are. And you have been building on that disposition, building on that personality, building on those skills and abilities and talents all these years. And so he created you and is planning your life with wisdom. He also created you and planned your life motivated by love. That is, God's idea was always the very best for you and me, no matter what. The best that you and I could become, the best that you and I could achieve in life, always the best, because that's the kind of God he is. He's a God of love. He cares for us. He desires the very best for us. So in that plan also, there are time elements. There are time segments. That is, God has planned your life and my life to mature us and to bring about certain aspects of his plan at certain times in our life. So therefore, with God, time is very important. His plan is important. His time is important because he loves us. Now, if you'll think about the timing, there are times in our life when we think it's right to do this and do that or do the other. And so we sort of think in terms of that. Sometimes we forget the fact that those time segments are extremely important, because there are those time segments in our life when we are very, very vulnerable to making mistakes, vulnerable to making wrong choices, vulnerable to insist on our own time rather than on God's time. And so as you think about God's plan for your life and his purpose, have you ever stopped to ask him what he wants to accomplish in your life, how he wants to do it? Have you ever thought about the fact that he has not only a plan, but a path? In his plan, he has paths that he wants us to walk in, paths that he has already chosen laid out for us, marked out for us, because he knows at the end of that path is exactly what he's desired for us, what he's planned for us, what he wishes for us. That is, he wishes the best. He desires the best. He hopes the best. He plans the best. And then we come along and make decisions as to whether we will or whether we will not. Now, one of the mistakes we make is this. One of those mistakes is the fact that we're not always happy with his schedule or with his plan. We'd sort of like to move it on. And all of us, if we would be honest, would have to say that times when we prayed and asked God for certain things in our life, and it didn't come to pass for a season of time, and we begin to say, well, maybe I just thought he promised that. Maybe I just thought that was his will. And sometimes we have given up on the wonderful promise of God because it didn't take place when we thought it ought to, or we've taken another avenue. And we've said, well, God helps those who helps themselves. And you hear people say that as if they're quoting scripture. God helps those who helps themselves. That is not in the Bible. What is in the Bible is the Holy Spirit has been sent to be our helper and to enable us to achieve and to accomplish whatever the will of God is planned for our life. So we do have a helper. His name is the Holy Spirit. God does not necessarily help those who help themselves. And what they mean by that is, I've got to get up and get my part of this done because I can't expect God to do it. Now, with that kind of thinking, sometimes that gets us in trouble because it tempts us to take shortcuts. And what I want to talk about in this message is simply this. What motivates us, for example, to take these shortcuts? Why do we do it? Well, God certainly had a plan for Abraham and Sarah's life. If you'll go back to the 12th chapter of Genesis for a moment, and God makes it very clear. Here he lives in a very pagan society. God in his spirit steps down and begins to speak to Abraham, and here's what he said to him. He said, now, go forth from your country, from your relatives, from your father's house to the land which I will show you, and I will do the following things. I will make you a great nation. I will bless you, make your name great, make you a blessing. I will bless those who bless you, curse those who curse you, and in all the families of the earth will be blessed. That is, I'm going to use you in such a way that all the families of the earth are going to be blessed. So that was a very specific promise he made him. And if you'll notice, so Abraham went forth as the Lord had spoken to him, and Lot went with him. Now, Abraham was 75 years old when he departed from Haran. So he's 75 years old. Now, some years have gone by. But what I want you to notice also, he made him this promise. And then in the 15th chapter, if you'll notice there for a moment, God speaks to him and he tells him, he says in this first verse, he says, do not fear, Abraham. I'm a shield to you. Your reward shall be very great. Abraham said, O Lord God, what shall you give me since I'm childless and the heir of my house is Eliezer of Damascus? That is a servant. Abraham said, since you have given no offspring to me, one born in my house is my heir. Then behold, the word of the Lord came to him saying, this man will not be your heir, but one who will come forth from your body. He shall be your heir. And then he takes him outside and shows him the heavens and so forth. And so God makes it very clear of what he's going to do in his life. So the plan's very simple. But if you'll move over to the 21st chapter, because a lot of things take place between that time. 21st chapter, the first verse says, then the Lord took note of Sarah, as he had said, and the Lord did for Sarah as he had promised. So Sarah conceived and bore a son to Abraham in his old age at the appointed time of which God had spoken to him. Abraham called the name of his son who was born to him, whom Sarah bore to him, Isaac. Now you'll recall that Isaac was the father of Jacob. Jacob had 12 sons, one of whom was named Judah. And if you trace the genealogical line of the Son of God, Jesus Christ, you trace him all the way back in the books of Matthew and Luke, of the genealogical lines tracing Jesus, goes all the way back through that tribe of Judah. And you find that in this genealogical line, the Messiah is born. So, very important what's going on here. And so, time has gone by now. And what's happened is, he was 75 when God told him that. And now he's lived 10 years in the land of Canaan, if you'll notice in that 16th chapter in the third verse, and nothing's happened. 10 years have gone by, and God said to him, I'm going to give you a son, and this son is going to be your heir. Well, 10 years have gone by, nothing's happened. And so what would you do if you knew that God had made you a promise, a very specific promise, and yet, in spite of that, 10 years had gone by and nothing had happened? Would you be one of those persons who would say, well, you know, after all, it's been 10 years. God helps those who help themselves, so I better get busy. So I've got to find out somehow how to bring this to pass, because 10 long years have gone by and nothing has happened. God, where are you? Well, let's think about what motivates us when we have to wait. What motivates us when there's something out there that we want, something out there that we believe that's in the will of God for us to have, yet time goes by and doesn't happen? What do we usually do? We begin to look for ways to achieve it, to accomplish it, to get it. Oftentimes looking for some shortcut, some way to make it happen. So what motivates us? That is, what, when you think about taking a shortcut and you want to get what you believe is for you out there, and this could be one of a lot of things, and you'd have to apply this to your heart. And sometimes I don't bring up some things because I want people to think for themselves. For example, you say, well, yeah, that's right. I'm 35 years of age and I'm still waiting for God to give me a husband. Or I've been working so, and I'm waiting for this promotion. I'm waiting for this thing financially. That is, whatever it might be. Oftentimes, God doesn't act as quickly as we think He ought to, and so we get ahead of Him. And we begin to manipulate situations and circumstances, and we begin to move ahead. And so what we ask is, what is it that motivates us? Well, one of the things that motivates us to get ahead of God is the fact of the intensity of our desire. Now, Sarah, for example, wanted to give Abraham a son. That was the desire of her heart. Any Hebrew woman would have wanted to. That was what she desired to do, and more than likely had tried to do it. And yet, in spite of that, these years had gone by, and now she is up in years, and she's getting desperate. And so being desperate, she's beginning to think, well, you know, how can we arrange this? What can I do? 75 years, and she's barren, and here's her husband, and he's getting aged. And human reason simply says, we have to do something here, because we want the will of God to transpire. We want the mission of God taken care of. We want to see the nations of the earth blessed. All of these things. In other words, the desire is right, and yet the motivation, the intensity of it, it needs to happen now. And sometimes one of those things that motivates us is the feeling of need that we have. We feel needy. For example, she certainly had that feeling, and here's the reason. In her day, in the days of Abraham and Sarah, if a woman could not bear her husband a son, she was looked down upon. She was dishonored. She was less than a woman. And she lived in remorse, and probably her whole sense of self-esteem and self-worth was dragging on the ground, because she would go to the well. All these women at the well with their sons and their children, their daughters, and talking about their families and so forth. And they're happy in their families. And here is Sarah, no children. And so all these years have gone by, and God's told her about this promise, and she keeps thinking, all right, when's this promise? And every time, probably when they had relations with each other physically, she was hoping and praying, this would be the time. This is certainly going to be the time, because 1 year, 2 years, 5 years, 7 years, 10 years, nothing's going on. And so what happens? Naturally, she has this intense desire because of her love for her husband and because of the promise of God. Naturally, she feels needy because she feels shamed that she's less than a woman. She can't do it. And somehow, this is beginning to get to her. And so as a result of that, she begins to think wrongly. And here's what she says. She says, for example, and if you'll notice in the 16th chapter, now, Sarah, Abraham's wife, had borne no children. She had an Egyptian maid whose name was Hagar. So Sarah said to Abraham, now, behold, the Lord has prevented me from bearing children. Now, watch that. She began to think wrongly. In other words, it wasn't happening, so therefore, God has closed my womb. That is, He's not going to let me bear a child. Because what? Because 10 long years have gone by and nothing has happened. We've tried and tried and tried. Nothing has happened, so therefore, I have to conclude that God has certainly closed my womb. That is, I'm not going to have a child. And so not on that, she blames it on God. She says, God's the one who's done it. Now, wait a minute. Abraham, God promised you a son. I'm your wife, and now God has closed it so that I cannot. He has made you a promise. God did it. We tried. It's not working. And I want God's plan. I want His will. I want what pleases Him. I want to please you as my husband. And yet it's not working. And therefore, something is wrong. We've got to do something about this. Now, that's just human plain reasoning. After all, I've waited so long. Surely there must be something we can do. So she begins to think wrongly. And as a result of her beginning to think wrongly, she thinks that God has not included her, that she's excluded from the whole promise. And God's whole plan didn't include her. Now, what that leads is this. That leads to simply this. Putting yourself in a position to begin to listen to the pressure of other people. So, she looked around her and saw what was going on. And so she comes to Abraham, who likewise, more than likely, was thinking a lot of the same thing. God didn't say, now, Abraham, 25 years from now, you're going to bear a son through Sarah. He didn't say that. He didn't even say 10 years, 5 years, 2 years. He said it's going to be a son from you. That is, he's coming out of your loins. And so all these years have gone by, and nothing has happened. And so they're both beginning to think, all right, now wait a minute, what's going on here? So here's what happened. In those days, for example, when she began to look around and she began to ask herself the question, what are we going to do? And she began to think about a possibility. And she decided, well, what I'll do, I'll just give you Hagar to be your second wife. And then you can go in and have sex relations with Hagar and there you'll have a son, and we'll complete God's plan. Well, that sounded probably rather confusing at first to Abraham, who was certainly an obedient servant of God. And so I'm sure this conversation was not a one-time conversation. And I'm sure that his response probably was now, honey, you know you don't want me to do that. Well, deep down inside, she probably says, that's right, I don't want you to do it, but we have to complete the plan. We need a son. You need a son. God's promised it, so this must be the way it's going to happen because. So we don't know how long that conversation must have gone on, but it must have gone on a pretty good while until she finally persuaded Abraham to take Hagar, this Egyptian maid, as his wife and go into her with her, and she certainly wasn't thinking about the aftermath of all this because she was giving her husband to another woman who was living in the household. Now you say, well, how did Abraham respond to that? Well, I think probably at first, knowing he was a godly man, he must have objected to the whole idea. But if she kept putting pressure on him, and here is Hagar, and Hagar could have been a rather good-looking maid. And so when she keeps issuing this insistence on him doing so, he probably said, all right. Knowing that it was not right, knowing that God had made him a promise, and yet maybe this could possibly be it. And so he makes a decision. And see, he went in with her, and they had a son, Ishmael. And that son was his only son for 14 years before Isaac was born. And so now what we have to ask is this. What really and truly motivates us to take shortcuts? Is it because some of intense desire we have, some need we have, some wrong thinking on our part, or is it pressure from some other people? And you'll hear people say, well, you know, here's what I think. Now, look, after all, you've been telling me that God promised you this. Well, look, you know what? God helps those who help themselves. Get with the plan, man. Make something happen. Oh, that sounds rather good. The only problem is we have to decide, well, are we going to wait upon God's direction, God's signal that this is the time, God's method, or are we going to take things in our own hands? Now, when we take them in our own hands, rush God ahead of His time and ahead of His plan and a different plan than His, what we have to ask is this. What does it say about us? when we do this? Well, one of the things it says about us is this, that we're impatient. That we know that God always does the right thing, the best thing, but we're impatient. Impatience says, I'm going to just break loose and do what I want to do to make this happen or to get what I want. That's what impatience says. Impatience says, I can't wait any longer. Impatience says, I don't need to wait any longer. Impatience says, I don't have to wait any longer. Impatience says, there must be some other way, and I'll find some other way to make this happen, because surely, since it's God's plan, and since I don't see anything going on, I don't see God doing anything, can't wait any longer. And how many times have people married the wrong person because they think, you know what? At this age, if I don't get him, if I don't get her, this is it. And you know what? The only thing that's really it is God's choice. And the only right time is God's time. That's all the way it is. And so that's very difficult. And the more intensely we think about it, what happens? Well, what happened here? And that is they became very impatient. And so they made a decision. Now, if you look at that impatience, you have to realize that not only was the issue here impatience, but also doubt. What does it reveal about us when we take things in our own hands and jump ahead of God? That we doubt. We could either doubt that we heard him properly and heard him correctly. No question in Abraham's life about that. God not only said it to him, he said it to him more than once. Here's what I'm going to do. Here's how I'm going to bless you. Here are the end results. Here's what you can expect. Here's what you can anticipate in your life. And so what happens? She kept hammering away at him day after day until finally she either convinced him that he had not heard right, which I don't believe was the case, but persuaded him. And he began to doubt, well, maybe we are going to have to take this in some other manner. Maybe that is the way God intended to do this. So it says something about our faith in God. It says something about our trust in him. And so anytime we get ahead of him, when we know that he has given us a sense of direction for our life, you know that at times. You know he's given you a sense of direction. And yet you don't feel, you don't sense in your spirit freedom to move in that direction. You know he said it. But you don't feel free. You know what? Don't move until God gives you a signal to move. You think, well, it's getting late. I mean, time's going by. And I may lose. And I may lose out. And the opportunity may pass. Listen, when God tells you to wait, God has fixed an appointed time. When God tells us to wait, or we have a hesitation in our spirit about doing something, it's because God knows exactly the right time. He has it all planned out, and therefore, when we step ahead of that, we're just going to get ourselves in trouble. And there's a lot of trouble goes on in this family in a few moments. An enormous amount of trouble goes on. Why? Because they got ahead of God. And so oftentimes, it's just pure unbelief. Well, I know God said it, but. Well, then if he said it, is he trustworthy or is he not? Sometime the reason is pride. And that is, we discover in ourselves pride. And that is, I want what I want, when I want it, the way I want it, and I don't know why I have to wait. After all. And sometimes our estimation of ourselves, of our own self-importance, or whatever it might be, you might want to question, well, why should I wait? And you look around and say, well, after all, you begin to look at other people, what they have, what they don't have. Sometimes it reveals pride in us. Well, I will do it. I'll take things into my own hands. Now, we don't say it that way, but we say, well, we just, listen, everybody needs to help God out at times. So however we rationalize it, the truth is, I'm tired of waiting. And God knows I don't need to wait any longer. So therefore, and we make a decision. And we make a decision, a deliberate choice to step ahead of, listen, of the Spirit's leadership in our heart. And many, many times people have said, and all of us have been here, and I've done the same thing, and you have, and we will probably at some point in our life. We know that God says, here's what I want you to do, here's what I want you to achieve, and we know that he's going to tell us when to take this step, that step, and the next step. So we take two steps, and everything's going fine, so we decide, we just go ahead and take the next step. We don't have the leadership of the Lord. We don't have any peace in our heart. We just take the next step. Every time you step out, doubting God, and it's an act of pride on that part, because what we're saying is, you know what? I think I got a better way of doing this than God has. I think my schedule is a little bit better than God's schedule. And so as I look and look at the situation, look at all the aspects of it, I think I'll just go ahead. And then selfishness. You see, what motivates us to do it sometimes, what it reveals about us, is that we're selfish. We expect the world to revolve around us. We expect God to plan things to suit us, the way He plans them, what He plans, and the timing. And so, why not move ahead? Why hold back? Why not just move ahead and see what God will do? Watch how God operates in your life. Well, the only problem with that is this. Anytime you and I choose to step out of His plan, His timing, we're out of the will of God. And we make deliberate choices, and these choices are going to cost us sooner or later. And so selfishness. I want it now. I can't wait. I want this when it may not be God's will for me to have that, or this person or that person, or this particular job, or this situation, or this promotion now. So you're going to fight, move, scramble, manipulate circumstances, whatever's necessary to get what you want because you believe you deserve it. You believe that God has told you you're going to have it. And so instead of waiting for God to make it happen, you make it happen. Never comes out right. So I think also about how we rationalize. Now think about how Sarah must have thought here. First of all, she wanted God's plan. She wanted to please her husband. She wanted to see the nations of the earth blessed. All those things that God promised, she was all for that. And so she began to look around. And what it says that she began to rationalize. And it says, sometimes you and I can rationalize disobedience, and it really sounds fantastic. It should even sound good to God. Why not? So here's what she did. She looked around. She said, well, the custom of their day was, this was their custom. It was a man-made custom. It's something that they decided to do. It wasn't God's custom because God's idea was you marry one wife, and as long as she lives, that's your wife. And so the custom of that day was if a man's wife could not bear him a son, he had the privilege to marry the maid's or the wife's maid and bear a son through her. Oftentimes they had more than one wife and more than two wives. And so she looked around and said, well, it's what everybody else is doing. So-and-so over here lives on so-and-so street. She's got the three wives over there and two over here. And they've got, and on she went. And so finally, it looked like the thing to do. It was the custom. And so taking her eyes off God and His promise, and Abraham taking his eyes off God and His promise, what did they do? They just decided, well, here's what the world does, and after all, we can accomplish the same purpose. The issue is having a son, not necessarily through Sarah, just having a son. And so they looked at the world around them, made a decision, and that decision was a terrible mistake. But isn't that the way people think? Isn't that the way we operate oftentimes? We get motivated by the intense desire, neediness on our part, wrong thinking. And then we get impatient, and we begin to doubt God's plan, what He said. And we get a little selfish and a little prideful. I think I can handle that. And so then our thinking gets all messed up. But one of the worst things is this. It shows about us. One of the things it reveals about us is we have a wrong view of God. You say, well, they believe what God said. That's right. But they had a wrong view of God. Because what this says by their action is this. I can change God's plan and it'll be all right. It'll be okay with God. As long as we get the end result, it's okay with God. Or I can manipulate God's plan. I can change the time of it. I can change the pathway. I can change the method of it. As long as we get what we're after, that's all that matters. And so what it says is, I'm forgetting that God is all wise. And that God has a plan. And that God has structured that plan for my life. And that there are time segments in this plan. And my irritation and my anxiety and my impatience does not alter the plan of God. It does not run the clock up fast. I cannot take the hour hand and run it up. I cannot change the numbers on the calendar, nor can I flip through the months and make it happen. I can't force God into my perspective, my circumstance, and make something happen when I want it to happen the way I want it to happen. But that is exactly what this reveals. We get impatient. We do it our way. We get ahead of God. What we do, we set ourselves up for terrible consequences. Now, I don't know what you're facing in life. I don't know what decision

way, they start making decisions, taking the initiative, moving ahead in order to assure that they get the position that they want. And I've heard some people weep over losing out on what they knew and just knew that they deserved and knew in their hearts they deserved in life because they blew the whole thing. Wanting to get ahead, mistreating people, whatever it might be. So whatever the circumstance, what I want you to see is what are the consequences. Now, if Abraham and Sarah had sat down and said, all right, let's try this. But let's think about, first of all, let's not only think about you giving me Hagar to be a second wife. Let's think about what all the possibilities are. If they had sat down and considered, especially these two women, if they had sat down and considered the possibilities of what could happen between them and Abraham, and if all three of them had sat down and said, okay, here's what we all agree to do. Now let's think about beyond the act and beyond the birth, then what? What I want you to notice are the consequences, because it doesn't make any difference what the situation is. Remember this, the consequences of disobedience are, listen, the acts of God's discipline in our life. He's going to discipline us. It never pays to get ahead of God and do things our way. It never pays. You say, well, but as long as you get the end result. Wait a minute, watch this. And then you decide. So what are the consequences? And I want you to notice here what happens as a result of this. The first thing that happens, of course, is what's always going to happen when we get ahead of God. You're going to get disappointed. Things are not going to turn out the way you expect when you step out of God's plan, when you get ahead of Him, and you begin to look at the situation, and you turn it the way you want it. Now, you think about this for a moment. That all sounded real well until Sarah and Abraham were getting ready to go to bed one night, and he said, I'm going to bed with Hagar tonight. Right? Something's not right here. But now, that's his second wife. And so giving her to him, that's his privilege. That's his choice. And all of a sudden, all of this joy about having a son has turned to a very morbid, shadowy disappointment. That was the shortcut. That's part of the shortcut. And the shortcut always has disappointment. Second thing I want you to notice is this. And that is, whenever you take a shortcut, depending on the situation, there's going to be disharmony. I want you to notice what happens here. Look at this now. So, verse 3 says, after Abraham had lived 10 years in the land of Canaan, Abraham's wife Sarah took Hagar, the Egyptian, her maid, gave her to her husband Abraham as his wife. He went into Hagar, and she conceived, and when she saw that she had conceived, her mistress was despised in her sight. Now we have some terrible emotions going on. They'd already started. Despised in her sight. Look at this. Sarah said to Abraham, now watch this. May the wrong done to me be upon you. Whose idea was this in the beginning? It was her idea. May the wrong done to me be upon you. What wrong? You insisted that he have another wife. You insisted that he have sex relations with her at night and bring about a pregnancy. So now what's this, the wrong done me be upon you? I gave my maid into your arms. Well, that was the problem. And so now we got all kind of mixed thinking, confused thinking, and anxiety and anger. But when she saw that she had conceived, I was despised in her sight. May the Lord judge between you and me. Now she says, you know what, God's going to get your case. God's going to judge you. Look what you've done, Abraham. Now what do you have? You've got major conflict going on. His Abraham has two women, both of whom he's sleeping with. Sarah loves him, and now more than likely Hagar has a real affection for him. Now Hagar is bearing his son, and here is Sarah over here, who thought she was going to be happy about this whole situation, and she despises Hagar. And now Hagar's despising her, and here's Abraham in the middle, trying to keep peace between the two of them. And now here's Sarah saying, it's your fault. You did it. And so what you have, absolute, total confusion.

0: confusion, frustration, anxiety, anger, resentment, hostility, bitterness, separation, division, disharmony, and you name it. It all looked like such a wonderful idea when they began. Listen carefully. Before you step ahead of whatever God has in mind for you, you count the cost of the possible consequences of disobeying God. You say, but after all, no. Count the consequences. Ask yourself the question honestly and sincerely, because every woman sitting in here, and every man, and every woman listening, and every man, all of this looks so absolutely ridiculous to us. But you know what? It's the very same principle people practice all the time. It just comes in different forms and shapes and sizes. And it comes with different circumstances. But the principle is the same. Let's go ahead and make things happen. Let's just do it our way. It'll all work out. It'll all be okay. And God understands. How many times have we ever said that? Well, God will understand. God understands. We're not perfect. And after all, this is just another way of accomplishing His will. And after all, the timing may not be exactly God's timing, but disharmony, listen to what happens. So, verse 6, Abraham said to Sarah, "Behold, your maid's in your power. You do to her what is good in your sight." So Sarah treated her harshly, and she left. She left home. She's out in the desert now. So now what do you have? So now you only have Abraham and Sarah at home. What do you think Abraham's mind is? It's on Hagar, because Hagar is carrying his son. Now what? So look at all the confusion, frustration, anxiety. You say, well, you just said that. That's right. I'm repeating it on purpose. Bitterness, resentment, hostility, division, divisiveness of all kinds. Why? Because they decided to step ahead of God's plan and do it their way. One of the things that's very evident in the consequences is that we get denied of God's best. Whenever we step ahead, we're not going to have God's best. Whenever we try to manipulate His plan, we're not going to have God's best. We take the path that God doesn't want us to take, we're not going to have God's best, no matter what. You say, well, but didn't the 21st chapter, didn't Sarah finally have a son? Yes. And his name is Isaac, and wasn't that God's plan? Yes. But think about this. 10 years went by, and she felt the loneliness of it all, and the emptiness, and the disgrace, and so forth. But think about what happens these next years. From the time, because the son is born when Abraham is 86 years of age, and now he's 100 when Isaac is born. So now for 14 years, he has this son. And here is Sarah, looking at this son, born by Hagar. They're still living together because God told her, return to your mistress and submit yourself to her authority. She came back. Think about all the turmoil, all the heartache, all the resentment. If they ever got over it, it took years to get over it. All the divisiveness. Absolutely messed up this family, destroyed this family emotionally. Because they wanted to do it their way, wanted to do it on their timing instead of God's timing. And what happened? Even though the end result of the providential hand of God was achieved and accomplished, because Sarah did bear the son, she was included in the promise. I wonder how often they looked back and said, listen to this carefully, if we had only waited, if I just hadn't been impatient, if I just hadn't doubted God, if I just hadn't looked around the world to see what they were doing and try to copy what they were doing, if I just hadn't been so totally consumed with my own self-image that I had no son, and everybody around me's got one, and if, listen to this, if Ida, you do not want to live your life and come to the end of your life, or out there anywhere, it's having to say, oh God, if Ida, if I'd have just done this, and if I'd have just done that, and if I'd have waited, and if I'd have trusted you, and if I'd have. What a horrible way to come to the end of your life. If I'd have this, and if I'd have that. If I'd have just trusted Jesus Christ as my Savior. If I'd have just obeyed His law. If I'd just listened to Him. If I'd have just listened to the pastor. If I'd have just listened to those who were giving me godly counsel. If I'd have just come to Him in prayer and sought His will and His way. If I'd have just waited for His timing. If I'd have. Terrible consequences. Because they spent all those years in suffering and pain and heartache and all the disharmony and all the rest. But what I want you to see also here is this. When you and I step ahead of Him, we become spiritually defeated. I want you to notice how many different sins were committed in this whole issue. Think about it for a moment. And as you saw, as we read just those few verses in that 16th chapter, how they begin to look at each other, respond to each other, act toward each other, defy each other, deny each other, and the frustration, the anxiety. You see, if you've ever lived in a home where there is absolute continuous frustration, continuous disharmony, continuous divisiveness, cannot please no matter what, you don't want to get in this situation. You don't want to get in a situation anywhere you've lived in your life or your vocation, your friends, or whatever, where you have deliberately stepped out of the will of God and you're going to have it your way. Do you know why the world is in the mess it's in? Do you know why oftentimes the church is in the mess it's in? You know why oftentimes people are so cantankerous in their relationships on their jobs? Because they want it their way. And you think about how many people who are unbelievers, trying to live in peace and happiness and joy, wanting to be happy in their life and having it their way. You put a whole group of people together, working together, each one wants their way. This is what costs us billions of dollars every year. Poor workmanship, why? Can't get along with each other. Want it my way, my timing, my schedule, my plan, regardless what anybody else thinks. We can always look for somebody to blame. Sarah said, Abraham, your fault. Let God be the judge between us. What does she want? Does she want to blame somebody else? Look at the sins that were committed here. Think about it. First of all, they doubted God. There was fear. Listen, there was anger. There was adultery. There was polygamy. There was jealousy. There was resentment. There was mistreatment of Hagar, selfishness, divisiveness, pride, impatience. We can name a lot of things. Hostility. In other words, the whole attitude got all fouled up. Why? Because they decided they could take things in their own hands, and just as long as the end result was accomplished, that's all that mattered. My friend, listen to me carefully. You step ahead of God, there are terrible consequences. Now listen carefully. I know you're saying, well, no, wait a minute, not always. I'm not saying that all the consequences are terrible. It depends on the situation. But far too often, when there are other people involved, the consequences can become devastating. And sometimes those consequences are not just devastating, hurting you today, but they go on for years and years and years. Not only that, it can cause you to miss the best thing God had for you in your life, because you just wouldn't wait for His choice and His timing. I want you to jot down something, so I want you to get your pencil and paper out. It's just something very short, but I want you to think about it. Because you don't want to doubt God. You don't want to take a wrong plan, your own plan. You don't want to manipulate what God's up to. You don't want to get off on your timing. So I want you to jot this down. God makes a promise. Just write that down. God makes a promise. Faith believes it. Faith believes it. Hope anticipates it. We talk about the promise of God. Faith believes it. Hope anticipates it. And patience waits quietly for it. You see, God has many promises in His Word. And so often when you and I as His children come to Him seeking guidance and direction, or seeking that thing or that person or whatever it might be, and God gives you a very clear promise, here's what I'm going to do. Usually he doesn't tell us when. And usually he doesn't tell us all the steps to get there. He just says, here's what I'm going to do. So what happens? He gives you a promise. You believe it. What happens? Hope anticipates it. Looking forward to it. And that's where the vulnerable moment comes. Am I going to believe him to the point that even though time goes by and I don't have what I want, what I believe God has promised, am I going to take things into my hands, or am I going to do the third thing? Patience quietly waits for it. Remember this, God hasn't forgotten you. God never forgets a single promise he makes to you. He knows exactly where you are. He is with you in the circumstance in which you're living. He knows exactly what you need. And he says he has an appointed time. That's what happens here. There was an appointed time. God knew exactly when the right time was for this conception to take place. He says, so Sarah conceived and bore a son to Abraham in his old age at the appointed time of which God had spoken to him. Do you realize that God has appointed times in your life? When he wants to achieve or to accomplish, or when he wants you to take a step, what you and I have to do is to live in such a fashion before him that we are sensitive to the voice of God, sensitive to the work of the Holy Spirit living on the inside of us, sensitive to his still, small, quiet voice. This is the way, walk ye in it. One of my favorite verses. You will hear a voice behind you saying, this is the way, walk ye in it. And you know what? God is so willing to give you clear direction. He's so willing to make it clear. He's so willing to let you know exactly when to make the next step. If you remember this passage of Scripture and remember what happened to this couple who decided they wanted God's will, but they decided they'd do it in their timing and their way. And what a terrible, terrible price they paid. But you know what? If you'll just look around, maybe some of your friends, maybe some of the people you work with, you only have to look at this and let them tell you what's going on in their life. And if you'll trace it back and listen very carefully, here's what you'll hear them finally say. If I'd have. Oh, God, if I'd have. If I'd have just thought. If I'd have just looked ahead. If I'd have just waited. But I didn't. And now look, a loving God will protect you from making a mistake if you will listen to him and obey him. And Father, how grateful we are that you love us that much. You don't leave us to make decisions on our own. You're there always to help us. When we're struggling and having difficulty and hardship, in the midst of it all, being impatient and feeling needy and all the rest. You said, I'll never leave you nor forsake you. We thank you for that. And I pray that every single person who hears this message would take it to heart. Learn to listen to you and commit themselves to obeying the voice of God. Not the voice of the world. Not the voice of their friends. Not the voice even of those close to them, but Father, listening to your voice, stepping out in your timing, on your path, believing, hoping, anticipating, expecting, confident that it will come to pass. In Jesus' name, amen.
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0: As a follower of Jesus Christ, what is your most powerful asset? What is your greatest privilege? And what is the most practical gift God has ever given you? Well, the answer to all three of those questions is prayer. And sometimes we take that for granted. We just sort of think, well, you know, I can always do it when I need to. And if you ask most anybody, do you believe in prayer? They're going to say yes. If you ask them, do you pray? More than likely, they're going to say yes. And if you ask them, to whom do you pray? They're going to say, to God. And then you ask them, well, tell me about your God. And you're going to get all kinds of unbiblical, hazy, fuzzy answers about who God is. And one of the circumstances that surrounds that is the questions and the doubts that oftentimes creep up in people's lives. And they think, well, I do believe in God and I do pray, but... And what happens is, instead of having a prayer life of faith, they have a prayer life of hope so. They pray and hope so. They make their request and hope so. They talk to God about their needs, their desires, and then they hope so. God never intended our prayer life to be a hope so kind of prayer life. He intended it to be a life of confidence and assurance and absolute steadfastness that we can come to Him, make our request, believe in our heart that our Heavenly Father is a God of love and of power and of grace and of goodness, and that He's there to hear and answer the prayers of His children. That's what He's up to. That's the kind of God He is. But you see, if you're praying to some nebulous kind of God that's out there somewhere in the wild blue yonder, and you don't know much about Him, and He's not the God of the Bible, He's just a God that you have developed in your imagination. And you've said in your mind, my God is as good as anybody else's God. There is only one God, and His name is Jehovah, Yahweh Elohim. He is the Father of the Son of God, that is the Lord Jesus Christ. He is the only God. All prayers to anybody else, anything else, under any condition, anywhere, anytime, is not a prayer to the living God. There are a lot of dead gods, wooden gods, animal gods, metal gods, but only one true, living, eternal God, and His name is our Heavenly Father, Jehovah. How do we get to Him? Through His Son, Jesus Christ. It is the most awesome privilege you and I have to be able to talk with Him, listen to Him, and know that out of love He's speaking to our heart. So what I'd like to do in this message is I want to deal with this whole issue of this. Does prayer influence God? Does it or does it not? And so in the process of doing so, I want to answer about four little sticky questions that oftentimes are sort of laying back there in our minds. And when we pray, once in a while, they'll crop up. And when they do, they diminish our faith at the moment. When our Heavenly Father wants us to come to Him with confidence and assurance and boldness. So I want to clear that up. So I want you to turn, if you will, to a very familiar passage in the Sermon on the Mount, 7th chapter of Matthew, and beginning in the 7th verse. Some of the simplest things that Jesus ever said about prayer. And oftentimes, people have the idea, well, all I have to do is just ask and I'll get it. But what you have to remember is this, that the purity of our heart, listen, the purity of our heart affects the response of God to our petitions. Listen to what He says. Verse 7 of Matthew 7. Ask and will be given to you. Seek and you will find. Knock and it will be opened to you. For everyone who asks receives, and he who seeks finds, and to him who knocks it will be opened. Then He asks the question, or what man is there among you who, when his son asks for a loaf, will he give him a stone? Or if he asks for a fish, he will not give him a snake, will he? If you then, being evil, know how to give good gifts to your children, how much more will your Father who is in heaven give what is good to those who ask Him? That's the kind of God He is. He is a good God who desires to give His children good things. Now, with that in mind, let's ask a question. That is, why does God bid us to pray in the first place? Well, one of the first reasons He bids us to pray is because prayer honors God. I want you to turn to Isaiah chapter 57 for a moment. Isaiah 57, and I want you to notice just a couple of verses here, because in this passage, Isaiah describes God as you and I ought to see Him. When we pray, we honor God. We honor Him for being the God He is, the sovereign ruler of this universe, the one who rules and reigns over everything and everybody. Listen to what He says. Beginning in verse 15. But thus says the High and Exalted One, who lives forever, whose name is holy. I dwell on a high and holy place, and also with the contrite and lowly of spirit, in order to revive the spirit of the lowly and to revive the heart of the contrite. God says, I am high and exalted above all and beyond all. He says, my name is holy. I dwell on a high and holy place, but also He includes all of us who have a contrite heart. God is interested in hearing our prayers. He is a God who rules over all. For example, if you'll think about when Elijah cried out to God about the rain, what was he doing? He was acknowledging the Heavenly Father's sovereign control over all the elements in the skies, all the elements on the earth. And so think about how many times you've been in situations where maybe you were in a terrible thunderstorm or maybe an approaching flood or whatever it might be, and you cried out to God. You wanted God to stop the water, divert the water. You wanted God to do something for you that would protect you. What were you saying? When you were crying out to God in those situations, you were saying, I am acknowledging that my Heavenly Father has control over all this, and therefore I'm petitioning you, God, to save me, protect me, help me through this situation. So that prayer honors God, because what it says is this. It recognizes Him for who He is, and we honor Him when we call upon Him, because what we are saying is this. We acknowledge that He's the source of our need, whatever it might be. That He's the High and Holy One who's looking down upon us, who loves us, who cares for us, and therefore because He does, we call upon Him, expecting Him, anticipating Him to hear and answer our prayer. What did He say in this passage? He said, ask and it shall be given you. Seek and ye shall find, knock and it shall be opened to you. Everyone who asks is going to receive. He who seeks finds, and to him that knocketh it shall be opened. Then here's what He says. He said, now look. He said, if you being a sinner know how to give good gifts to your children, how much more would the Heavenly Father give good things to those who ask Him? If your son asks, for example, for a peanut butter and jelly sandwich, would you give him a rock? No. If he asks for a piece of fish, would you give him a stone or something else that was less than what he asked? No. He says, then if you and I who are sinners know how to give good gifts to our children, how much more will the Heavenly Father give good things to those who ask Him? We believe that He's sovereign. So therefore we preach the gospel all over the world. Why? Because we believe that God is in the process and that God is doing what? That He is causing His word to work in the hearts and minds of people all over the world. And so we send missionaries and we preach the gospel, whether it's television or radio or whatever it might be. We do believe that He is who He says He is. And so therefore when we come to Him in prayer, what we're doing is what? We are honoring Him. And you recall what Jesus said when He gave us the pattern prayer. He said, we're to begin by saying, our Father who art in heaven, holy is your name. Acknowledging who He is for what He is. So we are bidden to pray by our Lord because of who He is. We honor Him. A second reason that He bids us to pray is because it is a primary means of our spiritual growth. You show me a person who doesn't pray, and I'll show you someone who's not growing in their spiritual life, no matter who they are. One of the most important aspects of our spiritual life is our prayer life. And this is why I do believe that you and I should, listen, wake up every morning and begin talking to God. We should talk to Him all during the day. We should go to bed at night, and probably the last thing I think we ought to do is to talk to Him. You say, well, my husband and my wife, they're doing all the talking. Just tell them to be quiet a little bit. You'd like to talk to God for a little bit and just see what happens. This truth is, listen, there's something about going to sleep at night and the last thing you remember is talking to Him. Because you see, the truth is this. You will not grow in your intimate relationship to Him until you learn to talk with Him, until you learn to listen to Him, and until you learn to take the time to spend time with Him. So you don't just talk to the Father in the morning just when you get up. Listen, the Bible says we're to pray always. Does that mean I'm to get on my knees always? No, but it does mean this, that in my spirit, I am available at any moment to talk to Him. Something may prick my mind to pray for a particular person or some situation or circumstance. I need wisdom and direction and guidance in this situation in life. Prayer ought to be, listen, it ought to be a vital part of every believer's life. If it is not, you're not going to grow in your Christian life. You can memorize all the scriptures you want to memorize, go to church, be baptized, have communion. You can talk to people about Jesus. You can do anything you want to do. You neglect prayer in your life. Prayerlessness is a sure sign, listen, that you're on the road to ultimate spiritual defeat because God made it. Listen. He gave us this awesome privilege in order to do what? To develop this intimate relationship with Him. You can't develop an intimate relationship with anybody if you don't talk to them and you don't listen to them. Because there's something about listening and talking and learning who the other person is. And in prayer, what does God do? He reveals Himself. Somebody says, well, I want to know what God's like. You spend enough time with Him in prayer, listening to Him, reading His Word, talking back to Him. God, listen, He will reveal Himself to you to the degree to which you give yourself to Him, to listen to Him. Listen, and not just listen, but obey what He tells you. The greatest privilege is to be able to spend time talking to Him. A third reason He talks to us about prayer and business to pray is this. This is the way, one of the primary ways, He gets you and me involved in His work. Now, how many times have I heard people say, well, you know what? What difference do my little old prayers make? Well, first of all, what makes your prayer little? What makes somebody else's prayer big? Don't judge your prayer by somebody else's reputation or somebody else's position. When you as a child of God come to your heavenly Father with a pure heart, seeking the mind of God, you want the will of God in this situation. You want what He wants. You desire what He desires. That prayer is as powerful as anybody else's prayer. And what we do is this, we discredit ourselves. And we say, well, you know, what difference does my prayer make? Well, think about this. This is one of the primary ways, one of the most awesome, effective, powerful ways that God involves you. Listen. In ministry all over the world, because no matter who you are and what the situation is, when you talk to God, you can talk to God about anybody, anywhere on this globe. Now, I like to think of it in terms of a triangle. That's like this, that God is at the head of the triangle. He's at the top. Here I am over here. Here's God, and here is my petition or somebody that I'm praying for. And so what happens is God sees this person's need. He then, in turn, lays their need upon my heart. And so God helps me to see what that need is. Then what do? I talk to the Father about this person's need, and the Father responds to my petition in their behalf, answers their prayer. I see what happens, and so what happens? I get blessed, that person gets blessed, and God gets glorified. There's not a single person on the face of the earth you cannot touch if you're willing to touch them through prayer. That's the awesome thing about it. God is willing to listen. When you come to Him, that's how He involves you in the work. And oftentimes people say, well, but I'm not a preacher, and I'm not a missionary, and I'm not this, and I'm not that. And they give God all these excuses about what they're not. Why don't you talk about who you are, not who you are not? Talk about who you are. Talk about what you are. Talk about your gifts, your asset. And somebody says, well, I can't sing. A lot of people can't sing the way you think they ought to. Well, I can't preach, and I can't teach, and I can't do this, and I can't do that. Let me ask you a question. Can you pray? Well, I don't know whether I can or not. Well, it's not a matter whether you can or not. It's a matter whether you will or not. You get right with God. Come before Him, listen, with an open heart and a pure mind. You know what happens? God makes you an awesome, powerful tool in the kingdom of God. And I can think of some people who have greatly impressed my own life, who are what I would call prayer warriors, who've given themselves to prayer. And nobody ever know their names. Their faces not on the TV or listen to them on radio, and they're not in the newspapers and the magazines. You know what? They're God's awesome saints. And when I think about so many people who retired, and they say, well, I'm just going to retire and just sort of take it easy. Listen, if you're going to retire, do something profitable. You're the most profitable thing. You don't even have to leave home. Listen, you don't need any money. You don't even have to leave home. Get on your knees. Get on your face before God and begin to cry out to God for needs. Not just your own personal needs. Listen, you can touch anybody anywhere in the world. When people go into space, were we not praying for them? Why are we praying for them? Because we believe that the God who created the space they were in could also take care of them out there. When I think about men on submarines, hundreds and hundreds and hundreds of feet under the water, can God touch them underwater? Yes, He can. There's not a soul anywhere What a shame on our part that we do not exercise this awesome gift of God to see people's lives change, to help them when they're sick and to help them when they're going through difficulty and to help them when they're in financial need, when the most powerful thing we can do for anybody is to bring their name before the living God who controls everything and saying to them, Father, my brother is in need, my sister's in need, I'm beseeching you. I'm interceding in their behalf. I know you know their need. You're the one who placed them upon my heart. I'm crying out to you, dear God, to do something in their behalf. Do you think God's going to ignore that? No, He's not. He's not going to ignore it. If you have needs that are unmet, the question is, have you asked God to meet them? If you've got friends and loved ones who are in trouble, or going through suffering and sorrow and heartache, or maybe sick, or whatever it might be, what are you saying to God about them? You see, oftentimes we just trust the medical field to do what only God can do. And there's some things that only God can do. And there's some things, listen, He's not going to do if it's something that we can do, listen, as we cooperate with Him. I want you to think about this. There's not a single spot on this globe or in space you cannot touch with your life by talking to the Heavenly Father who owns it all, who's created it all, no matter where it is. Then, of course, one of the reasons He bids us to pray is because that's the way our needs are met. If you'll notice, for example, in this, go back one chapter, the sixth chapter of Matthew, and notice what He says. He's talking about how to pray and so forth, and not to pray like hypocrites. And then He says in verse 8, so do not be like them, those who are praying to be seen, for your Father knows what you need before you ask Him. You see, we don't have to inform God about anything. He wants us to pray because He desires that you come to Him asking for your needs and your desires, because what's happening? You honor God in that fashion. You say, well, how does that honor God? Because you are acknowledging that He is the source of your need and your desires, that He is a loving Father who's promised to meet your needs. My God shall supply all your needs according to His riches and glory in Christ Jesus. That's who He is. You see, the reason we don't pray is we don't know who He is. We forget who He is. We forget what the privilege is, what the awesome petition is in the hand of a living God who controls all things. So, He says in James chapter 4, verse 2, He says, you're in need, you don't have it, it's because you don't ask for it. And it's amazing to me how many times we think we're asking God. But you see, prayer is serious business, because we're talking to the God of all creation. We're talking to the God who loves us so much He sent His only begotten Son to die on our behalf. We're talking serious business. Prayer isn't something we just sort of flip along. Well, the Lord bless me. And I think about sometimes how people pray. Well, Lord, bless him, bless me, bless my family, bless my finances, bless my job, bless my vocation, bless my future, bless my kids in college, protect them, and all these things. In Jesus' name, amen. Hop into bed. I don't even think God pays much attention to that. And I'll tell you why. Because so many people pray the same thing all the time. All they have to say is, God, remember what I said last night? Yes, ditto. And then to make it worse, they say, in Jesus' name, amen. You say, you're making fun of prayer? No, I'm making fun of the way people pray. Because it is not right. We're talking to a holy God. We're talking to the one who controls everything. Sometimes you may have to pray a hurried prayer. And oftentimes people will ask me, well, I want to know what you think about so-and-so. I always say, God, grant me wisdom quickly, because I know I need it quickly. Then God answers prayer. Yes, He does. But you see, quick prayers are only as effective as the time we spend when they're prolonged, when we're not in a hurry, when He has our absolute total focus, when we sit or kneel alive before Him and He's listening. And we're talking and we're listening. God's up to something awesome. He desires to meet your needs. But if you only come to Him only when you have needs, what about one of our primary purposes? And that is to build an intimate relationship with Him. Here's what you're going to find out. I've lived long enough and prayed long enough to know this. The longer I live, the less I ask for about myself. For the simple reason, I know He's going to take care of me. I think about all the people who need me to pray for them, the circumstances and the situations of life. And I know in that intimate relationship with Him, it is so easy for me to ask Him about things and people, for myself as well as others, without any doubting, without any floundering about it, and no hope so, because you see, I've got enough years to understand and look back and see He is absolutely faithful. You don't have to wonder about Him. There's no hope so. There's no hope so when you're talking to God. He is a God, He gives you His absolute attention. He never says to you, well, now wait a minute, I got somebody else I got to talk to over here. I'm listening to so-and-so right now. I'll get back to you later. None of that. Our friends do us that way. They can't help it. We understand that. But what about God? You have His undivided attention. And you have the awesome potential of touching anywhere in the world. Then why don't you pray? Is it because, as we said a few moments ago, you've asked the question, but my little old prayer, there's no such thing. I'm thinking about a lady right now who's been in heaven a long time. And when I was a kid growing up, I'd walk down the street next to her house. I could hear this woman praying. I mean, she was crying out to God. I don't remember anything she said, but I just heard her voice crying out to God. I'll never forget the kind of impression that made on me. I know her name. I've never forgotten her name. The only thing I know about her is that woman, when I walked by her house and she was praying, I felt this awesome sense of, I didn't understand what it was, but I'm sure it was the presence of God reminding me that I was walking through holy atmosphere. This woman knew how to talk to God. Do you realize that you don't have any earthly idea and that you never will have an idea of how much it's gone on in your life that's good because somebody else prayed for you? None of us will ever figure that out. It's so foolish for anybody to take credit for anything God does in their life. But the simple reason that so much of what God does has nothing to do with what we did or what we do. It has to do with the people who've prayed for you and prayed for you and prayed for you. Think about, for example, your grandparents who prayed for you, your parents who prayed for you, your friends who pray for you. Do you realize the greatest asset you have with your friendships and life is that you've got people who call your name before the Lord? Now, so many times we say, now, Lord, bless all my friends. What in the world does that mean? I don't think God hears. What does that mean? But if I call your name and I say, Lord, here's what I want you to do for Gerald. Specific. Here's what I want you to do for Mary. Here's what I want you to do for John. Here's what I want you to do for Sarah over here, whoever it is. Here's what I'm asking in their behalf. Do you just think about the privilege you have? Now, the question is, are you taking advantage of it? Well, when I think about that, I think about three things. I think about the exhortations to pray. I think about the promises to pray. I think about answers to prayer. So let's look at just a few, for example. Let's look at several here. Let's think about the whole idea when we think about the fact that He's bid us to pray, and certainly it's an indication. In other words, if He's bidding us to pray, somehow God desires to respond. So the question is, do our prayers influence God? If we mean by that, does it invoke Him to respond? Yes. If it means, can I persuade God to do something against His will? No. Never, never, never. But listen to some of the exhortations to pray. And we take them for granted. For example, He says, beginning in Luke, that 6th chapter and the 28th verse. Now watch what He says in these. He says, and I know we don't have time to turn to all these, but listen. He says, pray for those who persecute you. He would never tell me to pray for someone who was abusing me or misusing me in some fashion if God didn't intend to do something about it. The Lord's Prayer says, give us this day our daily bread and forgive us our trespasses. He would not ask you to pray that prayer if He did not intend to do what? Provide you bread and forgive your sin. He said to the disciples in the garden that night before His crucifixion, He told them to pray because He knew they were going to be tempted and to pray about it. Why? Because He knew they needed it and He knew the Father would hear their prayer. Why would He make such a request? Then I think about the 9th chapter of Matthew. Since we're close to that, turn if you will. 9th chapter of Matthew and look if you will in the 37th verse. Now here's what Jesus said. He said, chapter 9 of Matthew, verse 37. Then He said to His disciples, the harvest that is sown are plentiful, but the workers are few. Therefore, beseech the Lord of the harvest, that is, pray to God to send out workers into his harvest. He would never tell us to pray for God to call people into ministry, to call people to these Sunday school teachers, play in the orchestra, sing in the choir, work on the parking lot. In other words, he would not ask us. He said the harvest is so awesome. There are people everywhere who need the gospel. Therefore, pray that the Lord of the harvest will call them. If he was a God who ignores your prayers, he would never have said that. Why did he say it? Because that's the way he gets his work done. He involves you in his work by doing what? Laying a burden upon our heart. We cry out to him and he answers our prayer. He says, pray the Lord of the harvest that he'll send forth laborers. Paul said in Ephesians chapter 1, he was praying the prayer that God would open the hearts and minds of his readers that they may understand who they were in their relationship to God. He said, for example, in Colossians chapter 4, he said to the Colossian Christians, he says, pray that God will give me an open door and also, listen, open door to preach the gospel, and also that he said that I may say it clearly, speak it clearly. Why would he ask them to pray that if he did not believe that God would hear what they said and answer their prayer? And then I think, for example, in James chapter 5, speaking of healing, he said, are there people among you who are sick? Let them call for the elders of the church. Let them anoint them with oil. Lay hands upon them. Let there be confession of sin and pray the prayer of faith, and the prayer of faith will heal the sick. There are so many exhortations to prayer. Why does God exhort us to pray like that? Because he's given us this privilege. He knows the power of it and his willingness to answer. Listen, the truth is that most of what God does, other than his decrees, which we'll come to, he does in answer to prayer. Why is the church weak? Because the church oftentimes is prayerless. Why are individuals weak in their Christian life? Because they're prayerless. There's just something about that relationship, that connection, that audible, listen, but quiet connection between you and God that makes an eternal difference in people's lives and makes a daily difference in your life. And the question is, why don't we pray? Why don't we pray when we have this awesome privilege? I think about the promises he gives us, for example, in the scripture, and there's so many of these. He says in John chapter 14, the 14th verse, listen to this. He says, if you shall ask anything in my name, I will do it. Now watch this. Here's what that does not mean. That does not mean we can ask anything we want to, and if we say in Jesus' name that God is obligated to do it. So let's explain what does it mean to ask anything in Jesus' name, because most people, a lot of people at least, will say their prayer or pray their prayer and then say, in Jesus' name, amen, as if that's this magic ring you put on the end of it. Therefore, God, you have to do it. I prayed it in Jesus' name. No, he doesn't, because nowhere in the Bible do you read prayers that end up in Jesus' name. Now, what does that mean? Here's what it means. It means I recognize that I'm coming under your authority in submission to your will and in total dependence upon you to grant my need. I'm coming to you under your authority, by your authority, by your permission. I'm coming to you in submission to your will. I'm coming to you with confidence, assurance, and boldness. You desire to do for me what my heart desires and what I need. I recognize and I'm dependent upon you as the source of my need. So when you tack in Jesus' name, that doesn't guarantee anything. What it says is, I'm acknowledging my dependence upon you. I'm acknowledging my submission to you, and I'm acknowledging you have the authority. And now you've given me the authority to come under your authority to do your will and to make those petitions. So therefore, when you and I come to him, we come to him. He says, if ye shall ask anything in my name, I'll do it. Now listen, watch this now. So whatever we ask, we have to ask this question. Am I coming under his authority? Yes. In submission to his will? Yes. Yes, I am. Then what that says is that will govern what I ask for. And if I don't know the Father's will, he will certainly show us what his will is. And I'm coming in absolute total recognition of my dependence upon you, that you're the source and you're the power by which all this is going to come to pass. I think about what he promises in the 15th chapter of John. He says, if you abide in me and my word abides in you. Now watch that. If you abide, if you're living in me and my word's living in you, you shall ask what you will and it shall be done to you. That is a very clear promise. But listen, it's conditioned upon if you're abiding in me. That is, you're living a godly life. His word is uppermost in your life. And so then he says in 1 John, I want you to turn to this one. 1 John, because everybody should know this by heart. And I will mention that sometimes because there are people watching who do not know a whole lot about the scripture, don't even know where it is, and not being critical. We've all been there. So I want you to look at this passage in 1 John chapter 5. You think about the exhortations to pray, the promises that he gives us. Listen to this promise. Look at this. And this is what makes it so awesome and so powerful in your life. He says, verse 14 of the 5th chapter of 1 John, Revelation, Jude, 3rd, 1st, 2nd, 1st John. Look at this. This is the confidence, the boldness, the assurance, which we have before him, that if we ask anything according to his will, he hears us. And if we know that he hears us in whatever we ask, we know that we have the request which we have asked from him. Now, how much clearer can it be than that? Then why don't you pray? Is it the will of God to save somebody? Yes. Is it the will of God to meet someone's need here at this point in their life or that point? Is it the will of God to give this person wisdom? I think about the awesome power of a mother's prayers. And I wonder how many of you, you don't have to raise your hand. How many of you can still hear your mother's voice calling your name before God? You know what? It wouldn't make any difference if I lived 10,000 years on this earth. I can still hear my mother saying, kneeling beside me, God, help Charles. And then she would tell me what she wanted him to help me for. And she would pray for my protection. And she would pray for me to be good. And she would pray, and I know what she meant by that. That meant don't do anything you know you ought not be doing. That's what she meant by that. You know what? And I can remember times being tempted and hearing ringing in my ears my mother's prayer for me. Awesome prayers. Who knew my mother? Just a few people. But I can tell you one thing. Her prayers greatly affected my life, and they still affect my life. Don't underestimate. And I think about parents who say, I can't figure out where are my kids. They're just the biggest mess, and they're doing this, they're into that, they're into the other. Did you ever ask God on your knees beside them before they ever left home? Could they hear ringing in their ears the voice of their father, the voice of their mother crying out to God on their behalf? There's just some things you can't escape. There's an old song. I don't even know the title of it. Yes, I do too. It's If I Could Hear My Mother Pray Again. It's an old country song. You got to be pretty old to remember it. But If I Could Hear My Mother Pray. You know what it was all about? The effect of a mother's prayers upon someone. Now think about this. Some of you, many of you, have let your children grow up. And they're off to college and they're into all kinds of stuff. And you're worried and you're fretting over them. And you wonder how they could get into all of that. It's real easy in this world to get into most anything. Why didn't you, when they were small, implant in their ears, their mind, their heart, their soul, their spirit? Why didn't you take the time to call out to God? Listen, in their presence, not them go to bed and you go to your bedroom. In their presence, on your knees beside them, calling their name. There's something about hearing your parent call your name before God. You know why? You were too busy. And you just thought, well, you know what? They go to Sunday school. Going to Sunday school is not enough. Well, they can hear the pastor. That's not enough. As a parent, and many of you are single parents, and you're concerned about your children, you have a right to be. They live in a wicked, vile, immoral world that is committed to their destruction. If ever you needed to pray for your children and to believe that God will hear and answer your prayers, this is the time. You say, well, my kids are teenagers. What are they going to think about me saying, let's get on down? It doesn't make any difference in the world what they think. You're their parent. And you may have to jerk them down on their knees to get them on there the first few times. But you know what will happen? The Spirit of God's going to speak to their heart. And they're going to hear something through your prayers they've never heard when you were standing up. You can fuss at them and tell them what they ought to be and ought not to be as long as you live. There's something about them hearing you talk to Holy God about them. I cannot tell you how important that is. But all you want to know how important it is? This is the best way to describe it. Look around and see where teenagers, not all of them, there's some godly young people out there, love God. The vast majority of them don't go to church because their parents, you have never taken them. You've just left all that for somebody else. I want you to think about this. Would you take a 10-carat diamond that you value highly and put it out in the middle of the street? You say, well, that would be totally absurd. Car can run over and crush it, worth hundreds of thousands of dollars maybe. But you take your child, put them in the garbage dump of this world to make out the best they can, and you say you treasure them, you say you value them. When did you start? There's something about praying, hearing your name, you never get over. Well, I think about the answers, for example. How many answers there are in the Scripture? You can't even, I guess you could count them if you took the time. Look in the 40th Psalm for a moment. God doesn't always do things right up front, just when we ask Him to. Listen to what He says. Psalm 40. I waited patiently for the Lord, and He inclined to me and heard my cry. He brought me up out of the pit of destruction, out of the miry clay, and He set my feet upon a rock, making my footsteps firm. He put a new song in my mouth, a song of praise to our God. Many will see and fear and will trust in the Lord. Now, here's what I want you to see. When He says, and He inclined to me and heard my cry, you know what that means? Here's what it means. Symbolically speaking, it means that God leaned over. He inclined to me and heard my cry. And notice what He says. He said, He brought me up out of the pit, put a new song in my heart. It just reminded me of a young man who walked the aisle some months and several months ago and told me what God had done in his life. And he had already committed suicide, he thought. At the last moment, somebody cut him down. Cried out to God. And now he has the most beautiful testimony. And I think about that when it says, He brought me up out of the pit of destruction, out of the miry clay, set my feet upon a rock, making my footsteps firm, put a new song in my mouth, and a song of praise to God. When I think about that, I think about how often our prayers can bring about the same change in somebody else's life. It doesn't make any difference what the situation, what the circumstance is. God is in the process. Listen, He desires to hear. Think about all the times that He's answered your prayers. And one thing you don't know is how many times He's answered the prayer of someone else in your behalf. We'll never know that. But let me ask you this. As much as you know about the Word of God, and as much of God's Word you believe with all of your heart, you say, why don't you take more time to let God use you, listen, to make an impact in the kingdom of God? The privilege is there. The power is there. And all you have to do is talk to Him with a clean heart and watch God work. In fact, I don't know of anything much more exciting than to come before God with some big petition you may have and then watch Him work it out in His most awesome fashion, the way that you and I could never figure it out. What is it? It's the wisdom of God responding to your petition. It's the power of God at work in your petition, doing what you ask God to do. Now, we know why we ought to pray. We know that He's given us lots of exhortations and promises, and there are millions of answers. Now, there are about four questions I want to answer. four little haunting questions that sort of lay back in our mind that sometimes cause us a problem. And so oftentimes people will respond and they will say, well, if these things are true, then why? So let's look at about four of them. And I want you to listen carefully so you'll be sure you hear what I say, not what I don't say. Here's the first one. Somebody says, well, if God already knows all of my needs, you say he

asking him. He wants us to ask him. Otherwise, what do? We take it for granted. When things are going well, I wonder how often you stop to really and truly thank God. When do we start being concerned about our health and thank him for when we're sick? When do we start being thankful for where we live when something happens to it? What we drive when something happens to it? Who our friends are when suddenly they're gone? You see, God wants us to ask. He wants us to ask because what it says is, it says, we understand who you are. We know that you're the resource. And so we're coming to you. And he says, you have not because you ask not. Listen, just because God knows your needs is not the sign that because he knows it, he's going to meet them. You don't ask him? Why not? Because you either take him for granted or you're too prideful to ask him. You say, well, I don't believe God. I don't want to bother God. Let me ask you, how can you bother omniscience? You can't bother God. Well, you say, well, I don't think God's interested in those little things in life. Now, like what, for example? Listen, if it's something that you find that you would like to have an answer for, God is interested. You need wisdom and direction in something, God's interested. There's some need in your life, whether it's financial, physical, material, relational, whatever it is, God's interested. He cares about what's going on in your life. So, just because he knows is not a sign not to pray. Second question I think that often comes up is this. If God has already predetermined what he's going to do in a given situation, why should I pray? It looks like that's a total waste of time. If he's already determined what he's going to do, why should I pray? There's a very good reason. Two good reasons why we should pray when God has already predetermined exactly what he's going to do in a situation. Number one, think about it. When you and I are praying about something that naturally God already knows what he's going to do, why should I pray? Here's the reason. Because as you and I begin to pray, whatever God is up to, what he's going to do is gently, patiently, quietly, sometimes quickly, sometimes over a period of time, he's going to begin to work in our will, in our desire. And what happens is he brings us into harmony with his will so that when he does what we ask him to do, or he does what he has chosen to do, we're going to be in harmony with his will. There's no peace where there's no harmony. You can't have peace with God when you're out of harmony with him. So let's say, for example, your friend is sick, very, very sick. And does God know what he's going to do? Yes, he does. Well, if God already knows what he's going to do, then why should I talk to God about it when he's already made up his mind? You don't know what he's going to do. And secondly, let's suppose, for example, that God says that God knows he's going to take that person off the scene, he's going to call him home or call her home. Well, you say, God already knows. Why should I pray? Because when God begins to work in our life and brings us into harmony with his will, what he's doing is preparing us, listen, preparing us with the awareness of his presence. So when we walk through that stormy valley, we're going to have peace. That's one way. A second reason is this, and that is sometimes when God already knows what he's going to do, and he wants us to pray because you may be the very instrument that God's going to use to bring it to pass. Let's say, for example, your friend is sick. God burdens you deeply. You begin to cry out to God for their healing. Well, at first, you don't know whether it's the will of God or not, but the longer you pray, the stronger you become in your feelings. And the more you just believe within your heart, God wants to heal them. And I can think about some of my friends in this very fellowship who've gone through some very, very difficult times health-wise. And God burdened me to pray for them, cry out to them. Sometimes, quickly, I knew they were going to be healed. Once or twice, maybe I didn't. Sometimes I did. Didn't make any difference whether I did or not. I knew that God wanted me to pray for them. You say, well, do you think your prayers saved them? No. I know this. God brought me in harmony with his will, and God is the one who heals. What he does, he just lets us in on it. And what I want you to see is this. God uses you as, listen, uses you as the instrument. Could he do it without you? Surely he could. But he uses us as the instrument. Then what happens? God becomes glorified in the process. Our faith is strengthened. Then what are we doing? We are motivated to then pray stronger, more faithful.

0: faithfully more often about other situations and circumstances. So just because he has determined what he's going to do does not mean that you and I should not pray. Because God works in cooperation with us. That is, many things he does through us. There are lots of things he could do without us. For example, he could get the gospel to the whole world without any of us. But he's chosen through the preaching of the gospel, the singing of the gospel, the written word, whatever it might be. That's his chosen way to bring people to a saving knowledge of Jesus Christ. So how does he involve? He calls some of us to be preachers and some to be prayer warriors. Who's the most important? You cannot answer that. They're equally important in the mind of God. Equally important in the mind of God. For example, no farmer can harvest anything. He may plant the seed after he's tilled the soil, do the best he can. Who is it decides to harvest? God. So you say, well, could God do that without him? He could. Does he? He does not. You've never met a farmer who had this fantastic crop who sat at home and did nothing. But the simple reason God has chosen to work through us, that's his way of doing things. And so prayer has this awesome aspect to it that I think oftentimes we forget. Then there's another question that oftentimes comes up, and that's this. And that is, does the success of God's eternal decrees depend upon our prayers? Now, what is God's eternal decree? That's simply this. God's plans that he, before creation, determined to bring about regardless. That is, there's some things God's going to do no matter what. Pray or not pray, he's going to get it done. And so we think about some of his decrees. You think about, for example, he chose Abraham, Isaac, Jacob, his 12 sons, the nation of Israel. God chose them as his chosen people. And he says, here's what I'm going to do. And my friend, it doesn't make any difference what goes on in this world and how many councils meet and how many wars are going. It doesn't make any difference. When God decrees something, he's going to get it done. Another example. He decreed, for example, to send his only begotten son Jesus into the world to die on the cross, to be crucified for your sins and mine, and to raise from the dead on the third day, and to ascend back to the Father to sit at his right hand, and he has decreed that one of these days he's coming back. Now, all the prayers and all the work of mankind couldn't change any of that. And we say, well, the Jews crucified him. No. The Romans crucified him, though. No. Who crucified him? God the Father. Now, other people were tools. He used their attitudes and their unbelief. He used them, but you know what? God had decreed the Son of God would die on the cross to bear the sin of the whole world. Nothing could change that. Nothing could change that. That is a decree of God. And so, therefore, our prayers have absolutely no effect on those things that God has predetermined that he will do unconditionally. Now, there's some things that are conditioned. For example, he says, if my people who are called by my name shall humble themselves and pray, then he says, and repent of their sins, he says, then I'll hear from heaven and heal their land. That's conditioned upon what? If they pray. But there's some things that God says, this is what's going to happen. No ifs, ands, buts, and no prayer is going to have any effect on it. So is God influenced in his decrees by our prayers? Absolutely not. Have absolutely no effect upon them whatsoever. Some things he will do no matter what. But that's not where our problem lies. Because you see, suppose, in other words, if we're not to pray about those things that God has decreed, those predetermined things that he predetermined a long time ago, can't do anything about that. But you and I are responsible for our life. And if we don't pray, what are the consequences? If we don't pray about our life, there are consequences. We fall into sin. We become discouraged. We get depressed. We become fruitless and barren in life. Our life doesn't count as it ought to. Why? Because you see, prayer is the thing that keeps us connected. In other words, prayer is like that power line. And where there's prayer, there's power. And where there's prayerlessness, there is no power. And you keep wondering, well, why is it I keep falling into sin? And why can't I do this? And why aren't my sermons effective? Or why aren't my witnesses effective? And why don't I understand this? And why this? And why that? I'd ask you a simple question. How much time do you spend before the Father seeking wisdom and guidance and direction and his power in your life, and listen, his insights into his word, and the strength to do what you know that God wants you to do? That's the power line. You cut it off and you've got a problem. And what I'm talking about are those things that short circuit the power line. We doubt, well, if God already knows, why should I pray? Well, if he's already determined what difference does it make, it makes all the difference in the world because we're responsible for our own life, for our own actions and lack of actions in life. Now, you may say, well, I don't much like you telling me that I ought to be praying. Sorry. You know what? Jesus said we ought to. He said men ought always to pray and faint not. Faint not. Don't give up when things are going tough. Don't give up and quit when things are not going your way. Don't get so impatient you just quit praying because God doesn't do it on your time schedule. God wants to build something in us. He wants such a connection with us that, listen, that the very power of God fuses through your life. What did Paul say? He said, I want to experience resurrection power, the same power that raised Jesus from the dead, which is the same power that was in his life all through those years. He said, that's the kind of power I want in my life. You want the power of God in your life? Then you got to get connected. And when you get connected with him in your prayer life, and it becomes the heart and core of what's going on inside of you, you know what's going to happen? You're going to have a peace and joy and contentment. Listen, God's going to begin to use you in people's lives. And you say, well, I want to be used of God. Then start praying. Now, don't pray this. Don't pray, oh, God, please use me. Here's what you pray. You listen and say amen. Here's what you pray. God, get me fit to be used. You know what he'll do? He'll wear you out. You get fit to be used, and he'll go to work in your life. So you've got a choice. You can live your life selfishly to yourself, doing your own thing. Look back over the years and think, what happened? And here, the Bible talks about God wiping away all tears. You know what's going to make us cry in heaven? I can't prove this, naturally. None of us know exactly what's going to happen. But I have a sneaking suspicion. One glimpse of what we could have done. Who we could have been. What we could have accomplished, how we could have impacted other people's lives, and we didn't. When I think about anything that should make us tear up in the judgment, even though it's a judgment of rewards, that would be it. Now there's one last question. Does our prayer change God's mind? So I want you to turn to a passage of Scripture, the 32nd chapter of Exodus. 32nd chapter of Exodus. Let me tell you what's happening. Moses has been up on Mount Sinai and he's received the Ten Commandments and God is seeing what's going on, and here's what the Lord said to him. He said, they've corrupted themselves. And verse 9 of the 32nd chapter says, the Lord said to Moses, I've seen this people. Behold, they're an obstinate people. Now then, let me alone, that my anger may burn against them, and that I may destroy them, and I will make of you a great nation. Then Moses cries out to God. Here's what he says. He says, now why does your anger burn like this? You brought them out of Egypt with a mighty hand. Why are you going to let the Egyptians say that their God just brought them out there to kill them in the wilderness? Turn from your anger and change your mind about doing harm to your people. Remember Abraham, Isaac, and Jacob, and so forth. So the Bible says in verse 14, so the Lord changed his mind about the harm which he said he would do to his people. Now, does this mean that you and I can go to God when God's decided he's going to do something and change God's mind? No. Think about this now. Think through this. Who placed the burden for God's people on Moses' heart? God did. Why did he do it? Because he saw the corruption of their heart. He knew what was going on. They're down there having this big, big party with this golden calf, worshiping a golden calf that did not bring them out of Egyptian bondage. And so here's God saying, I'm going to punish them. And Moses crying out and saying, please change your mind, don't do that. So what happens? God burdens Moses' heart. Moses has this awesome compassion for the nation of Israel. He cries out to God, please, please, please, please give them another chance. So God says, okay. All right, so God change his mind. Now listen carefully. Are you listening? Say amen. The three things that never change with God. His character, His purposes, and His promises, they never change. So when we think about God changing His mind, He can't change His mind about loving us unconditionally. He can't change His mind about anything that deals with His character, His purposes, or His promises. Can't change. He's an unchangeable God. And so when the Bible says He changed, watch what happened. So He said, okay, Moses, I hear what you're saying. Then Moses comes down from the mount, and he finds all this going on. So what does he do? He reams into them a message of judgment, and he burns the golden calf. He crushes it, spreads it on all the water, and then makes them drink it. And then he calls those on his side. He said, you who are going to be on my side, tribe of Levi. Then he says, pull your sword. Oh, wait a minute. He'd just been crying out to God for God not to do something like that. And they killed 3,000 of them. God knew the condition of the people. He placed upon Moses' heart this awesome burden to pray for them. Did God know what he was going to do? Yes, he did. And what happens? Moses, in his compassion for them, in his passion for them, in his love for them, sees how they are corrupting each other, and they kill 3,000 of them. Sometimes you and I will come to God and ask Him to do this or do that or do the other. And you know what we're going to find out? God knows all along what's best. And so while He heard his prayer, because He's a God of grace, He honored Moses' petition as intercessor. But ultimately, God accomplished His will. And that is, He destroyed those who were corrupting the people. Can you and I pray and persuade God to change His mind about things? Don't try that. That's not the issue. The issue is, listen, whatever God chooses to do, He's going to do. Do our prayers have any effect? Yes, they do. Because see, a better way of expressing it is not so much that we change God's mind, but that God responds to us according to the situation in His awesome wisdom. So we're not convincing God. We don't convince God to answer our prayer. He's willing to. We get ourselves in a position before Him whereby He is able to freely grant us the petition of our heart. So we don't pray and ask Him to change something that He's decreed that will happen. We ask Him to deal with those things in our personal lives that He chooses to deal with, which is every aspect of our life. And when we come to Him with a pure heart and we seek His will, He will show us. Sometimes quickly, sometimes we will not know until He acts. He will show us His will. He will accomplish His purpose. He will bring us into harmony with His will and purpose when it is not at first what we want. He will meet the desires of our heart and the needs of our heart, because that's who He is, our Father, our loving Heavenly Father, who is good, who is powerful, who loves us unconditionally, and who is kind to us. Does it make a difference whether you pray or not? Yes. Yes, it makes a difference whether you pray or not. Does it make a difference whether you pray or not about your own life? Yes. What about the people, your friends? Yes. What about people you don't know? Yes. Because that's how much God loves us. He's willing to use you to impact somebody else's life. Now watch this. Because more than likely, before you trusted Jesus Christ as your personal Savior, you know what God was doing? Answering the prayers of somebody or somebodies who were praying for you to get saved. That is the grace of God. And Father, how grateful we are. When we think about the fact that we can talk to you and that you listen to us, all of us would think in terms of being like a gnat, like an ant, compared to you, and even that wouldn't be small enough. But you said, no, you're my children. I'm your Father. I'm here to meet your needs and to guide you and lead you, to grow you up to be like my Son, and to use you to make you fruitful and productive for the kingdom. And one day I'm going to come get you, bring you home, and I'm going to reward you for your life. Thank you for being that kind of a wonderful, loving Father. In Jesus' name, amen.
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0: Would you like to learn how to pray in such a way that God is continually responding to you with a very positive way? You begin to see prayers answered about your life that you've never seen before. And some of you are going through difficult, trying times, and you try to cry out to God and try to talk to Him, and somehow you don't feel like you're getting anywhere. Well, you'd like to get somewhere. You'd like to have answers to your prayers. Not that you don't want to. Somehow you just feel inadequate, and you don't know exactly how to go about it. Well, let me ask you this. What are you willing to give in order to learn how to pray in such a fashion that God is continually answering your prayers? Or maybe you're just too busy learning the world's ways and trying to go at it their way, and somehow it's not working. Well, what I want to show you in this message, there's a better way, there's the best way, it's God's way, and it works. The question is, do you want to learn how to pray in such a way that you know how to talk to God, you know how to listen to God, you know how to build an intimate relationship with Him that will absolutely transform your life? Well, you have to make a decision. You have to make a decision that's really what you want, and you have to decide that's going to be a priority in my life. Because you see, if you don't, you never will. You'll just keep on doing what you've been doing, and that is hope so praying. And what happens is you'd like to be able to pray with confidence, but you don't. And so you just sort of leave it with God. Well, maybe He will, maybe He won't. That's not the kind of praying God wants you to have. He wants to transform your prayer life, because when He does, here's what you're going to discover. You're going to discover that through prayer, He will change your weakness into His strength. He'll change your ignorance into His wisdom. He'll change your emptiness into His fullness. He'll change your poverty into His wealth. He'll change your impotence into His omnipotence. That is, He will share the awesome power that He has in your life. And so often, people spend their whole life sort of generalities with God here and there, but never specifically getting down to learn, how do I talk to my Heavenly Father, who is so willing to listen to me, who has made all these promises about answer prayer? Why don't these promises come to my life? Well, if you're willing to listen to this message and you're willing to practice it, that'll happen. So I want you to turn, if you will, to the 14th chapter of John. 14th, 15th, and 16th chapters. Now, Jesus had a lot to say about prayer. He says, if you shall ask anything in my name, I will do it. And He asked us to pray, and He said we're to pray without feigning. A lot of things He said about prayer. But I want you to notice on this one night, the night before His crucifixion, that six times He uses this phrase about prayer. Now, He talked a lot about the Holy Spirit, but prayer and the Holy Spirit were the two things in this last night when He's giving His disciples those last minute instructions and wants to encourage them. Anything that Jesus repeats over and over and over again, He is doing so for the purpose of drilling it into their minds and hearts. And that's why sometimes I'll repeat things over and over again, because I know most of us don't get it the first time. They didn't either. And so you find six times He brings this up, or at least six times you find this phrase there. Three times He brings it up over and over and over again. So look at this, if you will. Notice what He says beginning in verse 12. Truly, truly, I say to you, he who believes in me, the works that I do, he will do also, and greater works than these he will do, because I go to the Father. Now watch this. Whatever you ask in my name, that will I do, so that the Father may be glorified in the Son. If you ask me anything in my name, I will do it. Now look at that. First of all, He says, whatever you ask in my name. He says, if you ask anything in my name. Now watch that. 15th chapter, look at the 16th verse. Talking to his disciples, he said to them, "You did not choose me, but I chose you and appointed you that you would go and bear fruit and that your fruit would remain, so that whatever you ask of the Father in my name, he will give it to you." Whatever you ask. Then if you'll notice the 16th chapter. So he stretches this out throughout his conversation with them. Beginning in verse 23. Look at that. "In that day," that is the day when he is ascended to the Father, "in that day you will not question me about anything. Truly, truly, I say to you, if you ask the Father for anything in my name, he will give it to you. Until now you have asked for nothing in my name. Ask and you will receive, so that your joy may be made full." Now, what he was referring to is this. Up until this point, and this is a transition in his teaching on prayer, because before then he said, this is the way you pray. You address it to the Heavenly Father. Now there's a transition. He says, now when you go to the Father, if you ask in my name, here's what will happen. So he says, verse 24, "Until now you've asked for nothing in my name. Ask and you will receive, so that your joy may be made full. These things I've spoken to you in figurative language. An hour is coming when I will no longer speak to you in figurative language, but will tell you plainly of the Father." Now listen, "In that day you will ask in my name. And I do not say to you that I will request the Father on your behalf." Now, what he's saying is this. In that day, notice what he says following. "For the Father himself loves you because you've loved me and have believed that I came forth from the Father." He says, there's coming a time when I'm not going to have to ask or beg the Father in your behalf to come to him. But he's simply saying this. The Father loves you as he loves me. And you're going to have access to him as a basis of my relationship to you. But notice what he says. "In that day, you will ask in my name. I do not say to you that I will request the Father on your behalf. For the Father himself loves you because you've loved me and have believed that I came forth from the Father." Why would Jesus say over and over and over again, when usually he just says something one time? He says, if you ask in my name, anything and everything. Ask in my name, anything and everything. Now that appears that once you ask the Lord, and once you believe what he says here, the sky's the limit. What does he say? He puts it this way, "If you shall ask anything in my name, whatever you ask in my name," it sounds like the sky's the limit. That is, you can ask anything, whatever, as long as you ask in his name. What's this "in his name" business? Well, all of us have practiced that probably most of our Christian life. We've said toward the end of our prayers or at the beginning of our prayers, we've said "in Jesus' name," or "in Christ's name," whatever it may be. And the reason some people do it is because it's a habit. They've always said it. They grew up, they heard their parents say it. So whatever it means, it must be all right. My grandfather said it. My father said it. My mother says it. In fact, a lot of other people I know, preachers says it. Christians say it. So I guess I ought to say it. Now, nobody reasons that out. They just pick it up. And they just start saying "in Jesus' name" or "in Christ's name." Now, what does it mean? If you don't understand what that means, it better off not saying it. And yet you say, well, but shouldn't you say "in Jesus' name"? Well, before this time, Jesus said to his disciples and his apostles, you to pray to the Father. And it's interesting also that as you go through the prayers of the Scripture, they don't usually end up that way. And I'm not saying that you have to say "in Jesus' name" to put an end to your prayer, or to put brackets around it, parentheses around it, quotation marks around it, to make God listen. That's not necessary. But there's nothing wrong with it. And I certainly end my prayers that way. I understand what it means. And there's something very, very reassuring when Jesus said, if you ask anything in my name, you can count on me. I will do it. My Father will bring it to pass. So what we have to ask is this. What in the world does that mean, in Jesus' name, that Jesus would step out so far to say, if you ask anything in my name, I will do it. Whatever you ask in my name, it will be done. Because here's the faithfulness of God at stake. He's made a promise. So there must be something very significant about that name in order for him to make such an awesome promise that if you ask anything or whatever you ask in his name, he's committed to bringing it to pass. So it's our responsibility to find out what it is, especially since we pray, We love to talk to God. We want Him to answer our prayers. And so the more intelligently we can pray, then the more likely we're going to get our prayers answered. And all of us need to pray every single day. And as I've said before, we ought to wake up praying, go to bed praying, praying all during the day, talking to the Father, listening to Him, because that's who we are. We're the children of God, receiving instruction all day long from Him, seeking guidance and direction. What do I say next? What do I do next? Lord, give me direction at this point. Protect me here. Show me what's happening. And so prayer is a vital part of the life of every single believer. The better you understand it, the more powerful your prayers are going to be, and the more answers you're going to discover. So what I want to talk about in this message is this. Answered prayer, our assurance. How can I be sure God is going to hear and answer my prayer? So, with that scripture in mind, what I'd like to do, I'd like for us to think about this in this light. And that is, why would Jesus say over and over and over again, in His name? Well, let's think about His name, for example. There's a significance in names. And one of the first things, most important things that happened in the life of a little Hebrew child was this. Naming that child was very important to the parents and to their relatives. And so oftentimes they would name that child maybe as a result of some great desire that the parents had. Or sometimes it may be because they detected in the personality of that child very early, just after birth or a few days thereafter, something about that child that was significant to them. Sometimes it was because of the incident that took place at the child's birth. And you'll recall when Pharaoh's daughter found Moses, she said, I'm going to call him Moses because I drew him out of the water. Or sometimes it was because of maybe a little insight or desire that a parent had that their child would achieve or have some kind of particular work. And you recall the angel said to Mary and to Joseph, you'll call His name Jesus. Why? Because He'll be the Savior of the world. And that is exactly what the name means, the Deliverer. And so names are very important. Now you say, well, what about my name? What about your name? Your name is very important because the truth is this. Who you are, what you're about in life, your personality, your conduct, your behavior, your conversation, all of these things, that's who you are. And so your parents gave you a name. So when somebody calls your name or when somebody mentions your name, what happens? The sum total of all that you are, your character, your makeup, it's all wrapped up in your name. That name symbolizes what you are. Now, I could call some names, and you'd have a reaction, a negative reaction to some names. I could call some other names, you'd have a very positive reaction to them. Why? Because that name symbolizes something very good to you. Or someone else's name may symbolize something very evil, very bad, something that you want to have no part of. So if I should ask you, what does your name mean? You say, well, I don't have any idea what it means. Well, somebody somewhere along the way, maybe several somebodies have written books about the meanings of our names. And as I've read them over and over and over again, I think that's significant because when a person understands that their name means something and they believe that, for example, if your name means a gracious one and you believe that that's the meaning of that name and where they got all that back yonder in antiquity, it will say something to you about yourself. You would sort of normally, naturally, want to be gracious and kind. So when someone calls your name, what do you think comes to their mind? You certainly want to come to your mind a godly person, a kind man or a gentle lady. You want a person who is lovable, who's understanding. In other words, there are all kinds of qualities. And the truth is, all of us, we see these qualities in other people. And so their names are the sum total of that. And so if you think back how the name of Jesus was used, for example, before He came to this night, the demons, for example, were frightened by the very name of Jesus. And He talked to them about wherever people met in His name, there He would be in their presence. And after His resurrection, of course, they preached in His name, healed in His name, baptized in His name. His name was above every name. The Bible declares that. And so up until now, Jesus has been talking about praying to the Father. But now here's what happens. He wants them to understand who He is. And so He says in this 14th chapter of John, look there for a moment, because He's answering a question here. And that is, up until this point, He's been talking to them about talking to the Father, praying to God the Father. And now He says, because He wants them to understand His deity, that He and the Father are one. Verse 7 of 14. If you've known me, you would have known my Father also. From now on you know him and you have seen him. Philip said to him, Lord, show us the Father and it's enough for us. Just show us the Father and I'll be satisfied. Jesus said to him, have I been so long with you and yet you've not come to know me, Philip? He who has seen me has seen the Father. How can you say, show me or show us the Father? Do you not believe that I'm in the Father and the Father's in me? The words that I say to you, I do not speak on my own initiative, but the Father abiding in me does the work. And so it was very important they understand his deity now. So here's what happens. The next day he's crucified. He dies in our behalf, carrying our sin debt with him, making it possible for us to be forgiven of our sins. He's resurrected, goes in the presence of the Father upon his ascension, sits at the Father's right hand. Deity, now listen, God the Father, God the Son, God the Holy Spirit, who make up the triune God. And so he was saying to them, now from now on, in that future day, you come to the Father and you anything you ask of him in my name, you're going to receive it. But it had to be after the resurrection, after the ascension. That's why he said, now heretofore you've been doing so and so, but from now on, this is what you're to do. Three times he talks about praying in his name. Now, why is that? What is it about that name that makes all that so significant that this one night in his last most important message to them, he brings it up again and again and again? Because he wanted them to understand the awesome, listen, opportunity, privilege, and power that would be theirs when they learned to pray in his name. So let's think about it for a moment. When you pray and you say in Jesus' name, what do you mean? Well, you say, probably like a lot of those other folks, I'm not sure exactly what I meant. So what I'd like to do is I'd like to explain to you what that means when you pray in Jesus' name. What's involved in that? So that you can strengthen your prayer life, so that God can begin to work in your life maybe in a different and new way. When you pray, I guarantee you, if you'll practice what I want to share with you, your prayers are going to be more effective. Your faith is going to skyrocket. You're going to watch God begin to answer prayers that you've sort of fiddled around, generalized about, and all of a sudden you're getting specific and something's going to happen. So when you come to him and you say, whatever your request may be, and you say to him, you say, well, I'm asking, and Father, I'm asking you this in Jesus' name, or however you want to say it. The first thing I want to mention is simply this, and that is, when we come to him, in Jesus' name, we're coming to the Father based on our association with the Lord Jesus Christ. I'm going to give you a number of words that all start with A. And the reason I want them is because I want you to get them down so you can remember them. The first is, we come to him in Jesus' name, which means we're coming on the basis of our association with Jesus. What is that association? What is that relationship? That relationship is that you and I recognize our sinfulness, our separation from God. We ask the Lord Jesus Christ to forgive us our sins based on what he did at Calvary. We are forgiven of our sins. The Bible says that he reconciles us unto himself. He adopts us into his family, having forgiven us of our sins. We become children of God. And the Bible says we are then joint heirs with Jesus Christ, who is our Savior, our Lord, and our Master. In the 15th chapter of John, that fourth verse, he says, I'm abiding in you and you're abiding in me. He says, if you abide in me and my words abide in you, you shall ask what you will and it shall be done to you. And so something happens when you and I trust that Christ is our Savior. This is why your unbelieving friends who tell you, well, now, you know, I talk to God and God answers my prayers. How can you have God answering your prayers when our relationship with God is based on a relationship with his son, Jesus Christ? Jesus said, no one comes to the Father but by me. He says, I am the Father of one. I am the way, the truth, and the life. No man comes to the Father but by me. And so it's that association, it's that relationship that makes it possible for us to come to him and to believe and to acknowledge, recognize, anticipate God answering our prayer. So the first thing it means is this. It means that I'm coming aware that I have a relationship. I have an association with him. I am now a follower of Jesus Christ. He is the master and Lord of my life. Now, a lot of people want to go to God in prayer and they just come out of whatever they're doing in life, whatever their need is, and they just start talking to God. And, Lord, I need this and I need that and help me through this and help me through that. And God, I'm in this trouble and protect me from this and protect me from that. And amen. Never say in Jesus' name, amen, because most unbelievers are not very excited about Jesus. And so they expect God to answer your prayer. He's not going to. What do you mean he's not going to? He's not going to. You cannot listen. Now watch this. Because Jesus is God, God the Father, Son the Holy Spirit. And he said, if you've seen me, you've seen the Father. I'm the Father one. How can you bypass the Son of God who is deity, who is God, go around him to the Father who is his Father, he is his Son, all persons of the Trinity? How can you ignore him and go to the Father and think God is going to honor your prayer when you have ignored his only begotten Son, about whom he says he so loved him, he sent him to the cross to die for our sins? How do you expect God to ignore his Son to please your pride and your arrogance, your disobedience and your rebellion, and then answer your prayer? Just logical, just common sense says it's not going to happen. The Bible says it's not going to happen, no matter who you are and what you believe. I'm not arguing with you. I'm just simply saying it's not going to happen. You say, but no, wait a minute. Now, I've asked God about some things in my life, and he did it. Do you think God answered your prayer? Yes, he did. No, he didn't. You know what he did? He did exactly what Paul said in Romans chapter 2. Speaking to the Jewish people of those days, here's what he said. He said, do you not know that the goodness of God in your life is for the purpose of leading you to repentance? God isn't answering your prayer. He may be answering somebody else's prayer. For example, that you would recognize the goodness of God in your life. Or God may share goodness in your life to get your attention to recognize that he's a good God, what kind of God he is, and that he wants to save you, forgive you of your sins, and make you a child of God. He's not answering your petitions. God is just being good. He's not going to bypass his Son to answer something on your behalf when you have rejected and despised and rebelled against the most important person that exists in the eyes of the Heavenly Father, his only begotten Son. Not going to happen. So when you and I come to him asking in Jesus' name, what we're saying is, in recognition that of my relationship to you, I'm coming. The second word I want you to jot down is this. And that is, when we think of coming to the Father, and that is the word access. That is, when we come to him in Jesus' name, what we're saying is we recognize that he is our access to the Father. Now you say, well, what do you mean by that? Well, let's look at it this way. I want you to turn, if you will, to Ephesians for a moment. And I want you to notice a couple of verses here. And then I want you to think about this in a particular way here. Here's what he says. When we think in terms of access, ask yourself this question. How can a sinful human being approach holy God, making our petition, when God's holiness does not tolerate sinfulness and does not tolerate the presence of sinfulness? God, the Bible says, is all light. There is no sin in him. He can't tolerate that. It doesn't mean that he destroys all sinners. We all have sinned against him, and we sin at times in our life. But how do we come to him? We have access to God through his Son, Jesus Christ. Now, I want you to notice a couple of verses here. And let's look, first of all, in Ephesians chapter 2. And look, if you will, in verse 18. And we're going to start with verse 17. And I'm going to explain this. And he came and preached peace to you who were far away, those who were separated from him, and peace to those who were near. Listen, for through him, that is through Jesus, we both, Gentiles and Jews alike, have our access in one spirit to the Father. How do you get to the Father? Through the Son. Now watch this. Because of man's sinfulness and his disobedience before Almighty God, what happened? Jesus Christ came into this world, died on the cross as a substitutionary vicarious offering. He took upon himself all of your sins and mine, forgave us of our sins when we received Jesus as our Savior, and clothes us with his righteousness. That is, every single believer, now we are made the righteousness of Christ. That is, he makes us righteous in his eyes. Does that mean we're sinless? No, but we are righteous. That is, we are clothed in that spirit and that holiness in the eyes of God that make it possible for you and I to be able to approach the throne of God with confidence and boldness. Now look, if you will, in Ephesians chapter 3. Listen to what he says now in this one. speaking of what God has done in the past, he says in verse 11, "This was in accordance with the eternal purpose which he carried out in Christ Jesus our Lord, in whom we have boldness and confident access through faith in him," that we can get to him. We can get to him. Now, how is it? For example, go to Hebrews chapter 4. Most of you probably understand this passage, but millions of people out there do not. And so I want you to look at this passage and think about this. Here's what he promises us. He says, for example, in verse 13 of the fourth chapter of Hebrews, he says, "There's no creature hidden from his sight, but all things are open and laid bare to the eyes of him with whom we have to do." Now watch this. "Therefore, since we who are believers have a great high priest, who is Jesus, who has passed through the heavens in his ascension, Jesus the Son of God, let us hold fast and be firm and established and strong in our confession." Listen. "For we do not have a high priest who can't sympathize with our weaknesses, but one who has been tempted in all things as we are, yet without sin," speaking of Jesus. Now watch this. "Therefore, on the basis of the fact that we have a great high priest, that is Jesus, seated at the Father's right hand, therefore let us draw near with confidence to the throne of grace so that we may receive mercy and find grace to help in time of need." Who can come to the throne of God? Who can approach Almighty God? Only those who are under the blood of Jesus. That means only those who have received the crucifixion of Jesus as full atonement, full of payment for their sins, and having received that, have received him as their personal Savior. Your access and my access to God the Father to answer our prayers is through his Son, Jesus Christ, in relationship to him, through his Son, Jesus Christ, who's paved the way and made access before God the Father. Now, when you look at it that way, and that is exactly what the Scripture says, and there are lots of other passages, that's the only way. He said, "I am the truth. I am the way." The way what? "I am the way to the Father. I am the truth." When you think about how does a person come to God, when you and I come to him, we don't think about it probably oftentimes, but every single time you and I come to him, we come to his throne, and thank God he didn't say it was a throne of judgment, throne of grace, throne of mercy. We can find help in time of need. What is he saying to us? He's saying, our great high priest, the Lord Jesus Christ, paved the way. He's the one who made it accessible because of what he's done on the cross and because of what he's done on the inside of you and me, transforming us, reconciling us, redeeming us, declaring us no longer guilty, declaring us his children, having sealed us with the Holy Spirit of promise. Now, you and I have access to the very throne of the living God, and we can come with confidence and boldness. Our access is through the death of Jesus Christ, none other. There is no way. So when you and I come to ask in prayer, we come to him because of our relationship with him and because he has paved the way, because he has forgiven us and cleansed us and clothed us in righteousness, so we can face the living God who is absolutely holy, and he will hear us and answer our petitions because he loves us. In Jesus' name, because of my relationship to you. In Jesus' name, because you've paved the way and made access. Now, there's a third reason, and that is because of the authority you and I have. You say, what authority do we have? We have because of our position as his children. We have because of our position as born-again children of God, redeemed saints, because we are a part of the family. And you remember the Bible says that he has made you and me joint heirs. That is, Jesus Christ is the heir of all things. The Father made him the heir of all things. He says we are joint heirs. You remember he also said here in this same passage of Scripture, he talked about to his disciples, he says, no longer I'm going to call you servants, but now you are my friends. Look at the authority we have. Somebody says, well, how can sinful human beings approach holy God? We have the authority and the right to do so, granted to us by the Lord Jesus Christ. What did he say? He said we're to pray always and not faint. We're to pray how? We're to pray in Jesus' name. In recognition of, listen, of our association, our relationship with him. Recognition that he's paved the way for us. Recognition of our authority. Listen, we don't have to come as beggars. As children of God don't come as beggars. We come, listen, as the inherited sons of the living God. We have an awesome inheritance, and Paul talks about that in Ephesians chapter 1. This inheritance we have, we approach Him with boldness and confidence, yes. Humility, yes. Boldness and confidence, expecting, anticipating, looking for God's awesome answer to our prayers, because we are coming in the name of Jesus by the authority given to us. And Paul made this very clear in this very important passage that tells us a great deal about Jesus. And here's what he says in Philippians chapter 2. Look at this. Beginning in verse 5. Philippians 2, verse 5. Here's what he says. He says, "Have this attitude in yourselves, which was also in Christ Jesus, who," Jesus, "existed in the form of God, did not regard equality with God a thing to be grasped." That is, he came, made in the form of a man. He says, he emptied himself, not of his deity. He was always God. What did he empty himself of? His glory. A man couldn't have faced him. Emptied himself, taking the form of a bondservant, and being made in the likeness of men. Being found in appearance as a man, he humbled himself by becoming obedient to the point of death, even death on a cross. Now watch this. For this reason also, because of his death, God highly exalted him, bestowed on him the name which is above every name. What is the highest, most honored name in all of time and eternity? You can ask a lot of different people a lot of different questions about that. They'll give you an answer. There's only one answer. The highest name for all eternity is the name Jesus. That's it. Because that's what God said. God is the one who named him, and he says it's the name above every name. Now watch this. Then he says, verse 11, "And that every tongue will confess that Jesus Christ is Lord, to the glory of God the Father." The Lord of what? He's the Lord of every single solitary thing that exists. He is the Lord. He's the Master. Now, this same Jesus who is the Lord, who came in submission to his Father, he is the Lord. His name is above all names. He has all power. And here's what he said. He said, as he gave the Great Commission, he said, "All authority has been given to me in heaven and earth. Now I'm giving you authority, and you go and you make disciples of all nations, baptizing them in the name of the Father, the Son, and the Holy Spirit, teaching them to observe all the things that I've commanded you, and lo, I'll be with you all the way to the end of this age." One of the things he taught them to pray. He taught them to depend upon the Holy Spirit. The mission he gave them to evangelize the world was a mission that required the power of the Holy Spirit in their life. And listen, required that they be men and women of prayer, always connected, always crying out to the Father, always looking to Him as the source. And that's why He kept saying, "Anything you ask, everything you ask, all things that you ask in My name, My Father will grant them." Why? Because He gave you and me authority. Listen, we have a position. And sometimes we demean ourselves and think, "Well, who am I? And I'm a nobody," and this, that, and the other. Listen, if you've been saved by the grace of God, to say that you're a nobody is an insult to God. He says you're somebody. He says you're somebody so important as far as He's concerned. He was willing to send His only begotten Son, Jesus, to die on a Roman cross for your sinfulness and all of your rebellion and all of your evil, all of your disobedience. That's how much He loves you. And you tell me that you're a nobody? You're a somebody. Somebody in the eyes of God. You just don't recognize who you are. Once you recognize who you are, you say, "Won't that make me prideful?" No, you know what it'll do? It'll send you to your knees and ultimately to your face in absolute total humility before God, because none of us deserve to be there. Every single one of us deserve far less than He gives us. And He says, "Listen, the Father loves you like He loves me." That's who you are. Sons and daughters of the living God. And He's granted to us the authority, the right, the privilege to come to Him and to say, "Father," and know in our heart, because we're coming in the name of Jesus, because of our relationship to Him, He's paved the way, and now He's given us authority to talk to our Heavenly Father. Listen, because of our relationship to Jesus Christ, you move Jesus Christ out of that. Tell me, answer this question: by what right do I have to approach a holy God and expect Him to hear and answer my prayers when I'm living in sin and disobedience? What right do I have? The answer is none. So, when we come saying in Jesus' name, we're talking about our association with Him, our access to Him, the authority we have with Him. But likewise, we're coming in, listen, in agreement with His will. In agreement with His will. You say, what do you mean by that? Well, when you come and you're asking the Father and you're asking in Jesus' name, here's what you're saying. Father, I want you to do for me in this situation. I want you to grant to me the need that I have, the desire of my heart, that Jesus would ask if He were in my position, living at this time in history, in my circumstances, in my situation, in my environment, in my need, in my desires, in my understanding, I'm asking you to do for me what He would ask if He were in my position, because He would ask the right thing. And you see, you and I have the wonderful privilege of coming to Him. You say, well, suppose you don't know the will of God. Well, join the crowd, Jesus, Paul, and all of us. Because you remember when Jesus was in the garden, there's so many things in the Scripture I just love they're there. And this is one of them. Jesus said, Father, if it's your will, let this cup pass from me. In those moments, He was struggling with that whole issue. Is there some other way to do this? What did Paul say? Paul said he cried out to the Father. Three times, that was probably the long periods of time of prayer, asking God to remove this thorn from his side, whatever that was. And what did God say to him? And you know what? I hate to say this, but I'm so glad he didn't take it out. You say, well, that's not being very loving. Oh, yes, it is. Watch this. Suppose he'd have prayed, Father, take this thorn out of my side. And the Father took it out. This passage of Scripture wouldn't be in the Bible. When he says, but God's answer was, my grace is sufficient for you. How many times in the last 2,000 years have godly people in difficulty, trial, heartache, tears, shame, regret, guilt, all the rest, come to Him and cry out to Him, and God says, my grace is sufficient for you. You and I would know that. Paul suffered, bless his heart, he's in heaven praising the Father. He went through difficulty, trial, and hardship. He asked God to remove it. God didn't remove it. And you know what? Here's what he said. He said, because he came asking the Father's will to be done, the Father said, my grace is sufficient for you. Here's what Paul said he discovered. He discovered something he wouldn't have discovered if God just jerked it out, whatever it was. And people got all kind of ideas what it was. But here's what happened. He says, here's what I discovered. Now he says, I've discovered when I'm the weakest, that's when the power of God surges through me with the most awesome sense of authority and power. I am more fruitful than ever before. God knows what His will is for your life and mine. Now watch this. He's given us, and given us the promise of this, He's given us two tremendous assets in discovering His will. He said, well, does God want us to know His will? Well, sure He does. Now watch this. There are times and situations and circumstances in our life, and what we know and don't know and understand, don't understand, that we won't know His will every time when we come to Him in prayer. So now watch this. God will carry out His will in your life sometimes when you don't know what His will is. He knows your heart. He knows you're willing to know. And it may be that He won't even show you in a way that you say, oh, this is the will of God. But what He will do, He will weave your life because you're obedient to Him, and He'll get His will done in your life. But He's given us two great assets to discover His will, so that when you and I come to Him, then we can know His will. One of them is He's given us His Word. And that is, in His Word, you're going to find out the vast majority of times what the will of the Father is. So when you come to Him asking in prayer, you'll know what to ask. Now think about it. If we're really honest, we want to know what the will of the Lord is. We're deadly honest about that. You get in the Word of God, He's going to show you what it is. Most of the time, vast majority of times. And there's so many things that you and I ask the Lord about that He's made it very clear in the Word of God what His will is. And oftentimes you'll come in some situation, you'll say, well, what does the Word of God say? He answers that in two ways. Sometimes it is a very specific event in Scripture that's so much like what you're going through, you just know what the will of God is. Sometimes it's a verse of Scripture, a passage that's dealing with the very same thing you're dealing with. You know what His will is. And then sometimes it'll be a passage of Scripture that is not a single word in that verse that relates to what you're praying about. And yet, that passage of Scripture tells you exactly what you need to know. And I've been meditating on this passage for probably for about a month, but primarily for a little more than 2 weeks, very concentrated, and the scripture simply says, you'll hear a voice behind you saying, this is the way, walk ye in it. Well, you know what? I thought, all right, Lord, you're giving me a sense of direction. I didn't know exactly what it meant for a little while, and then I began to understand exactly what he was saying. What I was bringing up, none of those words in that passage, but you know what? He used that passage to give me very clear direction. He says, you'll hear a voice behind you. That didn't mean that somebody necessarily said something, but I would get a message through some incident, through someone, through some situation, and I would know which way to walk. I'm simply saying to you this. You want to know the will of God, you get in the Word of God.

And now I'm coming, listen, I'm coming now in submission to your will. This is my request. This is my desire. But I come in the spirit of submission to your will. And you know what happens? God is going to show you his will. He may show you by carrying it out first and you discover it, or he may show you, first of all, this is where I want you to pray because this is what I want to do. Then there is another, and that is we come to him in our awareness of our dependence upon him. Awareness of our dependence upon him. I love this passage of Scripture because it says so much in such a very little bit. And when you and I come to him and acknowledging our dependence upon him, God is honored by that. Listen to what he says in this passage. Isaiah chapter 66. I'll read a couple of verses before I get to the main verse. Thus says the Lord, heaven is my throne and the earth is my footstool. Where then is a house you could build for me? And where is a place that I may rest? For my hand made all these things. Thus all these things came into being, declares the Lord. That is, he brought everything into being. Now listen to what he says. He says, this is the person I focus my attention on. But to this one I will look, to him who is humble and contrite of spirit and who trembles at my word. You know what that means? That you and I honor his blessed word. We honor his word. We come to him in the spirit of humility, acknowledging that he says, my God shall supply all of your needs according to his riches in glory. He says, those who walk righteously will be in want of no good thing. That is, we come humbly before him. Awareness of our dependence upon him in every single area of our life. You know what you don't pray about? Things you think you can handle. You know, when you don't pray, when you think you've got it under control. He wants us to live a life of prayer. Paul said, praying always with thanksgiving for all things. Why? Because he wants that connection, that relationship to be alive and real and true. And so he wants us to come to him in Jesus' name. In Jesus' name. That simply means that I'm coming in submission to your will, Father, whatever it may be. And I'm coming in acknowledging my dependence upon you for every single area of my life. You think God won't answer that prayer? Why did he say ask anything and everything? Because in Jesus' name means that I'm willing to come submitting to his will so that whatever he chooses to give me, he may say yes to what I ask. He may say wait, or he may say what? Oh, I've got something better. I've got something better than this. In other words, God doesn't just say, nope, forget it. You know what he wants to do? He wants to point us to something better than we chose because he wants us to see how good he is, how loving he is toward us. He's a good God. He has great glory. When you and I say, look what God did. What a good thing he did. I was asking for number 12 and he gave me number 2, number 1. I was asking for 2 pounds, he gave me 100 pounds. This wonderful, loving God we have. He wants us to come to him in prayer and plead his name. Coming to him, listen, in submission to his will, yes. In absolute dependence upon him. And the last word, listen, is in assurance that we are going to get the answer we need. How many times did he say, ask anything, all things, everything, that is, he is interested in doing exactly what you and I would have him to do, as long as it's in, naturally, if it's in his will. And so it's a basis of his agreement with his will. And then, of course, a basis of the awareness of our dependence upon him. And the basis of it is what? And that is simply this, of our assurance. We're coming to him with assurance. I'm coming to you in Jesus' name. That means I'm coming with this awesome sense of assurance that you would never fail to keep your word, that your faithfulness is at stake, and you're the same God who's answered prayer in the past. You're still answering prayer, and I am going to get, listen, watch this. I come to you in prayer in Jesus' name. I'm going to get exactly what I need. Suited, tailor-made for my need or my desire at this moment. Now, you think about this. You get on your knees to talk to your Father, and you begin by saying, Father, I'm coming to you in Jesus' name. Now, don't just keep going. I want to challenge you to write these few words in the back of your Bible somewhere, and the next time you get ready to pray, you get on your knees, you open it up, and you say to him, Father, I'm coming to you in Jesus' name. And, Lord, that means, now, you're not giving him information. You're reiterating it to your own mind and heart so that you

0: You are reminding yourself of how you're coming. You're coming because of your association, your relationship to Him. You're coming because, I should ask you, what's the next word? Because of your what? Because of your access to Him? Because of your what? Your authority with Him? Because of what? Your awareness of your dependence upon Him and of His will, and also submission to His will. And you're coming, what, with all of that? And I'm coming with confidence you're going to answer my prayer, because here's what you said. If I come in His name, whatever, anything, you would answer my prayer. Because remember what we've done. We have submitted ourselves to His will. So you know what? You're going to get the answer. Now, here's what will happen. If you don't write these down, I can tell you exactly what's going to happen. You say, well, I think I remember a little bit of that. That won't work. Secondly, you know what you'll do? Watch this. You're going to drift right back into what you've been doing. Just tack it on the front, tack it on the end, and hope it works. It's not going to work. You need to write it down. And when you begin your prayer, remind yourself and say to the Father, Father, I'm coming because you've given me authority. I'm coming because I have assurance that you said if I come in the name of Jesus, you'd answer my prayer. And I'm coming in submission to your will. And I know that whatever I'm asking, you're going to do the best thing for me, the right thing for me. You're going to give me exactly what I need, exactly what I desire that fits your perfect will for my life. And I want to praise you and thank you. And your prayer life is going to absolutely get revolutionized. Because for the first time, you're going to be praying extremely intelligently when you come to the Father. And you're coming exactly like Jesus said. Think about all the things that Jesus didn't say about prayer. Well, get on your knees. He didn't say that, though that's important. He didn't say you have to reiterate things over and over and over again. A lot of things He didn't say, but He did say this three times. Ask in Jesus' name. Ask in my name. Ask the Father in my name. And watch what I do. And you know what? Your life's going to get transformed because your prayer life is going to absolutely transform the way you look at life and the way you live. And you won't be the same again. But if you don't write it down and if you don't practice it, now listen, after a while, you won't have to look at it. It just comes just like that. It just flows in your mind. And you'll forget sometime and you'll go back and you'll say, Father, I want to be sure I got this right. Because here's what's going to happen. When you reiterate those things to yourself and recall them to yourself, and you come up and you're asking for something that's not the will of God, and you say to Him, I'm asking in submission to your will, boing, the Holy Spirit's going to hit you one time. And what's going to happen is you're going to say, wait a minute, hold it. I must be asking something that's not pleasing to the Father. Speak to my, am I asking something that's not pleasing to you? And what you're going to happen is your prayer life is going to become so powerful and so intelligent. Listen, you can't wait to pray. You can't wait to pray because you have a Heavenly Father who loves you enough, who is sitting already waiting to answer your prayers. And one last question. With all that in mind, if you knew you couldn't fail, and you knew He would answer it, what would you ask Him for? Your answer will tell you a lot about who you are, where you are in your Christian walk, and where God needs to take you. Father, how grateful we are that you love us. My, my, my, when I think about how much you love us and the great extent to which you have gone and do go continually to prove that love for us, I pray that every single person who is unsaved would recognize they're just living an empty life. They're trying to get all that love out of somebody on earth, and it's not there. There is a love that's so transcendent above all human beings. And until we learn to experience your love, there'll always be something missing. I pray that you'll speak to that heart and help them to understand they need Jesus as their Savior, Lord and Master of life. We bless you for the privilege of prayer. And we do pray this in the name of your Son, Jesus Christ. Amen.
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3: Today's scripture reading is Ephesians chapter 3, verses 14 through 16. For this reason, I bow my knees before the Father, from whom every family in heaven and on earth derives its name. that he would grant you, according to the riches of his glory, to be strengthened with power through his Spirit in the inner man.
2: Most of us want to be healthy in mind, body, and spirit. To become physically fit, we need to exercise and eat well. If our goal is a strong mind, then we must apply ourselves to acquiring knowledge and self-control. However, to become mighty in spirit requires something more than human effort. You see, none of us was born with a spiritual connection to God. Because of Adam and Eve's transgression, we were all dead in our sins and separated from the Lord. But by accepting Jesus into our heart, we're forgiven, reconciled to God, and made alive in our spirit. This is the first step of the Christian life. Once we're born again, the indwelling Holy Spirit teaches us how to view life as Jesus does, embrace the Lord's values and priorities, and follow his example. The more we yield to the Spirit's instruction, the sooner we'll be transformed into Christ's image, equipped to carry out his will, and strengthened in our inner spirit to serve him. God desires followers who will dedicate themselves to his plan and show his love to the world. However, he doesn't expect us to go it alone. He has sent the Helper to strengthen us for the work ahead.
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2: The Holy Spirit will quickly convict believers when they're being less than truthful. But are we paying attention? Here's a moment with Charles Stanley.
0: When you do not tell the truth and you're dishonest, or when you didn't tell what you should have told and they expected you to tell the truth about it and you didn't do it, you withheld it, and the implication was something entirely different, you know what happens? What happens? You're going to feel it inside. Any believer, every single believer, has the Holy Spirit inside of us. And when we do what is wrong, when we lie, do not tell the truth, or manipulate circumstances, the Spirit of God's going to convict us. You say, well, I know I've been saved, but to tell you the truth, I've been lying a long time in my life, and I don't feel any big problem. Then you really are in danger. Because what you've done it so long, you have dulled the edge of your conscience. And what started off as a strong ringing bell now hardly makes a whisper, because nobody called you up to this point. What I want you to see is this. What happens is you find yourself in confusion. And the Holy Spirit will remind you of what's true. But now you've come to the place that you have dealt with so many issues in your life by telling what is untrue. Now it's difficult for you to deal with the issue with truthfulness because it's been so long. And now it's almost you're incapable of doing what you know is the right thing. Why? Because you have disintegrated part of the core of your life, the value inside of you, of who you are, a person of notable excellence. That's what God had in mind. A masterpiece from God, a person of notable excellence. And what have you done? Degrees by degrees by degrees, something is happening now. One of the consequences, there's no peace.
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0: Would you like to get to know God better? Well, if you are a believer, more than likely you'd say yes, but I'm not quite sure I know how to do that. I read the Bible, I pray, I go to church, I give, but I don't know that I'm really and truly learning to know him better. Well, one thing is true. If you will listen to this whole series of messages that we're doing now, you will learn to know God better. Because we're talking about the ways of God. And you see, until you begin to understand the ways of God, how does he think? What motivates him? Why does he do what he does? Why does he respond the way he responds? Why does he act the way he acts? You see, once you begin to understand the way God thinks a little bit and the way he operates And oftentimes he doesn't operate the same way we do. But when you begin to learn the way he thinks and what motivates him, all of a sudden you begin to understand better. You begin to know him better. And that's what we're up to in this whole series entitled The Ways of God. And what I want to talk about in this message is this. One of the ways of God is this. He forgives our sin. Now you'd say, well, everybody knows how to be forgiven of sin. No, they don't. There's a lot of misconception. A lot of people who think they're forgiven and they're not. A lot of people who pray a prayer that doesn't really work for them. A lot of people who are confused about it. And many people who think, I don't even need any forgiveness. But my friend, every single one of us needs to be forgiven. What I want to do is to distinguish between the forgiveness for salvation and the forgiveness for daily sins that you and I commit. So I want you to turn, if you will, to Ephesians chapter 1. And I want us to read beginning in verse 3. And let's read through verse 8. And this is an awesome passage that we could be on a long time. But I just want to introduce this whole sermon today. And listen to what he says beginning in verse 3. Blessed be the God and Father of our Lord Jesus Christ, who has blessed us with every spiritual blessing in the heavenly places in Christ. Just as he chose us in him, that is in Jesus, before the foundation of the world, that we would be holy and blameless before him in love, he predestined us to adoption as sons through Jesus Christ to himself, according to the kind intention of his will. In other words, it was all his idea. To the praise of the glory of his grace, which he freely bestowed on us in the beloved. Now here's the verse. Watch this. In him, that is in Christ, we have redemption through his blood, the forgiveness of our trespasses, according to the riches of his grace, which he lavished on us in all wisdom and insight. I want to stop right there. Go back to verse 7. In him, we have redemption. Redemption means release or freedom as a result of payment. You redeem someone by paying whatever the price is, and then they are freed or redeemed. In him we have redemption through his blood, the forgiveness of our trespasses, according to the riches of his grace. Now, let's think about this whole issue of forgiveness that relates to our salvation. Because you see, forgiveness that relates to our salvation works differently than forgiveness that relates to our daily sins. Because the truth is, even after we're saved, we're going to sin. Things we think, motivations that are not right, arguments with people, whatever it might be. So in terms of forgiveness for our salvation, let's first of all think in terms of this. What does the word salvation mean? What's that all about? Salvation is simply this. It is the work of God whereby he delivers us from the penalty of sin, which is death. And through Jesus Christ and his death at the cross, he endows us with the gift of eternal life. So it's the work of God whereby he delivers us from the penalty of sin and endows us with the gift of eternal life. Every single one of us has sinned against God. It is a universal fact. And this is why the Bible says, for all of us have sinned and come short of the glory of God. We've fallen short of what is required of us, what is necessary to be acceptable in his sight. He says the wages of sin is death, but the gift of God is eternal life through Jesus Christ our Lord. Every single person needs to be forgiven of sin because what sin has done in our life, and that is it has separated us from God. And many people are separated from God who don't even realize they are. They say, well, I'm not so sinful and I'm not as bad as other people. And so what happens is this. They compare themselves with some other person, especially a believer, rather than comparing themselves with Jesus Christ, who is the Holy Son of God. So all of us have a sin problem. We had a sin problem before we were saved. We have a sin problem now until we learn how to deal with it. And so when you look at the scriptures and he says here that we have been redeemed, how? Through the shed blood of Jesus Christ. That is, salvation comes as a result of the work of God in a person's life. That work of God in a person's life transpires when that person is able to understand that Jesus Christ came into this world, the sinless, virgin-born Son of God, laid down His life voluntarily on the cross, shed His blood, which was the way God made it possible for all of us to be saved. So when a person says to you, well, I know that I'm okay because I believe in Jesus. It's not enough just to believe in Jesus, because you see, the truth is, what is it that you believe? The belief system is more than just believing about Him. And the reason God forgives any one of us of our sin is because somebody, His Son Jesus, paid our sin debt in full at the cross, Jesus Christ. And what does that mean? It means simply this, that because we sinned against God, we were alienated from Him, separated from Him. There was a gulf that separated us. And when Jesus came, He came, the sinless Son of God, laid down His life, and here's what He did. He paid our sin debt in full, which means what? Not that He paid the devil off to release us, but that when He paid the sin debt in full, it means He paid the price in such a fashion that we would not be condemned to death, because He was being condemned to death in our place, and God the Father placed upon Him, the Bible says, He laid upon Him all of our sinfulness, all of our guilt. And think about this. Upon Jesus Christ, the sin debt, that is the guilt and the sinfulness and the wickedness and the penalty of the entire world, was laid upon Him, and He died one time, once and for all the sin of all mankind. And when a person is willing to respond to that, something happens in their life. And so you say, well, what kind of response does that require? Well, it requires a very definite response. And a person says, well, you know, the truth is, I don't really think I'm all that bad. Well, I'm going to show you in a few moments just how bad you are. So don't walk off. Don't run away. Don't shut it down. Don't turn it off. At least if you want the truth, because I want to show you what my personal opinion may be versus what is the Word of God. What does it say about us? Now, when it comes to salvation, a person says, well, I'm going to get saved one of these days when I get good and ready. And I want to say to you, no, you're not. Well, how can you tell me that I'm not going to be saved when I get good and ready? Because the Bible says you're not. Nowhere does the Bible say that you can be saved anytime you get ready. That is, your forgiveness from God for your salvation, that work in your life whereby God does what? Relieves you of the penalty of your sin, endows you with this awesome gift of eternal life. That cannot happen and will not happen just when you get ready. You say, well, doesn't the Bible say whosoever will may come? Yes. Doesn't the Bible say that Jesus said, for God so loved the world that He gave His only begotten Son, that whoever believes in Him would not perish but have everlasting life? Didn't He say that? Yes. You mean to tell me that I can't be saved just in time I get ready? No, you cannot. Well, I never saw that in the Bible. Well, let's see if we can find out where that is. I want you to turn, if you will, to John. The Gospel of John, chapter 6. It's interesting that many people say, oh, I believe the Bible. Now, I'm not a Christian. And I believe the Bible just like my grandfather and my grandmother and my mother and my this and my that. You know what? Everybody in your family can believe the Bible. That doesn't do you a bit of good. It's something that has to happen to you. Well, I was baptized when I was a baby. Sorry. Not going to do you any good. Yeah, but I was baptized into the church, and the church says if I'm baptized by the church, I'm saved forever. They misled you. You say, well, you telling me that if I've been baptized and I'm not a bad person and I believe in God and I believe in Jesus and I believe in all these things and I believe the Bible from cover to cover, you mean to tell me I'm not saved? If that's all you've done, no, you're not. Now, I know you don't like that, but I'm not here to help you like something. I'm here to tell you the truth. And all I want you to do is to open your Bible to the 6th chapter of John. And you say that you believe what Jesus said? Let's see if you do. Look at this, if you will. In the 6th chapter, Jesus has been talking about Him being the bread of life. Let's begin in verse 35. Jesus said to them, I am the bread of life. He who comes to Me will not hunger, and he who believes in Me will never thirst. But I said to you that you have seen Me, and yet you do not believe. Now watch these verses. All that the Father gives Me will come to Me, and the one who comes to Me I will certainly not cast out. For I have come down from heaven, not to do My own will, but the will of Him who sent Me.
5: This is the will of him who sent me, that of all that he has given me, that is those who've come to him for salvation, I will lose nothing. They're not going to be lost, but raise it up on the last day. But this is the will of my Father, that everyone who beholds the Son and believes in him will have eternal life, and I myself will raise him up on the last day. You say, well, what's that guy? Wait a minute now. I'm not finished. Look at this. Verse 44. No one can come to me unless the Father who sent me draws him, and I will raise him up on the last day. What does that mean? Simply this. That until the Holy Spirit of God convicts you of your sin, brings you to the realization that you need God, brings you under conviction and guilt over your relationship to God, until the work of the Holy Spirit transpires in your life, you will not be saved. And here's the reason why. Because you won't want to. Man in his naturalness, and that's what the Bible calls it. Man doesn't just naturally want to get right with God. Something has to happen. Because you see, the Bible says in 1 Corinthians, that second chapter in the 14th verse, the natural man cannot receive the things that of God because they are spiritually discerned. He doesn't understand them. And so when a person's moving along in life and they're just doing what they usually do, and they're doing what comes naturally, as we say, there's no real desire for God. You say, well, surely there's a desire for God. Well, and surely everybody's not bad, and surely this, and surely that, and we just surely, until we read the Word of God. And then here's what he says. Look in Romans, and I won't read all these verses, but he gives us an idea of what's really going on in a person's heart, what's going on in their life. So listen to what he says in these passages. There's none righteous, no, not one. There's none who understands, and there's none who seeks for God. You say, well, now I do. Well, if you seek for him, listen, it's because the Holy Spirit's already working in your life and stirring you. But a person on their own, listen, there's none who seeks for God. All have turned aside. Together they've become useless. There's none who does good. There's not even one. Talks about all different things. The pathway of peace they have not known. There's no fear of God before their eyes. That's man in his naturalness. And so the Spirit of God begins to work in a person's heart. And we say, woos that person, helps them to understand that things are not right, that there is a separation between them and Almighty God. And oftentimes that comes as a result of difficulty, hardship, pain, and suffering. And when somebody comes to me and says, here's what's happening to my son, and he won't listen to me, and I'm praying for him, and I'm afraid, and on and on and on, I go, what do you suggest I do? They don't usually like this, but this is the answer. If your son's living in rebellion, or your daughter, your husband, or your wife, here's what you pray. You pray, God, send them enough pain, suffering, heartache. I mean, God, just pour it on so heavy they can't stand it. You say, well, I love my son. I'm not going to do that. What does the Bible say? You love him, you put the rod to him. So he's too big to put the rod to him. So what do? You pray for God to do it. God knows how to put enough pain, suffering, hardship, and trial, and difficulty in a person's life. They begin to cry out, oh, God, have mercy upon me. You say, well, is that the right way to do it? Let me ask you a question. Had you rather be kind and sweet and let them die and go to hell? You have to be honest. What's reality? Reality is sin is a destroyer. It destroys the soul eternally. It destroys the life, the body, the spirit. We're talking about people being saved, people getting right with God. So when you look at the scripture and you realize that every single one of us needs a relationship with God, because he says the wages of sin is death, the gift of God is eternal life. If I'm going to have a right relationship with God, I have to go about it in God's way. And he says it's when he draws me, when I get under conviction about my relationship to him. There are people who get in a situation, they're scared to death. Never been scared to death in their life. And all hell's breaking loose in their life, and they don't know what to do. And they make God this promise. God, I promise you. Oh, God, I promise you. Get me out of this. And I'll preach the gospel. I'll do anything. Because they're afraid, and because they're loving. God, if you'll just heal him, here's what I'll do. I promise. If you'll just heal her, God, here's what I'll do. All of that is emotion. When it comes to salvation, salvation is more than emotion. Salvation, listen, the forgiveness of your sin. In order for the penalty of your sin to be forgiven forever. And if you to be a child of God is not simply an emotion. It is an act of your will based on truth. It is an act of your will based on truth. Now, for a person to be saved, there's certain things you have to understand. And one thing is this. That is, you have to have at least some understanding of who Jesus is. When people say, oh, I believe in Jesus. I've always believed in him. I talk to him all the time. The truth is, have you ever confessed your sin to him acknowledged your sinfulness, that you're alienated and separated from Him? Have you ever acknowledged the fact that you're going to hell if you don't receive Jesus Christ as your Savior? Have you ever acknowledged the fact that you need Him desperately in your life, not the fact that you're afraid and going through a difficult time and you just want Him to bail you out? God's not a bailer. He's a redeemer. He laid down His life in order to change your life and to grant to you the awesome gift that no one, under any condition, anywhere in the world could ever do for you, and that is to save your soul, to forgive your sin and make it possible for you to become a child of God. Well, not only must you recognize who Jesus is, but secondly, there is a requirement. And oftentimes we hear people talk about, well, I believe in Jesus, and my mother did, my grandfather did, and all these people believed in Jesus. But there's more than just believing in Him. Somebody says, well, wait a minute now. Doesn't the Bible say, believe on the Lord Jesus Christ and you'll be saved? Yes. Does not Paul say, if you confess with your mouth the Lord Jesus as Lord, Savior, if you confess Him as Lord of your life, you'll be saved? Yes. And doesn't Jesus say, believe on the Lord Jesus Christ, or those who believe in Him are saved, forgiven of their sin, no wrath in that? Yes. All kinds of verses about that. But the question is, what does the word believe mean? The word believe, when used in the New Testament, is a word of action. It is not just a passive word. For example, the word I serve, that's action. I love is action. I believe is action. So when a person says that they truly believe in the Lord Jesus Christ, and they believe in the Lord Jesus Christ from a scriptural point of view, and it's the only view it works, some action takes place. Because you see, you cannot separate in the Bible faith and repentance. And usually not a lot of repentance spoken of. So listen, if you will, in this 13th chapter of Luke. Turn there for a moment, if you will. 13th chapter of Luke. And I want you to look at a couple of verses here. And I won't give you all the context, except simply to say that Jesus repeated this twice in the Gospels. He said in verse 3 of the 13th chapter, I tell you no, but unless you repent, you will all likewise perish. In the 5th verse, I tell you no, but unless you repent, you will all likewise perish. If you go to the 24th chapter of Luke, and this is when Jesus is speaking to His disciples before He leaves them, here's what He says to them. He said, now I'm sending you out, and I want to tell you what the message is. The message is all about this. He says, look, if you will, in verse 45. He opened their minds to understand the Scriptures. He said to them, thus it is written that the Christ should suffer and rise again from the dead on the third day, and that repentance for forgiveness of sins would be proclaimed in His name to all nations beginning from Jerusalem. He said the message is a message of repentance. Now watch this. Watch this carefully. If I really and truly believe in the Lord Jesus Christ according to what the Scripture teaches, if I believe in Him, here's what that means. I believe He's who He says He is. I believe He'll do what He says He'll do. I believe He has the power to forgive me of my sins. I believe He desires that I walk a godly life, and therefore He will equip me to do that. Therefore, if I truly believe Him, there's going to be a change in my life. And that change is what repentance is all about. Because I believe in Him, I will turn from the way that I've been living. I'm going to live a different life. If I really and truly believe in Him, there's going to be a change. Listen, I will only change because I believe in Him. The only reason, because you cannot separate repentance and faith. Two sides of the same coin. So when He says repentance must be proclaimed, He naturally was including faith. And when the Bible speaks, and Paul speaks so many times about placing our faith in the Lord Jesus Christ, he spoke of repentance. And so our responsibility is to place our trust in Him, to repent of our sins. Somebody says, well, does that mean that I got to straighten up before I get saved? No. In other words, you don't straighten up before you're forgiven of your sin and the gift of salvation be bestowed upon you. Because first of all, you can't. If you could, you'd just straighten up and that would be it. He says, not by works of righteousness which we've done, but according to His mercy, He saves us, forgives us of our sin. For by grace, God's awesome love and mercy toward us, are you saved through faith? That not of yourself. It's the gift of God. Not of works. No getting ready. Somebody says, well, in fact, I asked a fellow not too long ago, I said, well, have you ever been saved? He said, no, but I'm getting there. I said, well, now what do you mean? He said, well, I'm working at it. I said, well, what do you mean working at it? He says, well, I'm working at it. I said, well, now, he could have meant two different things. He could have meant I'm understanding more and more and more, which is fine. Or he could have meant I'm doing better here and I'm cutting this out over here. I'm getting straightened out over here. I'm giving some money over here. In other words, he could talk about both of those things. But what he was saying was, I found out, he thought he was getting better and better. And as he's cutting a few sins out of his life and stopped smoking, stopped drinking, stopped doing this and stopped doing that. And I said, well, the only thing that guarantees is you're going to be healthier. That's the only thing that guarantees. It has nothing to do with your relationship to God. But I'm all for what you're doing. That's getting them out of your life. So we're talking about faith and repentance. If I am going to be forgiven of my sin, and I only have two choices. Watch this. If I'm not forgiven of my sin through the death of Jesus Christ, I'll have to stand before him and give an account for all my sin in the judgment of God. And somebody says, well, now, okay, I go with that, but here's what I'm going to tell Jesus when I get there. You're not going to tell him anything. Listen, you're talking to holy God, if you had that privilege. You're going to tell holy God, whose very presence you cannot stand in. You're talking to holy God and you're telling him what you're going to tell him. You're not going to tell him anything. When you and I stand before him, I guarantee you there's going to be pure silence on our part. Standing in the presence of holy God. You see, we have such an irreverence in our day, we don't even know what that means. To be absolutely, totally silent because you simply stand in someone's presence. Because the holiness of their life is beyond your comprehension. You're not going to tell them anything. Our forgiveness of sin is based on one thing only. His death at Calvary and my willingness to accept that as the only sufficient, adequate payment for my sin. And in that once and for all act, when I ask him to forgive me of my sin, and what am I asking him to do? I'm asking him to forgive me for what sin primarily? Not drinking, smoking, running around and being an adulterer. But asking him to forgive me for the sin of unbelief, which is the bottom line of all sin until I trust the Lord Jesus Christ as my personal Savior. Because the truth is, if I'm not a Christian, what I've said is I don't believe all that. Oh, I believe it. No. If you really believed it, you would abide by it. So genuine, true belief is such that it makes a difference in my life. And Paul put it this way in 2 Corinthians chapter 5. He says, therefore, if any person is in Christ, forgiven of their sins, saved, have the gift of eternal life, they're a new creature. That is, something's new. And he says, old things have passed away. Behold, things have become new now. Why do you think Jesus, in his conversation with Nicodemus, turned it this way? He says, except a man be born again, he'll not see the kingdom of God. Well, born one time, born again is something spiritual. And does not birth indicate something new? And a woman in here will tell you, yes, everything changed the moment this child was born. And the truth is, the new birth means a new beginning, a new start, brand new. When you are forgiven of your sin, you're forgiven of your sin and you're saved. At that moment, listen, watch this carefully. That is a one-time act. You're only pardoned one time. You commit a crime, you go to court, and the judge says you are pardoned for this crime. Can't bring you back for the same thing. And so what happens is, watch this carefully. When you trust the Lord Jesus Christ as your personal Savior, you are forgiven of your sin. That forgiveness, watch this carefully, that forgiveness is the act of forgiveness on the part of God whereby your sins, all of them, every single one of them, past, present, and future, are atoned for in one act in his death at Calvary, period. So what happens? It's in that act, in response to your belief and your repentance toward him, your faith in him, that he atones for all your sin. Now watch this. That's the sins you have committed, and he's atoned for the sins you are going to commit. You say, well, man, that just frees me up to live like I want to. And if he's already atoned for all my sin, hallelujah, I can just enjoy life and go back to smoking, drinking, and adultery. No, you can't. Here's the reason. Anybody who has that attitude is not saved anyway. You're just talking through your mouth. But when you're genuinely saved, there's a change of attitude and a change of actions in your life. Now, so watch this. Forgiveness for your sin is a one-time act. For me, I was 12 years of age, knelt at the altar, asked Jesus Christ to forgive me of my sin. I did understand that he died on the cross for me. I didn't understand a whole lot more than that. But he knew my heart, that I was guilty. As a 12-year-old kid, the Spirit of God had convicted me of my sin. He saved me that day, and I've never, never doubted that. Some are saved at 12, 20, 30, 40, 60, 70, 80, 90, or even before. Whatever it might be, it's a one-time act on the part of God to save you, to forgive you of your sins, write your name in the Lamb's Book of Life. Now, what about, because we're not perfect, what about all those sins we're going to commit? You say, well, that puts me right back where I was. No, because when you are forgiven of your sin, when you are pardoned, remember what we said, past, present, and future. You say, how could God forgive me for past, present, and future? Because he only died once. You see, if you were not forgiven for all of it, Jesus Christ would have to keep on dying. His awesome death was so powerful and so all-inclusive. Think about this. It included every single sin from Adam until he returns. For every single person who's ever lived and will ever live on the face of this earth. That is, he made it possible for everyone to be saved. That was the power of his death. Now, so that's a settled issue, one time. Well, we got that settled. Now we're going to live the Christian life. And oh my goodness, the next day after you get saved, you come to First Baptist or some other church, you get saved on Sunday morning. Next morning, you go to work and somebody really ticks you off bad. I mean, they make some accusation. They don't like the way you look. And I mean, they get on your case. Why don't you do this? And you just blare up in anger and just let them have it. You just give them what they gave you. Then you walk away. And all of a sudden you get this feeling, oh my goodness, I hope the pastor never hears about this. Here I am, got saved yesterday and acting just like I used to act the day before. God, what's happened to me? Have I lost my salvation? Now listen, there are some people who tell you, yes, you have. But they can't prove it. Cannot prove it. I'm going to show you why, and I'm going to show you why it's so important to distinguish between forgiveness for my salvation and forgiveness for my daily sins. There is a difference. Now watch this. Forgiveness for my salvation took care of the penalty that he paid for once and for all. Forgiveness for my daily sins does something different. That forgiveness saved me forever. Forgiveness for my daily sins has nothing to do with salvation. Forgiveness for my daily sins restores my broken fellowship for getting upset with my brother with whom I work and telling him off. It deals with that. Or some lust that you may have. Or some attitude that's wrong. It may be sin against somebody else, or it may be something that just only you know about. So we're talking about forgiveness for salvation and forgiveness for my daily sin. For example, let's say that you dressed up on Sunday. Let's say you as a lady, you dressed up in something white. And so somebody was going to take you on a little tour and you didn't know where it was. So they're going to take you down into a coal mine. So I'm not dressed for a coal mine. Yeah, I'm going to take you down there. You go down there about maybe a couple of hundred yards and you come back and you say, my goodness, you have just ruined this. Well, you didn't do anything necessarily, but look at the environment you're in. The environment was dirty, right? It's pretty black down there. It's dirty. So just going down there and coming back, you got dirty. Now think about this. You and I live in a corrupt, sinful, wicked, vile world. There's profanity. There's lewdness. There's all kinds of dirty, filthy stuff, whether it's to see, whether it's to hear. People, anger, bitterness, resentment, hostility, man. We live in a world of people who are angry at each other. So what happens? You come home and your kids haven't cleaned up like you asked them to. Next thing you know, you're on their case. And I mean, next thing you know, you're just angry. Well, that's some of that dust in the coal mine. You reached out and got a little bit of it. Here's what I'm saying. Thank God that the cross took care of my sin, past, present, and future. And that that you and I can ask for forgiveness today and be just as clean at that moment you were the moment you got saved. Now, God knew you and I were not going to be perfect. Let me give you an example. Let's go to 1 John. Back in the end of your Bible, Revelation, Jude, 3rd, 2nd, 1 John. And look what John says. Now, this is John, the beloved disciple, the youngest one probably of the group. And listen to what he says. And I want you to notice a couple of things here. We're coming back to this chapter later. But listen to how he addresses his readers. 1 John chapter 2. Look at this. Verse 1. My little children. Does that sound like a wicked, vile sinner? No. He's talking to believers. My little children, I'm writing this to you so that you may not sin. He didn't say you wouldn't. He said, so that you may not. And, or if, anyone does sin, we. Now, John included himself. We have an advocate. That's like having someone to stand between you and the accuser. With the Father, Jesus Christ the righteous, and He Himself is the sacrifice for our sins, and not only for those of us who are believers, but for the sins of the whole world. Now, so we're talking about getting dirty. Sin in our life that comes up daily, whatever it may be. So let's think about something for a moment. In light of this, let's look at a biblical view of the way God saw us and the way He sees us before we are saved and what the real relationship is all about. And think about this. Before a person is saved, they are separated from God. They are alienated from God, the Bible says. They are walking in darkness and not in light. And not only that, the Bible says they're walking after the ways of the world, according to the lust of the flesh. And He says they are spiritually dead and that they're living under the wrath of God. Now, if you've never trusted Jesus Christ as your Savior, I just described you. Yeah, who do you think you are? It's not what I think. I can give you a verse for all of these. Alienated, separated, walking in darkness. It means that you're, and the Bible says, empty in mind. That is, you're not thinking godly thoughts. The truth is you're incapable of thinking godly thoughts. For the simple reason, He says, the mind of a natural man cannot discern spiritual things. And that you're living under the wrath of God. The lust of the flesh. Dead in trespasses and sins. Spiritually dead. You say, well, now wait a minute. I'm not spiritually dead because I talk to God all the time. Which God? How can you talk to God when you're alienated, separated, walking in darkness, dead in your trespasses and sins, and you are not capable of relating to this holy God until something happens in your life whereby you are given the Spirit, the Holy Spirit in your life, where you and God the Father can communicate. I know what you're thinking. You're thinking, but I grew up in this church and I've been talking to God all these years and I believe He listened to me, He answered my prayer. A lot of things God does for you that you don't ask for. A lot of things He does for you, listen, not in answer to your prayer. Here's what Paul said in the second chapter of Romans. He says, do you not know that the goodness of God is to lead you to repentance? There are many good things that go on in the life of a person who's not a Christian. What's God up to? Trying to get their attention, to see that He's a good God. But there comes a time that's all over. So, we're talking about people who are saved. You and I are saved. We've been forgiven one time for our sin debt. Now we're talking about those daily sins. So I want you to turn to a prayer that we all learned probably when we were kids. Matthew chapter 6. Look at that if you will. Matthew chapter 6, and notice what He says. Jesus talking to His disciples. This is the Sermon on the Mount. And many people say, well, not. There are two parts of Scripture, I believe. Ten Commandments, Sermon on the Mount. If that's all you believe, for example, you better read the Ten Commandments again because you've broken every one of them. We all have. Number two, you certainly don't live by the Sermon on the Mount. It's the most demanding. The 5th, 6th, and 7th chapters of Matthew, most demanding chapters in the Bible. Ten Commandments in the Old Testament, my friend. I'm not being critical. I just want you to see what the truth is. Now watch this. Most of us learned this when we were kids. We learned to pray this prayer. So let's watch what the prayer prays. Now, remember, we are talking about sins that we commit now that we're saved. taken care of our pardon. Has nothing to do with eternity. It has to do with daily living. Now watch this. Here's what he taught them to pray. Beginning in verse 8. So do not be like them, for your Father knows what you need before you ask. Pray this. He says, this is the way you pray. This is a pattern. Pray in this way. Our Father, who is in heaven, hallowed or holy be your name. Your kingdom come, your will be done on earth as it is in heaven. Give us this day our daily bread, and forgive us our debts or our trespasses, our sins, as we also forgive those who sin against us. Do not lead us into temptation, but deliver us from evil. For yours is the kingdom and the power and the glory forever. Amen. And most people stop right there. That's pretty good. Making me feel good. Watch this. For if you, listen to this, if you forgive others for their transgressions, your heavenly Father will also forgive you. But if you do not forgive others, then your Father will not forgive your transgressions. Now watch this. This is the prayer we to pray daily. Look in verse 11. Give us this day our daily bread, and forgive us our sins as we also forgive the people who sin against us. Now, I'm to pray this daily. Why? Jesus knew that you and I would sin after we were saved. That's why I put this prayer in here. One of the reasons. And so he says, I'm to pray, for give me today my daily bread, meet my needs today. And he said, I'm to forgive those who've wronged me today. And then he says, if I don't, then here's what's going to happen. So let's deal with the first part first. I'm to forgive them. Now think about this as a child of God. I do believe that probably the major reason the body of Christ is so weak is because most people somewhere in their life have somebody they've not forgiven. Where it can be way back yonder. Resentment, hostile, angry. But you've covered it up. Things are pretty good with you. And so you've just said, I don't have to deal with that. You know what? I've already told God how I feel about it. I'm not going to keep bringing that up. I've even heard pastors say, don't bring up the past. I've even heard pastors say, God don't want you bringing up the past. In other words, so what do? You hide it. You dig deep enough down and you can cover it up with enough good things that come your way. It's still down there. And what you don't realize is it's poisoning you. It's like a poison leak in your system, in your bodily system. It's going to have a devastating effect. But let's just put it this way. Anger, bitterness, hostility, whatever it might be. And here's what God says. If you forgive others for their transgressions, your heavenly Father will also forgive you. We're not talking about salvation. We're talking about relationship. Personal, intimate relationship with Him. We're talking about your fellowship with Him. And here's what He says. If my fellowship with Him, my relationship with Him, which affects what? The way I live. It affects my prayers. It affects my abilities, my talents, my skills. It affects my attitude. It affects my worship. It affects everything. If you forgive those who have sinned against you, then your Father will forgive you. But if you do not, neither will He. You say, well, if He doesn't forgive me for my sins, I'm lost. No, we've already dealt with that. He has pardoned you from all sin. Now we have to deal with daily sins. And He put it in this prayer, Jesus, because He knew we were going to have to deal with it. So I'm to pray, God, forgive us of our debts or forgive me of my sins as we also forgive those who sin against us. So here's what I'm praying. God, forgive me today as I forgive others. So I don't forgive others. So I hold anger and bitterness and resentment. You know what I just prayed? God, don't forgive me. So you just prayed. You prayed, God, don't forgive me, because you prayed, forgive me just like I forgive them. Well, if I don't forgive them, then you know what? He's not going to forgive me. I think about the millions and millions of Christians who live with animosity and disobedience in their life. And then they want to get on their knees and pray, and they come to church, and sometimes in church they jump up and down, hollering, screaming, and praise God, hallelujah, make me feel good. Sometimes, you know what that is? Sometimes it's very genuine. And sometimes they're trying to get over something. want to feel good. If I can work up enough emotional feeling. Listen, dealing with sin is not emotional. Dealing with sin is serious business. Because if there's anybody in your life of mine we're not willing to forgive, you can just write this down and you sign Jesus. Until you deal with it, our fellowship is broken. Fellowship's disrupted. Let's just read it to be sure you get it. If you forgive others, big if. If you forgive others their transgressions, your Heavenly Father will forgive you. If you do not forgive them for their transgressions against you, neither will your Father forgive you. Has nothing to do with salvation. It has to do with your daily walk. You say, do you know what somebody did to me? I understand. Well, yeah, but you don't know what pains are like. And you don't, that's what people do. You know, they'll tell you. But if you'd just been where I've been, suffered like I've suffered, God doesn't expect me to forgive them. Where is that? You see, let me tell you something. Living a Christian life is serious business. And we treat it like it's not. We treat God like He's this Heavenly Father who overlooks it. Fathers who overlook the sins of their children and do not discipline them wisely, lovingly but wisely and sternly when necessarily, are doing what? Contributing to the destruction of their own children. And so because we're that way, we think God's going to be that way. If I do enough, man, if I preach enough sermons, God, he won't pay attention to that. And this is what we do sometimes. We say, God, man, I teach Sunday school, I sing in the choir. I have a good witness. I share my faith. I give my tithe. Now I know God over here that, I just can't forgive them. Look what, you don't expect me to forgive them for that. Now look at all the good things I'm doing. You know what God says? He's not paying one bit of attention to that. Listen to this. You can't substitute good works for sin. In other words, He doesn't operate that way. You can't get enough of this to cover up over here. Disobedience, rebellion, indifference to the things of God, sinning against my brother. Now, let me just say this. I know that some of you have gone through some very, very difficult times in your life. And so when somebody says to you, be forgiven, it's just real difficult for you to handle that. Now, let me say this. I'm sure there are a lot of folks who've heard a lot more than I have. I can tell you this. The worst thing that could happen to me, I had to go through in my life. But you know what? I knew from the very beginning, the one thing I must do is to keep a forgiving spirit no matter what. But watch this. If you don't forgive those who wrong you, you get hurt doubly. You get what they did to you. And then you keep this unforgiving spirit in your life. And so now you're getting what God's doing to you. But the truth is you're doing it to yourself. You get hurt doubly. You have to be forgiving. You say, yeah, but I just can't. Yes, you can. You say, but I don't feel like it has nothing to do with your feelings. So I want to make something clear. Forgiving someone who's wronged you has nothing to do with your feelings. You say, but I'm so hurt. I understand. It has to do with the decision you make. It doesn't mean that all of a sudden you're going to have this awesome love and joy over this person. They've wronged you, hurt you deeply, and you won't forget it. It's not a matter of whether you forget it or not. It's a matter of whether you hold it against them or not. Listen, you have to be willing to forgive them whether you feel like it or not. You mean to tell me I can forgive them and not feel like it? Yes. And there are times when you have to forgive. It doesn't mean you go hug them and just say everything's just fine. Because sometimes that person's walked out of your life. They're not going to ever have another relationship with you. Sometimes the things people's personalities, they didn't like you the first day they saw you. And they knew nothing about you. They just didn't like you. They start wronging you from the very beginning. You're not going to ever have a relationship with them, but you got to forgive them. Because here's what he said. If you don't, I won't. So I have to be forgiving. And what happens? Here's what happens. This daily asking of forgiveness does what? keeps me clean, keeps my motives right, keeps my heart pure, keeps my relationships right. But most of all, it keeps me right with Him. Let me ask you. If you'd lie down at night, cut the lights off, and thank God, is there anybody in my life I'm not right with? Anybody I haven't forgiven? It doesn't mean that because somebody hurt you that you just love them instantly. But it means you have to forgive them, which means you don't hold it against them. They wronged you, yes. You hurt, yes. You may still hurt and suffer the consequences, but you can still forgive them. It's a decision you make. Father, I forgive them. I don't hold it against them anymore.

about to be forgiven. And that every single believer covered in his atoning death, and he'd already forgiven them, pardoned them. Now, on the basis of that, if God has forgiven my enemy, and you see, sometimes people are hurt, and they get forgiven for it, but they never tell you. Probably should, but they don't. If Jesus Christ can forgive those who crucified him, nailed him to the cross and said, Father, forgive them. They don't know what they're doing. What right do I have to hold against anyone an unforgiving spirit? Because, and he reminded me also, Charles, what sin have you committed that I haven't forgiven? Oh, my goodness. That was it. I don't have a right to be unforgiving. For two reasons, I don't want to be unforgiving. Number one, he won't hear me. My fellowship's broken. My prayers are vain. They're empty. I can pray and fast, you name it, till I deal with an unforgiving spirit. This is the ways of God. You see, here's the reason. Because he wants us to be everything we can be. And he wants us to have such a relationship with him that he can just pour his blessings into our life. And so therefore, if I don't keep my life right with him by daily forgiveness, if that's needed in my life, if I've done something wrong that day, thought something wrong, if I don't keep that right, I can't be blessed but so much, very little. So you know, I have to ask the question, God, what are you withholding from me? Because I won't deal with this unforgiving spirit. God, I've been wondering why you aren't answering my prayer for my sister, my brother, for healing him and providing for her needs. I've been wondering why you haven't answered my prayer to give me a job. God, you said you'd supply all of my needs according to your riches and glory in Christ Jesus. What's the deal, God? If your spirit is unforgiving, don't expect him to answer. Because here's what he says. And I'm so grateful that he put this in the pattern prayer. I'm so glad he said this. Give us this day our daily bread. And forgive us our debts, that is, our sinfulness, as we also forgive those of others. You could forget the rest of it. That one verse alone. Forgive me like I forgive them. I don't forgive them, don't forgive me. How many of you would ever pray, God, don't forgive me. Forget it. I don't want any forgiveness from you, God. Just forget this whole forgiveness bit. Just forget it. But you know that's what you and I do? I don't want to be forgiving, but I want him to forgive me. As you and I would say, it ain't going to happen. You know why? Because he loves you and me too much to allow us to have a wonderful relationship with him. And at the same time, have animosity, bitterness, resentment, you name it, towards someone else. It took me a long time to deal with my unforgiving spirit toward my stepfather. And it's one thing about being a pastor and you be true to the Word of God, you have to apply it to yourself first. And I remember, forgot what I was preaching on, but I remember the Lord just pointing that right to me. Well, he keep saying, what about John? It happened to be my stepfather's name. What about John? Mistreated my mom, something terrible. And I didn't like it. There wasn't anything about him I liked. I didn't even like to hear his name. Well. Finally, he made me realize, I can't stand up and tell somebody else to be forgiving. If I'm not, it didn't make a difference what he did to my mother. Made a whole lot of difference to me then. Hurt me very deeply. Only by the grace of God, I didn't do something drastic. I had to forgive him. You said, would you write him a letter? No. I went to see him. I went to see him for one reason. And John, I want to talk to you about something. I said, I need to ask you to forgive me for something. Oh, you don't need to ask me for forgiveness. I said, yes, I do. I need to ask you to forgive me for whatever I did, for whatever I may have done to have displeased you and made me have hard feelings. And I said, so it doesn't make any difference what happened. What happens is I want you to know that I need to ask you to forgive me for my attitude towards you.

0: I never said to him, when I saw you choking my mother, I never said to him the way you would curse my mother. I never named all the things. Because you see, if I had done that, I'd have been just getting my venom out. I wouldn't be forgiving him. I'd just be doing something for me. I had to forgive him. I wanted to forgive him. And it was interesting how he responded. He came around the table, hugged me, asked me to forgive him. I wasn't about to let that man die. And one day, God confront me with that, and it'd be too late to deal with it. Put this prayer in here for a reason. I'm forgiven of my sin eternally, but I have to be forgiven daily, whatever's necessary to stay right with God. And that's my prayer. If you've never been saved, you want to ask the Lord Jesus Christ to forgive your sins. Know that you're saved. You want to pray this prayer. 1 John 1:9 says, if we confess our sins. And that doesn't mean, well, okay, all right. It means that I agree with. You see, the word confess means to agree with. That is, the Greek word is homologeo, which means I agree with God. I agree with God that what I said was wrong. I agree with God that my attitude was not right. I agree with God that this action was a sin against God. I agree with him. Because of my conviction, I regret that. I ask him to forgive me, and in the process of confessing that, I turn away from that, and I choose not to do that. Does that mean that you will never repeat it? No, it doesn't. There's some things all of us have done in our life that we confess and ask God to forgive us, and you know what? We did it again. Just as guilty the next time, confessed it again, and again, and again. But you see, when you grow in the Lord, you can tell one of the evidences of your growing is that's gone. It takes some people a long time for it to be gone, but it's gone. Here's this wonderful, awesome love of God who's willing to forgive us if we ask him to. If you want to be the person God wants you to be, you have to begin to understand his ways. And one of his ways is this. He saves you in one act of faith and repentance toward him. He forgives you and me daily for those things that we allow to creep into our life by confession, because we're guilty, asking him to forgive us and to strengthen us so it will not happen in our life again. But until I'm willing to deal with my brothers and my sisters, God says, sorry. Here's what he says to us. I'm answering your prayer. See, he answers it either way. Watch this. If I ask him to forgive me and I forgive someone for what they've done, then I'm clean. Or I'm forgiven. If I'm not willing to forgive them, then I'm asking him not to forgive me, so he doesn't. So I get the answer either way. One for good, one for bad. And I want to encourage you to look at your heart and just do what he tells you to do. If there's somebody out there, somebody, listen, please don't let them die before you deal with it. And you'll be glad you heard this message. Father, how grateful we are that your forgiveness is absolutely beyond our comprehension. We think about things in our life that have not been right. How many times we've had to come to you and you never said, not listening. You've always been willing when we have been willing to deal with those things that you have brought to our mind. Thank you, thank you, thank you that the Holy Spirit is willing to go back into our life with us and show us things that need to be dealt with. Or on the surface, things that we did yesterday or even this very day. Teach us how to live in this awesome, forgiving spirit whereby our fellowship with you, our relationship with you, our intimacy with you is undisturbed every day. We love you and praise you in Jesus' name. Amen.
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0: What under God's name are you giving away? Did you know you can backslide and be absolutely, totally out of God's will going to Bible studies?
2: If the only thing you're doing is running to Bible studies to get this knowledge and this knowledge and this knowledge and this knowledge and not allowing God to pour through your life into somebody else's life, what you're gaining? You can get complacent sitting in the most fired up church in the world if your life isn't being poured out into somebody else's life.
1: Through the centuries, the church has had many external enemies. But today on In Touch, the teaching ministry of Dr. Charles Stanley, believers are warned against the enemy of indifference. When we become preoccupied with our personal needs and wants, our effectiveness for the gospel diminishes. Evaluate your passion for Jesus as you listen to today's Caution Against Complacency.
2: If you'll turn to 1 Corinthians chapter 4, and Paul is talking about complacency in the life of the church or in the life of believers, and he begins by saying, you're already filled, you've already become rich, you've already become kings without us, and I would indeed that you'd become kings so that we also might reign with you, which is sort of a sarcastic way of saying it. For I think God has exhibited us apostles last of all as men condemned to death, because we've become a spectacle to the world, both to angels and to men. We are fools for Christ's sake, but you are prudent in Christ. We are weak, but you are strong. You are distinguished, but we are without honor. To this present hour, we are both hungry and thirsty and are poorly clothed and are roughly treated and are homeless. We toil working with our own hands. When we are reviled, we bless. When we are persecuted, we endure. When we are slandered, we try to conciliate. We've become as the scum of the world, the dregs of all things, even until now. The Corinthian church, in fact, was the church that Paul had more trouble with than all the other churches he ever went to. They were boastful, they were proud, they were arrogant. One of the attitudes that was so evident among them was that they were very complacent, smug in their relationship to God. So when you and I begin to think about what is it that causes us to be complacent, what is it about us that having the Great Commission and saying that we believe this book from cover to cover, how is it we can be so satisfied being so personally uninvolved in winning the world to Jesus Christ when God says it is hell bound without Him? It's very simple. We're very complacent. And I think there are two primary reasons we get complacent. Number one, we take God's blessings for granted. Now watch this. We take God's blessings for granted. Secondly, because we take men's applause and recognition too seriously. And one is about as bad as the other. Taking God's blessings for granted and taking men's recognition and their applause too seriously. Both of them cause complacency. And what happens is we become complacent, we become desensitized in our relationships to others, desensitized in our relationship to God, and we just sort of settle down in enjoying life. But you see, the one thing, if you recall, that Paul talked about in this first and second chapter over and over and over again, he says, but you keep seeking the wisdom of the world. And what had happened to them was they had allowed the world to creep in until they were no longer a threat to the people of Corinth. They were so much like the rest of the Corinthians that to be a Corinthian and to be a Christian wasn't really that too far separated. And so they had settled down in their complacency. They were accepted by the city, and they accepted the city. And after all, nobody's perfect. And they had begun to do what complacency always evolves into, and that is compromise. Complacency always breeds compromise. That is, well, it isn't so bad after all. Before complacency comes, there is a sensitivity to things of God. We're sensitive to Him, sensitive to others, sensitive in our own heart, sensitive to sin. But you see, when we take the blessings of God for granted and too seriously the applause of men, we begin to get a little smug and satisfied. And after all, listen, when we acknowledge the applause of men, what is the natural result? We don't want to hinder that. We don't want to break that up. We don't want to lose that. We don't want to threaten that. So we compromise our conviction to keep the applause coming. And nothing can so stifle or deaden a church than that kind of compromise. And so this is exactly what was happening to them here. Now listen to what Paul says. First of all, he says, here's what's happened to you. In your prosperity and in your plenty and in your position of compromise, He says you're sitting smugly, but he says you are complacent about the things of God. Paul says, here's where you are, but verse 9, here is the contrast. Now listen, he says, we are fools for Christ's sake. That is, from the world's point of view, they say, well, that's a bunch of fools. In fact, look at Paul, educated as he was, statesman that he was. And he says, I've thrown all that aside for one thing. I want my life poured out for Jesus Christ. Well, that'd be foolish to some folks. He says, but you're prudent in Christ. We're weak. You're strong. You're distinguished, but we are without honor. So listen to what Paul says. He says, we are men living under condemnation. We are fools. We are weak. We are without honor. He says, our life sometimes brings us to the point of hunger, thirst. We are poorly clothed, roughly treated, homeless. We toil, and that word in Greek here, toil, means to become weary, physically weary at toiling. When we are reviled, he says, we just bless in return. We endure persecution. When Paul was stoned in Lystra, you know what he did? He just got up and brushed it off, got patched up, went back the next day preaching. He says, we have become the scum of the world, the dregs, the scum. He says, that's what we are. And Paul says, I'm not even complaining. You know why? Because he knew that all of this was the way the world saw him. But Paul knew that he was a prophet of God, a child of God, committed to Jesus Christ, and the only thing that mattered to him was that Jesus Christ be seen in his life. Now watch this. What a contrast. Plenty, prosperity, position, pleasure. On the other hand, fools. Dead men walking around, poorly clothed, hungry, thirsty, reviled, criticized, persecuted. He says, the scum of the earth, the dregs, the very bottom. What a contrast. That's what the Christian life and the ministry that God called Paul to required of him. And watch this. And Paul submitted to whatever God required of him, and he lived that life victoriously. He says, I've fought a good fight. I've kept the faith. I've finished the course. I'm ready to go home. God is interested in our walking in absolute faith and obedience to him. That's all he's interested in. He's not interested in the acclaim and the praise and all that stuff that is all foolishness and froth. God is interested in men and women walking in faith and obedience to Jesus Christ. Now listen, we need to be obedient to God where he's put us with what he's given us. If God's made you rich, he's made you rich to give it away. It isn't how much you have, it's what you're doing with what you have. And what you're doing with what he keeps giving back. And if you keep giving and he keeps giving and you keep giving, he keeps giving, you don't have to feel guilty about that. Here's what complacency does. Really beginning to enjoy the things of God. And finally, complacency begins to be concerned about its security. It closes its fist on the blessings of God, only one day to open them and find out that what was there has become ashes. You want to keep the flow? Then you have to keep your hand open. Because you see, you and I don't belong to us, and whatever's in your hand doesn't belong to you. It belongs to Almighty God. And as long as God's people keep their eyes upon him and their heart upon others, if he amasses wealth in your life, if he blesses you financially, it is because he wants you to be a channel. Let me ask you one question, my friend. What under God's name are you giving away? Did you know you can backslide and be absolutely, totally out of God's will going to Bible studies? If the only thing you're doing is running to Bible studies to get this knowledge and this knowledge and this knowledge and this knowledge and not allowing God to pour through your life into somebody else's life, what you're gaining? You can get complacent sitting in the most fired up church in the world if your life isn't being poured out into somebody else's life. Well, now Paul says, there are four things in the latter part of this chapter. I want to run through them briefly. Listen to this. And I think it's the principles here all of us ought to catch on to. Look, if you will, beginning in verse 14. He doesn't say, therefore, you complacent Corinthians, I wish God would wipe you out. He says, I don't write these things to shame you, but to admonish you as my beloved children. So when you and I confront people who are complacent, we ought to confront them. Listen, and they ought to be confronted, but they ought to be confronted in compassionate love, not a wipeout. God's finished with you. He's not finished with any of us. Second thing I want you to notice here, in verse 16 he says, I exhort you therefore be imitators of me. There's no legitimate scripture way for somebody to say, now don't you do what I do, you do what I tell you. Mm-mm, listen to what Paul says. I exhort you therefore be imitators of me. Paul said, if you're going to get somebody out of a problem, out of complacency, you give them a pattern to go by. Now, Paul wasn't bragging when he said, be imitators of me. He was simply saying, I've learned some things. He's saying, be imitators. That is, here's a pattern. And all of us have met people whose life challenged us to go deeper and higher, be more disciplined, more diligent, more prayerful, more in the Word. And so Paul says, be imitators of me. So when we confront people, he says, confront them in love and compassion. Give them a pattern to go by. And then if you go back up to verse 14, he says here, and at the same time, don't put them in a box. Preserve their liberty. He says, give them enough liberty for God to work in their lives in such a way he can get them out of whatever situation they find themselves in. And then if you'll notice, he says in verse 18, he says, some have become arrogant as though I were not coming to you. And see, Paul, as an authority in the church, they were arrogant, said, well, he's not coming. He says, but I'm coming to you soon if the Lord wills, and I shall find out not the words of those who are arrogant, but their power. The kingdom of God doesn't consist in words, but in power. And here's what he's saying. He's saying, when you and I are confronting people who are complacent, confront them not with mere words, but in the power of the Holy Spirit. In loving compassion, don't box them in. Give them liberty. Encourage them. But confront them honestly, seriously, and sincerely about their relationship to Jesus Christ. But don't you agree that if there's something that needs to be done, and you belong to Jesus Christ, and He's living His life in you, you at least ought to offer to do something? Think about this for a moment. Can you honestly and truly be content with all that God has done in your life when there are needs that are not met and you have the ability, the gift, the talent, or the resources to meet them? If the need is there, and you know it, and you're capable, and you don't yield yourself to be a part of the solution, I think you'd have to agree that sounds like it has the smell of complacency all about it. You say, well, what's God's attitude about a complacent church or complacent Christian? Look, if you will, in Revelation chapter 3, and I want to close this. Let me just remind you of who's doing the talking right here. I want you to think about this before we see what he said. In the first chapter of Revelation, look there if you will, the Bible says that John heard a voice, and he turned to see what was going on in verse 12 of Revelation chapter 1. Now think about this for a moment. I turned to see the voice that was speaking with me, and having turned, I saw seven golden lampstands. In the middle of the lampstand, one like a son of man, that is Christ, clothed in a robe reaching to his feet, girded across his breast with a golden girdle. His head and his hair were white like wool, like white wool, like snow, and his eyes were a flame of fire. His feet were like burnished bronze when it has been caused to glow in the furnace, and his voice was like the sound of rumbling many, many waters. In his right hand, he held seven stars. Out of his mouth came a two-edged sword, and his face was like the sun shining at noonday in its strength, so he couldn't look upon him. When I saw him, I fell at his feet as a dead man, and he laid his right hand upon me, saying, "Don't be afraid. I'm the first and the last, the living one. I was dead, and behold, I'm alive and forevermore." He says, "I have the keys of death and of Hades." That's Christ. Now listen to what this same Jesus said about complacency. Chapter 3, verse 15. "I know your deeds, that you are neither cold nor hot. You've compromised. I wish you were either cold, just totally out of the picture, or hot, fired up for me. So because you're lukewarm, you've compromised. Walking in the middle, straddling the fence. You're not black or white, you're gray. Neither hot nor cold," he says, "I will spit you out of my mouth." That is, it is detesting. "Because you say, 'I'm rich, become wealthy, have need of nothing.'" That is, like the Corinthians. "Man, what else do I need?" He says, "What you don't realize is that you're wretched, miserable, poor, blind, and naked." And then listen to what he says. "Those whom I love, I reprove, rebuke, and discipline. Be zealous, therefore, and repent." Let me ask you something. Let's just get real dead honest for a moment. Listen to me. I'm not talking about whether you go to church on Sunday morning or not. I'm talking about real commitment to Jesus Christ. I mean him, that he's first. That whatever he wants is what you want. That your heart is bent toward God. The most important person in your life is Jesus Christ. And the guiding principle in your life is to obey God. If that's hot. If the ruling desire of your heart is to obey God and to walk in faith, to know him and to learn of him and to serve him, if that's hot, and living like the devil 24 hours a day is cold, would you say that you're cold, hot, or lukewarm? Now, you know what he's saying? That fence straddling, lukewarmness, shaped like the world, acting like the world, courting the world's favor, pleased with the applause of the world, smug and satisfied and content with my little old thing going on. God says that is absolutely and totally foreign to his purpose. And so he says, therefore, I can't stand that. I spit that out of my mouth. You know what he's saying? Man, we can get so blind in God's blessing and the world's acclaim that even God has a... Listen now what I'm going to say. Even God, in all of his grace, who accepts us just the way we are, loves us with all of his love. That's what he said right here. "Those whom I love." Loves us just the way we are. Accepts us just the way we are. That our actions and our attitude is totally distasteful to him. Doesn't mean he rejects us. Doesn't mean he doesn't love us. But it means that our actions and our attitudes are foreign to his purpose. And his heart is grieved. And when he says, "I'll spit them out of my mouth," doesn't mean he rejects us. That's his way of expressing how grievous it is to pour so much into us and to get so little in return. I want to tell you something, friend. If you're going to live a Christian life, you ought to do one of two things. You either ought to close the Bible, just forget the whole thing and call it quits, or submit your life to Jesus Christ to tell him, "Wherever you lead, I'll go. I'll follow my Christ who loves me so. Wherever he leads, I'll go." Because lukewarmness is grievous to God.
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1: The Holy Spirit will quickly convict believers when they're being less than truthful. But are we paying attention? Here's A Moment with Charles Stanley.
0: When you do not tell the truth and you're dishonest, or when you didn't tell what you should have told and they expected you to tell the truth about it and you didn't do it, you withheld it, and the implication was something entirely different, you know what happens? What happens? You're going to feel it inside. Any believer, every single believer, has the Holy Spirit inside of us. And when we do what is wrong, when we lie, do not tell the truth, or manipulate circumstances, the Spirit of God's going to convict us. You say, well, I know I've been saved, but to tell you the truth, I've been lying a long time in my life, and I don't feel any big problem. Then you really are in danger. Because what you've done it so long, you have dulled the edge of your conscience. And what started off as a strong ringing bell now hardly makes a whisper, because nobody called you up to this point. What I want you to see is this. What happens is you find yourself in confusion. And the Holy Spirit will remind you of what's true. But now you've come to the place that you have dealt with so many issues in your life by telling what is untrue. Now it's difficult for you to deal with the issue with truthfulness because it's been so long. And now it's almost you're incapable of doing what you know is the right thing. Why? Because you have disintegrated part of the core of your life, the value inside of you, of who you are, a person of notable excellence. That's what God had in mind, a masterpiece from God, a person of notable excellence. And what have you done? Degrees by degrees by degrees, something has happened, and now one of the consequences, there's no peace.
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0: We don't really like being alone except for some limited period of time. And when you think about being alone and thinking about a long period of time, oftentimes people can't stand that. They can't stand it for probably several reasons.
5: Yet on the other hand, there are many people who live alone. They live alone for various different reasons. Sometimes it's because of circumstances they can't control. Somebody walked away or somebody passed away. Sometimes it's by their own choice. And yet being alone is a little difficult. And you see, the people who do live alone oftentimes have friends with whom they can experience the good things in life, the difficulties in life. They've got somebody to share them with. And you see, the truth is they're not emotionally alone. They have somebody to share with. Well, in the creation, in God in His wisdom, He understood the nature of the man whom He created. And He says it's not good for a man to be alone. And so His solution was this. He said, I will give to man a woman who is fitted for him. And so Eve was the solution to man's aloneness. Not only was she the solution to his aloneness, but she was also a solution to something else, because He had said to Adam, He said, you're to replenish the earth and make it fruitful. And so took both of them to start that. And so it wasn't God's plan for people to be alone and to feel lonely in those days, and it still isn't today. And yet there are many people who live in the same household, sleep in the same bed, eat at the same table, and both of them can feel very much alone. And I wonder if that's true of you. Are you one of those persons who feels very much alone? You live with somebody, but you're very much alone. It's not the Father's will. And you see, because He understands what sin does in people's lives, and because He understands people's different personalities, God has made it possible for us to live in the situation, the circumstances we live in, without being alone or feeling lonely. And so what I want to talk about in this message is this, our incomparable companion. He has given us the most awesome companion. And so I want you to turn, if you will, because He identifies Him in the 14th chapter of John. And you recall that 14, 15, 16 chapters of John, Jesus said some of the most precious, some of the most encouraging things He said in all of His ministry. Right before He's going to be crucified, one of His concerns was that His followers, that His apostles, these men with whom He had given 3 years of His life, that they did not feel abandoned, they did not feel alone, they did not feel left. And so here's what He said, beginning in verse 16. He says, I will ask the Father, and He will give you another helper, that He may be with you forever. That is the Spirit of truth, whom the world cannot receive, because it does not see Him or know Him. But you know Him, because He abides with you and will be in you. I will not leave you as orphans. I will come to you. Very important to Him that they recognize that He was not walking away and just going to leave them. Now, when we think about this whole idea of an incomparable companion, incomparable means that He's matchless. He's insurpassable. You can't surpass Him in His nature and His character and what He does. And so Jesus identifies our incomparable companion in this passage. Listen, I will ask the Father, and He will give you another helper that He may be with you forever. Who is that? The Spirit of truth. That is the Holy Spirit. God sent the Holy Spirit into your life and my life for different reasons. But one of the primary reasons was to be to us what He knew you and I would need, knowing that we could not be it for ourselves. To accomplish the things He wants us to accomplish in life, recognizing we could not do it within our own strength and energy. So what I'd like to do is I'd like to describe this incomparable companion. Then I want to talk about His responsibilities to you and to me. And when we think about what Jesus said here, and you think about the fact that the very nature of the companion He's given us says something to us about our needs, that how needy we are as persons. But He called Him the Parakletos, that is the helper. And that word means someone who's been called to walk alongside. And so He's given us someone to be a part of us so that you and I would never feel alone. We may feel lonely at times, but all of us who are believers could never be alone. And I want to show you why in a moment. And when you think about it, think about the fact that He has been assigned for this particular reason. Listen to what He says. He says, I will ask the Father, He will give you another comforter, that He may be with you forever. That is, He is assigned to this responsibility. That is the Holy Spirit. A person of the Trinity assigned to you and to me, those of us who receive Jesus Christ as our personal Savior, assigned to us to be a companion. Now, I want you to notice something that He makes very clear here. He says in verse 17, that is the Spirit of truth, speaking of the Holy Spirit, the Spirit of truth, whom the world cannot receive because it does not see him and know him. You know him because he abides with you and will be in you. Now, what does he mean with that? Simply this, that a person who is an unbeliever cannot have the Holy Spirit as a companion. For the simple reason that Jesus Christ said, I am the way, the truth, and the life. No man comes to the Father but by me. He is the truth. What is he saying here? He says the Holy Spirit is the Spirit of truth. That is, Jesus Christ is the ultimate of truth. And Jesus Christ and the Holy Spirit, both persons of the Trinity, God the Father, God the Son, God the Holy Spirit, all absolute truth. If you do not believe in Jesus Christ, who is the truth, you cannot have the Holy Spirit, who also is the Spirit of truth. And so a person who's never trusted Jesus Christ as their Savior, you're living it alone. All of us who've been saved by the grace of God, we have indwelling us the Holy Spirit. In fact, when we trusted Him as our Savior, He came into our life and sealed us once and for all eternity. Listen to what He said. He said that He may be with you forever. He says He will be in you. I will not leave you as orphans. I will come to you. And when he said, I will come to you, here's what he was simply saying. And that is the personal presence of Jesus Christ is what the Holy Spirit is living out in your life and mine. He's the one who engineered our salvation, and so therefore he knows all about that. So every single believer is indwelt by the Holy Spirit, sealed by the Holy Spirit, as a child of God. Every single one of us are children of God. And so when you think about this companion of ours, He came for the purpose of sealing us. He came for the purpose of living on the inside of us, to walk alongside, to be in us, to be what God knew that we would need, somebody without whom you and I could never live the Christian life, nor could we had accomplished the things that God has sent for us to accomplish. So I want us to think about what kind of a companion he is, because all of us have companions in life and friends. We have people that we think a great deal of. Your husband or your wife, for example, certainly a companion. People who are our friends, who are genuine companions. We can trust them. We love them. They love us in return. So when you think about what kind he is, and you think about the fact that he is the Holy Spirit, think about it in this light. And that is, he is the kind of companion who is available at all times. No other person can say to you, I will always be with you. There are a lot of people who'd like to say that. Husbands and wives who love each other would like to say, well, you know, I will never leave you nor forsake you. But you don't really know that, because one of these days, death's coming. And so no one can say, I'll always be available. You and I have a companion, the person of the Holy Spirit, who said, and Jesus made it very clear. He said, I will never leave you nor forsake you. Notice what he said. He says, I will not leave you as orphans. I will come to you. What does he mean by that? Simply this. He was ascending to the Father. They were watching him ascend. But he says, I'll come to you. And that is, he's not talking about the second coming of Christ. He's talking about the fact that at Pentecost, when the Holy Spirit came to anoint the people of God, Jesus Christ was coming in the person of the Holy Spirit to live in and live through your life and mine. And so that every single believer is one who has the companion. That is the person of the Holy Spirit living on the inside of us for very specific reasons. He is always available. Not only that, he's always adequate. Think about who he is. The Bible says that he is a person of the Trinity. People say, I don't believe in the Trinity. Well, think about this. I, Jesus, will ask the Father, and he will give you another helper, all three persons of the Trinity. All through these chapters, all three persons of the Trinity. We have a companion who is absolutely adequate. In fact, you cannot think of anything, any situation, any circumstance of life in which the Holy Spirit, who is our genuine, listen, lifetime, not only lifetime, he says he'll be with you forever. He'll be with you and he'll be in you. You cannot come up with a situation which he finds himself in a quandary trying to figure out what to do. He knows exactly what to do in every circumstance. He knows it before it ever happens. He's seen it beforehand. He's made preparations so that you and I do not have to live in fear and a sense of inadequacy. We can live in the adequacy of the presence of our companion, who is God the Holy Spirit, living out within us the life of Christ, enabling us to face every single circumstance of life, no matter what. He is available and he is adequate to face it. Not only that, he is dependable. Listen to what Jesus said. This is Jesus' words. He said, He'll be with you forever. He'll be in you. And he says, I'm coming to you. We have His Word that you and I do not have to live a single day of our life alone. I didn't say sometimes you may not feel lonely. I didn't say sometimes you may not feel alone. But the truth is, once you trust the Lord Jesus Christ as your Savior, there forever. And He says He will abide in you and with you forever. We have this awesome, incomparable companion. Listen, unmatched by any friend, any husband, any wife, any companion you could possibly have, because no one can promise you those things. Always be there. Depend on me at every situation, circumstance. All of us have had friends that we thought we could depend upon, but somehow something happens, they proved not to be very dependable. Thought that maybe they were adequate in some ways, but somehow not adequate. And the truth is, none of us can be adequate enough to meet all of anybody's needs. God didn't make man or woman enable them to meet anybody, all of anybody's needs. He sent the Holy Spirit to make us complete. It isn't enough to be saved. He's called us to be somebody. He's called us to accomplish something in His name and for His, in His behalf. And so He sent the Holy Spirit to be a companion for us, to live on the inside of us. And I would simply ask you this. Are you living your life in your own strength, in your own wisdom, in your own knowledge? Are you trying to work it out to suit yourself? Are you facing life apart from having this incomparable companion who is omniscient, omnipotent, and omnipresent, who is willing to seal you as a child of God, who is the one who will engineer your salvation experience, who is the one who will help you understand the things you need to understand in life and give you guidance? If you're living your life apart from Him, here's something you can watch out for. You'll never feel content. You'll never be satisfied. No matter how much you accomplish, no matter how much material possessions you may possess, you'll never be satisfied. You'll never have contentment. You'll never have real joy. Peace will be coming and going. Happiness is a passing thing. You'll always be searching because, you see, on the inside, there's something missing. The inner man within you is going to feel alone. Why? Because God created you for Himself to indwell you, live on the inside of you, be to you what you need to be. You ignore Him, then you'll never have that. And so when you look to see what kind of companion this is, God gave the Holy Spirit certain, the Father gave Him certain responsibilities that He's to work out in your life and my life. So let's look at them for a few moments and think about, because each one of these is certainly meeting a need that you and I have. Now, He is this, listen, He is a person. He's not a thing. He is a person of the Trinity, the promise of the Father. And, listen, He indwells every single believer. So if you're a child of God, no matter what you're going through, what situation, circumstance you're living in, remember this. One of His responsibilities is to help us in our prayer. Now, if you have a prayer partner, and let me just say this, you could have no greater asset in life than somebody with whom you can pray, somebody that you can be open and honest with, you can be transparent with them, you can share your heart, share your soul, share your difficulties, share your failures, share your sins, and still be accepted. Somebody who will call your name in prayer. There's something about praying with somebody and hear them call your name in prayer. Father, I just want you to, and call your name. You and I have friends and companions maybe like that. But you know what? Our companions don't know our future. Our companions don't know, and they can't foresee the future. Sometimes they think they know what's good for us. They don't. Sometimes they think, well, I want the best for you, when the best for us is not what they pray for. You and I have a companion in the Holy Spirit who has already foreseen your entire future. He knows exactly what is good for you. He knows exactly what God's plan is. He knows exactly how everything fits. He knows the exact timing of every situation, so that, He says in Romans 8:26, you'll recall, He says, in our weakness oftentimes, in verse 26, we don't know what to pray for as we should. He said, but the Holy Spirit Himself intercedes with us with groanings which cannot be uttered. That is, He knows what to ask for. Now, sometimes we all struggle in prayer. Somebody says, well, do you struggle in prayer? At times I do. You know what? Join the club. The Apostle Paul did. What did he say? He said three times he struggled with God. He struggled about this thorn in his side. He asked the Lord to remove it. And the Father only responded by saying, my grace is sufficient for you. And so we struggle sometimes because we don't know what to ask for. We struggle sometimes because maybe we don't even feel like praying. Somebody says, well, if you don't feel like praying, you must be in sin. Not necessarily. You can be so weary and tired at times in life, you don't feel like it. That's why we're to, listen, lift up each other, encourage each other. We're to hold up each other, pray for one another, love each other. Why? There are times when people go through situations and circumstances, and you've heard me say that a person oftentimes can be in such pain, they can't even pray for themselves. Well, once in a while, somebody will write me and say, what do you mean, be so sick you can't pray? That's when you need to pray. Then every once in a while, I get a letter saying, you know, I wrote you a letter that said, I didn't understand what you meant. Now I understand what you mean. I can't pray for myself. I'm going through this or going through that. So we all struggle. So what is the responsibility of the Holy Spirit? Living on the inside of us knows the right petition. When you and I don't, when we are fumbling around asking God, well, Lord, I don't know what to ask. And Lord, you know what he's doing? Reading our heart. Sending the message to the Father through His Son, Jesus Christ. And you know what? He hears the prayers that the Spirit of the living God, living on the inside of us, who can interpret us perfectly. Our friends can't interpret us perfectly, but He can. They don't know what to ask for. And you see, all of us, we say we want the best for someone. Well, a lot of people tell you what they think you want to hear. They want to make you happy. They want to make you peaceful. They want to provide your needs. And if you love somebody, you want to give them what they want, give them what you think they need. And sometimes what they need is not any of that. And so the difference is this. Sometimes we make mistakes when we're praying for people and what we're asking for. He never makes a mistake. He always asks for the right thing. He always gives perfect guidance and direction. When you and I are asking him to give us direction, he always does. It was interesting on our trip to New Zealand that every morning and every evening and all during the days we were driving, and the way we photograph is not go to 10 different places we picked out, but we pioneer and photograph. That's what I say, is pioneering. As you're riding along, you'll see this and go there and turn up this road and so forth. And so we always prayed every morning, Lord, give us direction today. God, as you know what's out there, we don't know what's here. We know you'll show us. And so it's interesting, in one morning, we got up and we took off. We knew exactly the right road to take and where we were headed. And so we came around this bend and saw this beautiful gorge and a river by it. And so we said, hey, you know what? We're going to stop then and go back. We're going to drive a little ways and cross a swinging bridge and walk about a mile or so on the other side. And then we had to get back on the other side of the river so we could photograph. And we got it all done. Fantastic. Praising the Lord, thanking him for answering our prayer. Get back in the vehicle and head out and realize we were not on the road we thought we were on. We weren't even going in the right direction. And so we looked at each other and said, guess what? God's in control, because we thought we were going in the right direction. We asked him to guide us and lead us, and you know what? We didn't even know where we were going, but we got the most fantastic photograph. If we had gone the way we thought we were going, we would have missed it. You know what? The Spirit of God knows that about your life. Little things that you think he's not interested in, he's interested in. Willing to guide you, willing to show you how to pray. And sometimes when you don't know, here's what he does. Watch this. When you ask the wrong thing with the right motive and a pure heart, you know what he does? He just twists that around, makes the right request, and does what? Answers what we need, not necessarily what we want. That's why when people say, well, you know, I don't know how to pray, so I'm afraid to pray. I'm going to ask the wrong thing. Don't let it worry you. Somebody who knows the right thing will take care of that. One of his responsibilities is to guide us in our praying. To help us in our praying. A second one of his responsibilities, which is so clear, I think, in Scripture, and that's simply this. And that is that he will enable us to understand the Word of God. That's one of his responsibilities. And the Apostle Paul said, for example, in 1 Corinthians chapter 2, he said, the unbelieving world, he said, they think this is all foolish. The Word of God's all foolish. It's antiquated. It's outdated. Don't need God anymore. And besides that book, you know, what can that do for you? Well, let me say this. One of the reasons that many people, even believers, don't read the Bible as they should, they say, well, I just don't understand it. You know why you don't understand it? Because you've not asked the help of the teacher. The Holy Spirit is the one who, listen, who reveals the truth. And I think about what the Apostle Paul said, because we think the Apostle Paul was such a brilliant guy. The truth is, he was just listening. Look what he says. When it comes to the second chapter of 1 Corinthians, second chapter, he's talking about how he understands things and how the Spirit of God has spoken in his own heart. And he says, for example, for to us, verse 10 of that second chapter, God revealed them, the things he'd been talking about. God revealed them through the Spirit. For the Spirit searches all things, even the depths of God. And so he talks about the thoughts of God no one knows except the Spirit of God. Now we receive not the spirit of the world, but the spirit of him who is from God, so that we may know the things freely given to us by God. You want to begin to understand the Word of God? Ask the Holy Spirit to give you understanding. Here's what happens. If you read the Bible and you don't understand something, you're not going to be very motivated to try to obey what God has said. And so he's given us as a companion, one that teaches the truth. Once in a while, somebody will say, well, if I just knew as much as some other people I know, you know what? You don't want to know necessarily what other people know. You want to know what God knows that you need to know. And you have living on the inside of you the Spirit of the living God who knows truth, who knows the mind of the Father, who knows the mind of the Son, to teach you and, listen, help you understand the simplest and the most difficult parts. Does that mean that you always understand every single part of the Scripture? No. You know why? If God had written this book like most books are written, we'd read it two or three times and lay it down. He's written it simple enough and plain enough to change your life and to give you guidance to get you all the way to heaven. But he's made it complicated enough to do what? Keep bringing you back, bringing you back, bringing you back. Do you know why? Because God isn't motivated to give us information. He's motivated to bring us into a loving relationship with himself. And so what does he do? Same thing he does when you fall in love with someone. You keep going back and back and back and back and back. Why? Because you love them, because you want to know them deeply. You want to know them intimately. You want to know them on a level that's far beyond that surface level. And so the Spirit of God brings us back to his Word to do what? To help us understand the truth of the Word of God. And he brings us, listen, to help us not only understand the truth, but he's the one who interprets the meaning and then makes application to our heart. This is why a lost person can read the Bible and say, well, anybody can understand that. Do you realize that you can't really fully understand John 3:16 apart from the Holy Spirit? Somebody says, well, I can explain that. It just says, for God so loved the world that he gave his only begotten Son, that whoever believes in him will not perish, but have everlasting life. That's real simple. God so loved the world that he sent Jesus, and now all of us who believe in him can have salvation. Is that what that verse says? That verse says a whole lot more than that. Because you see, there's so much more implied in that. In other words, he sent his only begotten Son. So what? I mean, who is his only begotten Son? God incarnate. Gave his only begotten Son. How did he give him? On the cross, crucified, the substitutionary death of the Lord Jesus Christ. That one verse of Scripture is so full of theology, and people read it over and say, well, I understand that. They may understand the words, what the words mean, but do they understand the message the way God intends for us to understand it? The Bible is full of wonderful, marvelous principles, absolutely, totally misunderstood, not understood, rejecting and ignored, because people will not rely upon the Holy Spirit to teach them the truth. And when I think about how many Sunday school teachers probably stand up every week, they read their lesson over a couple of times on a Saturday night and get up and sort of make comments. You realize that's a sin? Something as precious as the Word of God, someone as awesome as the Holy Spirit living on the inside of you. Listen, willing, if you will allow him to apply the truth to your heart, willing to enable you to apply the truth to other people, present it to them, and let the Holy Spirit then work it into their life. Why do we meet on Sundays? To worship the living God, to hear from the Word of God, to let the Spirit of God take his Word and apply it to our heart. To do what? To grow us up and make us godly men and women. To enable us and strengthen us and to motivate us to do the work that God has called us to do in the way he's called us to do it. And that's in total dependence upon the Holy Spirit. This is one friend. This is one companion in whom you and I are to have absolute total faith and total dependence upon him. Now, oftentimes, you may have a friend or loved one or whoever it might be who just wants to lean on you, just lean on you. And sometimes you think, I can't handle any more of this leaning on me, emotionally, whatever it might be. You know what? You can lean on the Holy Spirit and never worry about him falling. He'll never complain about you leaning on him. He wants you to lean upon him. And when it comes to understanding his Word, he wants us to know the truth, not so we can gain information. He wants us to understand truth so we will fall in love with him. And listen, be devoted to him and serve him and bring him glory and honor. It's not an information book. It is a life-changing book. And anytime it's relegated to information and just theology, then somewhere we've missed it along the way. So one of his responsibilities is to teach us the truth of the Word of God, to give us understanding of what God is up to in our life. Then I think about also the fact that not only does he do it concerning the word, fulfill his responsibility, but he also, listen, he also is there to show us how and to help us deal with sin. Every single one of us have to deal with sin. It may be a sinful thought or sinful act, wrong motive or whatever it might be. We have to deal with that. And the Holy Spirit, the Bible says, in fact, Jesus said it. He says, when he comes, what's he going to do? He's going to convict the world of sin, righteousness, and judgment.

His work is to do what? Keep us on the right track. And when he sees us heading in the wrong direction, he convicts us. He shines the light of truth in our hearts, says that's not the right way, doesn't fit who you are. When we resist him, we grieve him, the Bible says. When you grieve the Holy Spirit, what you're saying is, get out of my life. Shut out of my life for this moment. Just be quiet. The Spirit of God's not going to be quiet. You can shut him out, shut him out, shut him out, shut him out. You can resist him, suppress him, whatever you think you have to do. You know what? He's coming back. If you're a child of God, he'll be there. You may try and you may think you have succeeded, but you know what? He's not going to give up. You're a child of God. He sealed you one day as a child of God. He's responsible to convict you, bring you to the truth. Now, what you do with the truth is your responsibility. But that's his responsibility, to show us the truth, to help us to understand. Now, all of us have companions and friends. Oftentimes, they're the kind of friend who want to tell you what you want to know. They may see you headed in the wrong direction. But because they don't want you to reject them, they won't tell you. The Holy Spirit's not worried about your rejection. He's going to tell you exactly what you need to know. And there have been people that I have asked me a question. I've said, here's what God says. And according to here's what God says, then here are your alternatives. Sometimes they don't like that. And sometimes we may have friends who will not be honest with us. Listen, if you have a friend, a genuine friend who's not honest with you, they're not a true friend. I have a wonderful friend who is absolutely honest with me about everything. In fact, sometimes he'll ask me a question and I'll say, why did you ask me that? You already knew what I thought about that. How many times I've said that to him and he just smiles. He's the kind of genuine friend I can trust. He's the kind of friend in the deepest, darkest valleys of my life. He's been there. I've never called him that he didn't come. I've never asked him or searched the salt that somehow he did not help me in some way. But you know what? Friends can't always be that way. And they won't always be honest and truthful with you. And I've said to him, I said, when he and I became friends, I said, one thing you got to promise me, you'll always tell me the truth. I may not like it, but I'm going to like you anyway. But you must tell me the truth. And one thing you can depend upon the Holy Spirit to do is to tell you the truth. He's not going to shade anything. He's not going to cover it up, not going to camouflage, not going to make you feel good. The Spirit of God is not interested in ease, comfort, and pleasure. He's interested in making us holy, godly men and women. And one of his works as our companion is to keep us on the right path. And what does he do? He'll sting us a little bit if necessary. He will show us things about ourselves we don't want to see. We don't like to think that. We don't like to think we're greedy or lustful. We don't like to think that we're dishonest or totally unfriendly. We may not like things about us. You know what? He's going to keep showing you. You know why? Loves you enough. Listen to this. Loves you enough not to leave you where you are. That's his responsibility. And Jesus said, listen. He said, I'm not going to leave you as orphans. I'm not going to leave you comfortless. He says he's going to be with you forever. And he says he's going to be with you and he's going to abide, he says, in you. And so what is he going to do? He's going to enable us to deal with sin in our life. You see, some people say, well, all you have to do is just confess it and that's it. That is not all you need to do with sin. Confession is the first step. Listen, recognizing what it is, its destructive element in your life, where it will lead you, what the consequences are, and learning how to deal with it. And the Spirit of God is there to enable you. Listen, he's the one who enables you to say no to sin. He's the one who enables you to step beyond that. He's the one who, listen, who reminds you of who you are, that it doesn't fit. And he's the one who says to you and reminds you, I will strengthen you. I will uphold you with my righteous right hand. That's his work. One of his responsibilities as our companion is this, and that is to enable us to minister effectively to other people. And this is why Jesus said to his disciples, he said, before he ascended, he said, sit down in the city of Jerusalem until you be endued with power from on high. Why? Because they weren't ready. He said, you shall receive power after that the Holy Spirit has come upon you. You shall be my witnesses in Jerusalem, Judea, Samaria, the othermost parts of the earth. Think about this. He didn't expect his own apostles to carry out their ministry apart from this awesome, incomparable companion who is the Holy Spirit. He said, wait till he comes at Pentecost. And then, of course, everything broke loose. 3,000 people saved, Peter preaching the gospel. You have the same companion on the inside of you. You have the same person on the inside of you that Peter had the day he preached that sermon. You have the same person inside of you that the Apostle Paul had as he wrote in a prison cell. You have the same Holy Spirit enabling you to do what? To bear witness of what Christ has done in your life. When somebody says, I can't, there's no

0: Such thing as I can't.
1: No, I can't do that. Yes, you can.
0: You know why? Because on the inside of you is one who will release in you his awesome power. And you see, Paul said again in 1 Corinthians, he was talking to them about how he came and what his spirit was. Here's what he said. He said, when I came to you, brethren, I didn't come with superiority of speech or of wisdom proclaiming to you the testimony of God, but I determined to know nothing among you except Jesus Christ and Him crucified. I was with you in weakness and in fear and in much trembling. And my message and my preaching were not in persuasive words of wisdom, but in demonstration of the Spirit and of power. Listen to this. You know what the power of the Holy Spirit is? The power of the Holy Spirit is God's divine energy, supernatural energy. Listen, in combination with supernatural authority. When you are sharing your faith, you are sharing the Word of God. You have behind you the authority of the living God. You have with you and behind you the power of the Holy Spirit. Listen, His divine energy to enable you, His divine authority to, listen, to make it stick, to make it have impact. It's one thing just to talk to somebody. It's something else for the Spirit of God to take what you say and how you say it and drive it home to their heart, to bring about conviction or encouragement or comfort or whatever it might be. He's living on the inside of you. He is there. Part of His responsibility is to equip you and to enable you to do what God has called you to do, whatever it might be. You say, well, I'm just a homemaker. Well, well, let me ask you a question. As a homemaker, as a mother, as a godly woman, a godly wife, do you feel adequate within yourself to train your children? No. Do you feel adequate within yourself to meet the needs of your family? Probably not. You see, He is just as willing to give you whatever you need, to empower you, and to give you the authority, listen, to cry out to God in prayer with confidence and assurance and boldness for God to protect your children, to teach them the truth. And so He has given, and He is willing to give every single thing you and I need because that is His responsibility. Listen, as we minister the Word of God, especially, as we minister the Word of God, it's His responsibility to empower, to give instruction, to cause it to fall on open ears, not deaf ears. It is His responsibility to open the ears of people who are listening. It is His responsibility to convict of sin. And listen, the interesting thing about it, He can take one message and interpret it to 3,000 people, 3,000 different ways, because 3,000 people have 3,000 different needs, and all 3,000 hear the same thing in different ways because it is heard through their personality. Only God can do that. That is the work of the Holy Spirit. And you have Him on the inside of you, so when you have an opportunity or you confront it with someone and they challenge what you believe, you don't have to fear because you say, well, I just feel all alone. That's what you feel. That's not reality. Reality is you have the Spirit of the living God on the inside of you to do what? Remind you of scriptures that you're afraid you're going to miss, to bring to your mind and heart truth that you know and experiences that you know that you've lived that in your life. He's there to help you, to remind you. He said to His disciples, because they certainly were concerned about these things, He says, I'm going to leave you. He said, when the Holy Spirit comes, He'll bring all things that I've taught you to your remembrance. Why do you think we have what we have? The Spirit of God bringing to their remembrance the things that Jesus said, the things that they heard, the things that they saw, things that they witnessed, things that they experienced. And you see, the truth is, if you've been a Christian a while, you're full of the gospel. You say, well, I don't feel very full of it. You just think about how many prayers God's answered. Think about how many things He's brought you through. Think about the situations and the circumstances and experiences the Spirit of God has enabled you to come through victoriously and triumphantly. All of that has become a part of your message. You have a message, and your message is what God has worked into your life. And so when somebody says, well, tell me what Jesus Christ means to you, or how would you share the gospel? You can't talk about it without talking about something that He's done in your life. Because listen, your experiences with Him, that's the seed bed. That's the farm. And on this farm, all this fruit has come forth. Things that God has done in your life, that you bear witness, this is who Jesus is, and this is what He'll do in your life if you allow Him. You have that kind of a companion on the inside of you to help you, to enable you, to strengthen you, no matter what. Then I think about the fact that He's there to help us when we experience those moments of weakness in our life, moments of weakness and trial. He's always there. God knows that you and I are not sufficient within ourselves. And so it's interesting that He called Him the helper. the comforter, the helper. And you recall when sometimes people will say, well, if you're a strong Christian, you have lots of faith, and you shouldn't feel weak. Is that right? Well, what about Jesus in the Garden of Gethsemane? There are situations and circumstances in life that you and I will feel weak and inadequate. Then the Spirit of God is there to do what? To encourage us and to strengthen us. And it's interesting because the truth is, all the way through the Scripture, we're reminded of these things, and yet we forget the source of them. Listen to what the Apostle Paul said. He said in this prayer in Ephesians chapter 3, he says, for this reason, I bow my knees before the Father, from whom every family in heaven and earth derives its name, that he would grant you what? Grant you according to the riches of his glory to be strengthened with power through his Spirit in the inner man. There are times when you and I become weary, worn out, frazzled, we say. What is he saying? He says we have the Holy Spirit who will strengthen with power through his Spirit in the inner man. That is, in the inner man is the deep-seated part of you in your thinking, in your true, genuine feelings. What is he doing? Strengthening us, enabling us, reminding us. And sometimes the way we think weakens us. And sometimes the way we think can strengthen us. We probably are affected and afflicted more by mind over matter than we realize. And I think about one of the most memorable things about that reminds me is when Andy was only 11 years of age, and I was about 30-some at that time, he and I walked all the way down into the Grand Canyon, 7 miles down, on a hot day, 115 degrees when we got down there. We intended to spend the night. Got down there and realized that we hadn't signed up to spend the night. Well, we started walking pretty good ways. Finally, he said, he was so tired, he said, Dad, just leave me down here. I said, I'm not going to leave you down here. So we had a couple of small towels, and what we would do, we would just dip them in the water on the little stream by the path and dip them in the water, put them around our neck, and every once in a while we'd squeeze it so the water could run down in front of us, keep us cool. Well, we walked as far as we could that night, and so we spent the night on the ground, just laid on the hard ground, and next morning we got up and started walking, dead tired. Absolutely wonderful. The heat just wiped us out. Well, we walked that morning until about 10:30, and I thought, dear Lord, I don't know how much more we can stand. We came around this bend. Now, we could hardly walk. Came around this bend, looked to the left, and there was the lodge about 50 yards away. You know what we did? We took off running. Took off running. You'd have thought we'd been asleep all night and had a good meal and lots of water. You know what? The mind functioned. Forgot all about being tired. You know what the Spirit of God does? He does supernatural things in our life. He'll do supernatural things in your life as you minister to other people. As you go through difficulties and hardships and times of weakness and frailty. And there are times when you don't know exactly what to do and you don't feel up to doing it. You know what? You have somebody on the inside of you. You don't need a pill. You just need to cry out to the Father. You just need to trust the Holy Spirit to do what? To strengthen you. That's what Paul said. He says, I'm praying that he would grant you according to the riches of his glory. Now, what does that mean? He says, I'm praying that God will grant you what you need on the basis of the Father's resources. Well, how rich is the Father? He's got it all. He says, listen, according to the riches of his glory, to be strengthened with power, supernatural power, through his Spirit who lives on inside in the inner man. And you know what happens oftentimes? People become weary and worn out and frazzled and discouraged. And you know what? Hasn't got anything to do with anything physical. What they feel physical is a result of what's going on in the inner man. If a person, for example, is extremely worried, full of doubt, full of guilt, full of frustration about the circumstances of life, I don't have to tell you that it affects the human body. And I do believe that probably a lot of people in our country, a lot of people's sickness is more spiritual than it is physical. Now, it becomes physical. You have bitterness and hatred and resentment in your life, you're going to get sick one day or the other. Sooner or later, it's going to come out somewhere. The Spirit of God does something to the inner man. He strengthens us where we need strength because there are people who physically can become very frail, and it's absolutely amazing what they can do. Why? Because the inner man is strong. That's the Spirit of God, listen, doing what? Fusing authority, fusing strength, fusing energy into your life. That's what He's there for. And when I think about the fact that He's been assigned that task, the Holy Spirit, Jesus came as the Savior. The Holy Spirit came, listen, following Him to do what? To live in us, to enable us, to strengthen us, to equip us, to gift us, to do everything that is necessary that you and I would become the people God wants us to become. But how many times do we fret and fume in life and we wonder why we're not doing better and why we can't do more than we do? And people say, well, I don't have the energy. Maybe you should ask yourself the question, is it physical energy that you're lacking or spiritual energy? Strengthen you in the inner man. Listen, when your heart's right and your motives are right and your spirit is pure before God, you're going to have energy. You're going to have strength. He's going to infuse you with something you cannot describe. It is absolutely beyond human description. Why? Because that's the Spirit of God enabling you. He's willing to do that if you let Him, if you will allow Him, if you will depend upon Him, if you will trust Him. Listen, if you will look to Him and expect Him to do it. But if you only expect to get your energy from food, you're going to miss out on the best energy. The best energy doesn't come from food. The best energy comes from the Spirit of God living on the inside of you with what? Spiritual power and strength. That's what He said. And He said, listen, it's according to His riches. Likewise, when I think about how He operates, I think about the fact that one of His responsibilities is to encourage us when we doubt our salvation. That's one of His responsibilities. Look in 8th chapter of Romans what He says. And you see, God knew that many people would be saved and that oftentimes because of certain situations and circumstances, they doubt their salvation. And I don't have to tell you, listen, when you sin against God after you've been saved, many people will go through, especially if they've been saved just a short period of time, they'll go through this period of time when they begin to doubt their salvation. Well, if I were saved, here's what Satan will do. You sin against Him, Satan will say, see there? You weren't saved. You just had an emotional experience. Then you have to decide, am I going to believe God? Am I going to believe my feelings? Am I going to believe what Satan's saying to me? Listen to what the Apostle Paul says. One of the responsibilities of your companion is this. The Spirit Himself, listen, testifies with our spirit that we are children of God. Many people live in the limbo. Watch this. They live in the spiritual, theological limbo. I think I'm saved, but I'm not sure. According to the pastor, I'm not. According to my feelings, I think I am. The next week, well, according to the pastor, I am. According to my feelings, well, I'm not sure. In other words, they live in this limbo. Now, listen carefully. You cannot have contentment. You cannot have joy. You cannot have peace. You cannot have security. You cannot have confidence in your prayers. Your faith, listen, cannot be what it ought to be as long as you believe that somehow you can be saved today and lost this afternoon or tonight or tomorrow, next week or next month, next year. Where are you? Well, one of the responsibilities of the Holy Spirit. Listen, here's what He says. And the reason one of these is His responsibilities is because here's what He did. He says in Ephesians chapter 1, in Him that is in Christ, you also, after listening to the message of truth, the gospel of your salvation, having also believed, you are sealed in Him, that is in Christ, with the Holy Spirit of promise, who is given as a pledge. Now watch this. That means the very idea that God the Father sent the Holy Spirit to seal you and to live on the inside of you, Jesus said, to be there forever. Here's what He says. He says, you know what? You know why He's there? One of the reasons He's there? His very presence is the Father's pledge that you belong to me and you can never be lost because He says you were sealed for the day of redemption. His very indwelling. So the Spirit of God knows that. He knows why He's there. And so when you come to those times in your life and you go through some situation or difficulty and you think, well, I wonder if I'm saved. That's not the question. The question is this. What does the Word of God say? What is the witness of the Spirit? And I've mentioned this before, but because many people listen who've never listened or watched, and it's in every country here and there and so forth, a lot of things I repeat. I want to repeat this. When I was a young guy growing up, the way I grew up is that you could be saved today and you could be lost before the day's over. And I remember I used to get down by my bed every night on my knees to pray. My mom taught me don't lie in the bed and pray. And so I'd get down to pray, and it's like the devil just worked me over. You're lost. You sinned today. You're lost. And I can remember struggling with that, thinking, I know that's what the pastor said. I know that's what I'm feeling, but something down inside of me, I couldn't believe I was lost to save me. And that made it worse, because I thought, well, now I'm not believing the truth. Well, am I believing the truth? Am I not believing the truth? But somehow, I'm going to tell you something. I was saved when I was 12 years of age. The Spirit of God has never told me anything else. And in spite of all the stuff I've heard, and all the theology, and all the distorted kinds of theology, you know what? I've never really doubted my salvation. You know why? Because doubting your salvation is not even scriptural. He says the Spirit of God bears witness to you. So when somebody says, well, if you were a Christian, you wouldn't do thus and so, you tell them, you know what? I am a Christian, but I'm growing, and I'm weak, and I'm frail, but thank God, by the grace of God, I was saved by the shed blood of Jesus at the cross, and I'm still saved because I was sealed with the Holy Spirit. What He seals, nobody can break that seal. You're sealed by the Spirit of God. One of His responsibilities is to encourage you in those times when you doubt and wonder, well, how in the world could I be saved? And yet the people who go to church week after week, by the thousands and probably by the millions in this country, you ask them, are they saved? Well, I'm not sure. Well, I certainly hope so. You know what? If you have a hope-so salvation, you don't have much. If you have a I-think-so salvation, something bad's wrong. It's either no-so or you've missed it. You say, well, could you be saved and still doubt it? You could. Why live in doubt? Why worry and fret and fume and wonder? Can you imagine living your whole life and coming to the end of life, and one of these days you are coming, and wonder if you're saved? Can you imagine having 2 or 3 weeks to live, or maybe not that long, or maybe lying on what you know is the deathbed, and you're wondering, am I going to make it? What's going to happen when I breathe my last breath? What's going to happen? All the courageous, bold atheists and agnostics with all their prideful boldness and adequacy. You know what? When it comes to those last moments, no. Deep, deep, deep, deep down inside, there's the hope. Frightening hope. Scary hope. Maybe. You don't have to live that way. You have a companion living on the inside of you who brought about your salvation, made you born again. He sealed you forever as a child of God. And whenever you're doubting, you need to turn to Him and say, what did you say? And He said, He sealed you as a child of God, and He sealed you unto the day of redemption, and therefore you're sealed forever. Well, there's one other thing I would mention about His responsibilities, and there are lots of them. Two things. One of them is He enables us to live the Christian life, and you can't do it. I think one of the best times of my life, but most disturbing times, when I realized I couldn't live it. I think now, listen to what He says. The fruit of the Spirit is love, joy, peace, goodness. You know what? You have somebody who lives on the inside of you who is willing at any and every moment to do what? To share the love of the Father with you, that you can feel God's love. To provide a peace that you can't figure out yourself. Joy, love, peace, goodness, gentleness, self-control, humility, all the fruit of the Spirit. What is that? That is the work. That's His responsibility. That is the responsibility of the Holy Spirit, that you and I enjoy the fruit of the Spirit. We can't work it up. You can't work up peace. You can't work up love. You can't work up humility. You can't work up contentment. That is His work living on the inside of us. And that's why He says the fruit of the Spirit, not the fruit of the believer, the fruit of the Spirit, it's His responsibility, listen, to make that available. It is our responsibility to understand it and to accept it purely by faith. So we do one of two things. We live by the flesh, by our humanness, doing what comes naturally, or we live by the Spirit, submissive to the Holy Spirit. Listen, to the degree, watch this, to the degree to which you surrender body, soul, and spirit to the indwelling presence of the Holy Spirit, to that degree, you have peace, joy, contentment, love, you name it, it's all there. It's there for the asking. One other responsibility I'd mention is this. It is His responsibility to comfort when there is sickness, sorrow, and death. Now listen carefully. Death is coming. And the question is, how are you going to face it? There are times, for example, when people think, well, somehow I'll work this out. The only person who can work out what's going to happen to you at the end of your life is the Father, the Lord Jesus Christ, the Holy Spirit. And you see, there are times and difficulties and hardship and pain that nobody can comfort you but the Lord. Here's a husband and wife, they've lived together a long time, loved each other to death. All of a sudden, no warning, maybe an accident, or maybe a long period of illness, and suddenly the one you loved sunk your life into that person, loved them, couldn't say enough good for them. All of a sudden, they're gone. There's something very, very finished about death. And you see, even though you know that one of these days you're going to see them again, when you go home, it's empty. House is empty. Other side of the bed's empty. Kitchen's empty. The car you're driving, is you're the only one in it now. And people can tell you, oh, isn't it wonderful that he or she's in heaven? You know what? That doesn't do a thing for you. Well, I'm praying for you. That doesn't do much either. Well, I understand. Maybe they do, maybe they don't. There's one person who can comfort you. The one who lives inside you, reading your mind, knows what you're thinking, and is with you when you go back and relive those wonderful times you experienced together. But now they're gone. You can't get them back. You know it's final. And it takes time. And the Spirit of God does what? The Spirit of God comforts you. Reminds you of the good times. He may remind you of some bad times. And you look back and see how God brought you through those times. Difficult hardships you went through in life. He's there to do what? Comfort you. Lift you up. And remind you, listen to this, that in your empty apartment, you're not alone. In that fine palatial mansion you live in, you're not alone. When you're driving in your car, you're not alone. When you're walking through those empty rooms, you're not alone. When you lie down, the bed looks empty, you're not alone. You have on the inside of you this incomparable companion who is there to remind you, Jesus knows exactly how you feel. He's going to help you through this. He's going to strengthen you. He's going to uphold you. You're going to walk through it. You're going to hurt. You're going to suffer pain. You're going to feel it for a long time, probably. But He will bring you through it. He is the only one who can genuinely comfort you when the love of your life is gone. No matter what the reason, will they walk away or will they pass away? He's still adequate to comfort you through that. The question is this. Do you have Him living on the inside of you? Do you have Him to call on? Can you rely upon Him? Can you trust Him? If He's not there, you can't. You see, Jesus said, world can't understand it. World doesn't believe it. If you've never trusted Jesus Christ as your Savior, here's the truth. You are alone. You may have many friends, so-called friends. There's one friend you need above all the rest, and that is Jesus Christ. Living out His wonderful life in you and through you and for you in the Holy Spirit who indwells you. You don't have Him, you don't have it. You ought to be smart enough now as a person to realize that money can't do it. Position and fame and prominence and prestige, they can't do it. Because some of the most miserable people you'll know are people whose pictures are all over everything, who boast of how much they have and how much security they own. The truth is, they're empty. Something's missing on the inside. That something is somebody, and that is Jesus Christ, the Son of God. How do you get Him on the inside? This is the way you get Him on the inside. You acknowledge He's not there. You acknowledge that Jesus Christ is the gift of the Heavenly Father who came to this earth, laid down his life voluntarily, willingly as a substitute on the cross. And in the shedding of his blood, he paid your sin debt in full. And the moment you say to him, I'm confessing my sinfulness, I need you, I'm trusting that your death at Calvary paid my sin debt in full, that it is not my works, but your love and your forgiveness that will save me, and tell him that you're trusting him as your personal Savior. In that moment, the past is washed and wiped away forever. The Spirit of God about whom we've been speaking seals you as a child of God. He comes to indwell you, and everything you've heard in this message becomes a living reality in your life. Would you not agree? A person would be a fool to turn down and to reject such an incomparable companion as Jesus Christ through the Holy Spirit in your life. And Father, how grateful we are this morning. How grateful we are that your love for us is beyond comprehension, but not beyond experience. Your forgiveness is beyond what we deserve, but not beyond your grace. And I ask you this morning for somebody here who's never trusted Jesus, somebody who's listening, who's never known what we're talking about, who feels all alone, maybe in some small, dilapidated apartment, some very, very wealthy home, the finest neighborhood, all the same, it's empty. Maybe somebody has a big family, is still empty on the inside. I pray the Holy Spirit will bring about such clear conviction that that person, whoever they may be, wherever they may be, would say today, oh dear God, I've missed it. I've missed it. But today I'm surrendering my life to you and trusting you as my Savior. But we ask it in his name. Amen.
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4: 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There has also been an increase in the availability and quality of pastoral training in Ecuador. 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Praise God for calling these new spiritual leaders to minister to the needs of the people of Ecuador, and also give thanks for the spiritual strength and powerful witness that these pastors reflect.
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0: One of the reasons that so many Christians have difficulty living the Christian life is because there is such a tremendous contrast between what the Word of God teaches and what the world promotes. And there is a vast contrast between the two. The tragedy is that a lot of Christians have been caught up in what the world teaches rather than what God teaches, because what the world teaches appeals to the flesh. It appeals to our naturalness. And you recall in the 15th chapter of John, the 17th chapter, and in 1 John chapter 5, we are warned about it. In fact, in 1 John, he says, love not the world, neither the things that are in the world. That is, certainly don't love their opinions and their philosophy and their viewpoint. And yet that is exactly what happens. It's one of these areas in which we have such a vast contrast between what the world believes and what our Bible teaches that I want to talk about. And I want you to turn, if you will, to John chapter 12. John chapter 12, and I want us to read just a few verses here. And I want us to think in terms of the believer's highest honor. What is the highest honor that could be bestowed upon a believer? And in this 12th chapter of John, Jesus has just laid down a principle, a very strong principle. In a single verse, he said so much when he said, verse 24, "Truly, truly, I say to you, unless a grain of wheat falls into the earth and dies, it remains alone. But if it dies, it bears much fruit." That's sort of the foundation of what he's about to say. Then he says, "He who loves his life loses it. He who hates his life in this world will keep it to life eternal." Then he says, "If anyone serves me, he must follow me. And where I am, there my servant will be also. If anyone serves me, the Father will honor him." Listen to that. The Father will honor those who serve him. Now, I think there are lots of people that God has called into service. And oftentimes we have the idea that service means preaching the gospel, or being a missionary, or playing in a church orchestra, or singing in a church choir, or doing some specific work in the church, which all certainly are very, very important areas of service. But think about this. If you're a mother raising godly children, and you see that as the place that God has called you to serve at this particular time in your life, it won't be forever because your children are going to grow up, but it's the place that God has called you to serve with your husband at this point in your life, you are serving God in that place. It may be in your business. You may be the president, the vice president, you may work somewhere else along in that business, but you're there because you believe that's where God's placed you. You're trying to make an impact on the people around you. You are doing exactly what the Apostle Paul said in Colossians when he said we're to do our work as unto the Lord, that we are serving God by doing our work with equality, doing our work the best we know how, doing our work in the right spirit and the right attitude, doing it as unto the Lord himself, and doing it in a fashion that's making an impact on the lives of those around us. That is, our attitude, the decisions that are being made either about us or decisions we make with the principles of Scripture in mind, you're serving God in that place. He said we're to be like salt and like light. So he certainly isn't going to put us all in the same place. He's going to put his servants in different aspects of society, in the business world, wherever it might be. He's placing us there in order to be like salt, changing the flavor, like light, driving out the darkness, so that all of us who are believers fall into the category of being servants of God. Now, the world doesn't view it that way. And oftentimes, I have heard over these some 30 years, listening to college students who come and say, "I believe that the Lord's calling me to preach, but my parents, what? Well, my father said he's willing to pay my way to be an engineer or something like that. But why would you want to stoop down to be some servant in the church or to preach or something like that?" Well, that may be his opinion, but I want to tell you something. The highest honor God can place upon you is to be a servant of the living God. And every single one of us who is a believer was called not only to be a believer, but also called to be a servant of the living God. And I can recall on one occasion when someone introduced me to a particular group. I'll never forget what he said, because of all the introductions I've ever had, it's the only one that I've remembered, because it exalted God and not me. I'll never forget what he said. He simply said, "Unlike most people introduce you, you've been to this college, this seminary, this degree, that honor, pastor, this and so forth." Here's what he said. It's my great pleasure to introduce to you my brother, Charles Stanley, servant of the Most High God." It was so awesome. I sat there. I couldn't do a thing for a few moments. I thought, what a biblical, what a God-honoring introduction. Because the whole issue was not who it was, servant of the Most High God. And do you realize that every single person who is a believer, that is exactly who we are? The Bible calls us ambassadors, soldiers, servant, saint, all those things, but the highest one of all, servant of the Most High God. And I wonder if you see yourself that way, or do you simply see yourself as a church member? You see yourself as a member of this denomination, or this particular church, or this particular vocation in the church. The Bible says that you and I are servants of the Most High God. And I wonder if it has ever dawned on you how very important that title is, and the fact that God the Father could not pay you a higher honor than to call you one of His servants. So I want us to think about this, because I think a lot of people have the idea when we talk about serving the Lord that somehow you take a step downward. For example, if someone says to you, we need someone to serve in this place or that place, well, I don't have time for that. You know, I don't have an education for that. And so we give all kinds of excuses. And I think about how many people that the Lord has called into His service in particular areas, whether it's to preach the gospel, the mission field, or some particular service in church, and they've said no. They've given all kinds of excuses for saying no. So what I want you to see, and I want you to listen carefully, because God's going to speak to you, whether you intend for Him to or not. He's going to say something to you today. And you may be listening. Maybe you're not a member of a church. You may have been saved a long time. You may have a lot of years behind you. But somewhere along the way, it never dawned on you that when God saved you, He saved you with this idea in mind. One of those ideas was that you would become one of His servants to accomplish His purpose, His will, and His plan in this life. Oh, you may say, but who am I? I'm only one. Everyone is only one. What could I do? Maybe you've never given God the opportunity to find out what He would do through you if you just allowed Him. I want you to listen to this one single premise for this entire message. The highest honor that God could place upon you is to serve Him. Now, listen carefully. If, for example, we had a very godly president who believed the Scriptures and who tried to act as president on the basis of scriptural principles, and you believed in him and you honored him, suppose he were to call you one day and say, someone gave me your name, and I looked at your qualifications and I believe that you would make me a good personal assistant in my office for the next 4 years. Let me ask you, how many of you would be honored if a godly president called you and said, would you serve as one of my assistants for the next 4 years? Would you not feel honored by that? Yes, you would. Now, someone who is far greater than a president has called you. And when I think about all the reasons for believing that the highest honor that can be placed upon us is to be a servant of God. Now, I want to say this, and I want to make this point clearly. I want to get off this platform for the simple reason. I am not talking about the fact that only preachers and missionaries are servants of God. But I'm simply saying again that every single believer is a servant of the living God. Whether you're carrying out your service or not, it's not even the issue. That's what God called you to do, and I want you to listen why I believe it should be considered a great honor. First of all, the privilege to serve God simply means this. The privilege to serve the highest sovereign of the whole universe. If you'll notice, for example, in Colossians chapter 1, when Paul is describing the Lord Jesus Christ, here's what he says about Him in this first chapter. He says, beginning in verse 15, He is the image of the invisible God, the firstborn of all creation. Look at that. For by Him all things were created, both in the heavens and on the earth, visible and visible and invisible, whether thrones or dominions or rulers or authorities, all things have been created through Him and for Him. He is before all things. In Him all things are held together. They are sustained by Him. He's the head of the body, the church, and He's the beginning of the firstborn of the dead. Now think about this for a moment. To be called to serve the living God is to be called to serve the highest person who has ever existed, who's always existed, always will. He is the Most High God. He is the sovereign of the entire universe. He is the creator of all things, the sustainer of all things. He rules and governs all things, and He's the head of the body, His church. Is it not an honor? Wouldn't that be considered an honor to serve the living God? Yes, indeed. Because here is a person, listen, unlike anyone else who's ever existed, And the fact that he has done for you and me what no one else could possibly do by sending his only begotten son to die on the cross to save us from our sins, delivering us from the awesome eternal penalty of our sin. And not only that, to be able to serve the one who is called the King of Kings and the Lord of Lords is the highest honor God could give us as his children. And that being the case, let me ask you once, and I'll ask you many times, why is it that you have possibly, some of you, you have never served God in any fashion? You joined the church when you were a child, a young person, or it may have been older years in your life. You joined the church, you attend church, you give your money, you hear the prayers, you enjoy the singing, you listen to the sermon, and you go home. But as far as serving God, it's never dawned on you that God called you not only, listen, to save you, but he also called you to be one of his servants. You say, well, but my education has nothing to do with it. Well, my age has nothing to do with it. My health has nothing to do with it. Some of the greatest servants of God are people who are on their bed of affliction, but they are great intercessors for the living God, great servants of God. Many of God's greatest servants out there, from God's viewpoint, I'm going to show you why in a few moments, never been to a seminary, never been to college, great servants of the living God. All of our excuses are rendered absolutely null and void. God saved us, and one of the primary reasons he saved us is in order that we might serve him. So one of the reasons I believe it's a privilege to serve him is because look who we're serving. The sovereign power of the entire universe has called you and me to serve him. But there's a second reason, and that is this. To serve the living God is to follow in the pathway of the Lord Jesus Christ himself. Look, if you will, in the 20th chapter of Matthew for a moment. Matthew chapter 20, and notice, if you will, in these last few verses here. 20th chapter, beginning with the 25th verse. 20th chapter of Matthew, 25th verse. Listen. He says, but Jesus called them to himself and said, you know that the rulers of the Gentiles lord it over them. That is, we're talking about the way the world operates. He says, and their great men exercise authority over them. Now think about this. How does the world look at greatness? You'd be number one. You'd be on top. You'd be the most famous. You'd be the greatest. You'd be the biggest. You'd be the largest. That is, that's what the world calls greatness. Prestige, popularity, power, control. Listen to what he says. He says, it is not this way among you, but whoever wishes to become great among you shall be your servant. And whoever wishes to be first among you shall be your slave. Just as the Son of Man, Jesus, did not come to be served, but to serve and to give his life a ransom for many. When you and I choose to surrender ourselves to our Lord to be his servants, we step in the pathway of the Son of God. He said, I didn't come to be served, I came to serve. When, for example, in Isaiah, when the scripture is referring here to a relationship of the Father and the Son and the way the Lord Jesus Christ is identified, the Father in Isaiah identifies him as his son. He is his servant son. For example, when you look in the New Testament and the book of Acts, in the third chapter, here's what you'll find. How did the New Testament church, how did the early church regard the Lord Jesus Christ? They say, well, he was Savior, he was Lord, he was Master, and he was God. But listen, when Peter is identifying here in the third chapter, in the 13th verse, he says, the God of Abraham, Isaac, and Jacob, the God of our fathers has glorified his servant, Jesus, the one whom you delivered and disowned in the presence of Pilate when he had decided to release him. The early church saw him not only as their Lord and their Master and their God, but they also recognized him as servant because he had emphasized that in his own life. He talked about being the Son of Man. He talked about being a servant. He said, I'd not come to be served, but he says, I came in order to serve other people. And so certainly one of the reasons that you and I would consider it an honor is because we're doing what the Lord Jesus Christ did. In other words, he considered himself a servant, and because he was a servant, what kind of servant was he? Well, in the New Testament, for example, the word deacon, the word minister, the word servant, and the word bondservant are all different Greek words. And the lowest form of a servant, the lowest form of a servant was the household servant, and the household servant's job was this. That is, the lowest form of a servant was called a bondslave. And the bondslave was the one who would meet you, a guest at the door, take off your sandals, Have a basin of water and a towel, and wash your dusty feet from your long walk or short walk, so that you can enter the home with clean feet and walk around. Bondservant. I want you to turn, if you will, to Philippians chapter 2 for a moment. When Paul is describing the Lord Jesus Christ, and when he is describing the work that he came to do, listen to what he says in this second chapter of Philippians, a very important chapter when it comes to describing who Jesus is. Listen to what he says. He says, beginning in verse 5, he said, have this attitude in you. What kind of attitude is that? He says, which was also in Christ Jesus, who, although he existed in the form of God, did not regard equality with God to be a thing to be grasped. He says, but he emptied himself, taking the form, listen, not simply of a servant. It's not the word, the other word, but there are three or four different words for servant. He says, but very specifically, taking the form of a bondservant and being made in the likeness of men. Jesus came as a servant, willing to do whatever was necessary in order to move men and to bring them to a saving knowledge of himself. In the 13th chapter, for example, of John, you recall the Last Supper. Jesus is sitting at the table with them. And if any one of them had been perceptive, any one of them had been thoughtful, any one of them had had a servant spirit, they would have done first what Jesus ended up doing. Because they did not, he got the basin of water, and he is the one who knelt down in front of those disciples and washed their feet. And you remember that Peter totally objected to the very idea. And Jesus said, yes, I must wash your feet. What was he doing? He was taking the form of the lowest servant, the bondservant, who washed the dirty feet of his disciples. He was a bondservant. He saw himself as a servant of the Father and a servant to the very ones whom he was serving. And so when you look at the whole idea that here's the one who said, if you've seen me, you've seen the Father. I am the Father one. I am the Messiah. And what is he doing? He's taking upon himself the form of a servant, washing the feet of his disciples. What did he do all of his life? Here's what he did all of his life. He served his family for a while there as a carpenter. And after being a carpenter, he began the ministry that God had called him to. And what did he do? He invested his time in teaching, in preaching, in healing people who were sick, and in feeding people who were hungry and loving little children. His very life is the life of a servant. It was not self-centered. It was centered in the Father. He says, I only do those things I see my Father doing. He said, I don't do any of these things on my own initiative. I just do what the Father tells me to do. So that a person is highly honored. When you become a child of God, what happens? We become servants of the living God. And we should count it an awesome privilege to be a servant of God, because we're serving, listen, the sovereign God of the universe, and we are following in the pattern of the Lord Jesus Christ himself. And you recall in this 13th chapter also, he says in verse 16, truly, truly, I say to you, a slave is not greater than his master, nor is the one who is sent greater than the one who sent him. And so what we have to ask ourselves, the question is this. If the Lord Jesus Christ, listen, who is our master? Are we greater than he? Can we exercise any kind of excuse that's legitimate in the eyes of God for not serving him? Can we give any excuse that's acceptable to him for not serving him? Are we greater than Jesus, who not only was a servant, but he says he was a bond slave? He took upon himself the form of a bond slave in order to serve mankind and to serve the Father. Certainly one of the reasons that you and I should count it a privilege to serve God, however he chooses to call us, we should certainly consider the privilege, because we follow in the pathway of the Lord Jesus Christ himself. There's a third reason I think it's a privilege, and that is not only that, but we also, listen, we join the ranks of angels, prophets, listen, and apostles. Think about it for a moment. Somebody says, well, what are we going to do when we get to heaven? Well, we're going to come to that in a few moments, but certainly we know that angels are there. And if you'll notice in the 4th chapter of Matthew, what happens when Jesus has gone through the temptation period. Now the Bible says in that 11th verse, then the devil left him, and behold, angels came and began to do what? That is the word, it's the same word for deacon, to deacon, which is to serve, to minister. That is, the angels served him at that particular time. And so when you think about what the angels did, for example, also in the 24th chapter of Matthew, if you look for a moment, because angels were created for the purpose of serving God, and they are created beings. 24th chapter of Matthew, in the 31st verse, listen. He says, at the end time, during the great tribulation period, immediately after the tribulation of those days, the sun will be darkened. The moon will not give its light. The stars will fall from the sky. The powers of the heaven will be shaken. And then the sign of the Son of Man will appear in the sky. And then all the tribes of the earth will mourn. They'll see the Son of Man coming on the clouds of the sky with power and great glory. And what will he do? He will send forth his angels. Listen, his angels, his servants, with great trumpet. And they will gather together his elect from the four winds, from the one end of the sky to the other. The angels serve him. In the book of the Revelation, for example, you see the angels serving the Lord Jesus Christ, carrying out the work that the Father has called them to do all the way through that tribulation period. You find the angels at work. So when you ask yourself the question, well, why should I consider it an honor? Because we join ranks with the angels themselves. And especially when you come to the book of Revelation, they're doing all kinds of things the Father has required them and that the Lord Jesus Christ has sent them to do. Likewise, you and I could name a whole bunch of prophets in the Old Testament who saw themselves and felt that they were servants of the living God. God chose them for a particular work. They were servants of the living God. Then you come to the New Testament, look at the apostles. It's interesting if you'll turn just to Romans chapter 1 for a moment. Here's what you'll discover. In the book of Romans, in 2 Peter, in James, in Jude, in the Revelation itself, in every single one of these, all these books that I've just mentioned, the very first verse of each one of those begins something like this. Paul, a bondservant of Christ Jesus, or James, a bondservant, Jude, a bondservant, Peter, a bondservant, John, a bondservant, that is, a slave of the Lord Jesus Christ. Sometimes they would call themselves apostles, but oftentimes they saw themselves and considered themselves and wrote, Paul, a bondslave of the Lord Jesus Christ. So when you and I think in terms of how God works, and these men consider themselves as servants of God, for example, in Colossians chapter 1, the Apostle Paul, when he was talking about one of his fellow workers, a couple of them here, if you'll notice in this first chapter of Colossians, how he identifies one of his fellow servants, and here's what he says. He says in the 7th verse of Colossians 1, just as you learned it from Epaphras, our beloved fellow bondservant, who is a faithful servant of Christ on our behalf. So he identifies him that way. Then if you'll turn to the 4th chapter, and look, if you will, in verse 7. As to all my affairs, Tychicus, our beloved brother and faithful servant, Diakonos, and fellow bondservant, Doulos, in the Lord, he says he will bring information. Those men saw themselves as servants of God, not being number one, not being famous, not being up front, not being the biggest, not leading some this, that, or the other. They saw themselves as servants of God. And Jesus said, listen, he says, can the servant be bigger than the master? That is, can we be greater than our master? Can we expect him to serve us and not us serve him in return? He has called us, listen, and saved us in order that you and I may make up the body of Christ. We are now his hands, his feet, his eyes, and his lips. He's seated at the Father's right hand. We are indwelt by the Holy Spirit, and we're here to serve the living God. We are the servants of God. Now, most people, it's never dawned on them. You mean, I thought the pastors and the staff and the missionaries and choirs and orchestras, I thought these were the servants of God. When you trusted Jesus Christ as your personal Savior, you were adopted into the kingdom of God. Your sins were forgiven. Your name was written in the Lamb's Book of Life. You took upon yourself sonship and servanthood. And the tragedy is that most people are going to live their entire life and never dawn on them that we are to spend and invest our days and our life, our years, in serving God in some fashion. Listen, it is a privilege to serve him, to serve the Most High God of the universe, to follow in the pathway of the Lord Jesus Christ, to join ranks with angels, apostles, and prophets to serve the living God. Well, and that's another reason, I think, as you think in terms of it, to serve him. It's a prelude to what you and I are going to be doing when we get to heaven. Now, somewhere along the way back in the past, somebody put out these big, huge family Bibles that all these pictures in there, those black and white pictures, and they have angels. And what do you see on those angels? They're floating around the sky and flying around and so forth. And if you ask some people, well, what are we going to do when we get to heaven? Well, I don't know. I guess we're just going to worship God. Let me tell you something. Heaven's going to be a very active place. There's not, in other words, this, some people say, well, I'll just be sure when it's all over. Maybe one of these days when I get to heaven, I can just rest. Well, forget it. Because number one, there's going to be a rest through our souls. But if you think that means sitting down doing nothing, listen, God is not inactive. Jesus isn't inactive. And the saints of God on this earth are not inactive. And why do you think heaven's going to be some inactive place you sit around and do nothing for all eternity? Jesus said, I'm going to prepare a place for you. I'm going to get busy and prepare a place for you. So when I come again, I'll call you to myself. Heaven's going to be a very active place. So I want you to turn, if you will, to Revelation, because somebody says, well, you mean

verse, and the throne of God and of the Lamb will be in it, and his bondservants will serve him. Awake up. His bondservants will serve him. That is, God is going to give you and me the privilege, the high honor of serving him in heaven for all eternity. There's not a single verse in the scripture that gives anybody the, listen, legitimate excuse for not serving God. We can serve him from any perspective. There are so many avenues of service for God. And yet some people will live their entire lives. And I think about people who get saved early in life. They join the church, they get baptized, and they go to church. Somewhere along the way, it never dawns on them. Nobody ever instructs them. Nobody ever challenges them. They go to church, they give their money, their prayers, and so forth. And nobody ever says, listen, are you serving God? What are you doing to serve God? And I think of the tragedy of living your entire life and never even realizing that you're a servant of God, never taking advantage of the opportunity, never recognizing what an awesome honor it is to serve God. Friend, don't live your life, waste your life, and die forgetting the fact that God chose you and saved you. And one of the reasons for doing so is that you may become one of his servants. He can use your hands and your feet and your eyes and your ears and your lips and your body to serve him, to bring honor and glory to him. The idea of joining a church and sitting down and filling up a pew or a seat and going home and forgetting it and not serving God is totally unscriptural. Totally unscriptural. There's not a single verse in the Bible whereby a person can defend that kind of attitude. So, when I think about all the reasons that you and I should certainly ever serve him, there are lots of them, but it's the highest honor God could place upon us. We join the ranks with angels, prophets, and apostles, and not only that, listen, it is a prelude to what we're going to be doing when we get to heaven. Somebody says, well, what am I going to be doing? I don't know, but I can tell you this. Here's what he said. You listening? Say amen. Amen. Here's what he said. He says, since you have been faithful over a few things, I'm going to make you ruler over many. He says, because you've been faithful in your life over doing what I called you to do, it may be something very insignificant, I'm going to give you a place of responsibility. Now think about this. We look up in the sky at night and we see stars. We see galaxies. And scientists can see things that naked eye cannot see. The one thing you and I do not know is we don't know how many other worlds there are out there. We are very limited, and we think that we've discovered this and discovered that, and scientists are always seeing something they've never seen before. Listen, if you and I could see through the eyes of God, we'd say, wow! For the simple reason, there's no telling how many awesome worlds and planets he has out there. And somebody says, well, is anybody on those planets? I don't know the answer to that, neither do you. I can tell you this, here's what he says. If you and I are faithful servants of his here, he says he is going to give us greater responsibility when we get in heaven. That means that heaven's going to be a very active place. There's going to be something going on. One thing about it, we'll be able to labor without getting tired. We'll be servants of God. Listen, no question about who the master is. It'll be the most awesome, indescribable, fulfilling, contenting, but I believe challenging life that you and I could ever begin to explain. That's why when somebody preaches on heaven, a pastor preaches on heaven, we are very, very, very limited because we have to interpret it all through what we see in this visible earth of ours. We haven't seen anything yet. One thing for certain, heaven is not going to be this quiet place like a cemetery. It's going to be an active place where God the Father, God the Son, God the Holy Spirit doing their awesome, wonderful thing. And he says that we are his servants. And what is he doing? He's simply getting us ready for that. So let's think about this for a moment. One of the other reasons, for example, that we should honor him and feel extremely honored for being one of his servants is this. And that is that to serve him, to serve the living God, is an opportunity for us to exercise our spiritual gifts. That somebody says, well, I'm glad you brought that up because I don't have any spiritual gift. Well, I'll tell you what. If you don't, the Bible is absolutely in error. So turn to 1 Peter and then let's decide who's in error. Either we are or the Bible is. I have a sneaking suspicion that there's nothing wrong with this Bible. Amen? In other words, God doesn't make any mistakes, and he certainly did not make a mistake here. Listen, whoever you are, listen carefully, whoever you are, I want you to look at every word in this verse, because every word in this verse is important, and it's easy, listen, to skip over. Now I want you to watch something. We all have the capacity to read something and miss it, right? We've all done that. So, word by word, listen to 1 Peter chapter 4, verse 10. 1 Peter

0: chapter 4, verse 10. The honor we have of serving our Lord. Listen to what he says. As each one. How many is that? Each one. Is that everyone? Each one. Has, not will. He's talking about believers now. Each one has received a special gift. Employ it. Put it to work in serving one another as good stewards of the manifold or indescribable grace of God. Now think about it. When you were saved, God gave you a spiritual gift. Now there are many gifts and many manifestations of those gifts. But there are, according to Romans 12, 7 motivational gifts. Let me describe a motivational gift. The motivational gift is that gift that God has given you that is the underlying foundational motivation for what you do. Now, you may do one of a number of things, but there's one thing that motivates you most. For example, my motivational gift is exhortation. And the gift of exhortation is to challenge and to encourage. It is not to browbeat. It is not to accuse, but to encourage, to build up someone else. And so, therefore, it certainly is not my end goal to simply get up here on Sunday and preach. The end goal is that something happened in your life, that you become encouraged, that God builds you up, that he strengthens you, that he convicts you when necessary, but he turned your life around, that he opened your eyes, opened your mind, opened your spirit, that bring you to a point of surrender to God so that you can be the person God wants you to be. A person, for example, who has the gift of giving, their motivational gift is giving. They may give in many ways and many things besides money, for example. But it's the motivating factor of their life. They want to give. They're careful about their money, careful who they give to, careful about how they handle their treasure. But that's their motivational gift. For example, a person with the gift of mercy, they have a caring about them that is far greater than the other people around them. And there's this sense of caring and merciful and compassion. And they will be compassionate when maybe some others are not. You could go right through those 7 motivational gifts. God has given every single one of us a motivational gift. And he's given us other gifts. And he's given us manifestations of those gifts. He has, listen, I'm simply saying this. He's equipped every single one of us to serve him. Somebody says, well, he didn't give me a gift. What does he say? Is that what he says in this passage? Each one has received a special gift. Now watch this. Why would God give you a special gift? Are you listening? Say amen. Because he's given you something special to do. You say, well, now you lost me on that one. I am merely a mother. I'm home with my children all day. Dirty diapers, dishwasher. All. How am I serving God? Listen carefully. God places us in areas to serve him at different times in our life, different seasons of our life. He'll give us one area of service here, another area of service there, another area of service over here. Don't belittle, become discouraged, get depressed because you think this will never end. You've got to remember that you are serving God in the place that he's put you for this moment, for this time. And when you are doing that as unto the Lord, in the spirit of a servant, you know what? God's going to honor you. He's going to bless you. He's going to bear fruit through you that you will never be able to imagine. There's no such thing as an unimportant place in the kingdom of God. Whether it's in your business or wherever it may be, you and I are servants of God, and he has equipped us to be servants to do whatever he's called us to do. Now, if I don't see myself as a servant, I'm going to become very self-centered because I'm going to be looking out for me. I'm going to be looking out for my security and what people think of me, about me and their approval and so forth. No, a servant of God is not self-centered. A servant of God is God-centered. A servant of God is Christ-centered. A servant of God is depending upon the Holy Spirit. A servant of God does not serve him for the approval or even for future rewards in heaven. But listen, simply because we have a love for God and desire that the quality of our service be as excellent as we can make it. Because Paul said, we have to serve him as unto the Lord. What would happen to the economy of this nation if every person who goes to work tomorrow goes to work and walks in, begins their work saying, Lord, I'm going to serve you today. I'm going to do my work today as unto the Lord. You're talking about getting with a plan, and you're talking about an economy going sky high, and you're talking about people getting on that job and absolutely surprising everybody around. Listen, God would do something awesome. But you see, you know what? From God's viewpoint, that's what ought to be naturally for us. We're servants of the Most High God. You say, well now, You ought to see my boss. Let me tell you something. Your big boss is far more important than your other boss. And the boss you and I have to give an account to for all eternity is him. And I'll tell you something else. That boss can take care of your boss. So just don't worry about that. So the issue is my attitude. Do I see myself as serving the Lord or working for somebody? And listen to this. Somebody can give you a hard time. But if you are serving the Lord God, you know what? You just say, Lord, just use me any way you want to. And I'll teach me how to respond so that no matter what happens and what they do to me, I want them to see Jesus in me. You know what you've done? You've served God in a difficult spot. Where in the world did we ever get the idea that serving God is only limited to preaching and teaching the gospel in a church building somewhere? Listen, you are servants of the living God. And you and I have been privileged to serve Him. We've been so privileged, we have been given spiritual gifts, special gifts by which to serve Him. And so, listen, because we are His servants and because He's given us gifts, it is our responsibility to discover what that gift is and ask Him to show us how to utilize that gift to the maximum of our potential. And you say, well, but you know what? Maybe that would have worked back yonder years and years ago when I was younger. Your age has nothing to do with it. And people say, well, I'm 65, it's time to quit. That's not time to quit. Show me that in the Bible. Where is it in the Bible that you retired 65, 70, 75, 80, 85, or 90? It's not in there. We're to serve the living God in some fashion until we breathe our last breath. Show me anywhere in the Bible that you just quit serving God because you reach a certain age. It's not in there. And tragedy of tragedies is that some people have lived their entire life and it's never dawned on them, I have a personal responsibility to my God, to my Savior, to the Holy Spirit who enables me to serve the living God daily. Whether it's in my home, or in my business, in my school, among my friends, I am to serve the living God. And let me tell you something, that's not an option. We say baptism isn't an option, neither is serving God an option. That's not optional. Well, will I be a servant of God or will I not? And I think about young men who are called to the ministry and turn him down. You think about what that means. Somebody's not thinking. You mean God called you to preach the gospel of Jesus Christ? And you said no to the sovereign ruler of the universe who wouldn't even have to blink his eye and could make you absolutely obliterate in a moment? How can you say no to the living God? How can you say no to the Son of God who died for you? How can you say no to a God who's been so good to you? How can you say no to a God who graces you with the call to serve Him? It doesn't even make sense. And you see, the truth is we're all His servants. That's who God has made us. It's one thing to be called a saint and a Christian and a follower and a soldier and an ambassador and all the rest. Servant of the Most High God. Every single one of us is a servant of God. And so our spirit is, we have to serve Him in humility. We have to serve Him to the best of our God-given ability through the gifts that God has given us. Certainly, we should consider it indeed a high honor. Well, there's another reason for it, and that is this. To serve God is a means by which I can express my gratitude to God for saving me. Now, listen carefully. We do not serve God in order to be saved. I'm going to say that three times because that's what people hear. We do not serve God in order to be forgiven. We do not serve God in order to go to heaven. We do not serve God in order to be saved. We do not serve God in order to inherit eternal life. We serve God because we are saved, because we do have the gift of eternal life, because we are His children, because we are eternally secure, because we are born again, because we are saved. It's because we are that we serve Him. But we certainly should be sons and daughters of gratitude, and certainly servants of gratitude, because what has He done? What He's done for us is what no one else could possibly do. You think about this. God saved some of us very early in life. Thank God He did. Some God has saved very late in life. Thank God He saved you late in life. God in His grace and mercy and love and patience and long-suffering has put up with a whole bunch of junky stuff in all of our lives. What is He just kept on loving us, kept on blessing us, kept on using us. What? Listen, He's not looking for perfect people. You say, well, I'm so imperfect. Join the ranks of the imperfect. We're all imperfect. We don't come to church because we're worthy. We don't come to church because we're good. We don't come to church because we're perfect. We don't come to church because we're saints. We come to church to worship Him because we're His sons and daughters and servants of His, and we want to honor Him, serve Him, love Him, praise Him, worship Him, and adore Him because of who He is, not because of who we are. So much of the world's idea is self-centered. Number one, first, biggest, position, power, prestige, promise. What's Jesus thinking all the time? Bondservant, washing feet, doing whatever is necessary to do what? To serve the living God. Now listen, when God calls us to serve Him, we can't tell Him where, when, how long, or anything else. This is what gets people in trouble. The world's approval isn't worth anything. There's only one person's approval we want. That's His approval. Because some of God's greatest servants what they do will never be in public. For example, prayerful intercessors. They don't do that work in public. They do it in private, on their knees, in their bedroom, or in their study, or wherever it may be. What are they doing? Serving the living God in one of the most powerful, awesome ways possible. Asking God to rain down His blessing, bring about change in people's lives. Nobody hears them. Nobody sees what they're doing. They go about their life, but they're awesome servants of the living God. How do you express your gratitude to God for saving you? How do you express your gratitude? You know, He could have let you die and go to hell. Every single one of us could be in hell right now. Can you tell me one good reason God saved you? The only reason I can tell you God saved me, pure love, period. There's not a single other reason. Not one. He didn't have to save any of us. Any one of us could have died a long time ago. Any one of us could have died in sin. Any one of us could be living in torment today. But with the grace of Almighty God, He's kept us alive. Listen, He's saved us. He's blessed us. He's graced us. He's made us His servants. How in the world can we live our lives and never give it back to Him? A tithe of my income, listen, is not enough to thank God for saving my soul from eternal hell. What is one-tenth of the income? It all belongs to Him. And how can I tell God, well, God, I would serve you at church, but you know, my schedule won't allow it. I'm telling God my schedule will not allow me to honor Him. When it gets down to it, it's just absolutely ridiculous. Would you not agree? Say amen. It's just ridiculous. For me to tell Him that I don't have time to serve Him. Well, now, Lord, I don't have but a little time. I'm willing to do a little something of it. You know what? Listen, if Jesus Christ walked in here today and walked up to you and said to you, I want you to serve me, how many of you would say, well, where? When? How much? How long? What's it going to cost me? Servants are God-centered. Listen, carnality is self-centered. If I'm worried about where, when, how much, listen, how much approval, how much affection, how much rejection I'm going to face, if that's what my concern is, then my whole attitude's messed up. I'm going to serve God because I love Him, because of what He's done for me. I could never repay Him. You can never repay Him for what He's done for you. And so it is a high honor to serve Him, because it is a way that I can express my gratitude toward Him, that I have the gift of eternal life. So let me ask you this. Are you willing to serve God? So, oh yes. Are you willing to say to Him today, Lord, anywhere, anytime, anything, under any condition, here am I? Well, let me ask you this. Could you put it any other way? Could you say, I'm available for most things, Lord. I'm willing to serve for a little while, do my time. Possibly, Lord, but you know, but God, what's the reward going to be? Servants don't seek reward. They seek to please the Father. Now listen to me carefully. With all of my heart, God knows my heart. I want us to see who we are from God's viewpoint. And I want us to see that serving God, listen, This is an honorable position, whatever God calls you to do, to see yourself as a servant of the Most High God, following in the footsteps of our Lord, and angels and prophets and apostles. And the fact that we're going to do it for the rest of our eternity in heaven, and it's an awesome way to utilize our gifts and express our gratitude toward Him. That's the reason. But there's another reason, and that's simply this. One, that is, to serve God is a high honor because, listen, it's one of the reasons He saved us. Now, most of us know this passage. Let's turn to it anyway, and then I have another one. Look, if you will, in Ephesians chapter 2. And I turn to these because there are a lot of people who are new Christians. We have lots and lots of new Christians and lots of people who do not know where these scriptures are. Look at this. Ephesians chapter 2, verse 8. He says, for by grace, God's goodness and love and mercy toward us, He saved us, he says. Listen, for by grace you've been saved through faith. That not of yourselves, it's the gift of God. Not as a result of works, so he says, listen to this. I didn't save you because of works so you could boast about it. But we are His workmanship, created in Christ Jesus, that is born again through Christ, for the purpose of good works, service, which God prepared beforehand, listen, so that we would walk in them. You know what he's saying? That servanthood is a way of life. When he says walk in them, that's servanthood is a way of life. He has saved us in order to do what? That you and I may serve him. Look, if you will, in Hebrews. Look, if you will, in the ninth chapter of Hebrews. And notice, if you will, what he says in this passage. He's just talked about Jesus being unlike the other sacrifices of goats and bulls and so forth and all the rest. Listen to what he says now. He says in verse 12, the middle of that verse says, he entered the holy place once for all, having obtained eternal redemption. For if the blood of goats and bulls and the ashes of heifers sprinkling, those who've been defiled, sanctified for the cleansing of the flesh. He's talking about what happened in the Old Testament. How much more will the blood of Christ, who through the eternal Spirit offered himself without blemish to God, cleanse your conscience from dead works to serve the living God? One of the reasons he saved you and me is to serve him. What am I going to say to him? I won't be able to say anything, but I simply ask the question, what am I going to say to him in eternity, in the judgment, when I've lived my life self-centered? What I can get, what I can do, what can please me, what can indulge me, what can satisfy me, instead of living for the very purpose for which God called us, to serve Him. Now, I know what's going on in some people's minds. How can I serve God? Look at my life. I don't have this. I don't have that. How in the world can I serve God? You know what? Listen carefully. All you have to do is make yourself available, and He will wear you out. If you're just waiting around for... You're not waiting on God. God is ready to show you how He can use you. He's ready to use you. Now watch this carefully. The more talents, the more abilities, the more gifts, the more skills you have, expect God to utilize every single one of those in your service toward Him. He has gifted some people in the most marvelous ways. I think about musicians here and other places. How He's gifted them. You see, whatever He's called you to do and whatever gifts He's given you, it is our responsibility to do what? To give it back to Him. How do we give it back to Him? In serving one another. That's what He said. Employ your gift in service to one another. He says, because it's a grace gift. That is, we didn't deserve it. It's a grace gift. One of the reasons He saved us is in order that you and I would serve Him. So think about this, if you will. A person lives their entire life, never served God in any fashion. Do their secular work, come home, live their life, do their thing. And somewhere along the way, and I keep repeating this because it's such a tragedy, it's never dawned on them that their life belongs to Him. He says we're His purchased possession. It's not, listen, if I gave you all the characteristics of a bond slave according to the Scripture, it'd take me the whole message. A bond slave is one who sees himself totally possessed by his master. Always available to his master. Does not see himself as owning anything, but everything that is his disposal belongs to the master. That's what a bond slave is. Let me ask you a question. What do you own? You don't own anything. You may have your name on a whole bunch of stuff, but there's only one person who owns it. He says, the cattle on a thousand hills are mine. The earth is the Lord's. Everything in it belongs to him. We are stewards, be good stewards, he says, of the manifold gifts of his grace. So think about it. As a servant of God, what else can we do but give back to him what belongs to him? That is our total being. Our eyes, our lips, all of our entire body belongs to him, and everything you and I possess, in quotes, belong to him. What are we to do with it? We're to serve him. There's not a verse in the Bible that gives me the right to act on my own once I trusted Jesus Christ as my Savior and my Lord. If he's my Lord, he has full rights over me. If he's my Lord, he has the last word. Whatever he says, what I must do, whether I like it or not. He doesn't say, I suggest. He doesn't say, would you please do so and so? He doesn't ask. You know what? He's the Lord. He is master. He's God. And you know what? When the church wakes up, when the body of Christ wakes up and realizes that we are millions upon millions upon millions strong as the servants of the living God and begin to step out in life, making an impact with the power of the Holy Spirit, the church of God will wake up and something will happen to this evil, wicked, vile world when the servants of God begin to be servants rather than sitting and watching the world go by. Well, let me give you one last reason. That's simply this. To serve God is to be placed in the highest position there is in the eyes of God. It's to take the place of the highest position there is in the eyes of God. Now, let's go back to Matthew chapter 20. Matthew chapter 20. And listen again what he said. I'm going to read this verse again because I slipped right by you. Listen to what he said. He said in verse 25, Jesus called them to himself, and he said to them, rulers of the Gentiles, that is the world's leaders, lord it over them, control them, exercise authority over them, over the Gentiles, lord it over them, and their great men exercise authority over them. That is, those in positions of power and prestige and prominence and all the rest, these are the great men. Listen to what he says. It is not this way among you. Whoever wishes to be great among you shall be your diakonos, your servant. Whoever wishes to be first among you shall be your slave, your doulos. Just as the Son of Man did not come to be served, but to serve and to give his life a ransom for many. Somebody says, well, I'd like to be a great person. Well, I can tell you the route is not the world's route. To be great does not mean we climb the ladder to be number one. To be great means that you and I kneel before the Lord Jesus Christ and say, Lord, I humble myself before you as your servant. I'll go where you want me to go. I'll do what you want me to do. I'll say what you want me to say. I'll be what you want me to be. I am available 24 hours a day to your divine call. I'm willing to work. I'm willing to labor hard. I'm willing to employ my gifts. I'm willing to suffer. I'm willing to do whatever is necessary to please you, my master. Let me ask you a question. Does he deserve anything less than that? So I want to challenge you. Ask yourself this question. God, can I really claim by my conduct, by my actions, by the way I spend my time, by my labor, do I have any right to claim that I'm one of your servants? And notice I said by what we do, not by what he said. Secondly, ask yourself this question. Am I really and truly willing to say to the Lord Jesus, not my will, thy will be done. I surrender myself to you as a servant. Your will, your way, your timing, your place, your manner, and whatever you call me to do. Now, here's what I want you to understand. If I do anything less than that, I am refusing to live out the very life God called me to live. Now, remember, it doesn't make any difference who you are, where you are in life. It doesn't make any difference about your past. God can fix your past and give you a new beginning. It has nothing to do with age. God will take you right where you are and begin to use you. It has nothing to do with your education. God can use you wonderfully, whether you have one or not. It has to do with my attitude, spirit of my heart, and my willingness to say, I recognize you as the sovereign of this universe, the one who has saved me and kept me and sustained me, the one to whom I'm going to give account for my life, and the one with whom I'm going to spend all eternity as a servant. I don't believe any of us can say to him, I'm an exception, not a one of us. Created in Christ Jesus for the purpose of good works, which he foreordained that you and I should walk in them as a lifestyle. Father, I pray the Holy Spirit will speak to every single one of us. I want you to speak to my heart, God. Every single one of us. We owe you everything. You have honored us with allowing us to be saved and to be your servants. I pray the Holy Spirit would speak to every lost person, those who have refused Jesus Christ up to this point in their life, to acknowledge that to refuse salvation and to refuse service is to rebel against the Most High God. I pray, Father, for those who have never even thought about it until this very occasion, that you would grant them the wisdom and the courage to say, Lord, here am I, send me, period. But we ask it in Christ's name. Amen.
1: 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We're on around the clock.
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0: When you say, I love you, what do you mean? Do you mean, I am committed to your well-being to the point of the sacrifice of my own personal desires? Do you mean I have a kindly affection for you? Or do you mean I have a passion for you? I desire you sexually. Most of the time when people say I love you, who knows what they mean? And oftentimes the person who is saying it doesn't know what they're meaning. And sometimes they mean one thing and the other person who listens thinks they mean something else. And you see, what's happened is that love's been tossed around in so many different ways, and we have really so totally destroyed the meaning of true, genuine love, who knows what it means anymore? Because the word love can mean a number of things. And we live in a society where people use love when they really are talking about lust, and they talk about genuine love when they're talking about some lighthearted affection. What does it mean? Well, let me just say this. There is a vast difference between love and lust. And if you don't know the difference between love and lust, mark this down. You're on the path to disappointment, regret, pain, hurt, anger, and maybe a shattered life. It is very important that you and I understand the difference between lust and love. And I want you to turn, if you will, to 2 Timothy. And in 2 Timothy, Paul is giving young Timothy a warning. More than likely, he's probably in his late 30s by now, and he has an awesome responsibility. And the Apostle Paul wants to give him a warning and challenge him. And what I want you to see in this passage, what he says to him, because he implies here, indeed, indicates that there's a vast difference between lusting and loving. So he says in verse 22 of chapter 2 of 2 Timothy. Now flee from youthful lust and pursue righteousness, faith, love, and peace with those who call on the Lord from a pure heart. So he says we are to flee from lust and pursue love, which certainly indicates the fact that the two are not the same. And oftentimes people think, well, what's the difference? There is a vast difference. And so what I'd like to do in this message is simply this. I want us to understand what lust really is and the very nature of it. Then toward the end of this message, I want to give you a method by which you can, without a doubt, without any question whatsoever, be able to discern the difference between love and lust. If you're one of those persons who's looking for a mate, you better understand the difference between the two. If you're one of those persons who thinks you're in love, or you have listened to somebody tell you how much they love you over and over and over again, but then you've watched their actions and then you're not sure, because you see, the truth is, the best way to discern love is not by words, but by actions. Because the truth is that love is an action. And love is an action like serving is an action. And so they happen to have the same Greek ending on the words. They are words of action. And so if you cannot distinguish between lust and love, you'd better back off until you understand the difference, so that when somebody tells you, I really love you, you can discern if it's love or if it's lust. Because once I give you this little diagram to help you understand that, you're going to be sensitive to when somebody says, I really love you. Because there is a vast difference between lust and love. So let's just clarify what we mean when the Bible talks about lusting, and there are lots of verses. For example, there are five Greek words in the New Testament that indicate and are translated lust. And they mean a craving after something, a passionate yearning after something, and a desire for more and more of the same thing, and a desire for the wrong thing. All four of those ideas are meant, and all four of those ideas are included in these words. And so when we think in terms of what lust is all about, it is indeed a craving. It is a deep yearning desire, passion. And it is a desire, a lust for the wrong things. And it is that insatiable, unsatisfiable desire. And so when somebody says, well, what does it mean? You can simply say this in essence. You can say that lust is desire out of control. Because that is exactly what it is. And the intensity of it can be such craving and yearning and pulling and tugging and grabbing, all of which are a part of what happens to a person when lust becomes a part of their life. And so we ask ourselves the question, what is it that people lust after? Well, people lust after pleasure. That is, they have this inordinate desire to satisfy these physical desires, for example, of food, of drink, of drugs, of sex, of possessions, whatever it might be. This awesome desire within them that's controlling them. Sometimes it is a desire or a passion or a yearning and lusting after power. That is, they have this ungoverned desire to be number one and to shine in the process of doing so. Sometimes it's a matter of lusting after possessions. This insatiable, hungering, thirsting, craving desire for more wealth, or more money, more property, more lands, whatever it might be. And with the desire that they have to have more and more, because that's what security demands. And what you'll find in each one of these, it makes no difference which one it is. And I'm going to say this over and over again because it is the truth. What satisfies them? You see, lust is never satisfiable. And so if you look around you at our society today, what do you find? You find people who are lusting, cleaving, begging, pulling, tugging, oftentimes with dishonesty, manipulating people, whatever it takes, because their lust to satisfy those physical desires, lust to satisfy this desire for power and prominence and prestige and recognition, this desire for possessions to bring about security in their life. That's the kind of society we live in. And if you look around, you see how many things that promote that idea that it's okay, that it's all right. But it's not all right to grab and pull and tug and oftentimes mistreat other people and use them as things rather than love them as persons. And so when you think about what it is, you have to ask yourself the question, are those desires within my life? Are you lusting? Do you have such cravings in your life that you can hardly control your desire for possessions, for pleasure, for some prominence and prestige and recognition? You look around you, people everywhere. They treat each other in a very ungodly fashion. They manipulate circumstances and other people. They're willing to be dishonest and lie and cheat. Why? Because something inside of them is driving them to get what they want at any price, no matter what the cost. Now, when you think about that, what's the source of this lust? Well, it certainly begins with a desire. And so what we have to ask is desire wrong? Certainly not. Because desire is given to us by God. Does he not say that if you and I delight ourselves in him, he'll give us the desires of our heart? And Jesus spoke of his desire when he talked to the Father in the 17th chapter of John, his desire for his followers, for his disciples. There's nothing wrong with desire. And all through the scriptures God has given, he's placed desires within the heart of his people. You think about what life would be like if you and I had no desires. Well, first of all, wouldn't be very productive about anything. Wouldn't be fruitful in our life. What kind of relationships are you going to have if you don't have any desire? The person you married began with a desire to meet them. There was something about them that attracted your attention. And the better you knew them and the more you knew them, the more desirous they became until finally you fell in love with that person and you married them. It began with a desire. We all have desires, and there's nothing wrong with desires for relationships in God's control. There's nothing wrong with desires for things according to the will and purpose and plan of God for our lives. There's nothing wrong with certain pleasures. There's nothing wrong with desiring to eat, liking to eat, and so forth. But it's when these things get out of control. And then, of course, there is something wrong with desiring the wrong thing. Heading in the wrong direction. I want to repeat this. If you do not know the difference between lust and love, you're on the path of regret, hurt, pain, suffering, possibly a shattered life, but certainly a life of regret. And so when we think about the whole issue of desire, nothing wrong with desire as long as that desire is within the realm of God's will for your life and that you're willing to wait for him. This is a very, very, very important, not to be forgotten principle. Are you listening? Say amen.
3: Amen.
0: Let's say, for example, that you want something, that you have a desire in your life, and that desire is the will of God, and God has it for you. You've asked him about it. You've prayed about it. You know it's the will of God, and you've asked him about it, and so God has it in his hand. Now, watch this carefully. If I am lustful, and I have this strong, yearning desire for something that I know is the will of God, and I reach out before God's timing, and I grab out of God's hand what he's prepared for me before the time, it will crumble in your hand. It will never work. You will lose it. Mark it down. You will lose it. When you take it out of God's hand before God's timing, when you grab something that you say, well, I know it's the will of God, but is it God's timing? And you take it out of God's hand before his plan, you listen, it will never satisfy you. It will never bring you contentment. It will not last. It will not work. It will not satisfy you. It will not bring you happiness. What you wanted, which was the will of God that you took out of God's hand before his timing, you absolutely ruin it. And this is what happens to people who are lustful. Oftentimes their desires are legitimate, but it's the way they go about it. And because they can't wait, and because they got to have it now, and because it's got to be on their schedule and their timing, what happens is they destroy the wonderful privilege that God has given to them. Now, lust is not of God. For example, in 1 John, the second chapter, look at that, if you will, 1 John chapter 2, here's what he says. It makes it very clear for us where it comes from. Desire is of God, but lust is not of God. 1 John chapter 2, he says, verse 16, for all that is in the world, the lust of the flesh, the lust of the eyes, and the boastful pride of life is not from the Father, but is from the world. It's from the world system. The world system, listen, runs on lust. It runs on lust and greed and idolatry and all the rest, motivating people to do things that they should not do, desiring things that they should not desire. And if you'll notice, for example, where this lust comes from, it's not of God. In James chapter 1, look there if you will. James chapter 1 and verse 14, here's what he says. But each one is tempted when he's carried away and enticed by his own lust. That is, we can't say, well, this is God's fault that I'm having these feelings. No, they're our fault. In other words, you see, what lust is, it's the overflow and the outward expression of these propensities to sin that we have in us. Some people call it a sinful nature, whatever you want to call it. But all of us have the potential to sin against God. All of us have the potential to lust. All of us have the potential to disobey God. So as long as we live in these human bodies of ours, we're going to have tendencies to do right. We'll have tendencies to do wrong. It is only when we bring them under control that God is able to bless us at the best possible. And so what happens is many people, unwilling to wait for God's timing, are going to reach out, grab things that are not within His will and His timing. And what happens is they find themselves doing what? As He says, tempted and carried away and enticed by their own lust. It originates within our heart. It's the natural outflow of expression in a natural person. Now, for example, all of us are natural to some degree, and we have our naturalness. We have our desires and our needs. For example, the desires for food and drink and pleasure and sex and so forth, and they're all to be within the confines of the will of God. And there are times in life when it's legitimate. There are times in life when it's not legitimate. And so there's nothing wrong with desire. The issue is, what do I do with this desire? Is it under the control of the Holy Spirit? Or is it out of control? Has this desire become craving and yearning and pulling and tugging and manipulating and grabbing, even to grab it out of the hand of God when it's something that God has in His wonderful love for you provided, but you grabbed it and you took it out of His hand before His time and it crumbled in your hand? Do you know why a lot of people's relationships fall apart? Because they grabbed it and took it out of God's hand before His time. And it didn't work. The other person wasn't ready, and maybe you are not ready. You see, you can't grab things out of God's hand without paying a terrible price. So it's very important that you remember that simple principle. So now there's nothing wrong with desire, but the issue is this desire out of control? So let's think for a moment about the character of lust. What is lust really like? Well, say, first of all, lust is universal. There's not a single person in the world who has not lusted after something in their life at some point. And the tragedy today is this. We have taught by example our children, the age is dropping all the time, to lust after things, after each other. We have created an immoral society because we have mixed love and lust. We have not defined them carefully. And so every person is guilty of lust at some point. Look, if you will, in Ephesians chapter 2, and I want you to notice what the Apostle Paul says in these first two or three verses. Ephesians chapter 2. The truth is we're all guilty of it at some point in our life. Here's what he says beginning in verse 1 of chapter 2 of Ephesians. He says, "And you were dead in your trespasses and sins," that is spiritually dead, "in which you formerly walked according to the course of this world, according to the prince of the power of the air, of the spirit that is now working in the sons of disobedience." Now watch this. "Among them, we too all," that is in this society, "we too all formerly lived in the lust of our flesh, indulging the desires of the flesh and of the mind, and were by nature children of wrath, even as the rest." He says, speaking of all of those who had been saved, their lives had been changed. And he says, but here's what's happening. He says, the truth is, every single one of us have been there. All of us have lusted after something or somebody at some point in our life. And so it is a universal problem. And so when a person says, I think I'm an exception to that. Well, I'll bet you if we began to ask you a few questions that more than likely you would say, well, yes, I guess that's true. Now, here's the tragedy. The tragedy is this. Not only do we live in a lustful society, but we want to hear people preach and speak who talk about the things we lust after in such a fashion that we don't feel very bad, that we feel good. It's okay. Listen to what Paul warned Timothy about. He says, "I solemnly charge you in the presence of God and of the Lord Jesus Christ, who is to judge the living and the dead, and by His appearing in His kingdom, preach the word, be ready in season and out of season, reprove, rebuke, exhort with great patience and instruction, for the time will come Timothy, he says, the time will come when they will not endure sound doctrine, but wanting to have their ears tickled, they will accumulate for themselves teachers in accordance to their own desires or lust. And that word can be translated either way. They want somebody to say it's okay. It's all right. And it's amazing what people believe. And this past week I was talking with someone about their life and about their morals and so forth. And I just showed them a passage of scripture here. And this was their reply. Well, I understand that's how you feel. I said, no, wait a minute. That's not how I feel. Did you read what he said? I let you read from the scripture what he said. And you're saying to me, that's just how I feel. This isn't how I feel. This is what God says. But that's the society we have. Well, that's what preachers think. That's what those Christians think. Well, I understand that's how they think. They're supposed to believe that. That's what they're taught to believe. You know what? It's not a matter of what we are taught to believe. The issue is, what does the Word of God say? And the Word of God says, we all have to deal with lust. It is not of God. It doesn't fit who we are. It only brings regret and pain and suffering and shattered life and sometimes death. And so we have to ask ourselves the question, what's the nature of this thing? The nature of this thing is simply this, that it's universal, and there'll never come a time in your life when it'll all be totally over with and you never have any desires and it'll all be perfect. We have to bring them under control. They're not perfect. The second thing I want you to notice is this, that lust by its very nature is the root of all temptation. Where does temptation begin? With desire. And if you nurture that desire, and if that desire is for the wrong object, or for the wrong attitude about that object, or some other person, or whatever it might be, temptation begins with desire. A desire for something that you should not have. A desire for something that is not in the will and purpose and plan of God. A desire is for something that is not God's timing. And so what happens? That desire becomes an intense desire. And then unless it is dealt with, it becomes a craving, a yearning, a longing, a passion. And you begin to manipulate, and you begin to plan, and you begin to think about it, and you begin to fantasize about it. And the first thing you know, what happens? You are caught up in this awesome sense of desire that you can't control. Because you think about it day and night. You think about it morning, you think about the evening, you think when you go to bed, when you get up in the morning, during the day, on your job, all the rest. What is it? Because it has now become a craving in your life. And listen to what James said in that first chapter. Each one is tempted when he, listen to this, carried away. Listen, carried away and enticed by his own lust. That is, you can't stay static. When you are lustful over something, you don't just remain in that particular degree of lust. It's going to be moving, and it's moving toward the object as best you know how. And so what happens is this. It becomes a major issue in your life. It isn't something that's just coming and going. Temptation begins with desire, and it moves toward lust. And as it moves toward lust, what happens? Your pathway becomes dangerous because you're going to regret, you're going to suffer pain, you're going to suffer heartache, and you're going to find yourself in difficulty. So what you have to remember is you can't afford to be deceived by it. Because Satan always says, it's okay. And Satan's lie is that everybody's doing it. Look around. Everybody's this. And everybody thinks that. And it's okay. Nobody's perfect. You know what? I'm responsible and you're responsible. But what we look at, what we want in life, where we go, how we handle our life. He says, carried away, enticed by lust. Not only is lust the heart and the beginning of temptation, but it is also very enslaving. And this is Satan's big lie about lust. It is very enslaving. And I want you to turn back, if you will, to, past Hebrews and 2 Timothy there, to a little book called Titus. And listen to what the Apostle Paul said to Titus in this third chapter. He says, in verse 1, remind them to be subject to rulers, to authorities, to be obedient, to be ready for every good deed, to malign no one, to be peaceful, gentle, showing every consideration for all men. For we also once were foolish ourselves, disobedient, deceived, enslaved to various lusts and pleasures, spending our life in malice and envy, hating, listen, hateful and hating one another, enslaved by lust. If there's one characteristic of lust that is so devastating, it is enslaving. For example, is a person who is an alcoholic, did they intend to become an alcoholic? Never met one who intended to. A person who is enslaved to drugs, did they intend to be enslaved? No. A person who is sexually addicted, did they intend to be sexually addicted? No. A person who is absolutely, listen, totally consumed with money and making more and more and more and more, did they intend to find themselves enslaved by it? No. Each one of those things, that person thought they were handling. And so when you and I say to someone, well, you know what? You've become a slave. You're addicted to that. Well, I am not. And they deny it. Then here's what you say. Well, why don't you stop? If you're not enslaved by it, why don't you stop? Well, I can. Try it. You cannot in your own strength break the chains of slavery of lust. Because you see, it isn't something you've thought once in a while. It is something that is with you 24 hours a day. Subconsciously, you think about it. Consciously, you're thinking about it. You're always trying to figure another way to get what you're looking for. The right thing to say, the right place to be, the right thing to go, the right place to go, the right kind of deal to work. More money, more sex, more alcohol, more drugs, more pleasure of any sort. More prominence, more prestige, more recognition. Whatever it takes, you're working at it day and night. You're working at it at times when you don't even realize you are. And what happens is this. It absolutely and totally consumes. You see, it is a consuming craving after the wrong thing. A consuming craving after something that may be in its right proportion right, if it's God's timing and God's will. But the way you're going after it is not right. And to crave and to be pulled and jerked and yearned about it? No, that's not the will of God. It's not God's plan. It is a craving that is destroying you little by little. And when so somebody, they says, I believe I can quit. Well, just try it. You know why most people never get out of their bondage? Well, first of all, they don't really want to. If you're lusting after somebody, do you really want to lay it down? If you're lusting after something, some deal, some plan, or whether it's overeating or whether it's drinking or drugs, do you really want to lay it down? You can by the grace and help of Almighty God if you choose to. Most people just choose not to. Now, the reason they choose not to is because they're in so deep they can't. It takes more than a choice to break out of the bondage and the enslavement of lust. Because it is a deep yearning. It is a deep craving that has become a part of your insides, your total being. And now you are not in control, but you are controlled by it. And most people don't want to admit that they're controlled by anything. Well, not only that, it is not only enslaving, but lust cannot be satisfied. For example, and you see, one of the Greek words means lusting more and more. For example, think about this. For a person who lusts after food, what is enough? Got to have some more. A person who lusts after some drug, how much do they need? Just a little bit more. And what about sex? More. And what about wealth? More. Ask a person who's seeking wealth and looking at wealth as the ultimate in life. Ask them how much is enough. Just a little bit more. You see, the truth is, lust is so deceptive. You cannot satisfy lust. It is an unsatisfiable desire. You say, but I just believe that when I get enough, I'll know it. You know what? You'll never get enough because that is the deceptive nature of lust. You won't ever get enough of it. That's why people can't break out of it on their own. And this is why he says to Timothy, he said, run from it. Run from youthful lust. Now, the truth is, lust begins in youth. But the tragedy is it stays with us all of our life. And we either have to learn how to control it or we find ourselves victims of it. So what you have to ask is this. You have to ask yourself the question. Do you lust after food? What is enough? What is enough drink? What is enough sex? What is enough money? Why is it there's more and more and more and more and more? What satisfies? Only within the will and the confines and the plan of God do these things satisfy us. And you see, life's not all about eating and drinking and sex. Life is all about a personal relationship with God. Now, those things are there. And what happens is because we leave Him out of our life, and when you leave Him out of your life, you've got to have something. So people resort to those things that become enslaving lust in their life because they chose something other than God. They chose not to be obedient to Him. Listen, when you leave God out of your life, who loves you unconditionally, who meets every single need of your life no matter what, somebody says, well, but you know, I'm single and God isn't meeting all of my needs. Let me just put it this way. You say, well, I have sexual needs. Don't you know, don't you believe, don't you understand that God knows how to satisfy those needs in your life in other ways than having illicit relationships before, listen,

And so when you think about how enslaving lust is, it's not worth it. Because what happens is the enslavement destroys and inhibits and prohibits and, listen, builds a wall between you and the very thing that you want. Never get enough. Absolutely, totally unsatisfiable. And so you say, well, then how am I satisfied? When you trust the Lord Jesus Christ as your personal Savior, He comes into your life to live out His life. Jesus Christ was tempted in every single point as we are. Every single area of life He was tempted. The Bible says, yet without sin. That's why He also says in Hebrews chapter 4, verse 15, He says that He understands. He understands our trials and our temptations and our difficulties in life. And because He does, He says we have a throne of grace to which you and I can go, where we can find mercy and help in time of need, in time of need of temptation, in time of need when you feel lustful. God knows how to deliver you from that. But listen, if you think you're going to get enough of anything in life that'll satisfy you, you're on the wrong path. There's one person who can satisfy you, and that's Jesus. You say, well, how does He satisfy me? When you have an intimate personal relationship with Him, He gives you a sense of contentment and satisfaction. And listen, it is the grace of God that He can take away those desires in your life when they don't fit. Or He will satisfy you in such a way because they don't fit in your life at that point. And to say that God is not sufficient, adequate, says He's not omnipotent, that He's messed up somewhere along the way, that He's missed something. He hasn't missed anything. God has you in mind. He wants the best for you. And you know what? He saves the best for those who are willing to wait. Listen to this verse. God acts in behalf of those who wait for Him. And if you'll wait for Him and not let your lust get ahead of you, He'll give you the best in life. He'll give you the very best that He has. But if you jerk it out of His hand, take it ahead of His time, you're going to run it, you're going to wreck it, and it's going to crumble like ashes in your hands. And you know what? I'm sure I'm talking to somebody who would have to say, you know what? Pastor, that's exactly what happened to me. All I have today to show is ashes from a wonderful gift that God had, and I chose to have it on my terms. It doesn't have to be that way. If you'll just let God control your life and not your emotions and especially your physical being. Well, I think about lust. I think about also lust makes us like walking civil wars. Now, I want you to look at a scripture, if you will. Look in 1 Peter chapter 2 for a moment. On over to 1 Peter chapter 2. And I want you to look at this verse because the truth is that's what lust does. Remember we said lust is a craving, it's a yearning, it's a pulling, it's a tugging at our life. And so it causes frustration and anxiety when you can't have what you want. Creates anger and all the rest. Look in 1 Peter chapter 2. Here's what he says. He describes it very clearly. Chapter 2, verse 11. Beloved, I urge you as aliens and strangers to abstain from fleshly lust which wage war against the soul. Wage war against the soul. The soul is your mind, your will, your emotions, your conscience, your consciousness. And I don't have to tell you, if you're one of those persons caught up in lust, you know as well as I do, it's a waging war. And not only is it a waging war, it can become a raging war. And what happens is you wake up with it, you go to bed with it, you wake up in the middle of the night with it, you go to work with it, you work all day long with it, you play with it, you relate to others with it, it's still there. This raging war on the inside of you, must have, got to get, must have it now, when it's not the will of the Father. And what you find yourself that you are now caught, trapped by this desire that you somehow can't lay down. It's a raging civil war within your life. You didn't intend for it to be that way. You just thought if you desired that, went after it, and you got it, it would be okay. But then you got it. For example, ask a person who is caught up in pornography, how many magazines are enough? A person who is in illicit sex, how much of it is enough? How much of it satisfies you? A person who's running from one person to the other, going to bed night after night or week after week, how much is enough? How many are enough? There's no answer to that because, you see, none of that is

0: enough. And the reason they keep at it, the raging civil war going on the inside of them says, a little bit more, a little bit more, whatever it takes, a little bit more, manipulate, manipulate, lie, cheat, steal, whatever, but you got to have more so you can't quit now. What a horrible, horrible way to live. That's what lust is all about. So what does he say? He says, beloved, abstain from fleshly lust, which wage war against the soul. Listen, a raging war against the soul. It makes us a living civil war. And when I think about that, I think about people who have problems, overeating, or whatever it might be, until you deal with it. Until you deal with it, you know what? You'll always have that problem. You can't blame that on God. It doesn't make any difference what the issue is. The issue is the same. Am I going to be in control by the power of the Holy Spirit, or is something within me going to control me? When I think about this, I think about this is probably one of the most ridiculous things to even consider. Think about this. Here's a person with lots of abilities, talents, skills, has a particular position in life. Maybe people recognize you're ahead of this, ahead of that, or whatever. And you sit down at a bar in the afternoon in what is so-called the happy hour. And you pour something out of a bottle into a glass. And you drink it. You're in control. After a while, when you get home, after that doesn't pay off, you take a bottle with you. And before long, you got to have some at home. And that wears off. Before long, you've got to have something in that same bottle in the morning. Then after a while, at lunchtime, you go away to lunch and you have to have some then. And before long, you know what? Think about how stupid this is. You have allowed a liquid in a bottle to absolutely steal your joy, steal your happiness, steal your peace, cheat you out of your dreams and hopes in life. And now you have become a victim and a slave of something that is liquid in a bottle. And now you lose your job, you lose your family, you lose your children, you lose their love, you lose self-respect, you lose everything. And you know what it started with? Liquid in a bottle. You will have to admit that is stupid. It is absolutely, listen, inexplainable that anybody as intelligent as you are would let that happen to you. But the same thing can be true of some sexual addiction. Destroy your life. And I simply want to say, one of the characteristics, listen, one of the characteristics of lust is that it is destructive by nature. And that's just one example, and we could give lots of examples. Remember what he said in James 1:15. Then when lust is conceived, it gives birth to sin. When sin is accomplished, it brings forth what? Death. You say, well, now, what am I going to lose? Well, let's think about it for a moment. Here's what lust can cost you. 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Lust can cost you your skills and your abilities and your talents, and you, listen, destroy them, your skills, abilities, and talents, and you lose your job, and you lose your security. It can cost you your future dreams and hopes. Because what you do, you end up being a failure because you let something destroy you. And you know what will happen ultimately? It can cause you to lose your faith in God. When you allow lust to so consume you, remember what God says in Romans chapter 1? That He gives them over to the lust of their flesh. When people desire, yield, surrender, crave, yearn, crave it so much, they will forsake everything and give themselves over to sin. He says eventually, if they insist, He turns them over to it. And what happens? They're destroyed. That in itself should be enough to warn every single one of us about lusting about anything in life. Now, with that in mind, what I want to do is I want to give you a little formula that will enable you to discern the difference between love and lust. So I want you to get your pen out of your pencil wherever you are. If you happen to be listening to this message while you're driving, pull over the side of the road and get it down. Here's what I want you to do. I want you to make two lines. In other words, on the left side, I want you to put love. On the right side, I want you to put lust. So you're going to have two lists. On the left is love. On the right is lust. And so somebody says, well, now, so how am I supposed to discern this? And so what I want you to do is I want you to write under each one as I give them to you. First of all, love, under love, is of God. Love is of God. Lust is of the world. Love can wait. Lust must have it now. Love is selfless. Lust is selfish. Love is giving. Lust is taking. Love is righteous. It's good. Lust is sinful. Love is moral. Lust is immoral. Love is peaceful. Lust is anxious. Love develops, and lust destroys. Now, you just take that with you, and when somebody says to you, I really love you, go down that list and ask yourself the question, what kind of love is this person has for me? And if you will take that list, and you listen, you match, watch this, you match their actions against that list and see into which category they fall. Now watch this. Here's what Satan's going to tell you. Oh, that was his idea. No, that's not my idea. That's truth. And what you have to decide is this. And as I was speaking with someone this week, and I was sharing the truth, and I said, before I could say it, this person said, I know it's the truth. I know it. Don't tell me. I know it's the truth. Sometimes we don't like the truth. You know why we don't like the truth? Because we may have to give up the object of our lust. Now listen carefully. Do you want God's best to crumble in your hands? Do you want God's wonderful best for you to become ashes right before you? You keep heading down the pathway of lust. If you're wise, you'll take that simple suggestion and you'll look at your life, look at your desires, and see if you're loving or if you're lusting. And ask God to give you wisdom to know the difference between the two. Now, you say, all right, I understand the meaning of it and I understand what the consequences are. What can I do about it? Listen carefully. If you have never trusted Jesus Christ as your personal Savior, then you, listen, you are already in trouble. Because you see, you're living with the desires of your life. You don't get them all, but you're living by them. That's all you have to live by. You may be working hard and diligently at it, but you know what? Deep inside of you, you know you're not happy. You don't have real peace. You don't have real contentment. You don't have real joy. You know why? Because there is a war waging inside of you. It may not be at this very moment in the heat of the battle, but it's there. And you're having to wage war every day. First of all, you ask the Lord Jesus Christ to forgive you of your sins, acknowledging that the way you've been living is not it. It's not making it. Ask Him to forgive you of your sins based on what? Based on the fact that when Jesus went to the cross, He paid your sin debt in full. And when He paid your sin debt in full, that means by His death, He makes it possible for the Father to forgive you of your sins because you have accepted Him as your Savior. Confessing your sins and saying to Him, Lord Jesus, I'm trusting You as my personal Savior, and I'm surrendering my life to You today. That's the first step. You say, what about this lust? What about this thing that's chained me and bound me? All right? This same God who is able to forgive you of your sins can set you free. He will set you free. But first of all, you have to answer this question. Do I really and truly, deep down inside, sincerely, earnestly want to be free? And nobody can answer that but you. Do you really and truly, earnestly, genuinely want to be free? If you do, then I want to give you three verses of Scripture. Two of them are mostly familiar with most Christians, but you may not be a believer, or you may be and not familiar. These are rather familiar verses, but we're not stopping here. The first one is this. The Apostle Paul said, I can do all things. Listen to this. Through Christ who strengthens me. Because as I said before, you can't get out of this yourself. You can, listen, when you're into lust, you cannot get out of it by yourself. He said, I can do all things through Christ who strengthens me, which means we must involve our Lord in it. The second thing he said was this, my God will supply all of your needs according to his riches and glory in Christ Jesus, which means that whatever your needs are, God will supply them. You don't have to lust and manipulate and crave after something. But then I want you to go back with me to the 34th Psalm, one that you may not be quite so familiar with. And I want you to look at this passage of Scripture. I want us to read the 10th verse through the 19th verse, a very important passage. And I want to explain something here that's very, very important. Psalm 34, beginning in verse 10, here's what he says. The young lions do lack and suffer hunger, but they who seek the Lord shall not be in want of any good thing. Come, you children, and listen to me. I will teach you the fear of the Lord. Who is the man who desires life, look at this, and loves length of days, that he may see good? Keep your tongue from evil and your lips from speaking deceit. Now watch this. Depart from evil and do good. Seek peace and pursue. You say, well, that's what I want. Now watch this. The eyes of the Lord are toward the righteous, and his ears are open to their cry. You say, but I'm not righteous. Look at the mess I've been in. Watch this. Once you trust the Lord Jesus Christ as your personal Savior, he makes you righteous. That is, in the eyes of God, you've become his child, forgiven of your sin, and now he desires through the Holy Spirit to enable you to live a godly life. So from his perspective, you have become one of his righteous children. You may be in disobedience, and listen, he may discipline you and sting you with discipline, but you're still his son and still righteous in his eyes, or his daughter. Now watch this. The eyes of the Lord are toward the righteous, and his ears are open to their cry. The face of the Lord is against the evildoers to cut off the memory of them from the earth. The righteous cry, and the Lord hears and delivers them out of all their troubles. The Lord is near to the brokenhearted, saves those who are crushed in spirit. Many are the afflictions of the righteous, but the Lord delivers him out of them all. Now watch this. When he says the righteous cry and the Lord hears, delivers them out of their troubles, you know what he's talking about? He's talking about this, and the Bible speaks in many verses about crying aloud. When you find yourself being lustful, cry out to God out loud. In fact, if you just trusted Jesus Christ as your Savior, start right now. Oh, Father, deliver me from this lust. I acknowledge that it's in my life. I've trusted you as my Savior now. I'm crying out to you, Father, deliver me from this lust. Let me live a godly life. You say, well, why do I say it out loud? Because God wants you to humble yourself before him. It's not that he can't listen to you say it silent. You need to hear your own sense of desperation. Because you are desperate. If you're an alcoholic and on drugs or sexually addicted and absolutely craving, manipulating to get more and more money, to get you more and more security, which will get you no absolute no security whatsoever, you're desperate. cry out to God, my God, save me from this lust. Deliver me from this lust. What does he say? The righteous cry, the Lord hears and delivers them out of all their troubles. I don't know where you are, how deep you are into whatever you're lusting after. But remember this, that pathway will lead you to disappointment, hurt, pain, suffering, deep regret, and a shattered life if you don't get off the path. And you can get off right now by asking the Lord Jesus Christ to forgive you of your sin and cry out to him to be delivered from your lustfulness and to make you a godly man or a godly woman, a godly young person now in your life. And Father, how grateful we are that we don't have to hesitate to make those promises. You said it in your word. We have seen it hundreds and hundreds of times. The awesome deliverance of your grace and goodness and love and mercy to those who are willing to genuinely desire to be delivered and set free. And that is our prayer for every person who hears this message. Freedom, liberty, bondage broken, prison open. And a brand new life in Jesus' name. Amen.
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0: Now, in the death of Jesus Christ, Jesus' blood did not pay off the devil. Now, remember that. You'll hear people say, well, Jesus Christ died on the cross, then he shed his blood and paid off my sin, my penalty to the devil. Listen, the devil didn't have anything to do with that. It was God the Father, not Satan, who decreed that in the day that you sin, ye shall surely die. And what the blood of Jesus Christ did was to satisfy, listen, to satisfy the divine requirements of Almighty God himself, who laid out the decree that all sin must be punished, and the only way for sin to be forgiven is by the blood of Jesus. Now, the only reason you have any assurance of anything tonight is that Jesus Christ shed his blood at Calvary for your sins and my sins.
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0: When you're confronted with a decision to make to either obey or disobey God, what is your response? You say, well, most of the time I do, sometimes I don't. Why do you obey God? Well, you say, well, what difference does it make? As long as I obey him, does it make any difference what my motive is? It makes a lot of difference. Because you see, the reasons we obey God have an impact upon us, and they also indicate something about us. For example, when you obey God for reasons other than the best and the right reasons, it affects your attitude toward God. For example, if you are required by God to do something you don't want to do, you don't like the idea, it's not in your plan, doesn't fit your schedule, and you obey him anyway, sometimes you can be very angry at God. And there are people who obey God, do what he says, but in anger and in resentment. And so what happens? That's not the way to obey God, and they miss the blessing. Sometimes it's because the person, in thinking about it all, they have this legalistic attitude. Well, you know, it's obligation. In other words, they're feeling guilt and all the rest. There's no joy in that kind of obedience, in that kind of accepting God's word, accepting his will, his plan, his path for your life. And so what happens is your attitude gets all messed up. And not only that, what happens is you're not very consistent at it. You see, if you don't obey God for the right reason, you won't be consistent. You'll usually find some excuse somehow in some way to be disobedient. And so when I said, when you are challenged to be obedient, what's your response? Sometimes I do, sometimes I don't. You know what? When you start living a godly life, you won't put up with that sometimes I do, sometimes I don't. There may be failures at times, and there will be weaknesses in moments when all of us don't do exactly what he says do. But you won't have a lackadaisical, spasmodic attitude, well, sometimes I do, sometimes I don't, because you're going to begin to realize that rollercoaster living, and that's what that is. Sometimes I do, sometimes I don't. Sometimes I do, sometimes I don't. That's not godly living. That's not the way He wants us to live. And oftentimes, the reason we excuse ourselves is because we've never decided why do we choose to obey God. Is it obligation? Is it necessity? What is the reason? And then I think sometimes we don't realize the kind of spiritual impact that it has upon our life when we do not obey Him or when we obey Him for the wrong reasons. I want you to turn, if you will, to Acts chapter 5. Let me give you a little background of what's happening. Peter and John went to the temple. Here's a man who's been lame for 40 years. And they say to him, as he asks something from them, and Peter says, "Silver and gold have I none, but in the name of the Lord Jesus Christ," he says, "rise and walk." Grabs him up by the hand, pulls him up, and he stands up and he's healed. Everybody around gets excited. So they're brought before the magistrates, and they're questioned about what they're doing. And so Peter and John answered and said, "Whether it's right in the sight of God to give heed to you rather than to God, you be the judge. We cannot stop speaking about what we've seen and heard." And they had seen, of course, the Lord Jesus Christ, crucifixion, resurrection, and all the rest. So they are let go, and then they're preaching the gospel again. A lot of things are happening. People are being saved. Hundreds and hundreds of people are being saved. They get arrested again. And this time, they get thrown in jail, and the angel of the Lord lets them out. And so when they come looking for them, they can't find them. They're brought before the magistrates again. And listen to what happens in chapter 5, beginning in verse 27. "When they had brought them, they stood them before the council. The high priest questioned them, saying, 'We gave you strict orders not to continue teaching in this name,'" that is the name of Jesus, "'and yet you filled Jerusalem with your teaching and intend to bring this man's blood upon us.'" Listen to what Peter said. "But Peter and the apostles answered, 'We must obey God rather than men. The God of our fathers raised up Jesus, whom you put to death by hanging him on the cross. He's the one whom God exalted to his right hand as prince and the Savior, to grant repentance to Israel and forgiveness of sins. And we are witnesses of these things, and so is the Holy Spirit, whom God has given to those who obey Him.'" Here's the question. What is it that motivated this passion within him to say, "We must obey God rather than men"? Have you ever had to say that? "I must obey God rather than you. I must obey God rather than men." Or simply, "I must obey God in this situation." Confronted with something that God has confronted you with, and you know in your heart, "I must be obedient to Him. I must obey God." And so oftentimes we don't make that kind of commitment. We just sort of float through life, and maybe we will, maybe we won't. Does it make a difference, the reason you obey? Yes, it does. And that's what I want to talk about in this message. And usually we talk about why people don't obey God. What I want to talk about in this message is why we do. So when I think about one of the reasons people do, is simply because they're afraid. Now you say, well, doesn't the Bible say that we're to fear God? The Bible does indeed say we're to fear God. But what we have to ask is, what is he talking about when he says that? And Deuteronomy is an awesome book about obeying God. There's so many verses in there about obeying him. But listen to what he says. He says, "You shall fear only the Lord your God, and you shall worship him and swear by his name." Now, the problem is we get mixed up about fearing him and being afraid of him. So he's not simply saying here, you should be afraid only of the Lord your God, and you shall worship him and swear by his name. Also in the 24th verse, he says, "So the Lord commanded us to observe all these statutes and to fear the Lord our God for our good always and for our survival as it is today." So what he's talking about here is not being afraid of God, but the idea is reverencing him, acknowledging who he is. And so when we think about the reasons people do and what happens, if a person is afraid of God, they're afraid of God probably for some reasons. Like, for example, we talk about fearing and being afraid of God, obeying him for what reason? Well, I see God with this, I'm living under this hammer that's always poised, and the first thing I do wrong, God's going to go whop on me. And I'm going to begin to suffer, and I'm going to get persecuted, I'm going to get sick, I'm going to die, all these things. People sometimes obey God out of pure being afraid, fear of God. When the Bible speaks of fear of God, that's not what we're talking about. We're talking about reverence for Him. But people obey Him because they're afraid of the consequences. They're afraid of rejection. Well, God will reject me. They're afraid that sometimes God won't love them. Well, God won't love me anymore. If I disobey Him, He's going to stop loving me. And God can't bless me anymore. Sometimes it is a fear that's a result of guilt over their past sin. They can't get through the fact that God has forgiven them. And so lodged in their heart is this fear that because of past sin, even though they've asked God to forgive them and repented of it, that God is still holding the hammer up there. And one of these days it's coming down. I'm going to do something wrong. Sure enough, the hammer's coming down on me and God's going to punish me. God doesn't want you. Listen, He doesn't want you obeying Him because you're afraid of Him. He doesn't want you obeying Him because you're fearful of His rejection. You're fearful that somehow He's just going to put you aside. You're displeasing Him. One of the reasons I think a lot of that goes on in people's lives is because they grow up in churches that are very legalistic. And by legalistic, I mean there are sets of rules and orders that if you disobey these, you're either brought before the church or you're told that you're lost or you're told that God doesn't love people like that. Whatever it might be, they're all forms of legalism. And I can remember growing up in that. And that is, if you wore a tie clasp, that was a sin. It was jewelry. What does wearing a tie clasp or earrings or fixing your hair a certain way have to do with loving Jesus? It doesn't have anything to do with it. And guess what happens? People grow up. People live their lives. And what they don't realize is, even in the process of obeying God, out of obligation and fear and, because it's should, ought, and must, they get themselves in bondage. And you see, if you're living in bondage, then you're not free. God doesn't want you obeying Him because you're afraid of Him, because you sense and feel this obligation to do so. Well, somebody says, well, if you have to choose between obeying Him for the wrong reasons and not obeying Him, what would you say? I'd say obey Him. I'm just simply saying that's bondage. It isn't what God wants for you. He wants you to be free. He wants you to obey Him for the right reasons. And we're going to talk about that. What are the right reasons? What is the passion within Peter that caused him to say, we must obey God? Not obligation, not guilt, not afraid of Him. But what are the reasons? So I want to ask you a question. Why do you obey Him? When you get confronted with those things in life, why do you obey Him? Do you obey Him because you're afraid to look over your shoulder, because if you disobey Him, He's going to get me? And there are a lot of people who live their whole life out of fear. Even after they're saved, they live their life in fear. Suppose I do this, what's God going to think? I don't want to disappoint God. You know, you can't disappoint God. In order to disappoint someone, they have to have expectations of you and not knowing what's going to happen. You know what? God knows all about what you and I got to do. He's never disappointed. He already knows everything that's going to happen in our life, so He's not disappointed. He may be grieved by what we do, but it's no big surprise to Him. God doesn't want you obeying Him because simply out of obligation and because you're afraid of what's going to happen and because you fear He's going to reject you and He's not going to love you anymore. Then why? What is the motivation? What is it motivated the Apostle Peter? Standing before those people, knowing they could put him in jail and keep him there for a long time or take his life, whatever. What motivated him to say, we must obey God? He knew something. He was motivated by the right thing. So let's think about what those things are. And the first one, of course, is we obey Him because we reverence Him. That is, we acknowledge who He is. We recognize who He is. And so when you look at this fourth chapter, listen to this fourth chapter, what the disciples are saying here. When they are brought before the rulers, beginning in verse 8, then Peter, filled with the Holy Spirit, said to them, rulers and elders of the people, if we're on trial today for a benefit done to a sick man as to how this man has been made well, let it be known to all of you and to all the people of Israel that by the name of Jesus Christ the Nazarene, whom you crucified, whom God raised from the dead, by this name this man stands here before you in good health. He is the stone, that is Jesus is, which was rejected by you, the builders, but which became the chief cornerstone. And there is salvation in no one else, but there is no other name under heaven that has been given among men by which we must be saved. You know what motivated him? What motivated him is he knew. Listen, he had a reverence for the Lord Jesus Christ. He knew who he was. And so there's a difference between godly fear, which in essence is an awe. That is, we recognize Him, we honor Him, we praise Him, we adore Him. We see Him as He is. That is, He is the creator of the heavens and the earth. He's the giver of life to every single one of us. And when I think about that, I think about the fact that He created us to love Him and to be loved by Him. He created us to bring Him glory and honor. When I think about what He's done in our life, and this is what motivated Peter, I think, when he says, we must obey God, there is a passion here. He saw the Lord Jesus Christ as the sovereign ruler of the universe, establishing His throne in the heavens, ruling over all, omnipotent, omnipresent, omniscient. He conquered death, resurrected. He had this awesome passion in his heart to obey God because he understood who he was. And you see, here's what happens. One of the primary reasons people don't obey the Lord is because they don't know who he is. And so you and I talk about Jesus Christ being a Messiah, being virgin born, being the Son of God, being the Savior, the Lord, the Master, the Creator, the sovereign ruler of the universe. And they don't have any idea what we're talking about. Listen, you will not obey a God whom you do not know. If you don't know him, you're not going to obey him. And you see, many people who are Christians have such a very skimpy attitude about Jesus and, a very light-hearted attitude. And oftentimes know so little about who he is and about the Holy Spirit and about God the Father. There's no real sense of genuine, heartfelt reverence and awe before him. That's why we live in a world of total rebellion. That's why we see people doing things that we do not even possibly conceive of how anybody could do such a thing in the presence of the living God. You know why? Because they don't know him. They have no fear of God. We're living in an age that has no fear of God. We spout off anything and everything and all kinds of philosophies. We see all kinds of sin and wickedness and evil going on. Why? Because there is absolutely no fear of God. When you fear the living God, that means you reverence him. You understand who he is. You stand in awe before him. And when Peter said, we must obey God, he knew who he was talking about. His love for us is unsurpassed. It's absolutely immeasurable. And when we think about the forgiveness of our sins, and we think about all that he is and all that he does, we have a reason to stand in awe of him. We sing that we stand in awe of him. That means we reverence him. We honor him, we adore him, we worship him because he's worthy of it. Why should you and I obey him? Because of who he is. He is the absolute sovereign ruler of this universe, controlling all things at all times. Omnipotent, omniscient, omnipresent, merciful, just, the judge. Listen, not only the Savior, but the judge of all mankind. Why should we obey him? Because we honor him, not because we're afraid of him. You say, well, if he's all that, shouldn't I be afraid of him? No. Because you see, he's also a loving Heavenly Father. He's the Father of Luke chapter 15, when the prodigal son came running home to his father in the midst of his sin and wickedness and waste. What did the loving father do? Ran to meet him, threw his loving arms around him. And while the boy was trying to confess and repent of his sins, his daddy was planning a party all at the same time. That's the kind of Heavenly Father we have. Does he discipline sin? Yes, he does. But we don't obey him because we're scared to death. We obey him because he's the wonderful God that he is. That's one reason. A second reason you and I should obey him, and one of the reasons that we ought to be motivated to do so, and certainly I think this was true of Peter and those apostles, is we obey him out of pure gratitude, out of thanksgiving. Listen to what he says in this particular passage. He says in the 14th verse of this fifth chapter, he says, and all the more believers in the Lord, multitudes of men and women, were constantly added to their number, to such an extent that even carried the sick out into the streets and laid them on cots and pallets, so when Peter came by, at least his shadow might fall on any one of them. Also the people from the cities in the vicinity of Jerusalem were coming together, bringing people who were sick or afflicted with unclean spirits, and they were all being healed. You know what? He said, we must obey God. They were so grateful for the work that God was doing in them and through them. And so what happens is, when they came to face their critics and those who were their judges and those who could have persecuted them in a painful sort of way, what happens? They're so grateful for what's going on, they just stand boldly. Why? Because their obedience was based not only on who he was and who he is, but on their gratitude for what God was doing in them, which was absolutely amazing to them. Now think about what he has done in your life. He has rescued you. God the Father, through his Son, Jesus Christ, and the Holy Spirit, reached down, convicted you of sin, gave you the gift of faith, accepted your confession and your repentance. And what did he do? He saved you. And he redeemed you. And he glorified you and reconciled you and justified you and sanctified you. He adopted you into his family so that every single one of us is a child of the living God once we've trusted Jesus Christ as our personal Savior. And he sent the Holy Spirit to seal us forever as one of his children. And you think about this. You and I are not saved today because of our good works. We're saved by his great grace. We're not kept saved by good works. But listen, by his eternal gift of eternal security. Who we are and what we are is the result of who he is and what he is and his love and devotion for us. And the scripture says not only has he saved us, reconciled us and changed us, living on the inside of us through the Holy Spirit, enabling us every single day, providing for our needs, giving us direction for our life. He's planned our life. He has the path all laid out. And he's promised to walk with us and to provide our needs every single day, no matter what's going on in our life. Not only that, he's provided for us relationship with him whereby when we die, he says we're going to be in his presence. Our physical bodies are going to be resurrected from the grave one of these days. He's not leaving anything behind. He loves us. Listen, he loves us. And his love for us is absolutely unconditional and it's immeasurable. It's unfathomable. You cannot measure it. You cannot even explain it adequately. That's the kind of father he is. Why should I obey him? Out of pure gratitude. How could I ever thank him enough for saving me out of sin? How could I ever thank him enough for rescuing us from the kingdom of darkness and placing us into the kingdom of his family, children of the living God? Our father's this unconditional loving father. How could I live in sin and choose to live in sin knowing who he is and recognizing the footprints all around me every day and ahead of me every day, his handprints all over our lives every single day? How could we not live in obedience? How could we not obey him out of pure gratitude for no other reason knowing who he is? And listen, looking at what he's done in our life, looking at the past, looking at the present, looking at how he works in our life, how could we ever do anything other than be grateful and obey him? You cannot. And if you'll stop and think, look what he's done for you. What you ought to be grateful for, good health. You say, well, I'm not in very good health, but you have been. You say, well, I'm at the point of death. And you know what? Thank him that before long he's taking you into his presence. Now, what you've been looking for all these years? If you're a child of God, he says we have to be looking for his return. Yes, but also what? Prepared and ready and looking for the moment. He chooses to call your name and the angels take you home to be with the Father. Whatever the circumstance in your life, what is he doing? He's being good to you. He planned your life because things didn't work out the way you expected them to. You know what? It may be that you got off his path. It isn't that he didn't have the right path. He had the perfect path. Perfect plan. The very best that holy God, righteous, unconditional, loving God could plan for you. He's done that. That's his path. And you know what? In the life of the believer, we should always be thinking in terms of the best is yet to be. No matter what's going on, the best is yet to be. That's the kind of God he is. I think he says to us oftentimes, if you only knew what I had in store for you. And what do? Oftentimes we obey him because we're scared not to. He doesn't want scared children. He wants children who know him. He wants children, listen, who obey him out of pure gratitude for who he is and what he's done in your life. And if you look back over the years and see how he's operated in your life, you have to be grateful. And you say, well, things haven't worked out the way I planned. Well, you know what? He sustained you through it. He brought you through it. He brought you through criticism and separation, divorce and heartache and death. He brought you through trials and tribulations and needs and wants in your life. He's brought you through all of that. What was he doing? Loving you. Picking you up, picking the pieces up, putting them back together in your life. Why? Because that's the kind of God he is. And you and I, listen, when I think about how often I walk in a restaurant and sit down to eat and people all around me pick up the knife and fork and spoon or you got a phone in their ear and they're eating and they never stop to thank God for it. What would happen if we had a famine in this country and there was nothing to eat, just about down to nothing? You know what would happen? There'd be a lot of folks praying at the table who have forgotten the source of their food. They think about, I got plenty of money. I can do this. I can handle that. I can handle the other. You know what we need sometimes? Is a big loss. to make us recognize how grateful we ought to be for who we are and what we have, and you've got a job and you're making it. Well, I could be making more. You know what? You could be making less. And it may be that you're making less because you haven't given God what belongs to Him. You see, the truth is, gratitude goes a long way with the Father. And if you'll think about it, when you're good to your children, you provide for them, you give to them, and they never say thank you, they never express gratitude, what does it do to your heart? Well, you keep giving oftentimes, but you know what? You're grieved in your spirit. It's not because you need it. It's because you want them to be wise enough and sensitive enough to know that you're loving them and what you do for them. You know what He wants from us? Sensitivity to be understanding of how much He loves us, what He's done for us. And so if you'll think about, why do you give obedience to Him? Why do you obey Him? Is it because you're afraid? Is it because you recognize who He is and listen, He deserves it and you want to honor Him by obedience? Is it because that you're so grateful you couldn't tolerate sin in your life after all He's done for you? And if you just think about this, the next time you get tempted to just deliberately, willfully disobey God, stop and ask yourself this question. How can I deliberately, willfully disobey Him? Look what He's done for me. Look what He's done in my life. And if you'll stop and think, you know what? A person who knows Jesus Christ as Savior and deliberately, willfully sins against God has to shut out all thoughts of how good and gracious and kind our Heavenly Father is. Just shut it out in order to disobey Him, because look what He's done. And when you think about so much that He's done that you're not even aware of, we talk about redemption, that He paid the sin debt at the cross for your sins. You couldn't have done that. He's done things for you and me that nobody in the world could have done and we couldn't do for ourselves. Nobody could die for your sins. You couldn't even die for them. You could die in them and be eternally lost forever and ever and ever, separated from God, but you couldn't die for them. Only the sinless Son of God could die for them. He chose to do that. Prepared you a home in heaven. Wrote your name in the Lamb's Book of Life. Getting you ready to go there. And He has a place nobody can take but you. When you think about all He's done for you, how can you and I do anything but obey Him? Motivated by pure gratitude and thanksgiving. But there's a third reason, and I think certainly this also was a part of Peter's thinking when he said, we must obey God rather than man. Why? Simply because we love Him. Peter certainly loved the Lord. And you know, when I think about all the things that Peter went through and how, what a leader he was among the apostles, but in the most critical, crucial moments of Jesus' life, when he needed a friend as he'd never needed one before, even in the garden they were sleeping when he wanted them to be awake and pray, but standing there in the courtyard and having denied the Lord Jesus Christ three times, he says, I don't even know the man. But you know what was worse? The Bible says when Jesus walked by, he turned and looked upon Peter. When I think about it, it almost breaks my heart. He turned and looked upon Peter, and Peter remembered. You know what he remembered? He remembered Jesus said to him, Peter, you're going to deny me three times. How do you think that impacted his life? He never forgot it. Did Jesus hold it against him? No, he forgave him the moment it was said. He already knew it was going to happen. He was already forgiven in the mind of Christ. He knew that was going to be a weak moment in his life. He said to them, watch out. Spirit is with him, but the flesh is weak. He did not even know it. But can you imagine the penetration of the eyes of Jesus when his eyes met Peter's eyes and he simply, the scripture says, he looked upon Peter and Peter remembered. It went straight to his heart. His confession and repentance must have been weeping and weeping and weeping. But you know what? He had a love for Jesus that gave him courage and confidence and assurance that nothing else in the world would. When we think about when he said, we must obey God rather than men, his love for him, his love for the Lord Jesus Christ, and you think about how he's loved us. And I think about all the different ways he's loved us, but I think one of the most significant is this, that he chose a plan for your life. And I think as you think about that, let's look, for example, in Ephesians chapter 1 for a moment, because this is a wonderful passage, and oftentimes you think, well, does God care about me? Does God love me? We question all the things that we wonder about sometimes. Listen to what he says. Chapter 1, verse 3. Blessed be the God and Father of our Lord Jesus Christ, who has blessed us with every spiritual blessing in the heavenly places in Christ. You know what that means? Here's what it means. He has already planned it, stored it up. It's provided for every single thing you and I will ever need. Our loving Heavenly Father has already prepared. Listen to this. Just as He chose us in Christ before the foundation of the world, an awesome expression of His love for us, that He chose us. You know why you're saved? Because God chose you. Listen. He says not only that, He predestined us to do what? To become a member of His family, adoption, as His sons through Jesus Christ. Now watch this. To Himself, according to the kind intention of His will. You know why He did it? Because He wanted to. When you think about the fact of how He has loved us and the things He's done for us in our life, you think about the fact He says He lavished His grace upon us, that God loves you enough to plan the best for your life and is willing to walk with you through that plan. He has the path every single day laid out. And if you and I will follow that, we'll discover something about Him that we could never discover any other way. He's so willing to express that love. When I think about how much He loves us and all He's done for us that no one else can do, why do I need any other reason than the fact I just love Him? We obey Him because we love Him. You won't love Him until you understand who He is. When you understand who He is, what's happened? Your gratitude's going to begin to skyrocket. Something's going to happen in your life. We should obey Him because we love Him, not because we're scared to death. Because here's what will happen. If you love Him because you obey Him, and you obey Him because you love Him, you see, trust and belief, all these things are all together. I love Him, I obey Him, I trust Him, I trust Him, I obey Him, I love Him, I obey Him, I love Him, I trust Him. All of it comes together. If you obey Him because you love Him, you will have the most awesome sense of intimate relationship with Him, because your love is what motivates you. You see who He is. You begin to see what He's done in your life. And you see, one thing about Him is He doesn't have any measuring sticks. He doesn't have a high jump. We have the idea that, you know what, every once in a while He raises the bar on us. We got to jump a little higher. We got to do a little better. We got to do a little more. You know what? He doesn't have any of that. He doesn't have a measuring stick. He only has love for us. And so when I think about we obey Him because we love Him, three verses come to my mind. And I want you to turn to these verses because this is what I pray for myself. God, how I do want this attitude. It's the attitude that Jesus had. And when you think about it, I want us to turn to, first of all, to John chapter 8 for a moment. I want you to hear two things that Jesus said here. Two things that He said that are so very important. Look, if you will, in verse 29. He said, "And He who sent me is with me. He has not left me alone, for I always do the things that are pleasing to Him." Look at that. I always do the things that are pleasing to Him. You know what? If you love Him, you will obey Him. And if you obey Him, it's because you love Him. If you genuinely obey Him for the right reasons, it's because you love Him. Look at that. I always do the things that are pleasing to Him. Don't you wish you could say that? I do. I wish I could say that every day. I always do the things that please Him. I ask Him to give me that Spirit. I ask Him to enable me. But I have to confess, because I'm still human, I don't always do everything He says exactly like He says to. And you see, partial obedience is disobedience. But I want you to turn to another passage of Scripture. Look at the 14th chapter of John for a moment and listen to what He says. And there are two things here I want you to remember so you won't overlook this. Listen. Talking to His disciples now before He's going to be crucified in the upper room. Listen to what He says. Verse 30 of chapter 14. "I will not speak much more with you, for the ruler of the world is coming, and he has nothing in me. But so that the world may know that I love the Father, I do exactly as the Father commanded me. Get up and let's get going from here." Look at that. So the world may know that I love the Father, I do exactly as the Father commanded me. Now, I want you to listen to this for a moment. Notice what he said. He said, so that the world may know that I love the Father. Let me ask you a question. When your friends or your family, when they look at you and watch your life, can they say, he's a godly young man? Can they look at your life and say that? Listen to what he said. So the world may know that I love the Father, I do exactly as the Father commanded me. You know what he's saying? The world has a right to watch you and me and to see how we live. And what he's simply saying is this. The world understands that we love the Father by obedience to him. We can tell the world. We can shout to others. We can preach the gospel. We can sing it. We can do all kinds of things. We can serve God in all kinds of ways. You know what he says? He says, the world knows you love the Father by your obedience to him. So let me ask you this. Your friends, when they look at your life, do they say, I know he loves God? Do they say, I know that she loves God? Because they're always obeying him. Now, they don't see maybe our faults and our failures and our little things that go in our life that sometimes we stumble over. But when I think about what Jesus said, he said, so that the world may know that I love the Father, I do exactly as the Father commanded me. I do exactly as the Father commanded me. You say, well, he was perfect. Right. He was. And he was sinless. Correct. He was. But you know what? He knows you and I are not going to be perfect and sinless. But we can also have this attitude. I want to do exactly as the Father tells me. I desire to do exactly as the Father commands me. Whatever the Father's will is, that's what I want. Whatever his path is, that's the one I want to travel. Whatever he desires, that's what I want to desire. Whatever he commands, that's my order. I just want to do exactly what he tells me to do. Not so that necessarily, or first, because I want the world to see. I just want to do it because I love him. Jesus loved the Father. He said, so I want to please him in every way. And he says, so the world may know that I love him. I want to do exactly what he says. I love that. I want to do exactly what the Father says. May not be understood by others. Maybe criticized, whatever it was, cost him his life, cost the apostles their lives. It's cost many a saints their lives down through the years. Cost God's people oftentimes loss of job, loss of income, because they've chosen to be obedient to God. But God always comes back and blesses that multitudes of times. God always comes back and blesses that over and over and over again. But you see, what the question is this, is that our spirit? Do we obey him because we love him and because we want to do exactly what he says do? Or do you obey him because you're afraid? You see what the contrast is? He's a loving Father who is doing, listen, and will continue to do everything in his awesome wisdom and power to bless you, to guide you, to lead you, to help you to become the person he wants you to be and accomplish the things in life that he set out for you. If you obey him, you know what? He acts in behalf of those who wait for him. He acts in behalf of those who obey him. Don't you want God acting in your behalf? And there's another verse of scripture I want you to notice, because I think it's the right spirit when I think in terms of the whole idea of obeying him. I want you to turn to the 40th Psalm for a moment. 40th Psalm, and I want you to look, if you will, at the 8th verse. 40th Psalm and the 8th verse. Listen to what he says. And you see, these are the kind of thoughts that need to be embedded in our thinking. Here's what he said. I delight to do your will, O my God. Your law is within my heart. I delight to do your will. You know what he's saying? I delight to obey you. Why do you think David was so delighted in obeying the Lord? Why? Because he understood who he was. Because he was full of gratitude and because he loved the Lord. He knew exactly. Listen. He knew how God worked in his life. And it's very evident that he did, because if you go through the Psalms and you begin to see what God said to him for all of us as well as for himself, he understood the love of the Father. And he loved the Father. Did he sin? Yes. Did he disobey God? Yes. Was that a sign he didn't love him? No. But in those moments, you see, here's what happens. We can love the Father. We can love the Lord Jesus Christ. When we choose to sin, at that moment, we are not loving him. We are grieving his spirit. And we are suffering as a result. Does it mean we never love him? No.

chapter for a moment, and look if you will. And this is where it all happens and where all the furor started among the disciples. Peter and John go to the church or go to the temple, and they heal this man. And here's the faith that Peter has. Listen what happens. The man's looking for something, and so Peter said in verse 6, I do not possess silver and gold, but what I do have I give to you. In the name of Jesus Christ the Nazarene, walk. Now, did he have any faith? Listen, he just reached down, grabbed the guy by the hand, pulled him up, raised him up, and immediately his feet and his ankles were strengthened. With a leap, he stood upright and began to walk. He entered the temple with them, walking and leaping and praising God. Why do you think the apostle Peter and his fellow disciples said, we must obey God? Here's the reason. Because they trusted him. You know what? You will not obey a God you don't trust. And the reason you and I disobey him is this. We disobey him because at that moment, or in that situation, we don't trust him. What we're saying is, he's not all he says he is. What we're saying is, we know better than he does. He can't fix this. I'll have to fix it myself. I can't wait on him because my timing is better. God doesn't understand all the circumstances. If he knew what I knew, he'd do it my way. You know what? You don't obey a God you do not trust. Could you give me one single solitary reason for not trusting God? You say, well, I asked him for something and he didn't give it to me. Did you ever stop to think and realize a little later on that he gave you something better than you asked for? All of us who are honest would have to say, thank you, dear God, for not giving me everything I asked for. All of us would have to admit that. And so the truth is, you and I can trust him. He has never failed to keep a promise, not one. He couldn't be God and fail to keep a single promise, not a single one. He is a God who loves us unconditionally. He is a God who cares for every single need that we have. And because he does, we have a right. And listen, we should indeed obey him because we trust him. And the truth is, there are no shoulds, oughts, and musts about any of this. We obey him because we trust him. Because if he says he's going to do something, he's going to do it. He'll work it out no matter what. Every circumstance. You see, you and I come to situations and circumstances we don't have the answer. He does. He's never been confused or confronted or late. He's never been disturbed or upset or frustrated by some circumstance in our life. He loves us. He desires the very best for us. And listen, he has chosen to give you his best if you will trust him. And wait for him and let him do it his way. And so, if you think in your own life, for example, when have you ever trusted him for something that ultimately he did not provide in his own way, in his own perfect timing? He cannot fail you. If you and I love him, we will obey him. If we genuinely trust him, we are going to obey him. But likewise, I think about what he said when he said, we must obey God. Did those men trust God? Yes, they did. They had seen the most awesome things take place. Another reason you and I should obey him is this, and that is because when you and I obey him, we feel very secure. Now think about this for a moment. They stood before their accusers. Peter and John answered, whether it is right in the sight of God to give heed to you rather than to God, you be the judge. We can't stop speaking about what we've seen and heard. They had courage, boldness. He said, we must obey God rather than men. Now, here's what happens. When you and I sin against God, our conscience gets to working. That's not the only thing that begins to working. Sin fragments your thinking. Sin causes doubt. Sin causes fear. Sin causes anxiety. Sin causes frustration. And sin causes a person to make decisions that are unwise. Now, there is an awesome sense of security that comes when you and I obey him. And when we obey him, God gives a sense of security that comes no other way. You see, when you and I obey him, and we ought to, listen, we should obey it for the very security that it gives us. What is that? When you face some situation, circumstance, and you know that you are in the will of God, you know that you have obeyed God in this circumstance, or you're there in this situation because you have obeyed him, or maybe it's something that comes along and you know that you've been obeying God and trusting him and waiting upon him. What happens? The Spirit of God will enable you and give you a sense of contentment and boldness and courage. These men had absolute boldness and courage.

0: They could stand before men who could have taken their lives and said, you know what, no matter what you think, we're going to obey God. We must obey God. Can anybody look at you, watch your conduct, listen to your conversation, sense your character and say, that person, that man, that woman, that young person, they know the Lord. They know God. They're trusting in the Lord God. There's a sense of confidence and boldness and assurance. This is the difference. We oftentimes ask, why is it some people can go through difficulty, hardship, and pain and come through it all somehow with a smile, a sense of confidence, and as hurtful as it may have been, how can they come through that? Is it by knit and grit? No. Here's the reason. Because when a person is walking in obedience to the Father, the circumstances really don't make a lot of difference. Because the Father is going to give a sense of security, strength, courage, boldness, contentment that nothing else in the world can give. And you see, there is no other answer but that kind of assurance and boldness. What oftentimes would knock other people off, just totally off the path. You come along because you're walking in obedience to Him, and you know what? The devil may try you, tempt you, test you, give up, quit, run away, whatever it might be. And inside of you, the Holy Spirit is reminding you, you're walking in the presence of the Father, the sovereign ruler of this universe. I am here. I am with you. I will enable you. I'll protect you. I'll walk you through this. You will come through it. I will bless you. I will honor you. I will do things in your life far beyond your imagination. That is the testimony of the Spirit of God when you and I walk obediently before Him. But if you're not walking obediently, you have all these anxieties and frustrations and fears, and what happens is, when you're not walking in obedience to Him, you make foolish decisions. You make foolish decisions. Listen, we should obey Him because there's an awesome sense of security. Listen, there is a security that comes that no one else can give you, no one else can promise you, that will sustain you. No matter what the persecution, no matter what the difficulty, what the need, what the pain, what the hurt, whatever it might be, whatever you're feeling, you know what? There's an awesome sense of protection because you're aware of the presence of the living God inside of you. If you're one of those persons who lives in fear, ask yourself the question why you do. Ask yourself this question. What is it in my past that keeps bubbling up? What is it about my past that I can't deal with? What is it in my life that somehow keeps me in bondage? And you'll finally discover why you are not obeying God and why you have no security. But listen to this. A loving Heavenly Father is not going to allow you, one of His children, to have a sense of security and boldness and confidence when He knows you're disobeying Him, living in disobedience. You are out of His path, out of His plan. And you know what He does? He stirs up enough to bring us back to Himself. We obey Him because there is an awesome sense of security that comes in knowing that you're walking in the center of the will of God. This is the reason people can face death, even through sickness, knowing that they are in the will of the Father with this awesome sense of confidence. When they can face, for example, how could it be possible that Moses would walk into Pharaoh's palace with a stick in his hand and command him to let the people go? Because he knew he was obeying the Father, knew he was obeying God. How could Gideon, with confidence and a boldness that he had not had before, take 300 against thousands? Because he knew he was obeying the Father. How could David take a sling and a stone and face a giant? Because he was obeying the Father, defending the name of Israel among all the heathens of the world. How could Daniel and his friends say to their keeper, we choose not to eat this food, no matter what? How could they say, we're not bowing down to this image, no matter what? Why? Because they knew they were obeying the Father. Now listen carefully. The next time you're in a situation or a circumstance, and you're gripped with fear, uncertainty, doubt, ask yourself this question. Why would I, a child of God, unconditionally loved by the Heavenly Father, who's promised that no weapon formed against me shall prosper, No plague shall come nigh me. Why am I afraid? And if you will examine it, more than likely you're going to find something that shouldn't be there. You're going to find something that's missing. And that is, you see, there is no security without obedience. This is why the world is so frantic around us, because they're living in disobedience. This is why, listen, men sit at tables and they talk and they talk and they talk and they ramble, they talk, they promise, and all the things, and get nowhere. Why? Living in disobedience, you have not the presence of the Father to guide you and lead you and help you and strengthen you. Let me say something to you. It is foolish. It is foolish to try to live your life without Him. Absolutely foolish. It's not going to work. You may be getting by for a while, but you know what? You're going to make some foolish, idiotic, stupid, insane decisions in your life without God. And then you're going to weep and cry and fret and fume and blame God and everybody else. You know what? If you were secure in Him, you would obey Him. You know why? Because obedience to the Father is what creates genuine security, no matter what you're facing in life. But I'll mention one other reason. That is, we obey Him, and certainly these men obeyed Him for all these reasons, not just one. And that's simply this. They obeyed Him because they knew that their life would be more productive and more fruitful. And what was true of them is also true of us. And I think about, for example, what's happening in these verses that we read a few moments ago. That many of those who had heard the message believe, and the number of the men came to be about 5,000. People were being healed. People were being saved. Their life was fruitful. You know what? When you and I obey Him, our life's going to be fruitful. Now think about this for a moment. Wherever you are in life at this point, since He's made the plan for you, and He has the path all cut out, and you have the Holy Spirit living on the inside of you, fruitfulness and productivity, making your life count. And you see, many people are going to live their lives, and here's what they're going to do. They're going to turn around and look at the footprints in their life. And they're going to turn around at the end of life and say, what was all that about? What kind of legacy do I have to leave? What kind of influence and testimony and witness do I have to leave? Nothing. Because you know why? They've lived their lives totally for themselves. You want to be productive? You want to be fruitful all the days of your life, every day? Then obey Him. And you see, one of the reasons to obey Him is because it makes our life fruitful and productive. We begin to count. We count in other people's lives. We count among our family. We count among our friends. We count for the kingdom of God. If you really and truly want to be productive and fruitful, get in the center of His will. How do I do that? You ask Him to forgive you of your sin. You surrender your life to Him. You ask Him to forgive you based on the shed blood of Jesus Christ at Calvary, that it's not your works, not your promises, but because He loves you and because He died for you, you want Him to forgive you of your sins, to come into your life, to seal you as a child of God. You want Him to have His way. You surrender your way. You give up your stubborn will and say, Lord, no longer my will, but Your will be done. I want to walk in obedience to You, follow Your path, follow Your plan, trust You no matter what. You know what? Your life's going to turn around. Your life's going to be transformed. You say, well, I'm a believer and I've just been out of the will of God. What do? You repent of that sin. You acknowledge that you've not trusted Him. You've not believed Him. You've not obeyed Him. You've not loved Him. You've been having it your own way. You want to straighten it out? You can do that by confession and repentance and surrendering your life to Him. And then you say, well, suppose I disobey Him. His forgiveness is provided. And you see, here's the thing. You walk disobediently before Him, you pay the penalty every single day. Well, I don't pay the penalty every day. Yes, you do. Because He says when we stand before Him and give an account for our life, He's going to judge us for our life, all of it. What about wasted days and wasted years and sin and all the rest? We lose reward. If I really want to be productive, now watch this, and I really want to honor God, I will live in His path according to His plan. And I will trust Him, and I will obey Him not because I'm afraid, but because of who He is. And I recognize that and honor that. And because of gratitude and love and devotion to Him, because I trust Him, because of the security that He gives, and because I want my life to count every day. Why do you obey God? Is it because you're afraid? Is it because of one of those other reasons? And I want to challenge you, if you've never trusted Him as your Savior, I can tell you, my friend, there is no way you're going to find contentment, happiness, peace, and joy, and fruitfulness in your life. Oh, may God may use you to accomplish some things in life, even beyond your own will and purpose and plans. But for the most part, most people are going to live their lives totally empty of things that really matter. And I want to encourage you to ask yourself the question, isn't it about time you started obeying your Heavenly Father? And if you've never trusted Him as your Savior, if you want to confess your sins, and you can pray this kind of a prayer. Father, He's right. Your Word's right. I've had it my way. I've been stubborn. I want it my way. I'm not really happy. I'm not content. I don't really have joy and peace. I don't have any real genuine security. I'm worried about this and fretting about that. And you see, people who are very wealthy, you think, they don't have anything to worry about. Oftentimes, they've got more to worry about. You know why? They look back and see how hard they worked to accumulate all of these material things. And now they're worried to death about what's going to happen to them. They turn to drink. They turn to all kinds of things. You know what? Worried about God's blessings. Don't know what's going to happen when they die. The major question ought to be, what's going to happen to them when they die, not their material possessions. I'm simply saying, if you will ask Him to forgive you of your sins and to save you, He'll do it right now. And then what happens? You can stop being afraid of God and remember that He is your loving Heavenly Father. Jesus Christ is your Savior, Lord, Master, and Brother. And the Holy Spirit is your continuing enabler to help you to become the person God wants you to be. It is foolish to live a life of disobedience when so much is offered to those who obey Him. And Father, how grateful we are. You are so patient with us, so forgiving, so kind, so understanding. You want the best for us, provide the best, and I just ask you today, just rivet this message, these statements over and over and over, repeated over and over and over again, into the minds and hearts of people who are listening, that they may wake up and realize your way is the best way. Your way is the only way, and we don't have to be afraid of you. Unless we choose to live in sin, disobedience, stubborn rebellion against your will and your way in the cross and your Son Jesus, then there's a major reason for being afraid. But for those of us who want you as our Savior and desire you and know that you are our Savior, no fear. And we thank you for that in Jesus' name. Amen.
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0: When you come to the Lord in prayer and asking Him to answer a particular petition you have, when do you usually ask Him to do it? Most of the time, it's right now. And oftentimes, when you believe in your heart that the Lord has promised you something, or promised to answer something for you, or achieve something for you, you begin to look for it when? You begin to look for it rather quickly, because we're just sort of now kind of people. We want God to do whatever He's going to do on our schedule and our time, because everywhere you turn, everything is instant. And so when it comes to God, somehow we put the whole category of being instant into the heavenlies, and so we expect God to answer our prayer instantly, meet all of our needs instantly, do what we want Him to do instantly, and sometimes we wonder, well, why is it taking you so long? And probably all of us could say at times, we've said, well, Lord, let's get with a plan now. I mean, we're waiting a little bit too long here, because we want to do what we want to do when we want to do it. Well, there's nothing wrong with that to some degree, except when it comes to God, it's a whole different picture. And I think all of us would admit that the more intense our desire is for what we want, the more we're prompted to look for somewhere to take a shortcut. That is, how do we get this done quickly? Because there must be a better way to do it. And there's nothing wrong with shortcuts if it'll save money and save time and energy, except if someone's building your house, you don't want them to be taking shortcuts. If someone is working on your automobile, you don't want shortcuts. If someone is designing something for you to wear, you don't want shortcuts. In other words, you want it done well. You want it done right, regardless of how long it takes. And most people would look at something in their life, some area in which somebody has taken a shortcut, saved time, saved them money, make them more money at your expense. Now, we don't like that. But when it comes to getting what we want, when we want it, sometimes we want to take a shortcut. So there are areas in life in which we can save time and money by taking shortcuts. We learn different ways to do things. But there's one area in which there's no such thing as a profitable shortcut. And that is our relationship to God. You just can't have shortcuts with Him. And so what I want to talk about in this message is shortcuts to the will of God. And the passage I want to use is a very important passage because it is such a perfect example. Now, not the example itself, but all the things that are contained in this example are perfect demonstrations of how we respond when we want something and we want it now on our schedule and we think maybe we know a better way to do it than maybe the way God has planned it. So I want you to turn, if you will, to the 16th chapter of the book of Genesis. And I want us to read just a certain passage here, and then I'll come to many passages. But look, if you will, at this 16th chapter and give you an idea of what's going on. God is working in the life of Abraham and Sarah, and He had said to him when he was 75 years of age, He had told him that He wanted to leave his country and to go into a new country. And so God's been working in their life. And so look at this 16th chapter beginning in verse 1. Now, I'm going to call him Abraham because that is the name by which we know Abram, but God changed his name. So for somebody out there who maybe doesn't know who Abram is, I'm going to make it clear. Now, Sarah, Abraham's wife, had borne him no children, and she had an Egyptian maid whose name was Hagar. So Sarah said to Abraham, "Now, behold, the Lord has prevented me from bearing children. Please go into my maid. Perhaps I will obtain children through her." And Abraham listened to the voice of Sarah. So after Abraham had lived 10 years in the land of Canaan, so he's about 75, 85 now, Abraham's wife Sarah took Hagar, the Egyptian, her maid, and gave her to her husband Abraham as his wife. And he went into Hagar, and she conceived, and when she saw that she had conceived, her mistress was despised in her sight. And Sarah said to Abraham, "May the wrong done me be upon you. I gave my maid into your arms, but when she saw that she had conceived, I was despised in her sight. May the Lord judge between you and me." Now, this is a very interesting passage of Scripture because it is exactly where so many people live in life. Now, I'm not talking about swapping partners and so forth. I'm talking about the whole idea of what God planned for this couple, what they did, and how it all turned out. So let me remind you that God has a plan and a will and purpose for every single one of our lives. So when somebody says God has a will for your life, what does that mean? It means that God has a plan for your life. That is, when you were born, God planned your life. He planned it before you were born. He knew His purpose. He knew what He wanted to accomplish and achieve for you, in you, through you, and for others as a result of you. And so when you think about that plan, you have to think about it in this light. First of all, it was motivated by God's wisdom, which means that all the gifts and the skills and the talents and abilities that He knew you and I would have, and the personality and the disposition we would have, He knew all about that. And so when He planned their life, He planned that with all of that in mind, so that when somebody says, "Well, God just left me out." No, He didn't. In His wisdom, He created you the way you are. And you have been building on that disposition, building on that personality, building on those skills and abilities and talents all these years. And so He created you and is planning your life with wisdom. He also created you and planned your life motivated by love. That is, God's idea was always the very best for you and me, no matter what. The best that you and I could become, the best that you and I could achieve in life. Always the best, because that's the kind of God He is. He's a God of love. He cares for us. He desires the very best for us. So in that plan also, there are time elements. There are time segments. That is, God has planned your life and my life to mature us and to bring about certain aspects of his plan at certain times in our life. So therefore, with God, time is very important. His plan is important. His time is important because he loves us. Now, if you'll think about the timing, there are times in our life when we think it's right to do this and do that or do the other. And so we sort of think in terms of that. Sometimes we forget the fact that those time segments are extremely important because there are those time segments in our life when we are very, very vulnerable to making mistakes, vulnerable to making wrong choices, vulnerable to insist on our own time rather than on God's time. And so as you think about God's plan for your life and his purpose, have you ever stopped to ask him what he wants to accomplish in your life, how he wants to do it? Have you ever thought about the fact that he has not only a plan, but a path? In his plan, he has paths that he wants us to walk in, paths that he has already chosen, laid out for us, marked out for us, because he knows at the end of that path is exactly what he's desired for us, what he's planned for us, what he wishes for us. That is, he wishes the best. He desires the best. He hopes the best. He plans the best. And then we come along and make decisions as to whether we will or whether we will not. Now, one of the mistakes we make is this. One of those mistakes is the fact that we're not always happy with his schedule or with his plan. We'd sort of like to move it on. And all of us, if we would be honest, would have to say that times when we prayed and asked God for certain things in our life, and it didn't come to pass for a season of time, and we begin to say, well, maybe I just thought he promised that. Maybe I just thought that was his will. And sometimes we have given up on the wonderful promise of God because it didn't take place when we thought it ought to, or we've taken another avenue. And we've said, well, God helps those who helps themselves. And you hear people say that as if they're quoting scripture. God helps those who helps themselves. That is not in the Bible. What is in the Bible is the Holy Spirit has been sent to be our helper and to enable us to achieve and to accomplish whatever the will of God is planned for our life. So we do have a helper. His name is the Holy Spirit. God does not necessarily help those who help themselves. And what they mean by that is, I've got to get up and get my part of this done because I can't expect God to do it. Now, with that kind of thinking, sometimes that gets us in trouble because it tempts us to take shortcuts. And what I want to talk about in this message is simply this. What motivates us, for example, to take these shortcuts? Why do we do it? Well, God certainly had a plan for Abraham and Sarah's life. If you'll go back to the 12th chapter of Genesis for a moment, and God makes it very clear. Here he lives in a very pagan society. God in his spirit steps down and begins to speak to Abraham, and here's what he said to him. He said, now, go forth from your country, from your relatives, from your father's house to the land which I will show you, and I will do the following things. I will make you a great nation. I will bless you, make your name great, make you a blessing. I will bless those who bless you, curse those who curse you, and in all the families of the earth will be blessed. That is, I'm going to use you in such a way that all the families of the earth are going to be blessed. So that was a very specific promise he made him. And if you'll notice, so Abraham went forth as the Lord had spoken to him, and Lot went with him. Now, Abraham was 75 years old when he departed from Haran. So he's 75 years old. Now, some years have gone by. But what I want you to notice also, he made him this promise. And then in the 15th chapter, if you'll notice there for a moment, God speaks to him and he tells him, he says in this first verse, he says, do not fear, Abraham. I'm a shield to you. Your reward shall be very great. Abraham said, O Lord God, what shall you give me since I'm childless and the heir of my house is Eliezer of Damascus? That is a servant. Abraham said, since you have given no offspring to me, one born in my house is my heir. Then behold, the word of the Lord came to him saying, this man will not be your heir, but one who will come forth from your body. He shall be your heir. And then he takes him outside and shows him the heavens and so forth. And so God makes it very clear of what he's going to do in his life. So the plan's very simple. But if you'll move over to the 21st chapter, because a lot of things take place between that time. 21st chapter, the first verse says, then the Lord took note of Sarah, as he had said, and the Lord did for Sarah as he had promised. So Sarah conceived and bore a son to Abraham in his old age at the appointed time of which God had spoken to him. Abraham called the name of his son who was born to him, whom Sarah bore to him, Isaac. Now you'll recall that Isaac was the father of Jacob. Jacob had 12 sons, one of whom was named Judah. And if you trace the genealogical line of the Son of God, Jesus Christ, you trace him all the way back in the books of Matthew and Luke, of the genealogical lines tracing Jesus, goes all the way back through that tribe of Judah, and you find that in this genealogical line, the Messiah is born. So, very important what's going on here. And so, time has gone by now. And what's happened is, he was 75 when God told him that. And now he's lived 10 years in the land of Canaan, if you'll notice in that 16th chapter in the 3rd verse, and nothing's happened. 10 years have gone by, and God said to him, I'm going to give you a son. And this son is going to be your heir. Well, 10 years have gone by, nothing's happened. And so what would you do if you knew that God had made you a promise, a very specific promise, and yet, in spite of that, 10 years had gone by and nothing had happened? Would you be one of those persons who would say, well, you know, after all, it's been 10 years. God helps those who help themselves, so I better get busy. So I've got to find out somehow how to bring this to pass, because 10 long years have gone by and nothing has happened. God, where are you? Well, let's think about what motivates us when we have to wait. What motivates us when there's something out there that we want, something out there that we believe that's in the will of God for us to have, yet time goes by and doesn't happen? What do we usually do? We begin to look for ways to achieve it, to accomplish it, to get it. Oftentimes looking for some shortcut, some way to make it happen. So what motivates us? That is, what, when you think about taking a shortcut and you want to get what you believe is for you out there, and this could be one of a lot of things, and you'd have to apply this to your heart. And sometimes I don't bring up some things because I want people to think for themselves. For example, you say, well, yeah, that's right. I'm 35 years of age and I'm still waiting for God to give me a husband. Or I've been working so, and I'm waiting for this promotion. I'm waiting for this thing financially. That is, whatever it might be. Oftentimes, God doesn't act as quickly as we think he ought to, and so we get ahead of him. And we begin to manipulate situations and circumstances, and we begin to move ahead. And so what we ask is, what is it that motivates us? Well, one of the things that motivates us to get ahead of God is the fact of the intensity of our desire. Now, Sarah, for example, wanted to give Abraham a son. That was the desire of her heart. Any Hebrew woman would have wanted to. That was what she desired to do, and more than likely had tried to do it. And yet, in spite of that, these years had gone by, and now she is up in years, and she's getting desperate. And so being desperate, she's beginning to think, well, you know, how can we arrange this? What can I do? 75 years, and she's barren, and here's her husband, and he's getting aged. And human reason simply says, we have to do something here, because we want the will of God to transpire. We want the mission of God taken care of. We want to see the nations of the earth blessed. All of these things. In other words, the desire is right, and yet the motivation, the intensity of it, it needs to happen now. And sometimes one of those things that motivates us is the feeling of need that we have. We feel needy. For example, she certainly had that feeling, and here's the reason. In her day, in the days of Abraham and Sarah, if a woman could not bear her husband a son, she was looked down upon. She was dishonored. She was less than a woman. And she lived in remorse, and probably her whole sense of self-esteem and self-worth was dragging on the ground, because she would go to the well. All these women at the well with their sons and their children, their daughters, and talking about their families and so forth, and they're happy in their families. And here is Sarah, no children. And so all these years have gone by, and God's told her about this promise, and she keeps thinking, all right, when's this promise? And every time, probably when they had relations with each other physically, she was hoping and praying this would be the time. This is certainly going to be the time, because 1 year, 2 years, 5 years, 7 years, 10 years, nothing's going on. And so what happens? Naturally, she has this intense desire because of her love for her husband and because of the promise of God. Naturally, she feels needy because she feels shamed that she's less than a woman. She can't do it. And somehow, this is beginning to get to her. And so as a result of that, she begins to think wrongly. And here's what she says. She says, for example, and if you'll notice in this 16th chapter, "Now Sarah, Abraham's wife, had borne no children. She had an Egyptian maid whose name was Hagar. So Sarah said to Abraham, 'Now behold, the Lord has prevented me from bearing children.'" Now watch that. She began to think wrongly. In other words, it wasn't happening, so therefore God has closed my womb. That is, he's not going to let me bear a child. Because what? Because 10 long years have gone by and nothing has happened. We've tried and tried and tried, nothing has happened, so therefore I have to conclude that God has certainly closed my womb. That is, I'm not going to have a child. And so not only that, she blames it on God. She says, God's the one who's done it. Now, wait a minute. Abraham, God promised you a son. I'm your wife. And now God has closed it so that I cannot. He has made you a promise. God did it. We tried. It's not working. And I want God's plan. I want his will. I want what pleases him. I want to please you as my husband. And yet it's not working, and therefore something is wrong. We've got to do something about this. Now, that's just human, plain reasoning. After all, I've waited so long. Surely there must be something we can do. So she begins to think wrongly. And as a result of her beginning to think wrongly, she thinks that God has not included her, that she's excluded from the whole promise. And God's whole plan didn't include her. Now, what that leads is this. That leads to simply this. Putting yourself in a position to begin to listen to the pressure of other people. So, she looked around her and saw what was going on. And so she comes to Abraham, who likewise, more than likely, was thinking a lot of the same thing. God didn't say, "Now, Abraham, 25 years from now, you're going to bear a son through Sarah." He didn't say that. He didn't even say 10 years, 5 years, 2 years. He said it's going to be a son from you. That is, he's coming out of your loins. And so all these years have gone by, and nothing has happened. And so they're both beginning to think, all right, now wait a minute, what's going on here? So here's what happened. In those days, for example, when she began to look around, and she began to ask herself the question, what are we going to do? And she began to think about a possibility. And she decided, well, what I'll do, I'll just give you Hagar to be your second wife. And then you can go in and have sex relations with Hagar, and there you'll have a son, and we'll complete God's plan. Well, that sounded probably rather confusing at first. To Abraham, who was certainly an obedient servant of God. And so I'm sure this conversation was not a one-time conversation. And I'm sure that his response probably was now, honey, you know you don't want me to do that. Well, deep down inside, she probably says, that's right, I don't want you to do it, but we have to complete the plan. We need a son. You need a son. God's promised it, so this must be the way it's going to happen because. So we don't know how long that conversation must have gone on, but it must have gone on a pretty good while until she finally persuaded Abraham to take Hagar, this Egyptian maid, as his wife and go into her with her. And she certainly wasn't thinking about the aftermath of all this, because she was giving her husband to another woman who was living in the household. Now you say, well, how did Abraham respond to that? Well, I think probably at first, knowing he was a godly man, he must have objected to the whole idea. But if she kept putting pressure on him, and here is Hagar, and Hagar could have been a rather good-looking maid. And so when she keeps issuing this insistence on him doing so, he probably said, all right. Knowing that it was not right, knowing that God had made him a promise, and yet maybe this could possibly be it. And so he makes a decision. And see, he went in with her, and they had a son, Ishmael. And that son was his only son for 14 years before Isaac was born. And so now what we have to ask is this. What really and truly motivates us to take shortcuts? Is it because some of intense desire we have, some need we have, some wrong thinking on our part, or is it pressure from some other people? And you'll hear people say, well, you know, here's what I think. Now, look, after all, you've been telling me that God promised you this. Well, look, you know what? God helps those who help themselves. Get with the plan, man. Make something happen. Oh, that sounds rather good. The only problem is we have to decide whether we're going to wait upon God's direction, God's signal that this is the time, God's method, or are we going to take things in our own hands? Now, when we take them in our own hands, rush God ahead of His time and ahead of His plan and a different plan than His, what we have to ask is this. What does it say about us when we do this? Well, one of the things it says about us is this, that we're impatient. That we know that God always does the right thing, the best thing, but we're impatient. Impatience says, I'm going to just break loose and do what I want to do to make this happen or to get what I want. That's what impatience says. Impatience says, I can't wait any longer. Impatience says, I don't need to wait any longer. Impatience says, I don't have to wait any longer. Impatience says, there must be some other way, and I'll find some other way to make this happen, because surely, since it's God's plan, and since I don't see anything going on, I don't see God doing anything, can't wait any longer. And how many times have people married the wrong person because they think, you know what? At this age, if I don't get him, if I don't get her, this is it. And you know what? The only thing that's really it is God's choice. And the only right time is God's time. That's all the way it is. And so that's very difficult. And the more intensely we think about it, what happens? Well, what happened here? And that is they became very impatient, and so they made a decision. Now, if you look at that impatience, you have to realize that not only was the issue here impatience, but also doubt. What does it reveal about us when we take things in our own hands and jump ahead of God? That we doubt. We could either doubt that we heard Him properly and heard Him correctly. No question in Abraham's life about that. God not only said it to him, He said it to him more than once. Here's what I'm going to do. Here's how I'm going to bless you. Here are the end results. Here's what you can expect. Here's what you can anticipate in your life. And so what happens? She kept hammering away at him day after day until finally she either convinced him that he had not heard right, which I don't believe was the case, but persuaded him. And he began to doubt, well, maybe we are going to have to take this in some other manner. Maybe that is the way God intended to do this. So it says something about our faith in God. It says something about our trust in Him. And so anytime we get ahead of Him, when we know that He has given us a sense of direction for our life, you know that at times. You know He's given you a sense of direction. And yet you don't feel, you don't sense in your spirit freedom to move in that direction. You know He said it. But you don't feel free. You know what? Don't move until God gives you a signal to move. You think, well, it's getting late. I mean, time's going by, and I may lose, and I may lose out, and the opportunity may pass. Listen, when God tells you to wait, God has fixed an appointed time. When God tells us to wait, or we have a hesitation in our spirit about doing something, it's because God knows exactly the right time. He has it all planned out, and therefore, when we step ahead of that, we're just going to get ourselves in trouble. And there's a lot of trouble goes on in this family in a few moments. An enormous amount of trouble goes on. Why? Because they got ahead of God. And so oftentimes, it's just pure unbelief. Well, I know God said it, but. Well, then if He said it, is He trustworthy or is He not? Sometime the reason is pride. And that is, we discover in ourselves pride. And that is, I want what I want, when I want it, the way I want it, and I don't know why I have to wait. After all, and sometimes our estimation of ourselves, of our own self-importance, or whatever it might be, you might want to question, well, why should I wait? And you look around and say, well, after all, you begin to look at other people, what they have, what they don't have. Sometimes it reveals pride in us. Well, I will do it. I'll take things into my own hands. Now, we don't say it that way, but we say, well, we just, listen, everybody needs to help God out at times. So however we rationalize it, The truth is, I'm tired of waiting. And God knows I don't need to wait any longer. So therefore, and we make a decision. And we make a decision, a deliberate choice to step ahead of, listen, of the Spirit's leadership in our heart. And many, many times people have said, and all of us have been here, and I've done the same thing, and you have, and we will probably at some point in our life. We know that God says, here's what I want you to do, here's what I want you to achieve, and we know that He's going to tell us when to take this step, that step, and the next step. So we take two steps, and everything's going fine, so we decide, we just go ahead and take the next step. We don't have the leadership of the Lord. We don't have any peace in our heart. We just take the next step. Every time you step out, doubting God, and it's an act of pride on that part, because what we're saying is, you know what? I think I got a better way of doing this than God has. I think my schedule is a little bit better than God's schedule. And so as I look and look at the situation, look at all the aspects of it, I think I'll just go ahead. And then selfishness. You see, what motivates us to do it sometimes, what it reveals about us, is that we're selfish. We expect the world to revolve around us. We expect God to plan things to suit us, the way He plans them, what He plans, and the timing. And so, why not move ahead? Why hold back? Why not just move ahead and see what God will do? Watch how God operates in your life. Well, the only problem with that is this. Anytime you and I choose to step out of His plan, His timing, we're out of the will of God. And we make deliberate choices, and these choices are going to cost us sooner or later. And so selfishness. I want it now. I can't wait. I want this when it may not be God's will for me to have that, or this person or that person or this particular job or this situation or this promotion now. So you're going to fight, move, scramble, manipulate circumstances, whatever's necessary to get what you want because you believe you deserve it. You believe that God has told you you're going to have it. And so instead of waiting for God to make it happen, you make it happen. Never comes out right. So, I think also about how we rationalize. Now, think about how Sarah must have thought here. First of all, she wanted God's plan. She wanted to please her husband. She wanted to see the nations of the earth blessed. All those things that God promised, she was all for that. And so she began to look around. And what it says that she began to rationalize. And it says, sometimes you and I can rationalize disobedience, and it really sounds fantastic. It should even sound good to God. Why not? So here's what she did. She looked around. She said, well, the custom of their day was, this was their custom. It was a man-made custom. It's something that they decided to do. It wasn't God's custom because God's idea was you marry one wife, and as long as she lives, that's your wife. And so the custom of that day was if a man's wife could not bear him a son, he had the privilege to marry the maid's or the wife's maid and bear a son through her. Oftentimes they had more than one wife and more than two wives. And so she looked around and said, well, it's what everybody else is doing. So-and-so over here lives on so-and-so street. She's got the three wives over there and two over here. And they've got, and on she went. And so finally, it looked like the thing to do. It was the custom. And so taking her eyes off God and His promise, and Abraham taking his eyes off God and His promise, what did they do? They just decided, well, here's what the world does, and after all, we can accomplish the same purpose. The issue is having a son, not necessarily through Sarah, just having a son. And so they looked at the world around them, made a decision, and that decision was a terrible mistake. But isn't that the way people think? Isn't that the way we operate oftentimes? We get motivated by the intense desire, neediness on our part, wrong thinking. And then we get impatient, and we begin to doubt God's plan, what He said. And we get a little selfish and a little prideful. I think I can handle that. And so then our thinking gets all messed up. But one of the worst things is this. It shows about us. One of the things it reveals about us is we have a wrong view of God. You say, well, they believe what God said. That's right. But they had a wrong view of God. Because what this says by their action is this. I can change God's plan and it'll be all right. It'll be okay with God. As long as we get the end result, it's okay with God. Or I can manipulate God's plan. I can change the time of it. I can change the pathway. I can change the method of it. As long as we get what we're after, that's all that matters. And so what it says is, I'm forgetting that God is all wise and that God has a plan and that God has structured that plan for my life and that there are time segments in this plan. And my irritation and my anxiety and my impatience does not alter the plan of God. It does not run the clock up fast. I cannot take the hour hand and run it up. I cannot change the numbers on the calendar, nor can I flip through the months and make it happen. I can't force God into my perspective, my circumstance, and make something happen when I want it to happen the way I want it to happen. But that is exactly what this reveals. We get impatient. We do it our way. We get ahead of God. What we do, we set ourselves up for terrible consequences. Now, I don't know what you're facing in life. I don't know what decision you're trying to make. I don't know where you are in certain situations and circumstances. But one thing I know for certain, I want you to listen carefully because this is an indication. You say, well, I don't have that same situation. It's not the same situation. It is the consequence of getting ahead of God in whatever situation. And I think this oftentimes happens when people who have been in particular vocations a long time and they want to get promoted and they've worked very diligently to get promoted and they think, well, you know, it's my turn. I've worked long enough. I've slaved hard enough and I deserve it. And what happens? Instead of waiting for God to initiate it His way, they start making decisions, taking the initiative, moving ahead in order to assure that they get the position that they want. And I've heard some people weep over losing out on what they knew and just knew that they deserved and knew in their hearts they deserved in life because they blew the whole thing. Wanting to get ahead, mistreating people, whatever it might be. So whatever the circumstance, what I want you to see is what are the consequences. Now, if Abraham and Sarah had sat down and said, all right, let's try this. But let's think about, first of all, let's not only think about you giving me Hagar to be a second wife. Let's think about what all the possibilities are. If they had sat down and considered, especially these two women, if they had sat down and considered the possibilities of what could happen between them and Abraham, and if all three of them had sat down and said, okay, here's what we all agree to do. Now, let's think about beyond the act and beyond the birth, then what? What I want you to notice are the consequences, because it doesn't make any difference what the situation is. Remember this, the consequences of disobedience are, listen, the acts of God's discipline in our life. He's going to discipline us. It never pays to get ahead of God and do things our way. It never pays. You say, well, but as long as you get the end result, wait a minute, watch this. And then you decide. So what are the consequences? And I want you to notice here what happens as a result of this. The first thing that happens, of course, is what's always going to happen when we get ahead of God. You're going to get disappointed. Things are not going to turn out the way you expect when you step out of God's plan, when you get ahead of Him, and you begin to look at the situation, and you turn it the way you want it. Now, you think about this for a moment. That all sounded real well. Until Sarah and Abraham were getting ready to go to bed one night, and he said, I'm going to bed with Hagar tonight. Right? Something's not right here. But now that's his second wife. And so giving her to him, that's his privilege, that's his choice. And all of a sudden, all of this joy about having a son has turned to a very morbid, shadowy disappointment. That was the shortcut. That's part of the shortcut. And the shortcut always has disappointment. Second thing I want you to notice is this. And that is, whenever you take a shortcut, depending on the situation, there's going to be disharmony. I want you to notice what happens here. Look at this now. So, verse 3 says, after Abraham had lived 10 years in the land of Canaan, Abraham's wife Sarah took Hagar, the Egyptian, her maid, gave it to her husband Abraham as his wife. He went into Hagar, and she conceived, and when she saw that she had conceived, her mistress was despised in her sight. Now we have some terrible emotions going on. They'd already started. Despised in her sight. Look at this. Sarah said to Abraham, now watch this. May the wrong done to me be upon you. Whose idea was this in the beginning? It was her idea. May the wrong done to me be upon you. What wrong? You insisted that he have another wife. You insisted that he have sexual relations with her at night and bring about a pregnancy. So now what's this? The wrong done me be upon you. I gave my maid into your arms. Well, that was the problem. And so now we got all kind of mixed thinking, confused thinking, and anxiety and anger. But when she saw that she had conceived, I was despised in her sight. May the Lord judge between you and me. Now she says, you know what? God's going to get your case. God's going to judge you. Look what you've done, Abraham. Now what do you have? You've got major conflict going on. His Abraham has two women, both of whom he's sleeping with. Sarah loves him, and now more than likely Hagar has a real affection for him. Now Hagar is bearing his son, and here is Sarah over here, who thought she was going to be happy about this whole situation, and she despises Hagar. And now Hagar's despising her, and here's Abraham in the middle, trying to keep peace between the two of them. And now here's Sarah saying, it's your fault, you did it. And so what you have, absolute, total confusion, frustration, anxiety, anger, resentment, hostility, bitterness, separation, division, disharmony, and you name it. It all looked like such a wonderful idea when they began. Listen carefully. Before you step ahead of whatever God has in mind for you, you count the cost of the possible consequences of disobeying God. You say, but after all, no. Count the consequences. Ask yourself the question, honestly and sincerely, because every woman sitting in here, and every man, and every woman listening, and every man, all of this looks so absolutely ridiculous to us. But you know what? It's the very same principle people practice all the time. It just comes in different forms and shapes and sizes. And it comes with different circumstances. But the principle is the same. Let's go ahead and make things happen. Let's just do it our way. It'll all work out. It'll all be okay. And God understands. How many times have we ever said that? Well, God will understand. God understands. We're not perfect. And after all, this is just another way of accomplishing His will. And after all, the timing may not be exactly God's timing, but disharmony, listen to what happens. So, verse 6, Abraham said to Sarah, behold, your maid's in your power. You do to her what is good in your sight. So Sarah treated her harshly, and she left. She left home. She's out in the desert now. So now what do you have? So now you only have Abraham and Sarah at home. What do you think Abraham's mind is? It's on Hagar because Hagar is carrying his son. Now what? So look at all the confusion, frustration, anxiety. You say, well, you just said that. That's right. I'm repeating it on purpose. Bitterness, resentment, hostility, division, divisiveness of all kinds. Why? Because they decided to step ahead of God's plan and do it their way. One of the things that's very evident in the consequences is that we get denied of God's best. Whenever we step ahead, we're not going to have God's best. Whenever we try to manipulate His plan, we're not going to have God's best. We take the path that God doesn't want us to take, we're not going to have God's best no matter what. You say, well, but didn't the 21st chapter, didn't Sarah finally have a son? Yes. And his name is Isaac. And wasn't that God's plan? Yes. But think about this. 10 years went by, and she felt the loneliness of it all, and the emptiness, and the disgrace, and so forth. But think about what happens these next years. From the time, because the son is born when Abraham is 86 years of age, and now he's 100 when Isaac is born. So now for 14 years, he has this son.

because they wanted to do it their way, wanted to do it on their timing instead of God's timing. And what happened? Even though the end result of the providential hand of God was achieved and accomplished, because Sarah did bear the son, she was included in the promise. I wonder how often they looked back and said, listen to this carefully. If we had only waited, if it just hadn't been impatient, if I just hadn't doubted God, if I just hadn't looked around the world to see what they were doing and try to copy what they were doing, if I just hadn't been so totally consumed with my own self-image that I had no son and everybody around me has got one, and if, listen to this, if Ida, you do not want to live your life and come to the end of your life or out there anywhere having to say, oh God, if I'd have just done this, and if I'd have just done that, and if I'd have waited, and if I'd have trusted you, and if I'd have, what a horrible way to come to the end of your life. If I'd have this, and if I'd have that. If I'd have just trusted Jesus Christ as my Savior. If I'd have just obeyed His law. If I'd just listened to Him. If I'd have just listened to the pastor. If I'd have just listened to those who were giving me godly counsel. If I'd have just come to Him in prayer and sought His will and His way. If I'd have just waited for His time. If Ida. Terrible consequences. Because they spent all those years in suffering and pain and heartache and all the death, disharmony and all the rest. But what I want you to see also here is this. When you and I step ahead of Him, we become spiritually defeated. I want you to notice how many different sins were committed in this whole issue. Think about it for a moment. And as you saw, as we read just those few verses in that 16th chapter, how they began to look at each other, respond to each other, act toward each other, defy each other, deny each other, and the frustration, the anxiety. You see, if you've ever lived in a home where there is absolute continuous frustration, continuous disharmony, continuous divisiveness, cannot please no matter what, you don't want to get in this situation. You don't want to get in a situation anywhere you've lived in your life or your vocation, your friends or whatever, where you have deliberately stepped out of the will of God and you're going to have it your way. Do you know why the world is in the mess it's in? Do you know why oftentimes the church is in the mess it's in? You know why oftentimes people are so cantankerous in their relationships on their jobs? Because they want it their way. You think about how many people who are unbelievers, trying to live in peace and happiness and joy, wanting to be happy in their life and having it their way. You put a whole group of people together, working together, and each one wants their way. This is what costs us billions of dollars every year. Poor workmanship, why? Can't get along with each other. Want it my way, my timing, my schedule, my plan, regardless what anybody else thinks. We can always look for somebody to blame. Sarah said, Abraham, your fault. Let God be the judge between us. What does she want? She wants to blame somebody else. Look at the sins that were committed here. Think about it. First of all, they doubted God. There was fear. Listen, there was anger. There was adultery. There was polygamy. There was jealousy. There was resentment. There was mistreatment of Hagar, selfishness, divisiveness, pride, impatience. We can name a lot of things. Hostility. In other words, the whole attitude got all fouled up. Why? Because they decided they could take things in their own hands, and just as long as the end result was accomplished, that's all that mattered. My friend, listen to me carefully. You step ahead of God, there are terrible consequences. Now listen carefully. I know you're saying, well, no, wait a minute, not always. I'm not saying that all the consequences are terrible. It depends on the situation. But far too often, when there are other people involved, the consequences can become devastating. And sometimes those consequences are not just devastating, hurting you today, but they go on for years and years and years. Not only that, it can cause you to miss the best thing God had for you in your life.

0: because you just wouldn't wait for His choice and His timing. I want you to jot down something. So I want you to get your pencil and paper out. It's just something very short, but I want you to think about it. Because you don't want to doubt God. You don't want to take a wrong plan, your own plan. You don't want to manipulate what God's up to. You don't want to get off on your timing. So I want you to jot this down. God makes a promise. Just write that down. God makes a promise. Faith believes it. Faith believes it. Hope anticipates it. We're talking about the promise of God. Faith believes it. Hope anticipates it. And patience waits quietly for it. You see, God has many promises in His Word. And so often when you and I as His children come to Him seeking guidance and direction, or seeking that thing or that person or whatever it might be, and God gives you a very clear promise, here's what I'm going to do. Usually He doesn't tell us when, and usually He doesn't tell us all the steps to get there. He just says, here's what I'm going to do. So what happens? He gives you a promise. You believe it. What happens? Hope anticipates it. Looking forward to it. And that's where the vulnerable moment comes. Am I going to believe Him to the point that even though time goes by and I don't have what I want, what I believe God has promised, am I going to take things into my hands, or am I going to do the third thing? Patience quietly waits for it. Remember this. God hasn't forgotten you. God never forgets a single promise He makes to you. He knows exactly where you are. He is with you in the circumstance in which you're living. He knows exactly what you need. And He says He has an appointed time. That's what happens here. There was an appointed time. God knew exactly when the right time was for this conception to take place. He says, so Sarah conceived and bore a son to Abraham in his old age at the appointed time of which God had spoken to him. Do you realize that God has appointed times in your life? When He wants to achieve or to accomplish, or when He wants you to take a step, what you and I have to do is to live in such a fashion before Him that we are sensitive to the voice of God, sensitive to the work of the Holy Spirit living on the inside of us, sensitive to His still, small, quiet voice. This is the way, walk ye in it. One of my favorite verses. You will hear a voice behind you saying, this is the way, walk ye in it. And you know what? God is so willing to give you clear direction. He's so willing to make it clear. He's so willing to let you know exactly when to make the next step. If you remember this passage of Scripture and remember what happened to this couple who decided they wanted God's will, but they decided they'd do it in their timing and their way. And what a terrible, terrible price they paid. But you know what? If you'll just look around, maybe some of your friends, maybe some of the people you work with, you only have to look at this and let them tell you what's going on in their life. And if you'll trace it back and listen very carefully, here's what you'll hear them finally say. If I'd have. Oh, God, if I'd have. If I'd have just thought, if I'd have just looked ahead, if I'd have just waited, but I didn't. And now look. A loving God will protect you from making a mistake if you will listen to Him and obey Him. And Father, how grateful we are that You love us that much. You don't leave us to make decisions on our own. You're there always to help us. When we're struggling and having difficulty and hardship, in the midst of it all, being impatient and feeling needy and all the rest, You said, I'll never leave you nor forsake you. We thank you for that. And I pray that every single person who hears this message would take it to heart. Learn to listen to you and commit themselves to obeying the voice of God. Not the voice of the world, not the voice of their friends, not the voice even of those close to them, but Father, listening to your voice, stepping out in your timing, on your path, believing, hoping, anticipating, expecting, confident that it will come to pass. In Jesus' name, amen.
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0: As a follower of Jesus Christ, what is your most powerful asset? What is your greatest privilege? And what is the most practical gift God has ever given you? Well, the answer to all three of those questions is prayer. And sometimes we take that for granted. We just sort of think, well, you know, I can always do it when I need to. And if you ask most anybody, do you believe in prayer? They're going to say yes. If you ask them, do you pray? More than likely, they're going to say yes. And if you ask them, to whom do you pray? They're going to say, to God. And then you ask them, well, tell me about your God. And you're going to get all kinds of unbiblical, hazy, fuzzy answers about who God is. And one of the circumstances that surrounds that is the questions and the doubts that oftentimes creep up in people's lives. And they think, well, I do believe in God and I do pray, but. And what happens is instead of having a prayer life of faith, they have a prayer life of hope so. They pray and hope so. They make their request and hope so. They talk to God about their needs, their desires, and then they hope so. God never intended our prayer life to be a hope-so kind of prayer life. He intended it to be a life of confidence and assurance and absolute steadfastness that we can come to Him, make our request, believe in our heart that our Heavenly Father is a God of love and of power and of grace and of goodness and that He's there to hear and answer the prayers of His children. That's what He's up to. That's the kind of God He is. But you see, if you're praying to some nebulous kind of God that's out there somewhere in the wild blue yonder, and you don't know much about Him, and He's not the God of the Bible, He's just a God that you have developed in your imagination, and you've said in your mind, my God is as good as anybody else's God. There is only one God, and His name is Jehovah, Yahweh Elohim. He is the Father of the Son of God, that is the Lord Jesus Christ. He is the only God. All prayers to anybody else, anything else, under any condition, anywhere, anytime, is not a prayer to the living God. There are a lot of dead gods, wooden gods, animal gods, metal gods, but only one true, living, eternal God, and His name is our Heavenly Father, Jehovah. How do we get to Him? Through His Son, Jesus Christ. It is the most awesome privilege you and I have to be able to talk with Him, listen to Him, and know that out of love He's speaking to our heart. So what I'd like to do in this message is I want to deal with this whole issue of this. Does prayer influence God? Does it or does it not? And so in the process of doing so, I want to answer about four little sticky questions that oftentimes are sort of laying back there in our minds. And when we pray once in a while, they'll crop up. And when they do, they diminish our faith at the moment. When our Heavenly Father wants us to come to Him with confidence and assurance and boldness. So I want to clear that up. So I want you to turn, if you will, to a very familiar passage in the Sermon on the Mount, 7th chapter of Matthew, and beginning in the 7th verse. Some of the simplest things that Jesus ever said about prayer. And oftentimes, people have the idea, well, all I have to do is just ask and I'll get it. But what you have to remember is this, that the purity of our heart, listen, the purity of our heart affects the response of God to our petitions. Listen to what he says. Verse 7 of Matthew 7. Ask and will be given to you. Seek and you will find. Knock and it will be opened to you. For everyone who asks receives, and he who seeks finds, and to him who knocks it will be opened. Then he asks the question, what man is there among you who, when his son asks for a loaf, will he give him a stone? Or if he asks for a fish, he will not give him a snake, will he? If you then, being evil, know how to give good gifts to your children, how much more will your Father who is in heaven give what is good to those who ask him? That's the kind of God he is. He is a good God who desires to give his children good things. Now, with that in mind, let's ask a question. That is, why does God bid us to pray in the first place? Well, one of the first reasons he bids us to pray is because prayer honors God. I want you to turn to Isaiah chapter 57 for a moment. Isaiah 57, and I want you to notice just a couple of verses here, because in this passage, Isaiah describes God as you and I ought to see him. When we pray, we honor God. We honor him for being the God he is, the sovereign ruler of this universe, the one who rules and reigns over everything and everybody. Listen to what he says. Beginning in verse 15, "But thus says the high and exalted one, who lives forever, whose name is holy. I dwell on a high and holy place, and also with the contrite and lowly of spirit, in order to revive the spirit of the lowly and to revive the heart of the contrite." God says, I am high and exalted above all and beyond all. He says, my name is holy. I dwell on a high and holy place, but also he includes all of us who have a contrite heart. God is interested in hearing our prayers. He is a God who rules over all. For example, if you'll think about when Elijah cried out to God about the rain, what was he doing? He was acknowledging the Heavenly Father's sovereign control over all the elements in the skies, all the elements on the earth. And so think about how many times you've been in situations where maybe you were in a terrible thunderstorm or maybe an approaching flood or whatever it might be, and you cried out to God. You wanted God to stop the water, divert the water. You wanted God to do something for you that would protect you. What were you saying? When you were crying out to God in those situations, you were saying, I'm acknowledging that my Heavenly Father has control over all this, and therefore I'm petitioning you, God, to save me, protect me, help me through this situation. So that prayer honors God, because what it says is this. It recognizes him for who he is, and we honor him when we call upon him, because what we are saying is this. We acknowledge that he's the source of our need, whatever it might be. That he is the high and holy one who's looking down upon us, who loves us, who cares for us, and therefore because he does, we call upon him, expecting him, anticipating him to hear and answer our prayer. What did he say in this passage? He said, ask and it shall be given you. Seek and ye shall find, knock and it shall be opened to you. Everyone who asks is going to receive. He who seeks finds, and to him that knocketh it shall be opened. Then here's what he says. He said, now look. He said, if you being a sinner know how to give good gifts to your children, how much more will the Heavenly Father give good things to those who ask him? If your son asks, for example, for a peanut butter and jelly sandwich, would you give him a rock? No. If he asks for a piece of fish, would you give him a stone or something else that was less than what he asked? No. He says, then if you and I who are sinners know how to give good gifts to our children, how much more will the Heavenly Father give good things to those who ask him? We believe that he's sovereign. So therefore we preach the gospel all over the world. Why? Because we believe that God is in the process and that God is doing what? That he is causing his word to work in the hearts and minds of people all over the world. And so we send missionaries, we preach the gospel, whether it's television or radio or whatever it might be. We do believe that he is who he says he is. And so therefore, when we come to him in prayer, what we're doing is what? We are honoring him. And you recall what Jesus said when he gave us the pattern prayer? He said, we're to begin by saying, our Father who art in heaven, holy is your name. Acknowledging who he is for what he is. So we are bidden to pray by our Lord because of who he is. We honor him. A second reason that he bids us to pray is because it is a primary means of our spiritual growth. You show me a person who doesn't pray, and I'll show you someone who's not growing in their spiritual life, no matter who they are. One of the most important aspects of our spiritual life is our prayer life. And this is why I do believe that you and I should, listen, wake up every morning and begin talking to God. We should talk to Him all during the day. We should go to bed at night, and probably the last thing I think we ought to do is to talk to Him. You say, well, my husband and my wife, they're doing all the talking. Just tell them to be quiet a little bit. You'd like to talk to God for a little bit and just see what happens. This truth is, listen, there's something about going to sleep at night, and the last thing you remember is talking to Him. Because you see, the truth is this. You will not grow in your intimate relationship to Him until you learn to talk with Him, until you learn to listen to Him, and until you learn to take the time to spend time with Him. So you don't just talk to the Father in the morning just when you get up. Listen, the Bible says we're to pray always. Does that mean I'm to get on my knees always? No, but it does mean this, that in my spirit, I am available at any moment to talk to Him. Something may prick my mind to pray for a particular person or some situation or circumstance. I need wisdom and direction and guidance in this situation in life. Prayer ought to be, listen, it ought to be a vital part of every believer's life. If it is not, you're not going to grow in your Christian life. You can memorize all the scriptures you want to memorize, go to church, be baptized, have communion. You can talk to people about Jesus. You can do anything you want to do. You neglect prayer in your life. Prayerlessness is a sure sign, listen, that you're on the road to ultimate spiritual defeat because God made it. Listen, He gave us this awesome privilege in order to do what? To develop this intimate relationship with Him. You can't develop an intimate relationship with anybody if you don't talk to them and you don't listen to them. Because there's something about listening and talking and learning who the other person is. And in prayer, what does God do? He reveals Himself. Somebody says, well, I want to know what God's like. You spend enough time with Him in prayer, listening to Him, reading His Word, talking back to Him. God, listen, He will reveal Himself to you to the degree to which you give yourself to Him, to listen to Him. Listen, and not just listen, but obey what He tells you. The greatest privilege is to be able to spend time talking to Him. A third reason He talks to us about prayer and business to pray is this. This is the way, one of the primary ways, He gets you and me involved in His work. Now, how many times have I heard people say, well, you know what? What difference do my little old prayers make? Well, first of all, what makes your prayer little? What makes somebody else's prayer big? Don't judge your prayer by somebody else's reputation or somebody else's position. When you as a child of God come to your heavenly Father with a pure heart, seeking the mind of God, you want the will of God in this situation. You want what He wants. You desire what He desires. That prayer is as powerful as anybody else's prayer. And what we do is this, we discredit ourselves. And we say, well, you know, what difference does my prayer make? Well, think about this. This is one of the primary ways, one of the most awesome, effective, powerful ways that God involves you, listen, in ministry all over the world. Because no matter who you are and what the situation is, when you talk to God, you can talk to God about anybody, anywhere on this globe. Now, I like to think of it in terms of a triangle. That's like this, that God is at the head of the triangle. He's at the top. Here I am over here. Here's God, and here is my petition or somebody that I'm praying for. And so what happens is God sees this person's need. He then in turn lays their need upon my heart. And so God helps me to see what that need is. Then what do? I talk to the Father about this person's need, and the Father responds to my petition in their behalf, answers their prayer. I see what happens, and so what happens? I get blessed, that person gets blessed, and God gets glorified. There's not a single person on the face of the earth you cannot touch if you're willing to touch them through prayer. That's the awesome thing about it. God is willing to listen. When you come to Him, that's how He involves you in the work. And oftentimes people say, well, but I'm not a preacher, and I'm not a missionary, and I'm not this, and I'm not that. And they give God all these excuses about what they're not. Why don't you talk about who you are, not who you're not? Talk about who you are. Talk about what you are. Talk about your gifts, your asset. And somebody says, well, I can't sing. A lot of people can't sing the way you think they ought to. Well, I can't preach and I can't teach and I can't do this and I can't do that. Let me ask you a question. Can you pray? Well, I don't know whether I can or not. Well, it's not a matter whether you can or not. It's a matter whether you will or not. You get right with God. Come before Him, listen, with an open heart and a pure mind. You know what happens? God makes you an awesome, powerful tool in the kingdom of God. And I can think of some people who have greatly impressed my own life, who are what I would call prayer warriors, who've given themselves to prayer. And nobody ever know their names. Their faces not on the TV or listen to them on radio, and they're not in the newspapers and the magazines. You know what? They're God's awesome saints. And when I think about so many people who are retired, and they say, well, I'm just going to retire and just sort of take it easy. Listen, if you're going to retire, do something profitable. You're the most profitable thing. You don't even have to leave home. Listen, you don't need any money. You don't even have to leave home. Get on your knees. Get on your face before God and begin to cry out to God for needs. Not just your own personal needs. Listen, you can touch anybody anywhere in the world. When people are going to space, were we not praying for them? Why are we praying for them? Because we believe that the God who created the space they were in could also take care of them out there. When I think about men on submarines, hundreds and hundreds and hundreds of feet under the water, can God touch them underwater? Yes, He can. There's not a soul anywhere. What a shame on our part that we do not exercise this awesome gift of God to see people's lives change, to help them when they're sick and to help them when they're going through difficulty and to help them when they're in financial need, when the most powerful thing we can do for anybody is to bring their name before the living God who controls everything and saying to them, Father, my brother is in need, my sister's in need, I'm beseeching you, I'm interceding in their behalf, I know you know their need, you're the one who placed them upon my heart, I'm crying out to you, dear God, to do something in their behalf. Do you think God's going to ignore that? No, He's not. He's not going to ignore it. If you have needs that are unmet, the question is, have you asked God to meet them? If you've got friends and loved ones who are in trouble, or going through suffering and sorrow and heartache, or maybe sick, or whatever it might be, what are you saying to God about them? You see, oftentimes we just trust the medical field to do what only God can do. And there's some things that only God can do. And there's some things, listen, He's not going to do if it's something that we can do, listen, as we cooperate with Him. I want you to think about this. There's not a single spot on this globe or in space you cannot touch with your life by talking to the Heavenly Father who owns it all, who's created it all, no matter where it is. Then, of course, one of the reasons He bids us to pray is because that's the way our needs are met. If you'll notice, for example, in this, go back one chapter, the sixth chapter of Matthew, and notice what He says. He's talking about how to pray and so forth, and not to pray like hypocrites. And then He says in verse 8, so do not be like them, those who are praying to be seen, for your Father knows what you need before you ask Him. You see, we don't have to inform God about anything. He wants us to pray because He desires that you come to Him asking for your needs and your desires, because what's happening? You honor God in that fashion. You say, well, how does that honor God? Because you are acknowledging that He is the source of your need and your desires, that He is a loving Father who's promised to meet your needs. My God shall supply all your needs according to His riches in glory in Christ Jesus. That's who He is. You see, the reason we don't pray is we don't know who He is. We forget who He is. We forget what the privilege is, what the awesome petition is in the hand of a living God who controls all things. So, He says in James chapter 4, verse 2, He says, you're in need, you don't have it, it's because you don't ask for it. And it's amazing to me how many times we think we're asking God. But you see, prayer is serious business, because we're talking to the God of all creation. We're talking to the God who loves us so much He sent His only begotten Son to die on our behalf. We're talking serious business. Prayer isn't something we just sort of flip along. Well, the Lord bless me. And I think about sometimes how people pray. Well, Lord, bless him, bless me, bless my family, bless my finances, bless my job, bless my vocation, bless my future, bless my kids in college, protect them, and all these things. In Jesus' name, amen. Hop into bed. I don't even think God pays much attention to that. And I'll tell you why. Because so many people pray the same thing all the time. All they have to say is, God, remember what I said last night? Yes, ditto. And then to make it worse, they say, in Jesus' name, amen. You say, you're making fun of prayer. No, I'm making fun of the way people pray. Because it is not right. We're talking to a holy God. We're talking to the one who controls everything. Sometimes you may have to pray a hurried prayer. And oftentimes people will ask me, well, I want to know what you think about so-and-so. I always say, God, grant me wisdom quickly, because I know I need it quickly. Then God answers prayer. Yes, He does. But you see, quick prayers are only as effective as the time we spend when they're prolonged, when we're not in a hurry, when He has our absolute total focus, when we sit or kneel alive before Him, and He's listening, and we're talking, and we're listening. God's up to something awesome. He desires to meet your needs. But if you only come to Him only when you have needs, what about one of our primary purposes? And that is to build an intimate relationship with Him. Here's what you're going to find out. I've lived long enough and prayed long enough to know this. The longer I live, the less I ask for about myself. For the simple reason, I know He's going to take care of me. I think about all the people who need me to pray for them, the circumstances and the situations of life. And I know in that intimate relationship with Him, it is so easy for me to ask Him about things and people, for myself as well as others, without any doubting, without any floundering about it, and no hope so, because you see, I've got enough years to understand and look back and see He is absolutely faithful. You don't have to wonder about Him. There's no hope so. There's no hope so when you're talking to God. He is a God. He gives you His absolute attention. He never says to you, well, now, wait a minute. I got somebody else got to talk to over here. I'm listening to so-and-so right now. I'll get back to you later. None of that. Our friends do us that way. They can't help it. We understand that. But what about God? You have His undivided attention. And you have the awesome potential of touching anywhere in the world. Then why don't you pray? Is it because, as we said a few moments ago, you've asked the question, but my little old prayer, there's no such thing. I'm thinking about a lady right now who's been in heaven a long time. And when I was a kid growing up, I'd walk down the street next to her house. I could hear this woman praying. I mean, she was crying out to God. I don't remember anything she said, but I just heard her voice crying out to God. I'll never forget the kind of impression that made on me. I know her name. I've never forgotten her name. The only thing I know about her is that woman, when I walked by her house and she was praying, I felt this awesome sense of, as a kid, I didn't know, understand what it was, but I'm sure it was the presence of God reminding me that I was walking through holy atmosphere. This woman knew how to talk to God. Do you realize that you don't have any earthly idea and that you never will have an idea of how much it's gone on in your life that's good because somebody else prayed for you? None of us will ever figure that out. It's so foolish for anybody to take credit for anything God does in their life. For the simple reason that so much of what God does has nothing to do with what we did or what we do. It has to do with the people who've prayed for you and prayed for you and prayed for you. Think about, for example, your grandparents who prayed for you, your parents who prayed for you, your friends who pray for you. Do you realize the greatest asset you have with your friendships and life is that you've got people who call your name before the Lord? Now, so many times we say, now, Lord, bless all my friends. What in the world does that mean? I don't think God hears. What does that mean? But if I call your name and I say, Lord, here's what I want you to do for Gerald. Specific. Here's what I want you to do for Mary. Here's what I want you to do for John. Here's what I want you to do for Sarah over here, whoever it is. Here's what I'm asking in their behalf. Do you just think about the privilege you have? Now, the question is, are you taking advantage of it? Well, when I think about that, I think about three things. I think about the exhortations to pray. I think about the promises to pray. I think about answers to prayer. So let's look at just a few, for example. Let's look at several here. Let's think about the whole idea when we think about the fact that He's bid us to pray, and it certainly is an indication. In other words, if He's bidding us to pray, somehow God desires to respond. So the question is, do our prayers influence God? If we mean by that, does it invoke Him to respond? Yes. If it means, can I persuade God to do something against His will? No. Never, never, never. But listen to some of the exhortations to pray. And we take them for granted. For example, He says, beginning in Luke, that 6th chapter and the 28th verse. Now watch what He says in these. He says, and I know we don't have time to turn to all these, but listen. He says, pray for those who persecute you. He would never tell me to pray for someone who was abusing me or misusing me in some fashion if God didn't intend to do something about it. The Lord's Prayer says, give us this day our daily bread and forgive us our trespasses. He would not ask you to pray that prayer if he did not intend to do what? Provide you bread and forgive your sin. He said to the disciples in the garden that night before his crucifixion, he told them to pray. To pray because he knew they were going to be tempted and to pray about it. Why? Because he knew they needed it and he knew the Father would hear their prayer. Why would he make such a request? Then I think about the 9th chapter of Matthew. Since we're close to that, turn if you will. 9th chapter of Matthew and look if you will in the 37th verse. Now here's what Jesus said. He said, chapter 9 of Matthew, verse 37. Then he said to his disciples, the harvest that is sold are plentiful, but the workers are few. Therefore beseech the Lord of the harvest, that is, pray to God, to send out workers into his harvest. He would never tell us to pray for God to call people into ministry, to call people to Sunday school teachers, play in the orchestra, sing in the choir, work on the parking lot. In other words, he would not ask us. He said, the harvest is so awesome. There are people everywhere who need the gospel. Therefore, pray that the Lord of the harvest will call them. If he was a God who ignores your prayers, he would never have said that. Why did he say it? Because that's the way he gets his work done. He involves you in his work by doing what? Laying a burden upon our heart. We cry out to him and he answers our prayer. He says, pray the Lord of the harvest that he'll send forth laborers. Paul said in Ephesians chapter 1, he was praying the prayer that God would open the hearts and minds of his readers that they may understand who they were in their relationship to God. He said, for example, in Colossians chapter 4, he said to the Colossian Christians, he says, pray that God will give me an open door and also, listen, open door to preach the gospel and also that he said that I may say it clearly, speak it clearly. Why would he ask them to pray that if he did not believe that God would hear what they said and answer their prayer? And then I think, for example, in James chapter 5, speaking of healing, he said, are there people among you who are sick? Let them call for the elders of the church. Let them anoint them with oil. Lay hands upon them. Let there be confession of sin and pray the prayer of faith, and the prayer of faith will heal the sick. There are so many exhortations to prayer. Why does God exhort us to pray like that? Because he's given us this privilege. He knows the power of it and his willingness to answer. Listen, the truth is that most of what God does, other than his decrees, which we'll come to, he does in answer to prayer. Why is the church weak? Because the church oftentimes is prayerless. Why are individuals weak in their Christian life? Because they're prayerless. There's just something about that relationship, that connection, that audible, listen, but quiet connection between you and God that makes an eternal difference in people's lives and makes a daily difference in your life. And the question is, why don't we pray? Why don't we pray when we have this awesome privilege? I think about the promises he gives us, for example, in the scripture, and there's so many of these. He says in John chapter 14, the 14th verse, listen to this. He says, if you shall ask anything in my name, I will do it. Now watch this. Here's what that does not mean. That does not mean we can ask anything we want to, and if we say in Jesus' name that God is obligated to do it. So let's explain what does it mean to ask anything in Jesus' name, because most people, a lot of people at least, will say their prayer or pray their prayer and then say, in Jesus' name, amen, as if that's this magic ring you put on the end of it. Therefore, God, you have to do it. I prayed it in Jesus' name. No, he doesn't, because nowhere in the Bible do you read prayers that end up in Jesus' name. Now, what does that mean? Here's what it means. It means I recognize that I'm coming under your authority in submission to your will and in total dependence upon you to grant my need. I'm coming to you under your authority, by your authority, by your permission. I'm coming to you in submission to your will. I'm coming to you with confidence, assurance, and boldness. You desire to do for me what my heart desires and what I need. I recognize and am dependent upon you as the source of my need. So when you tack in Jesus' name, that doesn't guarantee anything. What it says is, I'm acknowledging my dependence upon you. I'm acknowledging my submission to you, and I'm acknowledging you have the authority. And now you've given me the authority to come under your authority to do your will and to make those petitions. So therefore, when you and I come to him, we come to him. He says, if ye shall ask anything in my name, I'll do it. Now listen, watch this now. So whatever we ask, we have to ask this question. Am I coming under his authority? Yes. In submission to his will? Yes. Yes, I am. Then what that says is that will govern what I ask for. And if I don't know the Father's will, he will certainly show us what his will is. And I'm coming in absolute total recognition of my dependence upon you, that you're the source and you're the power by which all this is going to come to pass. I think about what he promises in the 15th chapter of John. He says, if you abide in me and my word abides in you. Now watch that. If you abide, if you're living in me and my word's living in you, you shall ask what you will and it shall be done to you. That is a very clear promise, but listen, it's conditioned upon if you're abiding in me, that is, you're living a godly life. His word is uppermost in your life. And so then he says in 1 John, I want you to turn to this one, 1 John, because everybody should know this by heart, and I will mention that sometimes because there are people watching who do not know a whole lot about the scripture, don't even know where it is, and not being critical, we've all been there. So I want you to look at this passage in 1 John chapter 5. You think about the exhortations to pray, the promises that he gives us. And listen to this promise. Look at this. And this is what makes it so awesome and so powerful in your life. He says, verse 14 of the 5th chapter of 1 John, Revelation, Jude, 3rd, 1st, 2nd, 1st John. Look at this. This is the confidence, the boldness, the assurance, which we have before him, that if we ask anything according to his will, he hears us. And if we know that he hears us, in whatever we ask, we know that we have the request which we have asked from him. Now, how much clearer can it be than that? Then why don't you pray? Is it the will of God to save somebody? Yes. Is it the will of God to meet someone's need here at this point in their life or that point? Is it the will of God to give this person wisdom? I think about the awesome power of a mother's prayers. And I wonder how many of you, you don't have to raise your hand, how many of you can still hear your mother's voice calling your name before God? You know what? It wouldn't make any difference if I lived 10,000 years on this earth. I can still hear my mother saying, kneeling beside me, God, help Charles. And then she would tell me what she wanted him to help me for. And she would pray for my protection. And she would pray for me to be good. And she would pray, and I know what she meant by that. That meant don't do anything you know you ought not be doing. That's what she meant by that. You know what? And I can remember times being tempted and hearing ringing in my ears my mother's prayer for me. Awesome prayers. Who knew my mother? Just a few people. But I can tell you one thing. Her prayers greatly affected my life, and they still affect my life. Don't underestimate. And I think about parents who say, I can't figure out where are my kids. They're just the biggest mess, and they're doing this, they're into that, they're into the other. Did you ever ask God on your knees beside them before they ever left home? Could they hear ringing in their ears the voice of their father, the voice of their mother crying out to God in their behalf? There's just some things you can't escape. There's an old song. I don't even know the title of it. Oh, yes, I do too. It's If I Could Hear My Mother Pray Again. It's an old country song. You got to be pretty old to remember it. But If I Could Hear My Mother Pray, you know what it was all about? The effect of a mother's prayers upon someone. Now think about this. Some of you, many of you, have let your children grow up. And they're off to college and they're into all kinds of stuff. And you're worried and you're fretting over them. And you wonder how they could get into all of that. It's real easy in this world to get into most anything. Why didn't you, when they were small, implant in their ears, their mind, their heart, their soul, their spirit? Why didn't you take the time to call out to God? Listen, in their presence. Not them go to bed and you go to your bedroom. In their presence, on your knees beside them, calling their name. There's something about hearing your parent call your name before God. You know why? You were too busy. And you just thought, well, you know what? They go to Sunday school. Going to Sunday school is not enough. Well, they can hear the pastor. That's not enough. As a parent, and many of you are single parents, and you're concerned about your children, you have a right to be. They live in a wicked, vile, immoral world that is committed to their destruction. If ever you needed to pray for your children and to believe that God will hear and answer your prayers, this is the time. You say, well, my kids are teenagers. What are they going to think about me saying, let's get on that? It doesn't make any difference in the world what they think. You're their parent. And you may have to jerk them down on their knees to get them on there the first few times. But you know what will happen? The Spirit of God's going to speak to their heart. And they're going to hear something through your prayers they've never heard when you were standing up. You can fuss at them and tell them what they ought to be and ought not to be as long as you live. There's something about them hearing you talk to Holy God about them. I cannot tell you how important that is. But all you want to know how important it is? This is the best way to describe it. Look around and see where teenagers, not all of them, there's some godly young people out there, love God. The vast majority of them don't go to church because their parents, you have never taken them. You just left all that for somebody else. I want you to think about this. Would you take a 10-carat diamond that you value highly and put it out in the middle of the street? You say, well, that would be totally absurd. Car can run over and crush it, worth hundreds of thousands of dollars maybe. But you take your child, put them in the garbage dump of this world to make out the best they can, and you say you treasure them, you say you value them. When did you start? There's something about praying, hearing your name, you never get over. Well, I think about the answers, for example. How many answers there are in the scripture? You can't even, I guess you could count them if you took the time. Look in the 40th Psalm for a moment. God doesn't always do things right up front, just when we ask Him to. Listen to what He says. Psalm 40. I waited patiently for the Lord, and He inclined to me and heard my cry. He brought me up out of the pit of destruction, out of the miry clay, and He set my feet upon a rock, making my footsteps firm. He put a new song in my mouth, a song of praise to our God. Many will see and fear and will trust in the Lord. Now, here's what I want you to see. When He says, and He inclined to me and heard my cry, you know what that means? Here's what it means. Symbolically speaking, it means that God leaned over. He inclined to me and heard my cry. And notice what He says. He said, He brought me up out of the pit, put a new song in my heart. Just reminded me of a young man who walked the aisle some months and several months ago and told me what God had done in his life, and he had already committed suicide, he thought. At the last moment, somebody cut him down. Cried out to God. And now he has the most beautiful testimony. And I think about that when it says, he says, He brought me up out of the pit of destruction, out of the miry clay, set my feet upon a rock, making my footsteps firm, put a new song in my mouth, and a song of praise to God. When I think about that, I think about how often our prayers can bring about the same change in somebody else's life. It doesn't make any difference what the situation, what the circumstance is. God is in the process. Listen, He desires to hear. Think about all the times that He's answered your prayers. And one thing you don't know is how many times He's answered the prayer of someone else in your behalf. We'll never know that. But let me ask you this. As much as you know about the Word of God, and as much of God's Word you believe with all of your heart, you say, Why don't you take more time to let God use you, listen, to make an impact in the kingdom of God? The privilege is there. The power is there. And all you have to do is talk to Him with a clean heart and watch God work. In fact, I don't know of anything much more exciting than to come before God with some big petition you may have and then watch Him work it out in His most awesome fashion, the way that you and I could never figure it out. What is it? It's the wisdom of God responding to your petition. It's the power of God at work in your petition, doing what you ask God to do. Now, we know why we ought to pray. We know that He's given us lots of exhortations and promises, and there are millions of answers. Now there are about four questions I want to answer. Four little haunting questions that sort of lay back in our mind that sometimes cause us a problem. And so oftentimes people will respond and they will say, well, if these things are true, then why? So let's look at about four of them. And I want you to listen carefully so you'll be sure you hear what I say and not what I don't say. Here's the first one. Somebody says, well, if God already knows all of my needs, you say He's omniscient. He knows all of my needs. If He knows all of my needs, then why do I need to talk to God about something when He knows it all anyway? Well, let's settle one thing. Number one, you're not informing Him. You're not coming with information. And so, therefore, we're to pray to Him, even though we know He says, your Father knows what you need before you ask Him. Why should you ask Him? Because here's what you're doing. You're honoring God. You're honoring Him as the source of your needs. You're honoring Him as the resource for all your desires and your needs. And what you're doing is you're honoring Him by asking Him. He wants us to ask Him. Otherwise, what do? We take it for granted. When things are going well, I wonder how often you stop to really and truly thank God. When do we start being concerned about our health and thank Him for when we're sick? When do we start being thankful for where we live when something happens to it? What we drive when something happens to it? Who our friends are when suddenly they're gone? You see, God wants us to ask. He wants us to ask because what it says is, it says, we understand who you are. We know that you're the resource. And so we're coming to you. And He says, you have not because you ask not. Listen, just because God knows your needs is not the sign that because He knows it, He's going to meet them. You don't ask Him? Why not? Because you either take Him for granted or you're too prideful to ask Him. You say, well, I don't believe God. I don't want to bother God. Let me ask you, how can you bother omniscience? You can't bother God. Well, you say, well, I don't think God's interested in those little things in life. Now, like what, for example? Listen. If it's something that you find that you would like to have an answer for, God is interested. You need wisdom and direction in something, God's interested. There's some need in your life, whether it's financial, physical, material, relational, whatever it is, God's interested. He cares about what's going on in your life. So, just because He knows is not a sign not to pray. Second question I think that often comes up is this. If God has already predetermined what He's going to do in a given situation, why should I pray? It looks like that's a total waste of time. If He's already determined what He's going to do, why should I pray? There's a very good reason, two good reasons why we should pray when God has already predetermined exactly what He's going to do in a situation. Number one, think about it. When you and I are praying about something that naturally God already knows what He's going to do, why should I pray? Here's the reason. Because as you and I begin to pray, whatever God is up to, what He's going to do is gently, patiently, quietly, sometimes quickly, sometimes over a period of time, He's going to begin to work in our will and our desire. And what happens is He brings us into harmony with His will so that when He does what we ask Him to do, or He does what He has chosen to do, we're going to be in harmony with His will. There's no peace where there's no harmony. You can't have peace with God when you're out of harmony with Him. So let's say, for example, your friend is sick, very, very sick. And does God know what He's going to do? Yes, He does. Well, if God already knows what he's going to do, then why should I talk to God about it when he's already made up his mind? You don't know what he's going to do. And secondly, let's suppose, for example, that God says that God knows he's going to take that person off the scene, going to call him home or call her home. Well, you say, God already knows. Why should I pray? Because when God begins to work in our life and brings us into harmony with his will, what he's doing is preparing us, listen, preparing us with the awareness of his presence, so when we walk through that stormy valley, we're going to have peace. That's one way. A second reason is this, and that is sometimes when God already knows what he's going to do, and he wants us to pray because you may be the very instrument that God's going to use to bring it to pass. Let's say, for example, your friend is sick. God burdens you deeply, and you begin to cry out to God for their healing. Well, at first, you don't know whether it's the will of God or not, but the longer you pray, the stronger you become in your feelings, and the more you just believe within your heart, God wants to heal them. And I can think about some of my friends in this very fellowship who've gone through some very, very difficult times health-wise, and God burdened me to pray for them, cry out to them. Sometimes, quickly, I knew they were going to be healed. Once or twice, maybe I didn't. Sometimes I did. Didn't make any difference whether I did or not. I knew that God wanted me to pray for them. You say, well, do you think your prayers saved them? No. I know this. God brought me in harmony with his will, and God is the one who heals. What he does, he just lets us in on it. And what I want you to see is this. God uses you as, listen, uses you as the instrument. Could he do it without you? Surely he could. But he uses us as the instrument. Then what happens? God becomes glorified in the process. Our faith is strengthened. Then what are we doing? We are motivated to then pray stronger, more faithfully, more often about other situations and circumstances. So just because he has determined what he's going to do does not mean that you and I should not pray. Because God works in cooperation with us. That is, many things he does through us. There are lots of things he could do without us. For example, he could get the gospel to the whole world without any of us. But he's chosen through the preaching of the gospel, the singing of the gospel, the written word, whatever it might be. That's his chosen way to bring people to a saving knowledge of Jesus Christ. So how does he involve? He calls some of us to be preachers and some to be prayer warriors. Who's the most important? You cannot answer that. They're equally important in the mind of God. Equally important in the mind of God. For example, no farmer can harvest anything. He may plant the seed after he's tilled the soil, do the best he can. Who is it decides to harvest? God. So you say, well, could God do that without him? He could. Does he? He does not. You've never met a farmer who had this fantastic crop who sat at home and did nothing. But the simple reason God has chosen to work through us, that's his way of doing things. And so prayer has this awesome aspect to it that I think oftentimes we forget. Then there's another question that oftentimes comes up, and that's this. And that is, does the success of God's eternal decrees depend upon our prayers? Now, what is God's eternal decree? That's simply this. God's plans that he, before creation, determined to bring about regardless. That is, there's some things God's going to do no matter what. Pray or not pray, he's going to get it done. And so we think about some of his decrees. You think about, for example, he chose Abraham, Isaac, Jacob, his 12 sons, the nation of Israel. God chose them as his chosen people. And he says, here's what I'm going to do. And my friend, it doesn't make any difference what goes on in this world and how many councils meet and how many wars are going. It doesn't make any difference. When God decrees something, he's going to get it done. Another example. He decreed, for example, to send his only begotten son Jesus into the world to die on the cross, to be crucified for your sins and mine. And to raise from the dead on the third day. And to ascend back to the Father to sit at his right hand. And he has decreed that one of these days he's coming back. Now, all the prayers and all the work of mankind couldn't change any of that. And we say, well, the Jews crucified him. No. The Romans crucified him, though. Who crucified him? God the Father. Now, other people were tools. He used their attitudes and their unbelief. He used them. But you know what? God had decreed the Son of God would die on the cross to bear the sin of the whole world. Nothing could change that. Nothing could change that. That is a decree of God. And so therefore our prayers have absolutely no effect on those things that God has predetermined.

If we're not to pray about those things that God has decreed, those predetermined things that He predetermined a long time ago, can't do anything about that. But you and I are responsible for our life. And if we don't pray, what are the consequences? If we don't pray about our life, there are consequences. We fall into sin. We become discouraged. We get depressed. We become fruitless and barren in life. Our life doesn't count as it ought to. Why? Because you see, prayer is the thing that keeps us connected. In other words, prayer is like that power line. And where there's prayer, there's power. And where there's prayerlessness, there is no power. And you keep wondering, well, why is it I keep falling into sin? And why can't I do this? And why aren't my sermons effective? Or why aren't my witnesses effective? And why don't I understand this? And why this? And why that? I'd ask you a simple question. How much time do you spend before the Father seeking wisdom and guidance and direction and His power in your life? And listen, His insights into His Word and the strength to do what you know that God wants you to do. That's the power line. You cut it off and you've got a problem. And what I'm talking about are those things that short circuit the power line. We doubt, well, if God already knows, why should I pray? Well, if He's already determined, what difference does it make? It makes all the difference in the world because we're responsible for our own life, for our own actions and lack of actions in life. Now, you may say, well, I don't much like you telling me that I ought to be praying. Sorry. You know what? Jesus said we ought to. He said men ought always to pray and faint not. Faint not. Don't give up when things are going tough. Don't give up and quit when things are not going your way. Don't get so impatient you just quit praying because God doesn't do it on your time schedule. God wants to build something in us. He wants such a connection with us that, listen, that the very power of God fuses through your life. What did Paul say? He said, I want to experience resurrection power, the same power that raised Jesus from the dead, which is the same power that was in His life all through those years. He said, that's the kind of power I want in my life. You want the power of God in your life? Then you've got to get connected. And when you get connected with Him in your prayer life, and it becomes the heart and core of what's going on inside of you, you know what's going to happen? You're going to have a peace and joy and contentment. Listen, God's going to begin to use you in people's lives. And you say, well, I want to be used of God. Then start praying. Now, don't pray this. Don't pray, oh, God, please use me. Here's what you pray. You listen and say amen. Here's what you pray. God, get me fit to be used. You know what He'll do? He'll wear you out. You get fit to be used, and He'll go to work in your life. So you've got a choice. You can live your life selfishly to yourself, doing your own thing. Look back over the years and think, what happened? And here, the Bible talks about God wiping away all tears. You know what's going to make us cry in heaven? I can't prove this, naturally. None of us know exactly what's going to happen. But I have a sneaking suspicion. One glimpse of what we could have done, who we could have been, what we could have accomplished, how we could have impacted other people's lives. And we didn't. When I think about anything that should make us tear up in the judgment, even though it's a judgment of rewards, that would be it. Now there's one last question. Does our prayer change God's mind? So I want you to turn to a passage of Scripture, the 32nd chapter of Exodus. 32nd chapter of Exodus. Let me tell you what's happening. Moses has been up on Mount Sinai and he's received the Ten Commandments and God is seeing what's going on, and here's what the Lord said to him. He said, they've corrupted themselves. And verse 9 of the 32nd chapter says, the Lord said to Moses, I've seen this people. Behold, they're an obstinate people. Now then, let me alone, that my anger may burn against them, and that I may destroy them, and I will make of you a great nation. Then Moses cries out to God. Here's what he says. He says, now why does your anger burn like this? You brought them out of Egypt with a mighty hand. Why are you going to let the Egyptians say that their God just brought them out there to kill them in the wilderness? Turn from your anger and change your mind about doing harm to your people. Remember Abraham, Isaac, and Jacob, and so forth. So the Bible says in verse 14, so the Lord changed His mind about the harm which He said He would do to His people. Now, does this mean that you and I can go

0: to God when God's decided he's going to do something and change God's mind. No, think about this now. Think through this. Who placed the burden for God's people on Moses' heart? God did. Why did he do it? Because he saw the corruption of their heart. He knew what was going on. They're down there having this big, big party with this golden calf, worshiping a golden calf that did not bring them out of Egyptian bondage. And so here's God saying, I'm going to punish them. And Moses crying out and saying, please change your mind, don't do that. So what happens? God burdens Moses' heart. Moses has this awesome compassion for the nation of Israel. He cries out to God, please, please, please, please give them another chance. So God says, okay. All right, so God changes his mind. Now listen carefully. Are you listening? Say amen. There are three things that never change with God. His character, his purposes, and his promises. They never change. So when we think about God changing his mind, he can't change his mind about loving us unconditionally. He can't change his mind about anything that deals with his character, his purposes, or his promises. Can't change. He's an unchangeable God. And so when the Bible says he changed, watch what happened. So he said, okay, Moses, I hear what you're saying. Then Moses comes down from the mount and he finds all this going on. So what does he do? He reams into them a message of judgment. And he burns the golden calf, he crushes it, spreads it on all the water, and then makes them drink it. And then he calls those on his side, he said, you who are going to be on my side, tribe of Levi, then he says, pull your sword. Oh, wait a minute, he'd just been crying out to God for God not to do something like that. And they killed 3,000 of them. God knew the condition of the people. He placed upon Moses' heart this awesome burden to pray for them. Did God know what he was going to do? Yes, he did. And what happens? Moses, in his compassion for them, in his passion for them, in his love for them, sees how they are corrupting each other. And they kill 3,000 of them. Sometimes you and I will come to God and ask him to do this or do that or do the other. And you know what we're going to find out? God knows all along what's best. And so while he heard his prayer, because he's a God of grace, he honored Moses' petition as intercessor. But ultimately, God accomplished his will. And that is, he destroyed those who were corrupting the people. Can you and I pray and persuade God to change his mind about things? Don't try that. That's not the issue. The issue is, listen, whatever God chooses to do, he's going to do. Do our prayers have any effect? Yes, they do. Because see, a better way of expressing it is, not so much that we change God's mind, but that God responds to us according to the situation in his awesome wisdom. So we're not convincing God. We don't convince God to answer our prayer. He's willing to. We get ourselves in a position before him whereby he is able to freely grant us the petition of our heart. So we don't pray and ask him to change something that he's decreed that will happen. We ask him to deal with those things in our personal lives that he chooses to deal with, which is every aspect of our life. And when we come to him with a pure heart and we seek his will, he will show us. Sometimes quickly, sometimes we will not know until he acts. He will show us his will. He will accomplish his purpose. He will bring us into harmony with his will and purpose when it is not at first what we want. He will meet the desires of our heart and the needs of our heart, because that's who he is, our Father, our loving Heavenly Father, who is good, who is powerful, who loves us unconditionally, and who is kind to us. Does it make a difference whether you pray or not? Yes. Yes, it makes a difference whether you pray or not. Does it make a difference whether you pray or not about your own life? Yes. What about the people, your friends? Yes. What about people you don't know? Yes. Because that's how much God loves us. He's willing to use you to impact somebody else's life. Now watch this. Because more than likely, before you trusted Jesus Christ as your personal Savior, you know what God was doing? Answering the prayers of somebody or somebodies who were praying for you to get saved. That is the grace of God. And Father, how grateful we are. When we think about the fact that we can talk to you and that you listen to us, all of us would think in terms of being like a gnat, like an ant, compared to you, and even that wouldn't be small enough. But you said, no, you're my children. I'm your Father. I'm here to meet your needs and to guide you and lead you, to grow you up to be like my Son, and to use you to make you fruitful and productive for the kingdom. And one day I'm going to come get you, bring you home, and I'm going to reward you for your life. Thank you for being that kind of a wonderful, loving Father. In Jesus' name, amen.
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0: Would you like to learn how to pray in such a way that God is continually responding to you with a very positive way? You begin to see prayers answered about your life that you've never seen before. And some of you are going through difficult, trying times, and you try to cry out to God and try to talk to Him, and somehow you don't feel like you're getting anywhere. Well, you'd like to get somewhere. You'd like to have answers to your prayers. Not that you don't want to. Somehow you just feel inadequate, and you don't know exactly how to go about it. Well, let me ask you this. What are you willing to give in order to learn how to pray in such a fashion that God is continually answering your prayers? Or maybe you're just too busy learning the world's ways and trying to go at it their way, and somehow it's not working. Well, what I want to show you in this message, there's a better way, there's the best way, it's God's way, and it works. The question is, do you want to learn how to pray in such a way that you know how to talk to God, you know how to listen to God, you know how to build an intimate relationship with Him that'll absolutely transform your life? Well, you have to make a decision. You have to make a decision that's really what you want, and you have to decide that's going to be a priority in my life. Because you see, if you don't, you never will. You'll just keep on doing what you've been doing, and that is hope so praying. And what happens is you'd like to be able to pray with confidence, but you don't. And so you just sort of leave it with God. Well, maybe He will, maybe He won't. That is not the kind of praying God wants you to have. He wants to transform your prayer life, because when He does, here's what you're going to discover. You're going to discover that through prayer, He will change your weakness into His strength. He'll change your ignorance into His wisdom. He'll change your emptiness into His fullness. He'll change your poverty into His wealth. He'll change your impotence into His omnipotence. That is, He will share the awesome power that He has in your life. And so often, people spend their whole life sort of generalities with God here and there, but never specifically getting down to learn, how do I talk to my Heavenly Father, who is so willing to listen to me, who has made all these promises about answer prayer? Why don't these promises come to my life? Well, if you're willing to listen to this message and you're willing to practice it, that'll happen. So I want you to turn, if you will, to the 14th chapter of John, 14th, 15th, and 16th chapters. Now, Jesus had a lot to say about prayer. He says, if ye shall ask anything in my name, I will do it. And He asked us to pray, and He said we're to pray without feigning. A lot of things He said about prayer. But I want you to notice on this one night, the night before His crucifixion, that six times He uses this phrase about prayer. Now, He talked a lot about the Holy Spirit, but prayer and the Holy Spirit were the two things in this last night when He's giving His disciples those last-minute instructions and wants to encourage them. Anything that Jesus repeats over and over and over again, he is doing so for the purpose of drilling it into their minds and hearts. That's why sometimes I'll repeat things over and over again, because I know most of us don't get it the first time. They didn't either. And so you find six times he brings this up, or at least six times you find this phrase there. Three times he brings it up over and over and over again. So look at this, if you will. Notice what he says beginning in verse 12. Truly, truly, I say to you, he who believes in me, the works that I do, he will do also, and greater works than these he will do, because I go to the Father. Now watch this. Whatever you ask in my name, that will I do, so that the Father may be glorified in the Son. If you ask me anything in my name, I will do it. Now look at that. First of all, he says, whatever you ask in my name. He says, if you ask anything in my name. Now watch that. 15th chapter, look at the 16th verse. Talking to his disciples, he said to them, you did not choose me, but I chose you and appointed you that you would go and bear fruit, and that your fruit would remain, so that whatever you ask of the Father in my name, he will give it to you. Whatever you ask. Then if you'll notice the 16th chapter. So he stretches this out throughout his conversation with them. Beginning in verse 23, look at that. In that day, that is the day when he is ascended to the Father, in that day you will not question me about anything. Truly, truly, I say to you, if you ask the Father for anything in my name, he will give it to you. Until now you have asked for nothing in my name. Ask and you will receive, so that your joy may be made full. Now what he was referring to is this. Up until this point, and this is a transition in his teaching on prayer, because before then he said, this is the way you pray. You address it to the Heavenly Father. Now there's a transition. He says, now when you go to the Father, if you ask in my name, here's what will happen. So he says, verse 24, until now you've asked for nothing in my name. Ask and you will receive, so that your joy may be made full. These things I've spoken to you in figurative language. An hour is coming when I will no longer speak to you in figurative language, but will tell you plainly of the Father. Now listen, in that day you will ask in my name. And I do not say to you that I will request the Father on your behalf. Now what he's saying is this. In that day, notice what he says following. For the Father himself loves you because you've loved me and have believed that I came forth from the Father. He says, there's coming a time when I'm not going to have to ask or beg the Father in your behalf to come to him. But he's simply saying this, the Father loves you as he loves me. And you're going to have access to him as a basis of my relationship to you. But notice what he says. In that day, you will ask in my name. I do not say to you that I will request the Father on your behalf, for the Father himself loves you because you've loved me and have believed that I came forth from the Father. Why would Jesus say over and over and over again, when usually he just says something one time? He says, if you ask in my name, anything and everything. Ask in my name, anything and everything. Now that appears that once you ask the Lord and once you believe what he says here, the sky's the limit. What does he say? He puts it this way. If you shall ask anything in my name, whatever you ask in my name, it sounds like the sky's the limit. That is, you can ask anything, whatever, as long as you ask in his name. What's this in his name business? Well, all of us have practiced that probably most of our Christian life. We've said toward the end of our prayers or at the beginning of our prayers, we've said in Jesus' name or in Christ's name, whatever it may be. And the reason some people do it is because it's a habit. They've always said it. They grew up, they heard their parents say it. So whatever it means, it must be all right. My grandfather said it. My father said it. My mother says it. In fact, a lot of other people I know, preacher says it. Christians say it. So I guess I ought to say it. Now, nobody reasons that out. They just pick it up. And they just start saying in Jesus' name or in Christ's name. Now, what does it mean? If you don't understand what that means, it's better off not saying it. And yet you say, well, but shouldn't you say in Jesus' name? Well, before this time, Jesus said to his disciples and his apostles, you to pray to the Father. And it's interesting also that as you go through the prayers of the Scripture, they don't usually end up that way. And I'm not saying that you have to say in Jesus' name to put an end to your prayer or to put brackets around it, parentheses around it, quotation marks around it, to make God listen. That's not necessary. But there's nothing wrong with it. And I certainly end my prayers that way. I understand what it means. And there's something very, very reassuring when Jesus said, if you ask anything in my name, you can count on me. I will do it. My Father will bring it to pass. So what we have to ask is this, what in the world does that mean in Jesus' name that Jesus would step out so far to say, if you ask anything in my name, I will do it. Whatever you ask in my name, it will be done. Because here's the faithfulness of God at stake. He's made a promise. So there must be something very significant about that name in order for him to make such an awesome promise that if you ask anything or whatever you ask in his name, he's committed to bringing it to pass. So it's our responsibility to find out what it is, especially since we pray. We love to talk to God. We want him to answer our prayers. And so the more intelligently we can pray, then the more likely we're going to get our prayers answered. And all of us need to pray every single day. And as I've said before, we ought to wake up praying, go to bed praying, praying all during the day, talking to the Father, listening to him, because that's who we are. We're the children of God, receiving instruction all day long from him, seeking guidance and direction. What do I say next? What do I do next? Lord, give me direction at this point. Protect me here. Show me what's happening. And so prayer is a vital part of the life of every single believer. The better you understand it, the more powerful your prayers are going to be, and the more answers you're going to discover. So what I want to talk about in this message is this. Answered prayer, our assurance. How can I be sure God is going to hear and answer my prayer? So with that scripture in mind, what I'd like to do, I'd like for us to think about this in this light. And that is, why would Jesus say over and over and over again, in his name? Well, let's think about his name, for example. There's a significance in names, and one of the first things, most important things that happened in the life of a little Hebrew child was this. Naming that child was very important to the parents and to their relatives. And so oftentimes they would name that child maybe as a result of some great desire that the parents had. Or sometimes it may be because they detected in the personality of that child very early, just after birth or a few days thereafter, something about that child that was significant to them. Sometimes it was because of the incident that took place at the child's birth. And you'll recall when Pharaoh's daughter found Moses, she said, I'm going to call him Moses because I drew him out of the water. Or sometimes it was because of maybe a little insight or desire that a parent had that their child would achieve or have some kind of particular work. And you recall the angel said to Mary and to Joseph, you'll call his name Jesus. Why? Because he'll be the Savior of the world. And that is exactly what the name means, the Deliverer. And so names are very important. Now you say, well, what about my name? What about your name? Your name is very important because the truth is this. Who you are, what you're about in life, your personality, your conduct, your behavior, your conversation, your all of these things, that's who you are. And so your parents gave you a name. So when somebody calls your name or when somebody mentions your name, what happens? The sum total of all that you are, your character, your makeup, it's all wrapped up in your name. That name symbolizes what you are. Now, I could call some names and you'd have a reaction, a negative reaction to some names. I could call some other names, you'd have a very positive reaction to them. Why? Because that name symbolizes something very good to you. Or someone else's name may symbolize something very evil, very bad, something that you want to have no part of. So if I should ask you, what does your name mean? You say, well, I don't have any idea what it means. Well, somebody somewhere along the way, maybe several somebodies have written books about the meanings of our names. And as I've read them over and over and over again, I think that's significant because when a person understands that their name means something, and they believe that, for example, if your name means a gracious one, and you believe that that's the meaning of that name and where they got all that back yon in antiquity, it will say something to you about yourself. You would sort of normally, naturally, want to be gracious and kind. So when someone calls your name, what do you think comes to their mind? You certainly want to come to your mind a godly person, a kind man or a gentle lady. You want a person who is lovable, who's understanding. In other words, there are all kinds of qualities. And the truth is, all of us, we see these qualities in other people. And so their names are the sum total of that. And so if you think back how the name of Jesus was used, for example, before he came to this night, the demons, for example, were frightened by the very name of Jesus. And he talked to them about wherever they people met in his name, there he would be in their presence. And after his resurrection, of course, they preached in his name, healed in his name, baptized in his name. His name was above every name. The Bible declares that. And so up until now, Jesus has been talking about praying to the Father. But now here's what happens. He wants them to understand who he is. And so he says in this 14th chapter of John, look there for a moment, because he's answering a question here. And that is, up until this point, he's been talking to them about talking to the Father, praying to God the Father. And now he says, because he wants them to understand his deity, that he and the Father are one. Verse 7 of 14, if you've known me, you would have known my Father also. From now on, you know him and you have seen him. Philip said to him, Lord, show us the Father and it's enough for us. Just show us the Father and I'll be satisfied. Jesus said to him, have I been so long with you and yet you've not come to know me, Philip? He who has seen me has seen the Father. How can you say, show me or show us the Father? Do you not believe that I'm in the Father and the Father's in me? The words that I say to you, I do not speak on my own initiative, but the Father abiding in me does the work. And so it was very important they understand his deity now. So here's what happens. The next day he's crucified. He dies in our behalf, carrying our sin debt with him, making it possible for us to be forgiven of our sins. He's resurrected, goes in the presence of the Father upon his ascension, sits at the Father's right hand. Deity, now listen, God the Father, God the Son, God the Holy Spirit, who make up the triune God. And so he was saying to them, now from now on, in that future day, you come to the Father and you anything you ask of him in my name, you're going to receive it. But it had to be after the resurrection, after the ascension. That's why he said, now heretofore you've been doing so and so, but from now on, this is what you're to do. Three times he talks about praying in his name. Now, why is that? What is it about that name that makes all that so significant that this one night, in his last most important message to them, he brings it up again and again and again because he wanted them to understand the awesome, listen, opportunity, privilege, and power that would be theirs when they learned to pray in his name. So let's think about it for a moment. When you pray and you say in Jesus' name, what do you mean? Well, you say probably like a lot of those other folks. I'm not sure exactly what I meant. So what I'd like to do is I'd like to explain to you what that means when you pray in Jesus' name. What's involved in that? So that you can strengthen your prayer life. So that God can begin to work in your life maybe in a different and new way. When you pray, I guarantee you, if you'll practice what I want to share with you, your prayers are going to be more effective. Your faith is going to skyrocket. You're going to watch God begin to answer prayers that you've sort of fiddled around, generalized about, and all of a sudden you're getting specific and something's going to happen. So when you come to him and you say, whatever your request may be, and you say to him, you say, well, I'm asking, and Father, I'm asking you this in Jesus' name, or however you want to say it. The first thing I want to mention is simply this, and that is, when we come to him, in Jesus' name, we're coming to the Father based on our association with the Lord Jesus Christ. I'm going to give you a number of words that all start with A. And the reason I want them to is because I want you to get them down so you can remember them. The first is we come to him in Jesus' name, which means we're coming on the basis of our association with Jesus. What is that association? What is that relationship? That relationship is that you and I recognize our sinfulness, our separation from God. We ask the Lord Jesus Christ to forgive us our sins based on what he did at Calvary. We are forgiven of our sins. The Bible says that he reconciles us unto himself. He adopts us into his family, having forgiven us of our sins. We become children of God. And the Bible says we are then joint heirs with Jesus Christ, who is our Savior, our Lord, and our Master. In the 15th chapter of John, that fourth verse, he says, I'm abiding in you and you're abiding in me. He says, if you abide in me and my words abide in you, you should ask what you will and it shall be done to you. And so something happens when you and I trust that Christ is our Savior. This is why your unbelieving friends who tell you, well, now, you know, I talk to God and God answers my prayers. How can you have God answering your prayers when our relationship with God is based on a relationship with His Son, Jesus Christ. Jesus said, no one comes to the Father but by me. He says, I am the Father of one. I am the way, the truth, and the life. No man comes to the Father but by me. And so it's that association, it's that relationship that makes it possible for us to come to Him and to believe and to acknowledge, recognize, anticipate God answering our prayer. So the first thing it means is this. It means that I'm coming aware that I have a relationship. I have an association with Him. I am now a follower of Jesus Christ. He is the Master and Lord of my life. Now, a lot of people want to go to God in prayer, and they just come out of whatever they're doing in life, whatever their need is, and they just start talking to God, and, Lord, I need this, and I need that, and help me through this, and help me through that, and God, I'm in this trouble, and protect me from this, and protect me from that, and amen. Never say in Jesus' name, amen, because most unbelievers are not very excited about Jesus, and so they expect God to answer your prayer. He's not going to. What do you mean He's not going to? He's not going to. You cannot, listen, now watch this. Because Jesus is God, God the Father, Son, the Holy Spirit. And He said, if you've seen me, you've seen the Father, I'm the Father one. How can you bypass the Son of God who is deity, who is God, go around Him to the Father who is His Father, He is His Son, all persons of the Trinity, how can you ignore Him and go to the Father and think God is going to honor your prayer when you have ignored His only begotten Son, about whom He says He so loved Him, He sent Him to the cross to die for our sins. How do you expect God to ignore His Son to please your pride and your arrogance, your disobedience and your rebellion, and then answer your prayer? Just logical, just common sense says it's not going to happen. The Bible says it's not going to happen no matter who you are and what you believe. I'm not arguing with you. I'm just simply saying it's not going to happen. So, but no, wait a minute. Now, I've asked God about some things in my life, and He did it. Do you think God answered your prayer? Yes, He did. No, He didn't. You know what He did? He did exactly what Paul said in Romans chapter 2. Speaking to the Jewish people of those days, here's what he said. He said, do you not know that the goodness of God in your life is for the purpose of leading you to repentance? God isn't answering your prayer. He may be answering somebody else's prayer. For example, that you would recognize the goodness of God in your life, or God may share goodness in your life to get your attention to recognize that He's a good God, what kind of God He is, and that He wants to save you, forgive you of your sins, and make you a child of God. He's not answering your petitions. God is just being good. He's not going to bypass His Son to answer something on your behalf when you have rejected and despised and rebelled against the most important person that exists in the eyes of the Heavenly Father, His only begotten Son. Not going to happen. So when you and I come to Him asking in Jesus' name, what we're saying is, in recognition that of my relationship to You, I'm coming. The second word I want you to jot down is this. And that is, when we think of coming to the Father, and that is the word access. That is, when we come to Him in Jesus' name, what we're saying is we recognize that He is our access to the Father. Now you say, well, what do you mean by that? Well, let's look at it this way. I want you to turn, if you will, to Ephesians for a moment, and I want you to notice a couple of verses here, and then I want you to think about this in a particular way here. Here's what he says. When we think in terms of access, ask yourself this question, how can a sinful human being approach holy God, making our petition, when God's holiness does not tolerate sinfulness and does not tolerate the presence of sinfulness? God, the Bible says, is all light. There is no sin in Him. He can't tolerate that. It doesn't mean that He destroys all sinners. We all have sinned against Him, and we sin at times in our life. But how do we come to Him? We have access to God through His Son, Jesus Christ. Now, I want you to notice a couple of verses here. And let's look, first of all, in Ephesians chapter 2. And look, if you will, in verse 18. And we're going to start with verse 17. And I'm going to explain this. And He came and preached peace to you who were far away, those who were separated from Him, and peace to those who were near. Listen, for through Him, that is through Jesus, we both, Gentiles and Jews alike, have our access in one spirit to the Father. How do you get to the Father? Through the Son. Now watch this. because of man's sinfulness and his disobedience before Almighty God, what happened? Jesus Christ came into this world, died on the cross as a substitutionary, vicarious offering. He took upon himself all of your sins and mine, forgave us of our sins when we received Jesus as our Savior, and clothes us with his righteousness. That is, every single believer, now we are made the righteousness of Christ, as he makes us righteous in his eyes. Does that mean we're sinless? No, but we are righteous. That is, we are clothed in that spirit and that holiness in the eyes of God that make it possible for you and I to be able to approach the throne of God with confidence and boldness. Now look, if you will, in Ephesians chapter 3. Listen to what he says now in this one. Speaking of what God has done in the past, he says in verse 11, "This was in accordance with the eternal purpose which he carried out in Christ Jesus our Lord, in whom we have boldness and confident access through faith in him," that we can get to him. We can get to him. Now, how is it? For example, go to Hebrews chapter 4. Most of you probably understand this passage, but millions of people out there do not. And so I want you to look at this passage and think about this. Here's what he promises us. He says, for example, in verse 13 of the fourth chapter of Hebrews, he says, "There's no creature hidden from his sight, but all things are open and laid bare to the eyes of him with whom we have to do." Now watch this. "Therefore, since we who are believers have a great high priest, who is Jesus, who has passed through the heavens in his ascension, Jesus, the Son of God, let us hold fast and be firm and established and strong in our confession." Listen, "for we do not have a high priest who can't sympathize with our weaknesses, but one who has been tempted in all things as we are, yet without sin," speaking of Jesus. Now watch this. "Therefore, on the basis of the fact that we have a great high priest, that is Jesus, seated at the Father's right hand, therefore let us draw near with confidence to the throne of grace, so that we may receive mercy and find grace to help in time of need." Who can come to the throne of God? Who can approach Almighty God? Only those who are under the blood of Jesus. That means only those who have received the crucifixion of Jesus as full atonement, full of payment for their sins, and having received that, have received him as their personal Savior. Your access and my access to God the Father to answer our prayers is through his Son, Jesus Christ, in relationship to him, through his Son, Jesus Christ, who's paved the way and made access before God the Father. Now, when you look at it that way, and that is exactly what the Scripture says, and there are lots of other passages, that's the only way. He said, "I am the truth. I am the way." The way what? "I am the way to the Father. I am the truth." When you think about how does a person come to God, when you and I come to him, we don't think about it probably oftentimes, but every single time you and I come to him, we come to his throne, and thank God he didn't say it was a throne of judgment, throne of grace, throne of mercy. We can find help in time of need. What is he saying to us? He's saying, our great high priest, the Lord Jesus Christ, paved the way. He's the one who made it accessible because of what he's done on the cross and because of what he's done on the inside of you and me, transforming us, reconciling us, redeeming us, declaring us no longer guilty, declaring us his children, having sealed us with the Holy Spirit of promise. Now, you and I have access to the very throne of the living God, and we can come with confidence and boldness. Our access is through the death of Jesus Christ, none other. There is no way. So when you and I come to ask in prayer, we come to him because of our relationship with him and because he has paved the way, because he has forgiven us and cleansed us and clothed us in righteousness, so we can face the living God who is absolutely holy, and he will hear us and answer our petitions because he loves us. In Jesus' name, because of my relationship to you. In Jesus' name, because you've paved the way and made access. Now, there's a third reason, and that is because of the authority you and I have. You say, what authority do we have? We have because of our position as his children. We have because of our position as born-again children of God, redeemed saints, because we are part of the family. And you remember the Bible says that he has made you and me joint heirs. That is, Jesus Christ is the heir of all things. The Father made him the heir of all things. He says we are joint heirs. You remember he also said here in this same passage of Scripture, he talked about to his disciples, he says, no longer I'm going to call you servants, but now you're my friends. Look at the authority we have. Somebody says, well, how can sinful human beings approach holy God? We have the authority and the right to do so, granted to us by the Lord Jesus Christ. What did he say? He said we're to pray always and not faint. We're to pray how? We're to pray in Jesus' name. In recognition of, listen, of our association, our relationship with him. Recognition that he's paved the way for us. Recognition of our authority. Listen, we don't have to come as beggars. We, as children of God, don't come as beggars. We come, listen, as the inherited sons of the living God. We have an awesome inheritance, and Paul talks about that in Ephesians chapter 1. This inheritance we have, we approach him with boldness and confidence, yes. Humility, yes. Boldness and confidence, expecting, anticipating, looking for God's awesome answer to our prayers because we are coming in the name of Jesus by the authority given to us. And Paul made this very clear in this very important passage that tells us a great deal about Jesus. And here's what he says in Philippians chapter 2. Look at this. Beginning in verse 5. Philippians 2, verse 5. Here's what he says. He says, have this attitude in yourselves, which was also in Christ Jesus, who, Jesus, existed in the form of God, did not regard equality with God a thing to be grasped, that is, he came, made in the form of a man. He says he emptied himself, not of his deity. He was always God. What did he empty himself of? His glory. A man couldn't have faced him. Emptied himself, taking the form of a bondservant and being made in the likeness of men. Being found in appearance as a man, he humbled himself by becoming obedient to the point of death, even death on a cross. Now watch this. For this reason also, because of his death, God highly exalted him, bestowed on him the name which is above every name. What is the highest, most honored name in all of time and eternity? You can ask a lot of different people a lot of different questions about that. They'll give you an answer. There's only one answer. The highest name for all eternity is the name Jesus. That's it. Because that's what God said. God is the one who named him, and he says it's the name above every name. Now watch this. Then he says, verse 11, and that every tongue will confess that Jesus Christ is Lord to the glory of God the Father. The Lord of what? He's the Lord of every single solitary thing that exists. He is the Lord. He's the Master. Now, this same Jesus who is the Lord, who came in submission to his Father, he is the Lord. His name is above all names. He has all power. And here's what he said. He said, as he gave the Great Commission, he said, all authority has been given to me in heaven and earth. Now I'm giving you authority, and you go, and you make disciples of all nations, baptizing them in the name of the Father, the Son, and the Holy Spirit, teaching them to observe all the things that I've commanded you, and lo, I'll be with you all the way to the end of this age. One of the things he taught them to pray. He taught them to depend upon the Holy Spirit. The mission he gave them to evangelize the world was a mission that required the power of the Holy Spirit in their life. And listen, require that they be men and women of prayer, always connected, always crying out to the Father, always looking to him as the source. And that's why he kept saying, anything you ask, everything you ask, all things that you ask in my name, my Father will grant them. Why? Because he gave you and me authority. Listen, we have a position. And sometimes we demean ourselves and think, well, who am I? And I'm a nobody and this, that, and the other. Listen, if you've been saved by the grace of God, to say that you're a nobody is an insult to God. He says you're somebody. He says you're somebody so important as far as he's concerned. He was willing to send his only begotten son, Jesus, to die on a Roman cross for your sinfulness and all of your rebellion and all of your evil, all of your disobedience. That's how much he loves you. And you tell me that you're a nobody? You're a somebody. Somebody in the eyes of God. You just don't recognize who you are. Once you recognize who you are, you say, won't that make me prideful? No, you know what it'll do? It'll send you to your knees and ultimately to your face in absolute total humility before God, because none of us deserve to be there. Every single one of us deserve far less than he gives us. And he says, listen, the Father loves you like he loves me. That's who you are. sons and daughters of the living God. And he's granted to us the authority, the right, the privilege to come to him and say, Father, and know in our heart, because we're coming in the name of Jesus, because of our relationship to him, he's paved the way, and now he's given us authority to talk to our Heavenly Father. Listen, because of our relationship to Jesus Christ, you move Jesus Christ out of that. Tell me, answer this question, by what right do I have to approach a holy God and expect him to hear and answer my prayers when I'm living in sin and disobedience? What right do I have? The answer is none. So, when we come saying in Jesus' name, we're talking about our association with him, our access to him, the authority we have with him. But likewise, we're coming in, listen, in agreement with his will. In agreement with his will. You say, what do you mean by that? Well, when you come and you're asking the Father and you're asking in Jesus' name, here's what you say. Father, I want you to do for me in this situation. I want you to grant to me the need that I have, the desire of my heart, that Jesus would ask if he were in my position, living at this time in history, in my circumstances, in my situation, in my environment, in my need, in my desires, in my understanding, I'm asking you to do for me what he would ask if he were in my position, because he would ask the right thing. And you see, you and I have the wonderful privilege of coming to him. You say, well, suppose you don't know the will of God. Well, join the crowd, Jesus, Paul, and all of us. Because you remember when Jesus was in the garden, there's so many things in Scripture I just love they're there. This is one of them. Jesus said, Father, if it's your will, let this cup pass from me. In those moments, he was struggling with that whole issue. Is there some other way to do this? What did Paul say? Paul said he cried out to the Father three times. That was probably the long periods of time of prayer, asking God to remove this thorn from his side, whatever that was. And what did God say to him? And I'm, you know what? I hate to say this, but I'm so glad he didn't take it out. You say, well, that's not being very loving. Oh, yes, it is. Watch this. Suppose he'd have prayed, Father, take this thorn out of my side. And the Father took it out. This passage of Scripture wouldn't be in the Bible. When he says, but God's answer was, my grace is sufficient for you. How many times in the last 2,000 years have godly people in difficulty, trial, heartache, tears, shame, regret, guilt, all the rest, come to him and cry out to him, and God says, my grace is sufficient for you. You and I wouldn't know that. Paul suffered, bless his heart, he's in heaven praising the Father. He went through difficulty, trial, and hardship. He asked God to remove it. God didn't remove it. And you know what? Here's what he said. He said, because he came asking the Father's will to be done, the Father said, my grace is sufficient for you. Here's what Paul said he discovered. He discovered something he wouldn't have discovered if God just jerked it out, whatever it was. People got all kind of ideas what it was. But here's what happened. He says, here's what I discovered. Now he says, I've discovered when I'm the weakest, that's when the power of God surges through me with the most awesome sense of authority and power. I am more fruitful than ever before. God knows what his will is for your life and mine. Now watch this. He's given us, and given us the promise of this, he's given us two tremendous assets in discovering his will. You say, well, does God want us to know his will? Well, sure he does. Now watch this. There are times and situations and circumstances in our life, and what we know and don't know and understand, don't understand, that we won't know his will every time when we come to him in prayer. So now watch this. God will carry out his will in your life sometimes when you don't know what his will is. He knows your heart. He knows you're willing to know. And it may be that he won't even show you in a way that you say, oh, this is the will of God. But what he will do, he will weave your life because you're obedient to him, and he'll get his will done in your life. But he's given us two great assets to discover his will, so that when you and I come to him, then we can know his will. One of them is he's given us his word. And that is, in his words, you're going to find out the vast majority of times what the will of the Father is. So when you come to him asking in prayer, you'll know what to ask. Now think about it. If we're really honest, we want to know what the will of the Lord is We're deadly honest about that. You get in the Word of God, He's going to show you what it is. Most of the time, vast majority of times. And there's so many things that you and I ask the Lord about that He's made it very clear in the Word of God what His will is. And oftentimes you'll come in some situation, you'll say, well, what does the Word of God say? He answers that in two ways. Sometimes it is a very specific event in Scripture that's so much like what you're going through, you just know what the will of God is. Sometimes it's a verse of Scripture, a passage that's dealing with the very same thing you're dealing with. You know what His will is. And then sometimes it'll be a passage of Scripture that is not a single word in that verse that relates to what you're praying about. And yet, that passage of Scripture tells you exactly what you need to know. And I've been meditating on this passage for about a month, but primarily for a little more than 2 weeks, very concentrated. And the Scripture simply says, you'll hear a voice behind you saying, this is the way, walk ye in it. Well, you know what? I thought, all right, Lord, you're giving me a sense of direction. I didn't know exactly what it meant for a little while, and then I began to understand exactly what He was saying. What I was bringing up, none of those words in that passage, but you know what? He used that passage to give me very clear direction. He says, you'll hear a voice behind you. That didn't mean that somebody necessarily said something, but I would get a message through some incident, through someone, through some situation, and I would know which way to walk. I'm simply saying to you this. You want to know the will of God, you get in the Word of God. Because that's the way God intends primarily to direct us. Then second asset we have is the Holy Spirit. What did He say? Jesus said this very night. He says when the Holy Spirit comes, He'll guide you into all truth. He'll guide you into the truth of how you ought to live, what you ought to do, decisions you ought to make. So that when it comes to praying and talking to the Father, we come to the Father and we say, Father, I just want to thank You. Whatever we prayed and in Jesus' name, what do we mean? Or you can say, I'm coming to You, Father, in the name of Jesus. I'm coming because of my association, my relationship to Him, because He's made access for me, because You've given me authority to do so. And now I'm coming now in submission to Your will. This is my request. This is my desire. But I come in the spirit of submission to Your will. And you know what happens? God is going to show you His will. He may show you by carrying it out first and you discover it, or He may show you, first of all, this is the way I want you to pray because this is what I want to do. Then there is another, and that is we come to Him in our awareness of our dependence upon Him. Awareness of our dependence upon Him. I love this passage of Scripture because it says so much in such a very little bit. And when you and I come to Him and acknowledging our dependence upon Him, God is honored by that. Listen to what He says in this passage. Isaiah chapter 66. I'll read a couple of verses before I get to the main verse. Thus says the Lord, heaven is my throne and the earth is my footstool. Where then is a house you could build for me? And where is a place that I may rest? For my hand made all these things. Thus all these things came into being, declares the Lord. That is, He brought everything into being. Now listen to what He says. He says, this is the person I focus my attention on. But to this one I will look, to him who is humble and contrite of spirit and who trembles at my word. You know what that means? That you and I honor His blessed word. We honor His word. We come to Him in the spirit of humility, acknowledging that He says, my God shall supply all of your needs according to His riches in glory. He says, those who walk righteously will be in want of no good thing. That is, we come humbly before Him. Awareness of our dependence upon Him in every single area of our life. You know what you don't pray about? Things you think you can handle. You know when you don't pray? When you think you've got it under control. He wants us to live a life of prayer. Paul said, praying always with thanksgiving for all things. Why? Because He wants that connection, that relationship to be alive and real and true. And so He wants us to come to Him in Jesus' name. In Jesus' name. That simply means that I'm coming in submission to Your will, Father, whatever it may be. And I'm coming in acknowledging my dependence upon You for every single area of my life. You think God won't answer that prayer? Why did He say ask anything and everything? Because in Jesus' name means that I'm willing to come submitting to His will so that whatever He chooses to give me, He may say yes to what I ask. He may say wait. Or He may say what? Oh, I've got something better. I've got something better than this. In other words, God doesn't just say, nope, forget it. You know what he wants to do? He wants to point us to something better than we chose, because he wants us to see how good he is, how loving he is toward us. He's a good God. He has great glory when you and I say, look what God did. What a good thing he did. I was asking for number 12 and he gave me number 2, number 1. I was asking for 2 pounds, he gave me 100 pounds. This wonderful loving God we have. He wants us to come to him in prayer and plead his name. Coming to him, listen, in submission to his will, yes. In absolute dependence upon him. And the last word, listen, is in assurance that we are going to get the answer we need. How many times did he say, ask anything, all things, everything? That is, he is interested in doing exactly what you and I would have him to do, as long as it's in, naturally, if it's in his will. And so it's a basis of his agreement with his will. And then, of course, a basis of the awareness of our dependence upon him. And the basis of it is what? And that is simply this, of our assurance. We're coming to him with assurance. I'm coming to you in Jesus' name. That means I'm coming with this awesome sense of assurance that you would never fail to keep your word, that your faithfulness is at stake, and you're the same God who's answered prayer in the past. You're still answering prayer, and I am going to get, listen, watch this. I come to you in prayer in Jesus' name. I'm going to get exactly what I need. Suited, tailor-made for my need or my desire at this moment. Now, you think about this. You get on your knees to talk to your Father, and you begin by saying, Father, I'm coming to you in Jesus' name. Now, don't just keep going. I want to challenge you to write these few words in the back of your Bible somewhere. And the next time you get ready to pray, you get on your knees, you open it up, and you say to him, Father, I'm coming to you in Jesus' name. And, Lord, that means, now this, you're not giving him information, you're reiterating it to your own mind and heart so that you are reminding yourself of how you're coming. You're coming because of your association, your relationship to him. You're coming because, I should ask you, what's the next word? Because of your what? Because of your access to him? Because of your what? Your authority with him? Because of what? Your awareness of your dependence upon him? And of his will, and also submission to his will. And you're coming what, with all of that, and I'm coming with confidence you're going to answer my prayer, because here's what you said. If I come in his name, whatever, anything, you would answer my prayer. Because remember what we've done. We have submitted ourselves to his will. So you know what? You're going to get the answer. Now, here's what will happen. If you don't write these down, I can tell you exactly what's going to happen. You say, well, I think I remember a little bit of that. That won't work. Secondly, you know what you'll do? Watch this. You're going to drift right back into what you've been doing. Just tack it on the front, tack it on the end, and hope it works. It's not going to work. You need to write it down. And when you begin your prayer, remind yourself and say to the Father, Father, I'm coming because you've given me authority. I'm coming because I have assurance that you said, if I come in the name of Jesus, you'd answer my prayer. And I'm coming in submission to your will, and I know that whatever I'm asking, you're going to do the best thing for me, the right thing for me. You're going to give me exactly what I need, exactly what I desire that fits your perfect will for my life, and I want to praise you and thank you, and your prayer life is going to absolutely get revolutionized. Because for the first time, you're going to be praying extremely intelligently when you come to the Father. And you're coming exactly like Jesus said. Think about all the things that Jesus didn't say about prayer. Well, get on your knees. He didn't say that, though that's important. He didn't say you have to reiterate things over and over and over again. A lot of things he didn't say, but he did say this 3 times. Ask in Jesus' name. Ask in my name. Ask the Father in my name. And watch what I do. And you know what? Your life's going to get transformed because your prayer life is going to absolutely transform the way you look at life and the way you live. And you won't be the same again. But if you don't write it down and if you don't practice it, now listen, after a while, you won't have to look at it. It just comes just like that. It just flows in your mind. And you'll forget sometime and you'll go back and you'll say, Father, I want to be sure I got this right. Because here's what's going to happen. When you reiterate those things to yourself and recall them to yourself, and you come up and you're asking to something that's not the will of God, and you say to him, I'm asking in submission to your will, boring, the Holy Spirit's going to hit you one time, and what's going to happen is you're going to say, wait a minute, hold it. I must be asking something that's not pleasing to the Father. Speak to my, am I asking something that's not pleasing to you? And what you're going to happen is your prayer life is going to become so powerful and so intelligent. Listen, you can't wait to pray. You can't wait to pray because you have a Heavenly Father who loves you enough, who

0: gone and do go continually to prove that love for us. I pray that every single person who is unsaved would recognize they're just living an empty life. They're trying to get all that love out of somebody on earth, and it's not there. There is a love that's so transcendent above all human beings. And until we learn to experience your love, there'll always be something missing. I pray that you'll speak to that heart and help them to understand they need Jesus as their Savior, Lord and Master of life. We bless you for the privilege of prayer. And we do pray this in the name of your Son, Jesus Christ. Amen.
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3: Today's scripture reading is Ephesians chapter 3, verses 14 through 16. For this reason, I bow my knees before the Father, from whom every family in heaven and on earth derives its name, that he would grant you, according to the riches of his glory, to be strengthened with power through his Spirit in the inner man.
2: Most of us want to be healthy in mind, body, and spirit. To become physically fit, we need to exercise and eat well. If our goal is a strong mind, then we must apply ourselves to acquiring knowledge and self-control. However, to become mighty in spirit requires something more than human effort. You see, none of us was born with a spiritual connection to God. Because of Adam and Eve's transgression, we were all dead in our sins and separated from the Lord. But by accepting Jesus into our heart, we're forgiven, reconciled to God, and made alive in our spirit. This is the first step of the Christian life. Once we're born again, the indwelling Holy Spirit teaches us how to view life as Jesus does, embrace the Lord's values and priorities, and follow his example. The more we yield to the Spirit's instruction, the sooner we'll be transformed into Christ's image, equipped to carry out his will, and strengthened in our inner spirit to serve him. God desires followers who will dedicate themselves to his plan and show his love to the world. However, he doesn't expect us to go it alone. He has sent the Helper to strengthen us for the work ahead.
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0: In the midst of combat, when a general gives an order, he does not give an order for debate or for consideration, but for absolute obedience. When God gives us his commands in the Scripture, he does not give these commands for debate or consideration. He gives them in order that you and I would be obedient to them. And the law that God has given us in his Word that is so crystal clear, the one that's probably the most familiar about all the rest, is the law that we call the Ten Commandments. The subject of this message is simply that, the Ten Commandments. And I want you to turn, if you will, to that passage in Exodus chapter 20. And I want us to look at this passage. But first of all, I want to explain what the Ten Commandments really are. What is this volume of laws that we call the Ten Commandments? Then we're going to come to this passage and deal with each one of them briefly for a few moments. But first of all, I want to say that there is certainly confusion about the Ten Commandments. There was a time in the life of this nation when this was, without a question, the acceptable law, that we all recognize this law as the regulate our conduct in society. But there's come a time when we no longer see it that way. We want to vote on it. We want to regulate it, where you can place the Ten Commandments, where you cannot place them, what you're supposed to believe about them. So what I want to do is I want to clear up. What is this? What is this all about? And I think once we understand what it is and what God says about the Ten Commandments, then we've got a very clear understanding of how absolutely essential it is that we recognize it for what it is. Now, there are three possible views that people have. One of them is this, that the Ten Commandments were given specifically to the nation of Israel for them and has no real relationship to those of us today, whether you be Gentile, as they would have said in those days, or whether we be Christian today. Secondly,

Some people see it as a means of salvation, that by keeping the Ten Commandments, you're saved. And then there is a third, and that's this, that the Ten Commandments are God's unchanging moral standard for regulating man's conduct, and therefore we are bound by it. That is, it's God's unchanging moral standard for regulating our conduct. That's exactly what it is. And so when you look at it that way, all of a sudden, it isn't just something that's given to the nation of Israel, but also it is not for salvation. It is God's unchanging moral standard for regulating the conduct of all mankind, every individual, and of course for society. Now, when you look at the New Testament, you'll find three things here. First of all, you find the reference to the law of God, which usually refers to the Ten Commandments. Then you find the reference to the law of Moses. What's the difference? The law of Moses involved all of that legislation, the judicial, all the ceremonies and all the sacrificial laws that they had that God gave them during the days they were wandering in the wilderness. Something totally different than just the moral law, the Ten Commandments. Though the moral law, the Ten Commandments, was incorporated into the law of Moses, but it's different from. And then thirdly, there's the law of Christ. Somebody says, well, what's the difference? The law of Christ is simply this, and Paul speaks of this in 1 Corinthians. The law of Christ is not only that which we read in the Sermon on the Mount and the rest of the Gospels, but here's what it is. It's the law of God interpreted by Jesus, expanded by Jesus, and applied to every single one of his followers. And an example of that is this. In the Old Testament, the Bible says, thou shalt not commit adultery. Jesus in the New Testament said the same thing, but then he expanded to say, if you look with lust, you've committed adultery. Or if you marry someone who has divorced their wife and they're still living, you've committed adultery. So Jesus expanded upon the Ten Commandments. And so when we talk about the law of Christ, we're talking about not only what he said in reference to the Ten Commandments and the many things he said in the Sermon on the Mount, for example, and other passages, but it's all the teachings of the Lord Jesus Christ. And so Paul spoke of the law of Christ. He spoke also of the law of Moses, and he spoke also of the law of God, the moral law of God. So when somebody asks what is the difference, there is the distinction. Now, here is the distinction between the law of God and the Mosaic law, that the Ten Commandments, the moral law of God, was given by the voice of God to Moses for all people. Secondly, when you look at that, you recognize that it was not only given to him, but the scripture says in Exodus that he penned it, he wrote it with the finger, that is the finger of God, wrote it upon tablets of stone. Not only that, it was the moral law of God that was placed in the Ark of the Covenant. There is where God placed that law in the Holy of Holies, in the tabernacle, and in the temple. It was God's way of saying, this is the way I will rule and reign in the nation of Israel. This is my standard of conduct over this nation. Now, God not only gave it to them, but he gave it for all nations. Because if you read the Ten Commandments, there's not a single one of them, if we eliminate them in some fashion or the other, that we will not ultimately end up in chaos in this nation. And so we do have a very clear moral standard for our nation and every nation of the world that is exactly what God intended for it to be. And that is what the Ten Commandments are. God's moral standard for regulating the conduct of all men. Therefore, whether you're a Christian, a Jew, or whatever you may be, this is a standard that God has never, one time, even ever hinted the rest of the scripture where it no longer applies. So if you're one of those persons who says, well, that was just given to the nation of Israel, doesn't apply to me. Oh, yes, it does. And Jesus said, I came not to abolish the law, not to destroy, but he says in the Sermon on the Mount, I came to fulfill it. How did he come to fulfill the moral law of God? He came to fulfill it, first of all, by laying down his life, having accepted the sinfulness, the guilt of all mankind upon his sinless self.
dying on the cross, shedding his blood, making full, absolute, total payment for all of our sin. He fulfilled that obligation that was represented by and foreshadowed by all the shedding of blood in the ceremonies and all the sacrifices. Secondly, he fulfilled it by living it out. Jesus and Jesus alone is the only person who has ever lived fully and totally and completely the Ten Commandments, never violating a single one of them, although accused of doing so by the Pharisees and the Sadducees. Therefore, he said, I didn't come to abolish it, but to live it out, to fulfill it. God's, listen, unchangeable moral, listen, standard for human conduct. It is true in our life today, it was true then, and it will always be. His moral standard, not man's moral standard. We'd like to bring the standard down. We'd like to change it. And by lifestyle, many people have tried to do so. By law, many people have tried to do so. But no matter what a Supreme Court or any other court ever decides, this is, forever will be, God's, listen, moral standard for regulating the conduct of all people, period. It is the mind of Almighty God. Now with that in mind, let's think about where this came from and again, what it's all about. And that is, first of all, the inspiration of this. Where did this come from? This came by the voice of God, speaking to his servant Moses. He raised him up for the purpose of leading the nation of Israel. And he gave him, this is the mind of God, not only in voice, but in print, on stone and now in print. This is the way God thinks. When you have the mind of God, you have what he thinks. And think about this. Man could not have written the Ten Commandments, even if he would. He would never have thought this up. Secondly, listen, he would never, even if he could, he wouldn't. For the simple reason, it's very condemning. It tells man what he's prohibited from doing. And not only, listen, he could not if he would have, and he would not if he could, because it's condemning, and besides, man's not so wise. Think about this. In 10 words, God gave us his moral standard for regulating society. It is from God and only from God. And in the very beginning, what does it do? He says, thou shalt have no other gods before me. He establishes in the very beginning of the Ten Commandments, his absolute sovereignty over all mankind. He says in the scriptures, he's established his throne in the heavens. His sovereignty rules over all. He has the right as deity. He has the right as God to give us the regulations by which we should live our life. And while exposing our sinfulness and while showing us by these commandments our areas of weakness in our life, he also establishes his own holiness and his own righteousness. So what we have here, we have the mind of God. Paul says it clearly in Romans chapter 1, that God has implanted in the heart, in the minds of all people, these particular laws. Now, they don't see them the way we see them particularly. They maybe, some cultures have never had these words. But the truth is, everybody knows that it's not right to steal. It's not right to commit adultery. It's not right to lie. In other words, it's not right to bow down before idols. It's written on the tablets of men's hearts. And so it's there because it's the mind of God for regulating our conduct in this life. The second thing I want you to notice about that in this, what's God's intention? God's intention by giving us the Ten Commandments is simply this. First of all, to enable us to see that God is a righteous, holy God. Thou shalt not. Now, isn't it interesting that we read thou shalt not or you shall not, and yet we go right along and try to sort of manipulate, massage that. And the question is, what's so hard about understanding you shall not? It's very simple. You shall not means what? You shall not. And no matter what you say about it and how you try to massage it, it still means you shall not. And so his intention is to reveal his righteousness and at the same time to reveal our sinfulness of how inadequate we are and how sinful we are. There's not a single one of us who has not violated these commandments in some fashion or some form. Not a one.
No one can say, well, I've kept the Ten Commandments. Only Jesus can say that. Not only was that his intention, but listen carefully. His intention was to give us these laws for our own protection. And you can take each one of the commandments and see very simply how it is for our protection. It is certainly for protection for our life, for our liberty, for our families, for our property. Think for just a moment. You shall have no other gods before you. No other gods. Protecting, listen, our relationship to him. Creating no images, protecting us from idolatry and making images. He speaks about the holiness of his name. No profanity. What is he doing? Guarding us against the misuse of his name, which is called holy. And then he speaks about the Sabbath, protecting us from working day and night and absolutely pushing our bodies beyond what they are capable of doing. And honoring our parents, protecting the family and the discipline of children. And then thou shalt not kill, protecting us from hurting and harming one another. Thou shalt not commit adultery, protecting the family and the loving relationships. Every single aspect of our life, it is given for our good. And when people say, well, you know, I don't believe in that, that cramps my style. My friend, it may cramp your style, but your style is a style of self-destruction if you ignore, listen, God's standard of conduct. You cannot ignore the standard of conduct of God and get away with it. Whatever man sows, he reaps. What he sows, more than he sows, later than he sows. God will judge those who violate his laws and those who attempt to in some way interpret them in such a fashion as to degrade the meaning of the Ten Commandments. Those who pass laws that send the message that it doesn't matter any longer whether we acknowledge this as God's laws or not. Take the Ten Commandments out of the classroom. Ignore the Ten Commandments. Make the statement they do not apply to our society. I tell you, you will be judged by Almighty God. Don't forget it. This is the law of God. Which leads me to simply say this. That on the other hand, it's very inadequate. You say, well, why do you want to hang it up? Well, listen carefully. It's very inadequate. First of all, you cannot be saved by keeping the Ten Commandments because there's nothing here about forgiveness. You cannot be saved by keeping the Ten Commandments because that's not what their purpose was. And Paul says the Ten Commandments is, listen, he says the Ten Commandments were given as our tutor, as our teacher. What does that mean? Simply this, that it's by the Ten Commandments we understand our sinfulness. We understand how vile and sinful and wicked and ungodly we can act. It is by the Ten Commandments we recognize we need the grace of God. We need the mercy of God. We need the forgiveness of God. And so, Paul makes this very clear. You might want to turn to Romans chapter 8 for a moment, and then I want us to turn to Galatians, but look at Romans chapter 8. Because there are people who say, well, you know, I don't believe all that Bible stuff, but here's what I believe. Well, what's that you believe? Well, I believe in keeping the Ten Commandments, and I believe in keeping the Sermon on the Mount. Well, my friend, let me just tell you this. You just happen to choose the two passages of Scripture that are the most demanding in all the Bible. And you're going to live by that? Listen, you cannot be saved by it. First of all, that wasn't the purpose. Listen to what Paul says. Romans chapter 8, verse 3. Well, let's go start with verse 1. Therefore, there is now no condemnation to those who are in Christ Jesus. For the law of the Spirit of life in Christ has set us free from the law of sin and death. Now listen, watch this carefully. Very clear. What the law, speaking of the moral law of God, could not do, weak as it was through the flesh, God did. What's that? Sending his own son in the likeness of sinful flesh, and as an offering for sin, he condemned sin in the flesh and brought about redemption for mankind. Look, if you will, in Galatians chapter 2 for a moment. And here again, Paul makes it very, very clear. And if you'll notice what he says in verse 16, first of all. Nevertheless, knowing that a man or a woman is not justified, not saved by the works of the law, that is trying to keep the Ten Commandments, but through Christ,
Jesus, even we have believed in Christ Jesus so that we may be justified by faith in Christ and not by the works of the law, since by the works of the law no flesh will be justified. That is not a single verse in the scripture anywhere to imply in any fashion that you can be saved by keeping the Ten Commandments. That wasn't God's intention. So it can't save us and it can't liberate us from the power of sin. That's not what the purpose is. And there's no forgiveness talked about here. And there's nothing about inheriting eternal life. God did not give the Ten Commandments as a means of salvation. He gave it, listen, to instruct us that we are sinful, that we are weak, that we are unable, that we are incapable, that we need the goodness and the mercy and the grace of God provided for us through the death of Jesus Christ, period. That's the reason, that's His purpose, and here's the inadequacy of it. Then there's the indestructibility of it. Think about this. God spoke to Moses thousands of years ago. Think about how many people have tried to destroy the Word of God. They've burned it, they've cut it up, they've denied it, they've rationalized it, they've written volumes about how it's untrue and it's on the speaking of man and the works of man thousands of years ago. You know what? Let me tell you something. It still reigns. How? It reigns as God's unchangeable moral standard for the conduct of mankind, period. Absolutely indestructible. Somebody says, well, what about Moses? Did he not throw the tablets down when he came down and heard of all the idolatry going on? Sure he did. Remember what he broke. He broke the stone tablets. He did not break the law. He did not destroy the law, only the tablets upon which they were written, and God gave them again. Now, here's what I want you to remember. You can't break the Ten Commandments either. You say, well, I think I've broken some. No, you, by your conduct, have violated the unchangeable, eternal law of God. You broke something about yourself when you chose to disobey God. You broke something within you, in your heart, in your mind, in your spirit, in your soul. You chose to violate specifically and clearly a part of God's law. You did not in any way diminish the law of God. No vote can do it. No conduct can do it. No reasoning can do it. No writing can do it. No singing can do it. No philosophy can do it. It is the unchangeable law of the living God to regulate society and to regulate our conduct. Indestructible. God in His infinite wisdom gave them. In His infinite love for you and myself gave them. This is God's law to protect us, to show us what we need, and then at the same time to do what? Not only to show us our need, but then to give us the Son, to forgive us of our sins, and to forgive us how often? As often as we sin against Him. Somebody says, well, does that mean that I can just violate any of them I want to, and it's okay? You can violate them, you have that privilege, but you pay the consequence. Look around you. Look around you at the people who violate the Ten Commandments, who ignore them, who rebel against them, who try to reason against them, and all the philosophers in the world and all the words ever penned. You cannot diminish this unchangeable, eternal law of God given to regulate the conduct of mankind. You cannot change it under any condition, not one single iota of it. Jesus said, I didn't come to abolish it, but to fulfill it. And He did fulfill it. And neither can we abolish it. We can't change it. You can break your life over the Ten Commandments. You can violate every single one of them. You don't change anything in this book. All you do is self-destruct. And everywhere you turn, you find people who are self-destructing. They have money. They have prestige, prominence, power, and all the rest. But you know what? Under the law of God, they will crumble into nothingness. Because you cannot change the mind of God. Listen, God didn't make any mistakes. He knew how sinful we'd be. He knew what society would be like if there were not a set, listen, of unchanging moral standards by which man must be governed. And so in His love, He gave it to us. And therefore, we must acknowledge it for what it is and realize that it is absolutely indestructible. Now, with that in mind, let's have a little instruction. Let's look at these Ten Commandments in the light of what God has given us. And so I want you to turn to this 20th chapter of Exodus, and let's look at it from the perspective of what do they really say.
Not what would we like for them to say, but what do they say? And so let's begin, of course, with number one. He says, you shall have no other gods before me. Here's what that means. No God. Not one. Not any. Somebody says, well, thank God, that's the one I don't have to worry about. Hold it. Hold it. What does it mean to have no other gods before me? Do you know what becomes a God in your life? Listen carefully. Jehovah, Yahweh, the ultimate and final authority. He says he's established his throne in the heavens. His sovereignty rules over all. Listen carefully. Anything, anybody, whatever you place in your life, and you don't have to physically bow before it, but emotionally, mentally, whatever, anything, any person you place in your life, in the position of being above God in your life. You say, well, how would I do that? That is, you would obey them rather than God. You would follow after them rather than God. You just worship their talents and skills and abilities other than God. People worship money. They worship people. They worship prestige and prominence and power and all kinds of things. And so he said, you shall have no other gods before me. If money consumes your life more important than God, if some relationships consumes your life more than God, you are guilty of idolatry. And he says, you shall have no other gods before you. So what you have to ask is this. Do I really and truly, as I look at this commandment, do I really and truly believe that? Am I practicing that? If you'll notice that in 1 John chapter 5, the last phrase of that whole book says, guard your, my little children, guard yourself against idols. You don't think there are people who are idolatrous today? You look at some big rock concert, and they're screaming, and they're hollering, and they're bowing down and taking off their clothes. You don't think that's idolatry? That is pure idolatry. God hates idolatry. Here's what he said. He said to the nation of Israel over and over and over again, you must not fall into idolatry. He gave them regulations and laws and rules not to intermarry, for example, with other cultures who did not believe in him. Idolatry is a horrible sin in the eyes of God, because what it does, it dethrones God in the life of that person. It dethrones God in the life of that nation. He says, you should have no other gods before me. Secondly, what did he say in these commandments? He said not only that, but he said, you shall not in any way make any kind of idol of any kind of likeness, no matter what, nor shall you worship them. Well, let's think about that for a moment. You say, well, I don't have any idols in my house. Do you have any heart? You can have them in your house or in your heart. You can drive your idol. You can make love to your idol. You can save up your idol. He said, you shall have no other gods before you, and shall make no idols. This is what Jesus said. Thou shalt worship the Lord thy God, and him only. In spirit and in truth, by faith, not by looking at something. If you have to look at something to remind you of God, there's something missing in your life. God doesn't want us bowing down to anything, making any kind of idol in our life. If Jesus Christ is in your life, Christ in you is sufficient, adequate. You have him in your life. It's very important to God that you don't make any idols, nor do you recognize any idols. To recognize an idol is to say, I know God's up there, but here's something that, and next thing you know, people are worshiping the very thing. They say, well, that only represents it. Then notice this commandment. Here's what he says. He says, for example, you shall not take the name of the Lord your God in vain, for the Lord will not leave him unpunished who takes his name in vain. You say, well, now, what does that mean? I'll tell you what it means. I'm talking about, and he's talking about, exactly what many of you who are Christians do, as well as you who've never trusted Christ as your Savior. You've heard people say they get frustrated about something with Jesus Christ. I'm here to tell you that is a violation of the Ten Commandments. It is a violation of the law of God, and God says you will not go unpunished. That's the law of God. You say, well, no, wait a minute. I didn't mean that in a profane way. Remember this. The Bible says that the name of God is awesome. The name of God is absolutely awesome.
Jesus began in teaching about prayer to say, "Hallowed, holy is the name of the Lord God." 6,800 times plus, the name of Jehovah God is mentioned in the Old Testament. 6,800 times. They revered the name of Jehovah. Oftentimes would not even mention it because they felt unworthy to name His name. Here's the holy, sinless Son of God, who sits upon the throne of the living God by His side, ruling and reigning over this world, and you want to profane His name by using it casually in a way that is not serious and does not recognize. Listen, instead of saying Jesus Christ, you ought to be on your knees before the living God, thanking Him and praising Him and giving glory to Him for the fact that He died on the cross and saved you from your wickedness and your sinfulness, by which you would never be able to be redeemed without Him. So if you use the name of Jesus, somebody says, "Papa, Jesus isn't God." Listen to what Jesus said. "If you've seen me, you've seen the Father. I'm the Father of one. The Godhead, God the Father, God the Son, God the Holy Spirit make up one, the Trinity. To use His name in vain, the Father in vain, the Holy Spirit in vain." Isn't it interesting how in movies oftentimes they'll throw that in? They just throw that in because they think that's what the world does. I would say to you, if you're a movie maker, more than likely you wouldn't be watching this program, but maybe you will. You ought to be. When you throw that into a movie, you just disobeyed God. Listen, you just violated the unchangeable law of God. It's a violation of the law of God. And what we've done is we've just massaged things and say, "Well, you know, everybody makes a mistake." That's not a mistake. That is a sin. That is a sin against God. That is an abuse of His name, to use it in such a fashion. When it's a, listen, we will say, "Well, you know, now, I know that the Bible says that His name is above all names." We sing that. And yet at the same time, we treat it like it's not. Now, why is it such a sin? Here's the reason. Listen to this. For example, and I would use somebody else, and God knows I don't want to use myself, but I don't want to call somebody else's name. I could see a bunch of folks' names I could call. But for example, if somebody says Charles Stanley, and you think about me, what does that name represent? It represents who I am. And when they call your name, it represents who you are. When you call the name of God, you're calling the name that represents who He is. Listen, to defame His name, to profane His name, is to profane the living God. And because everybody around you at your office names His name and whatever it might be, listen, I don't even want to be on the same elevator with somebody who starts profaning the name of Jesus. I don't want to be in business with anybody who does not understand and recognize that Jesus Christ is the living God, and you cannot profane His name or the name of God without suffering the consequences. And just because many people do it does not make it right, nor does it eliminate what He just said in this passage, and that He says it will not go unpunished. Then, for example, here's the one on the Sabbath. Look at this. He says, for example, in this fourth commandment, "Remember the Sabbath day to keep it holy." Somebody says, "Well, I've been wondering about that." Well, first of all, let me say this. If you study that carefully, it does not mean, listen, it does not mean that it has to be Saturday. Here's what God was saying to the nation of Israel and to us. It's still in force. The Sabbath was a day of rest. And God, listen, God gave that commandment because He knew how He constituted your body, mind, soul, spirit, and emotions just like mine. And that is, He did not intend for us to work 7 days a week. Week after week after week after week, 7 days a week. He intended for us to have a day of rest. That day is to be spent in rest of some fashion. I don't tell anybody else how to rest it. And some fashion to spend time with Him and to worship Him. For example, if that law was still in effect, now watch this carefully, as far as it being the seventh day being Saturday for everybody, and that is the day of rest being Saturday for everybody, then what are you going to say to the Apostle Paul and all the disciples in the New Testament church? Then they've all violated that law and established something different.
because they recognize that. And Paul makes this very, very clear. And somebody will give you a hard time saying, well, now, wait a minute now. You know, I've got some folks who belong to this particular denomination, and here's what they say. I want you to turn to a couple of passages. Turn, if you will, to Colossians chapter 2 for a moment. And Paul had to deal with this in the New Testament church, because there are many things that the New Testament Christians had to deal with that were left over from the Mosaic law, those regulations and so forth. And in the second chapter, for example, second chapter of Colossians, for example, the book of Galatians deals with the whole issue, what was going on in the church. They wanted the Sadducees, the Pharisees, and so forth, and then many Christians coming along following them. And so somebody began to teach them that in order to really be saved, you have to not only trust Jesus as your Savior, but got to keep all these laws. Listen to what Paul makes it so very clear, Colossians 2, verse 16. Therefore, no one is to act as your judge in regard to food or drink, or in respect to festival, or a new moon, or a Sabbath day. Nobody has the right to tell you what day you set aside as a day of rest and service and the way you want to worship God. The New Testament church chose to recognize the first day of the week. Why? In recognition of the death of the Lord Jesus Christ. If they had believed that that was a part of the moral law of God that said you have to meet on the seventh day, and if you study that carefully, that's not all in there. The seventh day is always on Saturday. You'll find that that's not true. Secondly, if they had believed that, they would never have said, let's take Sunday, let's take the first day of the week in celebration of the death of the Lord Jesus Christ and His resurrection. That would mean that all of them were wrong, and we've all been wrong for 2,000 years. Because it doesn't mean that. But this is binding. Every single believer has the responsibility of resting this body and taking time to worship the Lord God and resting in the process. Your body is not constituted to be working. Here's what this passage says. And you see, a lot of people they look at this passage and say, well, you know, yeah, I believe that, or I don't. Listen to what he says. Remember the Sabbath day to keep it holy. 6 days you shall labor and do your work. What about that part? What about that part? 6 days you shall work and do your labor. We want to work four and play for three. He says, 6 days shalt thou labor. You know why? God knew people get in trouble when they have too much free time. Amen? Amen? That's right. That's what happens. You have to decide about your Sabbath. You have to decide, are you really and truly giving God any time? Are you resting this body in a way that's pleasing and honorable to God? And so that law still stands. You have to decide how you're going to interpret that for yourself as far as your body is concerned. Then, for example, he says concerning our parents in this fifth commandment, listen to what he says. Honor your father and your mother, that your days may be prolonged in the land which the Lord your God gives you. Now, honor your father and your mother. Listen to what he doesn't say. He doesn't say, honor your father and mother as long as they're honorable. He didn't say that. He said, I'm to honor my father and my mother, period. And this is the first commandment with a promise, that your days may be long upon the earth. Now, what does that mean? Does that mean you're going to live longer? Not necessarily. But you will live in such a way that your life will be what? More productive and more fruitful. When you are willing to live your life in relationship to your parents according to, listen, the moral law of God, that you honor them. Now, there are many parents who do not live in an honorable fashion. They have never, and maybe you're part of that, you've never taken time to teach your children, to train your children in the things of God. You drink, you carouse, you're unfaithful. The world is your God. You never talk about the Bible. You never talk about Jesus, only in a profane way. You don't want that church business in your life. You know what, this Bible business, don't give me any preacher stuff. And you know what? What you do is you set your children up for failure. Every single child needs to understand early in life that Almighty God, who gave them life, has, listen, a moral law by which they're to live for their own good. It's for their own good.
And when parents bring children to this world, never mention God, never mention the Bible, never go to Sunday school, never take the children to Sunday school. They don't care about spiritual things. You say, well, then what's the result? Here's the result. Then your children become a disaster in your life, and they cause you one heartache after the other, and you want to blame God or blame somebody else. The truth is that we as parents and grandparents, we are accountable to the living God, because Paul spoke of this and all these commandments in some way or the other. You're going to find them in the scripture. And you recall what he said very clearly in Colossians and Ephesians. Here's what he said. Children, obey your parents in the Lord, for this is right. Honor your father and your mother, which is the first commandment with a promise, so that it may be well with you and that you may live long on the earth. Fathers, do not provoke your children to anger. Bring them up in the discipline and instruction of the Lord, period. Listen, just as much as I am responsible for training my children, I'm responsible for being honorable and training my children, they're just as responsible for being obedient. And just as responsible as the children are for honoring their parents are responsible for training their children. When I think of the millions of children in America, let's just take our nation, in whose home there is no Bible. They just pass right over the television programs, having nothing to do with anything spiritual, until all hell breaks loose in their life, the bottom drops out, and all of a sudden they wonder if there's anybody who can help them. Yes, there is. Parents, you're just as responsible for training your children in a godly fashion as the child is responsible for honoring their parents. And let me tell you how important that was in the eyes of God. Here's what he said. When in Israel, when a child was not just disobedient, but when a child became rebellious, rebellion toward parents was punishable by death. Because remember this. In the eyes of a child, the first image they get of God is their daddy. God intended for it to be that way. When the father is absent, what happens? Therefore, we are responsible for instructing our children, teaching them, training them. You as a parent are responsible for so living before them. They will want to honor you. They will desire to honor you. They will want the same qualities in their life. There's a mutual responsibility. And so he says, children, obey their parents. And when they don't, in those days, it wasn't just an act of rebellion. When it became their lifestyle to be rebellious, God says, put them to death. Because God knew that if a child did not honor their father and their mother, they wouldn't honor him. If you will not honor your parents whom you can see, why does anybody think you're going to honor your God whom you cannot see? Listen, these aren't just suggestions. These are the irrevocable, unchangeable, eternal commands of the living God, who is the absolute sovereign of this universe. Well, now we've come through these first four, and now into this fifth one, which is sort of a bridge from our relationship to God, now to our relationship to each other. And so let's look at this next commandment. Here's what he says, and these are all, imagine how much God can say in one of two words, you shall not murder. What does he mean by that? Oh, listen. The folks who are animal lovers, and I love animals too. I love to photograph them. Here's what they say. You should never kill an animal. It's in the Ten Commandments. That is not what that's referring to. He's talking about human beings. Now, let me tell you what it does mean. It means that we are not to take someone else's life. Now, watch this carefully. Not to commit murder. Well, what about going to war? Aren't people out there killing people? That is not murder. They are under the authority of their government. God sent the nation of Israel to war. He knew people were going to be killed. You can't say that it's a sin to go to war and kill somebody else.
He's talking about vengeance. He's talking about anger and animosity and all the rest. Thou shalt not kill. And when people killed someone by accident, God made room for that. It's in the Old Testament. All these ceremonial laws and legislation is there. So we're not talking about war. So when you look at that passage, you say, well, now, it's very clear what he says. He says, you shall not kill. So now, what does that mean? It means exactly what it says. You should not respond to another person, but take it at your vengeance, your anger, your hostility, and deliberately take somebody else's life. Now that brings us to a question. That means we're to respect human life. What about abortion? Can you fit abortion into that? Thou shalt not murder. Well, the physician says, well, I'm not murdering anybody. I don't have any vengeance. But I'm deliberately, willfully destroying a life created by the living God. You can rationalize it any way you want to, sir. But if you're a medical doctor or someone else and you're aborting babies, you're going to have to stand before God for not giving that child the privilege of being fully born. You're going to have to give an account. Now we come to this whole issue of the seventh one. Thou shalt not commit adultery. Now, how important was that in the day of our Lord? Because you see, today we've redefined adultery. We call it having an affair. In other words, what kind, for example, if you get married, that's an affair. If you have a birthday party, that's an affair. If you want to honor somebody in your office and y'all throw a big party and serve cake and so forth and punch and whatever it might be, that's an affair. So what we've done is we've just decided to take the word adultery. And what have we done? We've camouflaged it. We've respelled it. In fact, we've just respelled the whole word. And we've changed the attitude. Sounds good. They're having an affair. And what's happened? We have degraded to the point that people boast of, yes, we are having an affair. Oh, no, we're not married, but yeah, we're having an affair. I wonder if they would say this. I want you to think of it. We're talking about reality. Oh, yes, we are breaking the seventh commandment. You ever hear anybody say that? No. I'll tell you why. Because we have become so blind. We've accepted so much the ways of the world. Do you understand why God gave us these? As we said in the very beginning, to show us the wickedness of our heart. And so you're not going to hear people say, oh yes, we're breaking the seventh commandment. You know, we're having lots of fun breaking God's commandment. Oh, I know God said it, but you know, we're having an affair. We've accepted it as a lifestyle in America. And what the reason God gave us is that is to protect the family and to protect relationships and not have relationships destroyed. And so today we look at that. We look at what God meant when he spoke to Moses here and the way they interpreted. And they interpreted it as being the sexual experience. Thou shalt not commit adultery. Now, how important was this to God? Here's how important it was. He said the persons, man or woman, guilty of adultery, the penalty is stoning. Listen, the penalty is death by stoning. Now, the degree of punishment that God originates tells us something about the degree of importance in the mind of God. Thou shalt not commit adultery. Well, then Jesus came along and he enlarged on that. He said, it's not just so much the act, the sexual act, though that's important. It's the thought. But it isn't just the thought. It is when a person lusts after another person. When they do so, he says they are guilty of adultery. Now listen carefully. There is a difference between lust and simply admiring someone. You can say, she's a lovely lady. She's a beautiful woman. Or, she is a very special kind of person. Whatever you want to say.
In other words, you recognize beauty and you recognize personality and you recognize the way a person carries themselves. That's one thing. But when you attempt to strip them with your eyes, that's something else. When you begin to desire what you see and who you see, men and women alike, women are just as guilty as men. When you begin to desire something and in your mind you start taking steps to do something about it, that is guilty of adultery. And today we totally ignore it. And how many times people commit the act of adultery and it never even crosses their mind, they are deliberately and willfully violating a law of God. Listen, not a law that's been massaged, but the unchangeable law of God. Thou shalt not commit adultery. Then, of course, he says, and these are very evident, he says you should not steal. It's a protective law. Now, listen to the way some people think. Some people think this way. If you have more than I have, you have plenty, and I don't have any, then I should have the right to take some of what you have. You still got plenty left over. You don't think people think that? That's exactly the way they think. To take something that belongs to someone else is a violation of the Ten Commandments, the unchangeable, listen, the unchangeable law of the living God. I'll tell you something else. You go to work, you are paid for 8 hours. You walk out after seven, you just stole 1 hour of labor. You stole, let's say you made $20 an hour, you just stole $20. It's stealing. Listen, we've massaged it and camouflaged it and reasoned it out so we can do all kind of things. Listen, if you are lazy on your job, you don't do your best, and you just hem-haw around and do a little bit of this, a little bit of that, as least you can get by with, that's not what you were paid for. What you're doing, you are taking the time and the effort and the energy God gave you, you pledged to someone else, and you're keeping it, you're stealing. A student looks over on the desk of another student and takes an answer for a test. You just stole something that didn't belong. If you didn't know it and you took it from somebody else, you said, they don't mind. That has nothing to do with it. You took something that did not belong to you because you didn't study. You just messed around, and now you have to pay the consequence. You can steal from somebody else. There are all kinds of ways of stealing. That one is very evident. We don't need a whole lot of explanation. And then, of course, bearing false witness. Listen, Christians as well as the unbelieving world, what does it mean to bear a false witness? Here's an example. It not only means to stand in court and under oath make a statement that is false, but it also means that if I or you gossip about someone else, leaving innuendos that are not true. Well, this is what I heard. And you know, after all, it's probably true. You know what that is? That is a violation of the Ten Commandments. Not bearing false witness. You can bear false witness by a straight statement. He stole or he did this. Or by, well, you know, so-and-so. You know what you're doing? You are abusing someone else's character. You are abusing someone else's life. You are violating the Ten Commandments, the laws of God. Whether it's a statement, innuendos, implications, just pure gossip. And if you said to somebody, I'm getting ready to violate the ninth commandment and tell you something, then you know what? You probably wouldn't listen. Now let's come to the tenth one. Listen to this. The tenth commandment, thou shalt not covet. And I want you to watch all the things that God included in this. Listen to this. And there's a reason. And there's a reason he made this last. You shall not covet your neighbor's house, neighbor's wife, male servant, female servant, ox, donkey, anything that belongs to your neighbor. What does it mean to covet? Here's what it means. I want what you have. I want that. Strong, insatiable desire. Now, why is this at the end? Because this is an attitude. Stealing is an act. Adultery is an act. In other words, all of these things are, lying is an act. When it comes to coveting, it's an attitude in your heart. You have that, I want that.
This is where breaking yourself over all the others begins, with an attitude, a desire, a longing, a yearning, a lusting after. What I want you to see is this. The living Word of God, this book is the most precious thing that exists on the face of this earth, because it is the mind of God, given in such a fashion and so translated that we can know His mind and live by it. These Ten Commandments are God's unchanging moral standard for all mankind, for you and for me. If I'm willing, through the help of the Holy Spirit, the strength of the Holy Spirit, the power of the Holy Spirit, if I'm willing to live a godly life, He is living within every single one of us believers to enable us. Listen, to enable us to live naturally by the Spirit, to do the things that are right in each and every one of these areas. When we, in a moment of weakness or whatever, fail, what do? We immediately ask Him to forgive us. We immediately repent of that and ask God for His forgiveness and thanksgiving and His strength to move above and beyond that sin and keep moving. Is there ever going to be a time in your life when you no longer have any problem with violating any of the Ten Commandments? I don't think so. And that's why James said in the second chapter, when again he was dealing with this whole issue of people trying to live up to the Ten Commandments and trust that they were saved by that, this is the reason he made this statement. For whoever keeps the whole law and stumbles in one point has become guilty of all of them. Is there anybody here who can say, I've kept them all? Not a one of us. Is there anybody here or there who can boast, well, from now on I'm going to keep them all? I wouldn't boast of it if I were you. You know what? Listen to this carefully. The only reason you and I are going to be acceptable into heaven when we come there is the pure grace of God. That He's provided forgiveness in our weakness and our frailty. And He's willing to forgive us for our sinfulness. He said, well, I'm forgiven, then I don't have to worry about it. Still, the unchanging law of the living God, given to regulate our conduct every single day of our life. This should be a goal for all of us. To live by, listen, not by simply the statement of these commands, but by the elaboration and the interpretation which Jesus gave to every single one of them. We're not to live under some burden, oh, I don't want to break this law. It's to live in freedom and liberty that by the power of the Holy Spirit I choose to live by the laws of God. And love my brother. And treat them right. Honor God for who He is. And honor others for who they are. When this nation of ours, once again, because when we began, not because anybody legislated it, those who founded our nation, they just came here with this in their heart. When our nation once again is willing to recognize the Ten Commandments as God's unchanging standard regulating the moral conduct of all men, what an awesome change will happen in our nation. Let me tell you how that can happen. Put the Ten Commandments in every classroom in America. Watch this now. Maybe on Friday, the last day, or every day, the teacher and the students read the Ten Commandments. Don't interpret them. People say, oh, I'm just afraid about interpretation. That's simple. You know, let God do the interpreting. Just hang them up there and read them together every day. You think about what would happen. If every day in the classroom a child reads, thou shalt not steal, thou shalt not steal, thou shalt not steal, thou shalt not steal, thou shalt not steal, thou shalt not steal, thou shalt not steal, thou shalt not steal, day after day after day. Thou shalt not bear false witness, but shall not bear false witness, shall not commit sexual immorality, shall not commit sexual immorality.
Honor my parents, honor my parents, honor my parents, honor my parents, honor my parents. Here's what God does. He takes His Word and programs our thinking. And the Bible makes it very clear in a simple statement. As a man or woman or a child thinks in his heart, so is he. We act the way we think. And in our society, that's what we've done. Close it up, lay it aside, and then let's live it out. Well, we've got what living it out takes. We've got a society that's so messed up, fouled up, frustrated, full of anxiety, full of ill health, worshiping all kinds of gods.

0: happens. Start, listen, by confessing your sinfulness and acknowledging that His Son Jesus went to the cross and paid your sin debt in full. Asking Him for your forgiveness, trusting the Holy Spirit to come into your life and to enable you to live above all of this and to live a godly life. He'll always be there to enable you to do just that. And when you sin against Him in moments of weakness, you ask Him to forgive you. You repent of that sin. You acknowledge His sovereign right to control your life and to experience the awesome love of a living God.
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2: The Holy Spirit will quickly convict believers when they're being less than truthful. But are we paying attention? Here's A Moment with Charles Stanley.
0: When you do not tell the truth and you're dishonest, or when you didn't tell what you should have told and they expected you to tell the truth about it and you didn't do it, you withheld it, and the implication was something entirely different, you know what happens? What happens? You're going to feel it inside. Any believer, every single believer, has the Holy Spirit inside of us. And when we do what is wrong, when we lie, do not tell the truth, or manipulate circumstances, the Spirit of God's going to convict us. You say, well, I know I've been saved, but to tell you the truth, I've been lying a long time in my life, and I don't feel any big problem. Then you really are in danger. Because what you've done it so long, you have dulled the edge of your conscience. And what started off as a strong ringing bell now hardly makes a whisper, because nobody called you up to this point. What I want you to see is this. What happens is you find yourself in confusion. And the Holy Spirit will remind you of what's true. But now you've come to the place that you have dealt with so many issues in your life by telling what is untrue. Now it's difficult for you to deal with the issue with truthfulness because it's been so long. And now it's almost you're incapable of doing what you know is the right thing. Why? Because you have disintegrated part of the core of your life, the value inside of you, of who you are, a person of notable excellence. That's what God had in mind, a masterpiece from God, a person of notable excellence. And what have you done? Degrees by degrees by degrees, something is happening now. One of the consequences, there's no peace.
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0: Would you like to get to know God better? Well, if you are a believer, more than likely you'd say yes, but I'm not quite sure I know how to do that. I read the Bible, I pray, I go to church, I give, but I don't know that I'm really and truly learning to know Him better. Well, one thing is true. If you will listen to this whole series of messages that we're doing now, you will learn to know God better. Because we're talking about the ways of God. And you see, until you begin to understand the ways of God, how does He think? What motivates Him? Why does He do what He does? Why does He respond the way He responds? Why does He act the way He acts? You see, once you begin to understand the way God thinks a little bit and the way He operates, and oftentimes He doesn't operate the same way we do, but when you begin to learn the way He thinks and what motivates Him, all of a sudden you begin to understand better. You begin to know Him better. And that's what we're up to in this whole series entitled The Ways of God. And what I want to talk about in this message is this. One of the ways of God is this. He forgives our sin. Now you'd say, well, everybody knows how to be forgiven of sin. No, they don't. There's a lot of misconception. A lot of people who think they're forgiven and they're not. A lot of people who pray a prayer that doesn't really work for them. A lot of people who are confused about it. And many people who think, I don't even need any forgiveness. But my friend, every single one of us needs to be forgiven. What I want to do is to distinguish between the forgiveness for salvation and the forgiveness for daily sins that you and I commit. So I want you to turn, if you will, to Ephesians chapter 1. And I want us to read beginning in verse 3. And let's read through verse 8.

0: And this is an awesome passage that we could be on a long time. But I just want to introduce this whole sermon today. And listen to what he says beginning in verse 3. Blessed be the God and Father of our Lord Jesus Christ, who has blessed us with every spiritual blessing in the heavenly places in Christ. Just as he chose us in him, that is in Jesus, before the foundation of the world, that we would be holy and blameless before him in love, he predestined us to adoption as sons through Jesus Christ to himself, according to the kind intention of his will. In other words, it was all his idea. To the praise of the glory of his grace, which he freely bestowed on us in the beloved. Now here's the verse. Watch this. In him, that is in Christ, we have redemption through his blood, the forgiveness of our trespasses, according to the riches of his grace, which he lavished on us in all wisdom and insight. I want to stop right there. Go back to verse 7. In him, we have redemption. Redemption means release or freedom as a result of payment. You redeem someone by paying whatever the price is, and then they are freed and redeemed. In him we have redemption through his blood, the forgiveness of our trespasses, according to the riches of his grace. Now, let's think about this whole issue of forgiveness that relates to our salvation. Because you see, forgiveness that relates to our salvation works differently than forgiveness that relates to our daily sins. Because the truth is, even after we're saved, we're going to sin. Things we think, motivations that are not right, arguments with people, whatever it might be. So in terms of forgiveness for our salvation, let's first of all think in terms of this. What does the word salvation mean? What's that all about? Salvation is simply this. It is the work of God whereby he delivers us from the penalty of sin, which is death. And through Jesus Christ and his death at the cross, he endows us with the gift of eternal life. So it's the work of God whereby he delivers us from the penalty of sin and endows us with the gift of eternal life. Every single one of us has sinned against God. It is a universal fact. And this is why the Bible says, for all of us have sinned and come short of the glory of God. We've fallen short of what is required of us, what is necessary to be acceptable in his sight. He says the wages of sin is death, but the gift of God is eternal life through Jesus Christ our Lord. Every single person needs to be forgiven of sin because what sin has done in our life, and that is it has separated us from God. And many people are separated from God who don't even realize they are. They say, well, I'm not so sinful and I'm not as bad as other people. And so what happens is this. They compare themselves with some other person, especially a believer, rather than comparing themselves with Jesus Christ, who is the Holy Son of God. So all of us have a sin problem. We had a sin problem before we were saved. We have a sin problem now until we learn how to deal with it. And so when you look at the scriptures and he says here that we have been redeemed, how? Through the shed blood of Jesus Christ. That is, salvation comes as a result of the work of God in a person's life. That work of God in a person's life transpires when that person is able to understand that Jesus Christ came into this world, the sinless, virgin-born Son of God, laid down his life voluntarily on the cross, shed his blood, which was the way God made it possible for all of us to be saved. So when a person says to you, well, I know that I'm okay because I believe in Jesus. It's not enough just to believe in Jesus, because you see, the truth is, what is it that you believe? The belief system is more than just believing about him. And the reason God forgives any one of us of our sin is because somebody, his son Jesus, paid our sin debt in full at the cross, Jesus Christ. And what does that mean? It means simply this, that because we sinned against God, we were alienated from him, separated from him. There was a gulf that separated us. And when Jesus came, he came, the sinless Son of God, laid down his life. And here's what he did. He paid our sin debt in full, which means what? Not that he paid the devil off to release us, but that when he paid the sin debt in full, it means he paid the price in such a fashion that we would not be condemned to death, because he was being condemned to death in our place, and God the Father placed upon him, the Bible says, he laid upon him all of our sinfulness, all of our guilt. And think about this. Upon Jesus Christ, the sin debt, that is the guilt and the sinfulness and the wickedness and the penalty of the entire world, was laid upon him. And he died one time, once and for all the sin of all mankind. And when a person is willing to respond to that, something happens in their life. And so you say, well, what kind of response does that require? Well, it requires a very definite response. And a person says, well, you know, the truth is, I don't really think I'm all that bad. Well, I'm going to show you in a few moments just how bad you are. So don't walk off. Don't run away. Don't shut it down. Don't turn it off. At least if you want the truth, because I want to show you what my personal opinion may be versus what is the Word of God. What does it say about us? Now, when it comes to salvation, a person says, well, I'm going to get saved one of these days when I get good and ready. And I want to say to you, no, you're not. Well, how can you tell me that I'm not going to be saved when I get good and ready? Because the Bible says you're not. Nowhere does the Bible say that you can be saved anytime you get ready. That is, your forgiveness from God for your salvation, that work in your life whereby God does what? Relieves you of the penalty of your sin, endows you with this awesome gift of eternal life. That cannot happen and will not happen just when you get ready. You say, well, doesn't the Bible say whosoever will may come? Yes. Doesn't the Bible say that Jesus said, for God so loved the world that he gave his only begotten son, that whoever believes in him would not perish but have everlasting life? Didn't he say that? Yes. You mean to tell me that I can't be saved just in time I get ready? No, you cannot. Well, I never saw that in the Bible. Well, let's see if we can find out where that is. I want you to turn, if you will, to John. The Gospel of John, chapter 6. It's interesting that many people say, well, I believe the Bible. Now, I'm not a Christian, and I believe the Bible just like my grandfather and my grandmother and my mother and my this and my that. You know what? Everybody in your family could believe the Bible. That doesn't do you a bit of good. It's something that has to happen to you. Well, I was baptized when I was a baby. Sorry. Not going to do you any good. Yeah, but I was baptized into the church, and the church says if I'm baptized by the church, I'm saved forever. They misled you. You say, well, you telling me that if I've been baptized and I'm not a bad person and I believe in God and I believe in Jesus and I believe in all these things and I believe the Bible from cover to cover, you mean to tell me I'm not saved? If that's all you've done, no, you're not. Now, I know you don't like that, but I'm not here to help you like something. I'm here to tell you the truth. And all I want you to do is to open your Bible to the 6th chapter of John. And you say that you believe what Jesus said? Let's see if you do. Look at this, if you will. In the 6th chapter, Jesus has been talking about him being the bread of life. Let's begin in verse 35. Jesus said to them, I am the bread of life. He who comes to me will not hunger, and he who believes in me will never thirst. But I said to you that you have seen me, and yet you do not believe. Now watch these verses. All that the Father gives me will come to me, and the one who comes to me I will certainly not cast out. For I have come down from heaven, not to do my own will, but the will of him who sent me. This is the will of him who sent me, that of all that he has given me, that is those who've come to him for salvation, I will lose nothing. They're not going to be lost, but raise it up on the last day. But this is the will of my Father, that everyone who beholds the Son and believes in him will have eternal life, and I myself will raise him up on the last day. Say, well, what's that guy? Wait a minute now. I'm not finished. Look at this. Verse 44. No one can come to me unless the Father who sent me draws him, and I will raise him up on the last day. What does that mean? Simply this. That until the Holy Spirit of God convicts you of your sin, brings you to the realization that you need God, brings you under conviction and guilt over your relationship to God, until the work of the Holy Spirit transpires in your life, you will not be saved. And here's the reason why. Because you won't want to. Man in his naturalness, and that's what the Bible calls it, man doesn't just naturally want to get right with God. Something has to happen. Because you see, the Bible says in 1 Corinthians, that second chapter in the 14th verse, the natural man cannot receive the things that of God because they are spiritually discerned. He doesn't understand them. And so when a person's moving along in life and they're just doing what they usually do, and they're doing what comes naturally, as we say, there's no real desire for God. You say, well, surely there's a desire for God. Well, And surely everybody's not bad, and surely this, and surely that, and we just surely, until we read the Word of God. And then here's what he says. Look in Romans, and I won't read all these verses, but he gives us an idea of what's really going on in a person's heart, what's going on in their life. So listen to what he says in these passages. There's none righteous, no, not one. There's none who understands, and there's none who seeks for God. You say, well, now I do. Well, if you seek for him, listen, it's because the Holy Spirit's already working in your life and stirring you. But a person on their own, listen, there's none who seeks for God. All have turned aside. Together they've become useless. There's none who does good. There's not even one. Talks about all different things. The pathway of peace they have not known. There's no fear of God before their eyes. That's man in his naturalness. And so the Spirit of God begins to work in a person's heart. And we say, woos that person, helps them to understand that things are not right, that there is a separation between them and Almighty God. And oftentimes that comes as a result of difficulty, hardship, pain, and suffering. And when somebody comes to me and says, here's what's happening to my son, and he won't listen to me, and I'm praying for him, and I'm afraid, and on and on and on, I go, what do you suggest I do? They don't usually like this, but this is the answer. If your son's living in rebellion, or your daughter, your husband, or your wife, here's what you pray. You pray God send them enough pain, suffering, heartache. I mean, God just pour it on so heavy they can't stand it. You say, well, I love my son. I'm not going to do that. What does the Bible say? You love him, you put the rod to him. So he's too big to put the rod to him. So what do? You pray for God to do it. God knows how to put enough pain, suffering, hardship, and trial, and difficulty in a person's life. They begin to cry out, oh, God, have mercy upon me. You say, well, is that the right way to do it? Let me ask a question. Had you really be kind and sweet and let them die and go to hell? You have to be honest. What's reality? Reality is sin is a destroyer. It destroys the soul eternally. It destroys the life, the body, the spirit. We're talking about people being saved, people getting right with God. So when you look at the scripture and you realize that every single one of us needs a relationship with God, because he says the wages of sin is death, the gift of God is eternal life. If I'm going to have a right relationship with God, I have to go about it in God's way. And he says it's when he draws me, when I get under conviction about my relationship to him. There are people who get in a situation they're scared to death, never been scared to death in their life. And all hell's breaking loose in their life, and they don't know what to do. And they make God this promise. God, I promise you. Oh, God, I promise you. Get me out of this. And I'll preach the gospel. I'll do anything. Because they're afraid, and because they're loving. God, if you'll just heal him, here's what I'll do. I promise. If you'll just heal her, God, here's what I'll do. All of that is emotion. When it comes to salvation, salvation is more than emotion. Salvation, listen, the forgiveness of your sin. In order for the penalty of your sin to be forgiven forever. And for you to be a child of God is not simply an emotion. It is an act of your will based on truth. It is an act of your will based on truth. Now, for a person to be saved, there's certain things you have to understand. And one thing is this. That is, you have to have at least some understanding of who Jesus is. When people say, oh, I believe in Jesus. I've always believed in him. I talk to him all the time. The truth is, have you ever confessed your sin to him, acknowledged your sinfulness, that you alienated and separated from him? Have you ever acknowledged the fact that you're going to hell if you don't receive Jesus Christ as your Savior? Have you ever acknowledged the fact that you need him desperately in your life, not the fact that you're afraid and going through a difficult time and you just want him to bail you out? God's not a bailer. He's a redeemer. He laid down his life in order to change your life and to grant to you the awesome gift that no one under any condition anywhere in the world could ever do for you, and that is to save your soul, to forgive your sin and make it possible for you to become a child of God. Well, not only must you recognize who Jesus is, but secondly, there is a requirement. And oftentimes we hear people talk about, well, I believe in Jesus and my mother did, my grandfather did, and all these people believed in Jesus. But there's more than just believing him. Somebody says, well, wait a minute now. Doesn't the Bible say, believe on the Lord Jesus Christ and you'll be saved? Yes. Does not Paul say, if you confess with your mouth the Lord Jesus as Lord, Savior, if you confess him as Lord of your life, you'll be saved? Yes. And doesn't Jesus say, believe on the Lord Jesus Christ, or those who believe in him are saved, forgiven of their sin, no wrath and not? Yes. All kinds of verses about that. But the question is, what does the word believe mean? The word believe, when used in the New Testament, is a word of action. It is not just a passe word. For example, the word I serve, that's action. I love is action. I believe is action. So when a person says that they truly believe in the Lord Jesus Christ, and they believe in the Lord Jesus Christ from a scriptural point of view, and it's the only view it works, some action takes place. Because you see, you cannot separate in the Bible faith and repentance. And usually not a lot of repentance spoken of. So listen, if you will, in this 13th chapter of Luke. Turn there for a moment, if you will. 13th chapter of Luke. And I want you to look at a couple of verses here. And I won't give you all the context, except simply to say that Jesus repeated this twice in the Gospels. He said in verse 3 of the 13th chapter, I tell you no, but unless you repent, you will all likewise perish. In the 5th verse, I tell you no, but unless you repent, you will all likewise perish. If you go to the 24th chapter of Luke, and this is when Jesus is speaking to his disciples before he leaves them, here's what he says to them. He said, now I'm sending you out. And I want to tell you what the message is. The message is all about this. He says, look, if you will, in verse 45. He opened their minds to understand the scriptures. He said to them, thus it is written that the Christ should suffer and rise again from the dead on the third day, and that repentance for forgiveness of sins would be proclaimed in his name to all nations beginning from Jerusalem. He said the message is a message of repentance. Now watch this. Watch this carefully. If I really and truly believe in the Lord Jesus Christ according to what the Scripture teaches, if I believe in Him, here's what that means. I believe He's who He says He is. I believe He'll do what He says He'll do. I believe He has the power to forgive me of my sins. I believe He desires that I walk a godly life, and therefore He will equip me to do that. Therefore, if I truly believe Him, there's going to be a change in my life. And that change is what repentance is all about. Because I believe in Him, I will turn from the way that I've been living. I'm going to live a different life. If I really and truly believe in Him, there's going to be a change. Listen, I will only change because I believe in Him. The only reason, because you cannot separate repentance and faith. Two sides of the same coin. So when He says repentance must be proclaimed, He naturally was including faith. And when the Bible speaks, and Paul speaks so many times about placing our faith in the Lord Jesus Christ, he spoke of repentance. And so our responsibility is to place our trust in Him, to repent of our sins. Somebody says, well, does that mean that I got to straighten up before I get saved? No. In other words, you don't straighten up before you're forgiven of your sin and the gift of salvation be bestowed upon you. Because first of all, you can't. If you could, you'd just straighten up and that would be it. He says, not by works of righteousness which we've done, but according to His mercy, He saves us, forgives us of our sin. For by grace, God's awesome love and mercy toward us, are you saved through faith? That not of yourself. It's the gift of God. Not of works. No getting ready. Somebody says, well, in fact, I asked a fellow not too long ago, I said, well, have you ever been saved? He said, no, but I'm getting there. I said, well, now what do you mean? He said, well, I'm working at it. I said, well, what do you mean working at it? He says, well, I'm working at it. I said, well, now, he could have meant two different things. He could have meant I'm understanding more and more and more, which is fine. Or he could have meant I'm doing better here and I'm cutting this out over here. I'm getting straightened out over here. I'm giving some money over here. In other words, he could talk about both of those things. But what he was saying was, I found out, he thought he was getting better and better. And as he's cutting a few sins out of his life and stopped smoking, stopped drinking, stopped doing this and stopped doing that. And I said, well, the only thing that guarantees is you're going to be healthier. That's the only thing that guarantees. It has nothing to do with your relationship to God, but I'm all for what you're doing. That's getting them out of your life. So we're talking about faith and repentance. If I am going to be forgiven of my sin, and I only have two choices, watch this. If I'm not forgiven of my sin through the death of Jesus Christ, I'll have to stand before Him and give an account for all my sin in the judgment of God. And somebody says, well, now, okay, I go with that, but here's what I'm going to tell Jesus when I get there. You're not going to tell Him anything. Listen, you're talking to holy God, if you had that privilege. You're going to tell holy God, whose very presence you cannot stand in. You're talking to holy God and you're telling Him what you're going to tell Him. You're not going to tell Him anything. When you and I stand before Him, I guarantee you there's going to be pure silence on our part. Standing in the presence of holy God, And you see, we have such an irreverence in our day, we don't even know what that means. To be absolutely, totally silent because you simply stand in someone's presence. Because the holiness of their life is beyond your comprehension. You're not going to tell them anything. Our forgiveness of sin is based on one thing only. His death at Calvary and my willingness to accept that as the only sufficient, adequate payment for my sin. And in that once and for all act, when I ask Him to forgive me of my sin, and what am I asking Him to do? I'm asking Him to forgive me for what sin primarily? Not drinking, smoking, running around and being an adulterer. But asking Him to forgive me for the sin of unbelief, which is the bottom line of all sin until I trust the Lord Jesus Christ as my personal Savior. Because the truth is, if I'm not a Christian, what I've said is I don't believe all that. Oh, I believe it. No. If you really believed it, you would abide by it. So genuine, true belief is such that it makes a difference in my life. And Paul put it this way in 2 Corinthians chapter 5. He says, therefore, if any person is in Christ, forgiven of their sins, saved, have the gift of eternal life, they're a new creature. That is, something's new. And he says, old things have passed away. Behold, things have become new now. Why do you think Jesus, in his conversation with Nicodemus, turned it this way? He says, except a man be born again, he'll not see the kingdom of God. Well, born one time, born again is something spiritual. And does not birth indicate something new? And a woman in here will tell you, yes, everything changed the moment this child was born. And the truth is, the new birth means a new beginning, a new start, brand new. When you are forgiven of your sin, you're forgiven of your sin and you're saved. At that moment, listen, watch this carefully. That is a one-time act. You're only pardoned one time. You commit a crime, you go to court, and the judge says you are pardoned for this crime. Can't bring you back for the same thing. And so what happens is, watch this carefully. When you trust the Lord Jesus Christ as your personal Savior, you are forgiven of your sin. That forgiveness, watch this carefully, that forgiveness is the act of forgiveness on the part of God whereby your sins, all of them, every single one of them, past, present, and future, are atoned for in one act in His death at Calvary. Period. So what happens? It's in that act, in response to your belief and your repentance toward Him, your faith in Him, that He atones for all your sin. Now watch this. That's the sins you have committed, and He's atoned for the sins you are going to commit. You say, well, man, that just frees me up to live like I want to. And if He's already atoned for all my sin, hallelujah, I can just enjoy life and go back to smoking, drinking, and adultery. No, you can't. Here's the reason. Anybody who has that attitude is not saved anyway. You're just talking through your mouth. But when you're genuinely saved, there's a change of attitude and a change of actions in your life. Now, so watch this. Forgiveness for your sin is a one-time act. For me, I was 12 years of age, knelt at the altar, asked Jesus Christ to forgive me of my sin. I did understand that He died on the cross for me. I didn't understand a whole lot more than that. But He knew my heart, that I was guilty. As a 12-year-old kid, the Spirit of God had convicted me of my sin. He saved me that day, and I've never, never doubted that. Some are saved at 12, 20, 30, 40, 60, 70, 80, 90, or even before. Whatever it might be, it's a one-time act on the part of God to save you, to forgive you of your sins, write your name in the Lamb's Book of Life. Now, what about, because we're not perfect, what about all those sins we're going to commit? You say, well, that puts me right back where I was. No, because when you are forgiven of your sin, when you are pardoned, remember what we said, past, present, and future. You say, how could God forgive me for past, present, and future? Because He only died once. You see, if you were not forgiven for all of it, Jesus Christ would have to keep on dying. His awesome death was so powerful and so all-inclusive. Think about this. It included every single sin from Adam until He returns. For every single person who's ever lived and will ever live on the face of this earth. That is, he made it possible for everyone to be saved. That was the power of his death. Now, so that's a settled issue, one time. Well, we got that settled. Now we're going to live the Christian life. And oh my goodness, the next day after you get saved, you come to First Baptist or some other church, you get saved on Sunday morning. Next morning, you go to work and somebody really ticks you off bad. I mean, they make some accusation. They don't like the way you look. And I mean, they get on your case. Why don't you do this? And you just blare up in anger and just let them have it. You just give them what they gave you. Then you walk away. And all of a sudden you get this feeling, oh my goodness, I hope the pastor never hears about this. Here I am, got saved yesterday and acting just like I used to act the day before. God, what's happened to me? Have I lost my salvation? Now listen, there are some people who tell you, yes, you have. But they can't prove it. Cannot prove it. I'm going to show you why, and I'm going to show you why it's so important to distinguish between forgiveness for my salvation and forgiveness for my daily sins. There is a difference. Now watch this. Forgiveness for my salvation took care of the penalty that he paid for once and for all. Forgiveness for my daily sins does something different. That forgiveness saved me forever. Forgiveness for my daily sins has nothing to do with salvation. Forgiveness for my daily sins restores my broken fellowship for getting upset with my brother with whom I work and telling him off. It deals with that. Or some lust that you may have. Or some attitude that's wrong. It may be sin against somebody else, or it may be something that just only you know about. So we're talking about forgiveness for salvation and forgiveness for my daily sin. For example, let's say that you dressed up on Sunday. Let's say you as a lady, you dressed up in something white. And so somebody was going to take you on a little tour and you didn't know where it was. So they're going to take you down into a coal mine. So I'm not dressed for a coal mine. Yeah, I'm going to take you down there. You go down there about maybe a couple of hundred yards and you come back and you say, my goodness, you have just ruined this. Well, you didn't do anything necessarily, but look at the environment you're in. The environment was dirty, right? It's pretty black down there. It's dirty. So just going down there and coming back, you got dirty. Now think about this. You and I live in a corrupt, sinful, wicked, vile world. There's profanity. There's lewdness. There's all kinds of dirty, filthy stuff, whether it's to see, whether it's to hear. People, anger, bitterness, resentment, hostility, man. We live in a world of people who are angry at each other. So what happens? You come home and your kids haven't cleaned up like you ask them to. Next thing you know, you're on their case. And I mean, next thing you know, you're just angry. Well, that's some of that dust in the coal mine. You reached out and got a little bit of it. Here's what I'm saying. Thank God that the cross took care of my sin, past, present, and future. And that that you and I can ask for forgiveness today and be just as clean at that moment you were the moment you got saved. Now, God knew you and I were not going to be perfect. Let me give you an example. Let's go to 1 John. Back in the end of your Bible, Revelation, Jude, 3rd, 2nd, 1 John. And look what John says. Now, this is John, the beloved disciple, the youngest one probably of the group. And listen to what he says. And I want you to notice a couple of things. And we're coming back to this chapter later. But listen to how he addresses his readers. 1 John chapter 2. Look at this. Verse 1. My little children. Does that sound like a wicked, vile sinner? No. He's talking to believers. My little children, I'm writing this to you so that you may not sin. He didn't say you wouldn't. He said, so that you may not. And, or if anyone does sin, now John included himself. We have an advocate. That's like having someone to stand between you and the accuser. With the Father, Jesus Christ the righteous, and he himself is the sacrifice for our sins, and not only for those of us who are believers, but for the sins of the whole world. Now, so we're talking about getting dirty. Sin in our life that comes up daily, whatever it may be. So let's think about something for a moment. In light of this, let's look at a biblical view of the way God saw us and the way he sees us before we are saved and what the real relationship is all about. And think about this. Before a person is saved, they are separated from God. They are alienated from God, the Bible says. They are walking in darkness and not in light. And not only that, the Bible says they're walking after the ways of the world, according to the lust of the flesh. And he says they are spiritually dead and that they're living under the wrath of God. Now, if you've never trusted Jesus Christ as your Savior, I just described you. Yeah, who do you think you are? It's not what I think. I give you a verse for all of these. Alienated, separated, walking in darkness. It means that you're, and the Bible says, empty in mind. That is, you're not thinking godly thoughts. The truth is, you're incapable of thinking godly thoughts. For the simple reason, he says, the mind of the natural man cannot discern spiritual things. And that you're living under the wrath of God. The lust of the flesh. Dead in trespasses and sins. Spiritually dead. You say, well, no, wait a minute. I'm not spiritually dead because I talk to God all the time. Which God? How can you talk to God when you're alienated, separated, walking in darkness, dead in your trespasses and sins, and you are not capable of relating to this holy God until something happens in your life whereby you are given the Spirit, the Holy Spirit in your life, where you and God the Father can communicate. I know what you're thinking. You're thinking, but I grew up in this church and I've been talking to God all these years and I believe he listened to me, he answered my prayer. A lot of things God does for you that you don't ask for. A lot of things he does for you. Listen, not in answer to your prayer. Here's what Paul said in the second chapter of Romans. He says, do you not know that the goodness of God is to lead you to repentance? There are many good things that go on in the life of a person who's not a Christian. What's God up to? Trying to get their attention to see that he's a good God. But there comes a time that's all over. So we're talking about people who are saved. You and I are saved. We've been forgiven one time for our sin debt. Now we're talking about those daily sins. So I want you to turn to a prayer that we all learned probably when we were kids. Matthew chapter 6. Look at that if you will. Matthew chapter 6, and notice what he says. Jesus talking to his disciples. This is the Sermon on the Mount. And many people say, well, not. There are two parts of Scripture, I believe. Ten Commandments, Sermon on the Mount. If that's all you believe, for example, you better read the Ten Commandments again because you've broken every one of them. We all have. Number two, you certainly don't live by the Sermon on the Mount. It's the most demanding, the fifth, sixth, and seventh chapters of Matthew, most demanding chapters in the Bible. Ten Commandments in the Old Testament. My friend, I'm not being critical. I just want you to see what the truth is. Now watch this. Most of us learned this when we were kids. We learned to pray this prayer. So let's watch what the prayer prays. Now, remember, we are talking about sins that we commit now that we're saved, taken care of our pardon. Has nothing to do with eternity. It has to do with daily living. Now watch this. Here's what he taught them to pray. Beginning in verse 8. So do not be like them, for your Father knows what you need before you ask. Pray this. He says, this is the way you pray. This is a pattern. Pray in this way. Our Father, who is in heaven, hallowed or holy be your name. Your kingdom come, your will be done on earth as it is in heaven. Give us this day our daily bread and forgive us our debts or our trespasses, our sins, as we also forgive those who sin against us. Do not lead us into temptation, but deliver us from evil. For yours is the kingdom and the power and the glory forever. Amen. Now, most people stop right there. That's pretty good. Making me feel good. Watch this. For if you, listen to this, if you forgive others for their transgressions, your heavenly Father will also forgive you. But if you do not forgive others, then your Father will not forgive your transgressions. Now, watch this. This is a prayer we to pray daily. Look in verse 11. Give us this day our daily bread and forgive us our sins as we also forgive the people who sin against us. Now, I'm to pray this daily. Why? Jesus knew that you and I would sin after we were saved. That's why I put this prayer in here. One of the reasons. And so he says, I'm to pray, for give me today my daily bread. Meet my needs today. And he said, I'm to forgive those who've wronged me today. And then he says, if I don't, then here's what's going to happen. So let's deal with the first part first. I'm to forgive them. Now think about this as a child of God. I do believe that probably the major reason the body of Christ is so weak is because most people somewhere in their life have somebody they've not forgiven. Where it could be way back yonder. Resentment, hostile, angry. But you've covered it up. Things are pretty good with you. And so you've just said, I don't have to deal with that. You know what? I've already told God how I feel about it. I'm not going to keep bringing that up. I've even heard pastors say, don't bring up the past. I've even heard pastors say, God don't want you bringing up the past. In other words, so what do? You hide it. You dig deep enough down and you can cover it up with enough good things that come your way. It's still down there. And what you don't realize is it's poisoning you. It's like a poison leak in your system, in your bodily system. It's going to have a devastating effect. But let's just put it this way. Anger, bitterness, hostility, whatever it might be. And here's what God says. If you forgive others for their transgressions, your heavenly Father will also forgive you. We're not talking about salvation. We're talking about relationship. Personal, intimate relationship with Him. We're talking about your fellowship with Him. And here's what He says. If my fellowship with Him, my relationship with Him, which affects what? The way I live. It affects my prayers. It affects my abilities, my talents, my skills. It affects my attitude. It affects my worship. It affects everything. If you forgive those who have sinned against you, then your Father will forgive you. But if you do not, neither will He. You say, well, if He doesn't forgive me for my sins, I'm lost. No, we've already dealt with that. He has pardoned you from all sin. Now we have to deal with daily sins. And He put it in this prayer, Jesus, because He knew we were going to have to deal with it. So I'm to pray, God, forgive us of our debts and forgive me of my sins as we also forgive those who sin against us. So here's what I'm praying. God, forgive me today as I forgive others. So I don't forgive others. So I hold anger and bitterness and resentment. You know what I just prayed? God, don't forgive me. So you just prayed. You prayed, God, don't forgive me. Because you prayed, forgive me just like I forgive them. Well, if I don't forgive them, then you know what? He's not going to forgive me. I think about the millions and millions of Christians who live with animosity and disobedience in their life. And then they want to get on their knees and pray, and they come to church, and sometimes in church they jump up and down, hollering, screaming, and praise God, hallelujah, make me feel good. Sometimes, you know what that is? Sometimes it's very genuine. And sometimes they're trying to get over something. They want to feel good. If I can work up enough emotional feeling, listen, dealing with sin is not emotional. Dealing with sin is serious business, because if there's anybody in your life or mine we're not willing to forgive, you can just write this down and you sign Jesus. Until you deal with it, our fellowship is broken. Fellowship's disrupted. Let's just read it to be sure you get it. If you forgive others, big if. If you forgive others their transgressions, your heavenly Father will forgive you. If you do not forgive them for their transgressions against you, neither will your Father forgive you. Has nothing to do with salvation. It has to do with your daily walk. You say, do you know what somebody did to me? I understand. Well, yeah, but you don't know what pains are like. And you don't, yeah, you, but you, that's what people do. Yeah. And, you know, they'll say, yeah. But if you'd just been where I've been, suffered like I've suffered, God doesn't expect me to forgive them. Where is that? You see, let me tell you something. Living a Christian life is serious business. And we treat it like it's not. We treat God like He's this Heavenly Father who overlooks it. Fathers who overlook the sins of their children and do not discipline them wisely, lovingly but wisely, and sternly when necessarily, are doing what? Contributing. listen, contributing to the destruction of their own children. And so because we're that way, we think God's going to be that way. He's, you know, if I do enough, man, if I preach enough sermons, God, he won't pay attention to that. And this is what we do sometimes. We say, God, man, I teach Sunday school. I sing in the choir. I have a good witness. I share my faith. I give my tithe. Now, I know, God, over here that, God, I just can't forgive them. Look what, you don't expect me to forgive them for that. Now, look at all the good things I'm doing. You know what God says? He's not paying one bit of attention to that. Listen to this. You can't substitute good works for sin. In other words, he doesn't operate that way. You can't get enough of this to cover up over here. Disobedience, rebellion, indifference to the things of God, sinning against my brother. Now, let me just say this. I know that some of you have gone through some very, very difficult times in your life. And so when somebody says to you, be forgiven, it's just real difficult for you to handle that. Let me say this. I'm sure there are a lot of folks who've heard a lot more than I have. I can tell you this. The worst thing that could happen to me, I had to go through in my life. But you know what? I knew from the very beginning, the one thing I must do is to keep a forgiving spirit no matter what. But watch this. If you don't forgive those who wrong you, you get hurt doubly. You get what they did to you. And then you keep this unforgiving spirit in your life. And so now you're getting what God's doing to you. But the truth is you're doing it to yourself. You get hurt doubly. You have to be forgiving. You say, yeah, but I just can't. Yes, you can. You say, but I don't feel like it has nothing to do with your feelings. So I want to make something clear. Forgiving someone who's wronged you has nothing to do with your feelings. You say, but I'm so hurt. I understand. It has to do with the decision you make. It doesn't mean that all of a sudden you're going to have this awesome love and joy over this person. They've wronged you, hurt you deeply, and you won't forget it. It's not a matter of whether you forget it or not. It's a matter of whether you hold it against them or not. Listen, you have to be willing to forgive them whether you feel like it or not. Do you mean to tell me I can forgive them and not feel like it? Yes. And there are times when you have to forgive. It doesn't mean you go hug them and just everything's just fine, because sometimes that person's walked out of your life. They're not going to ever have another relationship with you. Sometimes the things that people's personalities, they didn't like you the first day they saw you, and they knew nothing about you. They just didn't like you. And they start wronging you from the very beginning. You're not going to ever have a relationship with them, but you got to forgive them. Because here's what he said. If you don't, I won't. So I have to be forgiving. And what happens? Here's what happens. This daily asking of forgiveness does what? Keeps me clean. Keeps my motives right. Keeps my heart pure. Keeps my relationships right. But most of all, it keeps me right with him. Let me ask you. If you lie down at night, cut the lights off, and thank God, is there anybody in my life I'm not right with? Anybody I haven't forgiven? It doesn't mean that because somebody hurt you that you just love them instantly. But it means you have to forgive them, which means you don't hold it against them. They wronged you, yes. You hurt, yes. You may still hurt and suffer the consequences, but you can still forgive them. It's a decision you make. Father, I forgive them. I don't hold it against them anymore. Yeah, but you say, yeah, but you don't know how deeply I've been hurt. I tell you, I learned a lesson. Somebody had hurt me very deeply, disappointed me. And one day, while I was thinking about that and studying for a message, it's like the Lord just brought something to my mind. And he just reminded me that when he was on the cross, he died for everybody's sins. He made it possible for everybody to be forgiven. And that every single believer covered in his atoning death And he'd already forgiven them, pardoned them. Now, on the basis of that, if God has forgiven my enemy, and you see, sometimes people hurt, and they get forgiven for it, but they never tell you. Probably should, but they don't. If Jesus Christ can forgive those who crucified him, nailed him to the cross and said, Father, forgive them. They don't know what they're doing. What right do I have to hold against anyone an unforgiving spirit? Because, and he reminded me also, Charles, what sin have you committed that I haven't forgiven? Oh, my goodness. That was it. I don't have a right to be unforgiving. For two reasons, I don't want to be unforgiving. Number one, he won't hear me. My fellowship's broken. My prayers are vain. They're empty. I can pray and fast, you name it, till I deal with an unforgiving spirit. This is the ways of God. You see, here's the reason. Because he wants us to be everything we can be. And he wants us to have such a relationship with him that he can just pour his blessings into our life. And so therefore, if I don't keep my life right with him by daily forgiveness, if that's needed in my life, if I've done something wrong that day, thought something wrong, if I don't keep that right, I can't be blessed but so much, very little. So you know, I have to ask the question, God, what are you withholding from me because I won't deal with this unforgiving spirit? God, I've been wondering why you aren't answering my prayer for my sister, my brother, for healing him and providing for her needs. I've been wondering why you haven't answered my prayer to give me a job. God, you said you'd supply all of my needs according to your riches and glory in Christ Jesus. What's the deal, God? If your spirit is unforgiving, don't expect him to answer. Because here's what he says. And I'm so grateful that he put this in the pattern prayer. I'm so glad he said this. Give us this day our daily bread, and forgive us our debts, that is, our sinfulness, as we also forgive those of others. You could forget the rest of it. That one verse alone. Forgive me like I forgive them. I don't forgive them, don't forgive me. How many of you would ever pray, God, don't forgive me. Forget it. I don't want any forgiveness from you, God. Just forget this whole forgiveness bit. Just forget it. But you know that's what you and I do? I don't want to be forgiving, but I want him to forgive me. As you and I would say, it ain't going to happen. You know why? Because he loves you and me too much to allow us to have a wonderful relationship with him. And at the same time, have animosity, bitterness, resentment, you name it, towards someone else. It took me a long time to deal with my unforgiving spirit toward my stepfather. And it's one thing about being a pastor and you be true to the word of God, you have to apply it to yourself first. And I remember, forgot what I was preaching on, but I remember the Lord just pointing that right to me. Well, he keep saying, what about John? It happened to be my stepfather's name. What about John? Mistreated my mom, something terrible. And I didn't like it. There wasn't anything about him I liked. I didn't even like to hear his name. Well. Finally, he made me realize, I can't stand up and tell somebody else to be forgiving. If I'm not, it doesn't make a difference what he did to my mother. Made a whole lot of difference to me then. Hurt me very deeply. Only by the grace of God, I didn't do something drastic. I had to forgive him. You said, would you write him a letter? No. I went to see him. I went to see him for one reason. And John, I want to talk to you about something. I said, I need to ask you to forgive me for something. Oh, you don't need to ask me for forgiveness. I said, yes, I do. I need to ask you to forgive me for whatever I did, for whatever I may have done to have displeased you and made me have hard feelings. And I said, so it doesn't make any difference what happened. What happens is I want you to know that I need to ask you to forgive me for my attitude towards you. I never said to him when I saw you choking my mother, I never said to him the way you would curse my mom. I never named all the things. Because you see, if I had done that, I'd have been just getting my venom out. I wouldn't be forgiving him. I'd just be doing something for me. I had to forgive him. I wanted to forgive him. And it was interesting how he responded. He came around the table, hugged me, asked me to forgive him. I wasn't about to let that man die. And one day, God confront me with that, and it'd be too late to deal with it. Put this prayer in here for a reason. I'm forgiven of my sin eternally, but I have to be forgiven daily, whatever's necessary to stay right with God. And that's my prayer. If you've never been saved, you want to ask the Lord Jesus Christ to forgive your sins. Know that you're saved. You want to pray this prayer. 1 John 1:9 says, if we confess our sins, and that doesn't mean, well, okay, all right. It means that I agree with, you see, the word confess means to agree with. That is, the Greek word is homologeo, which means I agree with God. I agree with God that what I said was wrong. I agree with God that my attitude was not right. I agree with God that this action was a sin against God. I agree with him because of my conviction. I regret that. I ask him to forgive me, and in the process of confessing that, I turn away from that, and I choose not to do that. Does that mean that you will never repeat it? No, it doesn't. There's some things all of us have done in our life that we confess and ask God to forgive us, and you know what? We did it again. Just as guilty the next time, confessed it again, and again, and again. But you see, when you grow in the Lord, you can tell one of the evidences of your growing is, that's gone. It takes some people a long time for it to be gone, but it's gone. Here's this wonderful, awesome love of God who's willing to forgive us if we ask him to. If you want to be the person God wants you to be, you have to begin to understand his ways. And one of his ways is this. He saves you in one act of faith and repentance toward him. He forgives you and me daily for those things that we allow to creep into our life by confession, because we're guilty, asking him to forgive us and to strengthen us so it will not happen in our life again. But until I'm willing to deal with my brothers and my sisters, God says, sorry. Here's what he says to us. I'm answering your prayer. See, he answers it either way. Watch this. If I ask him to forgive me and I forgive someone for what they've done, then I'm clean. Or I'm forgiven. If I'm not willing to forgive them, then I'm asking him not to forgive me, so he doesn't. So I get the answer either way. One for good, one for bad. And I want to encourage you to look at your heart and just do what he tells you to do. If there's somebody out there, somebody, listen, please don't let them die before you deal with it. And you'll be glad you heard this message. Father, how grateful we are that your forgiveness is absolutely beyond our comprehension. We think about things in our life that have not been right. How many times we've had to come to you? And you never said, not listening. You've always been willing when we have been willing to deal with those things that you have brought to our mind. Thank you, thank you, thank you that the Holy Spirit is willing to go back into our life with us and show us things that need to be dealt with, or on the surface, things that we did yesterday or even this very day. Teach us how to live in this awesome, forgiving spirit whereby our fellowship with you, our relationship with you, our intimacy with you is undisturbed every day. We love you and praise you in Jesus' name. Amen.
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0: What under God's name are you giving away? Did you know you can backslide and be absolutely totally out of God's will going to Bible studies?
2: If the only thing you're doing is running the Bible studies to get this knowledge and this knowledge and this knowledge and this knowledge and not allowing God to pour through your life into somebody else's life, what you're gaining? You can get complacent sitting in the most fired up church in the world if your life isn't being poured out into somebody

complacency in the life of the church or in the life of believers. And he begins by saying, you're already filled, you've already become rich, you've already become kings without us, and I would indeed that you'd become kings so that we also might reign with you, which is sort of a sarcastic way of saying it. For I think God has exhibited us apostles last of all as men condemned to death, because we've become a spectacle to the world, both to angels and to men. We are fools for Christ's sake, but you are prudent in Christ. We are weak, but you are strong. You are distinguished, but we are without honor. To this present hour, we are both hungry and thirsty and are poorly clothed and are roughly treated and are homeless. We toil working with our own hands. When we are reviled, we bless. When we are persecuted, we endure. When we are slandered, we try to conciliate. We've become as the scum of the world, the dregs of all things, even until now. The Corinthian church, in fact, was the church that Paul had more trouble with than all the other churches he ever went to. They were boastful, they were proud, they were arrogant. One of the attitudes that was so evident among them was that they were very complacent, smug in their relationship to God. So when you and I begin to think about what is it that causes us to be complacent, what is it about us that having the Great Commission and saying that we believe this book from cover to cover, how is it we can be so satisfied being so personally uninvolved in winning the world to Jesus Christ when God says it is hell bound without Him? It's very simple. We're very complacent. And I think there are two primary reasons we get complacent. Number one, we take God's blessings for granted. Now watch this. We take God's blessings for granted. Secondly, because we take men's applause and recognition too seriously. And one is about as bad as the other, taking God's blessings for granted and taking men's recognition and their applause too seriously. Both of them cause complacency. And what happens is we become complacent, we become desensitized in our relationships to others, desensitized in our relationship to God, and we just sort of settle down in enjoying life. But you see, the one thing, if you recall, that Paul talked about in this first and second chapter, over and over and over again, he says, but you keep seeking the wisdom of the world. And what had happened to them was, they had allowed the world to creep in until they were no longer a threat to the people of Corinth. They were so much like the rest of the Corinthians that to be a Corinthian and to be a Christian wasn't really that too far separated. And so they had settled down in their complacency. They were accepted by the city. They accepted the city. And after all, nobody's perfect. And they had begun to do what complacency always evolves into, and that is compromise. Complacency always breeds compromise. That is, well, it isn't so bad after all. Before complacency comes, there is a sensitivity to things of God. We're sensitive to Him, sensitive to others, sensitive in our own heart, sensitive to sin. But you see, when we take the blessings of God for granted and too seriously the applause of men, we begin to get a little smug and satisfied. And after all, listen, when we acknowledge the applause of men, what is the natural result? We don't want to hinder that. We don't want to break that up. We don't want to lose that. We don't want to threaten that. So we compromise our conviction to keep the applause coming. And nothing can so stifle or deaden a church than that kind of compromise. And so this is exactly what was happening to them here. Now listen to what Paul says. First of all, he says, here's what's happened to you. In your prosperity and in your plenty and in your position of compromise, he says you're sitting smugly, but he says you are complacent about the things of God. Paul says, here's where you are, but verse 9, here is the contrast. Now listen, he says, we are fools for Christ's sake. That is, from the world's point of view, they say, well, that's a bunch of fools. In fact, look at Paul, educated as he was, statesman that he was. And he says, I've thrown all that aside for one thing. I want my life poured out for Jesus Christ. Well, that'd be foolish to some folks. He says, but you're prudent in Christ, we're weak. You're strong, you're distinguished, but we are without honor. So listen to what Paul says. He says, we are men living under condemnation. We're fools, we're weak, we're without honor. He says, our life sometimes brings us to the point of hunger, thirst, we're poorly clothed, roughly treated, homeless. We toil, and that word in Greek here, toil, means to become weary, physically weary at toiling. When we are reviled, he

0: says we just bless in return. We endure persecution. When Paul was stoned in Lystra, you know what he did? He just got up and brushed it off, got patched up, went back the next day preaching. He says, we have become the scum of the world, the dregs, the scum. He says, that's what we are. And Paul says, I'm not even complaining. You know why? Because he knew that all of this was the way the world saw him. But Paul knew that he was a prophet of God, a child of God, committed to Jesus Christ, and the only thing that mattered to him was that Jesus Christ be seen in his life. Now watch this. What a contrast. Plenty, prosperity, position, pleasure. On the other hand, fools. Dead men walking around, poorly clothed, hungry, thirsty, reviled, criticized, persecuted. He says, the scum of the earth, the dregs, the very bottom. What a contrast. That's what the Christian life and the ministry that God called Paul to required of him. And watch this. And Paul submitted to whatever God required of him, and he lived that life victoriously. He says, I've fought a good fight. I've kept the faith. I've finished the course. I'm ready to go home. God is interested in our walking in absolute faith and obedience to him. That's all he's interested in. He's not interested in the acclaim and the praise and all that stuff that is all foolishness and froth. God is interested in men and women walking in faith and obedience to Jesus Christ. Now listen, we need to be obedient to God where he's put us with what he's given us. If God's made you rich, he's made you rich to give it away. It isn't how much you have, it's what you're doing with what you have. And what you're doing with what he keeps giving back. And if you keep giving and he keeps giving and you keep giving, he keeps giving, you don't have to feel guilty about that. Here's what complacency does. Really beginning to enjoy the things of God. And finally, complacency begins to be concerned about its security. It closes its fist on the blessings of God, only one day to open them and find out that what was there has become ashes. You want to keep the flow? Then you have to keep your hand open. Because you see, you and I don't belong to us, and whatever's in your hand doesn't belong to you. It belongs to Almighty God. And as long as God's people keep their eyes upon him and their heart upon others, if he amasses wealth in your life, if he blesses you financially, it is because he wants you to be a channel. Let me ask you one question, my friend. What under God's name are you giving away? Did you know you can backslide and be absolutely, totally out of God's will going to Bible studies? If the only thing you're doing is running to Bible studies to get this knowledge and this knowledge and this knowledge and this knowledge and not allowing God to pour through your life into somebody else's life, what you're gaining? You can get complacent sitting in the most fired up church in the world if your life isn't being poured out into somebody else's life. Well, now Paul says, there are four things in the latter part of this chapter. I want to run through them briefly. Listen to this. And I think it's there are principles here all of us ought to catch on to. Look, if you will, beginning in verse 14. He doesn't say, therefore, you complacent Corinthians, I wish God would wipe you out. He says, I don't write these things to shame you, but to admonish you as my beloved children. So when you and I confront people who are complacent, we ought to confront them. Listen, and they ought to be confronted, but they ought to be confronted in compassionate love, not a wipeout. God's finished with you. He's not finished with any of us. Second thing I want you to notice here, in verse 16 he says, I exhort you therefore be imitators of me. There's no legitimate scripture way for somebody to say, now, don't you do what I do. You do what I tell you. Mm-mm. Listen to what Paul says. I exhort you, therefore, be imitators of me. Paul said, if you're going to get somebody out of a problem, out of complacency, you give them a pattern to go by. Now, Paul wasn't bragging when he said, be imitators of me. He was simply saying, I've learned some things. He's saying, be imitators. That is, here's a pattern. And all of us have met people whose life challenged us to go deeper and higher, be more disciplined, more diligent, more prayerful, more in the Word. And so Paul says, be imitators of me. So when we confront people, he says, confront them in love and compassion. Give them a pattern to go by. And then if you go back up to verse 14, he says here, and at the same time, don't put them in a box. Preserve their liberty. He says, give them enough liberty for God to work in their lives in such a way he can get them out of whatever situation they find themselves in. And then if you'll notice, he says in verse 18, he says, some have become arrogant as though I were not coming to you. And see, Paul, as an authority in the church, they were arrogant, said, well, he's not coming. He says, but I'm coming to you soon if the Lord wills, and I shall find out not the words of those who are arrogant, but their power. The kingdom of God doesn't consist in words, but in power. And here's what he's saying. He's saying, when you and I are confronting people who are complacent, confront them not with mere words, but in the power of the Holy Spirit. In loving compassion, don't box them in. Give them liberty. Encourage them, but confront them honestly, seriously, and sincerely about their relationship to Jesus Christ. But don't you agree that if there's something that needs to be done, and you belong to Jesus Christ, and He's living His life in you, you at least ought to offer to do something? Think about this for a moment. Can you honestly and truly be content with all that God has done in your life when there are needs that are not met and you have the ability, the gift, the talent, or the resources to meet them? If the need is there and you know it and you're capable, and you don't yield yourself to be a part of the solution, I think you'd have to agree that sounds like it has the smell of complacency all about it. You say, well, what's God's attitude about a complacent church, a complacent Christian? Look, if you will, in Revelation chapter 3, and I want to close this. Let me just remind you of who's doing the talking right here. I want you to think about this before we see what he said. In the first chapter of Revelation, look there if you will, the Bible says that John heard a voice, and he turned to see what was going on in verse 12 of Revelation chapter 1. Now think about this for a moment. I turned to see the voice that was speaking with me, and having turned, I saw seven golden lampstands. In the middle of the lampstand, one like a son of man, that is Christ, clothed in a robe reaching to his feet, girded across his breast with a golden girdle. His head and his hair were white like wool, like white wool, like snow, and his eyes were a flame of fire. His feet were like burnished bronze when it has been caused to glow in a furnace, and his voice was like the sound of rumbling many, many waters. In his right hand, he held seven stars. Out of his mouth came a two-edged sword, and his face was like the sun shining at noonday in its strength, so he couldn't look upon him. When I saw him, I fell at his feet as a dead man, and he laid his right hand upon me, saying, don't be afraid. I'm the first and the last, the living one. I was dead, and behold, I'm alive and forevermore. He says, I have the keys of death and of Hades. That's Christ. Now listen to what this same Jesus said about complacency. Chapter 3, verse 15. I know your deeds, that you are neither cold nor hot. You've compromised. I wish you were either cold, just totally out of the picture, or hot, fired up for me. So because you're lukewarm, you've compromised. walking in the middle, straddling the fence. You're not black or white, you're gray. Neither hot nor cold, he says, I will spit you out of my mouth. That is, it is detesting. Because you say, I'm rich, become wealthy, have need of nothing. That is, like the Corinthians, man, what else do I need? He says, what you don't realize is that you're wretched, miserable, poor, blind, and naked. And then listen to what he says. Those whom I love, I reprove, rebuke, and discipline. Be zealous, therefore, and repent. Let me ask you something. Let's just get real dead honest for a moment. Listen to me. I'm not talking about whether you go to church on Sunday morning or not. I'm talking about real commitment to Jesus Christ. I mean him, that he's first. That whatever he wants is what you want. That your heart is bent toward God. The most important person in your life is Jesus Christ. And the guiding principle in your life is to obey God. If that's hot, if the ruling desire of your heart is to obey God and to walk in faith, to know him and to learn of him and to serve him, if that's hot, and living like the devil 24 hours a day is cold, would you say that you're cold, hot, or lukewarm? Now, you know what he's saying? That fence straddling, lukewarmness, shaped like the world, acting like the world, courting the world's favor, pleased with the applause of the world, smug and satisfied and content with my little old thing going on. God says that is absolutely and totally foreign to his purpose. And so he says, therefore, I can't stand that. I spit that out of my mouth. You know what he's saying? Man, we can get so blind in God's blessing and the world's acclaim that even God has a, listen to what I'm going to say. Even God, in all of his grace, who accepts us just the way we are, loves us with all of his love. That's what he said right here. Those whom I love. Loves us just the way we are. Accepts us just the way we are. That our actions and our attitude is totally distasteful to him. Doesn't mean he rejects us. Doesn't mean he doesn't love us. But it means that our actions and our attitudes are foreign to his purpose. And his heart is grieved. And when he says, I'll spit them out of my mouth, doesn't mean he rejects us. That's his way of expressing how grievous it is to pour so much into us and to get so little in return. I want to tell you something, friend. If you're going to live a Christian life, you ought to do one of two things. You either ought to close the Bible, just forget the whole thing and call it quits, or submit your life to Jesus Christ to tell him, wherever you lead, I'll go. I'll follow my Christ who loves me so. Wherever he leads, I'll go. Because lukewarmness is grievous to God.
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1: The Holy Spirit will quickly convict believers when they're being less than truthful. But are we paying attention? Here's A Moment with Charles Stanley.
0: When you do not tell the truth and you're dishonest, or when you didn't tell what you should have told and they expected you to tell the truth about it and you didn't do it, you withheld it, and the implication was something entirely different, you know what happens? What happens? You're going to feel it inside. Any believer, every single believer, has the Holy Spirit inside of us. And when we do what is wrong, when we lie, do not tell the truth, or manipulate circumstances, the Spirit of God's going to convict us. You say, well, I know I've been saved, but to tell you the truth, I've been lying a long time in my life, and I don't feel any big problem. Then you really are in danger. Because what you've done it so long, you have dulled the edge of your conscience. And what started off as a strong ringing bell now hardly makes a whisper, because nobody called you up to this point. What I want you to see is this. What happens is you find yourself in confusion. And the Holy Spirit will remind you of what's true. But now you've come to the place that you have dealt with so many issues in your life by telling what is untrue. Now it's difficult for you to deal with the issue with truthfulness because it's been so long. And now you're incapable of doing what you know is the right thing. Why? Because you have disintegrated part of the core of your life, the value inside of you, of who you are, a person of notable excellence. That's what God had in mind. A masterpiece from God, a person of notable excellence. And what have you done? Degrees by degrees by degrees, something has happened, and now one of the consequences, there's no peace.
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0: Now, in the death of Jesus Christ, Jesus' blood did not pay off the devil. Now, remember that. You'll hear people say, well, Jesus Christ died on the cross, then he shed his blood and paid off my sin, my penalty to the devil. Listen. The devil didn't have anything to do with that. It was God the Father, not Satan, who decreed that in the day that you sin, you shall surely die. And what the blood of Jesus Christ did was to satisfy, listen, to satisfy the divine requirements of Almighty God Himself, who laid out the decree that all sin must be punished, and the only way for sin to be forgiven is by the blood of Jesus. Now, the only reason you have any assurance of anything tonight is that Jesus Christ shed His blood at Calvary for your sins and my sins.
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3: With a message from God's Word, here's Charles Stanley.
0: When you're confronted with a decision to make, to either obey or disobey God, what is your response? You say, well, most of the time I do, sometimes I don't. Why do you obey God? Well, you say, well, what difference does it make? As long as I obey Him, does it make any difference what my motive is? It makes a lot of difference. Because you see, the reasons we obey God have an impact upon us, and they also indicate something about us. For example, when you obey God for reasons other than the best and the right reasons, it affects your attitude toward God. For example, if you are required by God to do something you don't want to do, you don't like the idea, it's not in your plan, doesn't fit your schedule, and you obey Him anyway, sometimes you can be very angry at God. And there are people who obey God, do what He says, but in anger and in resentment. And so what happens? That's not the way to obey God, and they miss the blessing. Sometimes it's because the person, in thinking about it all, they have this legalistic attitude. Well, you know, it's obligation. In other words, they're feeling guilt and all the rest. There's no joy in that kind of obedience, in that kind of accepting God's word, accepting His will, His plan, His path for your life. And so what happens is your attitude gets all messed up. And not only that, what happens is you're not very consistent at it. You see, if you don't obey God for the right reason, you won't be consistent. You'll usually find some excuse somehow in some way to be disobedient. And so when I said, when you are challenged to be obedient, what's your response? Sometimes I do, sometimes I don't. You know what? When you start living a godly life, you won't put up with that sometimes I do, sometimes I don't. There may be failures at times, and there will be weaknesses in moments when all of us don't do exactly what He says do. But you won't have a lackadaisical, spasmodic attitude, well, sometimes I do, sometimes I don't, because you're going to begin to realize that roller coaster living, and that's what that is. Sometimes I do, sometimes I don't. Sometimes I do, sometimes I don't. That's not godly living. That's not the way He wants us to live. And oftentimes, the reason we excuse ourselves is because we've never decided why do we choose to obey God. Is it obligation? Is it necessity? What is the reason? And then I think sometimes we don't realize the kind of spiritual impact that it has upon our life when we do not obey Him, or when we obey Him for the wrong reasons. I want you to turn, if you will, to Acts chapter 5. Let me give you a little background of what's happening. Peter and John went to the temple. Here's a man who's been lame for 40 years, and they say to him, as he asks something from them, and Peter says, "Silver and gold have I none, but in the name of the Lord Jesus Christ," he says, "rise and walk." Grabs him up by the hand, pulls him up, and he stands up and he's healed. Everybody around gets excited. So they're brought before the magistrates, and they're questioned about what they're doing. And so Peter and John answered and said, "Whether it's right in the sight of God to give heed to you rather than to God, you be the judge. We cannot stop speaking about what we've seen and heard." And they had seen, of course, the Lord Jesus Christ, crucifixion, resurrection, and all the rest. So they are let go, and then they preach in the gospel again. A lot of things are happening. People are being saved. Hundreds and hundreds of people are being saved. They get arrested again. And this time, they get thrown in jail, and the angel of the Lord lets them out. And so when they come looking for them, they can't find them. They're brought before the magistrates again. And listen to what happens in chapter 5, beginning in verse 27. "When they had brought them, they stood them before the council. The high priest questioned them, saying, 'We gave you strict orders not to continue teaching in this name,'" that is the name of Jesus, "'and yet you filled Jerusalem with your teaching and intend to bring this man's blood upon us.'" Listen to what Peter said. "But Peter and the apostles answered, 'We must obey God rather than men. The God of our fathers raised up Jesus, whom you put to death by hanging him on the cross. He's the one whom God exalted to his right hand as prince and the Savior, to grant repentance to Israel and forgiveness of sins. And we are witnesses of these things, and so is the Holy Spirit, whom God has given to those who obey Him.'" Now, here's the question. What is it that motivated this passion within him to say, "We must obey God rather than men"? Have you ever had to say that? "I must obey God rather than you. I must obey God rather than men." Or simply, "I must obey God in this situation." Confronted with something that God has confronted you with, and you know in your heart, "I must be obedient to Him. I must obey God." And so oftentimes we don't make that kind of commitment. We just sort of float through life, and maybe we will, maybe we won't. Does it make a difference, the reason you obey? Yes, it does. And that's what I want to talk about in this message. And usually we talk about why people don't obey God. What I want to talk about in this message is why we do. So when I think about one of the reasons people do is simply because they're afraid. Now you say, well, doesn't the Bible say that we're to fear God? Now, the Bible does indeed say we're to fear God, but what we have to ask is, what is he talking about when he says that? And Deuteronomy is an awesome book about obeying God. There's so many verses in there about obeying him. But listen to what he says. He says, you shall fear only the Lord your God, and you shall worship him and swear by his name. Now, the problem is we get mixed up about fearing him and being afraid of him. So he's not simply saying here, you should be afraid only of the Lord your God, and you shall worship him and swear by his name. Also in the 24th verse, he says, so the Lord commanded us to observe all these statutes and to fear the Lord our God for our good always and for our survival as it is today. So what he's talking about here is not being afraid of God, but the idea is reverencing him, acknowledging who he is. And so when we think about the reasons people do and what happens, if a person is afraid of God, they're afraid of God probably for some reasons. Like, for example, we talk about fearing and being afraid of God, obeying him for what reason? Well, I see God with this, I'm living under this hammer that's always poised, and the first thing I do wrong, God's going to go whop on me, and I'm going to begin to suffer, and I'm going to get persecuted, I'm going to get sick, I'm going to die, all these things. People sometimes obey God out of pure being afraid, fear of God. When the Bible speaks of fear of God, that's not what we're talking about. We're talking about reverence for him. But people obey him because they're afraid of the consequences. They're afraid of rejection. Well, God will reject me. They're afraid that sometimes God won't love them. Well, God won't love me anymore. If I disobey him, he's going to stop loving me. And God can't bless me anymore. Sometimes it is a fear that's a result of guilt over their past sin. They can't get through the fact that God has forgiven them. And so lodged in their heart is this fear that because of past sin, even though they've asked God to forgive them and repented of it, that God is still holding the hammer up there. And one of these days it's coming down. I'm going to do something wrong. Sure enough, the hammer's coming down on me and God's going to punish me. God doesn't want you. Listen, he doesn't want you obeying him because you're afraid of him. He doesn't want you obeying him because you're fearful of his rejection. You're fearful that somehow he's just going to put you aside, you're displeasing him. One of the reasons I think a lot of that goes on in people's lives is because they grow up in churches that are very legalistic. And by legalistic, I mean there are sets of rules and orders that if you disobey these, you're either brought before the church or you're told that you're lost or you're told that God doesn't love people like that, whatever it might be. They're all forms of legalism. And I can remember growing up in that. And that is if you wore a tie clasp, that was a sin. It was jewelry. What does wearing a tie clasp or earrings or fixing your hair a certain way have to do with loving Jesus? It doesn't have anything to do with it. And guess what happens? People grow up. People live their lives. And what they don't realize is even in the process of obeying God out of obligation and fear and, because it's should, ought, and must, they get themselves in bondage. And you see, if you're living in bondage, then you're not free. God doesn't want you obeying him because you're afraid of him, because you feel this obligation to do so. Well, somebody says, well, if you have to choose between obeying him for the wrong reasons and not obeying him, what would you say? I'd say obey him. I'm just simply saying that's bondage. It isn't what God wants for you. He wants you to be free. He wants you to obey him for the right reasons. And we're going to talk about that. What are the right reasons? What is the passion within Peter that caused him to say, we must obey God? Not obligation, not guilt, not afraid of him. But what are the reasons? So I want to ask you a question. Why do you obey him? When you get confronted with those things in life, why do you obey him? Do you obey him because you're afraid to look over your shoulder? Because if you disobey him, he's going to get me. And there are a lot of people who live their whole life out of fear. Even after they're saved, they live their life in fear. Suppose I do this, what's God going to think? I don't want to disappoint God. You know, you can't disappoint God. In order to disappoint someone, they have to have expectations of you and not knowing what's going to happen. You know what? God knows all about what you and I are going to do. He's never disappointed. He already knows everything that's going to happen in our life, so he's not disappointed. He may be grieved by what we do, but it's no big surprise to him. God doesn't want you obeying him because simply out of obligation and because you're afraid of what's going to happen and because you fear he's going to reject you and he's not going to love you anymore. Then why? What is the motivation? What is it that motivated the Apostle Peter? Standing before those people, knowing they could put him in jail and keep him there for a long time or take his life, whatever. What motivated him to say, we must obey God? He knew something. He was motivated by the right thing. So let's think about what those things are. And the first one, of course, is we obey him because we reverence him. That is, we acknowledge who he is. We recognize who he is. And so when you look at this fourth chapter, listen to this fourth chapter, what the disciples are saying here. When they are brought before the rulers, beginning in verse 8, then Peter, filled with the Holy Spirit, said to them, rulers and elders of the people, if we're on trial today for a benefit done to a sick man as to how this man has been made well, let it be known to all of you and to all the people of Israel that by the name of Jesus Christ the Nazarene, whom you crucified, whom God raised from the dead, by this name this man stands here before you in good health. He is the stone, that is Jesus is, which was rejected by you, the builders, but which became the chief cornerstone. And there is salvation in no one else, but there is no other name under heaven that has been given among men by which we must be saved. You know what motivated him? What motivated him is he knew. Listen, he had a reverence for the Lord Jesus Christ. He knew who he was. And so there's a difference between godly fear, which in essence is an awe. That is, we recognize him, we honor him, we praise him, we adore him. We see him as he is. That is, he is the creator of the heavens and the earth. He's the giver of life to every single one of us. And when I think about that, I think about the fact that he created us to love him and to be loved by him. He created us to bring him glory and honor. When I think about what he's done in our life, and this is what motivated Peter, I think, when he says, we must obey God, there is a passion here. He saw the Lord Jesus Christ as the sovereign ruler of the universe, establishing his throne in the heavens, ruling over all, omnipotent, omnipresent, omniscient. He conquered death, resurrected. He had this awesome passion in his heart to obey God because he understood who he was. And you see, here's what happens. One of the primary reasons people don't obey the Lord is because they don't know who he is. And so you and I talk about Jesus Christ being a Messiah, being virgin born, being the Son of God, being the Savior, the Lord, the Master, the Creator, the Sovereign Ruler of the universe. And they don't have any idea what we're talking about. Listen, you will not obey a God whom you do not know. If you don't know him, you're not going to obey him. And you see, many people who are Christians have such a very skimpy attitude about Jesus and, a very lighthearted attitude. And oftentimes know so little about who he is and about the Holy Spirit and about God the Father. There is no real sense of genuine, heartfelt reverence and awe before him. That's why we live in a world of total rebellion. That's why we see people doing things that we do not even possibly conceive of how anybody could do such a thing in the presence of the living God. You know why? Because they don't know him. They have no fear of God. We're living in an age that has no fear of God. We spout off anything and everything and all kinds of philosophies. We see all kinds of sin and wickedness and evil going on. Why? Because there is absolutely no fear of God. When you fear the living God, that means you reverence him. You understand who he is. You stand in awe before him. And when Peter said, we must obey God, he knew who he was talking about. His love for us is unsurpassed. It's absolutely immeasurable. And when we think about the forgiveness of our sins, and we think about all that he is and all that he does, we have a reason to stand in awe of him. We sing that we stand in awe of him. That means we reverence him. We honor him, we adore him, we worship him because he's worthy of it. Why should you and I obey him? Because of who he is. He is the absolute sovereign ruler of this universe, controlling all things at all times. Omnipotent, omniscient, omnipresent, merciful, just, the judge. Listen, not only the Savior, but the judge of all mankind. Why should we obey him? Because we honor him, not because we're afraid of him. You say, well, if he's all that, shouldn't I be afraid of him? No. Because you see, he's also a loving heavenly Father. He's the father of Luke chapter 15, when the prodigal son came running home to his father in the midst of his sin and wickedness and waste. What did the loving father do? Ran to meet him, threw his loving arms around him, And while the boy was trying to confess and repent of his sins, his daddy was planning a party all at the same time. That's the kind of Heavenly Father we have. Does he discipline sin? Yes, he does. But we don't obey him because we're scared to death. We obey him because he's the wonderful God that he is. That's one reason. A second reason you and I should obey him, and one of the reasons that we ought to be motivated to do so, and certainly I think this was true of Peter and those apostles, is we obey him out of pure gratitude, out of thanksgiving. Listen to what he says in this particular passage. He says in the 14th verse of this fifth chapter, he says, "And all the more believers in the Lord, multitudes of men and women, were constantly added to their number, to such an extent that even carried the sick out into the streets and laid them on cots and pallets, so when Peter came by, at least his shadow might fall on any one of them. Also the people from the cities in the vicinity of Jerusalem were coming together, bringing people who were sick or afflicted with unclean spirits, and they were all being healed." You know what? He said, we must obey God. They were so grateful for the work that God was doing in them and through them. And so what happens is, when they came to face their critics and those who were their judges and those who could have persecuted them in a painful sort of way, what happens? They're so grateful for what's going on, they just stand boldly. Why? Because their obedience was based not only on who he was and who he is, but on their gratitude for what God was doing in them, which was absolutely amazing them. Now think about what he has done in your life. He has rescued you. God the Father, through his Son Jesus Christ and the Holy Spirit, reached down, convicted you of sin, gave you the gift of faith, accepted your confession and your repentance. And what did he do? He saved you, and he redeemed you, and he glorified you, and reconciled you, and justified you, and sanctified you. He adopted you into his family, so that every single one of us is a child of the living God, once we've trusted Jesus Christ as our personal Savior. And he sent the Holy Spirit to seal us forever as one of his children. And you think about this. You and I are not saved today because of our good works. We're saved by his great grace. We're not kept saved by good works, but listen, by his eternal gift of eternal security. Who we are and what we are is the result of who he is and what he is and his love and devotion for us. And the scripture says not only has he saved us, reconciled us, and changed us, living on the inside of us through the Holy Spirit, enabling us every single day, providing for our needs, giving us direction for our life. He's planned our life. He has the path all laid out. And he's promised to walk with us and to provide our needs every single day, no matter what's going on in our life. Not only that, he's provided for us relationship with him, whereby when we die, he says we're going to be in his presence. Our physical bodies are going to be resurrected from the grave one of these days. He's not leaving anything behind. He loves us. Listen, he loves us, and his love for us is absolutely unconditional, and it's immeasurable. It's unfathomable. You cannot measure it. You cannot even explain it adequately. That's the kind of Father he is. Why should I obey him? Out of pure gratitude. How could I ever thank him enough for saving me out of sin? How could I ever thank him enough for rescuing us from the kingdom of darkness and placing us in the kingdom of his family, children of the living God? Our Father's this unconditional loving Father. How could I live in sin and choose to live in sin, knowing who he is and recognizing the footprints all around me every day and ahead of me every day, his handprints all over our lives every single day? How could we not live in obedience? How could we not obey him out of pure gratitude for no other reason, knowing who he is? And listen, looking at what he's done in our life, looking at the past, looking at the present, looking at how he works in our life, how could we ever do anything other than be grateful and obey him? You cannot. And if you'll stop and think, look what he's done for you. What you ought to be grateful for, good health. You say, well, I'm not in very good health, but you have been. You say, well, I'm at the point of death. And you know what? Thank him that before long he's taking you into his presence. Now, what you've been looking for all these years? If you're a child of God, he says we have to be looking for his return. Yes, but also what? Prepared and ready and looking for the moment. He chooses to call your name, and the angels take you home to be with the Father. Whatever the circumstance in your life, what is he doing? He's being good to you. He planned your life because things didn't work out the way you expected them to. You know what? It may be that you got off his path. It isn't that he didn't have the right path. He had the perfect path. perfect plan, the very best that holy God, righteous, unconditional, loving God could plan for you. He's done that. That's His path. And you know what? In the life of the believer, we should always be thinking in terms of the best is yet to be. No matter what's going on, the best is yet to be. That's the kind of God He is. I think He says to us oftentimes, if you only knew what I had in store for you. And what do? Oftentimes we obey Him because we're scared not to. He doesn't want scared children. He wants children who know Him. He wants children, listen, who obey Him out of pure gratitude for who He is and what He's done in your life. And if you look back over the years and see how He's operated in your life, you have to be grateful. And you say, well, things haven't worked out the way I planned. Well, you know what? He sustained you through it. He brought you through it. He brought you through criticism and separation, divorce and heartache and death. He brought you through trials and tribulations and needs and wants in your life. He's brought you through all of that. What was He doing? Loving you. Picking you up, picking the pieces up, putting them back together in your life. Why? Because that's the kind of God He is. And you and I, listen, when I think about how often I walk in a restaurant and sit down to eat and people all around me pick up the knife and fork and spoon or you got a phone in their ear and they're eating and they never stop to thank God for it. What would happen if we had a famine in this country and there was nothing to eat, just about down to nothing? You know what would happen? There are a lot of folks praying at the table who have forgotten the source of their food. They think about, I got plenty of money, I can do this, I can handle that, I can handle the other. You know what we need sometimes? Is a big loss to make us recognize how grateful we ought to be for who we are and what we have, and you've got a job and you're making it. Well, I could be making more. You know what? You could be making less. And it may be that you're making less because you haven't given God what belongs to Him. You see, the truth is, gratitude goes a long way with the Father. And if you'll think about it, when you're good to your children, you provide for them, you give to them, and they never say thank you, they never express gratitude, what does it do to your heart? Well, you keep giving oftentimes, but you know what? You're grieved in your spirit. It's not because you need it. It's because you want them to be wise enough and sensitive enough to know that you're loving them and what you do for them. You know what He wants from us? Sensitivity to be understanding of how much He loves us, what He's done for us. And so if you'll think about, why do you give obedience to Him? Why do you obey Him? Is it because you're afraid? Is it because you recognize who He is and, listen, He deserves it and you want to honor Him by obedience? Is it because that you're so grateful you couldn't tolerate sin in your life after all He's done for you? And if you'll just think about this, the next time you get tempted to just deliberately, willfully disobey God, stop and ask yourself this question. How can I deliberately, willfully disobey Him? Look what He's done for me. Look what He's done in my life. And if you'll stop and think, you know what? A person who knows Jesus Christ as Savior and deliberately willfully sins against God has to shut out all thoughts of how good and gracious and kind our Heavenly Father is. Just shut it out in order to disobey Him, because look what He's done. And when you think about so much that He's done that you're not even aware of, we talk about redemption, that He paid the sin debt at the cross for your sins. You couldn't have done that. He's done things for you and me that nobody in the world could have done and we couldn't do for ourselves. Nobody could die for your sins. You couldn't even die for them. You could die in them and be eternally lost forever and ever and ever, separated from God, but you couldn't die for them. Only the sinless Son of God could die for them. He chose to do that. Prepared you a home in heaven. Wrote your name in the Lamb's Book of Life. Getting you ready to go there. And He has a place nobody can take but you. When you think about all He's done for you, how can you and I do anything but obey Him? Motivated by pure gratitude and thanksgiving. But there's a third reason, and I think certainly this also was a part of Peter's thinking when he said, we must obey God rather than man. Why? Simply because we love Him. Peter certainly loved the Lord. And you know, when I think about all the things that Peter went through and how what a leader he was among the apostles. But in the most critical, crucial moments of Jesus' life, when he needed a friend as he'd never needed one before, even in the garden they were sleeping when he wanted them to be awake and pray. But standing there in the courtyard and having denied the Lord Jesus Christ three times, he says, I don't even know the man. But you know what was worse? The Bible says when Jesus walked by, he turned and looked upon Peter. When I think about it, it almost breaks my heart. He turned and looked upon Peter, and Peter remembered. You know what he remembered? He remembered Jesus said to him, Peter, you're going to deny me three times. How do you think that impacted his life? He never forgot it. Did Jesus hold it against him? No, he forgave him the moment it was said. He already knew it was going to happen. He was already forgiven in the mind of Christ. He knew that was going to be a weak moment in his life. He said to them, watch out. Spirit is with him, but the flesh is weak. He did not even know it. But can you imagine the penetration of the eyes of Jesus when his eyes met Peter's eyes, and he simply, the scripture says, he looked upon Peter, and Peter remembered. It went straight to his heart. His confession and repentance must have been weeping and weeping and weeping. But you know what? He had a love for Jesus that gave him courage and confidence and assurance that nothing else in the world would. When we think about when he said, we must obey God rather than men. His love for him. His love for the Lord Jesus Christ. And you think about how he's loved us. And I think about all the different ways he's loved us. But I think one of the most significant is this. That he chose a plan for your life. And I think as you think about that, let's look, for example, in Ephesians chapter 1 for a moment, because this is a wonderful passage, and oftentimes you think, well, does God care about me? Does God love me? We question all the things that we wonder about sometimes. Listen to what he says. Chapter 1, verse 3. Blessed be the God and Father of our Lord Jesus Christ, who has blessed us with every spiritual blessing in the heavenly places in Christ. You know what that means? Here's what it means. He has already planned it, stored it up. It's provided for. Every single thing you and I will ever need, our loving Heavenly Father has already prepared. Listen to this. Just as he chose us in Christ before the foundation of the world, an awesome expression of his love for us, that he chose us. You know why you're saved? Because God chose you. Listen. He says not only that, he predestined us to do what? To become a member of his family, adoption, as his sons through Jesus Christ. Now watch this. To himself, according to the kind intention of his will. You know why he did it? Because he wanted to. When you think about the fact of how he has loved us and the things he's done for us in our life, you think about the fact he says he lavished his grace upon us, that God loves you enough to plan the best for your life and is willing to walk with you through that plan. He has the path every single day laid out. And if you and I will follow that, we'll discover something about him that we could never discover any other way. He's so willing to express that love. When I think about how much he loves us and all he's done for us that no one else can do, why do I need any other reason than the fact I just love him? We obey him because we love him. You won't love him until you understand who he is. When you understand who he is, what's happened? Your gratitude's going to begin to skyrocket. Something's going to happen in your life. We should obey him because we love him, not because we're scared to death. Because here's what will happen. If you love him because you obey him, and you obey him because you love him, you see, trust and believe, all these things are all together. I love him, I obey him, I trust him, I trust him, I obey him, I love him, I obey him, I love him, I trust him. All of it comes together. If you obey him because you love him, you will have the most awesome sense of intimate relationship with him, because your love is what motivates you. You see who he is. You begin to see what he's done in your life. And you see, one thing about him is he doesn't have any measuring sticks. He doesn't have a high jump. We have the idea that, you know what, every once in a while he raises the bar on us. We've got to jump a little higher. We've got to do a little better. We've got to do a little more. You know what? He doesn't have any of that. He doesn't have a measuring stick. He only has love for us. And so when I think about we obey him because we love him, three verses come to my mind. And I want you to turn to these verses because this is what I pray for myself. God, how I do want this attitude. It's the attitude that Jesus had. And when you think about it, I want us to turn to, first of all, to John chapter 8 for a moment. I want you to hear two things that Jesus said here. Two things that he said that are so very important. Look, if you will, in verse 29. He said, "And he who sent me is with me. He has not left me alone, for I always do the things that are pleasing to him." Look at that. I always do the things that are pleasing to him. You know what? If you love him, you will obey him. And if you obey him, it's because you love him. If you genuinely obey him for the right reasons, it's because you love him. Look at that. I always do the things that are pleasing to him. Don't you wish you could say that? I do. I wish I could say that every day. I always do the things that please him. I ask him to give me that spirit. I ask him to enable me. But I have to confess, because I'm still human, I don't always do everything he says exactly like he says to it. You see, partial obedience is disobedience. But I want you to turn to another passage of Scripture. Look at the 14th chapter of John for a moment and listen to what he says. And there are two things here I want you to remember so you won't overlook this. Listen. Talking to his disciples now before he's going to be crucified in the upper room. Listen to what he says. Verse 30 of chapter 14. "I will not speak much more with you, for the ruler of the world is coming, and he has nothing in me. But so that the world may know that I love the Father, I do exactly as the Father commanded me. Get up and let's get going from here." Look at that. "So the world may know that I love the Father, I do exactly as the Father commanded me." Now, I want you to listen to this for a moment. Notice what he said. He said, "So that the world may know that I love the Father." Let me ask you a question. When your friends or your family, when they look at you and watch your life, can they say, "He's a godly young man"? Can they look at your life and say that? Listen to what he said. "So the world may know that I love the Father, I do exactly as the Father commanded me." You know what he's saying? The world has the right to watch you and me and to see how we live. And what he's simply saying is this: the world understands that we love the Father by obedience to him. We can tell the world, we can shout to others, we can preach the gospel, we can sing it, we can do all kinds of things, we can serve God in all kinds of ways. You know what he says? He says, "The world knows you love the Father by your obedience to him." So let me ask you this. Your friends, when they look at your life, do they say, "I know he loves God"? Do they say, "I know that she loves God"? Because they're always obeying him. Now, they don't see maybe our faults and our failures and our little things that go in our life that sometimes we stumble over. But when I think about what Jesus said, he said, "So that the world may know that I love the Father, I do exactly as the Father commanded me." I do exactly as the Father commanded you. You say, "Well, he was perfect." Right. He was. And he was sinless. Correct. He was. But you know what? He knows you and I are not going to be perfect and sinless. But we can also have this attitude: I want to do exactly as the Father tells me. I desire to do exactly as the Father commands me. Whatever the Father's will is, that's what I want. Whatever his path is, that's the one I want to travel. Whatever he desires, that's what I want to desire. Whatever he commands, that's my order. I just want to do exactly what he tells me to do. Not so that necessarily, or first, because I want the world to see. I just want to do it because I love him. Jesus loved the Father. He said, "So I want to please him in every way." And he says, "So the world may know that I love him, I want to do exactly what he says." I love that. I want to do exactly what the Father says. May not be understood by others. May be criticized. Whatever it was, cost him his life. Cost the apostles their lives. It's cost many a saints their lives down through the years. Cost God's people oftentimes loss of job, loss of income, because they've chosen to be obedient to God. But God always comes back and blesses that multitudes of times. God always comes back and blesses that over and over and over again. But you see, what the question is this: is that our spirit? Do we obey him because we love him and because we want to do exactly what he says do? Or do you obey him because you're afraid? You see what the contrast is? He's a loving father who is doing, listen, and will continue to do everything in his awesome wisdom and power to bless you, to guide you, to lead you, to help you to become the person he wants you to be in a

And you see, these are the kind of thoughts that need to be embedded in our thinking. Here's what he said. I delight to do your will, O my God. Your law is within my heart. I delight to do your will. You know what he's saying? I delight to obey you. Why do you think David was so delighted in obeying the Lord? Why? Because he understood who he was. Because he was full of gratitude and because he loved the Lord. He knew exactly. Listen. He knew how God worked in his life. And it's very evident that he did, because if you go through the Psalms and you begin to see what God said to him for all of us as well as for himself, he understood the love of the Father. And he loved the Father. Did he sin? Yes. Did he disobey God? Yes. Was that a sign he didn't love him? No. But in those moments, you see, here's what happens. We can love the Father. We can love the Lord Jesus Christ. When we choose to sin, at that moment, we are not loving him. We are grieving his Spirit. And we're suffering as a result. Does it mean we never love him? No. And those moments in which we do not obey him are moments in which at that moment we are not loving him. We're loving ourselves. We're not trusting him. We're trusting in ourselves. Why do you obey God? Could you say that's because you understand who he is, the sovereign ruler of this universe, your heavenly Father? Can you say that your heart is overflowing with gratitude for all that he's done in your life and all that he's doing and what you know he's going to do and things you don't know he's going to do? Could you say it's because you just love him and loving him is enough for you? There's another reason we obey him, and that's this. And that's because we trust him. Look at this verse. Turn to the third chapter for a moment and look if you will. And this is where it all happens and where all the furor started among the disciples. Peter and John go to the church or go to the temple and they heal this man. And here's the faith that Peter has. Listen what happens. The man's looking for something. And so Peter said in verse 6, I do not possess silver and gold, but what I do have I give to you. In the name of Jesus Christ the Nazarene, walk. Now, did he have any faith? Listen, he just reached down, grabbed the guy by the hand, pulled him up, raised him up, and immediately his feet and his ankles were strengthened. With a leap, he stood upright and began to walk. He entered the temple with them, walking and leaping and praising God. Why do you think the apostle Peter and his fellow disciples said, we must obey God? Here's the reason. Because they trusted him. You know what? You will not obey a God you don't trust. And the reason you and I disobey him is this. We disobey him because at that moment, or in that situation, we don't trust him. What we're saying is, he's not all he says he is. What we're saying is, we know better than he does. He can't fix this. I'll have to fix it myself. I can't wait on him because my timing is better. God doesn't understand all the circumstances. If he knew what I knew, he'd do it my way. You know what? You don't obey a God you do not trust. Could you give me one single solitary reason for not trusting God? You say, well, I asked him for something and he didn't give it to me. Did you ever stop to think and realize a little later on that he gave you something better than you asked for? All of us who are honest would have to say, thank you, dear God, for not giving me everything I asked for. All of us would have to admit that. And so the truth is, you and I can trust him. He has never failed to keep a promise, not one. He couldn't be God and fail to keep a single promise, not a single one. He is a God who loves us unconditionally. He is a God who cares for every single need that we have. And because he does, we have a right. And listen, we should indeed obey him because we trust him. And the truth is, there's no should, oughts, and musts about any of this. We obey him because we trust him. Because if he says he's going to do something, he's going to do it. He'll work it out no matter what. Every circumstance, you see, you and I come to situations and circumstances, we don't have the answer. He does. He's never been confused or confronted or late. He's never been disturbed, upset, or frustrated by some circumstance in our life. He loves us. He desires the very best for us. And listen, he has chosen to give you his best if you will trust him. And wait for him and let him do it his way. And so, if you think in your own life, for example, when have you ever trusted him for something that ultimately he did not provide in his own way, in his own perfect timing? He cannot fail you. If you and I love him, we will obey him. If we genuinely trust him, we're going to obey him. But likewise, I think about what he said when he said, we must obey God. Did those men trust God? Yes, they did.

0: They had seen the most awesome things take place. Another reason you and I should obey Him is this, and that is because when you and I obey Him, we feel very secure. Now think about this for a moment. They stood before their accusers, Peter and John answered, whether it is right in the sight of God to give heed to you rather than to God, you be the judge. We can't stop speaking about what we've seen and heard. They had courage, boldness. He said, we must obey God rather than men. Now, here's what happens. When you and I sin against God, our conscience gets to working. That's not the only thing that begins to working. Sin fragments your thinking. Sin causes doubt. Sin causes fear. Sin causes anxiety. Sin causes frustration. And sin causes a person to make decisions that are unwise. Now, there is an awesome sense of security that comes when you and I obey Him. And when we obey Him, God gives a sense of security that comes no other way. You see, when you and I obey Him, and we ought to, listen, we should obey it for the very security that it gives us. What is that? When you face some situation, circumstance, and you know that you are in the will of God, you know that you have obeyed God in this circumstance, or you're there in this situation because you have obeyed Him. Or maybe it's something that comes along and you know that you've been obeying God and trusting Him and waiting upon Him. What happens? The Spirit of God will enable you and give you a sense of contentment and boldness and courage. These men had absolute boldness and courage. They could stand before men who could have taken their lives and said, you know what, no matter what you think, we're going to obey God. We must obey God. Can anybody look at you, watch your conduct, listen to your conversation, sense your character and say, that person, that man, that woman, that young person, they know the Lord. They know God. They're trusting in the Lord God. There's a sense of confidence and boldness and assurance. This is the difference. We oftentimes ask, why is it some people can go through difficulty, hardship, and pain and come through it all somehow with a smile and a sense of confidence, and as hurtful as it may have been, how can they come through that? Is it by nit and grit? No. Here's the reason. Because when a person is walking in obedience to the Father, the circumstances really don't make a lot of difference. Because the Father is going to give a sense of security, strength, courage, boldness, contentment that nothing else in the world can give. And you see, there is no other answer but that kind of assurance and boldness. What oftentimes would knock other people off, just totally off the path. You come along because you're walking in obedience to Him, and you know what? The devil may try you, tempt you, test you, give up, quit, run away, whatever it might be. And inside of you, the Holy Spirit is reminding you, you're walking in the presence of the Father, the sovereign ruler of this universe. I am here. I am with you. I will enable you. I'll protect you. I'll walk you through this. You will come through it. I will bless you. I will honor you. I will do things in your life far beyond your imagination. That is the testimony of the Spirit of God when you and I walk obediently before Him. But if you're not walking obediently, you have all these anxieties and frustrations and fears, and what happens is when you're not walking in obedience to Him, you make foolish decisions. You make foolish decisions. Listen, we should obey Him because there's an awesome sense of security. Listen, there is a security that comes that no one else can give you, no one else can promise you, that will sustain you. No matter what the persecution, no matter what the difficulty, what the need, what the pain, what the hurt, whatever it might be, whatever you're feeling, you know what? There's an awesome sense of protection because you're aware of the presence of the living God inside of you. If you're one of those persons who lives in fear, ask yourself the question why you do. Ask yourself this question. What is it in my past that keeps bubbling up? What is it about my past that I can't deal with? What is it in my life that somehow keeps me in bondage? And you'll finally discover why you are not obeying God and why you have no security. But listen to this. A loving Heavenly Father is not going to allow you, one of His children, to have a sense of security and boldness and confidence when He knows you're disobeying Him, living in disobedience, You are out of His path, out of His plan. And you know what He does? He stirs up enough to bring us back to Himself. We obey Him because there is an awesome sense of security that comes in knowing that you're walking in the center of the will of God. This is the reason people can face death, even through sickness, knowing that they are in the will of the Father with this awesome sense of confidence. When they can face, for example, how could it be possible that Moses would walk into Pharaoh's palace with a stick in his hand and command him to let the people go? Because he knew he was obeying the Father, knew he was obeying God. How could Gideon, with confidence and a boldness that he had not had before, take 300 against thousands because he knew he was obeying the Father? How could David take a sling and a stone and face a giant because he was obeying the Father, defending the name of Israel among all the heathens of the world? How could Daniel and his friends say to their keeper, "We choose not to eat this food, no matter what"? How could they say, "We're not bowing down to this image, no matter what"? Why? Because they knew they were obeying the Father. Now listen carefully. The next time you're in a situation or a circumstance and you're gripped with fear, uncertainty, doubt, ask yourself this question: why would I, a child of God, unconditionally loved by the Heavenly Father, who's promised that no weapon formed against me shall prosper, no plague shall come nigh me, why am I afraid? And if you will examine it, more than likely you're going to find something that shouldn't be there. You're going to find something that's missing. And that is, you see, there is no security without obedience. This is why the world is so frantic around us, because they're living in disobedience. This is why, listen, men sit at tables and they talk and they talk and they talk and they ramble, they talk, they promise, and all the and get nowhere. Why? Living in disobedience, you have not the presence of the Father to guide you and lead you and help you and strengthen you. Let me say something to you. It is foolish. It is foolish to try to live your life without Him. Absolutely foolish. It's not going to work. You may be getting by for a while, but you know what? You're going to make some foolish, idiotic, stupid, insane decisions in your life without God. And then you're going to weep and cry and fret and fume and blame God and everybody else. You know what? If you were secure in Him, you would obey Him. You know why? Because obedience to the Father is what creates genuine security, no matter what you're facing in life. But I'll mention one other reason. That is, we obey Him, and certainly these men obeyed Him for all these reasons, not just one. And that's simply this. They obeyed Him because they knew that their life would be more productive and more fruitful. And what was true of them is also true of us. And I think about, for example, what's happening in these verses that we read a few moments ago. That many of those who had heard the message believed, and the number of the men came to be about 5,000. People were being healed. People were being saved. Their life was fruitful. You know what? When you and I obey Him, our life's going to be fruitful. Now think about this for a moment. Wherever you are in life at this point, since He's made the plan for you, and He has the path all cut out, and you have the Holy Spirit living on the inside of you, fruitfulness and productivity, making your life count. And you see, many people are going to live their lives, and here's what they're going to do. They're going to turn around and look at the footprints in their life, and they're going to turn around at the end of life and say, "What was all that about? What kind of legacy do I have to leave? What kind of influence and testimony and witness do I have to leave?" Nothing, because you know why? They've lived their lives totally for themselves. You want to be productive? You want to be fruitful all the days of your life, every day? Then obey Him. And you see, one of the reasons to obey Him is because it makes our life fruitful and productive. We begin to count. We count in other people's lives. We count among our family. We count among our friends. We count for the kingdom of God. If you really and truly want to be productive and fruitful, get in the center of His will. How do I do that? You ask Him to forgive you of your sin. You surrender your life to Him. You ask Him to forgive you based on the shed blood of Jesus Christ at Calvary, that it's not your works, not your promises, But because he loves you and because he died for you, you want him to forgive you of your sins, to come into your life, to seal you as a child of God. You want him to have his way. You surrender your way. You give up your stubborn will and say, Lord, no longer my will, but your will be done. I want to walk in obedience to you, follow your path, follow your plan, trust you no matter what. You know what? Your life's going to turn around. Your life's going to be transformed. You say, well, I'm a believer and I've just been out of the will of God. What do I do? You repent of that sin. You acknowledge that you've not trusted him. You've not believed him. You've not obeyed him. You've not loved him. You've been having it your own way. You want to straighten it out? You can do that by confession and repentance and surrendering your life to him. And then you say, well, suppose I disobey him. His forgiveness is provided. And you see, here's the thing. You walk disobediently before him. You pay the penalty every single day. Well, I don't pay the penalty every day. Yes, you do. Because he says when we stand before him and give an account for our life, he's going to judge us for our life, all of it. What about wasted days and wasted years and sin and all the rest? We lose reward. If I really want to be productive, now watch this, and I really want to honor God, I will live in his path according to his plan, and I will trust him. And I will obey him not because I'm afraid, but because of who he is. Now recognize that and honor that. And because of gratitude and love and devotion to him. Because I trust him. Because of the security that he gives. And because I want my life to count every day. Why do you obey God? Is it because you're afraid? Is it because of one of those other reasons? And I want to challenge you, if you've never trusted him as your Savior, I can tell you, my friend, there is no way. There is no way you're going to find contentment, happiness, peace, and joy, and fruitfulness in your life. Oh, may God may use you to accomplish some things in life, even beyond your own will and purpose and plans. But for the most part, most people are going to live their lives totally empty of things that really matter. And I want to encourage you to ask yourself the question, isn't it about time you started obeying your Heavenly Father? And if you've never trusted him as your Savior, if you want to confess your sins, and you can pray this kind of a prayer, Father, he's right. Your word's right. I've had it my way. I've been stubborn. I want it my way. I'm not really happy. I'm not content. I don't really have joy and peace. I don't have any real genuine security. I'm worried about this and fretting about that. And you see, people who are very wealthy, you think they don't have anything to worry about. Oftentimes, they've got more to worry about. You know why? They look back and see how hard they worked to accumulate all of these material things. And now they're worried to death about what's going to happen to them. They turn to drink. They turn to all kinds of things. You know what? Worried about God's blessings. Don't know what's going to happen when they die. The major question ought to be, what's going to happen to them when they die, not their material possessions? I'm simply saying, if you will ask him to forgive you of your sins and to save you, he'll do it right now. And then what happens? You can stop being afraid of God and remember that he is your loving Heavenly Father. Jesus Christ is your Savior, Lord, Master, and Brother. And the Holy Spirit is your continuing enabler to help you to become the person God wants you to be. It is foolish to live a life of disobedience when so much is offered to those who obey him. And Father, how grateful we are. You are so patient with us, so forgiving, so kind, so understanding. You want the best for us, provided the best, and I just ask you today, just rivet this message, these statements over and over and over, repeated over and over and over again, into the minds and hearts of people who are listening, that they may wake up and realize your way is the best way. Your way is the only way. And we don't have to be afraid of you unless we choose to live in sin, disobedience, stubborn rebellion against your will and your way in the cross and your son Jesus. Then there's a major reason for being afraid. But for those of us who want you as our Savior and desire you and know that you are our Savior, no fear. And we thank you for that in Jesus' name. Amen.
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0: When you come to the Lord in prayer and asking Him to answer a particular petition you have, when do you usually ask Him to do it? Most of the time, it's right now. And oftentimes, when you believe in your heart that the Lord has promised you something, or promised to answer something for you, or achieve something for you, you begin to look for it when? You begin to look for it rather quickly, because we're just sort of now kind of people. We want God to do whatever He's going to do on our schedule and our time, because everywhere you turn, everything is instant. And so when it comes to God, somehow we put the whole category of being instant into the heavenlies, and so we expect God to answer our prayer instantly, meet all of our needs instantly, do what we want Him to do instantly, and sometimes we wonder, well, why is it taking you so long? And probably all of us could say at times, we've said, well, Lord, let's get with a plan now. I mean, we're waiting a little bit too long here, because we want to do what we want to do when we want to do it. Well, there's nothing wrong with that to some degree, except when it comes to God, it's a whole different picture. And I think all of us would admit that the more intense our desire is for what we want, the more we're prompted to look for somewhere to take a shortcut. That is, how do we get this done quickly? Because there must be a better way to do it. And there's nothing wrong with shortcuts if it'll save money and save time and energy, except if someone's building your house, you don't want them to be taking shortcuts. If someone is working on your automobile, you don't want shortcuts. If someone is designing something for you to wear, you don't want shortcuts. In other words, you want it done well, you want it done right, regardless of how long it takes. And most people will look at something in their life, some area in which somebody has taken a shortcut, saved time, saved them money, make them more money at your expense. Now, we don't like that, but when it comes to getting what we want, when we want it, sometimes we want to take a shortcut. So there are areas in life in which we can save time and money by taking shortcuts. We learn different ways to do things, but there's one area in which there's no such thing as a profitable shortcut, and that is our relationship to God. You just can't have shortcuts with Him. And so what I want to talk about in this message is shortcuts to the will of God. And the passage I want to use is a very important passage, because it is such a perfect example. Now, not the example itself, but all the things that are contained in this example are perfect demonstrations of how we respond when we want something and we want it now on our schedule, and we think maybe we know a better way to do it than maybe the way God has planned it. So I want you to turn, if you will, to the 16th chapter of the book of Genesis. And I want us to read just a certain passage here, and then I'll come to many passages. But look, if you will, at this 16th chapter and give you an idea of what's going on. God is working in the life of Abraham and Sarah, and He had said to him when he was 75 years of age, He had told him that He wanted to leave his country and to go into a new country. And so God's been working in their life. And so look at this 16th chapter, beginning in verse 1. Now, I'm going to call him Abraham, because that is the name by which we know Abram, but God changed his name. So for somebody out there who maybe doesn't know who Abram is, I'm going to make it clear. Now, Sarah, Abraham's wife, had borne him no children, and she had an Egyptian maid whose name was Hagar. So Sarah said to Abraham, "Now, behold, the Lord has prevented me from bearing children. Please go into my maid. Perhaps I will obtain children through her." And Abraham listened to the voice of Sarah. So after Abraham had lived 10 years in the land of Canaan, so he's about 85 now, Abraham's wife Sarah took Hagar, the Egyptian, her maid, and gave her to her husband Abraham as his wife. And he went into Hagar, and she conceived, and when she saw that she had conceived, her mistress was despised in her sight. And Sarah said to Abraham, "May the wrong done me be upon you. I gave my maid into your arms, but when she saw that she had conceived, I was despised in her sight. May the Lord judge between you and me." Now, this is a very interesting passage of Scripture, because it is exactly where so many people live in life. Now, I'm not talking about swapping partners and so forth. I'm talking about the whole idea of what God planned for this couple, what they did and how it all turned out. So let me remind you that God has a plan and a will and a purpose for every single one of our lives. So when somebody says God has a will for your life, what does that mean? It means that God has a plan for your life. That is, when you were born, God planned your life. He planned it before you were born. He knew his purpose. He knew what he wanted to accomplish and achieve for you, in you, through you, and for others as a result of you. And so when you think about that plan, you have to think about it in this light. First of all, it was motivated by God's wisdom, which means that all the gifts and the skills and the talents and abilities that he knew you and I would have, and the personality and the disposition we would have, he knew all about that. And so when he planned our life, he planned that with all of that in mind, so that when somebody says, well, God just left me out. No, he didn't. In his wisdom, he created you the way you are. And you have been building on that disposition, building on that personality, building on those skills and abilities and talents all these years. And so he created you and this plan in your life with wisdom. He also created you and planned your life motivated by love. That is, God's idea was always the very best for you and me, no matter what. The best that you and I could become, the best that you and I could achieve in life. Always the best, because that's the kind of God he is. He's a God of love. He cares for us. He desires the very best for us. So in that plan also, there are time elements. There are time segments. That is, God has planned your life and my life to mature us and to bring about certain aspects of his plan at certain times in our life. So therefore, with God, time is very important. His plan is important. His time is important because he loves us. Now, if you'll think about the timing, there are times in our life when we think it's right to do this and do that or do the other. And so we sort of think in terms of that. Sometimes we forget the fact that those time segments are extremely important, because there are those time segments in our life when we are very, very vulnerable to making mistakes, vulnerable to making wrong choices, vulnerable to insist on our own time rather than on God's time. And so as you think about God's plan for your life and his purpose, have you ever stopped to ask him what he wants to accomplish in your life, how he wants to do it? Have you ever thought about the fact that he has not only a plan, but a path? In his plan, he has paths that he wants us to walk in. Paths that he has already chosen, laid out for us, marked out for us, because he knows at the end of that path is exactly what he's desired for us, what he's planned for us, what he wishes for us. That is, he wishes the best. He desires the best. He hopes the best. He plans the best. And then we come along and make decisions as to whether we will or whether we will not. Now, one of the mistakes we make is this. One of those mistakes is the fact that we're not always happy with his schedule or with his plan. We'd sort of like to move it on. And all of us, if we would be honest, would have to say that times when we prayed and asked God for certain things in our life, and it didn't come to pass for a season of time, and we begin to say, well, maybe I just thought he promised that. Maybe I just thought that was his will. And sometimes we have given up on the wonderful promise of God because it didn't take place when we thought it ought to, or we've taken another avenue. And we've said, well, God helps those who helps themselves. And you hear people say that as if they're quoting scripture. God helps those who helps themselves. That is not in the Bible. What is in the Bible is the Holy Spirit has been sent to be our helper and to enable us to achieve and to accomplish whatever the will of God is planned for our life. So we do have a helper. His name is the Holy Spirit. God does not necessarily help those who help themselves. And what they mean by that is, I've got to get up and get my part of this done because I can't expect God to do it. Now, with that kind of thinking, sometimes that gets us in trouble because it tempts us to take shortcuts. And what I want to talk about in this message is simply this. What motivates us, for example, to take these shortcuts? Why do we do it? Well, God certainly had a plan for Abraham and Sarah's life. If you'll go back to the 12th chapter of Genesis for a moment, and God makes it very clear. Here he lives in a very pagan society. God in his spirit steps down and begins to speak to Abraham, and here's what he said to him. He said, now, go forth from your country, from your relatives, from your father's house to the land which I will show you, and I will do the following things. I will make you a great nation. I will bless you, make your name great, make you a blessing. I will bless those who bless you, curse those who curse you, and in all the families of the earth will be blessed. That is, I'm going to use you in such a way that all the families of the earth are going to be blessed. So that was a very specific promise he made him. And if you'll notice, so Abraham went forth as the Lord had spoken to him, and Lot went with him. Now, Abraham was 75 years old when he departed from Haran. So he's 75 years old. Now, some years have gone by. But what I want you to notice also, he made him this promise. And then in the 15th chapter, if you'll notice there for a moment, God speaks to him and he tells him, he says in this first verse, he says, "Do not fear, Abraham. I'm a shield to you. Your reward shall be very great." Abraham said, "O Lord God, what shall you give me since I'm childless and the heir of my house is Eliezer of Damascus?" That is a servant. Abraham said, "Since you have given no offspring to me, one born in my house is my heir." Then behold, the word of the Lord came to him saying, "This man will not be your heir, but one who will come forth from your body, he shall be your heir." And then he takes him outside and shows him the heavens and so forth. And so God makes it very clear of what he's going to do in his life. So the plan's very simple. But if you'll move over to the 21st chapter, because a lot of things take place between that time. 21st chapter, the first verse says, "Then the Lord took note of Sarah, as he had said, and the Lord did for Sarah as he had promised. So Sarah conceived and bore a son to Abraham in his old age at the appointed time of which God had spoken to him. Abraham called the name of his son who was born to him, whom Sarah bore to him, Isaac." Now you'll recall that Isaac was the father of Jacob. Jacob had 12 sons, one of whom was named Judah. And if you trace the genealogical line of the Son of God, Jesus Christ, you trace him all the way back in the books of Matthew and Luke, of the genealogical lines tracing Jesus, goes all the way back through that tribe of Judah, and you find that in this genealogical line, the Messiah is born. So, very important what's going on here. And so, time has gone by now. And what's happened is, he was 75 when God told him that. And now he's lived 10 years in the land of Canaan, if you'll notice in that 16th chapter, in the third verse, and nothing's happened. 10 years have gone by, and God said to him, "I'm going to give you a son. And this son is going to be your heir." Well, 10 years have gone by, nothing's happened. And so what would you do if you knew that God had made you a promise, a very specific promise, and yet, in spite of that, 10 years had gone by and nothing had happened? Would you be one of those persons who would say, "Well, you know, after all, it's been 10 years. God helps those who help themselves, so I better get busy. So I've got to find out somehow how to bring this to pass, because 10 long years have gone by and nothing has happened. God, where are you?" Well, let's think about what motivates us when we have to wait. What motivates us when there's something out there that we want, something out there that we believe that's in the will of God for us to have, yet time goes by and doesn't happen? What do we usually do? We begin to look for ways to achieve it, to accomplish it, to get it. Oftentimes looking for some shortcut, some way to make it happen. So what motivates us? That is, what, when you think about taking a shortcut and you want to get what you believe is for you out there, and this could be one of a lot of things, and you'd have to apply this to your heart, and sometimes I don't bring up some things because I want people to think for themselves. For example, you say, "Well, yeah, that's right, I'm 35 years of age and I'm still waiting for God to give me a husband." Or, "I've been working so, and I'm waiting for this promotion. I'm waiting for this thing financially." That is, whatever it might be. Oftentimes, God doesn't act as quickly as we think he ought to. And so we get ahead of him. And we begin to manipulate situations and circumstances. And we begin to move ahead. And so what we ask is, what is it that motivates us? Well, one of the things that motivates us to get ahead of God is the fact of the intensity of our desire. Now, Sarah, for example, wanted to give Abraham a son. That was the desire of her heart. Any Hebrew woman would have wanted to. That was what she desired to do and more than likely had tried to do it. And yet, in spite of that, these years had gone by and now she is up in years and she's getting desperate. And so being desperate, she's beginning to think, well, you know, how can we arrange this? What can I do? 75 years and she's barren and here's her husband and he's getting aged. And human reason simply says, we have to do something here because we want the will of God to transpire. We want the mission of God taken care of. We want to see the nations of the earth blessed. All of these things, in other words, the desire is right, and yet the motivation, the intensity of it, it needs to happen now. And sometimes one of those things that motivates us is the feeling of need that we have. We feel needy, for example. She certainly had that feeling, and here's the reason. In her day, in the days of Abraham and Sarah, if a woman could not bear her husband a son, she was looked down upon. She was dishonored. She was less than a woman. And she lived in remorse, and probably her whole sense of self-esteem and self-worth was dragging on the ground because she would go to the well. All these women at the well with their sons and their children, their daughters, and talking about their families and so forth. And they're happy in their families. And here is Sarah, no children. And so all these years have gone by, and God's told her about this promise, and she keeps thinking, all right, when's this promise? And every time, probably when they had relations with each other physically, she was hoping and praying this would be the time. This is certainly going to be the time because 1 year, 2 years, 5 years, 7 years, 10 years, nothing's going on. And so what happens? Naturally she has this intense desire because of her love for her husband and because of the promise of God. Naturally she feels needy because she feels shamed that she's less than a woman. She can't do it. And somehow this is beginning to get to her. And so as a result of that, she begins to think wrongly. And here's what she says. She says, for example, if you'll notice in this 16th chapter, now, Sarah, Abraham's wife, had borne no children. She had an Egyptian maid whose name was Hagar. So Sarah said to Abraham, now, behold, the Lord has prevented me from bearing children. Now, watch that. She began to think wrongly. In other words, it wasn't happening, so therefore, God has closed my womb. That is, he's not going to let me bear a child. Because what? Because 10 long years have gone by and nothing has happened. We've tried and tried and tried, nothing has happened, so therefore, I have to conclude that God has certainly closed my womb. That is, I'm not going to have a child. And so not only that, she blames it on God. She says, God's the one who's done it. Now, wait a minute. Abraham, God promised you a son. I'm your wife, and now God has closed it so that I cannot. He has made you a promise. God did it. We tried. It's not working, and I want God's plan. I want his will. I want what pleases him. I want to please you as my husband. And yet it's not working, and therefore something is wrong. We've got to do something about this. Now, that's just human plain reasoning. After all, I've waited so long. Surely there must be something we can do. So she begins to think wrongly. And as a result of her beginning to think wrongly, she thinks that God has not included her, that she's excluded from the whole promise. And God's whole plan didn't include her. Now, what that leads is this. That leads to simply this. Putting yourself in a position to begin to listen to the pressure of other people. So, she looked around her and saw what was going on. And so she comes to Abraham, who likewise, more than likely, was thinking a lot of the same thing. God didn't say, now, Abraham, 25 years from now, you're going to bear a son through Sarah. He didn't say that. He didn't even say 10 years, 5 years, 2 years. He said it's going to be a son from you. That is, he's coming out of your loins. And so all these years have gone by, and nothing has happened. And so they're both beginning to think, all right, now wait a minute, what's going on here? So here's what happened. In those days, for example, when she began to look around, and she began to ask herself the question, what are we going to do? And she began to think about a possibility. And she decided, well, what I'll do, I'll just give you Hagar to be your second wife. And then you can go in and have sex relations with Hagar, and there you'll have a son, and we'll complete God's plan. Well, that sounded probably rather confusing at first to Abraham, who was certainly an obedient servant of God. And so I'm sure this conversation was not a one-time conversation. And I'm sure that his response probably was now, honey, you know you don't want me to do that. Well, deep down inside, she probably says, that's right, I don't want you to do it, but we have to complete the plan. We need a son. You need a son. God's promised it, so this must be the way it's going to happen because. So we don't know how long that conversation must have gone on, but it must have gone on a pretty good while until she finally persuaded Abraham to take Hagar, this Egyptian maid, as his wife and go into her with her. And she certainly wasn't thinking about the aftermath of all this because she was giving her husband to another woman who was living in the household. Now you say, well, how did Abraham respond to that? Well, I think probably at first, knowing he was a godly man, he must have objected to the whole idea. But if she kept putting pressure on him, and here is Hagar, and Hagar could have been a rather good-looking maid. And so when she keeps issuing this insistence on him doing so, he probably said, all right. Knowing that it was not right, knowing that God had made him a promise, and yet maybe this could possibly be it. And so he makes a decision. And see, he went in with her, and they had a son, Ishmael. And that son was his only son for 14 years before Isaac was born. And so now what we have to ask is this: what really and truly motivates us to take shortcuts? Is it because some of intense desire we have, some need we have, some wrong thinking on our part, or is it pressure from some other people? And you'll hear people say, well, you know, here's what I think. Now, look, after all, you've been telling me that God promised you this. Well, look, you know what? God helps those who help themselves. Get with the plan, man. Make something happen. Oh, that sounds rather good. The only problem is we have to decide whether we're going to wait upon God's direction, God's signal that this is the time, God's method, or are we going to take things in our own hands? Now, when we take them in our own hands, rush God ahead of his time and ahead of his plan and a different plan than his, what we have to ask is this: what does it say about us when we do this? Well, one of the things it says about us is this, that we're impatient. That we know that God always does the right thing, the best thing, but we're impatient. Impatience says, I'm going to just break loose and do what I want to do to make this happen or to get what I want. That's what impatience says. Impatience says, I can't wait any longer. Impatience says, I don't need to wait any longer. Impatience says, I don't have to wait any longer. Impatience says, there must be some other way, and I'll find some other way to make this happen, because surely, since it's God's plan, and since I don't see anything going on, I don't see God doing anything, can't wait any longer. And how many times have people married the wrong person because they think, you know what, at this age, if I don't get him, if I don't get her, this is it. And you know what? The only thing that's really it is God's choice. And the only right time is God's time. That's all the way it is. And so that's very difficult. And the more intensely we think about it, what happens? Well, what happened here? And that is they became very impatient, and so they made a decision. Now, if you look at that impatience, you have to realize that not only was the issue here impatience, but also doubt. What does it reveal about us when we take things in our own hands and jump ahead of God? That we doubt. We could either doubt that we heard him properly and heard him correctly. No question in Abraham's life about that. God not only said it to him, he said it to him more than once. Here's what I'm going to do. Here's how I'm going to bless you. Here are the end results. Here's what you can expect. Here's what you can anticipate in your life. And so what happens? She kept hammering away at him day after day until finally she either convinced him that he had not heard right, which I don't believe was the case, but persuaded him, and he began to doubt, well, maybe we are going to have to take this in some other manner. Maybe that is the way God intended to do this. So it says something about our faith in God. It says something about our trust in him. And so anytime we get ahead of him, when we know that he has given us a sense of direction for our life. You know that at times. You know He's given you a sense of direction. And yet you don't feel, you don't sense in your spirit freedom to move in that direction. You know He said it, but you don't feel free. You know what? Don't move until God gives you a signal to move. You think, well, it's getting late. I mean, time's going by, and I may lose, and I may lose out, and the opportunity may pass. Listen, when God tells you to wait, God has fixed an appointed time. When God tells us to wait, or we have a hesitation in our spirit about doing something, it's because God knows exactly the right time. He has it all planned out, and therefore, when we step ahead of that, we're just going to get ourselves in trouble. And there's a lot of trouble goes on in this family in a few moments. An enormous amount of trouble goes on. Why? Because they got ahead of God. And so oftentimes it's just pure unbelief. Well, I know God said it, but. Well, then if He said it, is He trustworthy or is He not? Sometime the reason is pride. And that is we discover in ourselves pride. And that is I want what I want, when I want it, the way I want it, and I don't know why I have to wait. After all. And sometimes our estimation of ourselves, of our own self-importance or whatever it might be, you might want to question, well, why should I wait? And you look around and say, well, after all, you begin to look at other people, what they have, what they don't have. Sometimes it reveals pride in us. Well, I will do it. I'll take things into my own hands. Now, we don't say it that way, but we say, well, listen, everybody needs to help God out at times. So however we rationalize it, the truth is, I'm tired of waiting. And God knows I don't need to wait any longer, so therefore, and we make a decision. And we make a decision, a deliberate choice to step ahead of, listen, of the Spirit's leadership in our heart. And many, many times people have said, and all of us have been here, and I've done the same thing, and you have, and we will probably at some point in our life. We know that God says, here's what I want you to do, here's what I want you to achieve, and we know that He's going to tell us when to take this step, that step, and the next step. So we take two steps and everything's going fine. So we just go ahead and take the next step. We don't have a leadership of the Lord. We don't have any peace in our heart. We just take the next step. Every time you step out, doubting God, and it's an act of pride on our part, because what we're saying is, you know what? I think I got a better way of doing this than God has. I think my schedule is a little bit better than God's schedule. And so as I look and look at the situation, look at all the aspects of it, I think I'll just go ahead. And then selfishness. You see, what motivates us to do it sometimes, what it reveals about us is that we're selfish. We expect the world to revolve around us. We expect God to plan things to suit us, the way He plans them, what He plans, and the timing. And so, why not move ahead? Why hold back? Why not just move ahead and see what God will do? Watch how God operates in your life. Well, the only problem with that is this. Anytime you and I choose to step out of His plan, His timing, we're out of the will of God. And we make deliberate choices, and these choices are going to cost us sooner or later. And so selfishness. I want it now. I can't wait. I want this when it may not be God's will for me to have that, or this person, or that person, or this particular job, or this situation, or this promotion now. So you're going to fight, move, scramble, manipulate circumstances, whatever's necessary to get what you want because you believe you deserve it. You believe that God has told you you're going to have it. And so instead of waiting for God to make it happen, you make it happen. Never comes out right. So I think also about how we rationalize. Now think about how Sarah must have thought here. First of all, she wanted God's plan. She wanted to please her husband. She wanted to see the nations of the earth blessed. All those things that God promised, she was all for that. And so she began to look around. And what it says that she began to rationalize. And it says, sometimes you and I can rationalize disobedience, and it really sounds fantastic. It should even sound good to God. Why not? So here's what she did. She looked around and she said, well, the custom of their day was, this was their custom. It was a man-made custom. It's something that they decided to do. It wasn't God's custom because God's idea was you marry one wife and as long as she lives, that's your wife. And so The custom of that day was, if a man's wife could not bear him a son, he had the privilege to marry the maid's or the wife's maid and bear a son through her. Oftentimes they had more than one wife and more than two wives. And so she looked around and said, well, it's what everybody else is doing. So-and-so over here lives on so-and-so street. She's got the three wives over there and two over here, and they've got, and on she went. And so finally, it looked like the thing to do. It was the custom. And so taking her eyes off God and his promise, and Abraham taking his eyes off God and his promise, what did they do? They just decided, well, here's what the world does. And after all, we can accomplish the same purpose. The issue is having a son. Not necessarily through Sarah, just having a son. And so they looked at the world around them, made a decision. And that decision was a terrible mistake. But isn't that the way people think? Isn't that the way we operate oftentimes? We get motivated by the intense desire, neediness on our part, wrong thinking. And then we get impatient and we begin to doubt God's plan, what he said. And we get a little selfish and a little prideful. I think I can handle that. And so then our thinking gets all messed up. But one of the worst things is this. It shows about us. One of the things it reveals about us is we have a wrong view of God. You say, well, they believe what God said. That's right. But they had a wrong view of God. Because what this says by their action is this. I can change God's plan and it'll be all right. It'll be okay with God. As long as we get the end result, it's okay with God. Or I can manipulate God's plan. I can change the time of it. I can change the pathway. I can change the method of it. As long as we get what we're after, that's all that matters. And so what it says is, I'm forgetting that God is all wise and that God has a plan and that God has structured that plan for my life. And that there are time segments in this plan. And my irritation and my anxiety and my impatience does not alter the plan of God. It does not run the clock up fast. I cannot take the hour hand and run it up. I cannot change the numbers on the calendar, nor can I flip through the months and make it happen. I can't force God into my perspective, my circumstance, and make something happen when I want it to happen the way I want it to happen. But that is exactly what this reveals. We get impatient. We do it our way. We get ahead of God. What we do, we set ourselves up for terrible consequences. Now, I don't know what you're facing in life. I don't know what decision you're trying to make. I don't know where you are in certain situations and circumstances. But one thing I know for certain, I want you to listen carefully because this is an indication. You say, well, I don't have that same situation. It's not the same situation. It is the consequence of getting ahead of God in whatever situation. And I think this oftentimes happens when people who have been in particular vocations a long time and they want to get promoted and they've worked very diligently to get promoted and they think, well, you know, it's my turn. I've worked long enough. I've slaved hard enough and I deserve it. And what happens? Instead of waiting for God to initiate it his way, they start making decisions, taking the initiative, moving ahead in order to assure that they get the position that they want. And I've heard some people weep over losing out on what they knew and just knew that they deserved and knew in their hearts they deserved in life because they blew the whole thing. Wanting to get ahead, mistreating people, whatever it might be. So whatever the circumstance, what I want you to see is what are the consequences. Now, if Abraham and Sarah had sat down and said, all right, let's try this. But let's think about, first of all, let's not only think about you giving me Hagar to be a second wife. Let's think about what all the possibilities are. If they had sat down and considered, especially these two women, if they had sat down and considered the possibilities of what could happen between them and Abraham, and if all three of them had sat down and said, okay, here's what we all agree to do. Now let's think about beyond the act and beyond the birth, then what? What I want you to notice are the consequences, because it doesn't make any difference what the situation is. Remember this, the consequences of disobedience are, listen, the acts of God's discipline in our life. He's going to discipline us. It never pays to get ahead of God and do things our way. It never pays. You say, well, but as long as you get the end result. Wait a minute, watch this. And then you decide. So what are the consequences? And I want you to notice here what happens as a result of this. The first thing that happens, of course, is what's always going to happen when we get ahead of God. You're going to get disappointed. Things are not going to turn out the way you expect when you step out of God's plan, when you get ahead of Him, and you begin to look at the situation, and you turn it the way you want it. Now, you think about this for a moment. That all sounded real well until Sarah and Abraham were getting ready to go to bed one night, and he said, I'm going to bed with Hagar tonight. Right? Something's not right here. But now, that's his second wife. And so, giving her to him, that's his privilege, that's his choice. And all of a sudden, all of this joy about having a son has turned to a very morbid, shadowy disappointment. That was the shortcut. That's part of the shortcut. And the shortcut always has disappointment. Second thing I want you to notice is this. And that is, whenever you take a shortcut, depending on the situation, there's going to be disharmony. I want you to notice what happens here. Look at this now. So, verse 3 says, after Abraham had lived 10 years in the land of Canaan, Abraham's wife Sarah took Hagar, the Egyptian, her maid, gave her to her husband Abraham as his wife. He went into Hagar, and she conceived, and when she saw that she had conceived, her mistress was despised in her sight. Now we have some terrible emotions going on. They'd already started. Despised in her sight. Look at this. Sarah said to Abraham, now watch this. May the wrong done to me be upon you. Whose idea was this in the beginning? It was her idea. May the wrong done to me be upon you. What wrong? You insisted that he have another wife. You insisted that he have sex relations with her at night and bring about a pregnancy. So now what's this, the wrong done me be upon you? I gave my maid into your arms. Well, that was the problem. And so now we got all kind of mixed thinking, confused thinking, anxiety and anger. But when she saw that she had conceived, I was despised in her sight. May the Lord judge between you and me. Now she says, you know what, God's going to get your case. God's going to judge you. Look what you've done, Abraham. Now what do you have? You've got major conflict going on. His Abraham has two women, both of whom he's sleeping with. Sarah loves him, and now more than likely Hagar has a real affection for him. Now Hagar is bearing his son, and here is Sarah over here, who thought she was going to be happy about this whole situation, and she despises Hagar. And now Hagar's despising her, and here's Abraham in the middle, trying to keep peace between the two of them. And now here's Sarah saying, it's your fault. You did it. And so what you have, absolute, total confusion, frustration, anxiety, anger, resentment, hostility, bitterness, separation, division, disharmony, and you name it. It all looked like such a wonderful idea. When they began, listen carefully. Before you step ahead of whatever God has in mind for you, you count the cost of the possible consequences of disobeying God. You say, but after all, no. Count the consequences. Ask yourself the question honestly and sincerely, because every woman sitting in here and every man, and every woman listening, and every man. All of this looks so absolutely ridiculous to us. But you know what? It's the very same principle people practice all the time. It just comes in different forms and shapes and sizes. And it comes with different circumstances. But the principle is the same. Let's go ahead and make things happen. Let's just do it our way. It'll all work out. It'll all be okay. And God understands. How many times have we ever said that? Well, God will understand. God understands. We're not perfect. And after all, this is just another way of accomplishing His will. And after all, the timing may not be exactly God's timing, but disharmony, listen to what happens.

Well, you just said that. That's right. I'm repeating it on purpose. Bitterness, resentment, hostility, division, divisiveness of all kinds. Why? Because they decided to step ahead of God's plan and do it their way. One of the things that's very evident in the consequences is that we get denied of God's best. Whenever we step ahead, we're not going to have God's best. Whenever we try to manipulate His plan, we're not going to have God's best. We take the path that God doesn't want us to take, we're not going to have God's best no matter what. You say, well, but didn't the 21st chapter, didn't Sarah finally have a son? Yes. And his name is Isaac. And wasn't that God's plan? Yes. But think about this. 10 years went by, and she felt the loneliness of it all, and the emptiness, and the disgrace, and so forth. But think about what happens these next years. From the time, because the son is born when Abraham is 86 years of age, and now he's 100 when Isaac is born. So now for 14 years, he has this son. And here is Sarah looking at this son born by Hagar. They're still living together because God told her, return to your mistress and submit yourself to her authority. She came back. Think about all the turmoil, all the heartache, all the resentment. If they ever got over it, it took years to get over it. All the divisiveness absolutely messed up this family, destroyed this family emotionally because they wanted to do it their way, wanted to do it on their timing instead of God's timing. And what happened? Even though the end result of the providential hand of God was achieved and accomplished because Sarah did bear the son, she was included in the promise. I wonder how often they look back and said, listen to this carefully. If we had only waited, if I just hadn't been impatient, if I just hadn't doubted God, if I just hadn't looked around the world to see what they were doing and try to copy what they were doing, if I just hadn't been so totally consumed with my own self-image that I had no son and everybody around me has got one, and if, listen to this, if Ida, you do not want to live your life and come to the end of your life or out there anywhere it's having to say, oh God, if I'd have just done this, and if I'd have just done that, and if I'd have waited, and if I'd have trusted, and if I'd have. What a horrible way to come to the end of your life. If I'd have this, and if I'd have that. If I'd have just trusted Jesus Christ as my Savior. If I'd have just obeyed His law. If I'd just listened to Him. If I'd have just listened to the past. If I'd have just listened to those who were giving me godly counsel. If I'd have just come to Him in prayer and sought His will and His way. If I'd have just waited for His timing. If I'd have. Terrible consequences. Because they spent all those years in suffering and pain and heartache and all the disharmony and all the rest. But what I want you to see also here is this. When you and I step ahead of Him, we become spiritually defeated. I want you to notice how many different sins were committed in this whole issue. Think about it for a moment. And as you saw, as we read just those few verses in that 16th chapter, how they begin to look at each other, respond to each other, act toward each other, defy each other, deny each other, and the frustration, the anxiety. You see, if you've ever lived in a home where there is absolute continuous frustration, continuous disharmony, continuous divisiveness, cannot please no matter what, you don't want to get in this situation. You don't want to get in a situation anywhere you've lived in your life or your vocation, your friends or whatever, where you have deliberately stepped out of the will of God and you're going to have it your way. Do you know why the world is in the mess it's in? Do you know why oftentimes the church is in the mess it's in? You know why oftentimes people are so cantankerous in their relationships on their jobs? Because they want it their way. And you think about how many people who are unbelievers, trying to live in peace and happiness and joy, wanting to be happy in their life and having it their way. You put a whole group of people together, working together, each one wants their way. This is what costs them.

0: billions of dollars every year. Poor workmanship. Why? Can't get along with each other. Want it my way, my timing, my schedule, my plan, regardless what anybody else thinks. We can always look for somebody to blame. Sarah said, Abraham, your fault. Let God be the judge between us. What does she want? Does she want to blame somebody else? Look at the sins that were committed here. Think about it. First of all, they doubted God. There was fear. Listen, there was anger. There was adultery. There was polygamy. There was jealousy. There was resentment. There was mistreatment of Hagar, selfishness, divisiveness, pride, impatience. All, we can name a lot of things. Hostility. In other words, the whole attitude got all fouled up. Why? Because they decided they could take things in their own hands, and just as long as the end result was accomplished, that's all that mattered. My friend, listen to me carefully. You step ahead of God, there are terrible consequences. Now listen carefully. I know you're saying, well, no, wait a minute, not always. I'm not saying that all the consequences are terrible. It depends on the situation. But far too often, when there are other people involved, the consequences can become devastating. And sometimes those consequences are not just devastating, hurting you today, but they go on for years and years and years. Not only that, it can cause you to miss the best thing God had for you in your life, because you just wouldn't wait for His choice and His timing. I want you to jot down something, so I want you to get your pencil and paper out. It's just something very short, but I want you to think about it. Because you don't want to doubt God. You don't want to take a wrong plan, your own plan. You don't want to manipulate what God's up to. You don't want to get off on your timing. So I want you to jot this down. God makes a promise. Just write that down. God makes a promise. Faith believes it. Faith believes it. Hope anticipates it. We talk about the promise of God. Faith believes it. Hope anticipates it. And patience waits quietly for it. You see, God has many promises in His Word. And so often when you and I as His children come to Him seeking guidance and direction, or seeking that thing or that person or whatever it might be, and God gives you a very clear promise, here's what I'm going to do. Usually He doesn't tell us when. And usually He doesn't tell us all the steps to get there. He just says, here's what I'm going to do. So what happens? He gives you a promise. You believe it. What happens? Hope anticipates it. Looking forward to it. And that's where the vulnerable moment comes. Am I going to believe Him to the point that even though time goes by and I don't have what I want, what I believe God has promised, am I going to take things into my hands, or am I going to do the third thing? Patience quietly waits for it. Remember this, God hasn't forgotten you. God never forgets a single promise He makes to you. He knows exactly where you are. He is with you in the circumstance in which you're living. He knows exactly what you need. And He says He has an appointed time. That's what happens here. There was an appointed time. God knew exactly when the right time was for this conception to take place. He says, so Sarah conceived and bore a son to Abraham in his old age at the appointed time of which God had spoken to him. Do you realize that God has appointed times in your life? When He wants to achieve or to accomplish, or when He wants you to take a step, what you and I have to do is to live in such a fashion before Him that we are sensitive to the voice of God, sensitive to the work of the Holy Spirit living on the inside of us, sensitive to His still, small, quiet voice. This is the way, walk ye in it. One of my favorite verses. You will hear a voice behind you saying, this is the way, walk ye in it. And you know what? God is so willing to give you clear direction. He's so willing to make it clear. He's so willing to let you know exactly when to make the next step. If you remember this passage of Scripture and remember what happened to this couple who decided they wanted God's will, but they decided they'd do it in their timing and their way. And what a terrible, terrible price they paid. But you know what? If you'll just look around, maybe some of your friends, maybe some of the people you work with, you only have to look at this and let them tell you what's going on in their life. And if you'll trace it back and listen very carefully, here's what you'll hear them finally say. If I'd have. Oh, God, if I'd have just thought, if I'd have just looked ahead, if I'd have just waited, but I didn't. And now look. A loving God will protect you from making a mistake if you will listen to Him and obey Him. And Father, how grateful we are that You love us that much. You don't leave us to make decisions on our own. You're there always to help us. When we're struggling and having difficulty and hardship, in the midst of it all, being impatient and feeling needy and all the rest, You said, I'll never leave you nor forsake you. We thank You for that. And I pray that every single person who hears this message would take it to heart, learn to listen to You, and commit themselves to obeying the voice of God. Not the voice of the world, not the voice of their friends, not the voice even of those close to them, but Father, listening to Your voice, stepping out in Your timing, on Your path, believing, hoping, anticipating, expecting, confident that it will come to pass. In Jesus' name, amen.
1: With a message from God's Word, here's Charles Stanley.
0: As a follower of Jesus Christ, what is your most powerful asset? What is your greatest privilege? And what is the most practical gift God has ever given you? Well, the answer to all three of those questions is prayer. And sometimes we take that for granted. We just sort of think, well, you know, I can always do it when I need to. And if you ask most anybody, do you believe in prayer? They're going to say yes. If you ask them, do you pray? More than likely, they're going to say yes. And if you ask them, to whom do you pray? They're going to say, to God. And then you ask them, well, tell me about your God. And you're going to get all kinds of unbiblical, hazy, fuzzy answers about who God is. And one of the circumstances that surrounds that is the questions and the doubts that oftentimes creep up in people's lives. And they think, well, I do believe in God and I do pray, but... And what happens is, instead of having a prayer life of faith, they have a prayer life of hope so. They pray and hope so. They make their request and hope so. They talk to God about their needs, their desires, and then they hope so. God never intended our prayer life to be a hope so kind of prayer life. He intended it to be a life of confidence and assurance and absolute steadfastness that we can come to Him, make our request, believe in our heart that our Heavenly Father is a God of love and of power and of grace and of goodness, and that He's there to hear and answer the prayers of His children. That's what He's up to. That's the kind of God He is. But you see, if you're praying to some nebulous kind of God that's out there somewhere in the wild blue yonder, and you don't know much about Him, and He's not the God of the Bible, He's just a God that you have developed in your imagination. And you've said in your mind, my God is as good as anybody else's God. There is only one God, and His name is Jehovah, Yahweh, Elohim. He is the Father of the Son of God, that is the Lord Jesus Christ. He is the only God. All prayers to anybody else, anything else, under any condition, anywhere, anytime, is not a prayer to the living God. There are a lot of dead gods, wooden gods, animal gods, metal gods, but only one true, living, eternal God, and His name is our Heavenly Father, Jehovah. How do we get to Him? Through His Son, Jesus Christ. It is the most awesome privilege you and I have to be able to talk with Him, listen to Him, and know that out of love He's speaking to our heart. So what I'd like to do in this message is I want to deal with this whole issue of this. Does prayer influence God? Does it or does it not? And so in the process of doing so, I want to answer about four little sticky questions that oftentimes are sort of laying back there in our minds. And when we pray, once in a while, they'll crop up. And when they do, they diminish our faith at the moment. When our Heavenly Father wants us to come to Him with confidence and assurance and boldness. So I want to clear that up. So I want you to turn, if you will, to a very familiar passage in the Sermon on the Mount, 7th chapter of Matthew, and beginning in the 7th verse. Some of the simplest things that Jesus ever said about prayer. And oftentimes, people have the idea, well, all I have to do is just ask and I'll get it. But what you have to remember is this, that the purity of our heart, listen, the purity of our heart affects the response of God to our petitions. Listen to what He says. Verse 7 of Matthew 7. Ask and will be given to you. Seek and you will find. Knock and it will be opened to you. For everyone who asks receives, and he who seeks finds, and to him who knocks it will be opened. Then He asks the question, of what man is there among you who, when his son asks for a loaf, will he give him a stone? Or if he asks for a fish, he will not give him a snake, will he? If you then, being evil, know how to give good gifts to your children, how much more will your Father who is in heaven give what is good to those who ask Him? That's the kind of God He is. He is a good God who desires to give His children good things. Now, with that in mind, let's ask a question. That is, why does God bid us to pray in the first place? Well, one of the first reasons He bids us to pray is because prayer honors God. I want you to turn to Isaiah chapter 57 for a moment. Isaiah 57. And I want you to notice just a couple of verses here. Because in this passage, Isaiah describes God as you and I ought to see Him. When we pray, we honor God. We honor Him for being the God He is, the sovereign ruler of this universe, the one who rules and reigns over everything and everybody. Listen to what He says. Beginning in verse 15. But thus says the High and Exalted One, who lives forever, whose name is holy. I dwell on a high and holy place, and also with the contrite and lowly of spirit, in order to revive the spirit of the lowly and to revive the heart of the contrite. God says, I am high and exalted above all and beyond all. He says, my name is holy. I dwell on a high and holy place, but also He includes all of us who have a contrite heart. God is interested in hearing our prayers. He is a God who rules over all. For example, if you'll think about when Elijah cried out to God about the rain, what was he doing? He was acknowledging the Heavenly Father's sovereign control over all the elements in the skies, all the elements on the earth. And so think about how many times you've been in situations where maybe you were in a terrible thunderstorm or maybe an approaching flood or whatever it might be, and you cried out to God. You wanted God to stop the water, divert the water. You wanted God to do something for you that would protect you. What were you saying? When you were crying out to God in those situations, you were saying, I'm acknowledging that my Heavenly Father has control over all this, and therefore I'm petitioning you, God, to save me, protect me, help me through this situation. So that prayer honors God, because what it says is this. It recognizes Him for who He is. And we honor Him when we call upon Him, because what we are saying is this. We acknowledge that He's the source of our need, whatever it might be. That He's the High and Holy One who's looking down upon us, who loves us, who cares for us. And therefore, because He does, we call upon Him, expecting Him, anticipating Him to hear and answer our prayer. What did He say in this passage? He said, ask and it shall be given you. Seek and ye shall find, knock and it shall be opened to you. Everyone who asks is going to receive. He who seeks finds, and to him that knocketh it shall be opened. Then here's what he says. He said, now look. He said, if you being a sinner know how to give good gifts to your children, how much more will the Heavenly Father give good things to those who ask him? If your son asks, for example, for a peanut butter and jelly sandwich, would you give him a rock? No. If he asks for a piece of fish, would you give him a stone or something else that was less than what he asked? No. He says, then if you and I who are sinners know how to give good gifts to our children, how much more will the Heavenly Father give good things to those who ask him? We believe that he's sovereign. So therefore we preach the gospel all over the world. Why? Because we believe that God is in the process and that God is doing what? That he is causing his word to work in the hearts and minds of people all over the world. And so we send missionaries and we preach the gospel, whether it's television or radio or whatever it might be. We do believe that he is who he says he is. And so therefore when we come to him in prayer, what we're doing is what? We are honoring him. And you recall what Jesus said when he gave us the pattern prayer? He said, we're to begin by saying, our Father who art in heaven, holy is your name. Acknowledging who he is for what he is. So we are bidden to pray by our Lord because of who he is. We honor him. A second reason that he bids us to pray is because it is a primary means of our spiritual growth. You show me a person who doesn't pray, and I'll show you someone who's not growing in their spiritual life, no matter who they are. One of the most important aspects of our spiritual life is our prayer life. And this is why I do believe that you and I should, listen, wake up every morning and begin talking to God. We should talk to him all during the day. We should go to bed at night, and probably the last thing I think we ought to do is to talk to him. You say, well, my husband and my wife, they're doing all the talking. Just tell them to be quiet a little bit. You'd like to talk to God for a little bit and just see what happens. This truth is, listen, there's something about going to sleep at night and the last thing you remember is talking to him. Because you see, the truth is this. You will not grow in your intimate relationship to him until you learn to talk with him, until you learn to listen to him, and until you learn to take the time to spend time with him. So you don't just talk to the Father in the morning just when you get up. Listen, the Bible says we're to pray always. Does that mean I'm to get on my knees always? No, but it does mean this, that in my spirit, I am available at any moment to talk to him. Something may prick my mind to pray for a particular person or some situation or circumstance. I need wisdom and direction and guidance in this situation in life. Prayer ought to be, listen, it ought to be a vital part of every believer's life. If it is not, you're not going to grow in your Christian life. You can memorize all the scriptures you want to memorize, go to church, be baptized, have communion. You can talk to people about Jesus. You can do anything you want to do. You neglect prayer in your life. Prayerlessness is a sure sign, listen, that you're on the road to ultimate spiritual defeat because God made it. Listen, he gave us this awesome privilege in order to do what? To develop this intimate relationship with him. You can't develop an intimate relationship with anybody if you don't talk to him and you don't listen to him. Because there's something about listening and talking and learning who the other person is. And in prayer, what does God do? He reveals himself. Somebody says, well, I want to know what God's like. You spend enough time with him in prayer, listening to him, reading his word, talking back to him. God, listen, he will reveal himself to you to the degree to which you give yourself to him, to listen to him. Listen, and not just listen, but obey what he tells you. The greatest privilege is to be able to spend time talking to him. A third reason he talks to us about prayer and business to pray is this. This is the way, one of the primary ways, he gets you and me involved in his work. Now, how many times have I heard people say, well, you know what? What difference do my little old prayers make? Well, first of all, what makes your prayer little? What makes somebody else's prayer big? Don't judge your prayer by somebody else's reputation or somebody else's position. When you as a child of God come to your Heavenly Father with a pure heart, seeking the mind of God, you want the will of God in this situation. You want what he wants. You desire what he desires. That prayer is as powerful as anybody else's prayer. And what we do is this, we discredit ourselves. And we say, well, you know, what difference does my prayer make? Well, think about this. This is one of the primary ways, one of the most awesome, effective, powerful ways that God involves you. Listen, in ministry all over the world, because no matter who you are and what the situation is, when you talk to God, you can talk to God about anybody, anywhere on this globe. Now, I like to think of it in terms of a triangle. That's like this. that God is at the head of the triangle. He's at the top. Here I am over here. Here's God, and here is my petition or somebody that I'm praying for. And so what happens is God sees this person's need. He then, in turn, lays their need upon my heart. And so God helps me to see what that need is. Then what do? I talk to the Father about this person's need, and the Father responds to my petition in their behalf, answers their prayer. I see what happens, and so what happens? I get blessed, that person gets blessed, and God gets glorified. There's not a single person on the face of the earth you cannot touch if you're willing to touch them through prayer. That's the awesome thing about it. God is willing to listen. When you come to Him, that's how He involves you in the work. And oftentimes people say, well, but I'm not a preacher, and I'm not a missionary, and I'm not this, and I'm not that. And they give God all these excuses about what they're not. Why don't you talk about who you are, not who you are not? Talk about who you are. Talk about what you are. Talk about your gifts, your asset. And somebody says, well, I can't sing. A lot of people can't sing the way you think they ought to. Well, I can't preach, and I can't teach, and I can't do this, and I can't do that. Let me ask you a question. Can you pray? Well, I don't know whether I can or not. Well, it's not a matter whether you can or not. It's a matter whether you will or not. You get right with God. Come before Him, listen, with an open heart and a pure heart and a pure mind. You know what happens? God makes you an awesome, powerful tool in the kingdom of God. And I can think of some people who have greatly impressed my own life, who are what I would call prayer warriors, who've given themselves to prayer. And nobody ever know their names. Their faces not on the TV or listen to them on radio, and they're not in the newspapers and the magazines. You know what? They're God's awesome saints. And when I think about so many people who are retired, and they say, well, I'm just going to retire and just sort of take it easy. Listen, if you're going to retire, do something profitable. You're the most profitable thing. You don't even have to leave home. Listen, you don't need any money. You don't even have to leave home. Get on your knees. Get on your face before God and begin to cry out to God for needs. Not just your own personal needs. Listen, you can touch anybody anywhere in the world. When people are going to space, were we not praying for them? Why are we praying for them? Because we believe that the God who created the space they were in could also take care of them out there. When I think about men on submarines, hundreds and hundreds and hundreds of feet under the water, can God touch them underwater? Yes, He can. There's not a soul anywhere. What a shame on our part that we do not exercise this awesome gift of God to see people's lives change, to help them when they're sick, and to help them when they're going through difficulty, and to help them when they're in financial need, when the most powerful thing we can do for anybody is to bring their name before the living God who controls everything and saying to them, Father, my brother is in need, my sister's in need, I'm beseeching you. I'm interceding in their behalf. I know you know their need. You're the one who placed them upon my heart. I'm crying out to you, dear God, to do something in their behalf. Do you think God's going to ignore that? No, He's not. He's not going to ignore it. If you have needs that are unmet, the question is, have you asked God to meet them? If you've got friends and loved ones who are in trouble, or going through suffering and sorrow and heartache, or maybe sick, or whatever it might be, what are you saying to God about them? You see, oftentimes we just trust the medical field to do what only God can do. And there's some things that only God can do. And there's some things, listen, He's not going to do if it's something that we can do, listen, as we cooperate with Him. I want you to think about this. There's not a single spot on this globe or in space you cannot touch with your life by talking to the Heavenly Father who owns it all, who's created it all, no matter where it is. Then, of course, one of the reasons He bids us to pray is because that's the way our needs are met. If you'll notice, for example, in this, go back one chapter, the sixth chapter of Matthew, and notice what He says. He's talking about how to pray and so forth, and not to pray like hypocrites. And then He says in verse 8, so do not be like them, those who are praying to be seen, for your Father knows what you need before you ask Him. You see, we don't have to inform God about anything. He wants us to pray because He desires that you come to Him asking for your needs and your desires, because what's happening? You honor God in that fashion. You say, well, how does that honor God? Because you are acknowledging that He is the source of your need and your desires, that He is a loving Father who's promised to meet your needs. My God shall supply all your needs according to His riches and glory in Christ Jesus. That's who He is. You see, the reason we don't pray is we don't know who He is. We forget who He is. We forget what the privilege is, what the awesome petition is in the hand of a living God who controls all things. So he says in James chapter 4, verse 2, he says, you're in need, you don't have it, it's because you don't ask for it. And it's amazing to me how many times we think we're asking God. But you see, prayer is serious business because we're talking to the God of all creation. We're talking to the God who loves us so much He sent His only begotten Son to die on our behalf. We're talking serious business. Prayer isn't something we just sort of flip along. Well, the Lord bless me. And I think about sometimes how people pray. Well, Lord, bless him, bless me, bless my family, bless my finances, bless my job, bless my vocation, bless my future, bless my kids in college, protect them, and all these things. In Jesus' name, amen. Hop into bed. I don't even think God pays much attention to that. And I'll tell you why. Because so many people pray the same thing all the time. All they have to say is, God, remember what I said last night? Yes, ditto. And then to make it worse, they say, in Jesus' name, amen. You say, you're making fun of prayer? No, I'm making fun of the way people pray. Because it is not right. We're talking to a holy God. We're talking to the one who controls everything. Sometimes you may have to pray a hurried prayer. And oftentimes people will ask me, well, I want to know what you think about so-and-so. I always say, God, grant me wisdom quickly because I know I need it quickly. Then God answers prayer. Yes, He does. But you see, quick prayers are only as effective as the time we spend when they're prolonged, when we're not in a hurry, when He has our absolute total focus, when we sit or kneel alive before Him and He's listening. And we're talking and we're listening. God's up to something awesome. He desires to meet your needs. But if you only come to Him only when you have needs, what about one of our primary purposes? And that is to build an intimate relationship with Him. Here's what you're going to find out. I've lived long enough and prayed long enough to know this. The longer I live, the less I ask for about myself. But the simple reason, I know He's going to take care of me. I think about all the people who need me to pray for them, the circumstances and the situations of life. And I know in that intimate relationship with Him, it is so easy for me to ask Him about things and people, for myself as well as others, without any doubting, without any floundering about it, and no hope so, because you see, I've got enough years to understand and look back and see, He is absolutely faithful. You don't have to wonder about Him. There's no hope so. There's no hope so when you're talking to God. He is a God, He gives you His absolute attention. He never says to you, well, now wait a minute, I got somebody else got to talk to over here. I'm listening to so-and-so right now. I'll get back to you later. None of that. Our friends do us that way. They can't help it. We understand that. But what about God? You have His undivided attention. And you have the awesome potential of touching anywhere in the world, then why don't you pray? Is it because, as we said a few moments ago, you've asked the question, but my little old prayer, there's no such thing. I'm thinking about a lady right now who's been in heaven a long time. And when I was a kid growing up, I'd walk down the street next to her house. I could hear this woman praying. I mean, she was crying out to God. I don't remember anything she said, but I just heard her voice crying out to God. I'll never forget the kind of impression that made on me. I know her name. I've never forgotten her name. The only thing I know about her is that woman, when I walked by her house and she was praying, I felt this awesome sense of, I didn't understand what it was, but I'm sure it was the presence of God reminding me that I was walking through holy atmosphere. This woman knew how to talk to God. Do you realize that you don't have any earthly idea and that you never will have an idea of how much it's gone on in your life that's good because somebody else prayed for you? None of us will ever figure that out. It's so foolish for anybody to take credit for anything God does in their life. for the simple reason that so much of what God does has nothing to do with what we did or what we do. It has to do with the people who've prayed for you and prayed for you and prayed for you. Think about, for example, your grandparents who prayed for you, your parents who prayed for you, your friends who pray for you. Do you realize the greatest asset you have with your friendships and life is that you've got people who call your name before the Lord? Now, so many times we say, now, Lord, bless all my friends. What in the world does that mean? I don't think God hears. What does that mean? But if I call your name and I say, Lord, here's what I want you to do for Gerald. Specific. Here's what I want you to do for Mary. Here's what I want you to do for John. Here's what I want you to do for Sarah over here, whoever it is. Here's what I'm asking in their behalf. Do you just think about the privilege you have? Now, the question is, are you taking advantage of it? Well, when I think about that, I think about three things. I think about the exhortations to pray. I think about the promises to pray. I think about answers to prayer. So let's look at just a few, for example. Let's look at several here. Let's think about the whole idea when we think about the fact that he's bid us to pray, and it certainly is an indication. In other words, if he's bidden us to pray, somehow God desires to respond. So the question is, do our prayers influence God? If we mean by that, does it invoke him to respond? Yes. If it means, can I persuade God to do something against his will? No. Never, never, never. But listen to some of the exhortations to pray. And we take them for granted. For example, he says, beginning in Luke, that 6th chapter and the 28th verse. Now watch what he says in these. He says, and I know we don't have time to turn to all these, but listen. He says, pray for those who persecute you. He would never tell me to pray for someone who was abusing me or misusing me in some fashion if God didn't intend to do something about it. The Lord's Prayer says, give us this day our daily bread and forgive us our trespasses. He would not ask you to pray that prayer if he did not intend to do what? Provide you bread and forgive your sin. He said to the disciples in the garden that night before his crucifixion, he told them to pray because he knew they were going to be tempted and to pray about it. Why? Because he knew they needed it and he knew the Father would hear their prayer. Why would he make such a request? Then I think about the 9th chapter of Matthew. Since we're close to that, turn if you will. 9th chapter of Matthew and look if you will in the 37th verse. Now here's what Jesus said. He said, chapter 9 of Matthew, verse 37. Then he said to his disciples, the harvest that is sold are plentiful, but the workers are few. Therefore beseech the Lord of the harvest, that is, pray to God, to send out workers into his harvest. He would never tell us to pray for God to call people into ministry, to call people to Sunday school teachers, play in the orchestra, sing in the choir, work on the parking lot. In other words, he would not ask us. He said, the harvest is so awesome. There are people everywhere who need the gospel. Therefore, pray that the Lord of the harvest will call them. If he was a God who ignores your prayers, he would never have said that. Why did he say it? Because that's the way he gets his work done. He involves you in his work by doing what? Laying a burden upon our heart. We cry out to him and he answers our prayer. He says, pray the Lord of the harvest that he'll send forth laborers. Paul said in Ephesians chapter 1, he was praying the prayer that God would open the hearts and minds of his readers that they may understand who they were in their relationship to God. He said, for example, in Colossians chapter 4, he said to the Colossian Christians, he says, pray that God will give me an open door and also, listen, open door to preach the gospel and also that he said that I may say it clearly, speak it clearly. Why would he ask them to pray that if he did not believe that God would hear what they said and answer their prayer? And then I think, for example, in James chapter 5, speaking of healing, he said, are there people among you who are sick? Let them call for the elders of the church. Let them anoint them with oil. Lay hands upon them. Let there be confession of sin and pray the prayer of faith, and the prayer of faith will heal the sick. There are so many exhortations to prayer. Why does God exhort us to pray like that? Because he's given us this privilege. He knows the power of it and his willingness to answer. Listen, the truth is that most of what God does, other than his decrees, which we'll come to, he does in answer to prayer. Why is the church weak? Because the church oftentimes is prayerless. Why are individuals weak in their Christian life? Because they're prayerless. There's just something about that relationship, that connection, that audible, listen, but quiet connection between you and God that makes an eternal difference in people's lives and makes a daily difference in your life. And the question is, why don't we pray? Why don't we pray when we have this awesome privilege? I think about the promises he gives us, for example, in the scripture, and there's so many of these. He says in John chapter 14, the 14th verse, listen to this. He says, if you shall ask anything in my name, I will do it. Now watch this. Here's what that does not mean. That does not mean we can ask anything we want to, and if we say in Jesus' name, that God is obligated to do it. So let's explain what does it mean to ask anything in Jesus' name, because most people, a lot of people at least, will say their prayer or pray their prayer and then say, in Jesus' name, amen, as if that's this magic ring you put on the end of it, therefore, God, you have to do it. I prayed it in Jesus' name. No, he doesn't, because nowhere in the Bible do you read prayers that end up in Jesus' name. Now, what does that mean? Here's what it means. It means I recognize that I'm coming under your authority in submission to your will and in total dependence upon you to grant my need. I'm coming to you under your authority, by your permission. I'm coming to you in submission to your will. I'm coming to you with confidence, assurance, and boldness. You desire to do for me what my heart desires and what I need. I recognize and I'm dependent upon you as the source of my need. So when you tack in Jesus' name, that doesn't guarantee anything. What it says is, I'm acknowledging my dependence upon you. I'm acknowledging my submission to you, and I'm acknowledging you have the authority. And now you've given me the authority to come under your authority to do your will and to make those petitions. So therefore, when you and I come to him, we come to him. He says, if ye shall ask anything in my name, I'll do it. Now listen, watch this now. So whatever we ask, we have to ask this question. Am I coming under his authority? Yes. In submission to his will? Yes. Yes, I am. Then what that says is that will govern what I ask for. And if I don't know the Father's will, he will certainly show us what his will is. And I'm coming in absolute total recognition of my dependence upon you, that you're the source and you're the power by which all this is going to come to pass. I think about what he promises in the 15th chapter of John. He says, if you abide in me and my word abides in you. Now watch that. If you abide, if you're living in me and my word's living in you, you shall ask what you will and it shall be done to you. That is a very clear promise. But listen, it's conditioned upon if you're abiding in me. That is, you're living a godly life. His word is uppermost in your life. And so then he says in 1 John, I want you to turn to this one. 1 John, because everybody should know this by heart. And I will mention that sometimes because there are people watching who do not know a whole lot about the scripture, don't even know where it is, and not being critical. We've all been there. So I want you to look at this passage in 1 John chapter 5. You think about the exhortations to pray, the promises that he gives us. Listen to this promise. Look at this. And this is what makes it so awesome and so powerful in your life. He says, verse 14 of the 5th chapter of 1 John, Revelation, Jude, 3rd, 1st, 2nd, 1st John. Look at this. This is the confidence, the boldness, the assurance, which we have before him, that if we ask anything according to his will, he hears us. And if we know that he hears us in whatever we ask, we know that we have the request which we have asked from him. Now, how much clearer can it be than that? Then why don't you pray? Is it the will of God to save somebody? Yes. Is it the will of God to meet someone's need here at this point in their life or that point? Is it the will of God to give this person wisdom? I think about the awesome power of a mother's prayers. And I wonder how many of you, you don't have to raise your hand, how many of you can still hear your mother's voice calling your name before God? You know what? It wouldn't make any difference if I lived 10,000 years on this earth. I can still hear my mother saying, kneeling beside me, God, help Charles. And then she would tell me what she wanted him to help me for. And she would pray for my protection. And she would pray for me to be good. And she would pray, and I know what she meant by that. That meant don't do anything you know you ought not be doing. That's what she meant by that. You know what? And I can remember times being tempted and hearing ringing in my ears my mother's prayer for me. Awesome prayers. Who knew my mother? Just a few people. But I can tell you one thing. Her prayers greatly affected my life, and they still affect my life. Don't underestimate. And I think about parents who say, I can't figure out what's wrong with my kids. They're just the biggest mess, and they're doing this, they're into that, they're into the other. Did you ever ask God on your knees beside them before they ever left home? Could they hear ringing in their ears the voice of their father, the voice of their mother crying out to God in their behalf? There's just some things you can't escape. There's an old song. I don't even know the title of it. Yes, I do too. It's If I Could Hear My Mother Pray Again. It's an old country song. You got to be pretty old to remember it. But If I Could Hear My Mother Pray, you know what it was all about? The effect of a mother's prayers upon someone. Now think about this. Some of you, many of you, have let your children grow up. And they're off to college and they're into all kinds of stuff. And you're worried and you're fretting over them. And you wonder how they could get into all of that. It's real easy in this world to get into most anything. Why didn't you, when they were small, implant in their ears, their mind, their heart, their soul, their spirit? Why didn't you take the time to call out to God? Listen, in their presence, not them go to bed and you go to your bedroom. In their presence, on your knees beside them, calling their name. There's something about hearing your parent call your name before God. You know why? You were too busy. And you just thought, well, you know what? They go to Sunday school. Going to Sunday school is not enough. Well, they can hear the pastor. That's not enough. As a parent, and many of you are single parents, and you're concerned about your children, you have a right to be. They live in a wicked, vile, immoral world that is committed to their destruction. If ever you needed to pray for your children and to believe that God will hear and answer your prayers, this is the time. You say, well, my kids are teenagers. What are they going to think about me saying, let's get on that? It doesn't make any difference in the world what they think. You're their parent. And you may have to jerk them down on their knees to get them on there the first few times. But you know what will happen? The Spirit of God's going to speak to their heart. And they're going to hear something through your prayers they've never heard when you were standing up. You can fuss at them and tell them what they ought to be and ought not to be as long as you live. There's something about them hearing you talk to Holy God about them. I cannot tell you how important that is. But all you want to know how important it is? This is the best way to describe it. Look around and see where teenagers, not all of them, there's some godly young people out there that love God. The vast majority of them don't go to church because their parents, you have never taken them. You just left all that for somebody else. I want you to think about this. Would you take a 10-carat diamond that you value highly and put it out in the middle of the street? You say, well, that would be totally absurd. Car could run over and crush it, worth hundreds of thousands of dollars maybe. But you take your child, put them in the garbage dump of this world to make out the best they can, and you say you treasure them, you say you value them. When did you start? There's something about praying, hearing your name, you never get over. Well, I think about the answers, for example. How many answers there are in the scripture? I guess you could count them if you took the time. Look in the 40th Psalm for a moment. God doesn't always do things right up front. just when we ask him to. Listen to what he says. Psalm 40. I waited patiently for the Lord, and he inclined to me and heard my cry. He brought me up out of the pit of destruction, out of the miry clay, and he set my feet upon a rock, making my footsteps firm. He put a new song in my mouth, a song of praise to our God. Many will see and fear and will trust in the Lord. Now, here's what I want you to see. When he says, and he inclined to me and heard my cry, you know what that means? Here's what it means. Symbolically speaking, it means that God leaned over. He inclined to me and heard my cry. And notice what he says. He said, he brought me up out of the pit, put a new song in my heart. Just reminded me of a young man who walked the aisle some months and several months ago and told me what God had done in his life, and he had already committed suicide, he thought. At the last moment, somebody cut him down, cried out to God. And now he has the most beautiful testimony. And I think about that when it says, he brought me up out of the pit of destruction, out of the miry clay, set my feet upon a rock, making my footsteps firm, put a new song in my mouth, and a song of praise to God. When I think about that, I think about how often our prayers can bring about the same change in somebody else's life. It doesn't make any difference what the situation, what the circumstance is. God is in the process. Listen, he desires to hear. Think about all the times that he's answered your prayers. And one thing you don't know is how many times he's answered the prayer of someone else in your behalf. We'll never know that. But let me ask you this. As much as you know about the Word of God, and as much of God's Word you believe with all of your heart, you say, why don't you take more time to let God use you, listen, to make an impact in the kingdom of God? The privilege is there. The power is there. And all you have to do is talk to him with a clean heart and watch God work. In fact, I don't know of anything much more exciting than to come before God with some big petition you may have and then watch him work it out in his most awesome fashion, the way that you and I could never figure it out. What is it? It's the wisdom of God responding to your petition. It's the power of God at work in your petition, doing what you ask God to do. Now, we know why we ought to pray. We know that he's given us lots of exhortations and promises, and there are millions of answers. Now, there are about four questions I want to answer. Four little haunting questions that sort of lay back in our mind that sometimes cause us a problem. And so, oftentimes, people will respond. And they will say, well, if these things are true, then why? So let's look at about four of them. And I want you to listen carefully so you'll be sure you hear what I say and not what I don't say. Here's the first one. Somebody says, well, if God already knows all of my needs, you say he's omniscient, he knows all of my needs. If he knows all of my needs, then why do I need to talk to God about something when he knows it all anyway? Well, let's settle one thing. Number one, you're not informing him. You're not coming with information. And so, therefore, we're to pray to him, even though we know he says, your Father knows what you need before you ask him. Why should you ask him? Because here's what you're doing. You're honoring God. You're honoring him as the source of your need. You're honoring him as the resource for all your desires and your needs. And what you're doing is you're honoring him by asking him. He wants us to ask him. Otherwise, what do? We take it for granted. When things are going well, I wonder how often you stop to really and truly thank God. When do we start being concerned about our health and thank him for when we're sick? When do we start being thankful for where we live when something happens to it? What we drive when something happens to it? Who our friends are when suddenly they're gone? You see, God wants us to ask. He wants us to ask because what it says is, it says, we understand who you are. We know that you're the resource, and so we're coming to you. And he says, you have not because you ask not. Listen, just because God knows your needs is not the sign that because he knows it, he's going to meet them. You don't ask him? Why not? Because you either take him for granted or you're too prideful to ask him. You say, well, I don't believe God. I don't want to bother God. Let me ask you, how can you bother omniscience? You can't bother God. Well, you say, well, I don't think God's interested in those little things in life. Now, like what, for example? Listen, if it's something that you find that you would like to have an answer for, God is interested. You need wisdom and direction in something, God's interested. There's some need in your life, whether it's financial, physical, material, relational, whatever it is, God's interested. He cares about what's going on in your life. So, just because He knows is not a sign not to pray. Second question I think that often comes up is this. If God has already predetermined what He's going to do in a given situation, why should I pray? It looks like that's a total waste of time. If He's already determined what He's going to do, why should I pray? There's a very good reason. Two good reasons why we should pray when God has already predetermined exactly what He's going to do in a situation. Number one, think about it. When you and I are praying about something that naturally God already knows what He's going to do, why should I pray? Here's the reason. Because as you and I begin to pray, whatever God is up to, what He's going to do is gently, patiently, quietly, sometimes quickly, sometimes over a period of time, He's going to begin to work in our will and our desire. And what happens is He brings us into harmony with His will so that when He does what we ask Him to do, or He does what He has chosen to do, we're going to be in harmony with His will. There's no peace where there's no harmony. You can't have peace with God when you're out of harmony with Him. So let's say, for example, your friend is sick, very, very sick. And does God know what He's going to do? Yes, He does. Well, if God already knows what He's going to do, then why should I talk to God about it when He's already made up His mind? You don't know what He's going to do. And secondly, let's suppose, for example, that God says that God knows He's going to take that person off the scene. He's going to call him home or call her home. Well, you say, God already knows. Why should I pray? Because when God begins to work in our life and brings us into harmony with His will, what He's doing is preparing us, listen, preparing us with the awareness of His presence. So when we walk through that stormy valley, we're going to have peace. That's one way. A second reason is this, and that is sometimes when God already knows what He's going to do, and He wants us to pray because you may be the very instrument that God's going to use to bring it to pass. Let's say, for example, your friend is sick. God burdens you deeply, and you begin to cry out to God for their healing. Well, at first, you don't know whether it's the will of God or not, but the longer you pray, the stronger you become in your feelings. And the more you just believe within your heart, God wants to heal them. And I can think about some of my friends in this very fellowship who've gone through some very, very difficult times health-wise. And God burdened me to pray for them, cry out to them. Sometimes, quickly, I knew they were going to be healed. Once or twice, maybe I didn't. Sometimes I did. Didn't make any difference whether I did or not. I knew that God wanted me to pray for them. You say, well, do you think your prayers saved them? No. I know this. God brought me in harmony with His will, and God is the one who heals. What He does, He just lets us in on it. And what I want you to see is this. God uses you as, listen, uses you as the instrument. Could He do it without you? Surely He could. But He uses us as the instrument. Then what happens? God becomes glorified in the process. Our faith is strengthened. Then what are we doing? We are motivated to then pray stronger, more faithfully, more often about other situations and circumstances. So just because He has determined what He's going to do does not mean that you and I should not pray. Because God works in cooperation with us. That is, many things He does through us. There are lots of things He could do without us. For example, He could get the gospel to the whole world without any of us. But He's chosen through the preaching of the gospel, the singing of the gospel, the written word, whatever it might be. That's His chosen way to bring people to a saving knowledge of Jesus Christ. So how does He involve? He calls some of us to be preachers and some to be prayer warriors. Who's the most important? You cannot answer that. They're equally important in the mind of God. Equally important in the mind of God. For example, no farmer can harvest anything. He may plant the seed after he's tilled the soil, do the best he can, Who is it decides the harvest? God. So you say, well, could God do that without him? He could. Does he? He does not. You've never met a farmer who had this fantastic crop who sat at home and did nothing. But the simple reason God has chosen to work through us, that's his way of doing things. And so prayer has this awesome aspect to it that I think oftentimes we forget. Then there's another question that oftentimes comes up, and that's this. And that is, does the success of God's eternal decrees depend upon our prayers? Now, what is God's eternal decree?

get it done. Another example. He decreed, for example, to send his only begotten son Jesus into the world to die on the cross, to be crucified for your sins and mine, and to raise from the dead on the third day, and to ascend back to the Father to sit at his right hand, and he has decreed that one of these days he's coming back. Now, all the prayers and all the work of mankind couldn't change any of that. And we say, well, the Jews crucified him. No. The Romans crucified him. No. Who crucified him? God the Father. Now, other people were tools. He used their attitudes and their unbelief. He used them. But you know what? God had decreed the Son of God would die on the cross to bear the sin of the whole world. Nothing could change that. Nothing could change that. That is a decree of God. And so, therefore, our prayers have absolutely no effect on those things that God has predetermined that he will do unconditionally. Now, there's some things that are conditioned. For example, he says, if my people who are called by my name shall humble themselves and pray, then he says, and repent of their sins, he says, then I'll hear from heaven and heal their land. That's conditioned upon what? If they pray. But there's some things that God says, this is what's going to happen. No ifs, ands, buts, and no prayer is going to have any effect on it. So, is God influenced in his decrees by our prayers? Absolutely not. Have absolutely no effect upon him whatsoever. Some things he will do no matter what. But that's not where our problem lies. Because you see, suppose, in other words, if we're not to pray about those things that God has decreed, those predetermined things that he predetermined a long time ago, can't do anything about that. But you and I are responsible for our life. And if we don't pray, what are the consequences? If we don't pray about our life, there are consequences. We fall into sin. We become discouraged. We get depressed. We become fruitless and barren in life. Our life doesn't count as it ought to. Why? Because you see, prayer is the thing that keeps us connected. In other words, prayer is like that power line. And where there's prayer, there's power. And where there's prayerlessness, there is no power. And you keep wondering, well, why is it I keep falling into sin? And why can't I do this? And why aren't my sermons effective? Or why aren't my witnesses effective? And why don't I understand this? And why this? And why that? I'd ask you a simple question. How much time do you spend before the Father seeking wisdom and guidance and direction and his power in your life? And listen, his insights into his word and the strength to do what you know that God wants you to do. That's the power line. You cut it off and you've got a problem. And what I'm talking about are those things that short circuit the power line. We doubt, well, if God already knows, why should I pray? Well, if he's already determined, what difference does it make? It makes all the difference in the world because we're responsible for our own life, for our own actions and lack of actions in life. Now, you may say, well, I don't much like you telling me that I ought to be praying. Sorry. You know what? Jesus said we ought to. He said men ought always to pray and faint not. Faint not. Don't give up when things are going tough. Don't give up and quit when things are not going your way. Don't get so impatient you just quit praying because God doesn't do it on your time schedule. God wants to build something in us. He wants such a connection with us that, listen, that the very power of God fuses through your life. What did Paul say? He said, I want to experience resurrection power, the same power that raised Jesus from the dead, which is the same power that was in his life all through those years. He said, that's the kind of power I want in my life. You want the power of God in your life? Then you've got to get connected. And when you get connected with him in your prayer life, and it becomes the heart and core of what's going on inside of you, you know what's going to happen? You're going to have a peace and joy and contentment. Listen, God's going to begin to use you in people's lives. And you say, well, I want to be used of God. Then start praying. Now, don't pray this. Don't pray, oh, God, please use me. Here's what you pray. You listen and say amen. Here's what you pray. God, get me fit to be used. You know what he'll do? He'll wear you out. You get fit to be used, and he'll go to work in your life. So you've got a choice. You can live your life selfishly, to yourself, doing your own thing. Look back over the years and think, what happened? And here, the Bible talks about God wiping away all tears. You know what's going to make us cry in heaven? I can't prove this, naturally. None of us know exactly what's going to happen. But I have a sneaking suspicion. One glimpse of what we could have done.

0: who we could have been, what we could have accomplished, how we could have impacted other people's lives. And we didn't. When I think about anything that should make us tear up in the judgment, even though it's a judgment of rewards, that would be it. Now there's one last question. Does our prayer change God's mind? So I want you to turn to a passage of Scripture, the 32nd chapter of Exodus. 32nd chapter of Exodus. Let me tell you what's happening. Moses has been up on Mount Sinai and he's received the Ten Commandments, and God is seeing what's going on, and here's what the Lord said to him. He said, they've corrupted themselves. And verse 9 of the 32nd chapter says, the Lord said to Moses, I've seen this people. Behold, they're an obstinate people. Now then, let me alone, that my anger may burn against them, and that I may destroy them, and I will make of you a great nation. Then Moses cries out to God. Here's what he says. He says, now why does your anger burn like this? You brought them out of Egypt with a mighty hand. Why are you going to let the Egyptians say that their God just brought them out there to kill them in the wilderness? Turn from your anger and change your mind about doing harm to your people. Remember Abraham, Isaac, and Jacob, and so forth. So the Bible says in verse 14, so the Lord changed his mind about the harm which he said he would do to his people. Now, does this mean that you and I can go to God when God's decided he's going to do something and change God's mind? No. Think about this now. Think through this. Who placed the burden for God's people on Moses' heart? God did. Why did he do it? Because he saw the corruption of their heart. He knew what was going on. They're down there having this big, big party with this golden calf, worshiping a golden calf that did not bring them out of Egyptian bondage. And so here's God saying, I'm going to punish them. And Moses crying out and saying, please change your mind, don't do that. So what happens? God burdens Moses' heart. Moses has this awesome compassion for the nation of Israel. He cries out to God, please, please, please, please give them another chance. So God says, okay. All right, so God changes his mind. Now listen carefully. Are you listening? Say amen. Amen. There are three things that never change with God. His character, his purposes, and his promises. They never change. So when we think about God changing his mind, he can't change his mind about loving us unconditionally. He can't change his mind about anything that deals with his character, his purposes, or his promises. Can't change. He's an unchangeable God. And so when the Bible says he changed, watch what happened. So he said, okay, Moses, I hear what you're saying. Then Moses comes down from the mount, and he finds all this going on. So what does he do? He reams into them a message of judgment. And he burns the golden calf, he crushes it, spreads it on all the water, and then makes them drink it. And then he calls those on his side, he said, you who are going to be on my side, tribe of Levi, then he says, pull your sword. Oh, wait a minute, he'd just been crying out to God for God not to do something like that. And they killed 3,000 of them. God knew the condition of the people. He placed upon Moses' heart this awesome burden to pray for them. Did God know what he was going to do? Yes, he did. And what happens? Moses, in his compassion for them, in his passion for them, in his love for them, sees how they are corrupting each other, and they kill 3,000 of them. Sometimes you and I will come to God and ask him to do this or do that or do the other. And you know what we're going to find out? God knows all along what's best. And so while he heard his prayer, because he's a God of grace, he honored Moses' petition as intercessor. But ultimately, God accomplished his will. And that is, he destroyed those who were corrupting the people. Can you and I pray and persuade God to change his mind about things? Don't try that. That's not the issue. The issue is, listen, whatever God chooses to do, He's going to do. Do our prayers have any effect? Yes, they do. Because, see, a better way of expressing it is not so much that we change God's mind, but that God responds to us according to the situation in His awesome wisdom. So we're not convincing God. We don't convince God to answer our prayer. He's willing to. We get ourselves in a position before Him whereby He is able to freely grant us the petition of our heart. So we don't pray and ask Him to change something that He's decreed that will happen. We ask Him to deal with those things in our personal lives that He chooses to deal with, which is every aspect of our life. And when we come to Him with a pure heart and we seek His will, He will show us. Sometimes quickly, sometimes we will not know until He acts. He will show us His will. He will accomplish His purpose. He will bring us into harmony with His will and purpose when it is not at first what we want. He will meet the desires of our heart and the needs of our heart, because that's who He is, our Father, our loving Heavenly Father, who is good, who is powerful, who loves us unconditionally, and who is kind to us. Does it make a difference whether you pray or not? Yes. Yes, it makes a difference whether you pray or not. Does it make a difference whether you pray or not about your own life? Yes. What about the people, your friends? Yes. What about people you don't know? Yes. Because that's how much God loves us. He's willing to use you to impact somebody else's life. Now watch this. Because more than likely, before you trusted Jesus Christ as your personal Savior, you know what God was doing? Answering the prayers of somebody or somebodies who were praying for you to get saved. That is the grace of God. And Father, how grateful we are. When we think about the fact that we can talk to You and that You listen to us, all of us would think in terms of being like a gnat, like an ant, compared to You. And even that wouldn't be small enough. But You said, no, You're My children. I'm Your Father. I'm here to meet your needs and to guide you and lead you, to grow you up to be like My Son, and to use you to make you fruitful and productive for the kingdom. And one day I'm going to come get you, bring you home, and I'm going to reward you for your life. Thank You for being that kind of a wonderful, loving Father. In Jesus' name, amen.
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0: Would you like to learn how to pray in such a way that God is continually responding to you with a very positive way? You begin to see prayers answered about your life that you've never seen before. And some of you are going through difficult, trying times, and you try to cry out to God and try to talk to Him, and somehow you don't feel like you're getting anywhere. Well, you'd like to get somewhere. You'd like to have answers to your prayers. Not that you don't want to. Somehow you just feel inadequate and you don't know exactly how to go about it. Well, let me ask you this. What are you willing to give in order to learn how to pray in such a fashion that God is continually answering your prayers? Or maybe you're just too busy learning the world's ways and trying to go at it their way, and somehow it's not working. Well, what I want to show you in this message, there's a better way, there's the best way, it's God's way, and it works. The question is, do you want to learn how to pray in such a way that you know how to talk to God, you know how to listen to God, you know how to build an intimate relationship with Him that will absolutely transform your life? Well, you have to make a decision. You have to make a decision that's really what you want, and you have to decide that's going to be a priority in my life. Because you see, if you don't, you never will. You'll just keep on doing what you've been doing, and that is hope so praying. And what happens is you'd like to be able to pray with confidence, but you don't. And so you just sort of leave it with God. Well, maybe He will, maybe He won't. That's not the kind of praying God wants you to have. He wants to transform your prayer life, because when he does, here's what you're going to discover. You're going to discover that through prayer, he will change your weakness into his strength. He'll change your ignorance into his wisdom. He'll change your emptiness into his fullness. He'll change your poverty into his wealth. He'll change your impotence into his omnipotence. That is, he will share the awesome power that he has in your life. And so often, people spend their whole life sort of generalities with God here and there, but never specifically getting down to learn, how do I talk to my Heavenly Father, who is so willing to listen to me, who has made all these promises about answer prayer? Why don't these promises come to my life? Well, if you're willing to listen to this message and you're willing to practice it, that'll happen. So I want you to turn, if you will, to the 14th chapter of John, 14th, 15th, and 16th chapters. Now, Jesus had a lot to say about prayer. He says, if you shall ask anything in my name, I will do it. And he asked us to pray, and he said we're to pray without feigning. A lot of things he said about prayer. But I want you to notice on this one night, the night before his crucifixion, that six times he uses this phrase about prayer. Now, he talked a lot about the Holy Spirit, but prayer and the Holy Spirit were the two things in this last night when he's giving his disciples those last-minute instructions and wants to encourage them. Anything that Jesus repeats over and over and over again, he is doing so for the purpose of drilling it into their minds and hearts. And that's why sometimes I'll repeat things over and over again, because I know most of us don't get it the first time. They didn't either. And so you find six times he brings this up, or at least six times you find this phrase there. Three times he brings it up, over and over and over again. So look at this, if you will. Notice what he says beginning in verse 12. Truly, truly, I say to you, he who believes in me, the works that I do, he will do also, and greater works than these he will do, because I go to the Father. Now watch this. Whatever you ask in my name, that will I do, so that the Father may be glorified in the Son. If you ask me anything in my name, I will do it. Now look at that. First of all, he says, whatever you ask in my name. He says, if you ask anything in my name. Now watch that. 15th chapter, look at the 16th verse. Talking to his disciples, he said to them, you did not choose me, but I chose you and appointed you that you would go and bear fruit, and that your fruit would remain, so that whatever you ask of the Father in my name, he will give it to you. Whatever you ask. Then if you'll notice the 16th chapter. So he stretches this out throughout his conversation with them. Beginning in verse 23. Look at that. In that day, that is the day when he is ascended to the Father. In that day, you will not question me about anything. Truly, truly, I say to you, if you ask the Father for anything in my name, he will give it to you. Until now, you have ask for nothing in my name. Ask and you will receive, so that your joy may be made full. Now, what he was referring to is this. Up until this point, and this is a transition in his teaching on prayer, because before then he said, this is the way you pray. You address it to the Heavenly Father. Now there's a transition. He says, now when you go to the Father, if you ask in my name, here's what will happen. So he says, verse 24, until now, you've asked for nothing in my name. Ask and you will receive, so that your joy may be made full. These things I've spoken to you in figurative language. An hour is coming when I will no longer speak to you in figurative language, but will tell you plainly of the Father. Now listen, in that day, you will ask in my name. And I do not say to you that I will request of the Father on your behalf. Now what he's saying is this. In that day, notice what he says following. For the Father himself loves you because you've loved me and have believed that I came forth from the Father. He says, there's coming a time when I'm not going to have to ask or beg the Father in your behalf to come to him. But he's simply saying this, the Father loves you as he loves me. And you're going to have access to him as a basis of my relationship to you. But notice what he says. In that day, you will ask in my name. I do not say to you that I will request the Father on your behalf, for the Father himself loves you because you've loved me and have believed that I came forth from the Father. Why would Jesus say over and over and over again, when usually he just says something one time? He says, if you ask in my name, anything and everything. Ask in my name, anything and everything. Now, that appears that once you ask the Lord and once you believe what he says here, the sky's the limit. What does he say? He puts it this way, if you shall ask anything in my name, whatever you ask in my name, it sounds like the sky's the limit. That is, you can ask anything, whatever, as long as you ask in his name. What's this in his name business? Well, all of us have practiced that probably most of our Christian life. We've said toward the end of our prayers or at the beginning of our prayers, we've said in Jesus' name or in Christ's name, whatever it may be. And the reason some people do it is because it's a habit. They've always said it. They grew up, they heard their parents say it. So whatever it means, it must be all right. My grandfather said it. My father said it. My mother says it. In fact, a lot of other people I know, preacher says it. Christians say it. So I guess I ought to say it. Now, nobody reasons that out. They just pick it up. And they just start saying in Jesus' name or in Christ's name. Now, what does it mean? If you don't understand what that means, it's better off not saying it. And yet you say, well, but shouldn't you say in Jesus' name? Well, before this time, Jesus said to his disciples and his apostles, you to pray to the Father. And it's interesting also that as you go through the prayers of the Scripture, they don't usually end up that way. And I'm not saying that you have to say in Jesus' name to put an end to your prayer or to put brackets around it, parentheses around it, quotation marks around it, to make God listen. That's not necessary. But there's nothing wrong with it. And I certainly end my prayers that way. I understand what it means. And there's something very, very reassuring when Jesus said, if you ask anything in my name, you can count on me. I will do it. My Father will bring it to pass. So what we have to ask is this, what in the world does that mean in Jesus' name that Jesus would step out so far to say, if you ask anything in my name, I will do it. Whatever you ask in my name, it will be done. Because here's the faithfulness of God at stake. He's made a promise. So there must be something very significant about that name in order for him to make such an awesome promise that if you ask anything or whatever you ask in his name, he's committed to bringing it to pass. So it's our responsibility to find out what it is, especially since we pray, we love to talk to God, we want him to answer our prayers. And so the more intelligently we can pray, then the more likely we're going to get our prayers answered. And all of us need to pray every single day. And as I've said before, we ought to wake up praying, go to bed praying, praying all during the day, talking to the Father, listening to him, because that's who we are. We're the children of God, receiving instruction all day long from him, seeking guidance and direction. What do I say next? What do I do next? Lord, give me direction at this point. Protect me here. Show me what's happening. And so prayer is a vital part of the life of every single believer. The better you understand it, the more powerful your prayers are going to be, and the more answers you're going to discover. So what I want to talk about in this message is this. Answered prayer, our assurance. How can I be sure God is going to hear and answer my prayer? So with that scripture in mind, what I'd like to do, I'd like for us to think about this in this light. And that is, why would Jesus say over and over and over again in his name? Well, let's think about his name, for example. There's a significance in names, and one of the first things, most important things that happened in the life of a little Hebrew child was this. Naming that child was very important to the parents and to their relatives. And so oftentimes they would name that child maybe as a result of some great desire that the parents had, or sometimes it may be because they detected in the personality of that child very early, just after birth or a few days thereafter, something about that child that was significant to them. Sometimes it was because of the incident that took place at the child's birth. And you'll recall when Pharaoh's daughter found Moses, she said, I'm going to call him Moses because I drew him out of the water. Or sometimes it was because of maybe a little insight or desire that a parent had that their child would achieve or have some kind of particular work. And you recall the angel said to Mary and to Joseph, you'll call his name Jesus. Why? Because he'll be the Savior of the world. And that is exactly what the name means, the Deliverer. And so names are very important. Now you say, well, what about my name? What about your name? Your name is very important because the truth is this. Who you are, what you're about in life, your personality, your conduct, your behavior, your conversation, all of these things, that's who you are. And so your parents gave you a name. So when somebody calls your name, or when somebody mentions your name, what happens? The sum total of all that you are, your character, your makeup, it's all wrapped up in your name. That name symbolizes what you are. Now, I could call some names, and you'd have a reaction, a negative reaction to some names. I could call some other names, you'd have a very positive reaction to them. Why? Because that name symbolizes something very good to you. Or someone else's name may symbolize something very evil, very bad, something that you want to have no part of. So if I should ask you, what does your name mean? You say, well, I don't have any idea what it means. Well, somebody somewhere along the way, maybe several somebodies, have written books about the meanings of our names. And as I've read them over and over and over again, I think that's significant, because when a person understands that their name means something, and they believe that, for example, if your name means a gracious one, and you believe that that's the meaning of that name and where they got all that back yon in antiquity, it will say something to you about yourself. You would sort of normally and naturally want to be gracious and kind. So when someone calls your name, what do you think comes to their mind? You certainly want to come to your mind a godly person, a kind man or a gentle lady. You want a person who is lovable, who's understanding. In other words, there are all kinds of qualities. And the truth is, all of us, we see these qualities in other people. And so their names are the sum total of that. And so if you think back how the name of Jesus was used, for example, before he came to this night, the demons, for example, were frightened by the very name of Jesus. And he talked to them about wherever they people met in his name, there he would be in their presence. And after his resurrection, of course, they preached in his name, healed in his name, baptized in his name. His name was above every name. The Bible declares that. And so up until now, Jesus has been talking about praying to the Father. But now here's what happens. He wants them to understand who he is. And so he says in this 14th chapter of John, look there for a moment, because he's answering a question here. And that is, up until this point, he's been talking to them about talking to the Father, praying to God the Father. And now he says, because he wants them to understand his deity, that he and the Father are one. Verse 7 of 14, if you've known me, you would have known my Father also. From now on you know him and you have seen him. Philip said to him, Lord, show us the Father and it's enough for us. Just show us the Father and I'll be satisfied. Jesus said to him, have I been so long with you and yet you've not come to know me, Philip? He who has seen me has seen the Father. How can you say, show me or show us the Father? Do you not believe that I'm in the Father and the Father's in me? The words that I say to you, I do not speak on my own initiative, but the Father abiding in me does the work. And so it was very important they understand his deity now. So here's what happens. The next day he's crucified. He dies in our behalf, carrying our sin debt with him, making it possible for us to be forgiven of our sins. He's resurrected, goes in the presence of the Father upon his ascension, sits at the Father's right hand. Deity, now listen, God the Father, God the Son, God the Holy Spirit, who make up the triune God. And so he was saying to them, now from now on, in that future day, you come to the Father and you, anything you ask of him in my name, you're going to receive it. But it had to be after the resurrection, after the ascension. That's why he said, now heretofore you've been doing so and so, but from now on, this is what you're to do. Three times he talks about praying in his name. Now, why is that? What is it about that name that makes all that so significant that this one night, in his last most important message to them, he brings it up again and again and again because he wanted them to understand the awesome, listen, opportunity, privilege, and power that would be theirs when they learned to pray in his name. So let's think about it for a moment. When you pray and you say in Jesus' name, what do you mean? Well, you say probably like a lot of those other folks, I'm not sure exactly what I meant. So what I'd like to do is I'd like to explain to you what that means when you pray in Jesus' name. What's involved in that? So that you can strengthen your prayer life. So that God can begin to work in your life maybe in a different and new way. When you pray, I guarantee you, if you'll practice what I want to share with you, your prayers are going to be more effective. Your faith is going to skyrocket. You're going to watch God begin to answer prayers that you've sort of fiddled around, generalized about, and all of a sudden you're getting specific and something's going to happen. So when you come to Him and you say, whatever your request may be, and you say to Him, you say, well, I'm asking, and Father, I'm asking you this in Jesus' name, or however you want to say it. The first thing I want to mention is simply this, and that is, when we come to Him in Jesus' name, we're coming to the Father based on our association with the Lord Jesus Christ. I'm going to give you a number of words that all start with A, and the reason I want them is because I want you to get them down so you can remember them. The first is, we come to Him in Jesus' name, which means we're coming on the basis of our association with Jesus. What is that association? What is that relationship? That relationship is that you and I recognize our sinfulness, our separation from God. We ask the Lord Jesus Christ to forgive us our sins based on what He did at Calvary. We are forgiven of our sins. The Bible says that He reconciles us unto Himself. He adopts us into His family, having forgiven us of our sins. We become children of God. And the Bible says we are then joint heirs with Jesus Christ, who is our Savior, our Lord, and our Master. In the 15th chapter of John, that fourth verse, He says, I'm abiding in you and you're abiding in me. He says, if you abide in me and my words abide in you, you should ask what you will and it shall be done to you. And so something happens when you and I trust that Christ is our Savior. This is why your unbelieving friends who tell you, well, now, you know, I talk to God and God answers my prayers. How can you have God answering your prayers when our relationship with God is based on a relationship with His Son, Jesus Christ? Jesus said, no one comes to the Father but by me. He says, I and the Father are one. I am the way, the truth, and the life. No man comes to the Father but by me. And so it's that association, it's that relationship that makes it possible for us to come to Him and to believe and to acknowledge, recognize, anticipate God answering our prayer. So the first thing it means is this. It means that I'm coming aware that I have a relationship. I have an association with Him. I am now a follower of Jesus Christ. He is the Master and Lord of my life. Now, a lot of people want to go to God in prayer, and they just come out of whatever they're doing in life, whatever their need is, and they just start talking to God, and Lord, I need this, and I need that, and help me through this, and help me through that, and God, I'm in this trouble, and protect me from this, and protect me from that, and amen. Never say in Jesus' name, amen, because most unbelievers are not very excited about Jesus. And so they expect God to answer your prayer. He's not going to. What do you mean He's not going to? He's not going to. You cannot, listen, now watch this. Because Jesus is God, God the Father, Son, the Holy Spirit. And He said, if you've seen me, you've seen the Father, I'm the Father one. How can you bypass the Son of God who is deity, who is God, go around Him to the Father who is His Father, He is His Son, all persons of the Trinity, how can you ignore Him and go to the Father and think God is going to honor your prayer when you have ignored His only begotten Son about whom He says He so loved Him, He sent Him to the cross to die for our sins? How do you expect God to ignore His Son to please your pride and your arrogance, your disobedience and your rebellion, and then answer your prayer? Just logical. Just common sense says it's not going to happen. The Bible says it's not going to happen no matter who you are and what you believe. I'm not arguing with you. I'm just simply saying it's not going to happen. So, but no, wait a minute. Now, I've asked God about some things in my life, and He did it. Do you think God answered your prayer? Yes, He did. No, He didn't. You know what He did? He did exactly what Paul said in Romans chapter 2. Speaking to the Jewish people of those days, here's what he said. He said, do you not know that the goodness of God in your life is for the purpose of leading you to repentance? God isn't answering your prayer. He may be answering somebody else's prayer. For example, that you would recognize the goodness of God in your life. Or God may share goodness in your life to get your attention to recognize that He's a good God, what kind of God He is, and that He wants to save you, forgive you of your sins, and make you a child of God. He's not answering your petitions. God is just being good. He's not going to bypass His Son to answer something on your behalf when you have rejected and despised and rebelled against the most important person that exists in the eyes of the Heavenly Father, His only begotten Son. Not going to happen. So when you and I come to Him asking in Jesus' name, what we're saying is, in recognition that of my relationship to You, I'm coming. The second word I want you to jot down is this, and that is, when we think of coming to the Father, and that is the word access. That is, when we come to Him in Jesus' name, what we're saying is we recognize that He is our access to the Father. Now you say, well, what do you mean by that? Well, let's look at it this way. I want you to turn, if you will, to Ephesians for a moment, and I want you to notice a couple of verses here, and then I want you to think about this in a particular way here. Here's what he says. When we think in terms of access, ask yourself this question: how can a sinful human being approach holy God, making our petition, when God's holiness does not tolerate sinfulness and does not tolerate the presence of sinfulness? God, the Bible says, is all light. There is no sin in Him. He can't tolerate that. It doesn't mean that He destroys all sinners. We all have sinned against Him, and we sin at times in our life. But how do we come to Him? We have access to God through His Son, Jesus Christ. Now, I want you to notice a couple of verses here. And let's look, first of all, in Ephesians chapter 2. And look, if you will, in verse 18. And we're going to start with verse 17, and I'm going to explain this. And He came and preached peace to you who were far away, those who were separated from Him, and peace to those who were near. Listen, for through Him, that is through Jesus, we both, Gentiles and Jews alike, have our access in one Spirit to the Father. How do you get to the Father? Through the Son. Now watch this. Because of man's sinfulness and his disobedience before Almighty God, what happened? Jesus Christ came into this world, died on the cross as a substitutionary, vicarious offering. He took upon Himself all of your sins and mine, forgave us of our sins when we received Jesus as our Savior, and clothes us with His righteousness. That is, every single believer, now we are made the righteousness of Christ, as He makes us righteous in His eyes. Does that mean we're sinless? No, but we are righteous. That is, we are clothed in that Spirit and that holiness in the eyes of God that make it possible for you and I to be able to approach the throne of God with confidence and boldness. Now look, if you will, in Ephesians chapter 3. Listen to what he says now in this one. Speaking of what God has done in the past, he says in verse 11, this was in accordance with the eternal purpose which He carried out in Christ Jesus our Lord, in whom we have boldness and confident access through faith in Him, that we can get to Him. We can get to Him. Now, how is it? For example, go to Hebrews chapter 4. Most of you probably understand this passage, but millions of people out there do not. And so I want you to look at this passage and think about this. Here's what He promises us. He says, for example, in verse 13 of the fourth chapter of Hebrews, He says, there's no creature hidden from His sight, but all things are open and laid bare to the eyes of Him with whom we have to do. Now watch this. Therefore, since we who believe us have a great high priest, who is Jesus, who has passed through the heavens in His ascension, Jesus the Son of God, let us hold fast and be firm and established and strong in our confession. Listen, for we do not have a high priest who can't sympathize with our weaknesses, but one who has been tempted in all things as we are, yet without sin, speaking of Jesus. Now watch this. Therefore, on the basis of the fact that we have a great high priest, that is Jesus, seated at the Father's right hand, therefore let us draw near with confidence to the throne of grace so that we may receive mercy and find grace to help in time of need. Who can come to the throne of God? Who can approach Almighty God? Only those who are under the blood of Jesus. That means only those who have received the crucifixion of Jesus as full atonement, full of payment for their sins, and having received that, have received Him as their personal Savior. Your access and my access to God the Father to answer our prayers is through His Son, Jesus Christ, in relationship to Him, through His Son, Jesus Christ, who's paved the way and made access before God the Father. Now, when you look at it that way, and that is exactly what the Scripture says, and there are lots of other passages, that's the only way. He said, I am the truth. I am the way. The way what? I am the way to the Father. I am the truth. When you think about how does a person come to God, when you and I come to Him, we don't think about it probably oftentimes, but every single time you and I come to Him, we come to His throne, and thank God He didn't say it was a throne of judgment, throne of grace, throne of mercy. We can find help in time of need. What is He saying to us? He's saying, our great high priest, the Lord Jesus Christ, paved the way. He's the one who made it accessible because of what He's done on the cross and because of what He's done on the inside of you and me, transforming us, reconciling us, redeeming us, declaring us no longer guilty, declaring us His children, having sealed us with the Holy Spirit of promise. Now, you and I have access to the very throne of the living God, and we can come with confidence and boldness. Our access is through the death of Jesus Christ, none other. There is no way. So when you and I come to ask in prayer, we come to Him because of our relationship with Him, and because He has paved the way, because He has forgiven us and cleansed us and clothed us in righteousness, so we can face the living God who is absolutely holy, and He will hear us and answer our petitions because He loves us. In Jesus' name, because of my relationship to you. In Jesus' name, because you've paved the way and made access. Now, there's a third reason, and that is because of the authority you and I have. You say, what authority do we have? We have because of our position as His children. We have because of our position as born-again children of God, redeemed saints, because we are part of the family. And you remember the Bible says that He has made you and me joint heirs. That is, Jesus Christ is the heir of all things. The Father made Him the heir of all things. He says we are joint heirs. You remember He also said here in this same passage of Scripture, He talked about to His disciples, He says, no longer I'm going to call you servants, but now you are my friends. Look at the authority we have. Somebody says, well, how can sinful human beings approach holy God? We have the authority and the right to do so, granted to us by the Lord Jesus Christ. What did He say? He said we're to pray always and not faint. We're to pray how? We're to pray in Jesus' name. In recognition of, listen, of our association, our relationship with Him. Recognition that He's paved the way for us. Recognition of our authority. Listen, we don't have to come as beggars. We, as children of God, don't come as beggars. We come, listen, as the inherited sons of the living God. We have an awesome inheritance, and Paul talks about that in Ephesians chapter 1. This inheritance we have, we approach Him with boldness and confidence, yes. Humility, yes. Boldness and confidence, expecting, anticipating, looking for God's awesome answer to our prayers, because we are coming in the name of Jesus by the authority given to us. And Paul made this very clear in this very important passage that tells us a great deal about Jesus. And here's what he says in Philippians chapter 2. Look at this. Beginning in verse 5. Philippians 2, verse 5. Here's what he says. He says, have this attitude in yourselves, which was also in Christ Jesus, who, Jesus, existed in the form of God, did not regard equality with God a thing to be grasped, that is, He came, made in the form of a man. He says He emptied Himself, not of His deity. He was always God. What did He empty Himself of? His glory. A man couldn't have faced Him. Emptied Himself, taking the form of a bondservant, and being made in the likeness of men. Being found in appearance as a man, He humbled Himself by becoming obedient to the point of death, even death on a cross. Now watch this. For this reason also, because of His death, God highly exalted Him, bestowed on Him the name which is above every name. What is the highest, most honored name in all of time and eternity? You can ask a lot of different people a lot of different questions about that. They'll give you an answer. There's only one answer. The highest name for all eternity is the name Jesus. That's it. Because that's what God said. God is the one who named Him, and He says it's the name above every name. Now watch this. Then He says, verse 11, and that every tongue will confess that Jesus Christ is Lord to the glory of God the Father. The Lord of what? He's the Lord of every single solitary thing that exists. He is the Lord. He's the Master. Now, this same Jesus who is the Lord, who came in submission to His Father, He is the Lord. His name is above all names. He has all power. And here's what He said. He said, as He gave the Great Commission, He said, all authority has been given to me in heaven and earth. Now I'm giving you authority, and you go and you make disciples of all nations, baptizing them in the name of the Father, the Son, and the Holy Spirit, teaching them to observe all the things that I've commanded you, and lo, I'll be with you all the way to the end of this age. One of the things he taught them to pray. He taught them to depend upon the Holy Spirit. The mission he gave them to evangelize the world was a mission that required the power of the Holy Spirit in their life. And listen, required that they be men and women of prayer. Always connected, always crying out to the Father, always looking to Him as the source. And that's why He kept saying, anything you ask, everything you ask, all things that you ask in My name, My Father will grant them. Why? Because He gave you and me authority. Listen, we have a position. And sometimes we demean ourselves and think, well, who am I? And I'm a nobody and this, that, and the other. Listen, if you've been saved by the grace of God, to say that you're a nobody is an insult to God. He says you're somebody. He says you're somebody so important as far as He's concerned. He was willing to send His only begotten Son, Jesus, to die on a Roman cross for your sinfulness and all of your rebellion and all of your evil, all of your disobedience. That's how much He loves you. And you tell me that you're a nobody? You're a somebody. Somebody in the eyes of God. You just don't recognize who you are. Once you recognize who you are, you say, won't that make me prideful? No, you know what it'll do? It'll send you to your knees and ultimately to your face in absolute total humility before God, because none of us deserve to be there. Every single one of us deserve far less than He gives us. And He says, listen, the Father loves you like He loves me. That's who you are. Sons and daughters of the living God. And He's granted to us the authority, the right, the privilege to come to Him to say, Father, and know in our heart, because we're coming in the name of Jesus, because of our relationship to Him, He's paved the way, and now He's given us authority to talk to our Heavenly Father. Listen, because of our relationship to Jesus Christ, you move Jesus Christ out of that. Tell me, answer this question, by what right do I have to approach a holy God and expect Him to hear and answer my prayers when I'm living in sin and disobedience? What right do I have? The answer is none. So, when we come saying in Jesus' name, we're talking about our association with Him, our access to Him, the authority we have with Him. But likewise, we're coming in, listen, in agreement with His will. In agreement with His will. You say, what do you mean by that? Well, when you come and you're asking the Father and you're asking in Jesus' name, here's what you say. Father, I want You to do for me in this situation. I want You to grant to me the need that I have, the desire of my heart, that Jesus would ask if He were in my position, living at this time in history, in my circumstances, in my situation, in my environment, in my need, in my desires, in my understanding, I'm asking You to do for me what He would ask if He were in my position, because He would ask the right thing. And you see, you and I have the wonderful privilege of coming to Him. You say, well, suppose you don't know the will of God. Well, join the crowd, Jesus, Paul, and all of us. Because you remember when Jesus was in the garden, there's so many things in the Scripture I just love they're there. And this is one of them. Jesus said, Father, if it's Your will, let this cup pass from me. In those moments, He was struggling with that whole issue. Is there some other way to do this? What did Paul say? Paul said he cried out to the Father. Three times, that was probably the long periods of time of prayer, asking God to remove this thorn from his side, whatever that was. And what did God say to him? And you know what, I hate to say this, but I'm so glad He didn't take it out. You say, well, that's not being very loving. Oh, yes, it is. Watch this. Suppose he had prayed, Father, take this thorn out of my side. And the Father took it out. This passage of Scripture wouldn't be in the Bible. When he says, but God's answer was, my grace is sufficient for you. How many times in the last 2,000 years have godly people in difficulty, trial, heartache, tears, shame, regret, guilt, all the rest, come to Him and cry out to Him, and God says, my grace is sufficient for you. You and I wouldn't know that. Paul suffered, bless his heart, he's in heaven praising the Father. He went through difficulty, trial, and hardship. He asked God to remove it. God didn't remove it. And you know what? Here's what he said. He said, because he came asking the Father's will to be done, the Father said, my grace is sufficient for you. Here's what Paul said he discovered. He discovered something he wouldn't have discovered if God just jerked it out, whatever it was. People got all kind of ideas what it was. But here's what happened. He says, here's what I discovered. Now, he says, I've discovered when I'm the weakest, that's when the power of God surges through me with the most awesome sense of authority and power. I am more fruitful than ever before. God knows what his will is for your life and mine. Now, watch this. He's given us, and given us the promise of this, he's given us two tremendous assets in discovering his will. He said, well, does God want us to know his will? Well, sure he does. Now, watch this. There are times and situations and circumstances in our life, and what we know and don't know and understand, don't understand, that we won't know his will every time when we come to him in prayer. So now watch this. God will carry out his will in your life sometimes when you don't know what his will is. He knows your heart. He knows you're willing to know, and it may be that he won't even show you in a way that you say, oh, this is the will of God. But what he will do, he will weave your life because you're obedient to him, and he'll get his will done in your life. But he's given us two great assets to discover his will, so that when you and I come to him, then we can know his will. One of them is he's given us his word. And that is, in his word, you're going to find out the vast majority of times what the will of the Father is. So when you come to him asking in prayer, you'll know what to ask. Now, think about it. If we're really honest, we want to know what the will of the Lord is. We're deadly honest about that. You get in the Word of God, he's going to show you what it is. Most of the time, vast majority of times. And there's so many things that you and I ask the Lord about that he's made it very clear in the Word of God what his will is. And oftentimes, you'll come in some situation, you'll say, well, what does the Word of God say? He answers that in two ways. Sometimes it is a very specific event in Scripture that's so much like what you're going through, you just know what the will of God is. Sometimes it's a verse of Scripture, a passage that's dealing with the very same thing you're dealing with. You know what his will is. And then sometimes it'll be a passage of Scripture that is not a single word in that verse that relates to what you're praying about. And yet that passage of Scripture tells you exactly what you need to know. And I've been meditating on this passage for about a month, but primarily for a little more than 2 weeks, very concentrated. And the Scripture simply says, you'll hear a voice behind you saying, this is the way, walk ye in it. Well, you know what? I thought, all right, Lord, you're giving me a sense of direction. I didn't know exactly what it meant for a little while, and then I began to understand exactly what he was saying. What I was bringing up, none of those words are in that passage, but you know what? He used that passage to give me very clear direction. He says, you'll hear a voice behind you. That didn't mean that somebody necessarily said something, but I would get a message through some incident, through someone, through some situation, and I would know which way to walk. I'm simply saying to you this. You want to know the will of God, you get in the Word of God. Because that's the way God intends primarily to direct us. Then second asset we have is the Holy Spirit. What did he say? Jesus said this very night. He says when the Holy Spirit comes, he'll guide you into all truth. He'll guide you into the truth of how you ought to live, what you ought to do, decisions you ought to make. So that when it comes to praying and talking to the Father, we come to the Father and we say, Father, I just want to thank you, whatever we prayed, and in Jesus' name, what do we mean? Or you can say, I'm coming to you, Father, in the name of Jesus. I'm coming because of my association, my relationship to him, because he's made access for me, because you've given me authority to do so. And now I'm coming. Listen, I'm coming now in submission to your will. This is my request. This is my desire. But I come in the spirit of submission to your will. And you know what happens? God is going to show you his will. He may show you by carrying it out first and you discover it. Or he may show you, first of all, this is the way I want you to pray because this is what I want to do. Then there is another, and that is we come to him in our awareness of our dependence upon him. Awareness of our dependence upon him. I love this passage of Scripture because it says so much in such a very little bit. And when you and I come to him and acknowledging our dependence upon him, God is honored by that. Listen to what he says in this passage. Isaiah chapter 66. I'll read a couple of verses before I get to the main verse. Thus says the Lord, heaven is my throne and the earth is my footstool. Where then is a house you could build for me? And where is a place that I may rest? For my hand made all these things. Thus all these things came into being, declares the Lord. That is, he brought everything into being. Now listen to what he says. He says, this is the person I focus my attention on. But to this one I will look, to him who is humble and contrite of spirit and who trembles at my word. You know what that means? That you and I honor his blessed word. We honor his word. We come to him in the spirit of humility, acknowledging that he says, my God shall supply all of your needs according to his riches in glory. He says, those who walk righteously will be in want of no good thing. That is, we come humbly before him, awareness of our dependence upon him in every single area of our life. You know what you don't pray about? Things you think you can handle. You know, when you don't pray, when you think you've got it under control. He wants us to live a life of prayer. Paul said, praying always with thanksgiving for all things. Why? Because he wants that connection, that relationship to be alive and real and true. And so he wants us to come to him in Jesus' name. In Jesus' name. That simply means that I'm coming in submission to your will, Father, whatever it may be. And I'm coming in acknowledging my dependence upon you for every single area of my life. You think God won't answer that prayer? Why did he say ask anything and everything? Because in Jesus' name means that I'm willing to come submitting to his will so that whatever he chooses to give me, he may say yes to what I ask. He may say wait, or he may say what? Oh, I've got something better. I've got something better than this. In other words, God doesn't just say, nope, forget it. You know what he wants to do? He wants to point us to something better than we chose because he wants us to see how good he is, how loving he is toward us. He's a good God. He has great glory. When you and I say, look what God did. What a good thing he did. I was asking for number 12 and he gave me number 2, number 1. I was asking for 2 pounds. He gave me 100 pounds. This is this wonderful, loving God we have. He wants us to come to him in prayer and plead his name. Coming to him, listen. In submission to his will, yes. In absolute dependence upon him. And the last word, listen, is in assurance that we are going to get the answer we need. How many times did he say, ask anything, all things, everything? That is, he is interested in doing exactly what you and I would have him to do as long as it's in, naturally, if it's in his will. And so it's a basis of his agreement with his will. And then, of course, a basis of the awareness of our dependence upon him. And the basis of it is what? And that is simply this, of our assurance. We're coming to him with assurance. I'm coming to you in Jesus' name. That means I'm coming with this awesome sense of assurance that you would never fail to keep your word, that your faithfulness is at stake, and you're the same God who's answered prayer in the past. You're still answering prayer, and I am going to get, listen, watch this. I come to you in prayer in Jesus' name. I'm going to get exactly what I need. Suited, tailor-made for my need or my desire at this moment. Now, you think about this. You get on your knees to talk to your Father, and you begin by saying, Father, I'm coming to you in Jesus' name. Now, don't just keep going. I want to challenge you to write these few words in the back of your Bible somewhere, and the next time you get ready to pray, you get on your knees, you open it up, and you say to him, Father, I'm coming to you in Jesus' name. And, Lord, that means, now just, you're not giving him information. You're reiterating it to your own mind and heart so that you are reminding yourself of how you're coming. You're coming because of your association, your relationship to him. You're coming because, I should ask you, what's the next word? Because of your what? Because of your access to him. Because of your what? Your authority with him. Because of what? Your awareness of your dependence upon him. And of his will, and also submission to his will. And you're coming what with all of that, and I'm coming with confidence you're going to answer my prayer, because here's what you said. If I come in his name, whatever, anything, you would answer my prayer. Because remember what we've done. We have submitted ourselves to his will. So you know what? You're going to get the answer. Now, here's what will happen. If you don't write these down, I can tell you exactly what's going to happen. You say, well, I think I remember a little bit of that. That won't work. Secondly, you know what you'll do? Watch this. You're going to drift right back into what you've been doing. Just tack it on the front, tack it on the end, and hope it works. It's not going to work. You need to write it down. And when you begin your prayer, remind yourself and say to the Father, Father, I'm coming because you've given me authority. I'm coming because I have assurance that you said if I come in the name of Jesus, you'd answer my prayer. And I'm coming in submission to your will. And I know that whatever I'm asking, you're going to do the best thing for me, the right thing for me. You're going to give me exactly what I need, exactly what I desire that fits your perfect will for my life. And I want to praise you and thank you. And your prayer life is going to absolutely get revolutionized.

0: transformed. Because your prayer life is going to absolutely transform the way you look at life and the way you live. And you won't be the same again. But if you don't write it down, and if you don't practice it, now listen, after a while, you won't have to look at it. It just comes just like that. It just flows in your mind. And you'll forget sometime, and you'll go back and you'll say, Father, I want to be sure I got this right. Because here's what's going to happen. When you reiterate those things to yourself and recall them to yourself, and you come up and you're asking for something that's not the will of God, and you say to Him, I'm asking in submission to your will, boring, the Holy Spirit's going to hit you one time. And what's going to happen is you're going to say, wait a minute, hold it. I must be asking something that's not pleasing to the Father. Speak to my, am I asking something that's not pleasing to you? And what you're going to happen is your prayer life is going to become so powerful and so intelligent. Listen, you can't wait to pray. You can't wait to pray because you have a Heavenly Father who loves you enough, who is sitting already waiting to answer your prayers. And one last question. With all that in mind, if you knew you couldn't fail, and you knew He would answer it, what would you ask Him for? Your answer will tell you a lot about who you are, where you are in your Christian walk, and where God needs to take you. Father, how grateful we are that You love us. My, when I think about how much You love us, and the great extent to which You have gone and do go continually to prove that love for us, I pray that every single person who is unsaved would recognize they're just living an empty life. They're trying to get all that love out of somebody on earth, and it's not there. There is a love that's so transcendent above all human beings. And until we learn to experience Your love, there'll always be something missing. I pray that You'll speak to that heart and help them to understand they need Jesus as their Savior. Lord and Master of life, we bless You for the privilege of prayer, and we do pray this in the name of Your Son, Jesus Christ. Amen.
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2: Today's scripture reading is Ephesians chapter 3, verses 14 through 16. For this reason, I bow my knees before the Father, from whom every family in heaven and on earth derives its name, that He would grant you, according to the riches of His glory, to be strengthened with power through His Spirit in the inner man.
1: Most of us want to be healthy in mind, body, and spirit. To become physically fit, we need to exercise and eat well. If our goal is a strong mind, then we must apply ourselves to acquiring knowledge and self-control. However, to become mighty in spirit requires something more than human effort. You see, none of us was born with a spiritual connection to God. Because of Adam and Eve's transgression, we were all dead in our sins and separated from the Lord. But by accepting Jesus into our heart, we're forgiven, reconciled to God, and made alive in our spirit. This is the first step of the Christian life. Once we're born again, the indwelling Holy Spirit teaches us how to view life as Jesus does, embrace the Lord's values and priorities, and follow His example. The more we yield to the Spirit's instruction, the sooner we'll be transformed into Christ's image, equipped to carry out His will, and strengthened in our inner spirit to serve Him. God desires followers who will dedicate themselves to His plan and show His love to the world. However, He doesn't expect us to go it alone. He has sent the Helper to strengthen us for the work ahead.
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1: The Holy Spirit will quickly convict believers when they're being less than truthful. But are we paying attention? Here's A Moment with Charles Stanley.
0: When you do not tell the truth and you're dishonest, or when you didn't tell what you should have told and they expected you to tell the truth about it and you didn't do it, you withheld it, and the implication was something entirely different, you know what happens? What happens? You're going to feel it inside. Any believer, every single believer, has the Holy Spirit inside of us. And when we do what is wrong, when we lie, do not tell the truth, or manipulate circumstances,

0: circumstances, the Spirit of God's going to convict us. You say, well, I know I've been saved, but to tell you the truth, I've been lying a long time in my life, and I don't feel any big problem. Then you really are in danger. Because what you've done it so long, you have dulled the edge of your conscience. And what started off as a strong ringing bell now hardly makes a whisper, because nobody called you up to this point. What I want you to see is this. What happens is you find yourself in confusion. And the Holy Spirit will remind you of what's true. But now you've come to the place that you have dealt with so many issues in your life by telling what is untrue. Now it's difficult for you to deal with the issue with truthfulness because it's been so long. And now you're incapable of doing what you know is the right thing. Why? Because you have disintegrated part of the core of your life, the value inside of you, of who you are, a person of notable excellence. That's what God had in mind, a masterpiece from God, a person of notable excellence. And what have you done? Degrees by degrees by degrees, something is happening now. One of the consequences, there's no peace.
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0: Would you like to get to know God better? Well, if you are a believer, more than likely you'd say yes, but I'm not quite sure I know how to do that. I read the Bible, I pray, I go to church, I give, but I don't know that I'm really and truly learning to know Him better. Well, one thing is true. If you will listen to this whole series of messages that we're doing now, you will learn to know God better. Because we're talking about the ways of God. And you see, until you begin to understand the ways of God, how does He think? What motivates Him? Why does He do what He does? Why does He respond the way He responds? Why does He act the way He acts? You see, once you begin to understand the way God thinks a little bit and the way He operates, and oftentimes He doesn't operate the same way we do, but when you begin to learn the way He thinks and what motivates Him, all of a sudden you begin to understand better. You begin to know Him better. And that's what we're up to in this whole series entitled The Ways of God. And what I want to talk about in this message is this. One of the ways of God is this. He forgives our sin. Now you'd say, well, everybody knows how to be forgiven of sin. No, they don't. There's a lot of misconception. A lot of people who think they're forgiven and they're not. A lot of people who pray a prayer that doesn't really work for them. A lot of people who are confused about it. And many people who think, I don't even need any forgiveness. But my friend, every single one of us needs to be forgiven. What I want to do is to distinguish between the forgiveness for salvation and the forgiveness for daily sins that you and I commit. So I want you to turn, if you will, to Ephesians chapter 1. And I want us to read beginning in verse 3. And let's read through verse 8. And this is an awesome passage that we could be on a long time. But I just want to introduce this whole sermon today. And listen to what he says beginning in verse 3. Blessed be the God and Father of our Lord Jesus Christ, who has blessed us with every spiritual blessing in the heavenly places in Christ. Just as He chose us in Him, that is in Jesus, before the foundation of the world, that we would be holy and blameless before Him in love, He predestined us to adoption as sons through Jesus Christ to Himself, according to the kind intention of His will. In other words, it was all His idea. To the praise of the glory of His grace, which He freely bestowed on us in the Beloved. Now here's the verse. Watch this. In Him, that is in Christ, we have redemption through His blood, the forgiveness of our trespasses, according to the riches of His grace, which He lavished on us in all wisdom and insight. I want to stop right there. Go back to verse 7. In Him, we have redemption. Redemption means release or freedom as a result of payment. You redeem someone by paying whatever the price is, and then they are freed or redeemed. In Him we have redemption through His blood, the forgiveness of our trespasses, according to the riches of His grace. Now,